0: missing x-rays. And, you know, remember the case that I'm so well noted for, the Vince Foster case.
1: Yes.
0: All the x-rays are missing, even though they say they took them. So it immediately raises the question, well, why are all the x-rays missing? And now we know in this case there was an apparent gunshot. There was incriminating evidence. One of the reasons why I think all the head x-rays are gone, even the ones that, you know, they fix with the metal fragments, is that the defense the Army is using, and I called Colonel Gormley, who did the examination at Dover, and said it was not a bullet hole. He said it was in a bullet hole because it didn't even penetrate the skull. He admitted to me it was perfectly circular, which is unusual, but he said that when he looked at it, the bony area of the skull was not blown away. He said it was a little depressed, and the brain was not visible.
1: Well, if that's true, how do metal fragments consistent with a bullet breaking up get into the brain?
0: Well, he claimed the x-rays didn't show any metal fragments, and of course that's the new x-rays that they took. But what Colonel Gormley did not realize when I was interviewing him was that I have the photo, which you put up, but in color it's very clear, and I've spoken to several experts, that the brain is visible, that the hole did go through the skull. The skull is only about a quarter inch thick.
1: And we should tell the audience what we have on the website tonight. And by the way, we've got a link to the original article in your newspaper, Chris. But we've got a photograph of the skull, of the hole, and of the x-ray. That's all sitting there. Go take a look, folks.
0: And I have all of the... See, how I find out about this is interesting, Art. When Cogswell comes back, he heads the training courses for the Armed Forces Institute, goes around the country giving professional conferences and slide programs. He also trains FBI agents that take special courses in homicide at the FBI Academy. For the past year, he's been showing these slides, explaining why there was strong evidence Brown was assassinated, and it was ignored, and there was a cover-up. To these agents of the FBI, to these professionals that he's been showing it to, and when I learned about this, I immediately called him and found out through other members that there was significant evidence. Now, I'm not saying to you and to the members of your program Brown was murdered. I am saying that there was some evidence of an apparent gunshot and that they're engaged in an immediate cover-up, and they never did the most basic thing you need to do, which is an autopsy.
1: An autopsy. Now, it would seem to me this is more than sufficient evidence to have the body exhumed.
0: Oh, absolutely. But, I don't know. I thought there was more than sufficient evidence in the Vince Foster case to have a second autopsy, but they never did that. You know, you have a lot of technical problems and family problems. I don't
1: sure.
0: know what the family's going to say here.
1: There is no way, of course, to know whether this, if it is a bullet hole, was inflicted prior to or following the crash.
0: Well, yes and no. Cogswell says he doesn't know if it took place before the crash, during it, or after. There have been all sorts of theories about this, if it was a bullet hole. I can tell you that I showed this to the photograph to a top firearms expert in the world who lives in Britain.
1: Yes.
0: And he was very disturbed, and I don't include this in the article, but he was very disturbed looking at the photo because he noticed impacted in the skin around the hole, or in the skin of the scalp, metal fragments. And he was pointing this out to me, and they said it's consistent with bullet fragments when it impacts. Some of those fragments were in the lacerated skin several inches away from the actual hole. And apparently the laceration of the skin and the scalp took place during the crash. So if that's the case, he was saying, it would be likely, more likely, that the gun was fired before the crash.
1: Oh, my God.
0: But, again, you know, and people say, well, how can that happen in a plane crash? Let's remember something. There were several people on that plane with handguns.
1: Well, I was about to ask you, who was on that plane?
0: Well, there were 14 businessmen and top-level executives, but there were also security personnel from the Commerce Department. There were military personnel. I was told by someone that's knowledgeable of the Air Force, a report here, that there were probably several handguns, automatic pistols, and possibly a machine gun on board.
1: All right, now, another obvious question is, if you know what armaments were carried or on board, were there any .45 caliber?
0: Not that we haven't tracked that down. The Army standard issue, I don't believe anymore, is a .45.
1: It once was.
0: It once was. There was a 9mm clip recovered from the scene that was found to be empty. Now, that's unusual.
1: Empty.
0: Why would the clip of a 9mm pistol be found empty? The first sergeant rescuer on the scene, who I have interviewed, told the Air Force that when the first thing he noticed that was very unusual was that there was a holster on one of the individuals and the gun was missing, and he didn't believe that it should have come out in the crash. And I want to reemphasize to people, this was not a high-impact crash. This was a relatively low-impact crash. They were coming in for landing. It was about 150 miles an hour. Most of the bodies were intact. There was one survivor for several hours. There were potential survivors in this crash. The first sergeant on the scene, American, told me that he was astounded to find wine bottles still standing straight up in the plane's galley in the back.
1: Wow.
0: The whole rear part of the plane was found intact. The hatch was open, and that's where the two stewardesses were found. One was found by Croatians, apparently alive, and she died subsequent to that. And again, you know, the other issue here is the crash itself. Brown's plane crashes, and they immediately ruled it an accident. The White House and the Pentagon said that the weather was very poor and there was apparently an accident. Well, I recall
1: the news was saying it was an accident before they had reached the scene.
0: Well, the weather was quite good right at that time the plane was landing. There was just a lot of cloud cover.
1: They first tried to report that the weather was bad, and then they had a follow-up report indicating, I recall, that no, the weather at that particular moment had actually been quite good.
0: Right. And the Air Force, but the next day, Secretary of Defense Perry announced the day after the crash that it was the crash resulted as a matter of bad instruments. Now, that's interesting because no American investigators had still get yet. There were soldiers there, but no one had gotten to the scene to investigate. How did they know? I mean, here you have a plane going down in an area where there was hostilities of long duration going on there. That was, I think, an initial problem. The Air Force then violated its procedures, which is to treat every plane crash as suspicious, convene what they call a safety board.
1: Of course, the standard. Chris, hold on. We're at the bottom of the hour. We'll be right back. My guest is Chris Ruddy. The evidence, pictorial evidence, is on my website right now, www.artbell.com. Just scroll on down till you see Chris Ruddy's name and click on that. It is graphic, I warn you. Stay right there.

0: Art Bell is taking your calls on the Wild Card Line at area code 702-727-1295. That's 702-727-1295. This is Coast to Coast AM from the Kingdom of Nye with Art Bell.
1: It is, and right now I've got Christopher Ruddy, who is an investigative reporter for the Pittsburgh Tribune Review, with a story that ought to blow up the world. Anybody? It sure ought to. We'll get back to that in a moment. I mean, you've got nothing to lose but the fact. Well, all right, again, my website holds the pictorial evidence of what we're discussing. It's rather graphic, so be warned. It's at www.artbell, that's A-R-T-B-E-L-L, all strung together, .com. www.artbell.com. Scroll down to the guest area, click on the Chris Ruddy name, and you'll be right there. Now, Chris, I have a question for you.
2: Yes.
1: Stay good and close to your phone for
2: yes,
1: me,
2: sir.
1: And thank you. And there are those who would say that a .45 caliber bullet entering somebody's head from a medium or close distance would blow their entire side of their head off.
2: Well, no. Actually, in the article, I quote the former head of Army Wound Ballistics, one of the premier experts in this country, named Martin Fackler, who said that the wound is very typical of a gunshot. Now, Cogswell was originally told the measurement was .45. We have a photograph of the wound that's photographed with a ruler in captured in the picture.
1: Right.
2: And we had Fackler look at it. He did several calibrated instrumented experiments to see how wide it was. He said it was slightly small for a .45. It could be more comparable to a .40 10-millimeter gun, which is very commonly used by law enforcement and the FBI today.
1: You understand, I don't have to tell you what you're saying. In other words, you are alluding to the possibility that somebody on that plane, one of our people, shot or assassinated Ron Brown before the plane hit the ground.
2: Well, I'm not alluding to that. I'm saying that Brown was found when his body was returned. There are some people, the Telegraph people, sort of insinuate that some of the locals were there and could have shot the gun into the head.
1: You could read that into their story.
2: Well, I know that's what the reporter told me when he spoke to me. He suggested that as a scenario. There are also two Croatians on that plane who have never been fully accounted for. Their bodies weren't returned to Dover. We don't know what happened with them. I think it's unfair to speculate and theorize. You know that I've written a book on the Foster case called The Strange Death of Vincent Foster.
1: I do, yes.
2: And and it's in bookstores. That'll be my 22nd commercial. And it's been endorsed by the former director of the FBI, Bill Sessions, precisely because I don't offer theories and conspiracies. I just lay out the facts. And the facts in this case are equally disturbing. In the Foster case, the police immediately said it was a suicide before any detectives looked at the body. You know, were they psychic? In the same case here, you have a parallel situation of a plane accident, apparently, but that's supposed to be treated suspiciously, just like a suicide.
1: Let us look to possible motive for a second.
2: Sure.
1: That's something you always do in a possible homicide.
2: Yes.
1: Ron Brown was facing an investigation for what?
2: Well, Ron Brown was under independent counsel investigation as a target of a criminal probe for improper financial dealings before he became Secretary of Commerce with his longtime partner, Mistress Nolanda Hill. And Hill apparently was, the government was moving in very close and indicting her, Brown's son Michael, on these transactions. They were sort of sham transactions where Brown got maybe close to $1 million in cash before he became Secretary of Commerce from assets in a corporation that had no value. So it was just sort of a payoff to give him some net worth before he became a government official, which is improper.
1: Mm-hmm.
2: Just before, 2 weeks before his death, the independent counsel named Dan Pearson had widened the probe, and it issued a bunch of subpoenas involving Democratic Party fundraising Asian Pacific group that was involved in some of these fundraising scandals, John Wong, and the like. So this is when we first hear about the financial fundraising improprieties. Hill, Nalanda Hill, Brown's partner, claims that within a week or so of that, those subpoenas, he was asked to go on this plane. He was not originally supposed to be there. And she, of course, has alleged that he was murdered and that the plane was taken down. And, of course, the investigations ended almost immediately of him by the independent counsel.
1: Well, that was going to be my next question. In other words, that brought to a halt the investigation, so we never got to follow that trail at all. Why would they not continue the investigation simply because you no longer had a target?
2: Yeah, well, they claimed that the purpose was for an independent counsel to examine wrongdoing of a government official in the cabinet. That cabinet official's now dead, so therefore the investigations into Nalanda Hill and Michael Brown were to continue under the Justice Department, and they have. Brown, Michael, the son, just pleaded guilty and got a very light slap on the wrist. Now, what's interesting here, and you've raised a very important issue, Art, is should the independent counsel have gone out of business had he been aware that there was a possibility of a homicide? I have recently spoken with one of the top people in Pearson's office who told me off the record that had there been evidence of a possible homicide, sure, that there could have been good reason to continue.
1: Better reason.
2: Well, because then their target would have been, was the homicide a result of their investigation? And I think any judge would have allowed them to continue their probe. And I don't read the law, and I know these things are very unusual, but somebody could argue that, in fact, Pearson could still be back in business as an independent counsel based on these allegations.
1: What sort of reaction have you had nationwide to this story to this moment?
2: Well, it's sort of interesting. Talk radio has generally been very well receiving of this, and I've been on radio shows nonstop. African-American radio, print media, and other media related to that community have been calling me nonstop.
1: Mm-hmm.
2: There have been great suspicions in the black community about Brown's death for some time, and I think this has brought it to a head. And so that is an audience that I have not really spoken to before as a result of my journalism, although I have covered stories that do affect them as a journalist.
1: I didn't even think of the story as color-oriented until you just mentioned it. I didn't even think of that. It was just a government official, Ron Brown.
2: Well, I couldn't
1: and
2: tell
1: murder.
2: You. I couldn't tell you the number of black shows I've been on in the past 2 days. It's been incredible.
1: Yeah, I guess that would make sense. What about major media, other than, of course, your newspaper? What about any other major media?
2: Well, I think the major media at this point are quaking in their boots or hiding. They're afraid to touch this. I mean, here you have, this is not just speculation or assertion. You have two things here. You have a lieutenant colonel on the record.
1: Right.
2: And I have all of the slideshow images he shows on photographs. We only printed a couple of them. I have all copies of the x-rays and the head wound and the body and the corpse and what Brown's body looked at the crash and the crash site pictures.
1: Maybe we should get, Chris, maybe we should get a high-resolution scan of some of the photographs you've got of the early x-rays. Is that possible?
2: It is possible. I'm probably going to be trying to hold a press conference in Washington in the very near future where those will be released, because I have a recorded interview with Dr. Cogswell that lasts about 40 minutes as he goes through these images. And we're going to do that. And as soon as those are available, I will make them available to you and your listeners, of course.
1: If what you suspect is true, then anybody who would do that, Chris, wouldn't hesitate to come after you in a heartbeat.
2: Well, I mean, the same thing could be argued in the Foster case. And the fact is, as you know, Art, it's very hard to shoot a journalist in America. However, and it would be very suspicious, of course, if my plane suddenly were to go down, a plane that I was flying in.
1: Mm.
2: However, the press and the government has resorted to tactics that border on police state tactics in going after me. I've been identified in the White House memo as a target of the White House. The Western Journalism Center and Joe Farah were targeted for IRS audit. This has been published in the Wall Street Journal because of my work and because we asked questions about the Vince Foster case. And, of course, 60 Minutes did what I think most people agree is a hatchet job on me.
1: Oh, it was.
2: It was character assassination. And that's, I think, what I'm... Look, I'm used to that at this point, but that's what they're going to try to do because it's the only tactic they can use in the book. They keep on saying right wing. I say this has nothing to do with politics. This is about a cover-up of a high official. And, I don't think it matters whether Ron Brown... I think for a lot of people, and we should assume the best about Ron Brown in the sense that he wasn't indicted, he wasn't convicted of anything, he was a hero to millions of people, he had come from very humble beginnings.
1: Sure.
2: To overcome. He grew up in Harlem, and he later became one of the highest officials, first black man to head a political party and the highest ranking black in the Clinton administration. And... he, I'm sure, overcame many obstacles to get to where he was and was quite talented. He was still under investigation, and that needs to be considered as well.
1: When you look to motive. Now, so you've got reason to be suspicious with regard to motive. You've got a bullet hole approximating a .45 caliber bullet, and you've got Lieutenant Colonel Steve Cogswell, the deputy medical examiner, who said... when you've got something that appears to be a homicide, that should bring everything to a screeching halt, but instead the body was embalmed and is now buried, right?
2: Right. And
1: the
2: evidence was destroyed, as you pointed out.
1: And then we've got fragments in the brain as well. Now, if this is not enough to get a body exhumed and to reopen an investigation or get a special prosecutor going, then it's a different country than I thought it was, even today.
2: As strong as I believe my evidence in the Vince Foster case is, this is even stronger because I have the photos and x-rays that
1: yes,
2: show.
1: Sir. Yes, sir.
2: For example, Colonel Gormley, who did the examination and says it wasn't a bullet hole, he says that the bullet didn't go through the skull. Well, I have the x-ray that shows it did go through. He didn't know, I guess, that was available. I have the photo, which you have now.
1: You're treading on very dangerous ground.
2: Thanks for reminding me of that.
1: The best way to do this, of course, is to do what you're doing and be as public as you can.
2: And I'm glad you're pointing out the possibility that does incur to me a liability to me.
1: Well, you really have to point that out because if A is true, then B is absolutely possible. And you're B.
2: Well, I believe that, this administration has dealt very ruthlessly with their enemies and people that have stood in their way. A lot of people criticize Jimmy Carter, but no one ever said he engaged in cover-ups or abuses of power or whatever. And I'm sure these abuses have gone on under Republican administrations, but I don't think to the degree and with the quiescence or the acquiescence of the press, which is very bizarre. And I mean, immediately the press job, the whole thing about the accident, that they accepted that it was immediately an accident. How does anyone know? For instance, there was hostilities going on there between the Serbs and the Bosnians for a long period of time.
1: Oh, yes.
2: Why should we assume that it was, even in TWA 800, there was an assumption that there could have been something wrong. There was an investigation that went on. You may disagree with the result, and a lot of people do, and I know you had Bill Donaldson.
1: I do, and I thought Donaldson was very effective.
2: Something smells there. I haven't investigated that, but something smells. But at least there was not a presumption from the very instant that there was nothing to it. But here, like in the Foster case. They immediately presumed it was an accident. Then you had the situation. Now, the Air Force claims that the plane crashed through the cloud cover directly into the mountain.
1: Correct.
2: Because the ground beacons were faulty or improperly used.
1: Correct.
2: But they don't know what happened to the ground beacons because 3 days after the crash, the maintenance chief at Dubrovnik Airport, a man whose name was Niko Junik, died of a suicide, they said, gunshot wound to the chest, just before the American investigators could interview him.
1: How inconvenient.
2: The one portable ground beacon that the airport had was missing, was stolen just before this incident, according to the Air Force's own report.
1: What a terrible coincidence.
2: So, I mean, there's more than enough to raise all sorts of questions that I think, and people say, oh, well, it's conspiracy mongering. Or, are you implying that the president killed Bill Clinton? I'm implying nothing. I'm saying ground zero, you have a body of a cabinet official with an apparent gunshot wound. That's what they described it as.
1: Yep.
2: They should have done an autopsy, and they didn't.
1: That's just beyond my ability to comprehend, that they would not do an autopsy. Anything suspicious, particularly in a very high-level case like this, would automatically trigger an autopsy. But it didn't.
2: Well, you would think that that they would want to do it with a high... It's standard practice, by the way, in any plane crash as a matter of investigative procedure, because the autopsies help the investigators to figure out what happened in the crash. For instance, in the autopsy, they look into the person's throat and the lungs to see if there's smoke, and that indicates, you know, what type of smoke and where the smoke was in the plane based on where the passengers were seated. The Air Force and the Armed Forces policy is that they don't have immediate rights to do an autopsy on anyone that's a civilian or any federal official, only military personnel. But as a rule, they ask all the families, if they do get civilians into Dover, they request permission to do autopsies. Funny, in this case, they decided not to do that.
1: All right, Chris, look. You're reaching a lot of people right now. A lot of press is listening. If somebody wants to follow this up with you, how do they do it?
2: Well, the two things is they can contact me at the Pittsburgh Tribune Review.
1: Right.
2: Which is at 412-834-1151.
1: Right.
2: They can also go to my webpage, which, by the way, does not have the photo images, just articles that I've written, but they can email me at www.ruddynews, R-U-D-D-Y, news, ruddynews.com, all one word, ruddynews.com. And I believe we have a link to your page as well.
1: All right. That's www.ruddynews.com.
2: Right. And I would hope and encourage people, and I know I've been on your program, I believe, at least twice before.
1: Right.
2: My book, The Strange Death of Vincent Foster, is in bookstores across the country. And I believe it's a how-to manual on how the government engages in cover-ups. And it's been selling very strongly around the country precisely because the media is not telling the public the full facts on cases like this.
1: Well, the media is easily befuddled, but when they are presented with hard visual evidence, then, Chris, there are those out there who get brave and will take it on. And I think that you have sufficient evidence in this Brown case to demand an investigation. And any a journalist worth his salt who doesn't investigate this is part of the problem.
2: Well, I think there's a lot of journalists that are part of the problem. It's a very sad state we have in this country, and it's very dangerous for all our freedom if things are not properly investigated. And nothing should be, you know, people have criticized, and we've discussed this, you, for bringing up certain topics.
1: Mm-hmm.
2: And I've always admired you because you've taken on topics that people are afraid to, the media says, is not PC or not acceptable. And I believe the truth comes from a discussion, that no one has a lock hold on the truth. We get it by arguing and discussing and putting things out. And if things are irrational or not reasonable, Free people in thinking those things out will be able to figure that out.
1: All right, my friend, we are out of time, and I have got to go, but your message is out. The information will remain on the website. And, Chris, be careful out there.
2: I will, Art. And you take care and say hello to your lovely wife.
1: I certainly will. Thank you, Chris, and good night. That's Chris Ruddy. I'm Art Bell, and this is Coast to Coast AM. Everybody, challenge some of you to listen to Dreamland Sunday nights at 9 on AM 1500 KSL.

0: 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Please limit faxes to one or two pages. 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
1: Good morning from the high desert, which is about to be the wet high desert. The rains are coming big time out this way, folks, and they're even talking about the possibility of a little snow. Anyway, good morning. I have several announcements, and then we will begin this evening's saga with Richard C. Hoagland and Ron Nix. And as a matter of fact, we'll also have Steve Bassett here from Washington, who will be representing a Dr. Stephen Greer on a number of subjects. And those of you who have never heard Richard C. Hoagland are in for quite a treat. First, though, I want to quickly go over what we did last hour. I had Christopher Ruddy, who's an investigative journalist for the Pittsburgh Tribune, on the air. And I want to read you quickly so that this does not die, but keeps going because it's too important to ignore. I'm going to read you the London Telegraph story that I read in the first hour, and I'm going to advise you where you can see the visual evidence that Mr. Ruddy has provided. Prepare yourself for a shock. Ron Brown, President Clinton's Commerce Secretary, who died, of course, in a plane crash in Croatia last year, seems to have had a bullet hole in his head, according to a report yesterday. Chris Ruddy, an investigative reporter at the Pittsburgh Tribune Review, who's written many, many stories suggesting malfeasance and cover-up in the 93 death of Vince Foster, White House deputy counsel, says the death of Mr. Brown, who was being investigated for corruption, was suspicious. Now listen to me very carefully. He quotes Lieutenant Colonel Steve Cogswell, deputy medical examiner at the government's military pathology laboratory, as saying, quote, "Even if you safely assumed accidental plane crash, when you've got something that appears to be a homicide, that should bring everything to a screeching halt," end quote. Now that is not a politically inspired comment, folks. This is Lieutenant Colonel Steve Cogswell, deputy medical examiner at the government's military pathology lab. He goes on, or the article goes on, "There was no post-mortem examination of Mr. Brown, but," quoting here, "Mr. Ruddy has photographs of a round .45 caliber hole in the dead man's head and of x-rays that may show metal fragments in the brain consistent with a bullet breaking up." That's from the London Telegraph, and I just spent the last hour with Chris Ruddy, and what we did, with Chris Ruddy's permission, was to post the rather graphic, and I warn you, they are rather graphic photographs, of Ron Brown's head with this hole being described in it, and metal fragments in the brain, again quoting from this article, consistent with a bullet breaking up. He's got also very good photographs of x-rays that Chris Ruddy says were then modified by changing the threshold of the machine taking the x-rays. So these photographs are now on my website, and you may view them at www.artbell.com. Scroll down until you find the name Chris Ruddy. Click on that, and you will see the photographic evidence. This would seem to demand a continuation, a renewal of the investigation, not a closing of the investigation. All right, a couple of other items that I would like to hit here, and that is that on May 10th through the 17th, there is an incredible opportunity for you. The pyramids, the Sphinx, the mystery, a trip on one of the greatest ships that sails the high seas, The MS Stottendam, Holland America Lines, nothing but quality all the way. You will, of course, go through the incredible ice fields, the College Fjord, the whole thing. It's you know, I made that trip. It is just astoundingly good. However, the reason I'm going is that I will participate in the last 3 days of this cruise because we are going to have a big conference, more like a debate and hopefully not a shouting match. The very volatile Zahi, Dr. Zahi Awas, Antiquities Director at Egypt, will be there with Danion Brinkley, Graham Hancock, Robert Bavall, Dr. Ed Krupp, and I will moderate this panel, which I hope will be moderate. If you would like to come along, the rates are extraordinarily good. The opportunity is an extraordinary one. May 10th through the 17th, Alaska in real luxury. With all of this going on, here are the numbers. And there are still some berths available. Berth is not the right word. Cabins. The number is 1-800-888-5509. That's 1-800-888-5509. If you're in California, call area code 310-568-0138. Now, I want to tell you, you can call even right now, even this moment. It's an Egyptian travel agency, and you need to talk to a very nice gentleman there named Abbas Nadim. And yeah, I think he's there right now. 1-800-888-5509. So it's not quite sold out yet. You still have an opportunity to jump on board, as it were. The other thing that I've got to get here before we get started with Richard, because once you get started with Richard, there is no stopping. I am making, for a very short period of time here, very, very short period of time, autographed copies of both of my books available, The Art of Talk, about my career in talk radio and my life and, you know, from the moment I was born. In fact, there's a picture of my mom pregnant with me, very pregnant with me, in The Art of Talk, and a lot of behind-the-scenes kind of stuff. That was my first book. And The Quickening. It's available, of course, in stores across the country, but for a short time here, I'm making both of these books available, autographed. And when I say short, I'm telling you it's going to be short, so don't wait. It will end without notice. The number is 1-800-864-7991. You can call that number right now. 1-800-864-7991. 406-0469. Now, Richard C. Hoagland, a one-time advisor to NASA, a science advisor to Daddy Walter Cronkite at CBS, and the winner of the Engstrom Science Award, from his new digs in Albuquerque, New Mexico, here is Richard C. Hoagland. Hi, Richard.
2: Good morning, Art.
1: Good morning.
2: You're a little faint. For some reason, you're down in the mud.
1: I hear you just fine.
2: Okay.
1: With a little bit of hum.
2: Okay. You know, it's kind of ironic that we're on tonight in WABC in New York because a few months ago, I used to live in the greater New York area. And no sooner do I leave than you capture the big one.
1: That's the way it works, I guess. They're partially captured. As a matter of fact, we're trying to get the ABC audience to call WABC and ask them to keep the program on. So hint out there in New York. We would love to have you do that, but it does look pretty good, Richard.
2: That's excellent. Well, anyway, a nice hello to all our friends back east. It would be nice if you could all come and visit us here in New Mexico. It is extraordinary. It's gorgeous. It's one of the best moves we've ever made. We're in the middle of an extraordinary research triangle between Sandia and Los Alamos, and the Native American lore and the people that we've met are equally fantastic. And I must say that it's a nice place to be tonight.
1: Good. All right. Well, you know, there is a large, obvious new audience there, so I think that it would be appropriate that you catch the audience up on the Enterprise mission. And once again, photographs and an entire website are available through my website. If you want to learn more about what you're just about to hear about, go to my website, and there are many places, Richard's name, of course, and many links to Richard's website called called the Enterprise Mission.
2: Yeah, if you want to go directly, it's www.enterprisemission, like the Starship, mm-hmm. or the first space shuttle, enterprisemission.com. And, of course, there are links between the Art Bell website at www.artbell.com and Enterprise. And there are specific links tonight to some new things we put on the web appropriate to this particular show. This, Art, is going to be one heck of a roller coaster. Because not only do we have to catch up new people on the on your network, and I understand you're now up in 400 affiliates and climbing,
1: mm-hmm.
2: but we also have to bring up the old people, the ones who've been following our research for the last several years, on some very extraordinary new developments, particularly those that have taken place since the Pasadena conference on September 11th.
1: Richard, your original, I believe, originally noted for your investigation into the monuments of Mars, and then following that, artifacts that you have shown on the moon.
2: Well, actually, even before that, back in the 1980s, I was looking very hard at a little moon of Jupiter called Europa. And when I was covering the Voyager story out of JPL in the summer of 1980, actually the spring of 79 and the winter of 1980, we flew this extraordinary spacecraft, NASA did, by Jupiter for the first time and encountered the four moons, you know, Io, Ganymede, Europa, Callisto, and Jupiter itself. And it was as part of that observation that I began work on essentially what turned out to be the first scientific paper, which ultimately appeared in Star and Sky magazine in the beginning of 1980, which was a prognostication putting all the data together that there might be a global ocean under the ice cover that Voyager had revealed about Europa, mm-hmm. and that in that global ocean there actually might be some extant living life forms. Well, you know, they used to say that if you wait long enough, sometimes things come around. Well, this last year, with the Galileo mission in orbit around Jupiter, some 17 years after that set of predictions, it turns out that probably we are correct. There's been a tremendous excitement over the Galileo observations of Europa, and there have been all kinds of press conferences and science panels and, you know, New York Times survey articles on the potentials for a global ocean and for biology in it and for missions that need to go back and verify all this, and it doesn't hurt in the scientific community or in good journalism or in science in general if you make a prediction and ultimately turn out to be right.
1: Sure.
2: What's ironic, of course, is that we were right about the concept of life, because many years later, in 1983, I began to get involved in the potential NASA photography and shall we say, sleight of hand regarding another environment where life might be found, have been found, namely on Mars. And that was the beginning of a serious inquiry into whether there were actual photographs, photographic evidence from the Viking missions back in 1976, showing possible intelligently designed artifacts, ruins, lying on the Martian surface, which for some reason the space agency had let languish in a drawer. That was some 15 years ago, and we're still going, and as you're going to hear tonight, those who are new to this network and those who have been with us, there have been some striking new developments in that very long and very complicated and very controversial investigation, which has now gone through several iterations at several major research centers around the country, SRI, the University of California, Berkeley, and now, of course, the Independent Enterprise Mission, which I head.
1: All right. What exactly is there? What has been found?
2: Well, if you look at the original Viking photography, which was taken from roughly 1,000 miles up by a spacecraft which passed over this site in the northern latitudes of Mars twice in roughly 35 days, looking down from that 1,000-mile vantage point on these Viticon images, you see what appears to be a tremendously organized geometric complex of striking non-natural forms. Now, Carl Sagan, my friend and colleague for many years up and, of course, till his departure, wrote a book called Cosmos many, many years ago in which he analyzed photographs taken of the Earth by Earth satellites, weather satellites, Tyros, Nimbus, or whatever. And he coined a kind of a rule of thumb, which was that looking down on our planet, on the Earth, where we know there's intelligent life and we know we build stuff, he said that the first evidence on those satellite photography of intelligent life on Earth is the geometric regularity of its design. That rule of thumb can be applied without one change of one word or phrase or nuance to the photographs we have from NASA of Mars. The striking, stunning, repeating geometric regularity of what we have looked at and examined now for 15 years in the deserts of Cydonia, which is the name of the place on Mars where this stuff lives. If it were found on Earth, and I've said this so many times, if we found this on Earth, there'd be archaeologists out there tonight digging and writing extraordinary treatises and journals all over the world, because the geometric regularity is so present. It is so there. It is so regular. The problem, of course, is it was on Mars. And even though we've had this anticipation for over 100 years that we might find something alive on Mars, when the actual evidence came in, instead of pursuing it, I mean, it's like instead of doing an autopsy on Ron Brown, NASA put the photographs in a drawer, closed the drawer, said case closed, and until we began a tremendous, intensive set of investigations and raising a lot of fuss and a lot of quarters, bringing in independent scientists and institutions, putting together these investigations, and basically making a pain of ourselves with the agency, nobody gave a damn about what Viking may have discovered in those northern Martian deserts.
1: Richard, I understand that our new spacecraft that we all hope will take high-resolution photographs of the Cydonia region has been somehow delayed, or something has gone wrong. I'm not quite clear on what the status is. What's going on?
2: Well, the Mars Surveyor, which is the unmanned spacecraft, which arrived at Mars in September of this year, September 11th,
1: right,
2: was placed into orbit. The original game plan was, because of the limited payload weight and the limited amount of fuel, NASA was going to use a totally different technique for placing this spacecraft in the proper orbit. And that technique basically was called aerobraking. They had designed a flight plan whereby dipping the spacecraft through the upper atmosphere of Mars once every orbit, the initial orbit was 45 hours in length,
1: would slow it down.
2: It would slow it down by means of friction.
1: Instead of having to use fuel.
2: Exactly. Instead of using retro rockets and burning a lot of fuel for like 20 minutes to slow it down and put it into a circular orbit, you would basically dip into the atmosphere a little bit on every orbit, and every orbit would then cause the spacecraft to shrink in terms of its total orbit around Mars until 3 months later, 4 months later, you'd be in the right kind of orbit, the so-called mapping orbit, to begin the actual mission.
1: Makes sense. Cheaper, faster?
2: Well, not so much faster as cheaper,
1: cheaper
2: and within the current exigencies of the state of the art.
1: Sure.
2: When they began doing that in September, everything went well for several weeks, and then they hit a problem, or more accurately, they told us they hit a problem. And as we go through the evening, for the people who are just joining us, particularly in New York, you're going to hear me say that NASA says versus reality, because it turns out a lot of the things that NASA tells us simply aren't true. And they come from one source, and we constantly now have to question when this agency and many other government agencies tell us something, is it in fact the truth, or is it spin control? Is it doctored images, be they autopsy photos or photos of Mars? So what happened a few months ago, maybe a month and a half ago, is that NASA suddenly announced that that game plan of slowing the spacecraft down had run into some kind of technical snag.
1: Technical snag. All right. Hold that thought, and we'll be right back to you, Richard. Technical snag. Now, what could it be? To find out, you've got to hang on. That's the cliffhanger. I'm Art Bell from the high desert where it's soon to be wet. This is Coast to Coast AM.

0: 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This is Coast to Coast AM from the Kingdom of Nye with Art Bell.
1: It is, and Richard C. Hoagland presently is my guest. There's going to be much more to come tonight and a lot to unfold, so turn the radio up, get comfortable, get ready, because we're going to fill your head with a lot. Hey, anybody out there have their own star? I do. I've got my own star, my private star, Oprah Winfrey, Tom Cruise, Nicole Kidman, Brooke Shields, Alec Baldwin, Madonna, even Madonna's new baby, Gregory Hines, Princess Diana. Well, you can get your own star, a real star, one of the ones you see at night when you have clear skies, if you've got them. For a mere $45, you can have a star named after anybody you want. You call the International Star Registry. Now, please write this number down. I'm answering so much email about this. 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They will send a beautiful, full-color parchment certificate of record, sky chart, and a fascinating booklet on astronomy to you. And I'm telling you, the full parchment certificate is astoundingly... I put it on my camera one night here. It's gigantic. Now, so you might know, the new star name is entered in the registry's book and recorded with the U.S. Copyright Office. For more information, call... Take this number down, folks. 1-800-282-3333. You can actually give a star for Christmas. And I'm still curious, and I'm going to call them maybe tomorrow and find out what happens if your star should happen to go supernova. Do you get your money back if you want it? Or do you simply become very famous because your star is then exploded, causing great publicity? I don't know. We'll find out.
2: Is
1: everywhere. By the way, to update you, Miami police now say that the unidentified woman's body did not fall from a plane. A woman initially believed to have fallen to her death from an airplane or something actually tumbled from an apartment balcony, but investigators are not sure if it was an accident, murder, or suicide. The body of the still unidentified woman in black was found Tuesday by residents of an apartment building near Miami's Biscayne Bay after they heard a loud bang. Police initially said the nature of her injuries, which were awful, and the fact they could not find anyone in the apartment building who knew her, led them to believe she might have fallen from an aircraft. So that investigation is ongoing, and we will keep you updated. Once again, Richard C. Hoagland from the mountains of New Mexico near Albuquerque, where I bet there might even be snow on the ground by now.
2: Every time you have rain, we have snow.
1: Yep.
2: And fortunately, I have a nice fireplace and lots of wood, and I'm discovering what one does with lots of ashes. Well, I'm actually rediscovering, because I used to know, and it took a while to come back to me, but we figured out some ways of recycling the ashes.
1: Richard, I have a fax here from Lou in Scottsdale, Arizona.
2: Mm-hmm.
1: And you are, of course, familiar with Arthur C. Clarke's latest book, 3001, The Final Odyssey.
2: Yes. I've got it. I haven't read it.
1: All right. Yet. Well, you might want to begin with page 257 in the hardback edition, which appears to take a shot at you. It says, quote, "The search for alien artifacts in the solar system should be a perfectly legitimate branch of science, exoarchaeology. Unfortunately, it has been largely discredited by claims that such evidence already has been found and delivered."
3: 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For show guest information, visit NYUG.com. And now, Art Bell.

0: 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And now, Art Bell.
1: Which had to do with Mars, where he not only again reiterates that he owes me a great debt for the Europa concept, which led, in essence, to 2010, both the novel and the film, but he also acknowledges the Mars inquiry, and in his typical tongue-in-cheek fashion, he takes a very gentle poke, not just at me, but at the whole idea that this should not be looked at. And the problem with NASA is that for the last 15, 20, 25 years, they haven't looked. You know, when they took these pictures in 76, the first thing you would think, given that Viking was a billion-dollar mission to look for life on Mars, is that there would be a systematic scientific appraisal. Is this just tricks of light and shadow? Is it, the clouds of Berengaria 7, to quote from Star Trek, or is it, in fact, the MacGuffin? Have we really found it? And what independent investigators, apart from myself, have found, particularly people like Dr. Stan McDaniel, who was the chairman of the Department of Philosophy at Sonoma State University, and who several years ago launched into his own very sophisticated, very extensive epistemological investigation of this very issue, what McDaniel came to the conclusion regarding was that NASA not only did not do the scientific thing, but they kept stonewalling and stalling and coming up with excuses, and he now has a website where basically, in terms of his epistemological background, he grapples with NASA almost on a daily basis for why, even on the current mission, it is not prioritized. There is no specific scientific plan to re-photograph the Sidonia site on the Mars Surveyor spacecraft.
2: All right, but Richard, there is. Still, I would like you to address this. NASA, as you know, believes that they have discovered life in a rock from Mars. They maintain that despite the recent findings of a university that would suggest there is no life there. The worms are not worms or whatever. And NASA is standing by that. Now, that fits into this description of Arthur C. Clarke. In other words, they're saying life, which would feed the budget to get to Mars one way or the other, mechanically or with humans. And again, would you address Mr. Clarke's assertion that it's far more likely the space agency would actually deliberately fake ET artifacts to solve its budget problems? How do you answer that?
1: Well, again, that's kind of crawling into the minds of aliens. I mean, there are people who claim in the UFO discussions that, you know, well, if aliens were real, they would land on the White House lawn. This presumes to know the strategies and policies of people in positions of power. Mm. You would presume that if you find a Secretary of Commerce with a bullet hole in his head, you'd order an autopsy.
2: You would think so.
1: But in the last hour, you presented excellent evidence from Chris Ruddy, who, by the way, mutual friends have tried to arrange to put us together because of his investigations of Vince Foster's death, which we're going to get into later in the evening, which it turns out may in fact be connected with the NASA discussions that we're having. A lot of things that government appears should do, it doesn't do, for reasons that only come out 10, 20, 30, 40, 50 years later.
2: It's true. All right, so, Richard, you have a website. For the new listeners, what would you consider to be, whether it's Mars or the Moon or even the more recent Mars pictures, what is the best evidence? If people go up to my website and jump over to yours right now and they're looking around, what should they look for?
1: Well, later tonight, in the next couple of hours, we're going to have a geologist who's part of our Enterprise family on, Ron Nix.
2: I just want to give him a little lead here.
1: Yep. Ron Nix has been a geologist for over 35 years. He has numerous, backgrounds in EPA and in engineering geology, and he's worked, on contracts with the DOD, and he actually was a member of the staff of Parsons Engineering, the CEO of which was killed in the plane crash with Ron Brown a couple of years ago.
2: Really?
1: And he will address, from his perspective, some of the things that have come to light tonight, I'm sure. The point is that Ron Nix has looked at this evidence of possible non-geological landforms, i.e. artifacts, intelligently created artifacts by somebody, for the last several years. He originally...

0: letter. This was many years ago. He'd read The Monuments of Mars, which is kind of the flagship of our investigation, which is now in its fourth edition and is available through our website and through your website. And Ron had some very serious misgivings about the geological analyses even then that NASA had put forward for the so-called Cydonia region, where the pyramids and the space on Mars and all those things are located. In the years since, particularly in the last 6 months, since he and I have been working diligently on the analysis of the latest mission, the Pathfinder mission, the lander mission, in July of this year, he has come from a position of, shall we say, moderate skepticism to moderate interest to high interest in the intelligence hypothesis, and he is now rating the possibility of intelligent artifacts on Mars as investigated by the Enterprise mission team as over 90%.
1: All right, we will, of course, get to that. But again, what should they go look for?
0: Well, click on his name on your website, and it will take you to a paper which he has just updated and finished tonight, which
1: Good.
0: Is put on our website,
1: Good.
0: Which includes a stunning panoramic photograph released by somebody in NASA. We're calling them the leakers, the guys inside that want us to know the truth, which is an exquisite high-resolution image of the near field, meaning the stuff around the Pathfinder lander.
1: Yes.
0: And the far field, meaning the stuff out at the horizon, including this conical hill that in Ron's geological estimation, really he has to bend over backwards and stand upside down on his head to call it a hill anymore, because it, for all the world, looks like an artificially constructed pyramid arcology.
1: I've got to say, to my eye, it looks that way as well, to what I've seen. That really is true.
0: And you
1: it
0: have
1: does
0: not
1: look
0: seen
1: like
0: the latest images.
1: Oh, well, I've got a computer
0: they
1: right
0: are,
1: next to me.
0: They
1: I'll
0: are
1: see
0: stunning,
1: them.
0: All right? And what we have been able to do is to put them through a program which we had to go kind of on the underground and procure. It's the same program that NASA used to deblur the Hubble images some years ago.
1: Oh, yes.
0: It's called a maximum entropy deconvolution program. And by the time we put these images through that program, when you go to the website and look at the Twin Peak analyses and both peaks, left and right, north and south, if anybody doubts that there is orthogonal rectilinear construction out there, they're not looking at the same image. And Ron will, in the next couple hours,
1: right,
0: when he comes on, give you his reasons for coming to that conclusion.
1: All right, I want everybody to go ahead and start up there and take a look, and then you will hear Ron Nix describe it. Now, I want to return you to the moment of aerobraking and the problem with the current mission, because, of course, they could take, with the current mission, very high-resolution photographs of the Cydonia area. So you got right up to the point where you said there was a problem.
0: There was a problem. We have two missions at Mars tonight. We have the Pathfinder on the surface with the rover Sojourner, which has dropped dead.
1: It's dead.
0: It is history. It is no longer with us, or so we are told.
1: Okay.
0: We have in orbit tonight a spacecraft called Mars Surveyor with two wing-like solar panels dipping through the atmosphere, but in a very gingerly fashion because, as I said before the break, a few weeks ago, NASA claimed that they'd suddenly encountered a technical problem, a glitch, and the rate of aerobraking they initially envisioned, which would have placed the spacecraft in a proper orbit to take photographs to commence the scientific mission proper, officially, in March of next year, had to be delayed one full year, Art, till March of 1999.
1: A year.
0: Now, that means, and I've got technical experts who are part of our Enterprise family doing the celestial mechanics calculations, including an old friend of ours, Tom Van Flandern, who, by the way, is calling me up and now asking conspiratorial questions. He is becoming more and more suspicious of the stated things coming out of NASA. And as you know, Tom has been very loath to critique the politics and has preferred to remain neutral,
1: sure,
0: and to basically remain on the side of, well, if they're not looking, it's because scientifically they can't support the idea of looking.
1: All right, Richard, I am not a rocket scientist, but they've sent several missions to Mars, and in those they have measured carefully during descent the atmosphere of Mars.
0: Yep.
1: Now, what part of this don't I understand? In other words, they understood the density of the atmosphere at various levels. How could they make a mistake, such a big one, with the aerobraking procedure?
0: That's an excellent non-technical question, Art. You got to the heart of the problem, because in the initial 45-hour orbit, it takes you, 24 hours to climb up to apogee and then 24 hours to fall back down to perigee, right?
1: Right, right.
0: In that 24 hours, NASA claimed that the atmospheric density of Mars had doubled.
1: What?
0: Doubled, thereby causing severe strains on the spacecraft, exceeding engineering limits, and causing them to put on hold this technique of aerobraking. When they decided to reinstitute it, they decided on a much more conservative approach.
1: Well, I understand that, but take me back, please, and tell me how the atmosphere doubles.
0: That's an interesting question, which is, with our data, not resolvable. Now, there are ways that you can get heating of the upper atmosphere if there was a solar event, all right? Solar flares or solar disturbances can heat the upper atmosphere of all planets.
1: Causing them to expand, correct?
0: Causing them to expand, increasing air resistance and all that. The problem is there was no solar event to trigger the so-called inflation of the Martian atmosphere. It looks as if you're being very, very suspicious, that this is a technical answer to a political question to give them the year's grace, where basically with no press and no one like you watching, NASA can do anything it damn well wants to with this mission and we'll never know. In other words, they can take pictures in secret, find out if in fact the ruins are as extensive as we have been positing for the last several years, and then decide politically in 1999 whether they want to bite the bullet. And what I have Dr. Van Flandern doing, because he was the head of the celestial mechanics branch at the U.S. Naval Observatory for many years, is calculating when in this reduced orbit deceleration mode the orbit will walk its way back up north so that it reaches periapsis over the Cydonia site, thereby allowing them to take high-resolution pictures but not necessarily sharing them with anybody.
1: Mm. Let's go back to Pathfinder for a moment. So the audience that never has heard you, the Pathfinder is a little guy who ran around on Mars.
0: Yep.
1: And took pictures of things near and far.
0: Yep.
1: In several of the photographs that you have, you claim there is nearly undeniable evidence that there are manufactured items to be seen.
0: Well, as you know, when Ron comes on, not only are we claiming it, but he is now claiming it based on his experience, and we have widened our net. We are in discussion with several other geologists of significant background who are looking at these images and who are saying to us privately, good grief, somebody ought to do something about this. Now, publicly,
1: yes,
0: we have the problem that we live in a very, very sole source atmosphere for scientific research. You basically, if you're a scientist today, if you're a professional member of the trade, there's only one place you can go to get funding. That's the federal government.
1: Mm-hmm.
0: You do not, at least if you're, you know, wanting to keep your kids in college, you do not bite the hand that feeds you. So what our problem is that we've had a lot of geology experts looking at these pictures and saying, gosh, you know, guys, you really are onto something here. This bothers me a lot. But to get them to come public. Now, we're working on several. We're probably in the mode where in the next several weeks when we do our next show, you will probably have more guests who will authenticate and verify and support our position that NASA, full well, with full foreknowledge, landed Pathfinder in the middle of an ancient city, a second complex, not Cydonia, but located at specifically 19.5 degrees north of the equator.
1: Which it is, yes.
0: A latitude which is incredibly significant in our research, as you will hear as the morning progresses.
1: And to put straight on, landed right in the middle of what is left of a debris field of an ancient civilization, yes?
0: Which some of which appears to have been tossed out or eroded out or exploded out by catastrophic processes from those two peaks, which are not peaks at all, which look, in fact, like vast enclosed former condominiums that are called technically arcologies for architectural ecology. That's a term coined by the architects Paolo Soleri some years ago in Italy.
1: I have a piece of breaking news from the New York Times in front of me. which says the Pathfinder robot uncovered evidence that Mars was once warm, moist, and very much like Earth, much more like Earth than its forbidding surface might now suggest. All of this is, quote, a shot in the arm for the possibility of finding evidence of life on the red planet, according to one researcher. The body of evidence returned by Pathfinder is suggestive that conditions had been conducive for the formation of life early in Mars history. Now, that's an interesting story that would seem to support the possibility there could have once been life, maybe even intelligent life, on that planet.
0: Well, this, of course, is the model that life originated on Mars. And in our hypothesis and in our, you know, 15-plus years of investigation, we have held that there are three possibilities. If you're looking down from orbit and you see ruins and you verify to your own satisfaction, you know, with colleagues that they really are ruins, you've got three ways to explain them. One is they came from someplace else. Somebody visited the solar system, and because they came from a solar system where they, you know, evolved on a Mars, meaning a Mars-type planet,
1: sure,
0: as opposed to an Earth,
1: sure,
0: that the environment, particularly the gravity, was more conducive for them to hang out at Mars, and so that's where they put their base and colonies and decided to set up housekeeping. That's theory number one. Theory number two is that they are indigenous Martians, that we, in fact, are looking at the relics of an ancient epoch when Mars created life, it evolved,
1: sure,
0: up the evolutionary ladder, developed intelligence and technology.
1: Supported
0: and
1: by this
0: happened.
1: Story, and we're about out of time. Number three?
0: It came from Earth. So we're looking at some interesting epoch in previous terrestrial civilization, a la Hancock and Bavall, that we're not the first high-tech civilization. We're part of a series of cycles of rise and destruction, and we could be looking at our own stuff.
1: At our own stuff. Hang tight, Richard. We'll be right back. Richard C. Hoagland from the mountains near Albuquerque is my guest. More to come. This is Coast to Coast AM.

0: 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That's 1-800-825-5033. Now, here again is Art Bell.
1: Once again, here I am. Good morning, everybody. Hour one was with Chris Ruddy and an absolutely shocking story about Ron Brown. It's on the website. If you go to www.artbell.com, this one's going to break wide open. You can read all about it. Just go down and click on Chris Ruddy. Hour number two began with Richard C. Hoagland and will continue with him. Before this night is over, you will hear not just from Richard, but you will hear supporting evidence from a geologist named Ron Nix. You will also hear from Steve Bassett, who will be speaking to some degree for Dr. Stephen Greer of CSETI. So we will continue with all of that in a moment. On Area 51, the alien interview, 1-800-510-3420. Call now. All right, once again, from the mountains of New Mexico, which I'm sure are white and about to get whiter, another big storm is on the way to the west. Here is Richard C. Hoagland. Richard, I've got a fax here from Randall Berry in Big Sandy, Tennessee. And I think it bears the asking. You mentioned three possibilities with regard to life on Mars, that somebody came from elsewhere and colonized Mars, that life was at one time indigenous to Mars, and option three, that we were on Mars. Now, let me ask this. If these artifacts are the result of intelligent life, any three of those scenarios, why would NASA or the U.S. government attempt to keep them secret? Richard? Oh, no. Oh, no. Where is Richard? Oh, what a wonderful build-up I just did, and Richard seems to have slipped through a crack. So what I'm going to do is run and some sort of extra commercial here, I think. We'll get a little bit ahead on commercials, and we will get Richard back on the line again.
2: Hello?
1: Richard?
2: Yes?
1: You are there.
2: Yes, well, something happened.
1: Yeah, you weren't there.
2: I could hear you on the air, but I couldn't hear you through the phone.
1: weird.
2: Anyway.
1: All right.
2: But I did hear the question.
1: Well, then, good. Three of those scenarios,
2: this
1: why?
2: Gets to the heart of the matter.
1: Yes, good.
2: And the answer is, we have a document. This investigation has been ongoing for 15 years. You know, remember, I used to work with Walter, and he always used to tell us, you know, document, document, document. I did get an angstrom. You don't get angstroms for, you know, kind of hanging out and just chewing peanut butter.
1: Right.
2: We have found, as part of our investigation, and this moves us now from the scientific, which we can pick up in the next couple hours when Ron joins us, to the political. Because really, tonight, I want to focus on the political. People are not going to be convinced in a few minutes on the air hearing me describe artifacts. They've got to go to the website, need to look at the evidence itself, the photographs, the analyses, and all that. But what we need to talk about is the politics. Why would NASA hide this? It turns out that when NASA was formed 30-plus years ago, almost now 40 years ago, a few months after it was formed in July of 1958 by edict of then-President Eisenhower, it actually turned to the Brookings Institutions, a private think tank, very well respected and renowned in Washington, just up the street there, and it asked the Brookings people to put together a team of NASA and other experts from all over the country,
1: mm-hmm.
2: from Case Western Reserve, from the UN, from Harvard, from MIT, from Caltech, from private industry, and basically spend a couple of years studying the effects of the space program on the long-range future, not only of NASA, but of the United States. And this became known as the Brookings Report, all right? We have a copy. We found a copy of this report, which is the official report of this year-long-plus study commissioned by NASA, turned over to the Congress during the Kennedy administration in April of 1961. We have a copy. The copy was found in, of all places, a Little Rock Federal Archive, all right? It also exists, we now know, in Chicago, in Los Angeles, and any other federal archive. And we have it on our website. If you want to find what it says, go to our website, through your website, click on the Brookings Report, and you'll find a summary, particularly of the key pages that I'm going to quote from now. In this report, which was a voluminous study, several hundred pages, several thousand footnotes, with experts from all over the country looking at what NASA should do and what the impact might be on all of us in the so-called out years, there was a section devoted to the implications of the discovery of extraterrestrial life. Remember, this is back in 1959.
1: Gotcha.
2: In this section, there are two stunning phrases that are most critical to the answer to that question. One was, it said that it is probable, and it used the words probable, that in the next 20 years, and it specifically says 20 years from the position of 59, NASA will probably find evidence of extraterrestrial life either on the moon, Mars, or Venus. It projected this based on its surveys and polls of the experts in 59, 20 years down the road.
1: Okay.
2: 59, 69, 79.
1: Its conclusions then, if this should occur?
2: If this should occur, it then said, and I'm paraphrasing now, serious consideration should be given to withholding this information from the American people.
1: Because?
2: Because it says specifically, and Margaret Mead was a part of this study, and I worked with Margaret Mead when I was at the American Museum of Natural History in the astronomy department, you know, running the planetarium. She was at the other end of the complex there on 82nd Street in her tower office, stalking around with her big walking stick, grappling with anthropological questions. She was part of the study, and her experience had been in American Samoa, a primitive culture destroyed by contact with a, quote, superior culture. It was the Mead influence on the Brookings Report which apparently colored and has colored all NASA policy from then to now, because the study said that the fear of revealing this to the American people was predicated on the fear of the destruction of civilization in the mode of American Samoa. In other words, if we were to contact or even run into information relevant to a higher level society than ours, our culture would be decimated per the experience of Margaret Mead and others of her ilk. And so, in the New York Times for December 15th, above the fold, they headline read, "Government report says civilization doomed if ETs discovered," or something to the effect. I forget the exact headline.
1: This is okay. And so, in other words, they're saying...
2: We have that headline, by the way, and that story from the New York Times on our website as well.
1: I understand, and people can see it right now if they wish. Now, Richard, this is the one area where you and I over the years have disagreed. You know what? I still agree with the conclusion of that report, Richard.
2: Then you basically agree that NASA had every reason to withhold information if it ever found the evidence.
1: I think that's right. I know, I really do. I think that's right. I mean, I'm willing to sit here and investigate away with you because I do an open radio program. But I think if it were suddenly revealed to the American people that there had been people who had been before, extraterrestrials, actually either from Earth or any of the other locations you mentioned on Mars, or that we had had long-distant ancestors, Richard, who were spacefaring people, it would so upset scientific and religious paradigms that it could bring a lot crashing down around our heads. Yes, sir, I believe that.
2: Okay, it's interesting that you phrased your response in that way, because there was a key part of what you just said, Art, that I think is the crucial nubbin of the problem. You said if it was suddenly revealed.
1: Yes, sir.
2: It is now 17 years and counting. No, 20-some years and counting. All right, 21 years.
1: Well, I happen to believe there is a slow but sure effort to desensitize the American people to that sort of news.
2: The shock.
1: Yep.
2: And to begin to bring us into the fold, to acculturate the entire culture to accept the concept of aliens or previous history or all of these possibilities.
1: Yes, sir.
2: If that's true, then that would explain in one fell swoop why we are getting deliberate, specific, stunning leaks of artifactual imagery out of the Pathfinder team without a press conference.
1: And has it occurred to you that you may be a key component in that slow warming of the water around us?
2: Well, not only has it occurred to me, but I hope to damn well it is, because we were invited, as you know, five times over the course of this investigation since 1983 on by different NASA centers, some of them over and over again, to present the ongoing, continuing investigation of Enterprise to the NASA Ames Research Center, to the Goddard Space Flight Center, to the NASA Lewis Research Center, and it did occur to us at some point that we were looking at what's called in Washington plausible deniability. In fact, what was really striking was when I was invited to present our data in the early 90s to the NASA Lewis team, not once, not twice, but three times. The first time we were given the red carpet treatment by the director of the lab, Dr. Kleinberg, and I was invited to address the entire lab from the prestige of the main auditorium. For the 1,000 scientists and engineers who could attend, that was all well and good, but we also discovered that there were something like 5,000 additional scientists and engineers around the center who were not only watching us on closed-circuit television, but they had been given official government ID numbers so they could charge the time off spent watching television to the government of the United States. We were then told, as I'm sitting there in the front row waiting to be introduced, and Dr. Kleinberg climbs the stage and makes his you know, the usual kind of ceremonial introductions they do of invited guests, VIPs, that it was because of our research art. He specifically said, and we have the audio tape of this, which we can make available to people if they doubt my word. We would have had a videotape, but something funny happened to the video. Anyway, Dr. Kleinberg, in his introduction, said that I was responsible, that this investigation, that Richard C. Hoagland was responsible for the impetus behind George Bush's Moon-Mars initiative to return to Mars as soon as possible. This was in 1991.
1: Mm-hmm.
2: Now, when we got the video and ABC News got their copy of the video, those particular remarks had been erased from the tape. We were told there had been two simultaneous tape failures, so they didn't reach the news media. However, we had one of our folks in the audience with an audio tape recorder, and we have the audio tape of Dr. Kleinberg's very gracious remarks. And it was a surprise to me because I had never talked to George Bush and didn't know that our investigation was the reason why, according to an official NASA director of a major center, we were going back to Mars. I think I can buy the model that this is time-release aspirin. What I can't buy is the fact that there appears to be a concerted, deliberate effort by other folks, either in or out of government, we don't know where it's coming from, to sabotage and directly kill the investigation, and that's some of what I want to talk about tonight.
1: Okay.
2: Because it appears to be part of a broader effort by someone, again, either in or out of government, to destroy critical records. And that's what Steve Greer is going to talk about in the next segment, beginning with this National Archives debacle that Linda Howe promulgated on your program a couple weeks ago, which appears to be part of a pattern where someone may be wanting to get the American people and the world up to speed that we're not alone, but somebody else appears to be diametrically opposed and doing some very nasty, underhanded things to keep this investigation from proceeding.
1: All right, you just did the same thing I did. Stephen Greer is not going to be here, but rather Steve Bassett.
2: Steve Bassett. Did I say Greer?
1: You did.
2: It's because we had a conference call after Steve at behest of Enterprise went over to the National Archives. And as part of that conference call, Stephen Greer revealed some very important information that Steve Bassett is going to announce tonight vis-a-vis official inquiries into some of the things that we are discussing.
1: Mm-hmm. For the information of the new audience, Stephen Bassett is actually the only UFO or ufologist who is an official lobbyist in Washington, D.C. for that specific cause and for people like Dr. Stephen Greer. And he'll be coming up after the bottom of the hour. So there is some news then from Stephen Greer, and there is more news on the destruction of these records. Can you give us a very brief outline, Richard, on what was destroyed and who did it and how come?
2: Well, it appears that because we're overflowing in paper in Washington, that each of the lead agencies, you know, Navy, NASA, Agriculture, DOD, whatever, puts on a list a set of documents that they claim they don't need anymore. And they and the people of the National Archives, which are a very limited staff, sit down and kind of discuss the schedule. And some of these schedules are literally decades in the making. In other words, stuff that was slated for destruction a decade ago could be arriving at the shredders tomorrow, all right?
1: Mm-hmm.
2: The procedure is that they're not supposed to destroy anything that's, quote, valuable. But the telephone records of the TVA in 1932, we probably don't need anymore, all right? Somehow, in this normal procedure, there is supposed to be a notification 90 days before destruction is to commence to the agency which has got its consignment en route to the shredders. And the notification is supposed to basically be a kind of a heads up, like, okay, guys, we're about to do this. Are you really sure you want us to destroy these records?
1: Right.
2: And the agency is supposed to respond if it doesn't. One of the key problems that Steve discovered in this procedure when he sat down with the head of the archives a couple days ago at our behest was that there is no failsafe where the agency has to respond yes or no. If it doesn't respond, in other words, if the archives does not get a no, we don't want you to do it, the archives proceeds as planned, which is really dumb management. Because, you know, the old dog ate my homework problem?
1: Yes.
2: Suppose the memo somehow gets lost. Well, in this case, the memo went to Naval Central Command, not the Naval Research Laboratory, whose records were destroyed, 2,500 cubic feet, 4,000 priceless original notebooks of scientists from the 1920s on, including the genesis of the American space program, the Viking rocket experiments with the so-called, you know, nice Nazis, the Germans that we brought over after World War II.
1: Yes.
2: The V-2 experiments, the beginning of Project Vanguard, the transition from the Naval Research Laboratory to NASA, because NASA was basically formed out of the Naval Research Laboratory, kind of cloned off a major piece, and that became NASA. And the head of the NRL became one of the key officials in the early NASA, Dr. Homer Newell, who I, in fact, knew and worked with at some length when I was in the museum in Springfield. The point is there was no failsafe. So these records, beginning a year ago from the Naval Research Laboratory, what Admiral Geffen, who was the chief now of the Naval Research Laboratory, has claimed was the corporate memory of the Naval Research Laboratory, sailed merrily into the shredders beginning a year ago in December of 1996.
1: Including development of radar, I believe?
2: Radar, sonar, the early space program, probably polar research, anything the Navy was involved in terms of science. There was 2,500 cubic feet, 600 boxes, 4,000 plus notebooks. You know, scientists take down their notes in laboratory notebooks. These original notebooks somehow got slated for destruction a decade ago, and the systems simply collapsed, and they all went to the shredder and then got pulped. Well, the current head of the NRL wrote an angry letter, a two-page angry letter, which I have a copy of because Steve got it this afternoon from the Admiral and faxed it to me, basically blowing the whistle. If it hadn't been for the Admiral blowing the whistle, we wouldn't even know that this had occurred. Apparently, it was discovered in July of this year on or about July 20th?
1: Well, as you know, Linda Moulton Howe kicked this off, really, with an interview with the archivist who, and I can't quite accurately characterize the way he answered her questions, but he was very tentative and very sheepish, and I think, as you said earlier in the day to me, he wants to be on the side of the gods on this one, but the answers were insufficient.
2: Well, it turns out that the archive has very tiny staff with which to tackle a problem such as this. That, in fact, it's the agencies themselves which decide what gets destroyed and what doesn't. There is no real overview by the archive. So if an agency, for instance, there's a whole carload of stuff from NASA headed for the shredder tonight, even as we speak, which Steve will address. If we try to find out what's in that consignment to save it,
1: yes,
2: we can't. If it's classified or it's privileged, information, the agencies and basically them alone decide what gets shredded, which means we have, in essence, a license to steal. if there is an ulterior motive on the part of someone either in or out of government, and it doesn't have to be an agency, it can be a handful of people in the agency who know there's a consignment of, you know, the phone records.
1: Well, Richard, one thing's for sure. You can't revise history until you destroy the evidence of the real thing.
2: Precisely.
1: And so on that note, hold on. When we come back, Steve Bassett will be here. I'm Art Bell, and this is Coast to Coast AM.

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This is Art Bell. And our all-night coast-to-coast program is an experience. 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You never know who's going to call in next, what they're going to say, and how I'm going to handle it. Weeknights, it's coast-to-coast with me, Art Bell.

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1: Dreamland is also a radio show, which comes from Nevada. I know because I'm Art Bell, host of Dreamland, the radio show, not the place. On Dreamland, we talk about strange and unusual things. Some might even call them weird. Join me right here for Dreamland.
2: Dial 1-800-618-8255. 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Now again, here's Art.
1: Once again, here I am. Incidentally, I'm in a chat room on America Online right now, the Grassy Knoll chat room. If you get to America Online, simply go to keyword, enter Art Bell, A-R-T-B-E-L-L. Then click on the Grassy Knoll chat room, and you will find a number of people in there discussing what we are discussing this night. I'm kind of lurking around, obviously busy, but watching what's going on in there. My guest is Richard C. Hoagland. Joining us in a moment is Stephen Bassett, the nation's only ufologist who is an actual lobbyist in Washington, D.C. on that issue. Coming up in a moment. 6-5, you've got nothing to lose but the pain. Okay, once again back to Richard C. Hoagland. Richard?
3: Yes, sir.
1: Here comes Stephen Bassett, and I'm going to let you develop this with Stephen. Incredibly important historical records regarding our nation's early development of so much technology have been destroyed or are being destroyed. That's where we are. Steve, welcome to the program from Washington, D.C.
4: Thanks, Art.
3: Well, let me do a little setup here. The way I got onto this, obviously, was I happened to be in Phoenix a couple weeks ago, and I tuned in your program, Art, which I normally don't get a chance to do, which is Dreamland. And I heard Linda describing this god-awful situation, and it was one of these things where, wait a minute, this has to be science fiction. This can't be for real. We have not destroyed 4,000 original notebooks of scientists participating in fundamental technological and basic scientific discoveries from the 20s on, and we just put them through a shredder. I mean, I thought I was hearing something. And needless to say, I was hearing correctly. So a couple days later, I called Steve, who was one of our able associates, along with representing several other independent research groups in Washington, and I laid out the scenario that this had to obviously be further investigated. And Stephen picked up the phone and called the National Archives, and you take it from there, Stephen.
4: Yeah, actually, before I did that, I went to Art's website and revisited her, Linda Moulton Howe's, report on his Real Audio Archives. And then I called the archives. I then got a meeting the next day with Michael Miller, who is the Director of Records Management over there, and which was a very revealing meeting. I will discuss at length. And when I was finished with that, I immediately pulled together a telephone conference call with all of the research groups that I'm representing. And the point I'd like to make about that is that this is a perfect example of how the developing research network, along with the developing internet network and other computer technology and radio and telephone, are now at our disposal and are helping to put increasing pressure on this government timeline of disclosure. This kind of power simply wasn't there 30 years ago when the last hearings were held, if you recall back in 66. So we're able to move much faster now when something like this happens and get to the root of things and try to have some impact. And that's starting to add up. Having said that, and again, Linda deserves tremendous credit here for getting this going. I want to clarify one other thing, then I'll get going here. In addition to Stephen Greer and CSETI, in that conference call was, of course, Richard, Bob Dean, and Cecilia Dean from Stargate International, Larry Bryant representing Citizens Against UFO Secrecy, and Dan Pinchas was representing Operation Right to Know. Mm-hmm. And we had a very thorough conversation about what we might do or what's possible with respect to this issue. But first of all, let me go right to the heart of the thing. This thing is actually a little odder than you might think. There's some strangeness to this, and I know how much you like strangeness, Art, so I'm not going to disappoint you.
1: Okay.
4: Let me tell you why it's strange. You see, there is a process of destruction which has been going on for years, and it's necessary because the government generates billions of documents. So there's nothing unusual there. Every agency has arrangements with the National Archives, and the NRL does too. And the fact of the matter is that long before these records were to be destroyed, representatives from the NRL met with representatives of the archives in an appropriate fashion, and they set up standards and criteria by which this process would take place. And in fact, a 70-page analytical report was put together. In fact, one of the people from the NRL, and I actually have a name, that was a representative from there, was part of this process and still works with the NRL. I believe his name is Dean Bundy. Other representatives at NRL are Mr. Quarren and Judy Barnes. So the fact is the NRL was not out of the loop at all. So once this is done, then these records are essentially all the records that are part of this pipeline are in some transit process. In other words, they exist someplace, and they're part of a destruction process, but they still exist, and they're still available to the NRL and can be pulled up for whatever reason, an FOA request or something the NRL wants to do.
5: Sure.
4: Now, the understanding known to all parties is that 90 days prior to any group of records to be destroyed on a recycling session, because they have a cycle of destruction. In other words, they're not going all the time. They have like a cycle that they run through, and they had run through three cycles since December of 96. They send out a notification. Now, it doesn't go to the NRL directly. It goes to Navy Central, and Navy is big, and things can get lost. But the fact is, this is an established and known process, and there'd never been a problem before.
3: That we know of.
4: The archives are stating there hadn't been a problem before. Obviously, there hadn't been a problem in which an admiral had sent out a letter like this and made it public. So what then happened was that they had gotten a contact from the NRL indicating there might be a problem. They looked at this, and they were working it out behind the scenes where this would normally happen, when all of a sudden they're blindsided by this letter, which was sent out on the 13th of November. This shocked them quite a bit. My take on this, and I'll be very frank, I believe the National Archives is a scapegoat here. It is not the culprit, and it is not where we should be directing our condemnation at all. These people are in the business of preserving records and processing records. That's what they do. That is their life. And I believe that the last thing any of these people want to do is destroy records which could have enormous historical value. It's simply not comprehensible to me that they would do that. They are absolutely understaffed, and they are underfunded. And this is hardly surprising. I mean, you can imagine, given that we generate billions of records, far more than anyone could imagine, and there's obviously very little priority for really spending a lot of money in dealing with that fact. And that's always been the case if there'd never been a UFO in our skies. So these people are in the middle. Fine. So all of a sudden, here comes this letter from the Admiral. Well, this raises a very great concern on many levels. But the first one is certainly this, that, in fact, there's three points I want to raise here. The first point is this. There's three points that come out of this that I think your listeners have got to get down. Point one, that there are countless numbers of government officials working in all agencies, including the government, including the military, including the intelligence groups, who have full careers, they've got families, they've got spouses, they teach soccer on the weekend, they don't have much time to read, they don't watch much television, and they don't know anything about the UFO situation, the phenomena, the evidence, or even the government posture. And why is that important? Because they don't know. And as we know, the media has really gone out of its way to give them high-level information on this. It's very possible that things could go on, and they're simply out of the loop. They have no idea, and they're going to act in accordance with standard procedures and do terrible damage and never know it. And we have to remind ourselves of this all the time, because we are steeped in this stuff. We know it very well.
3: Stephen, let me stop you there.
4: Yeah.
3: The documents that were destroyed were not UFO or fringy stuff. They were the core corporate memory of the Naval Research Laboratory, which for most of this century has been the central research organ of the United States government.
4: Oh, yeah, let's be clear about that. We have no information whatsoever that there was any specific UFO evidence lost in there. And in fact,
3: the origin of the V-2 rocket program in this country, and the Viking program, and the first satellite, and a lot of other things was destroyed, and that's part of the paper trail that Enterprise is following.
4: Oh, yeah. I mean, we have no specific evidence that anything directly impacts UFO evidence, but we know that the material is clearly in the ballpark, all right? But the reason I'm raising this point is that this highlights the fact that there are a lot of things going on in the government that could fall into this category where people that simply are not knowledgeable are in a position where they could be doing damage and they wouldn't even know it. And this is something we forget.
3: Or a small group of people very dedicated to doing damage, to getting rid of, shall we say, embarrassing records, could slip one over on the honest guys because the honest guys are too busy to really be tracking the farm.
4: Well, this is the next point that's come out of this that needs to be disseminated broadly, and I'll tell you what I've been doing to try to do that, and that is that, interestingly enough, we have a records process in our country which is based upon trust, virtually, totally on trust. And unfortunately, trust is not something, or at least the basis for trust, is in somewhat limited supply right now, meaning that the government, we've always known the government calls the shots on the release of records. That's why the FOIA request fundamentally could never produce a smoking gun. They always determine what you finally get, and they can redact it if they so choose. Well, it turns out records destruction is the same way. The government decides what it's going to destroy. It sets up the process to do it. It uses the archives to fulfill that process. It has the ability to move classified material directly to the destruction pipeline so that it goes from classified to gone, never declassified and available to us. Very interesting.
5: It goes from classified to gone.
4: It can. Not all stuff is classified, but a lot of it can be. Now you say, well, that's no big deal. If you want to get it, you file an FOIA. Of course, if you don't know exactly what you're looking for, you may never pinpoint that particular document, and it works its way through. Now this point came up in my meeting with Michael Miller, which, by the way, was a very long one, and he was very gracious and very comprehensive in his remarks to me. He took very careful notes. He's very concerned about this. I told him, quite frankly, that I knew a number of UFO groups that would be more than happy to back semi-tractor trailers up to their docks tomorrow and take any such documents
5: sure.
4: that they would set schedule for destruction, and we would be happy to store them and so forth and so forth. And you know what he said to me? He said, you know, that has happened in the past.
5: Stephen, may I interrupt?
4: Absolutely.
5: You said things can go from classified to destroyed.
4: Yeah.
5: To destroyed.
4: Yeah.
5: Now, I could understand that unclassified documents on a regular basis would be reviewed and there would be some destruction of records that are no longer relevant in any way to anything. But classified documents, you would think, because they were classified, there would be a particularly stringent procedure regarding their dissemination or destruction.
4: Well, Art, guess what? In my earlier appearances, and we discussed at length the issue of the massive secrecy classification government that's built up during this Cold War period of 50 years.
5: Mm-hmm.
4: We generate billions of documents. We archive 2%. And, I mean, we actually, 2% actually is considered significant, and then that's having disposed of. And because we are classification security secret happy, we classify so much stuff that it's inconceivable that we could actually run through some elaborate process of classification, declassification, to public availability. Hell, we can't even get the Nixon tapes. What has it been, 20 years?
5: Sure.
4: Those things would be coming out to our grandchildren.
3: Or the autopsy of John Kennedy.
4: Or anything. I mean, it's a massive process. So consequently, they have classification. So much classification. They move it on out. Now, the problem here is that the way it's done is that the schedules are set up. Notification is given. It's fatally flawed to begin with because the notification is based upon an act of omission, which obviously is not a good thing.
3: It's not
4: except
3: failed.
4: In one case, it is perfectly set up for any agency to maneuver some material into the pipeline.
5: Sure.
4: Part of the process. We're talking boxes and boxes and boxes of stuff.
5: Sure.
4: The archive is only able to sample one or two documents in a batch. It is not their job to
5: they
4: look
5: just shred
4: everything.
5: Them. How do they destroy them? Burn them?
4: Let me just finish this part.
5: I know. Get them in there, and they're destroyed along with everything else.
4: And then, you see, but then if, in fact, anybody squawks, if some UFO searcher turns up and says, oh, no, you've destroyed the absolute evidence of the Roswell crash, or if anybody else turns up and says you've done something terrible, they can then say, oh, we never got the letter. And blame the archives.
5: Plausible so in other words, deniability.
4: As we move to this, you know the timeline that we're on, which I've told you several times, March 99 is, I believe, the target date for disclosure by the government. As this timeline winds down and as people start to get a little worried about where they fall in all this, mm-hmm. or whatever their agenda is, there is a potential for a scorched earth policy to develop. And the way this process is set up, they can utilize the system, utilize the archives, and then use the archives as a scapegoat if anything is raised or a question is raised. This is a bad deal for the archives. It is a bad deal for the UFO community. It is a bad deal for the American public. Now, one of the things I was about to get to was that is that I know that you know Richard. I know Richard right now knows people that would back those trucks up tomorrow and would have for these documents.
5: Richard would personally go up there.
4: He would personally go, and I would drive him up there. The point
3: is, Richard already has taken a team of 8 of our experts in a variety of fields, and a couple of years ago we swooped down on the National Space Science Data Center outside of Washington, and spent 2 days going through the photographic archives of the Apollo and lunar. And unmanned lunar orbiter and the Mars data, and we found extraordinary problems and discrepancies and missing film, and then we found film that was in such a bad state of degradation that we physically offered to raise the $20,000 to replace it from the originals, presumably kept in the vacuum vault in Houston. And a few days after we made the offer, suddenly NASA headquarters coughed up the money. And so the film archive got replaced because we made an on-site visit. There is a precedent for what Steve and I have been discussing.
4: But what he told me was that while some groups in the past have been able to take some documents...
3: This is Miller, right?
4: Yes, Miller's telling me that some groups that did take some documents were going to be destroyed and simply took them off the government's hands. Unfortunately, they have to get the agency's approval to do it. And if it's classified, you can't get them at all unless you file an FOIA. But now you're filing an FOIA against documents that are in a destruction pipeline. They aren't in the archives at all. They're actually out at the Federal Records Center. All right? And guess what?
3: They're in a boxcar headed there.
4: What, sir?
3: Or in a boxcar headed there.
4: Well, I don't know about boxcars, but there's also regional Federal Records Centers. So what does that mean? It means that records that are out there pertinent to places like Area 51, Wright-Patterson Air Force Base, you name it, they go out through the process at the regional centers. So once they get into this destruction process, they're not available to browse through, whether they're even classified or not. You can't get them anyway unless you know what you're looking for. They're sitting in record centers waiting to be sent out by a process of omission. This is virtually a blueprint for an historical document disaster. Now, let me make it clear. 99.9% of the stuff that's going out there needs to go out there, or this country is going to turn into a landfill. The point I'm making is that you and I and a lot of other people know we're in the middle of one of the most important historical transitions of all time. History is happening. We know it. Some people don't. After history has happened and we have crossed the paradigm line and the historians look back, they're going to be looking at all those people that could have helped to save these records, the good ones that pertain to this issue and didn't. And I don't want to be one that says, hey, I didn't do anything, because it's going to be a disaster if those records are destroyed because people are worried about their positions
3: agendas. More pointed, Stephen. You know, you are very optimistic and very, sometimes I think a bit Pollyanna, that there is this inevitable rush to disclosure. The very documentation on which disclosure will be verified could be in the process of being destroyed to prevent disclosure. And that's a concept that I know is anathema to a lot of people, but I don't see the inevitability that suddenly the government is going to announce, oh, yes, by the way, boys and girls, we are not alone. There are ruins on Mars. Yes, the Apollo program did discover vast crystalline cities on the moon that we've been hiding for 30 years, et cetera, et cetera. I don't see bureaucrats and people in power behaving that way.
4: Well, the point is that you're right. I mean, it could be that extreme where you literally have destruction, which is bent on preventing disclosure. But
3: there's a war within the system, the leakers versus the suppressors, which is the model that I put forward, and we have a lot of evidence to back that up. The suppressors, if they keep, you know, destroying documents and intimidating people, they're in the process of winning.
4: But the point I'm making, Richard, is beyond the issue of whether we get our way or we get the timeline we want, that there is the potential for documents to be destroyed either inadvertently or as a cleanup process, which while it may not hinder the timeline that I'm envisioning, would still eliminate records that, just from a purely ethical and moral standpoint, we want to have. I mean, the future is going to want to know everything about this period we're living in, every detail it can, certainly this pertinent to the UFO transition.
5: All right, gentlemen, we've got to hold it right there. Relax. We'll be back after the top of the hour. And again, I'm reminded of, I don't know who it was the other day who told me, you know, here we are destroying records from 50 years ago, critically important records documenting how we did what we did technically, and we can still go back and read stone tablets that were inscribed prior to the time of Christ. Who had it right?

0: Art Bell is talking to first-time callers at area code 702-727-1222. That's area code 702-727-1222. This is Coast to Coast AM with Art Bell from the Kingdom of Nye.
1: The Kingdom...
0: Now again, here's Art.
1: Now again, here I am. The Kingdom of Nye is Nye County, Nevada, where I broadcast from. Mr. X from Santa Rosa, California, faxes Art. It's like fireworks over the radio waves. Great show. Stephen Bassett is here. Richard Hoagland is here. Richard and Steve are discussing the destruction of documents on WeSpeak. Also, I just want to drop this in for all of you. There has been a phone call I received in the last day or two from Egypt, from Cairo, from Boris Said. And Boris has information so sensitive that we were going to put him on the air from Egypt. But the situation there now is deteriorated so badly that it would be quite dangerous for him to do so from Egypt. He'll be back in the U.S. on Tuesday. We'll

0: 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And now, Art Bell.
1: Art is smart. Stephen Bassett is the nation's only ufologist, or actually, I guess I should say, the nation's only lobbyist for various ufology groups that we have. We have him here this evening with us this morning, along with Richard C. Hoagland. And we should, gentlemen, develop whatever you want to develop over the next segment, because I think we want to bring in Ron Nix toward the bottom of this hour. So, Richard, point us.
2: Well, let me make a couple of points. Stephen and I have a friendly gentleman's disagreement on a very important point, which is Stephen seems to feel we're on some kind of inevitable railway track to, quote, disclosure of the E.T. issue, which includes ruins, you know, what NASA's found and has kept hidden from us, you know, potential things like Roswell, potential contact between the U.S. government and aliens, abductions, the whole nine yards. It's all going to fall out of the closet on some kind of railway track. My position is...
1: Gradually or suddenly?
2: Well, he is saying that March of 1999 is kind of D-Day. He's gone on record and said that that's, you know... And it's a very honest, open position, and he has good credentials to have from his own perspectives.
1: Richard, maybe we ought to ask him why he believes that.
3: Well, let's clarify. I'm not saying that there is a D-Day, but rather I believe that the process that's going on in D.C., what I'm seeing, I don't think can continue beyond March without arriving at that point.
1: All right. I believe we are in a gradual sort of conditioning also, Richard. So in a way, I agree with him.
2: Well, I would like to know on the basis, gentlemen, where you think we're in this gradual conditioning, because from our own perspective, from Enterprise, as I said to you on the phone, and we're going to get into in the last probably hour of the program, for the last year, Enterprise, which is doing the hard-based scientific research, imaging, and other hard science geological analyses of the NASA database, showing unequivocal evidence now of ruins all over the damn solar system that we've explored, we have run into the most incredible buzzsaw of disinformation, secret agents, major confrontations and efforts to derail our investigation, some of which I'm going to lay out for the first time to the national audience tonight. And the idea that we're going to somehow automatically have the door thrown open with this kind of intensive, down, nitty-gritty, dirty, confrontational opposition, I just don't see it. And let me tell you why this whole discussion of documents is so crucial. One of the threads that we are now following is the group that may be responsible within the agency, within NASA, for hiding the evidence of artifacts from Apollo onward, all right? And we seem to be zeroing in on a disturbing set of data tending to point toward, and I'll use the term, the Nazi faction. NASA was formed in part from a group of Germans brought over and put into, straitjacket or into harness by this government in an effort to make them tame Nazis, pet Nazis, and to serve the national interest. If it weren't for the records process, if it weren't for diligent historians saving documents as part of the archive, I would not have in my hands the military service record of Wernher von Braun. We would not know, for instance, that Wernher von Braun was, in fact, an accredited member of the SS. He was a major.
1: Richard, I think we all agree on one thing, at least, and that is this destruction of critical documents is insane.
2: But the reason it's insane is not because we're going to have historians that want to look back and kind of put the, dot the T's and cross the I's or vice versa. It's part of the way you get at the truth. On the first hour of this program tonight, you had Chris Ruddy, a damn good investigative journalist, Pulitzer Prize winner, formerly at the New York Times, no longer there for reasons that are kind of interesting. And what he basically said is that the X-rays taken of Ron Brown have been destroyed. They have been replaced with fake X-rays.
1: No, that's true. And he's got the evidence. He's got the goods. He's got pictures of the original X-rays.
2: The only reason he's got it is because an honest guy in the U.S. military who believes in the Constitution

0: thought well enough to save a private set of those records to himself and then provide it to an investigative journalist. If that honest individual, that lieutenant colonel, I believe,
1: yes,
0: did not exist, we would never be discussing the potential of Ron Brown's murder tonight. So,
1: correct.
0: To Steve, I, with all good due respect to my dear friend, unless we get these documents, we're not going to have a paradigm shift. It's that simple.
2: Well, I'll tell you, Richard is not somebody I would want to debate without having at least two margaritas. And since I haven't had that luxury tonight, I won't do it. But let me go back to some of the things that have transpired in the last week, which somewhat supports Richard's view here. When we had the Paradigm Research Group teleconference on I think it was Tuesday, Stephen Greer was particularly vocal about his concern about records. One of the reasons is pretty easy, and that is that he has had, and I've said this before, but let me reiterate it again, he has met in the last, I mean, he hasn't met many people for the last 3 to 5 years, but in just in the last 12 months, he has met with fairly high up members of the executive staff of the White House.
1: Of the White House.
2: He has
0: of
2: met
0: the White
2: with
0: House.
2: Two yeah. sitting congressional committee chair people. He has met with the intel representatives of the full Joint Chiefs of Staff. He has met with a former CIA director, a number of other, well, and another range of fairly high mucky mucks in this town. And one of the reasons why I'm concerned about this NRL thing is that I am very much concerned that one of the reasons that the NRL suddenly is jumping on the National Archives is because somebody whose bell got rung by Stephen Greer in his meeting, somebody high up the food chain, decided to look into some things and went to the NRL and said, look, let me have some records from this period. And the NRL said, gee, we'd love to tell you, but they're destroyed. And this person raised the roof, and rather than say, well, we're sorry about that, they just said, well, we'll just blame the National Archives, send out a letter. But I'm purely theorizing here. But one thing I'm not theorizing about is that Stephen has made it quite clear that on numerous occasions, people he has briefed, who have then gone on their own after this briefing to sort of check into some things, have come back to him either in a subsequent briefing or by other contact and indicated, well, you know, I looked into some things and I was quite surprised to find that the records are gone. The empty file syndrome, as I think Stanton likes to refer to.
1: And for those who doubt that this occurs, Congressman Schiff from New Mexico did a very serious investigation through the GAO of the whole Roswell incident, and lo and behold, how many records, Stephen, were missing from that?
2: The records in question were very interesting records. They were the entire phone the phone records, in and out phone records from Roswell during that period. And the interesting thing about that is that in terms of managing that whole scenario in 47, the one thing that would be virtually impossible to finesse would have been the phone records, meaning that if you had those conversations, even if there wasn't a smoking gun, the mosaic of those phone conversations would have probably corroborated one theory or the other, either the government's or the UFO research.
1: I merely mention this to validate the concept that records of important events are simply gone. I mean, there were a tremendous... How many... What was the volume of records? Do you know of him, Stephen?
2: You mean Roswell?
1: Yes, sir.
2: It was the entire... We were talking thousands and thousands of phone records. Other records weren't necessarily gone, but those were. It was the fact that it was those records, and those were very incriminating.
1: They had previous records. They had records after that, but those records were gone.
2: This is now a pattern that's clearly there. Now, the interesting thing about this is that I've known about this. I mean, I've been talking to Stephen Greer for 2 years. The point is that I've always sort of made the assumption, very naively, that, yeah, they're missing, but they got them somewhere. You know, they pulled them. They're in a vault somewhere. I mean, they know about history, too. They know history is important. They think they're going to be vindicated. It never occurred to me they might actually destroy them. Well, that's the Alexandria Library all over again.
1: Mm-hmm.
2: Now, this has happened in history. You get a couple
0: criticality,
2: gentlemen. Yeah, you get an adversarial thing going between two groups, and one group decides to destroy a bunch of stuff in order to cover itself. We don't need that to happen here.
0: The criticality of records is absolutely unimpeachable. Tonight, ABC did a two-hour special with Peter Jennings. Detailing the dark side of the Kennedy years. They call it the dangerous world of John Kennedy.
2: Yeah. Mm-hmm.
0: And what was critically interesting was how many times they turned to White House phone records, FBI memos, Justice Department files on Giancano, et cetera, to buttress their case. Without records, you do not have a case in today's world, because most people don't know how to do scientific research, which is why they keep asking us if we can find leakers or memos from NASA acknowledging there are ruins all over the solar system, as opposed to looking at the photographs and drawing their own conclusions. The paper trail for journalists in the latter part of the 20th century is the only valid mechanism of arriving at the truth,
1: sure.
0: And that paper trail is being destroyed even as we talk tonight.
2: And another way to cast it is this, aside from my difference with Richard, I believe that as we are in the final stages of this end game, there is a significant risk of a scorched earth policy. And if that is the case, then we need to do something. Now, when the people I work with are going to get together. We're going to have more conferences on the phone. We're going to try to come up with ideas on how to staunch this process. But one thing immediately comes to mind, it's a matter I've raised before. The UFO community, research community, independent research, whatever you want to call it, needs to find ways to get on the public record regarding amnesty for government officials, past, present, living, and dead.
1: There you go.
2: Meaning that, look, we're going to hold you harmless. We're not going to file suits. We're not going to support the idea of filing suits. We're not going to support the idea of legal actions and criminal actions. We're not going to play the blame game. We understand that there's a complex process. Look, just get on with disclosure. We don't support that. And if we could get on record, we could take some of the pressure off some of these government entities to perhaps lower their resistance to this process, and more importantly, not go destroying documents out of fear. My allegiance to history. I think that the reason we're doing all this is not simply to serve our own interests, meaning I gotta know, but rather because we think something important is happening and we want it to be done right. And right means you don't destroy the records of something this major for the rest of humanity to be able to review and understand 1,000 years from now. I mean, that's just obscene. And so this scorched earth policy, I think, is actually starting to happen, and it scares me to death. When I heard what Linda Moulton Howard said, the light went off in my head, and I said, yeah, I'm knocking on the doors here, and they're probably throwing the stuff out into the incinerator. Mm-hmm. I'm going, wait a minute.
0: It kind of reminds you of the UN investigation teams in Iraq, where the satellite images show that when the team comes in the front door, Saddam Hussein is backed up the truck to the back door.
1: That's right. That's exactly right. Well, I think we all agree on the horrid nature of what's going on, Stephen, and while we have you on the air, what do we do about it?
2: All right, well, look, one thing I would suggest is this. First of all, keep that petition process going, folks. Keep downloading that petition. Keep filling it out, because the petition moves towards congressional hearings, and the hearings is going to bring disclosure, and it's going to help stop the process. That's point one. Point two, I would go ahead and contact the White House, whatever means is appropriate, the email, phone, whatever you want to do, send them a letter. And I would sort of throw out the idea, let's put a trial balloon out of a possible moratorium on records destruction regarding certain genre. And what I mean by that is records regarding space program, military intelligence, military research, Air Force research, certainly everything pertaining to major bases of controversy such as Wright-Patterson and Area 51.
1: Mm-hmm.
2: Let's put a moratorium on them and don't destroy them. Let's try to get executive fiat on this.
0: Let me interject something here. What was really interesting to me in our conversation with Greer was how forthcoming he was with how high his conversations have gone on the ET UFO issue in this White House.
1: To reiterate, Stephen Greer has told you both in a conference call that he is in contact with White House-level people.
0: He has actually named names, which we're not going to mention tonight because that is sensitive, but those are names that a lot of people would recognize if we were to use them. Now, this is critical. Those people, in turn, apparently have gone looking for those conversations in key files and reported back there's nothing in the files, Stephen. What do you mean? So there is a very receptive political climate for Americans listening to us tonight. If you write, and I would recommend faxing or writing so you have your own hard copy record, don't phone because phone records can go away, send a fax or write a letter to the president and simply say, Mr. President, this is unconscionable. History is being destroyed. Please put an executive order into place calling for a moratorium until there can be an appropriate congressional oversight as to how we preserve this crucial evidentiary material.
1: Maybe we ought to ask people to carve this in stone tablets and send it.
2: One of the things I'm doing is I have sent copies of the Admiral Gaffey's. Let me make sure I've got that name correct. I don't like to make mistakes like that. Admiral Paul G. Gaffney, who is the Rear Admiral, Chief of Naval Research. I've sent copies of that letter to every talk show in this town. I've sent it to the Post, USA Today. I've sent it to most of the key magazine shows. I've made it clear I'm available to discuss the issue. There's other people that can discuss the issue. This needs to get aired.
0: Again, let me interject. When this story broke, it was an AP story that flagged Linda's attention.
2: A tiny one, too. Nothing.
0: Linda weird. Then came to UART, and you
1: right.
0: put her on Coast to Coast on Dreamland.
1: Right.
0: There has been no other national attention on this stunning story by the Times, the Post, CNN, whatever. There was a little tiny story, a reprint of the AP story, in the Baltimore Sun, which is not exactly news central for the Inside the Beltway in Washington.
1: All right, this is a big story. Now, how do we direct the press? Steve, would you be the right avenue for that?
2: Well, anybody wants to contact me on this in the press, okay? Hello, press out there. You want a Pulitzer Prize? Give me a call. I mean, get in touch with my email, paradigmrg@aol.com. But let me make a point about the press, Art. I mentioned this before. Let me follow up something I've talked to you before. Look, two major dailies in this country I have been in contact with, fairly high level, guarding a full-out meeting with the representatives of the witness pool. Private, behind the scenes, no risk, no nonsense, so they can have an informed body of information to make a decision about major investigative journalism. Both of these papers are standing pat right now. And it's irritating me because the media is constantly doing this on a range of issues now. But I'll tell you, the pressure is going to remain on them, and one of these papers is going to move pretty soon.
1: Well, look,
2: only a matter of time.
1: Look, Steve, we've got the New York Times listening right now, the LA Times, the Big East, the Chicago sometimes, they're all listening. Again,
0: there is a major story.
1: Hold on, Richard. How did they get hold of you?
2: I think the best way is to go paradigmrg at AOL.com.
1: Right.
2: They can certainly fax me at 301.
1: Go ahead. I'm sorry.
2: 301-564-4066.
1: Okay, we'll get that on again. Stephen, I want to thank you for being with us tonight. We've got to get to Ron Nix, but we'll get this phone number out again, all right?
2: A pleasure as always, Art.
1: Take care, my friend. Richard, hold on.
0: Good night, Steve.
1: Good night, Steve, indeed. This is Coast to Coast AM.

0: Art Bell is taking your calls on the Wildcard Line at area code 702-727-1295. That's 702-727-1295. This is Coast to Coast AM from the Kingdom of Nye with Art Bell.
1: That's the place, all right. Good morning, everybody. Richard C. Hoagland is my guest. Coming up, a geologist who has looked at Richard's work with regard to the ruins, or what are thought to be ruins on Mars, and you'll hear an expert's comments in a moment. Area 51, the alien interview. Now, Richard C. Hoagland, and now a geologist, Ron Nix. And gentlemen, we've got a lot of information to get out in a short amount of time here. So, Ron, would you give us briefly your background as a geologist, please?
2: I'm a registered geologist in the states of California and Oregon, member of the American Institute of Professional Geologists. I've worked for over 30 years in the field as a geologist, and also in the office, if you will, managing geologic works for the Department of Energy.
1: Okay.
2: As well as private concerns, building structures, doing the geologic investigation necessary to build bridges and dams and power lines and pipelines and high-rise buildings and things like that.
1: So you're a rigor geologist?
2: Yes.
1: All right. You somehow got mixed up with Richard. Richard Hoagland has been documenting what he believes to be ruins of any three, take your choice, prior civilization, somebody from elsewhere, or perhaps even us, but ruins on Mars.
3: All right, let me stop you there. It's not just me. I've had a whole team of people, like Mark Carlotto and Errol Torrin at Defense Mapping. And
1: yes.
3: I mean, there's been a vast segment of multidisciplinary specialists, including myself. I mean, I'm not just chop liver either. But we've all been looking at this, and it's like the Indians looking at the elephant. Everybody looking at this has a little bit different take on it. And I'm constantly inviting in new people, new blood, so that we can expand the resource pool. And Ron and some of his colleagues have been the latest of a long litany of experts in a variety of expertise to join our team.
1: All right. Fair enough. Ron, you have gone through a metamorphosis, I may say, a change, with regard to how you view what Richard claims and what you have been looking at. And can you describe that for us? In other words, you have looked at Richard's photographs, and this change has occurred in you. Describe it.
2: All right. First of all, it's important to understand it's not only Richard's stuff that I have looked at. I always want to go back to the original. The only way I can get it is to download it myself from the Ames site. Whatever Richard does with it, with whatever programs he's got, is fine. And I will look at those things, too, and give him my opinion. But my opinions, before I would share them, like with you or the public, also include a fairly close review and evaluation of the original, if you will, document.
1: The raw data.
2: That's correct. In the very beginning, a great deal of skepticism about this. I mean, there's some pretty fantastic claims and weird things that go even way beyond geology. And I try to just stay in my geology box because that's what I know something about.
1: Sure, sure.
2: And even in trying to do that, I began to find questions, especially if you tend to step back and take a look at some of these things in a more abstract way. And what do I mean by that? You mentioned earlier something about a New York Times article talking about, now softening us up. There may have been life there, or it may have been an atmosphere, or maybe more lush at some time in the past on Mars.
1: Correct.
2: Well, if you kind of look at it, what I mean by looking at it abstract, if you kind of look at that as a geologist, you could say, well, that's not news, that sort of thing. You could have come up with decades ago. The planet's red. What causes that? Well, on Earth, what typically causes that is oxidation of iron. Well, keyword's oxidation. Oxygen is a pretty corrosive agent. Where's the oxygen? There isn't any up there now to speak of. It certainly wouldn't support us. Sometime in the past there might have been some oxygen up there. Maybe a lot of it.
1: Indeed.
2: Okay. So the question is, well, where do we have red stuff here, and what is it? Well, our Triassic, our Mesozoic red beds, at times when this land was much more lush and wet than it is now, at least in the desert southwest, golly, there they are. Like I that's the abstracting, as opposed to getting down to the nitty-gritty and discussing some particular detail of the chemistry of a particular rock.
1: Mm-hmm.
2: I approach it from a little different angle, and in general, that's an example of the way I look at these things. In my looking, I have come on a path of more and more and more being convinced that I'm looking at something for which I have no natural analog here on Earth. Physical analog.
1: Now, you're looking at, again, the raw data, not the enhanced stuff that Richard does.
2: Both,
1: all right. But mainly coming to your conclusions based on the raw data, or at least the ones that you're willing to put your name to.
2: That's correct. If I see something that Richard has done that looks like a gee whiz, I will go back and look at the raw data and see if I can see a hint of that in the raw data to see that, it's only amplified here, or it's brighter, or the edges are sharper, or whatever, in what he's done, but I can still see this thing in the raw data. That's the type of a test I do on it. Maybe it's been emphasized by some high-resolution program or whatever. I still want to go back to the raw data, the raw image, if you will. And from that point, if I can see it in that, and I can see it in what Richard's done, I say to myself, well, he hasn't added it to it. He hasn't done anything. It's there.
1: Mm-hmm.
2: But whatever he's done has enhanced what I can still see in the raw data.
1: All right. Richard has found some shocking things in some of these photographs.
2: Yes.
1: And while you may not agree with his conclusions regarding all of them, mm-hmm. to what degree of certainty are you now willing to state that these are some of them, at the very least, some of them are not natural?
2: Well, let me give you a qualified short answer, okay, and give me the opportunity to explain briefly the qualifications.
1: Sure.
2: The qualified short answer is 90%.
1: 90%?
2: That's correct. What I will do here also, to cut to the chase, because time is short, and for your listeners, most of what I discuss you can find on a little four-page presentation that I put together to be put on the web. And in that presentation, you will find at the end of it five conclusions. And if you like, Art, we can launch off on any one of these particular conclusions, and I can discuss them, whichever ones interest you more.
1: All right.
2: First of all, first conclusion was that there's more similarities between the structure and composition of North Peak and South Peak than I first thought. If you recall, I thought that North Peak clearly showed some orthogonal structure, and I was a little bit, you can see little changes in coloration and stuff
3: define
2: like that.
3: Define orthogonal, Ron.
2: Huh?
3: You must define orthogonal.
2: Well, square, stacked shoeboxes or bricks, okay? Orthogonal, things at vertical, horizontal, intersecting each other at 90 degrees.
3: Rectangular.
2: That's correct. And the second thing is the similarities between the two peaks center around an understanding of these orthogonal structures that are present in both features. But they're present in an anomalous arrangement. I mean, you can see them stacked. They're complex, but they're not random. They're not chaotic. There's a symmetry to them. If you'll recall our first conversation, Ark, we talked about the south peak, which is the pointy one, there was a break in slope there, and yet you could see the angle of that hill continue below that break in slope.
1: Yes.
2: Even on the very first images. Well, in the high-resolution images that came out on the 4th of November, the reason for that is strikingly clear. You can see what looks like a series of blocks that are stair-step-type blocks.
3: Like looking at the edge of the Great Pyramid at Giza.
2: Well, it's very much like that.
1: Mm-hmm.
2: But we'll get, before I jump to make that leap of faith to what might be.
3: Well, that's the analog I'm using.
2: That's correct. That would be the analog. That's right. But I'm looking for trying to find natural ways to explain these things. On Earth, we have conical hills. That's not that big a deal. They tend to be shaped by erosion. We find on Earth a lot of the features that you see geomorphologically, for example, a butte or a mesa. What is it? Well, it's flat on top. It's got some vertical sides to it, the orthogonal structure again. And if you look at the components of that, you'll go up, and sure enough, you'll find some horizontal beds and perhaps some vertical joint sets that are creating that shape, that orthogonal shape.
3: Which are all around me tonight here in New Mexico.
2: That's right. That's right. Now, the difficult thing to explain is if you've got a conical hill, you now have a conical or pyramidal type shape that's made out of a bunch of things that are rectangular. Now, that's not naturally found, that I'm aware of. You don't find conical hills that are rectangular, especially where the rectangular features are along the edges of the hill, because the edges are what would erode first. And it's the erosion at the surface, the edges, that finally subdues the topography and the sharpness and erodes it and makes the smoothness of it, and finally the hill disappears as a result of erosion. But because the edges are where the erosion is going to occur, it's hard for me to understand how we get a series of rectangular blocks stacked up like stair steps along the edge of this slope in a natural situation. The analog that comes to mind immediately is, Richard said it, looks like Giza. Well, but I'm trying to find a natural solution for this, and what I'm saying is I'm having difficulty doing that.
1: All right. Ron, I'm bound and determined to do this, and I want to ask you if it would be a good thing to do. I live here, as you know, in the desert. Cactus country, serious cactus country.
2: Yes.
1: I've got lizards as neighbors,
2: yes,
1: that sort of thing. The landscape here looks kind of like Mars.
2: Yes.
1: And I have thought several times, why not take a 35-millimeter photograph of some of my landscape and submit it to you?
2: Well, as I stood at the intersection of the main highway that comes into Pahrump and the road that goes off to where you live, Art, I turned around and looked north. And there are some marvelous fault block mountains there.
1: Yes.
2: Wonderful things. And it's you can see very clear lineations. They don't happen to be horizontal, okay? They happen to be tilted up at an angle because of the nature of the Basin Range Province and fault block types of mountains.
1: Correct.
2: All right, but you can still trace these bits by coloration or they stand out more. They're a little less erosive. They may be like a band that you can see come right down across these hills in little valleys and out little hills on the mountain itself. You can just trace these bands right along, right down into the alluvium. You can see them just fine. You don't see, however, anything vertically or cutting those bands at 90 degrees from standing at that intersection, looking north at those spectacular mountains in the Bird Spring Range. You don't see major features similar to those that, again, they're at an angle, so what? You don't see things at 90 degrees to those that have the same striking characteristic, do you?
1: No.
2: But you do see that on these two hills on Mars.
1: Indeed you do. And that photograph, by the way, folks, is on my website right now. Go look. Go click on Ron Nick's name at www.artbell.com and take a look for yourself. What should they specifically look for, Ron?
2: Well, I'm not sure I know exactly which image is up there.
1: Richard can tell you.
3: It's the MaxEnt November 4th image.
2: Well, look over at the left edge of the South Peak, which is the one with
3: on the
2: pointed top, and follow down from the top of that peak right to the break in slope, which at the horizon. Go below that, right on the same angle as you're coming down that conical shape, and you will note, just keep coming down, you will note that all of a sudden you begin to get into a series of rectilinear things shaped like shoeboxes or bricks, okay, that are stacked in single fashion, same way you would lay a course of bricks. You would lay a brick and then the next brick,
1: sure,
2: next course would be halfway over, so there would be a stair step.
1: Okay.
2: And it looks just like that. You can see that down at the lower end of that angle.
1: Okay, Ron, it's very impressive to me that you say these things as a professional. My next obvious question to you would be, science, I think, is submitting findings to colleagues and getting verification and having your findings tested. Now, I know that it's tough to get people to go public, but you have talked to other geologists,
2: in
1: your field, privately. What are you being told?
2: Well, one of them told me, my God, why doesn't somebody do something? And it was like, you know, what do you think I'm trying to get you to do? another one, in all candor, says, but I'll explain that to in all candor. He says, well, I see some unusual things, but I'm not ready to say that they are forms that are manufactured. I said, fair enough. However, consider this. You are a PhD who has looked at this probably 2 or 3 hours,
1: mm-hmm.
2: and you have immediately recognized that there is something unusual, and you do not have a stock answer for what these could be, what it could be. Granted, you haven't had an opportunity to do your homework, and as a result of that, I accept your observation. But don't overlook the fact that within a very short period of time, you immediately home right in on what is unusual. So that's what some of these folks are saying.
1: Do you accept the fact that there are members of the public who will go to the website and they will look at what you have described without educated eyes and say, what a bunch of crap.
2: Yeah.
1: These are rocks.
2: Oh, absolutely.
1: Come on, folks.
2: Absolutely.
1: So they've got to look very hard and they've got to pay attention to what you're saying.
2: Absolutely.
1: And we're talking about something a geologist would understand, but a casual viewer might not.
2: As a casual viewer, just take a look at...
1: This has always been a problem, Ron.
2: Of course it is.
1: With Richard, because it's so apparent to him. He's been looking at these things for so long.
2: Yes.
1: He goes, look, there it is. But, you know, everybody else looks and goes, huh?
2: What? Yeah, it looks like a rock to me.
1: Yeah, that's right.
2: If you get an opportunity, you or your listeners, take a look again at 80881. All right, that was the very first pan. And right in the middle of that image, right off of the lander, between what is the lander and Twin Peaks, just there in the foreground, just kind of step back and look at that image. You will see a bunch of rocks. And there's a few of them, however, that look like blocks. Now, how does that really happen? We are told, and this orthogonal structure, you know, they look like blocks. They're square, rectangular. Have edges and corners at 90 degrees, and there's more than one of them, and they're oriented in different ways, in a chaotic arrangement in the foreground. Well, just how does that happen? Now, we're told that these deposits are floodplain deposits, which is reasonable, ostensibly from hundreds of miles away from the Martian Highlands in a massive catastrophic event, and this stuff is all, you know, wrapped it down and plopped it down there, and the water goes away, and there what you see is what you get.
1: Why isn't it that?
2: Well, now think about those blocks that you see. Take a look at them. You have to look at 80881.
1: Not the product of a floodplain.
2: Well, why aren't they broken up? Why aren't the corners knocked off? They've traveled hundreds of miles in a catastrophic flood, and yet everything else around... you know, many things around there look very much like what you'd expect in a flood. It's all kinds of irregular shapes and angular shapes, but here sit these blocks, and they're orthogonal, and their edges, and their corners are, for the most part, intact. That's difficult for me to explain.
1: All right, Ron, while we still have you, are you interested in other geologists of note taking a look at your work?
2: Oh, absolutely. Absolutely.
1: How would they contact you?
2: You can get me through the Enterprise Mission site.
1: All right, which is available through my site.
2: Right, absolutely.
1: All right, gentlemen, hold on. We will do in some markets a final hour. My guests are Richard C. Hoagland and geologist Ron Nix. If you have interest in following up on what you've just heard, go to my website and find Ron Nix's name or Richard Hoagland's name, particularly if you're a geologist, somebody willing to assist in a fascinating project, and contact them by all means. That is science. Science is a critical look at somebody's findings, not necessarily endeavoring to simply tear it apart, but a critical look. So we invite you to do that. My website is www.artbell.com. Be patient. It's kind of loaded this morning. This is Coast to Coast AM.

0: 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Please limit faxes to one or two pages. 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
1: We are the ones. Good morning, everybody. We've got Richard C. Hoagland of the Enterprise Mission and Ron Nix, a geologist. And we will, before this hour is out, begin to get phone calls, so keep the faith. 438. Absolutely fresh flowers. I'm sure that you've got at least one or two already have everything kind of people on your Christmas list, right? Well, I'll bet they don't have their own private star. Oprah Winfrey, Tom Cruise, and many other celebrities have got theirs. 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So does my wife. We can go out at night, look up at the sky, and say, there's Art Bell gazing down from the heavens. And look, look, look, there's Ramona Bell twinkling her little heart out. 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This year, give a gift that's truly out of this world. All right, tomorrow night, we're going to have Charles Cagle and Stan Dale from Perth, Australia with us, and we are going to be discussing our sun and some recent revelations regarding our sun and the current solar cycle 23 that will sort of fill in some blanks with regard to what Major Dames had to say, with regard to what Father Malachi Martin had to say, and many others. So we're going to do a follow-up on that tomorrow evening. Right now, back to Richard C. Hoagland and our geologist, Ron Nix. Ron, I think you wanted to make some rather important points here before we let you go.
2: Well, if you recall early on last summer, there was a press conference when Dr. Peter Smith, one of the principal investigators for the mission, postulated a couple of geologic scenarios for the creation of Twin Peaks, or at least with regard to what he also recognized as some geologic, perhaps, structure to was the North Peak he was talking about in particular at that time, where you have these horizontal lines. And the postulation at that time, he posited, well, perhaps they're strand lines of debris left after the receding floodwaters. Or maybe they're more like sedimentary beds, kind of like you might have in the Grand Canyon.
1: Sure.
2: And I certainly won't fault him for that. I mean, he was almost giving a real-time analysis right there, and those are certainly two plausible possibilities. The exciting thing was that he seemed excited about the fact that it was high priority to get a team of NASA geologists and people looking at this so that they could produce some information, something definitive with regard to the geology of those peaks.
1: Sure.
2: And yet, though it may be my fault, I can find nothing. This is December. I find nothing discussing the geology, really, of those Twin Peaks. Now, I got to thinking about that, and, you know, I've whined about that for several months, and I got to thinking about it. Well, golly, maybe NASA's doing exactly what they should do. In the absence of any treatise on geology, it might just be that geology is not the appropriate tool with which to describe those features. you know, they haven't gone out. If, for example, if they're architectural or engineered, it would be much akin to standing me in front of the World Trade Center and saying, "Ron, say a few words in geology." You know, it doesn't apply, and that might be the case. It may not be. You know, maybe tomorrow there will be a 30-page treatise on the geology of Twin Peaks, which, in case there is, you know, I will read with great relish. But up to now there isn't, and so I kind of conclude that maybe they've come to the same conclusion, too.
1: They're just not talking?
2: That's possible, yeah.
3: Ron, why don't you talk about some of the things in the near field, things that are within a few dozen feet of the lander that we now have really good high-resolution views of, and frankly knock your socks off?
2: Yeah, there are. Early on, again, I call some things pointy stuff, things that are kind of spindly or pointed, like sticks or things sticking up from the surface.
1: Right.
2: Some of these things now appear to be sticking up, if you will, in patterns. If you've ever seen a wire milk cage, something that, you know, like a wire basket that you, rectangular basket you carry milk bottles and stuff in, there's stuff that looks like that. My thoughts were at first, well, you know, this is a computer compression problem. Well, indeed, you can see compression artifacts on that image, but it's very clear that that's what they are. These things, again, are they're rectilinear or orthogonal in nature. They are thin, like I said, like wire, like a cage. You could imagine a cage or bars or something. From the geologic point of view, I ask myself, again, here I am, ostensibly on a floodplain, which I agree that it is. How do things like that appear to be more delicate, if you will, than rocks and boulders and cobbles and stuff like that, how do they survive?
3: How did they get there in the first place?
2: How did they get there if they've been transported from the highlands where this stuff came from in this massive catastrophic flood? How in the heck did they survive intact?
3: And rocks do not make wire cages.
2: Well, that's right. I mean, I don't know how to I don't know how to explain these things geologically, right? And
3: Ron, why don't you describe the impression of the Navy lieutenant commander who was looking at the screen one day with you, a construction geologist, and the impressions, the first instant impressions he had looking at 80881?
2: Oh, he says, it looks, it looks like Berlin. It looks like you. After the war, like you're in the middle of a dump, rubble everywhere. I mean, that was just the first thing off the top of his head when he looked at it. And
3: you mean rubble.
2: Right.
3: Meaning
2: I then explained to him, well, you're halfway right. It is rubble in large part, but this chaotic mixture of material has some rather elegant expressions where you can find things that clearly are rubble. Some of them are angular, some of them are rounded. And yet, here you have these marvelous orthogonal blocks out there, too. Where did they come from? How did they get transported as far as they did? Maybe they weren't transported that far. Maybe they came from the Twin Peaks. I don't know. But they're anomalous sitting there. It's difficult to explain them. There's several possibilities, none of which have any real clear answers.
3: Ron, address the andesite chemistry weirdness.
2: If you recall, some of the first chemical work that was done
3: with the rover, remember, Art?
2: They talked about high silica contents, and somehow that got in ongoing discussions and press conferences and captions on photos and what have you from the Ames site. It got into quartz content. That it was like quartz, SiO2, silicon dioxide. And then that got translated into, well, these rocks are like andesites. And I thought, wait a minute. Andesites are notoriously poor in quartz. Andesites are principally plagioclases, which, and I apologize for all these words, they're just minerals, okay, names. A plagioclase is principally a sodium, calcium, aluminum silicate, okay? And that silicate part is an Si, silicon, and oxygen combination. Okay, there is oxygen, the element oxygen, combined in that mineral. But they called these things andesites. Well, now, even as of November 4th, it's being called andesite-like. That doesn't make any sense because, with regard to being andesites, if there's quartz present, because the oxygen and silicon that are in the plagioclase are wrapped up as the mineral plagioclase, not as the mineral quartz. And andesites are, again, notably low in quartz. By that I mean less than 10%, probably. So it's almost like, I don't know whether it's misinformation, if it's just the heat of the moment trying to explain something, explain what the rocks are. I mean, I can see how that might happen. An andesite is an extrusive or a rock that's deposited out on the surface in a molten type of fashion, volcanic type of rock. There are volcanics on Mars, so I can see how that might happen. But I can't see how after several months they're still calling something andesite-like and there's still some kind of indication that there's a quartz content to these things. Well, they do have some quartz, but they... if it doesn't have very much, it wouldn't be called an andesite, okay? And there's nothing to say that if there was quartz. They just talked about silica, high silica content. So it's these sorts of things that are fairly detailed and get into the chemistry of it, but it still makes you scratch your head and say, why is this group of you know, world-recognized experts making errors like that?
1: Well, I think Richard can answer that one. Listen, Ron, we're going to cut it off right now if we can with you. And
2: sure.
1: There will be geologists contacting you, I guarantee it.
2: Great.
1: And I would like to have you along with them back on.
2: Sure.
1: And then we could underscore this whole thing and really drive it home.
2: Sure.
1: So, Ron, thank you for being here.
2: You bet.
1: Take care. That's Ron Nix, folks. And, Richard, I've got a bulletin for you.
3: Okay.
1: This just now cleared the Associated Press wire. A military medical examiner said Thursday that an autopsy should have been performed on Commerce Secretary Ron Brown after he died in a plane crash to investigate a suspicious skull wound. Authorities considered but ruled out the possibility that Brown had been shot. No autopsy was performed. And authorities concluded that Brown died of injuries sustained in the 96 crash in Croatia. Air Force Lieutenant Colonel Steve Cogswell, a deputy medical examiner at the Armed Forces Institute of Pathology, said Thursday he believes the head wound could have been caused by a bullet from a 45 caliber gun. Talk about immediate reaction, Richard.
3: Wow.
1: That one just cleared the wires.
3: Fantastic.
1: So there you are. Occasionally, I guess, people listen.
3: Well, there are two examples. The other night you had Commander Donaldson on, and he made the point that if 800 had exploded from the central fuel tank, et cetera,
1: yes, sir,
3: that the FAA should have sent out nationwide directives, actually worldwide directives, for corrective action on central fuel tanks. Did you notice, Art, the day after your show with Donaldson?
1: I noticed.
3: The FAA sent out those directives?
1: I sure did.
3: You are being listened to and watched very carefully, which is why it's important that we continue to expand the knowledge pool on this show.
1: Well, I do agree, Richard. I'm just surprised that finally and for a change, maybe we become large enough that they are listening. It's good news, and it's good news really for you and people like Ron Nix as well.
3: Before we reach the break, let me give out our Enterprise fax number in case people don't have a computer or they're a geologist that, you know, are fuddy-duddy with the keys. You can fax us at Enterprise at area code 505-771-0820. And, of course, that applies to anyone who has input or comment or critique or, you know, possibly another idea. But particularly, we'd like more professionals to join Ron and Torin and Carlotto and the legion of other experts that we've had involved now for 15 years in looking at this data and reaching their own conclusions.
1: All right. Let's use the time we have now, between now and the bottom of the hour, to punctuate anything you would like to, and then let's go to open lines.
3: Well, one of the key things that I need to announce tonight is why people are not going to be getting before Christmas the next video in the Enterprise Mission series.
1: Okay.
3: And the reason is that the tapes have been stolen.
1: What?
3: For the last year, and this is the thing that I wanted to get to, and I think we need the, you know, to follow this up after the break. We have been subjected to the most interesting pattern of deceptive practices and outright efforts to slow us down, culminating with the theft of several crucial documents and videos, a good portion of our library. We have tried to bring people to justice, and the cases have been dismissed by, among others, an assistant deputy district attorney in New York City under very strange and mysterious circumstances. And we are now fighting on three different legal fronts in New York, in New Mexico, and in California. And our legal bills are going through the roof. And as opposed to what they're doing with David Oates, which is outright burning him out or making death threats, what they appear to be trying to do with this investigation is to hamper us legally and financially to the point where we can't carry on the research that we need to carry on.
1: Richard, from what location were they stolen?
3: It's a very long, complicated story, all right?
1: Can you make it?
3: The Phoenix tapes in particular were stolen from the people in Phoenix in whom they were entrusted. The people themselves stole them. And we tried to get them delivered to Francis Barwood. The reason they were restored in Phoenix is because after the Phoenix conference, we were looking seriously at doing the editing in Phoenix because of the historical and the archaeological and the fact that several participants were in Phoenix. And I wanted to have the availability of a studio there so we could bring people in and do these little inserts that I do in our tape series where we update people.
1: Sure.
3: We did the conference, but we learned new things during and even after, so I wanted to update. So we kept the tapes in Phoenix. Over the last 6 weeks, well, actually beginning the night of September 11th, the night of the Pasadena conference, such remarkable stuff hit the fan, culminating in Francis got a phone call from the people who had the tapes, insisting they would not deal with her as my representative there in Phoenix, because we wanted them to send them to her and then she would send them to us, but they would only deal with me. When I went to Phoenix and spent an entire week calling every single day, finally, on her phone, this representative called and talked to me, and it was recorded. We have the tape. And they claimed that the tapes were no longer in their possession, that they had sent them to a third party, and the third party is part of a major legal attack on us and is basically holding the tapes hostage. And this has become a legal nightmare, but this is why people who have provided good faith monies for their next part of the series are not going to get the tapes before Christmas, because we now have to regroup and do something different in terms of the data set, because we do not have the masters of the Phoenix Conference. They have been stolen.
1: Oh, brother.
3: Now, if these are not valuable, I mean, there are two reasons for stealing something. One is if you think you can sell them on the bootleg market, which is kind of ridiculous, because the first time a tape came out, we would find out, and we would hit them with a ton of bricks.
1: Oh, of course.
3: The other reason is political. And for people who've been listening to this entire evening, and those who are new to the network and who don't know the Enterprise investigation, one of the ways you gauge whether something is real is if somebody else thinks it's valuable enough to try to take away or to slow down. You may not understand the specifics of the data, but you can understand if somebody else would like to keep it from reaching the public venue. And that is precisely what has been happening for the last year, and I could regale you for the next 45 minutes with the tawdry details of the most incredible assault that I have not gone public with, because frankly, it's soap opera. The real focus should be and must remain on the data and the important political developments on that, particular part of this investigation. The fact that now this has become a major hindrance, and in fact become a major financial hindrance, I've checked with our attorneys, and it turns out, by the way, we owe them something like $20,000, all right? This is how expensive this has gotten. It turns out that if people would like to help defray the legal expenses and to provide us an alternative means of bringing these people back together so they can basically do in studio the kind
1: of... All right, Richard, I know where you're going, and we'll go there right after the break.
3: Okay.
1: We're up against the clock here. Stay right there. Richard C. Hoagland is my guest. This is Coast to Coast AM.

0: Bell is taking your calls in the Kingdom of Nye from east of the Rockies at 1-800-825-5033. West of the Rockies, including Montana, Wyoming, Colorado, and New Mexico, at 1-800-618-8255. First-time callers may reach Art at area code 702-727-1222. That's 702-727-1222. This is Coast to Coast AM with Art Bell. Now here again is Art.
1: Once again, here I am. Richard C. Hoagland is my guest remaining for this final half hour, and we're going to go to the phone shortly. Alaska, Hawaii, or Canada, call area code 918-687-0404. Well, all right, back now to Richard C. Hoagland, and obviously a series of difficulties and troubles going on, and it sounds as though you could use some help, Richard, and I think that's where you were going.
2: Yeah, we could use some help and a little bit of patience and forbearance on the part of an awful lot of good people who have placed their confidence and trust in us to provide them with information that ultimately is very important. So what I'd like to ask is if people would like...
3: Welcome to Nye Underground, bringing you Art Bell classics all the way from the high desert. For show guest information, visit NYUG.com. And now, Art Bell.

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1: Look at and actually grasp as artifacts, and the history and the origin of JPL itself. It's an it's an extraordinarily interesting story. Unfortunately, half the story is now missing because the tapes, the masters, were literally hijacked. So if people would like to help us, and we need financial help to actually produce what we intend to produce, what they can do is call our 800 number, which is 1-800-424-0031. That's 1-800-424-0031, and simply place an order and send us an advance check, and that will go toward bringing these people together and doing the studio situation that I had envisioned originally, minus the live aspect of the Phoenix Conference, unless, of course, our attorneys have success on the legal front. That would require additional monies, and if people would like to donate to the Enterprise Legal Defense Fund, I don't know what else to call it.
2: Okay.
1: I've checked with them. It is not tax deductible because this is a political activity, and we do not want to put ourselves in the same box that Newt Gingrich inadvertently got into. But, you know, $5, $10, $20 would help enormously spread across the millions of people who are interested in what we are finding out. That should be sent to the Enterprise Mission, P.O. Box 1130, that's 1130, Placitas, P-L-A-C-I-T-A-S, New Mexico. Placitas means Little Plaza, 87043. And believe me, it will be of inestimable help, whatever you can do, because the data we have, and we haven't even begun to scratch the surface tonight on the new data, particularly the political paper trail. We are now zeroing in, which of course is why we're having all these problems, on who has been obstructing justice and knowledge and disclosure for all these years. We have had an archivist in Washington, a researcher, living at the National Archives for the last 6 months. Part of our enterprise expenses literally go to paying for solid research work in the archives in Washington, which of course is why I was so intrigued when I heard Linda's story about the wholesale destruction of vital records. This individual has turned up such extraordinarily important data, which now connects the dots as to who has been obstructing within NASA, within the system, the disclosure of this kind of information. Unfortunately, that process also cannot continue because all our resources are now tied up in these extraordinary and egregious legal problems that we should not be having and only are having because we're getting close.
2: All right. I hope you get some help, Richard. You certainly deserve it. First time caller line, you're on the air with Richard C. Hoagland. Hello.
3: Art?
2: Yes.
3: Yeah.
2: Where are you?
3: Where am I?
2: Yes.
3: Indiana.
2: Indiana. This is your first call?
3: Yes, it is.
2: Okay.
3: I have a question for Mr. Hoagland. I'm going through his webpage, and right now I'm glad that my computer saves it all. I notice he's drawing comparisons between German war equipment and some of the quote-unquote artifacts on Mars. And I was wondering, how do you know the approximate scale, and how did you come to these conclusions?
1: Well, the scale is a critical question. It's not the scale, it's the morphology. All right? Scale is almost irrelevant. What
3: okay.
1: we're looking at are things that military analysts, people that we've turned to in the defense community, have looked at these pictures. And when you see a tank on Mars, it doesn't matter what size it is, the damn thing looks like a tank.
3: Yeah.
1: Now, we're not claiming it's a tank. We're saying it morphologically is eerily similar to a tank. We need more disclosure. We need NASA to tell us what, in fact, it finds when it puts the Apex, the little, you know, remote sensing gadget on the back of the Sojourner rover, up against a few of these objects in terms of its chemistry. What did they find out? We don't know because they are not telling us. But those comparisons are not lightly drawn. These are the result of a lot of conference among people and experts that we have as part of the Enterprise mission, and we're putting them out there so people can draw their own conclusions.

0: Okay. You also, along the same lines, you also have something in here about an anti-gravity device on the Pathfinder. And
1: there is an object, and this is a story that we need more time to get into. But the night of the Pathfinder press conference, mm-hmm. The Pathfinder conference, we had a set of remarkable events occurring politically in the audience. We had 600 people at the DoubleTree. We had a bona fide so-called man in black show up, which a whole bunch of people saw and listened to and overheard phone calls that he made. We had some friends of Enterprise who happened to sit next to this individual who divulged to them, because the gentleman in question had a very extensive military background and they apparently struck up a conversation, that he was kind of the stalking horse. He was the visible lure, the kind of diversion, and there were several other plainclothes people representing intelligence agents in the audience surveying what it was that we were discussing that particular evening. What they were surveilling were two individuals, apparently, who had come from the laboratory, the Jet Propulsion Laboratory just up the street. One individual who actually handed me a set of 8x10 glossy prints of some of the things you are seeing on the website. These glossy prints, which several of our people witnessed, had much better resolution than the images NASA has posted on the web. In particular, one of the prints fastened on was a close-up of the object next to the lander itself, the object that you're referring to in terms of this electrogravitic device or potential electrogravitic device. And the individual said to me, within earshot of a number of other people, "We wondered when you'd see this. There will be a very extensive discussion and background on that and all the other controversial objects posted in the next few days on the web. I've been working on it for the last 2 weeks. It's page after page after page of carefully documented cross-correlated analysis of what those pictures apparently show."
2: It's a lot of work.
1: The individual who gave me these pictures then noticed that the picture numbers on the back of the hard copy from the lab were different than the pictures on the web. This individual then realized that those numbers could give away who had given me the hard copy. So he asked for them back. And you know, Art, to my dying day, I will kick myself for being Mr. Nice Guy, because I gave them back to him so he could scratch out the numbers, and when I turned around, he was gone.
2: Oh,
1: apparently, he thought better of it. He realized he couldn't eradicate the numbers. He was afraid he could be traced, and he disappeared into the night. But not before I and several witnesses saw the pictures and what was on them and the transfer. So there are some at the lab in NASA who are attempting to leak real information, and it is to them that we owe a debt of gratitude for allowing us to see what, in fact, they're really finding, and they deserve for us to fulfill the process and force full disclosure.
2: But they're obviously pretty skittish. And with good reason.
1: I'm
2: talking lately to a lot of skittish people, Richard, and you now too fall in that category. That's not demeaning in any way. It's just the way it is.
1: Well,
2: David
1: Oates. Skittish. I am determined. I am extremely determined. Nothing is going to stop this investigation.
2: David Oates, as you know, and the audience doesn't know, has had some recent threatening troubles.
1: Extremely threatening. We talked tonight.
2: Yeah.
1: And his investigation is in a virtual state of paralysis because a lot of his people are terrified of what's been going on.
2: I know.
1: David Oates has collaborated, has joined our investigation. We found and were able to present that night, and it will be on the website. If Keith doesn't already have it up there, it will be in the next day or two. A stunning series of reversals of the official NASA press conferences on Pathfinder, which corroborate not only everything I have ever said about the potential hidden agenda, but take it light years beyond and get into areas that we frankly need a whole show in the next week or two with David to go into adequately.
2: And Chris Ruddy's throwing some pretty big rocks in the pond himself.
1: And one of the critical things is that David told me to tell you and to tell the audience coast to coast tonight that, in fact, he has reversals completely confirming what Chris Ruddy has found.
2: Oh, my God. Well, I'll be in touch with David, and actually, we're going to plan a show with him next week, so that'll be a wild one.
1: Well, he needs the air cover.
2: Wild card, I know.
1: Public,
2: being public, I know.
1: Incredible visibility. I have no fear for my personal safety. The mode of attack on Enterprise has been legal, financial. It's been double dealing. It's been people showing up who claim to be one thing and turn out to be another.
2: Well, that's plenty of good reason, Richard, to be wary. Wildcard line, you're on the air with Richard Hoagland. Hello. Going once. Hello.
3: Hello.
2: Yes.
3: Yes, this is Bob at Desert Hot Springs.
2: Hi, Bob.
3: Good, and so glad to get through. Have a couple of things to point out here in regards to your previous conversation with Stephen.
2: Yes.
3: Which Richard was a part of.
2: Yes.
3: Regarding... Vince Foster and Ron Brown.
2: Well, that was with Chris Ruddy.
3: And Chris as well.
2: Yes.
3: Okay. Lately, there's been a lot of talk about Janet Reno's appointing an independent counsel for campaign contributions
2: and
3: so forth.
2: She didn't do it. Declined.
3: Exactly.
2: Yes. Mm-hmm.
3: How about an independent counsel for the investigation of the death of Vince Foster and Ron Brown? And as far as...
2: Well, now that Associated Press has picked that story up, I would say that there is a fair chance that there will be an investigation when you've got Lieutenant Colonel's forensic guys in the military saying, if something looks like murder, everything should come to a screeching halt. Well, it damn well should.
1: You know, what's interesting, Art, is that earlier tonight, after you'd given me the heads up that Chris was going to be on, I carefully watched all of the network evening shows, including McNeil Lehrer. And there wasn't obviously a trace of a whisper of this story.
2: Of course not.
1: The main story was this bureaucrat who got buried by mistake in Arlington and turned out not to have the military service record that everybody thought he was.
2: Yes.
1: We used to talk about pack journalism. It's more like sheep journalism. But as soon as someone breaks cover, now that AP has made it official, I would be astonished if there weren't some moves, particularly on the part of Republicans, to get an independent counsel to investigate what is a major, serious set of allegations.
2: Every bit of evidence, and we've got it up on the website, as you well know, screams for an investigation. And if we don't get one, we're just not living in the same old America.
1: Well, we're not. And that's unfortunately part of the developing database that David and I and several other independent investigators. I was intrigued that Chris says that he himself has been the brunt of vicious character assassination.
2: Absolutely.
1: And personal attack.
2: Absolutely.
1: Because we have too, and you've been part of some of that.
2: Oh yes, he's on the White House list.
1: The fact is that the beat goes on. The research is being done, and we've got some extraordinary data, which obviously we're not going to get to tonight, but the trail of who the obstructionists are and what the agenda is now finally becoming clear, and that's why we need a little help, because to bring this out to the American people, frankly, the name of the game they're trying to pull is to stop us from publication, and we need to overcome those small obstacles to get on with the job.
2: I hear you. All right. East of the Rockies, you're on the air with Richard Hoagland. Where are you, please?
4: Hello.
2: Hello.
4: Yes, my name is Mark, Gardner, Kansas.
2: Hi, Mark.
4: The KCMO 710 there.
2: With attitude.
4: Yeah.
1: With Mike Murphy.
2: That's right.
4: Yeah, I'll listen to him, too. Well, good morning, gentlemen. Say, do you know the organization that has stolen the tapes is one thing
1: we
4: I
1: know
4: wanted
1: exactly
4: to find out.
1: Who has.
4: Huh?
1: We know exactly who has. And see, I'm not mentioning names tonight because basically I'm playing brinksmanship. If these things and these efforts do not cease and desist and we don't get our property back,
4: uh-huh.
1: The next show I do with Art, I will name names. All right?
4: Okay. Well, I'll be listening then.
2: All right, good.
4: All right, thanks a lot.
2: Thank you very much. That's brinksmanship, all right. West of the Rockies, you're on the air with Richard C. Hoagland. Hello.
5: Hi, Art. This is John from Colorado Springs.
2: Yes, sir.
5: I'd like to ask your guest, Richard, have you ever heard of Alternative 1, 2, and 3?
1: I certainly have.
5: Called Alternative 3.
1: I certainly have.
5: I happen to find it interesting, and I have never heard it being discussed on Art's show, and that would be very interesting, the book, and which was written by Leslie Watkins and that.
1: Well, I know a great deal about the background, the BBC April Fool's so-called documentary, the various hardcover publications that have been published, and I have, in fact, like Ron, I've changed my opinion about Alternative 3, and in the next show that Art and I do, it turns out that some of what we're finding out feeds into that set of scenarios in an eerie fashion.
5: Wow, interesting. I'll have to record that then. So, well, thank you, Art, for letting me talk to your guests.
2: All right, you bet. What is Alternative 3, basically, Richard?
1: Well, basically, the thesis was in the 70s that an in-group of governments decided that the planet Earth was not long for this solar system because of environmental degradation, that we were basically using everything up from rainforests to greenhouse effects to rampant diseases to technology gone wild, and that an in-group, an elite group, had planned to escape. And there were three modes of escape. One was down in underground cities. Another was up. And the third one was farther up, the up being the moon and the farthest up being Mars. And what's eerie is that the pattern of what we are now finding in terms of the politics of who might be obstructing knowledge of ruins elsewhere in the solar system, and the pattern of research that our researchers have been uncovering in terms of activities by the U.S. government on the part of the Army Corps of Engineers for the last 50 years is eerily supportive of some of that scenario. And the details, you know, the devil is always in the details.
2: Sure.
1: Is part of the archival record trail, which is being methodically destroyed.
2: That's right. All right, my friend, we are woefully out of time. If you would please give your address one more time. These are not tax-deductible contributions. Be
1: nope.
2: aware of that. But
1: nope.
2: if you want to help out, how do they do it?
1: Send a check, whatever amount, please, to the Enterprise Mission, P.O. Box 1130. That's 1130, Placitas. PLACITAS, New Mexico, 87043. And our fax number, if you just want to wish us good luck, we certainly appreciate that too.
2: Yeah.
1: 505-771-0820.
2: All right. Listen, my friend, that's it for tonight. We are, as my Canadian in the West friends would say, out of time. So, as always, it's not goodbye, but until next time, when you will, if necessary, name names.
1: Yes, sir.
2: Night, Richard.
1: Say goodnight, America.
2: Night, America. 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
1: I want to thank all of those who greeted and wined and dined her and helped her out. And so indeed, a successful docking, I guess you would say, in the boat world, in Hilo, Hawaii. What an undertaking for a 72-year-old lady. Just absolutely incredible. Something I would not do. My webcam shows yet another fire here in Pahrump 2 days ago. The photograph you see on my webcam is one taken by Jim, a friend of mine who happened to be up here. We went to the scene and took photographs, hoping to keep others away. It didn't work. There were tons of people there. You can see the cars, the rubberneckers, but it was a serious fire and points to a serious issue here in the desert. And I'm going to say it again. We have had an extremely unusual weather year in the desert. We've had a great deal of water during the winter season. The weeds have grown high. The fire danger now extreme. And homeowners have got to get out all over the desert, not just Pahrump, but all over the desert, and trim these weeds back. You may be saving your own house. So that's a picture of yet another fire that got out of control. Fortunately, I don't think taking with it any structures, but trees and, of course, weeds driven by the wind, a very serious situation. Weather-wise, it has been a strange spring, and I suspect that there are those of you out there who could confirm that for me. Across the middle part of the U.S., there is the Visalia lightning map. You can go and monitor, as I do, on a daily basis, the lightning strikes across America, the number of lightning strikes, the density, the area encompassed. And as a matter of fact, if you look at the Visalia lightning map right now, you will see lightning virtually from the state of Texas straight up in a line to Wisconsin, Michigan, that area. In other words, traversing the entire central part of the U.S. I mean, just a line of vicious storms. The night before last, we monitored, I happened to look up Sonora, Texas, I think it was. I was watching a line of thunderstorms crossing, a very big one, and I simply picked one town out, Sonora, Texas, and they had supercells, what they're calling supercells building, with tornadoes. Just before airtime tonight, I got the following. Well, Art, it's happening. Never before in Calgary, Alberta, Canada, have we been under a tornado watch and warning all day long. All my life, I was told this could never happen here. We're too close to the mountains. They were wrong. So the radio is absolutely filled with static from the violent storms that are going on out across Middle America. And they've been going on just about on a daily basis. And they're more, certainly, I think, more violent than any spring that I can remember, just raging across the central part of the U.S. So it seems to me we are in the middle of some sort of change. What do you think? More?

0: The last part of that commercial, do you think a human being actually said all of that quickly? Or do you think that it was electronically perhaps altered? How would you like to? Americans are not going to like this. They're not going to like this one bit. But in Britain, they're going to perhaps have to begin paying for their driving by the mile. British motorists face paying a new charge for every single mile they drive in a revolutionary and I think probably very unpopular scheme to be introduced within 2 years. Drivers will pay according to when and how far they travel throughout the country's road network under proposals being developed by the government. Alistair Darling, the Secretary of State for Transport, revealed that pilot areas will be selected in just 24 months' time, as he made clear his determination to press ahead with a national road pricing scheme. Each of Britain's 24 million vehicles would be tracked by satellite if a variable pay-as-you-drive charge should replace the current road tax. In an interview with The Independent on Sunday, Mr. Darling warned that unless action is taken now, he says, the country could face gridlock within just 2 decades. Official research suggests the national road pricing could increase the capability of Britain's network by as much as, say, 40% at just a single stroke, he said. The rapid uptake of satellite navigational technology in cars is helping to usher in the new pay-as-you-drive charge much sooner than they had hoped. God, people are going to hate this. So, in other words, if I'm getting this straight, and I am, every single vehicle will be tracked by satellite. And kind of like the meter that sits beside your house or apartment and races around, adding up the amount of electricity you use, this little baby in your car would report to a satellite, which would then report to the government, which would then tax you for every single mile you drive. And of course, if it turns out to be a gigantic revenue producer, the United States, you just know, is not going to be far behind. Can you imagine paying? How would you go along with that? Having a satellite tracking device implanted in your car? I mean, we're talking about all of Great Britain now. And then the government tracking where you go, how many miles you go, and charging you per mile. World news. Hundreds of Iraqi and U.S. troops searched fields and farms Saturday for insurgents and their hideouts in an area south of Baghdad known for attacks, and the Marines said they discovered 50 weapons and ammunition caches and a huge underground bunker west of the capital fitted out with air conditioning, a kitchen, and showers. So apparently the insurgents don't have it so bad. Air-conditioned insurgency only in 2005, huh? Three men who said they dropped off an Alabama teenager, this is a big story right now, at her hotel. About 18-year-old girl, beautiful girl, emerged as the most important lead in the honor student's disappearance on this Dutch Caribbean island, Aruba. According to police, Dutch troops, hundreds of volunteers scouring the coastline and beaches for 6 days found not even a trace of Natalie Holloway, 18. A Pentagon report detailing incidents in which U.S. guards at Guantanamo Bay, a prison, desecrated the Quran is creating yet another, here we go again, another public relations challenge for our president. 2 weeks ago, the White House was thrown on the defensive by a now retracted Newsweek report alleging that U.S. interrogators at the detention center for alleged terrorists in Cuba had flushed the Quran down the toilet. A car plunged off a bridge early Saturday, burst into flames, killing five men in suburban Milwaukee. The car was traveling south on Interstate 794 about 3 in the morning, didn't stop at the end of the freeway, which is an off-ramp to Layton Avenue. According to police department news release, the car went across Layton Avenue, smashed through a cement barrier and then a fence on a bridge and fell 40 feet to the gravel road below, being constructed as an extension to the interstate. Car burst into flames. Singer Rod Stewart, you heard about this, has filed for divorce from actress Rachel Hunter, citing, of course, irreconcilable differences. Hunter, 35, and the veteran British rocker were married in 1990 but split in 99. Court documents filed Thursday show. Hunter originally filed for divorce in 2003 but later withdrew her request for unspecified reasons. Now, the next story, you're going to be able to go to coasttocoastam.com and read about it yourself. But you just had to know I would be all over this story. It's from The Guardian, and I think it's one of the most exciting things, short of going to the moon, that the world has, I say the world, has ever undertaken to do. Japanese scientists are to explore the center of the Earth. Now, right there, you know you've got me. I've been a center of the Earth kind of guy for a long time, dying to know what's down there, and I don't think they've really quite got it right. You know, they think it's going to be very hot. Well, we'll see. Using a giant drill ship launched next month, the researchers aim to be the very first to punch a hole into the rocky crust that covers our planet and to reach the mantle below. Now, if you look carefully on the Coast to Coast AM site, you'll see a sort of a pie or ball, if you will, breakaway example of what they're going to be doing. The team wants to retrieve samples from the mantle 6 miles down to learn more about what triggers undersea earthquakes, you know, like the one off Sumatra, for example, that caused the Boxing Day tsunami. They hope to study the deep rocks and the mud for records of past climate change. Mm-hmm. And to see if the deepest regions of the Earth could perhaps harbor life. Ashiko Taira, Director General of the Center for Deep Earth Exploration in Yokohama near Tokyo, said, quote, "One of the main purposes of doing this is finding deep bacteria within the ocean crust and the upper mantle. We believe that there has to be life. It's the same mission as searching for life on Mars. Rocks in the upper mantle produce compounds essential for life when they react with seawater. This is a system which we believe created early life. There may be a chance that we can catch the origin of life still taking place today." The 57,000-pound, 500-ton drill ship is... sounds like science fiction, right? Is being prepared in the southern port of Nagasaki now, two-thirds the length of the Titanic. It is fitted with technology borrowed from the oil industry, but of course, that will allow it to bore through 7,000 meters of crust below the seabed while floating in 2,500 meters of water, requiring a drill pipe 25 times the height of the Empire State Building. The deepest hole drilled through the seabed thus far has reached about 2,111 meters. After final sea trials this year, the scientists will set sail for the deep Pacific, where the Earth's crust is thinnest. Drilling is expected to begin next year. It could take more than a year to drive through miles of crust and reach the mantle, so the ship is fitted with 6 rotating thrusters, controlled, get this folks, by GPS satellites, to keep it directly over the hole. The drill is surrounded by a sleeve that contains a shock-absorbing chemical mud, and a blowout valve will protect it should the team strike, say, oil or a superheated amount of rock in the crust. The project is part of an international effort called the Integrated Ocean Drilling Program, which also involves the U.S. and Europe. Shinichi Kurmoto, one of the Yokohama team, said that Chiiki's main objective is to retrieve mantle samples for analysis. Quote, "Humans have brought back lunar rocks to understand the universe, yet we have never reached the mantle which accounts for most of Earth. Previously undiscovered bacteria that can survive the anticipated 100 degree centigrade temperatures of the upper mantle, we'll see, right, could be useful on the surface. Heat-proof enzymes isolated from bugs brought back by earlier Japanese drill missions are now used, for example, in washing powders. Cores of rock and sediment from the so-called earthquake nest, where the mantle meets the crust, is that like where the rubber meets the road, could also help geologists understand seismic events and perhaps give more warning. We can estimate how frequently marine sliding or earthquakes occur from learning the history of Earth, but we still don't know when they will occur in the future. We take cores to better understand the mechanisms involved. Sensors placed in the borehole could detect changes in strain, tilt, and pressure in the ground miles below the surface. That'll be a great advantage in giving us a few hours or days warning before something really bad happens. Current warning systems in Japan only warn us 10 minutes before a large earthquake strikes. We need real-time data from the exact point. So they're going to drill into the core, the middle of our Earth. And, oh, I wonder about all kinds of things. I wonder, for example, if it's really what we think it is down there. We have a clue, we have ideas, but we don't really know because we've never been there, and we don't really have anything that'll read that far down and tell us very much about what's really down there. Oh, we have ground penetrating this and that, but not that far. I mean, this is really going down into the middle of the Earth. I think it's so exciting, and I don't know why. I kind of wonder about that. I've always been absolutely fascinated, not as much with what's above us, although going to the moon and Mars, all of that, very exciting, but we don't know what's below us, what we walk around on all the time. Could there be a lost world? Could there be life? Well, yes, that's probable. There probably is life. Maybe beyond what we can even imagine, beyond what we can even guess at. Who's to say? Here's a headline for you. Snowfall in Somalia reported. Now, you don't see this every day. The first snowfall ever on this part of the world has claimed one life and caused extensive damage to properties. The northeastern part of Somalia has never awakened and found snowfall. They had storms with high winds, homes were destroyed, and it left a blanket of snow on the ground, and people in Somalia have never, ever experienced snow, ever. Floods killed people, forced rivers to overflow their banks in almost all parts of the country. Many cities from the north to the central portion were affected badly by heavy clouds, rains, floods. Many people were killed, thousands of livestock washed away by this, their word, strange weather. The country is still struggling to recover from last month's killer weather. With no effective central government, Somalia does not have weather prediction or climate monitoring systems in place at all. Somalians think this unusual weather and last night's previously unheard of snowfall are part of the global warming phenomenon. They don't know, but that's what they think. How many of you think that? I'm telling you right now, you have to look no further than the center of our own country. Now, yes, we have always had violent weather in the spring. That's nothing new. What is new is the amount of the violent weather we're having. And I'm telling you, monitor it for yourself. Go to the Visalia weather or lightning map page, and there you can see the density, the frequency, the violence of the amount of lightning that we're getting. And all this spring, all across America, it has been absolutely unprecedented, in my opinion. I watch it day to day, week to week, month to month, and year to year. I watch it very carefully. Because it affects our radio communication, obviously. The more lightning going on, even 1,000, 2,000 miles away, the more affected radio communications is. And lightning is an electromagnetic pulse that travels through the ionosphere, very much like radio waves. So when there's a whole lot of lightning, we have a whole lot of static on the radio. And believe me, right now we have a whole lot of static on the radio. So I'm watching this entire spring out across the central U.S. very carefully. And I would guess if I were to ask some of my audience out there, they would tell me they've seen some pretty wild weather out across Texas, Oklahoma, all the usual locations, as well as a lot of locations that are not so usual. And in the usual locations, it's been considerably more violent than usual. Good morning across this great land. First time caller line, you are on the air. Hi.
1: Good morning, Art. I love the show.
0: Thank you.
1: I have a question about the universe. It's a theory of mine. I don't think it's just unique to me. I was wondering if maybe you could shed some light if there was any other research done on it. But you know how the universe is infinitely large and it's supposed to be infinitely small? Is it possible that it's just repeating itself, that the atoms are make up planets and planets make up something larger and that makes up something even larger and that would go on infinitely?
0: Yeah, yes, I do. And yes, of course it is possible. They don't have the answer, and I guess that makes your theory as good as any.
1: Well, do you know of anyone that's done any research on that?
0: Well, I mean, people like Brian Greene, that I had on last week, for example, that's what they do. But they are theoretical physicists, right? Michio
1: right.
0: Kaku, theoretical physicist, which means it is theory at this point. So we don't know the answer to all of that. You could be right.
1: Okay, but there's no way to find out for sure, right?
0: Not at this point, sir. Not that I'm aware of. I mean, we'd all like to know. I mean, that is indeed what they're searching for. I believe they call it the theory of everything, right? I keep wondering what impact there would be, and I ask the most brilliant minds around, and they say, well, none immediate. We would simply know the theory of everything, how it all began. That would not necessarily change the price of gas on the corner. Wildcard line, you're on the air. Hi.
2: Good morning, Art.
0: Good morning.
2: Just a quick weather update for me here in western New York. We've had virtually no severe thunderstorms yet this season, and it's to the point where the local meteorologists are commenting on it.
0: What's happening is places that normally get them are not. Places that, like up in Canada, for example, they're not used to being under the threat of tornadoes. All of this is shifting.
2: I find it very surprising because usually by this time we're at June 5th and we've had very few thunderstorms in the area. And as I said, it's to the point now where the local meteorologists are actually making a note of it.
0: Yeah, what's wrong?
2: We haven't had rain, and now they're actually talking about we need rain. The farmers' fields are dust at this point.
0: On the other hand, I live roughly 20 miles from Death Valley, sir, and, you know, that's famous for not having a whole lot of rain. But this year, we were inundated. That's what I'm saying. Things are sort of shifting.
2: Thank you, Art.
0: You're very welcome, sir. And we should all watch it very carefully. I know we're frogs in water that is slowly warming to a boil, and it's very difficult to see what actually is going on around us. But indeed, it is. East of the Rockies, you're on the air. Hi.
3: Hi, Art.
0: Hello.
3: This is Dave from College Station, Texas.
0: Yes, sir.
3: And I had a couple of things. One was on the weather. Another was on the fuel situation.
0: Sure.
3: On the weather, one has to take all the information and put it together in order to form a practical theory.
0: Mm-hmm.
3: And one piece of information that most people don't know about because it's fairly recent is there is a man who started the science of quantum algebra. I believe his name is Dr. Days. He's a Russian.
0: Yes.
3: And he did a study on when the universe was most ordered. which would tend to, you know, because it's been decaying ever since, according to the laws of entropy, the second law of thermodynamics, things naturally decay.
0: Yes.
3: And he went backwards in time, and he did his calculations and submitted it to, I believe it was the National Mathematics Association or something like that. And his conclusions, you know, are verified by the you know, calculations that the universe had its most ordered state 6,000 some odd years ago, which corresponds virtually identical to the Bible. He was an atheist, and he's now a Christian. And the Academy sent the, you know, equations back to him, said, rework it, didn't make any statement. He reworked it, said, I can't change it, you know. And so it's accepted as it is, but it you know, confounds many people.
0: Well,
3: what that means...
0: Well, sir, do you believe that the world is only 6,000 years old?
3: I believe it's quite probable because of the evidence.
0: I could not disagree with you more. The evidence is exactly the opposite, sir.
3: Well, there are skeletons inside of coal mines, human skeletons, thousands of feet below the surface. They've found man-made tools and pins. You know, when they were digging the mines by hand, they found a lot of this stuff. There's actually a cave, I believe it's in Pennsylvania, but I'm not certain, that in the late 1800s, it's about 50 feet tall inside 1,200 feet down in a coal mine, and in the roof of it are human skeletons.
0: Proving?
3: Proving that man was there underneath this coal when it was formed, and it wasn't formed, you know, millions of years ago, according to that.
0: So,
3: but in any event, what this was leading up to, if this is the case, if the Earth is fairly young, then the ice has to be very young, and it's been melting ever since it deposited, which would have been probably about Noah's flood. And as it melts, you get more humidity surrounding the remaining ice, and that humidity zaps the cold out and transfers it to the warm and mixes them together and melts it out. It's like an ice cube. It looks pretty big for a long time, and when it gets to a certain size, it just disappears, you know, before your eyes.
0: All right. I appreciate it, but I think the Earth is far older. Man is far older than 6,000 years, and I think the evidence academically is simply absolutely overwhelming. Absolutely overwhelming, and I don't think that it's necessary that man necessarily interpret the Bible in such a literal fashion and demand that it simply cannot be any older than 6,000 years. Not when the scientific evidence is so compelling that it's far, far older than that, and so are we. First time caller line, you're on the air. Hello.
4: Hello, Warren. How you doing?
0: I'm doing all right, sir. Where are you in a truck?
4: I'm up here in lovely New York.
0: Lovely New York. Okay.
4: Yeah. Hey, I wanted to mention, I heard on the Open Road channel on my XM radio that the states were fixing on doing the road tax for cars here in the states. They're saying legislation-wise they're trying to get that going over here now.
0: I believe it.
4: They do it for us in the trucks. You know, we pay our fuel road tax out here, and they're making it a point for people to call their representatives and voice their opinions as to whether or not they should go ahead and do the road tax.
0: Well, I'll give you an opinion right now. Hell no, they ought not do that. Americans are going to... I would be very upset. Not that I do a very great deal of travel, but when I do, I don't want some satellite tracking me and then charging me accordingly. Do you? So, not only no, but hell no. However, I'm sure this is the way the world is headed. Our children will know a very different world indeed. Wildcard Line, you're on the air. No, you're not. East of the Rockies, you are on the air. Good morning.
5: Hello, is this for the East?
0: Yes.
5: Hi, Art.
0: Hello.
5: I wondered if about a week ago or 2 weeks ago, we weren't under a solar storm. Because of how my dish network was reacting?
0: Well, the answer is we have been in and out of solar storms for about the last 2 weeks, ma'am.
5: I could tell by my satellite. Oh, all right, I didn't know.
0: Now you do.
5: Yes, thank you.
0: All right, take care. As a matter of fact, we had a period of time where the KPN index went all the way up to 9 and the auroral level up to 10. which means that even in the far southern latitudes, the skies have been turning strange colors as our magnetic field is assaulted at a time in the 11-year sunspot cycle when it ought not be so assaulted. But then again, strange days, eh? West of the Rockies, you're on the air. Hello.
6: Hey, Art.
0: Hello.
6: I have a theory about, you know, those the Voyager spacecraft?
0: Yes.
6: Flying out there? I was playing with my Windows Media Player, and I went to cursor forward on it, and I accidentally hit in the middle of the screen, and I moved the whole window. And I remembered it was Einstein or Velikovsky who said that the planets revolve around the sun like in a groove, like on a phonograph player.
0: Sort of, yes.
6: And those satellites are, well, like they're outside the window. And when those sun had those coronal mass ejections last year and in years past,
0: yes,
6: it blew the sun faster and took all the planets with it. But
0: That's an interesting theory. I don't know that, you know, it has any substance, as in scientific backing, but it's an interesting theory. In other words, the planets are attached gravitationally to the sun, which is certainly true, and the sun actually moved or was propelled, in effect, by the coronal discharges. That's part of it. I have some doubt about that. I don't think that has occurred. Otherwise, his theory could conceivably be sound, because as goes the sun, so would go the planets that are magnetically attracted to it. So, interesting stuff. First time caller line, you're on the air. Hi.
7: Hi, Art. This is Tim in Seattle.
0: Yes.
7: I just wanted to touch base. I had a friend in the, she's in the Air Force, she's an officer in the Air Force, and she had talked about a couple years ago about the Chinese plan to eventually, I guess this is a plan they came up with in the 70s on a 50-year schedule to come into North America forcibly, and because of the natural resources, they're going to be running out.
0: We don't have that many natural resources.
7: The Canadians do, and they.
0: Well, let them take Canada then.
7: I just wondered if you'd heard anything about that, or
0: no.
7: There would be any discussion about that?
0: Not that I'm aware of, and I think that we would be very upset if the Chinese tried to take over here.
7: Probably so. All right, that's all I had. Thanks.
0: I mean, short of the economic takeover they've already accomplished. When you walk into a lot of, I'll leave them unnamed, stores, why, it's nearly all Chinese, isn't it? What's going on in China is fascinating in more than one way, economically and from an industrial point of view. They are just absolutely a monster. Wildcard line, you're on the air. Good morning.
8: Good morning.
0: Hi, where are you?
8: Miami, Florida.
0: Miami, all right.
8: Yeah.
0: And your first name?
8: Oh, Brian.
0: Brian, all right, Brian.
8: Well, I was kind of wondering, because I was listening to Brian Greene, and my brother just sent me the book like 4 days before he was on the air, so I just considered it fate.
0: Brilliant man.
8: Yeah, he is. And I was just wondering about his time travel theory. You know what? I was, in listening to the rebroadcast earlier tonight, I was just thinking that perhaps ghosts could be linked to this in a certain way, because if our DNA is linked temporally somehow, perhaps maybe traveling back in time is actually just us going back and seeing a shadow of something that has occurred either before or something that has already occurred in the future. And perhaps, you know, maybe we are either a shadow person or a ghost or something that transforms us into a different dimension.
0: I would suppose if the multiple dimension theory is correct, that we could appear to another dimensional reality as a shadow or just something seen quickly in the corner of the eye and only occasionally at that. I suppose so.
8: But we wouldn't be actually traveling. What we would be doing was, instead of folding space, like they were looking for through wormholes, we'd actually simply be folding time and bringing time to us, which is why we'd stay in the same dimension, yet the time would be brought to us, which would allow us to see something, yet not really interact with it.
0: Fascinating. Well, could be. He was certainly a fascinating guest, and he accounted for a very strange dream, really a strange dream that I had this week. I had a dream that you may recall Brian described what the end of the world might be like if we were approaching a black hole. And what I asked Professor Green was, what we would actually begin to notice on Earth as we approached the event horizon. You know, if Earth were hurtling its way toward a black hole, or the black hole toward Earth, I guess it wouldn't matter, would it, end result? And he described it, and my dream was pretty odd indeed. I remember the world around me beginning to virtually dissolve. I remember everything metallic, everything magnetic, being drawn up, hitting roofs, and simply like some giant magnet in the sky was drawing it up. And then eventually in my dream, biological entities began to stretch out, like my cat Comet. I recall in the dream seeing my cat Comet stretching out, you know, that fur getting longer and longer. It was really pretty
9: 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And now, Art Bell.

0: Welcome to Nigh Underground, bringing you Art Bell classics all the way from the high desert. 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And now, Art Bell.
1: Me too. I have a question for you. Maybe you can straighten this out for me.
2: Perhaps.
1: With this massive exportation of oil products to China, I'm curious, do these people not have any oil reserves? They don't have the technology to get it? Can you fill me in on that, maybe?
2: Well, I really can't. I'm not an expert in the area. I don't believe that China has many natural reserves. I know they've got their eye on the Spratly Islands, which are thought to have some reserves, and they're sending quite a bit of their military machinery into that area to sort of claim dominion over it. But in terms of mainland China, I don't think they've got great oil reserves, no.
1: Oh, okay. Well, I was really getting a little frustrated, and we were having a conversation the other day, and it's the price our gasoline's getting today, and 5 years at their current rate of consumption, we're going to be paying an enormous amount for a tank of gas. And I thought, for pity's sakes, why doesn't Exxon or somebody go over there and develop what they've got instead of shipping everything from here over there?
2: Well, there are quite a few oil reserves in Russia. And I know the major oil companies are, I believe, pursuing those. But again, I don't think China has much. So they're going to have to, and they are, in fact, now importing large amounts of oil, and the oil market in the world is exactly that, a world oil market. So they bid up the price because they want it, and they've got the money to pay for it since they've sold American consumers so much, and so we're now in competition for that same oil.
1: Yeah, it's a dirty, rotten shame, but okay, well, thanks a million, Art. Have a great evening.
2: One last thing, sir.
1: Yes.
2: As obviously you are a driver, how would you feel about having a little transponder in your car that went to the satellite and reported to the government the number of miles you drive every week, every year, and then charged you appropriately?
1: Well, actually, that would rub me the wrong way. Mm. However, technology already exists, and I'm not so sure it's not already in automobiles.
2: Some of the effects produced include levitation of heavy objects. That's very non-trivial. Metal samples turned transparent. Also non-trivial. Metals turned into jelly, and the spontaneous fracturing of metals. The Hutchinson effect has been well documented both on film and videotape, and has been witnessed many times by numerous credentialed scientists and engineers. His findings have been televised in the U.S., Japan, and Canada. They've also piqued the interest from electrical engineering aircraft companies, the Canadian Department of Defense, and the military. Some have said John Hutchinson, well, you know, there's a great controversy surrounding him, from those who believe he walks in the shoes of Tesla, to those who believe that it's not repeatable, it's not good science. He has his critics. And now, also this evening, David Sirita. David Sirita's first aspiration in life was to become an astronaut. In 1968, David and a friend witnessed a UFO along with hundreds of other people at the same time. After the experience, David grew up as a UFO enthusiast, never living in doubt of the phenomena that has swept the world since Roswell in 1947. His interest in space, religion, philosophy, astronomy, and science led him on his career in related fields. He's worked deeply in high technology, on environmental and humanitarian issues, and as a professional photographer for 20 years. He studied world religion, science, physics, and the paranormal for 25 years. In a moment, John Hutchinson and David Sirita.

0: world's UFO phenomena question. John Hutchison and David Sarita. John, welcome to the program.
1: Thank you, Art. It's a real honor to be on your program.
0: An honor to have you. And David?
2: Good to hear your voice again, Art, and all that great music you play.
0: All right, gentlemen. John, I think that I would like to begin with you. When you are scheduled to be on the air, I get a raft of email, some of it extremely critical of you, and others thinking that, as I mentioned during the opening, that you walk in the shoes of virtually of Tesla.
1: Well, Art,
0: what about all this controversy, John? We're going to cover the Hutchison effect to sort of bring people who don't know about it up to date. But, I mean, with regard to the amount of controversy about you personally, what do you have to say?
1: Well, I know that it's quite controversial. I tend to... The main contacts I do have seem to be from the military-industrial complex, mostly from the United States government and from NASA. However, I do get occasional emails myself. Oh, John, you're nothing but basically a crackpot, blah, blah, blah, that kind of thing. But
0: yes,
1: everybody's entitled to their opinion.
0: Yes, and I'm sure in Tesla's time that he received similar criticism, you know, a total, absolute crackpot. But we don't think of him that way these days, do we?
1: No, we don't.
0: And you have, you've discovered a number of things experimentally, right?
1: That's right, Art.
0: All right. Let's, very quickly, John, what the heck is the Hutchison effect? What is it really?
1: In a nutshell?
0: Sure.
1: I'll try my best. It's using a lot of RF frequencies, electrostatic energy, high voltage types of effect, and it seems to form at a distance away from the operating apparatus to create a known... There's been papers written up on this by Andrea Sakharov and René Louis Vallée. It causes a sort of interdimensional shift.
0: And you're now believing it's an interdimensional shift. Please back up for me. You said RF fields, right?
1: That's right. Radio frequency fields.
0: Okay, how big are these fields? How strong?
1: I used actually a lot of dummy loads to load down, but 450 kilohertz at roughly, I would say, just under 500 watts. But I take a dummy load and bleed a lot of that off.
0: All right. All right. So you're not using all of it. Some of it goes to a dummy load, but it's way down low, 450 kilohertz. That'd be down below the lowest AM broadcast station.
1: Yes, basically frequency. That, Art. And then I go up to about 1750 up to 14 megahertz. Then I go and work in the 20 centimeter wavelength.
0: Okay, and that, so you have RF fields, and then you mentioned electrostatic as well, right?
1: Well, that's right. I run at about, roughly half a million electron volts.
0: A half a million?
1: Mm-hmm. And that sort of bleeds off the main terminal head and collects onto round spheres. This energy is produced by a Van de Graaff generator, the thing you kind of put your hand on, your hair stands up on end.
0: That's right, yes, uh-huh.
1: I'm trying to, so the audience can understand it a bit there. And this bleeds off and fills up all these spheres full of energy, electrostatic energy.
0: Are these RF fields static or rotating or what?
1: I use RF modulation.
0: RF modulation, okay.
1: Sawtooth, sometimes CW.
0: Okay, thing is, John, it seems to me that what you're doing here is exactly what was described, or so very close to what was described in the Philadelphia experiment.
1: Well, that's been brought to my attention ever since I stumbled into this effect. Yeah, they suggested I fine-tune the equipment that I'd get the exact things happening, and indeed it seems that...
0: You are.
1: Yes.
0: All right. Now, some of the things claimed, John, are that you disintegrated or made invisible metal.
1: That was a discovery by the Canadian D&D. Dr. Is it all right to mention names?
0: It is.
1: Oh, okay. Dr. Lauren A. Kuhn of DSTI, the Director of Scientific Technical Intelligence, analyzed the tapes and he found certain frames on the old Super 8 millimeter film had transparent metal objects where you can see through them and see behind them.
0: Which was exactly what the Navy allegedly was trying to do at the Philadelphia Naval Yards. They were trying, and for good reason, of course, our shipping was being sunk on a regular basis. So we had an extreme interest in making ships invisible. And I've had people technically describe to me what actually was done with the Philadelphia experiment. And it's virtually a version of what you just explained as the Hutchinson effect. Now, how did you stumble into this, John? What were you working on that suddenly turned into something else?
1: Well, Art, I've always had a fantastic interest in naval electronics and Tesla machinery. Basically, what I love to do is study the works of the old-timers and all the research they did. So I got inspired, and I had a lot of time on my hands during the 1970s to work on replicating a lot of the Tesla's machines and also some of the older radio fellows like Hertz and them guys, putting together this huge conglomeration of high-voltage equipment. So what I would do, basically, I'd turn out all the lights so I could actually watch all the corona effects and sparks coming from the different machines.
0: But what were you trying to achieve, or what did you think you would achieve? I mean, you're fooling around with a lot of RF and certainly a great deal of electrostatic charge. What did you think was going to happen? What were you trying to do?
1: Well, to be honest, Art, I was just having a lot of fun. And I'm not kidding, and the effects started to happen. And I honestly didn't think anything of them.
0: What was the first anomalous effect that you noted, John?
1: It was a large chunk of Bakelite, about an inch thick, roughly 8 by 6, which flipped over and hit a counter, made a large bang, and I turned on all the lights and thought, well, that's kind of interesting. Then later on, when the lights were on and the equipment running, I saw pieces of metal flying across the room. I didn't think it was important. I thought, well, maybe it's high-tension electrostatics of some type. But then word leaked out, and people started to come around taking photographs.
0: So there are many photographs and quite a bit of old footage, I guess, of these things that you claim are true. Disappearing metal, disintegration, levitation, things floating in the air, that kind of thing?
1: Basically, tons of that stuff. And the folks would come around, and they would try to explain to me that this is important, John. You shouldn't throw out the metal samples in the garbage, as Alex Pizarro went out into the garbage can and pulled out these metal samples. I said, I can't use them on my lathe. But, John, this is very important, what you're doing. So I said, okay, I'm not a scientist. I feel, never made the grade 10. But nevertheless, groups started to come around, and in those days they used 8-millimeter film.
0: I'm certainly well aware that all of this went on, and people did come and look at it and study it. David, I'm not sure why you're here tonight with John. I guess as kind of support, my guess would be you've investigated what John has done. Have you looked into it carefully?
2: Yeah, I've met John and been to his lab, and where we connected is when I started, analyzing the NASA UFO videos and a lot of, UFO video, and noticed that this probably the secret to their propulsion systems is that you could clearly see these waves of what appear to be electromagnetic energy strobing around the craft.
0: Right.
2: And because, for example, with infrared cameras in space, the background of space is very cold, and when an electromagnetic wave moves or strobes through the energy in space, the subatomic, particles in space, you get friction and you get a heat signature. So you can actually see the waves. And because of my background in working for nuclear physicists, I could translate those waves, and they told me what they were doing. And then when I found John Hutchinson was doing the same thing with steel and causing it to levitate, it was like, eureka, oh my God, that's the connection.
0: So you believe that the technology, or something close to the technology of what's called the Hutchinson effect, is what's used to drive some of these craft that we're talking about?
2: Yeah, I mean, how we already know that, Einstein's law tells us, and it's been tested, that matter or mass in its current state cannot attain the speed of light because of the increased mass law. The faster you go,
0: that's right,
2: inertia pushes on you, you get heavier and heavier and heavier, and pretty soon you're so heavy that the amount of energy required to go a millimeter faster eventually equals the entire energy of the whole universe just to move at 99.99% the speed of light. So matter in its current state cannot attain the speed of light or go beyond. So that is obviously not how the ETs or these UFO craft are working. But if you transform mass and you, what I've coined the term, reduce the mass gravity effect by wave transformation and turn steel into essentially, it resembles light or photonic energy. You're reducing the mass gravity effect down to zero. And once it's near zero, you can do the speed of light on tiny amounts of energy.
0: Well, you could almost call that a transporter then, as easily as a spacecraft, right? It's sort of a transporter effect, isn't it? Breaking down matter or changing matter into some different form that can then travel faster than light.
2: Yeah, exactly. And I have spent great deals of time looking at quantum physics models from the atom and smaller and studying every physics paper I can get my hand on to find out exactly how that can happen. And I've been lecturing around the country. Last summer in Denver, I lectured, you know, at the MUFON conference. And lo and behold, at these conferences, you got NASA engineers, U.S. Army physicists, all taking down notes. And I meet these guys, and they approached me after, and they said, you know, will you write us a full, detailed physics paper on your theory and how these craft are reducing their mass gravity effect? And I wrote that paper, and I actually sent John Hutchison a copy. And he, after he read it, he said, well, we got to go on the show together with Art Bell, because there's a connection here.
0: And so that's how all of this transpired. You just happened to send a copy of this theory to John. Yes, John?
1: Well, yes, no, right. He did.
0: Okay.
1: Yeah. And it's a good paper. It's a well-written presentation.
0: All right. John, in your opinion, does his theory conform, do you believe, to what it is you've observed in the effect?
1: Yes, it really closely follows it. I found it actually a very interesting paper, and I was reflecting, when I was reading it, I was reflecting the aerospace firm's ideas of putting around toroidal shape around the lab. They had ideas that they could focus the energy, and like, I'm very visual when it comes to this kind of thing.
0: Mm-hmm.
1: And while reading the documentation, I was reflecting back. I always seem to do that to different times in history, where McDonnell Douglas Aerospace had ideas of getting major funding and putting the lab into a environment with a large toroid around it.
0: With a large toroid, doing what? What do you think?
1: Well,
0: that
1: the main
0: be?
1: Thing with the lab there, Art, is that I can turn everything on. The effects seem to happen up to 300 feet away.
0: All right, let's back up a little bit. Remember I mentioned controversy at the beginning of the program. Part of the controversy is that seemingly, or many times, this effect can't be, or seemingly cannot be reproduced on simple demand each and every time. Science loves things that can be repeated and demonstrated and proven. And occasionally, or sometimes, the Hutchison effect simply does not occur, right?
1: It's not something you can switch on. It usually takes roughly about an hour, half hour, for it to warm up.
0: Yes, but all of this taken into account, John, there are some times when the attempted repeat experiment, even by you, mm-hmm. has not worked, right?
1: Yes, basically, yes. But
0: why?
1: Well, I think it's basically the crudeness of the equipment. It seems that I'm always steering all the different controls and that to lock onto the effects. And once that happens, I can average towards the late 80s, roughly about 5 major effects per hour, which is pretty good.
0: It's
1: and then
0: really
1: I would,
0: good.
1: I would leave the lab, then the other team would take over, and they managed to levitate objects also. So at that time, we were doing pretty good.
0: All right. David, have you seen enough of the hardcore evidence, the videos, the 8mm stuff, whatever it is that John has?
2: Yeah, I've seen
0: to believe that this is irrefutably a fact.
2: Oh, yeah, I've seen enough of the evidence for that, and even better, every single person I've dealt with at NASA, and I'll name a few names here.
0: Yeah, go ahead.
2: Mark Millis, who is the head of NASA's Breakthrough Propulsion Physics Lab, I've been on the phone with him.
0: Yes.
2: He's a young physicist, and they look at really exotic ideas over there. And he said, oh, they know all about the Hutchison effect, and they have tried to duplicate it. And they have had some problems. So I said to Mark,
0: That's my point.
2: Why don't you hire John Hutchison as a consultant to do it if you're having problems? And second, the paper that I've written, I believe, very explicitly details precisely why it works sometimes and why it doesn't others. And that has to do with getting into precise wave science and better, more accurate wave-producing machines, as John just mentioned. Another person at NASA who approached me is Alan Holt, who's the head of a huge propulsion division at the Johnson Space Center, and he attends some of the conferences, and he's even lecturing now in UFO conferences. And all of these guys know the problems with rocket engines and ion propulsion drives and wormholes are all too expensive in energy. They're all interested in reducing inertial mass increases as you go faster and also reducing the mass gravity effect, because they believe that is theoretically possible. And they all talk about John Hutchison. So all of these guys, I have confirmed, absolutely know about him, including even at the X conference I just spoke at in Washington, D.C. I'm sitting in the front row, you know, watching Jaime Musan's presentation from Mexico, which was really astounding.
3: Yes.
2: And sitting next to me is an elderly gentleman. He's taking notes. He's very serious. And I'm talking to him all in the physics language about wave-transforming mass. And he's chuckling to himself, and I said, so what do you do? He said, I work for the U.S. Army. I'm a physicist. And I said, what are you doing at a UFO conference? And these guys are there. They're sitting in the aisles, and they go back to work, and they all end up finding out, consequently, about the Hutchison effect.
0: Once again, John Hutchison and David Sarita. So does that answer our friend in Chicago's question? I mean, that I've got it right, don't I, David?
2: Absolutely. I mean, I believe, I've seen the waves themselves on the NASA UFOs, the UFOs over Venice Beach, California, even in Nguyen Gatay's new film on the Phoenix lights, one of the young boys who was an eyewitness saw in the triangle formation, which was estimated at a mile wide, 5,000 some odd feet, they saw waves. And through the waves, you could see this translucent mass, the same translucent mass that Hutchison is talking about in the Hutchison effect. And what happens when you reduce the mass gravity effect by wave-transforming mass, it eventually becomes translucent, then it turns to light, and then it disappears in these different spectrum of the electromagnetic spectrum that we do not see. And that is why there are so many accounts today, for example, of these home digital cameras where people are taking photos on their vacations and they download the photos and there's UFOs in them they couldn't see.
0: Right.
2: So also, now what's about to get really hot with the Hutchison effect is that we've now got a program in place. I'm working with Jason Martell, and he's talking to Roger Weir to test the Roswell UFO metal samples and submit them to the Hutchison effect wave transformation process to see how they respond. Because it's possible this very unique compound, if these really are the true metal samples from the Roswell craft, I predict that they will wave transform more efficiently than a lot of the compounds we're using, you know, in the Hutchison effect today.
0: You're aware I'm in possession of some samples.
2: Yes, I am. And I think I remember this being talked about many times, and Roger Lear and if these really are the samples, and some of them sound like they are, some of the properties about the way they're almost liquid at times. If you expose them to different waves in the Hutchison effect, who knows? Maybe this is the ultimate combination, a type of compound. I hear there's a lot of silicone or silica in the mixture.
0: Bismuth, magnesium, very unusual, strange, impossible to duplicate combinations, extremely thin layers, all tested, all really weird. Mm-hmm. And some of the testing they did involved large amounts of electrostatic charge, very large amounts, and it really, really acted weirdly. We had video up showing how weirdly it reacted. It would jump around in the weirdest ways.
2: Wow.
0: Yeah, wow. It was wow, actually.
2: Yeah.
0: And so we have some of this, and I imagine there are other samples. Are you in a position, John, to actually perform these experiments or simply help others, or what?
1: Well, I would love to help others. It's just that I was doing some levitation experiments for Discovery Channel Networks.
0: Yes.
1: And it caused a bit of a problem for the local tenants in the area.
0: Like what happened?
1: Well, there's stuff moving around, doors moving around, people's ornaments getting squished.
0: Now,
1: the mayor of New Westminster actually came here about a month ago with a councilman.
0: This is very interesting. You were doing this for Discovery.
1: Discovery and Fox TV.
0: Were they financing some of this experimentation? Did they put up front money to get the equipment, get it going, or what?
1: No. Normally they will come here, especially in the early, 2000, 2001, and 2003 was my last demonstration, which was a very tough one, but the exterior effects were more dramatic than actually happened here. But they don't. It's basically, I'm always contacted by Discovery Channel, Fox, to do a show. It could be in relation to the Bermuda Triangle. The last major adventure I had was building a recreation of the Ark of the Covenant, which has not aired yet on TLC.
0: I recall, John, that you were intent on doing that the last time we spoke. So you're telling me you have brought that experiment to fruition?
1: Yes, I have. And it does work. And there's entities, believe it or not.
0: Whoa,
1: slow up. I'm slowing up.
0: You've created the Ark of the Covenant, or recreated the Ark of the Covenant, I guess would be more accurate. What have you done? What have you done?
1: What have I done, Art? I've had a small version of it and a large version. And we tested a large version at P&J Metals in Richmond, B.C. here, and that thing went off ballistics.
0: Massive
1: sparks and ionization effects and entities flying around in the room.
0: Entities flying around in the room.
1: That's right. That's what Rudy was saying. I think my camera's not working properly, he said. So he double-checked the film when he was filming. Like, this is like 6 months of work we did.
0: Yes.
1: For Blue Book Films, who's a contractor for Discovery Channel Networks. So the main thing was major lightning and flames and white lights and strange little entities. And I had...
0: Did they capture this on film?
1: It's all on film.
0: It's all on film. Now, this is remarkable.
1: Hundreds of hours of film, Art, and it hasn't aired yet on TLC. I don't know why. It's on the Blue Book website, and they had a little show reel of it, and the show reel now is gone. The only thing that's left, I believe, is on the Blue Book site is credits, and they give the Ark of the Covenant revealed.
0: Good Lord, John. David, are you aware of all this?
2: Well, no, actually. I didn't know that this was something new that John was doing. But he did tell me something, and I remember looking at actual photos. In the energy fields, he could see entities actually appearing inside of the fields that were almost angelic-looking from what I remember when I saw them. And possibly, I mean, that is a way to, you know, when you think of Star Wars and these three-dimensional images of Princess Leia appearing out of R2-D2.
0: Right.
2: You know, it was almost like that. I mean, it looked like you just see this field and this three-dimensional... image just floating inside of the field.
0: John.
2: Is that correct, John?
0: John.
1: Yeah, that's right.
0: John, I need to understand how one goes about, in effect, back engineering the Ark of the Covenant. I mean, how did you know enough about the original makeup of the Ark of the Covenant to attempt to duplicate it?
1: Well, I have, Art, a lot of teachers, and some of them are like Ben Franklin and many other, like history. I read books. If I'm not sure of anything, I'll read books or consult.
0: All right, John, where'd you get the plans for the Ark of the Covenant?
1: Well, which book had Bibles. That?
0: Which book had that? The Bible?
1: The Bible. I went by the Bible and other books.
0: Is the Bible specific enough to begin to back engineer a technology?
1: No, not really. I had to go into other areas of research and speculation and some other scientific experiments that were done. I'm always fed information from other sources all the time.
0: Yes.
1: And there was an experiment done 30 years ago in a university somewhere back east where they did this, and this thing caused major havoc, and they dismantled it. So I went on the premise that, okay, this thing has to be powered by maybe electrostatics. We tried all the other ways with some of my crystal material as a cement. We tried grapefruit, and then we tried the voltaic piles. That was quite a weighty voltaic pile, getting up to 100 volts. And then I thought, no, maybe something simple like electrostatics. So I supplied perhaps the conditions you'd find in Egypt, dry winds,
0: yes,
1: and that, and especially the tabernacle, which is cloth, which would collect a lot of ions in that.
0: So you duplicated the environment.
1: Mm-hmm.
0: And then you produce this high electrostatic charge.
1: That's right.
0: And swearing on the Bible, okay. You're telling me...
1: Yes, sir.
0: You produced effects that included entities that they caught and documented on camera.
1: Right on
0: and
1: camera.
0: And David Sirita, you're standing behind this?
2: Yeah, I've seen some of the photographs in the field, and they do look like I said, almost like angelic-type forms. And, you know, I've personally seen this stuff with my own eyes. I've seen three-dimensional beings right in front of me, and through, you know, 25 years of practicing meditation, something's got to change in your ability to, it's like a radio. In Einstein's four dimensions, you have up and down, you know, width and then depth and then time, and the observer is also a part of that dimension. You could almost call the observer the fifth dimension. Now, if you can, every one of those points in Einstein's four dimensions are wave-particle relationships, and they all have frequency, including the observer. So if you change the frequency of the observer, then what you can observe, the quantity of dimensions that you can observe increases, just like moving up and down the FM dial. So in my experiences, I've seen these things three-dimensionally right in front of me. You know, humans, even my aunt when she died, I saw her right in front of me as clear as day. And what I saw inside of the field from the photos of the Hutchison effect reminds me so much of that.
0: All right, you too. Frequently on this program, beginning when I was doing it full-time, mm-hmm. we started hearing all these stories of so-called shadow people. Mm-hmm. You know, beings or entities, nobody's quite sure, seen kind of in flickering vision. There's a theory that in these modern times, people are staring at monitors for hours and hours and hours, computers. I'm guilty of that myself. I do it. Mm-hmm. And after spending hours staring at a computer monitor with a frame rate of, 60 refreshing per second or whatever, it begins to change the human brain a little bit in terms vibrationally. It changes the human brain a little bit and enables people to see more of whatever it is we're seeing when we see these so-called entities or whatever they are sort of at the corner of vision. Does that make sense to anybody?
2: Yeah, I mean, you're looking at the gap. Buddha always talked about the gap between the in and the out breath when you meditate. And then you also look at the gap between the peaks and the waves. And as your brain starts to change frequency, information yes. in the in-between points of waves starts to peer through. And that is where these other dimensions are. And I think if you expose your brain, which is a wave machine, to a computer or any electric current long enough, it's going to start to manipulate the wave state of the brain, and maybe those gaps start to get wider and wider and more of that information starts to come through. When you see one of these things yourself, I mean, even thinking of shadow beings as black, mysterious figures, again, these things can appear black, but it literally could be a much higher frequency than we're used to seeing, so you just get a void, but you do get a shape. You do get an actual form. And if you're able to see high enough in frequency, that form will start to have detail. And what's strange about this apparatus that John has set up is it works the same way. It's a wave field, and that field, it's possible. It's acting as a, you know, almost like a medium between those higher dimensional energies and what we see, and it allows it to reflect inside of that field, and that's a communication device. And maybe the Ark of the Covenant was such a thing. It was a communication device to communicate with God. I mean,
0: or
2: demigod or God or whatever we want to call it.
0: Yeah, I wonder about the advisability of opening doors like that. I mean, when you endeavor to reinvent the Ark of the Covenant, it seems to me you're inviting the possibility of, well, God knows what.
1: God knows what. Sometimes, well, that's why I like to study a friend of mine, Colonel Alexander's work on the mental battlefield in psychotronics.
0: Yes, I know Colonel Alexander well, and I know that he has attempted to observe some of what you've done, right?
1: That's right, and he's also appeared on several TLC TV specials with me.
0: All right. No offense, John or David, but if they had video of John creating an effect which produced recordable videotaped entities in a field, That would be so hot.
2: Oh, yeah.
0: It would be so hot.
1: It is art. That's so hot that it
0: Then how can it not run as a special?
1: It should. I feel it should run two
2: That's
1: hours
2: actually a
1: instead
2: great
1: of
2: idea.
1: 1 hour.
2: I mean, I'm in the business of making films now. My newest film, Dan Aykroyd Unplugged on UFOs, just appeared at Cannes Film Festival, and I've got, you know, major studio releasing it in Hollywood. And, you know, I'm just going to make more and more of these films. And that's
0: great, David, but how could this, I mean, this would be so hot that it doesn't take you to think of, gee, what a great idea, why don't I do that? They should be clamoring to do that.
2: You think they would if they were so open-minded, but look at the Peter Jennings special. I mean, there's real UFO footage out there that I offered the producers of Peter Jennings, and they wanted to do simulations. They didn't want to show the real thing because that would scare people too much.
0: Oh, you really believe that?
2: I believe that. I think a simulation is more safe. It's like a buffer zone. You know, you're hearing, you know, eyewitness accounts and testimony and hearsay. But if you're looking at real videotape, you know, of the giant triangles, the Phoenix lights, the UFOs that Jeff Willis is getting in Phoenix.
0: Yes.
2: Pat Esker stuff, Mark Olson stuff up in Sonora. I mean, I've met all these guys. This is good footage. And I think that, and I offered it to the producers of Peter Jennings, and they didn't want to run it. But
1: that's rather sad.
2: A story like this, beings in a field, I mean, and angelic-like beings, and John has had, you know, some of his own personal experiences, I believe, just from, like you said, staring in front of the computer all day. He's working around these fields all the time. And aside from, you know, the Hutchison effect, there's been some incredible communication experiences he's had as well.
1: Well, it's interesting, David. Going back some years, when I was my ex, who made a film that appeared on Entertainment Tonight called Miracle of the Unknown, she went out and interviewed such people like Tom Bearden, Burkhard Heim, reconfirming all the UFO technology. And it hasn't aired yet in the U.S. or Canada, but has aired many times overseas. I think you actually seen that one time.
0: I can understand that ABC could have gone farther. They were taking a first step.
2: It was a good first step.
0: Now you've got to really remember that. I mean, they were trying to seriously, for the first time, God bless their souls for doing it, do something on ufology, and they certainly did. Now, I'm not sure that you could go as far as you're suggesting right now without, as you pointed out, scaring the hell out of people. The greater, you know, civilized world out there may not be quite ready for this.
2: Yeah, I mean, everyone in the UFO world is upset about Peter Jennings. Myself, even though I was only on for 15 seconds, they interviewed me for 80 minutes, and they asked the best questions I've ever heard. I mean, by the way, his producers and the directors were really good at probing your mind and getting the deep stuff out of you. So they have archives of everybody's interviews. But even though we're all upset, the general public got, you know, UFO 101. They got their first step, and maybe step two will go much deeper.
0: Exactly. Now, it's understandable that ufology would be upset because they know so much more, and they expected it to be the holy grail of the current cutting edge. Well, it wasn't that, but I don't think you could really do that immediately. You've got to bring people up to these things.
2: You've got to bring them up. And for the people who want to know the deep stuff, you come to the conferences, and it's like going to university for 3 days, and you'll come out of there with, you know, your head in the clouds.
0: Yeah, or you listen to programs like this.
2: Listen to programs like this. I mean, radio is still far better than television, in my opinion, to tell the truth, because you can spend the time. And television time is too expensive, and they look at news today. It's like fast food, unless you watch McNeil Air NewsHour. I listen to the radio, and I go on the Internet, because the radio, your show and George Norrie and, you know, some of the alternative news sites, that's where you get the details, and you find out stories like you were talking tonight about. I didn't know there were, unprecedented tornadoes up in Canada near the Rockies and all up and down the Midwest, because they're not reporting that stuff.
0: Well, it's there to be seen. It's simply not reported. But there are incredible numbers of large storms, supercells, tornadoes, gigantic hail that's just absolutely causing havoc. Uh, All right, Sean in Newark, Delaware says, "Hey, Art, news update. I just heard about the severe weather in the Midwest. They're reporting the tornadoes and very severe thunderstorms." That's Ham in Delaware. Sean, thank you, Sean. Yes, I know. It's to those who are observing it, watching it, it's an incredible thing that's going on right now. Now, just before we move on to the weaponization of space with John and David, I do want to ask a couple of things. John, there's somebody who is looking at your website and would like to understand, I guess it kind of goes with what we're talking about, but this portal effect.
1: The portal effect.
0: Yes.
1: It's basically what David was talking about. It was captured on Super 8 millimeter film about 1980. And what happened was when I was experimenting, the whole room turned into like a portal, and you could see these little entities running around inside of it.
0: Yeah, there we are.
1: Can I just sort of reverse my engines for a second? Because there's something rather important I should maybe mention before.
0: Indeed.
1: Go full forward. Is that my work was presented at MIT May 21 by Ken Shoulders.
0: Mm-hmm.
1: It's in regards to charge cluster technologies. And what Ken does is do the metal samples on a microscopic level, but he can actually freeze in time and space radioactive waste. So we feel that we have a commonality in getting rid of the nuclear problem.
0: He can freeze nuclear waste in time. What do you mean by that?
1: Well, he has a way of discharging in a chamber some radioactive materials with high voltage, and it seems to what appears is a similarity on a microscopic level to the SEMs and X-ray diffraction of my metal samples.
0: But basically what it's doing is rendering the dangerous radioactive material harmless?
1: Yes. I was with him also in 1997 before. It was actually sponsored by the Star Trek people and Larry King. And we had these meetings where we were talking about Ken Shoulder's charge cluster technologies and how it could be so important in getting it for the use in elimination of nuclear radiation.
0: Yes, we living near Yucca Mountain would be very thankful. Is this going to be presented to people who count?
1: Yes, of course.
0: Well, is it an alternative to storing the mass we have of this dangerous stuff in Yucca Mountain?
1: I do believe so. I really believe in Ken Shoulder's work. Mm-hmm. I've seen it. I met Ken, met his teams and that, and we met politicians who are very interested in this.
0: All right. Are you up on this, David?
2: Yeah, I've worked a lot in this field in nuclear fusion and the nuclear sciences, and that Hal Fox at Cold Fusion Associates, part of the Cold Fusion work, they were able to stabilize nuclear waste by transmutating it into these more stable states where it doesn't emit, the various forms of radiation. And also now there are these new fuel cells in England, a company that I've worked with, can take nuclear waste, and just like hydrogen fuel cells, it actually produces electricity, and as it produces electricity, it becomes more and more stable. But rather than using nuclear reactions to produce heat and boil water, this just relies on the photoelectric effect, which is how Einstein won the Nobel Prize, which is the transference of, radiation or electromagnetic energy into electricity. And there's many methods out there done. Now, U.S. Ecology is the company, one of the largest contractors for handling nuclear waste. When I approached them about Hal Fox's discovery, which is very similar to Hutchison's...
0: David, let me just slow you down one second and ask you, that transformation you're talking about, if it doesn't occur through boiling water and that kind of a heat transfer with a reaction,
2: mm-hmm.
0: I'm not understanding how it does work.
2: Well, the way it works is, do you understand the photoelectric effect, which is how Einstein won the Nobel Prize in the beginning, is the transference of electromagnetism either through light or through radio waves or through even gamma emissions or beta emissions, which is just pure electron emissions. What happens with unstable material is it's emitting radioactive waves. Now, those waves can be converted directly to electricity. It's very similar to how solar panels pick up photon energy and convert it to electricity. And there are ways of
0: you're saying the frequency of the emission from this material can be captured the way the sun is captured by a a cell and convert it to electricity.
2: Yeah, absolutely. There are certain nuclear reactions. For one, the last show we did, I talked about helium-3. Helium-3 doesn't even use heat. It converts everything directly. It produces charged protons. When you fuse helium-3, you produce a huge amount of energy. It's 9 times more efficient than uranium per fuel weight, and there's no radioactivity, and it doesn't boil water like uranium does. You slow fission uranium to produce the enormous heat. You boil water. Whenever you boil water, you lose 60% of your initial energy, and then that's how nuclear power works. And then
0: yes,
2: you have all this radioactive waste to deal with. Well, the waste, there's different types of waste. There's high-grade waste is the pellets, the uranium pellets. And that stuff is still producing energy, and it's still radioactive highly when they, dispose of it. Now, all those radioactive emissions can be either transferred. You can use the photoelectric effect to get the energy out of it. And there's also other methods that people in the fuel cell business are finding that they can extract energy directly out of it.
0: How much energy are we talking about?
2: Well, certainly, from what I know, this particular company that's in England, I have introduced them to Air Products. Air Products is the largest hydrogen manufacturing company in America. And Air Products is very interested in this particular fuel cell because they can take ordinary garbage, which gives off methane, and they can produce
0: energy.
2: All right,
0: I want to understand the scale, David.
2: Yeah.
0: Ask how much electricity...
2: It depends how radioactive the material is and how much energy, how many emissions the material is giving off, because you have high-level radioactive waste, you have low-level waste.
0: In other words, what would be a typical practical application? Could you put together something that would equal a large electrical plant today, a nuclear plant? What are we talking about?
2: No, I think these fuel cells are more like things that could maybe run appliances in your home, your computer. I mean, there's many times, and this is kind of funny, but I look at my iPod, and I can't believe how much power this thing puts out, and I think there's got to be nuclear waste in this thing. I mean, how does it... How do you recharge an iPod and it pumps out sound like that? It just doesn't make sense. And I think those are the kind of places you can make these small fuel cells, for a single lamp, a computer, things like that. But
0: that's why
2: companies aren't interested in the weight, because
0: it doesn't
2: have that much energy.
0: I understand. However, wouldn't such a device in a consumer's hands with nuclear waste driving it be kind of dangerous?
2: It would, and that's, I think, for that particular transmutation of nuclear waste issue into energy, they're probably going to do it in cells, and then the power leaves the station. I mean, right now, most of our nuclear waste in this country is stored on-site at the nuclear power plants because they have not approved Yucca Mountain.
0: That's right.
2: And nobody wants the stuff anywhere, so it ends up staying on-site, and the workers, of course, get affected by radioactivity, and then we use it in the war in Iraq and in Afghanistan. We're tipping, we're sending all of our bullets and munitions loaded with nuclear waste tip bullets, and we're trying to get rid of this stuff everywhere. But it's lower level emissions of radioactivity that are of less interest to the big power companies. But there's still a lot of energy you can extract, and it would have to be in a safe place. So nuclear waste dump sites would be a place that you could extract energy directly, and also there are many other forms of waste. I mean, hospitals produce huge amounts of nuclear waste. They're the second largest producer in the country.
0: And with correct transmutation, could be used for power. All right.
2: Yeah.
0: I want to change subjects here and talk about the weaponization of space. The U.S. has taken an interesting position. Clearly, I quoted an Air Force general, I think, last week, who said we have a lot of very important satellites that we could not afford to lose in a war or a conflict. And many other nations are beginning to build spacecraft capable of destroying our satellites. Therefore, we have to protect them. This is a big fight going on in Washington, indeed the world right now. Mm-hmm. Are we going to put weapons in space, or perhaps, even as I suspect, do we already have them?
2: Well, Reagan started this with Star Wars, and it's interesting that Reagan was someone who had a personal experience, with seeing a UFO, and he made the very famous statement at the United Nations, hypothetically saying, what if we were suddenly facing an alien threat from outside this world?
3: Yes.
2: And that's the president who brought us Star Wars, and now we're talking about, you know, doing it again and going beyond because we're making breakthroughs with technology. So I wonder, is it really the satellites? Is it really... And that's a good argument. I mean, you can definitely believe that because if someone starts taking out our satellites and our telecommunication systems go down, we're easier to take out. But also, the incredible amount of UFO appearances all over the planet just keeps growing and growing and growing. And I got to wonder if what Reagan said, you know, and imagine if he said that at the United Nations, what did he say behind closed doors? And, you know, is that why we're going to, you know, forward in weaponizing space?
0: And we are going forward, is that correct?
2: And apparently, yes. And apparently when Reagan was, you know, met the same resistance that we're meeting from China and Russia today, you know, they're threatening us if we go ahead with this because it starts the Cold War again. And yet, behind closed doors, Reagan was able to defuse that because he said, this isn't really about, we're worried about you guys. It's about the extraterrestrial threat. And once they all saw that, they sighed and realized there was a great relief that if the Americans aren't doing this to actually, you know.
0: You believe they bought that?
2: Well, considering the Chinese and the Russians are taking the UFO phenomena seriously in their universities and are studying
0: it. Okay, let's take it a step further. David, do you believe that President Reagan took them some kind of proof that this was so, that there was a common threat?
2: Well, it's funny when we all say proof. I mean, we have the Roswell samples. We have eyewitnesses. We have guys like Gordon Cooper who testified to seeing UFOs, and a lot of people don't even consider that proof. We have videotape, in which many people think can be faked, but when you see one of these things yourself, like you have, Art, you know, over the highway, the triangle that came down, and I saw the one in Berkeley in 1967, and Reagan saw one himself. When you see one, all the videotapes in the world suddenly look real to you.
0: Yes, but David, if I was the President of the United States and I was going to try to convince at that time Russia and now China that, don't worry, these weapons that we're putting up there, they're not because of you, they're because of this other thing, this threat from outer space. I wouldn't expect to be able to sell that to them, David, unless I had more than just words.
2: Yeah, I think one thing, if it was the President of the United States saying, look, I have seen one of these things myself, that would not necessarily suffice, but it would raise some eyebrows. But, you know...
0: David, I'd have to walk in with some kind
2: of... Yeah, and this is... I mean, I'm going to give you a case example here. Since, you know, my first film came out, exploring the invisible and the ultraviolet at NASA, looking at the invisible... I got a call from a military guy who works in Space Command, which is a division of our military that uses satellites and looks at the Earth and the near space environment in all the spectrum of light, visible and invisible. And he cited incidences to me on the phone where a general marched in because they had an incident where on ultraviolet they could see these balls of light coming in towards the Earth, and then they did a U-turn and went out into space. And the general marched in, confiscated all the videotapes, and these guys all laughed because they said, we see these things all the time. Now, if they have that kind of evidence from military, you know, surveying satellite systems around our planet,
0: yes,
2: I think they could share that with the Chinese and the Russians and say, look, you know, there is something going on. We are being visited, and we need to protect the space environment of the planet, and so we at least stand a chance in case.
0: All right, David, let's see what you know about this. I think most in the audience agree that these craft, or whatever in the hell they are here.
2: Mm-hmm.
0: Why don't we intervene? I mean, occasionally, individually, for example, I had a call, a week ago, a guy said that a UFO followed his truck and followed his truck, and he finally got so angry that this good old boy hopped out of the truck and took several shots at this UFO with a .357 or something.
2: Mm-hmm.
0: Anyway, he shot at the UFO. That's an individual occurrence, I think, ill-advised. Are we nationally doing this? I mean, you know, it's ridiculous that our governments say UFOs are not a national security threat.
2: Well, see, I think...
0: It's just crazy, David, because if they're flying in our airspace and we don't control them, they're a threat.
2: They may even be from another country and black ops programs from Russia or China or, God forbid, the Middle East. And that is a point that I brought up in the Venice UFO case. I phoned the FAA in the Los Angeles airport and said, you know, this thing is not a balloon. We've done balloon tests. Did you guys see this thing on radar? And the number one question is, why weren't you up there? This is post 9/11.
0: Why are we not intervening? We've never watched the skies this carefully, as you point out, since 9/11. So what's up?
2: Yeah, and why aren't your jets up there chasing these things around? If we can see them, and people are videotaping them over Phoenix all the time, where are you guys?
0: Yes, and?
2: And that concerns me, because what if they're not from another planet? What if they are from another country, and they're probes, or they are advanced aircraft, and we're not up there?
0: So there can either be one of two answers. One, they're there, they know they're there, they know they can't do anything about it. Or two, they're our own.
2: Yeah, and that's when you start to think, I don't believe we're that stupid. If something is in our airspace, it's either invisible to radar, which when their mass gravity effect is very low and translucent, microwave photons, which is what radar is, they just pass right through them like butter.
0: Well, let's ask John. John, is it possible that your effect has been not only discovered, but perhaps perfected by the military, and that we do have craft that can virtually change the makeup of their mass and virtually disappear to the human eye or go wherever they go when the effect that you stumbled on is applied?
1: I tend to believe, Art, that they have replicated it. I get signals and messages from the early 90s about that basically we let them too close. I mean, this stuff was presented in the Pentagon in 1980, and they came and investigated it. Then the Canadian government got involved also to investigate it. But when I'm trying to retrieve the video stock, especially from the Canadian government, those people don't exist, although I have all their letters and all their names. And it's interesting to note that...
0: What do you mean they don't exist?
1: You cannot contact them. They deny they were ever here. And I'm trying to go through the Freedom of Information Act to the Canadian government.
0: These would be people who observed your experiments.
1: Yeah.
0: Suddenly, well, no, we weren't...
1: Vanished.
0: ...weren't at John's place. We didn't see anything.
1: That's right. And they forget, of course, that I have a lot of mail correspondence from these folks. And that I know their names. We corresponded on a very heavy level. I have all this documentation. Some of it's on my website.
2: That's
1: also,
2: absolutely.
1: You know, Art, it's interesting that you're talking about this, because in the last 10 months, there's been a really heavy traffic and phone calls to me and emails and letters to me from NASA, from the Pentagon, from SAIC, I'm not sure what that stands for, and many
2: Science Applications International Corporation.
1: I have all this stuff printed out. It comes to almost 2 inches of material, and it seems to go in waves. And I get, you know, they say, well, can you send us videos? So I'll send videos to the Air Force Division of the Pentagon. I don't want to mention names in case I get hit on the head.
0: Yeah, I don't want you hit on

0: can't get over that ad. It's like a form of time travel. All right, once again, John Hutchison and David Sirita. David, you know, that's one thing that goes to John's credibility. He does such wild, out-on-the-edge stuff, and then claims these contacts with, you know, NASA. I mean, DOD, big, important people, space-related agencies, that kind of thing. Can you verify these contacts?
1: Well, firstly, one of the things I did when I went up to film an interview, John, is he showed me all of the letters that he got from these different agencies, and I looked them over, and they're definitely authentic. I mean, when I worked for Department of Defense in bomb detection, I got a lot of letters from different divisions of the military, and you know, there's definitely the letters are very similar. I mean, the letterhead, the stationery, the paper, you know, it definitely has the seal of the United States embedded in the fabric of the paper. So this isn't made up. These aren't made up letters. And secondly, for myself, having conversations with people I know at NASA, and you know, like Mark Millis is not someone I know well at NASA. I've had a conversation with him, and he definitely said they have tried to duplicate the Hutchison effect on their own. And what's his Alan Holt, who is one of the heads of the whole propulsion divisions at the Johnson Space Center, is now lecturing on UFOs this summer for the first time at MUFON in Denver, Colorado, this summer. So he went from just being an observer, Alan Holt, and studying crop circles and not letting too many people in the agency know what he was up to now actually getting involved because he's becoming more and more convinced. And then third, when you look at...
2: Welcome to Nigh Underground, bringing you Art Bell classics all the way from the high desert. For show guest information, visit nighug.com. And now, Art Bell.

0: Welcome to Nigh Underground, bringing you Art Bell classics all the way from the high desert. 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And now, Art Bell.
1: Go at him and how that relates to the Hutchison effect, but he said be patient because he said under this administration, the Bush administration, there's very little money for exotic propulsion concept research and actual experimentation.
2: Well, they appear interested enough. I mean, if they're sending these guys to UFO conferences, they're very interested.
1: They're very interested. Now, the other thing is, what if there's no funding coming to NASA for exotic propulsion research, but at Lockheed and, you know, some of the SAIC is Science Applications International Corporation. They're one of the top four defense contractors, and allegedly, people have tracked airplanes going to Area 51 out of their airport in San Diego, where their headquarters are. And maybe on a black level, they are spending money on this stuff, but why not? And I asked Alan Holt at NASA and John Schussler, who is head of international director of MUFON, was also a contractor for NASA working with Boeing and Gemini days. And the last thing he did at NASA in 1998, he built the Advanced Space Propulsion Lab for Franklin Chang Diaz, the Costa Rican-American physicist who was on mission number STS-75, the very famous incident where I attest that there are UFOs appearing in the ultraviolet. Now, all these guys are aware of this stuff, and the problem is, according to NASA and Mark Millis' program, which has a fantastic website, NASA's Breakthrough Propulsion Physics Lab, but it's $50,000 a year program.
2: All right. Listen, the evidence for UFO propulsion apparently led to the conclusions that John's effect, the Hutchison effect, levitating the cannonball, for example, was utilizing a similar method to produce anti-gravity. Now, after you've seen a craft like I've seen, you realize that you either saw an extraterrestrial craft or you clearly saw the U.S. government with the ability to reverse the effects of gravity or escape the effects of gravity. Or I don't know how you would exactly put it, but there's no question this thing wasn't flying. It was floating. It was defying gravity in some way.
1: And John, it's not using thruster engines because it's quiet.
2: Dead quiet. Crickets at a quarter mile quiet.
1: Right.
2: So, John, do you think they might have essentially perfected what you did and are using it now?
3: I feel they are, Art, because of all the emails I get from different scientists. And some of the scientists appear on TLC shows along with Nick Cook, like Boyd Bushman, Lockheed Martin.
2: Yes.
3: And he's kind of a fan of mine who's researched out my work, and he's doing his own experiments, actually. And, yes, I have to say they have to do it. I mean, if I could have done it, with primitive equipment, they have massive resources to do it in the national laboratories. I'm sure they're doing it.
2: All right, David, if they have craft that can currently defy gravity, then how are we to delineate between U.S. government experimental craft and, extraterrestrial craft?
1: Well, I would go to the energy source. For example, the Betty Cash case, you have the severe radiation burns from the victims who were near the craft.
2: Yes.
1: And obviously, they're using nuclear fuels like uranium and plutonium and other highly radioactive fuels for their energy source for these advanced nuclear propulsion methods. Because when you reduce the mass gravity effect of a craft, you initially need a huge energy burst, such as, Bob Lazar's element 115 would produce, but only for a fraction of a second. Now, once you reduce the mass down to nothing, you don't need hardly any energy to sustain it once it's in that state. But initially, you need these bursts of energy. And today, we have not mastered the non-radioactive nuclear fuels like helium-3. We don't know how, even though helium-3, beckons us with the most profound energy source on the planet, far beyond hydrogen, far beyond uranium, because it's non-radioactive and you don't have all the radiation problems. I think the way we determine between an alien craft and one of ours is the radiation and the harmful radiation, and there are

0: cases even in Mexico recently when Jaime Muzan presented of victims who got severe radiation burns. Now, really advanced UFO crafts from other planets, obviously you can't come from another star system to Earth and be exposed to radiation, harmful radiation, for that long and survive. You wouldn't be here. You wouldn't make the trip. You'd die before you got here. So there are still a long ways to go with it. I mean, to master the non-radioactive energy sources as fuel.
1: So you think the radiation is the key to which it is?
0: Harmful radiation, yes. But again, once you get to the point where you can reduce the mass gravity effect of a craft down to zero or near zero, I don't believe in absolute zeros, you essentially don't need energy anymore. It's not about energy, and I think that's what the ETs have discovered, is that they've been in the same position we are in today. You know, rocket engines, increasing energy on mass, G-force problems get so difficult. Imagine even doing one-tenth the speed of light, which is 67 million miles per hour, and an incoming asteroid is going to hit you, and you got to turn right. A subtle turn, G-forces will kill you at that velocity. And there are even Bob Lazar's theory that they're using gravity generators. I mean, gravity generators are competing gravity fields that the craft envelops itself in. And even though it's a nice-looking theory on paper, when you go flying by a sun or a moon, a hundredth the speed of light, the G-forces on turns in competing gravity fields are going to be so strong they'll destroy you. But if you're zero mass gravity effect, mm-hmm. you can turn right and you won't feel any G-forces.
1: Mm-hmm.
0: And that's how UFOs move. They stop on a dime, they turn right, they suddenly accelerate. And once you're in that state, you don't need these radioactive fuels anymore. You don't need to use your fuel. So if we're looking at an extraterrestrial craft, it would exhibit those qualities. One of our own, I don't know if we're there yet. I don't know. We might be producing the giant triangles, these triangles are being seen everywhere.
1: Everywhere, that's
0: Florida,
1: right.
0: Florida, Texas, they've been up on your site recently. I mean, there's no way those are B-2 bombers. B-2 bombers make a lot of noise, and they're using jet engines. There's just no way. These things are silent, these triangles. They're huge.
1: The only two possibilities are some sort of, a lighter-than-air ship, or clearly we're defying gravity. What I saw looked very, very solid, but I could have been fooled. It could have been a lighter-than-air craft. As you point out, they're everywhere. They're over our interstates. They seem... that's something that puzzles me, and maybe one of you has an answer. I mean, if you had a secret craft, you wouldn't fly the damn thing over the major interstate highways of America.
0: Yeah, I mean, I skydive out at Paris Valley, California, and these guys are pretty strict out there as far as UFO phenomena. And because they recognized who I am, one of them, the owners of the drop zone, came up to me and said they had a huge UFO come right over the house where a lot of the skydivers spend the night, and they went outside, and this thing was dead silent, and it was massive. She said it must have been a mile across. And these are non-believers. These are all military people who like to have fun skydiving on the weekend. And why? You know, why, if it's one of ours, what's it doing over a drop zone?
1: Exactly. John?
2: Yes, it's interesting to mention the power sources. Could it be zero-point energy?
0: Well, see, zero-point energy, to me, is when you reduce the mass gravity effect down to zero, you're actually requiring less and less energy to move about, and that's when you start tapping into the zero-point energy field itself. Now, there's a recent physics paper for those real techies out there written by Don Hodson called Dirac's Equation and the Sea of Negative Energy. It's in two parts. It's the most stunning paper. It was rejected by mainstream physics. And I always look at the papers by the big names like Dirac that are rejected, because if mainstream physics knew how to break the speed of light, how to get a spaceship to even levitate, that would mean they have the answers and I should be reading their work. But they obviously haven't figured that out. So I read this paper, and this is a top nuclear physicist. And in this paper, he talks about all matter being born out of a singularity called the Sea of Negative Energy. See, matter, I'll use a spiritual model here to explain how matter is born into duality, and also the actual, you know, subatomic level, and keep it simple. You know, I'll keep it short and simple. You know, you go back to the Garden of Eden, and Adam and Eve are told not to partake of the knowledge of good and evil, for in the day you do, you'll surely die. Well, when you take in good and evil is a conflict, which is actually a duality. It's positive and negative energy. And alleged, I mean, if you imagine the angelic kingdom is in a state of singularity or oneness, there is no duality there. There is no conflict. Duality falls into a lower dimension, and in that ignorant state, it becomes physical. Now, without getting too philosophical, basically what happens is if millions of people take in the knowledge of good and evil, they each define egotistically what is good and what is evil, and they're always different. So we always end up fighting. Now, coincidentally or not, the atom is coded with the same information. A hydrogen atom has a proton which is positively charged, and an antiproton, which spins negative, so positive, negative. And you have an electron, which spins negative, and you have an anti-electron spinning positive. So it's just like good and evil. It's duality. Now, if you can light, the only particle we know of that can bounce off of the Earth that escapes gravity, the true anti-gravity particle is a photon, is single. Now, Jesus says in the Gospels, if thine eye be single, thy whole body shall be filled with light. Coincidentally, when you end duality in matter, you become single. And that singular, the only particle in physics we know of that is single is light. Now, light has to move through an actual ether, an actual background of space, which itself is a wave. So it pushes against it, it meets some resistance, and it has a limit of the speed of light. But Dirac's sea of negative energy, which is singly charged, light is singly charged, positive single charge. Imagine this sea of negative energy that is singly charged. If you're singly charged, there's no resistance. You don't encounter inertia. An entire space, uniform space pervading the entire universe, that is single. Because resistance, inertia, is born when you have two waves that are opposing each other. Which
1: David, is really all quantum, isn't it?
0: It's quantum.
1: Yeah.
0: So Dirac's paper is and the sea of negative energy shows the birth of matter from this singularity. Now, if you could flip your UFO, first of all, reducing it down to zero, this is where the real zero point is, because it's a singularity zero. It's not a dual electric field like we have here. You know, the alternating current that Tesla invented is positive, negative, positive, negative.
1: Right.
0: Well, when you enter singularity, you're so far beyond the speed of light, it's ridiculous. In fact, you can't even use it because everything is instantaneous because there's no resistance. So you could conquer any distance. You could go from here to Andromeda.
1: Yeah, well, that would explain the quantum communication that otherwise is completely inexplicable.
0: Exactly, because it's instantaneous over any distance.
1: Yes.
0: Now, if we can tap into Dirac's sea of... And don't be misconstrued by the word negative energy. It's not negative spiritual energy. It's just it's spinning counterclockwise. But it's singularity that I'm talking about. And a lot of physicists today are looking for something beyond the dual pairedness of the dual state of matter, and they're looking for what's called singularities. And sometimes some people believe they're at the end of a black hole and the end of the Einstein-Rosen bridges, and Dirac is saying that there is a pathway into this sea of energy, and where it is where all matter is born from, and it returns. And that may be philosophically what even happened when you consider the resurrection of Christ. I mean, he took physical mass and he transformed it into light, and he could move around, you know. And there are examples of masters in Buddhism and other religions that have done the same thing.
1: So why it's not out of line then to say that it is good and it is evil. If you're a religious person, it makes that exact transition.
0: Well, yeah, this realm is good and evil, but Jesus is, even in the Gospel of Philip, which was rejected by the church, he says, in this world there is good and evil. It's good things are not good, and it's evil things not evil, because he's trying to show you there's something beyond it. Because good and evil is always a conflict.
1: Yes. The two of you think you understand why the SETI telescopes can't locate a signal.
0: Right.
1: Why?
0: I believe for two reasons. One, they are looking at information in light waves that are too low in frequency. Longer or lower frequency waves, as they travel through space, they collide and share information with other long-standing waves, and they get distorted. And we only have the ability right now, as you know, in radio, to look at information inside of light waves, which is what radio is, in the, you know, gigahertz or billion hertz range. We haven't even hit a trillion hertz, and we certainly haven't hit a quadrillion hertz.
1: So you think we're just not looking high enough?
0: We're not looking high enough, for, and that's one possibility. But here's something that's really going to blow people's minds. This, remember the book, The Secret Life of Plants, that
1: yes.
0: came out in the 70s?
1: Yeah, of course.
0: They made a documentary, and this is stunning because this documentary was never released, and I got to see it. A very famous astrophysicist who is working at major universities today, and I have his name written down, he took a telescope and surrounded it with a Faraday cage to block out interfering radiation
1: mm-hmm.
0: and pointed it at the star system of Sirius and put living mustard seeds at the end of the telescope to receive the light rays from Sirius.
1: Now, what? Mustard seeds?
0: Sprouted mustard seeds. Living.
1: What does that have to do with receiving anything?
0: Okay, this is interesting. So he, just like in The Secret Life of Plants, they connected electrodes to the mustard seeds.
1: Oh.
0: And they suddenly got what appeared to be intelligent blips and signals.
1: Oh, isn't that interesting?
0: These are called biophotons, and you can search biophotons on Google, and you'll get tons of pages on this stuff. But living photons versus dead radio waves may be able to communicate in this sea of negative energy in real time.
1: Once again, John Hutchison and David Sirita, and I wonder if what we're talking about here is a real-world quantum effect. In other words, the seeds on the telescope. It sounds wacky on the one hand. Welcome back, you two. What kind of seeds were those again, please?
0: They were mustard, sprouted living mustard seeds. And, you know, that's what the book, The Secret Life of Plants, initiated, was to, you know, communicate signals.
1: You're right.
0: With plants, and even now, go back to Philip Colonel Corso for a minute, and his
1: or to understand how the plants communicated to each other, as quantum objects have been noted to do through time and space, through faster than the speed of light, certainly, unmeasurable actually. And so, this whole quantum thing has been. So many of my guests, David and John, have been talking about this new quantum world we're about to leap into, and so. I'm curious, with regard to the mustard seeds, please, what was actually seen through the telescope that was not seen otherwise when looking at Sirius?
0: It's not the visual that was different. It was the information in the photons coming from Sirius that stimulated the plant seeds, the sprouted mustard seeds, and the transference of how the seeds responded through like the EEG system where you hook electrodes up to the brain and you get signals. That's what was done in The Secret Life of Plants with Clive Baxter. He was the one who started the research and proved that plants had feelings and could perceive emotions.
1: Okay, but what are you suggesting?
0: Well, the mustard seed started blipping, and it seemed like an intelligent signal. Now, the astrophysicist who did it, I'm going to have to get his name and email it to you, because there is information about him. He's gone on to do major work in astronomy, but no one followed up on that. Now, isn't it curious that Colonel Philip Corso said that the grays were half living, half machine?
1: That's right.
0: And is there a connection? Is there a reason they were half living, half machine? And also, the human aura also gives off what are called living or biophoton energies, which are now measurable in quantum physics. Is there a difference between a radio wave, which is kind of a mechanical dead wave which travels at the speed of light, in a biophoton? Now, I propose that biophotons' frequencies are so high they eventually enter singularity at the highest frequencies, and that singularity, there is no resistance, and that is why they can travel beyond the speed of light, and possibly the mustard seeds are communicating in real time. There is no speed of light or even 100 times the speed of light. It's actual real time with any distance. And that the information is in the photons coming from Sirius, but radio telescopes can't detect it. They can't pull the information
1: right,
0: out of it.
1: I'm curious. You said that the scientist involved was able to, he thought, detect some sort of pattern. Do you know what?
0: Yes, some sort of pattern. And that was in the film. And this was It's funny, they never, the book was a big success, but they never released the documentary, but there are copies of it floating around, and it's really old, you know, 70s film footage, so it doesn't look great. But when I saw that, I was like, you know, I've made connections to that particular star system many times before in my work with the NASA UFO phenomenon. We all know that's where, you know, the Egyptian mythologies come from, the star system of Sirius and the dog star, and it's a legendary star system. And maybe where our, you know, co-creators are from.
1: The two of you believe, John particularly, John, I wonder if you believe that your effect or something like it helped build the pyramids, perhaps the Coral Castle in Florida, the things that are so inexplicable. A human could not have done it without some kind of effect.
2: I have been approached with that question from various people about that.
1: Now me.
2: Now you, Art. And it's a good question. It's a very valid question because I was in Egypt and I saw the pyramids and those massive stones from Luxor, from the different areas that we went out traveling. And I would have to say something else was at play there. I cannot envision ropes in that time period that strong that could possibly lift that stuff up. I mean, even the weight of the rope would hold the people down.
1: Well, there is no duplicating it. John, period. They've tried. It can't be duplicated.
2: I saw a TV show on that.
1: The single man who did what he did at Coral Castle can't be duplicated. Some sort of effect was used. Does it sound like the Hutchison effect or something like it? Something?
2: Yes, it does in many ways, Art. This is Coral Castle is quite an interesting, intriguing mystery because I like studying stuff very intently. Like I look at every photograph and pictures and that. And I saw parts of the lab and equipment that he had down there at Coral Castle, and I could relate to it.
1: You understood some of what he was doing just based on the photographic evidence?
2: Just the photographic evidence of the remaining bits and pieces of electronic surplus, basically.
1: What about you, David? Have you looked into the building of the pyramids or Coral Castle and tried to understand the power?
0: I mean, when you're talking about being able to wave transform even stones or steel and reduce the mass gravity effect, it starts to levitate.
1: Exactly.
0: Again, photons are in a single wave state and matter is dual paired. And when the only thing we can see that actually levitates off the Earth are photons, they bounce off the Earth and go out into space. Gravity can bend the path of a photon, but it can't stop it from, you know, leaving the Earth. So if matter can you know, even become overcome the differential between positive and negative, one of those gets stronger, the effects of gravity gets less, and it starts to rise. Now, if you can do that to huge stones, that's the secret behind the highest degree masons in Egypt who were able to do this, to build the pyramids. And that would, imagine what that would do today. I mean, if we could build, I mean, I know about the Coral Castle, and this man says he's not revealing his secret, but maybe he knows the same thing we're talking about. It's about transforming mass. In its current state,
2: mass.
0: You can't do it. But in its transformed state, imagine, I mean, we could build Lord of the Rings-style temples and castles on mountaintops and you know, even these things that George Lucas is showing in the new Star Wars, cities on the top of glacier mountains. I mean, that's all in the future. That's all something we'll be able to do. And masonry is one of the areas we benefit, which is, you know, building with stone. I believe that's absolutely how they did it.
1: All right, David and John both. Bob Lazar, I know Bob Lazar quite well. He's now out of town, so to speak, sort of settled down and quiet, not wanting to talk a lot, New Mexico. He stands by everything he originally said. I did extensive interviews with Bob, and his story is always the same. His story is never inflated, but it doesn't have to be. It's fantastic enough, involving element 115. He said this, of course, a very long time ago when element 15 was not on the horizon, as it is now. Do the two of you, I'm sure you've digested the Lazar story. Do you buy it?
0: I buy a lot of it. I think his formula, the actual physics, a mathematical formula for how you create 115, which it was never... you know, when he first put his formula out, it didn't exist. They hadn't identified 115 yet, and they were still up in the high 90s.
1: True.
0: Uranium and plutonium are up in the high 90s, and then you get to seeborgium, which is, you know, Glennard Seaborg's particle, and that's up in the 100s. But element 115 did not exist. And when they discovered it at the University of California, Berkeley, Lawrence Livermore, Lawrence Berkeley Lab, it was one of the two, when they created it, it was the formula was almost to a T identical to Lazar's. Now, if he isn't a physicist and a darn good one, I'll be damned. I mean, this guy gave us a formula, and he was right. They made it. But his theory on how the craft were utilizing element 115, I disagree with. I don't believe they're increasing and creating a gravity field in the craft itself.
1: So you don't believe in the gravity amplifiers?
0: No, I think what happens is that initially you need a huge energy burst to affect a lot of mass. And then when you, just like John is using, he uses a lot of static electricity energy, which is ultra-low frequency energy.
1: That's right, yes.
0: Almost unmeasurable in a wave sense. And then he starts applying a mid-range frequency and then a higher frequency. That's what John is doing.
1: Very quickly, John, I'd like to understand. The effect once underway, once you've kicked it off with a lot of RF field at low frequency, electrostatic, half million volts, whatever it is you're using, once you get this effect underway, how long after you have stopped the energy does the effect continue?
2: Well, after all the machines are shut down.
1: Yes.
2: There's certain metal samples that tend to keep on changing, and on a very rare occasion, it was measured by the Max Planck Institute by Roland Brito and Bruno Bachmann, and it seems that the metal samples are going ahead in time a little bit.
1: Going ahead in time?
2: Going ahead in time. They're constantly changing their crystalline structures.
1: And this goes on for how long?
2: As far as I know, for years.
1: For years.
2: I have one sample here downstairs, and it seems that it's a stainless steel sample. One part of it is magnetic at one end.
1: Yes.
2: And it seems to be rotting away. And I can only go by my own calculations, perhaps a piece of stainless steel sitting around.
1: Rotting away.
2: Yeah. Yeah. It's flaking apart, breaking down, and actually rusting. And it seems to me that it could be every year that I've had this sample, that perhaps it's 50 years onto 1 year.
1: All right. This is, again, jumping off the cliff a little bit, but
2: yeah.
1: John, you've been producing this effect and experimenting now for a number of years.
2: Mm-hmm.
1: Have you ever considered the fact that you're also experimenting on yourself? In other words, you're within these fields many times. Have you considered the effect on your own biology?
2: I am into life extension research, and the scientists that I worked with, and we've given many presentations and lectures, we're all very healthy.
1: Uh-huh.
2: My partner, George Hathaway, is writing a book on yours truly and his adventures with me, and that's why we're trying to get the Canadian government to release the videos taken at the time of 1986. But it appears I'm in excellent health. I am a quite energetic person, and no ill effects to anybody except people that...
1: But you spent a lot of time in those fields.
2: Oh, I did, and especially in the 1980s. And occasionally since 2000, doing some of those demos for Fox TV and TLC and that.
1: Any lingering effect on you, personally?
2: The only thing I ever had, Art, was, around 82, I had what I called radar clicks, like little shocks in my head.
1: Yes.
2: And I actually had to phone my doctor, and he said, well, knowing what you're doing, I wouldn't worry about it. Then I mentioned George Hathaway, and George says, George always talks about these things. But it's like every few seconds I get a little, like a shock.
1: Uh-huh.
2: It was quite disturbing. I could move around okay, but it was quite disconcerting, and then after about a week or so of that, it disappeared.
1: Very unusual.
2: I haven't grown any, like, six fingers or...
0: Didn't Tesla expose himself to a lot of those fields?
1: I would certainly imagine that true.
2: I feel addicted, though.
1: Addicted to the effect?
2: I like to put my hand by the sparks from the Tesla coils.
1: You do?
2: I feel it feels good to me. That sounds crazy. It's like...
1: Yes, a little bit, John.
0: Tesla lived
2: you know
0: me. yeah, something
1: right?
2: like that. Yeah,
1: pretty much like that, actually. What, about a half million volts?
2: With a thimble on my finger, of course, to not get burnt. I just felt that it felt good. And
1: You're not concerned that one of these days you're going to plop into a different dimension as a result of all this?
2: I think it'd be an adventure.
1: That it would.
2: It doesn't scare me. I mean, I'm not scared of death or anything like that, and to go into another dimension, so be it. But I try and, you know, behave myself and keep the wishes of the mayor of New Westminster at...
1: Well, I don't know if this will surprise you or not, John, but there aren't too many people who enjoy doing that to themselves.
2: With a spark?
1: Yes. Not too many of them.
2: Actually, there's a photo of a gentleman sitting on a massive insulator holding a rod, what looks like a, with a broom on the end of it, with sparks flying off of it. He literally charged himself up.
1: Yeah. Well, I didn't say that there were not...
2: Well, they're not true.
1: Other unusual people out there, John. I simply said there aren't too many who share that particular form of entertainment.
2: I got you, Art. Yeah. Huh. Oh, well, what can I say? I'm different and I love it. No complaints here.
1: All right. So do we not go after UFOs because they're ours or because we've made a deal, David?
0: Well, that's interesting. I saw, again, these, you know, digital home digital cameras, people downloading their pictures when they get home. I saw this one on your site recently that shows this guy took a picture amongst a bunch of geese or birds, and there's this UFO with a long arm towing what appears to be a cargo container, you know, which is, of course, not aerodynamic in shape. Obviously, they're not using aerodynamic principles. They're using anti-gravity. I just imagine these guys are hauling, you know, minerals and possibly, you know, a lot of things that interest them from our planet up onto their mothership. So, and Dan Aykroyd made that proposition that maybe we made a deal in exchange for minerals and certain things that they're interested in our planet for technology, and we might be exchanging ideas like that.
1: Well, of course, Colonel Corso disseminated technology supposedly from the Roswell crash.
0: Mm-hmm.
1: Now, I can imagine that those in charge of everything, if there really are such people, would be very interested in a sort of a trade that might involve what you're talking about, minerals and such for technology. You really think that's underway?
0: I think when I saw that photo on your site, I mean, it just looked like it. It looked like cargo being, you know, moved out and to and from the planet. But, you know, looking what John just said about time dilations on certain, you know, effects from the Hutchison effect.
1: Yes.
0: Go to Roswell for a minute and remember that Trinity, the first nuclear bomb, was tested on July 5th, sometime between the 5th and the 9th. You get different dates depending on where you go. 1945, that was the first bomb. Now,
1: right.
0: Imagine these craft are hovering around, you know, wondering what these humans are doing. This is a huge scientific experiment. And they're vibrating up in the gamma spectrum or ultraviolet spectrum, as I propose, and they have low-mass craft, and they're invisible. When you detonate a nuclear bomb, you get an intense burst of gammas and all sorts of different other types of radioactivity. And in higher-frequency dimensions, time is slowed down. In lower-frequency dimensions, time accelerates. In Einstein physics, also, when you accelerate towards the speed of light, time slows down. And when you slow down, time accelerates relative to that. So time is not a constant. It can be quantified depending on frequency or velocity.
1: So, David, are you suggesting that we detonated an atomic weapon and brought one of their craft down or more?
0: Strangely, on either side of Trinity, slightly to the northwest, you have a UFO crash, same dates, Plains of St. Augustine, and then you have Roswell just to the southeast of that.
1: True.
0: On either side of Trinity, and Roswell crash is 2 years later, July 7th through the 9th, 1947. Now, is it possible that the intense gamma burst, because when two wavelengths collide that are similar frequencies, they affect each other.
1: Mm-hmm.
0: But if a gamma wave crosses a low-frequency waveform, it just passes right through it. So I think that is their weakness. I think high-frequency waves and lasers in those frequencies distort their craft. I mean, I can't imagine technology that advanced crashing. I mean, you go from one end of the galaxy to the other, or one end of one star system to another, and you can't fly straight when you're down on the Earth and you crash. But an intense gamma burst would, in a higher-frequency dimension, may have distorted their craft, and they... both crashed on, imagine the intensity of the explosion on both sides of Trinity, you have UFO crashes. it's very peculiar to me. I'm not saying I know that for a fact, but when you look at the physics of that possibility and what John just talked about, time dilation, when he's seeing particles moving forward in time, and that also means you can move backward in time, that gets really interesting around Roswell.
1: David, what would you say to John's detractors, those who keep saying it can't be replicated, it's not real, it's all baloney? What do you say?
0: That's the ultimate question. I believe that the physics is there. I think what John stated is true. He needs better equipment, a far better lab, and much more precise wave measuring devices to actually study and see the wave state of matter as it's transforming and as it goes into levitation.

0: Again, John Hutchison and David Sarita. Gentlemen, welcome back. I believe that there is a disagreement. I know you wrote a paper, David, on the physics of UFO propulsion reducing the mass gravity effect, and there may be an area here where the two of you sort of disagree on how UFOs move. Is that true?
1: I don't know if there is.
0: Well, is there? Let's find out. John, as the man who discovered the Hutchison effect, is it the way they move? Is it the way they reduce the gravity effect? Is that how these objects move? Do you believe?
2: I do believe, yes, in a way. Because when you consider a very heavy craft and you shield the gravity, like gravity, you need a whole Earth to make something weigh something. And I feel that if you have this type of equipment, you can actually reduce or shield off the gravity pull. There's certain barium compounds or ceramics that seem to do that just a tiny bit. But I feel that inertia can be overcome where you can do incredible speeds, and also that you can, let's say, turn 90 degrees at high velocity and not feel anything.
0: And not feel anything, all right. That
2: really, I mean, it's when it gets into the mathematics, don't forget that I'm very visual with machinery. And when it gets into the mathematics of things, I cannot comprehend math models.
0: Why,
2: I can visualize the atomics.
0: Yeah, I understand, John. You're a tinkerer, an experimenter, a man, hands-on, real machine kind of guy, and not a theoretical physicist. David, do you agree with this?
1: Yeah, the way I look at John is he's like an intuitive genius. I mean,
0: yes.
1: He intuited this stuff, and that's why, you know, I've worked for a major physicist my whole life and been on a fly in the wall and have read everything under this, everything I can get my hands on, and I believe Dirac's equation in the sea of negative energy is probably the most profound quantum physics paper of our time. And
0: Tesla the same kind of man?
1: Yes, I think
0: who intuited a lot of what he invented.
1: He wrote a paper on a unified field theory that was not very popular, but Einstein apparently read it and said it was beyond his ability. Whether it was beyond Einstein's ability or he just didn't understand it, it was a unified field theory, and now the theory of everything or unified field theory is what we are seeking, which essentially is a theory that unifies all the four major nuclear forces, the strong forces and the weak forces, into one. And to merge electromagnetism and gravity into a single theory was a desire in Einstein's time, but no one could prove how to do it. Does matter have an electromagnetic charge on it? And Einstein basically said no, because it's basically dead. You have a proton and antiproton pair canceling each other out, an electron anti-electron pair canceling each other out, so the overall charge is zero. But I found if you put it on a full four-dimensional model, they don't cancel each other out to zero. There is a differential between them that is so tiny and so weak, it's very easy to miss it. But I predict that very weak differential between particle-antiparticle pairs, which you can't really see when I'm talking on a radio show, but on paper, in my paper, I demonstrate where it is. I believe that is the particle that everyone's looking for right now, which is called the graviton. We haven't found it.
0: David, is there enough evidence with regard to John's work to justify, some agency of the military perhaps, or I don't know, DARPA, somebody to come in with money and fund this man and see what he produces?
1: I think we should put together a whole team. You know, John, myself, and, big, hot, top NASA physicists and engineers. And when I proposed that to John Schussler and also to Alan Holt at NASA, they agreed. They said, we would love to be spending money on stuff like this at NASA, but we can't get the money under the current administration. But in the black area, I believe that we are actually making a mistake in a national security sense for the risk that another country could figure this out first. And that means we lose air superiority. I mean, if you can fly craft like this and make right-angle turns at 1,000 miles an hour, and
0: that's right,
1: you're going to, F-18s are going to be obsolete. The B-2 bomber, the stealth, is going to be obsolete. And if we really don't have this stuff yet and someone else does...
0: How much evidence is there that others are working in this area?
1: Well, I have found, there in the IndiaNet Daily, there's this defense contractor there that's studying UFOs. How far they've gotten in duplicating anti-gravity, I don't know. The only reports in physics journals today are only the repulsive gravity effect, where you have two positive charges or negative charges repelling each other. It's, mm-hmm. it's not real anti-gravity. Hutchison, to me, all the evidence of years that I've spent in the UFO phenomena point to that John's work is the most close, that most closely resembles what I'm seeing in the wave transforming in UFO cases, mm-hmm. and that it we should be spending a fortune on it. We should be building a $100 million lab. And I approached, you know, guys like Joe Firmage, who sold U.S. Webb for $1 billion, and you know, not a word out of him. I mean, I've talked to him on the phone, can't get him to do anything. So then you got to go, well, if the free-thinking billionaires like, you know, Bill Gates and Paul Allen are too scared to put money in high-risk stuff like this, then our government should, and that would be DARPA and different levels of the military, the Air Force. And you just find
0: all right,
1: the
0: what
1: same
0: it comes
1: story.
0: Down to with DARPA and people like that is they say, okay, prove it. And they want you to set up a demonstration, and yep. they want to see it before they, you know, open their wallets. They will open their wallets, but they want proof.
1: They want proof, but they also will do it if Lockheed Martin approaches DARPA and says, I want a contract to do the Hutchison effect. If SAIC does it, if they request the money. But if John Hutchison and I request the money, we're going to get...
0: I understand,
1: well,
0: yes.
1: I don't know. So we... It's basically our job to convince the defense contractors to apply for a contract to get into this stuff, and that is kind of what I've started.
0: Yeah, I was going to say, David, you're a smart guy. How do you go about proving John's work to anybody at all, any middle person even?
1: Trying to show it on paper, and this paper is kind of, for me, was a landmark because I finally got it down on paper, and I'd be glad to send it to you if you want to read it, and... It really does show the feasibility of this actually happening, and the Hutchison effect is instrumental. Now,
0: all right, again, it's a 50-page paper on the propulsion and physics of UFOs,
1: yep.
0: reducing the mass gravity effect, right?
1: That and breaking the speed of light and beyond, and also it involves, you know, advanced telecommunications, being able to look at light waves much higher frequency than we're looking at today with new types of Tesla coils. There's a lot of things in the paper, including invisibility, you know, how to make mass go invisible.
0: Mm-hmm.
1: But I believe it's going to happen. I mean, what I was told is to be patient, you know, wait for an administration that does want to spend money on exotic research. I mean, that's why America has all the great scientists came from Europe to come here, including Tesla, to do their work, because in their countries, no one would fund them. The Avro Aero story, which is a very famous story in Canada, Avro Aero Corporation was doing almost Mach 2 in real F-wing fighter planes before we did here in the United States. The Diefenbaker dismantled the program, and all of the engineers got hired by Boeing and NASA. They were all Canadian engineers who developed the first F-wing fighter planes here in America and started doing Mach 1.5 and approaching Mach 2. And I think John Hutchison is really an intuitive genius, and he should be put in a lab with, like he said, he doesn't do the math, but he has proven on an experimental model that this is worth pursuing.
0: And more interestingly, he actually builds these things. That's, I think,
1: yeah.
0: the fascinating thing about John.
1: That's better than physics on paper, and now
0: yes.
1: that he's proved it, even if it doesn't work every time, find out why. Do tests and spend money on it and put them in a lab. And when I put that idea forward to John Schussler, who worked at Boeing and NASA his whole life, and also these new guys over there, they're up for it. They just can't get the money out of, you know, NASA can't get money.
0: Well, I can certainly tell you that if you could make a piece of metal invisible, mm-hmm. if you could disintegrate a piece of metal, mm-hmm. Either way, and you could prove that, and you could show that, you would be funded to the hilt.
1: You... Ultimate stealth technology is to make mass invisible, not
0: Absolutely.
1: Just invisible to radar.
0: Absolutely.
1: But it's slow. It's like people will see a videotape and they won't believe it. And
0: That's
1: then
0: right.
1: will they get in their car or take a trip and come to John's lab? His lab is crammed into an apartment.
0: I know. But here's the important question. If they do come to John's lab for a demonstration, are they going to walk away saying, I just saw it with my own eyes?
1: Oh, I think they will if they spend enough time there, for sure. Again, do we want to just turn a blind eye to something that could mean the loss of air superiority for the United States? It's not worth it. There's too much point into saying spend 2 months if you have to up there to study it. I mean, spend the time, spend the money. Don't look at it superficially. Don't breeze by this. It's not worth losing this position. I don't want to see us lose it. I don't want to see Islamic countries with this kind of technology. I mean, we'll lose our freedom. We won't be able to believe in God or not believe in God, be an atheist or be a Christian or a Buddhist or
0: Well, Jewish. Let me ask you this.
1: Freedom is the greatest thing in the world.
0: Yes, it is. And let me ask you this. Why do you think that our country, you referenced this administration, but why do you think America is, I don't know, kind of on pause with regard to its space program, with regard to the kind of research we're talking about tonight? All of this, we're kind of on pause. What happened?
1: Well, I really should ask these questions to some of the people I know who are frustrated the same, because there are scientists at NASA who want to spend money on this themselves, and they have their own advanced concept for propulsion, and they can't get funding. It's a mistake. It has to do with Congress not... I mean, John Kerry didn't even have a good energy strategy. He didn't even do... He didn't get in the field and research what's happening with solar power and new breakthroughs in hydrogen fuel cells. He didn't get in the field and crawl on the ground and say, I've done my homework and here's the energy strategy. Congress is the same. They're not spending time getting to know what scientists are up to.
0: Mm.
1: We've got geniuses, stacks of them in this country, who have amazing ideas, and
0: you're
1: not getting any money.
0: And you think John here is one of them?
1: I believe that. And that's why we decided to do this show together, because I believe all of the evidence points to John's work being so important. It's equal to the Avro Arrow story in Canada. I mean, the next big revolution in aerospace is anti-gravity, and no one, even whether it's accidental or not, or if he can't do it 100% of the time, no one can do anything like this. There's no one on the planet. There's no lab on the planet unless we are proposing that in Area 51 and these, black project areas, they truly have mastered anti-gravity, and then they're not worried. They look at John and they go, well, we've already done it, and,
0: It's kind of like cold fusion. I mean, mm-hmm. Pons and Fleischmann, they couldn't get funding here. They had to end up going to Europe.
1: Isn't that? That is so disgusting. To me, it disgusts me that we are losing the pioneering spirit that this country was built on.
0: Well, maybe John should be in Europe.
2: Well,
0: have you thought about it, John?
2: I lived in Europe for 2 years, met a lot of scientists. That's how I was mentioning the Max Planck's group and the Fraunhofer labs. And they were willing to fund things, but things got political.
0: Huh.
2: And I returned to Canada here to find that my entire lab, I wasn't always in an apartment, I always had the industrial sites.
0: They sacked your lab, didn't they?
2: They sacked the whole thing, and it was the Canadian government. See, what happened with the Canadian government's visit is that they basically semi-classified it. When I tried to pursue for getting all the tapes and that, they said, well, this is a matter of national security. The Canadian Security Intelligence Service will be looking into my situation.
0: You were told that, or do you actually have that on paper?
2: Yes, I do.
0: You do?
2: I have all this stuff on paper.
0: And you've seen that, David?
1: Yeah, I've seen all the letters, and I've read them. I had a whole file of them. I had photocopies. And, to me, Canada, I mean, these guys up there, I mean, the Avro Arrow story, Prime Minister Diefenbaker, they were doing over Mach 2. And he dismantled all the planes because the Americans told him that they weren't interested in doing Mach 2 because we had missiles. He destroys the whole program, destroys all the airplanes that were built up there, and then all the engineers get hired by Boeing and NASA down here and they revolutionize aerospace.
2: Yeah.
1: John should be swallowed by the Canadian government right now. But no one up there,
2: No, I mean, it's like...
1: They're taking the back seat.
2: NASA approached me some months ago, and it was the Kennedy Space Center, Duke Follenstein, forgive me for mentioning your name... But they were having a meeting after seeing my videos, and they said that, well, the director felt that at this point we have to focus on other projects. Basically, they just didn't seem to have the funds.
0: Mm-hmm.
2: And now...
0: But part of that, John, mm-hmm. Being honest, comes from this irregular ability to repeat your experiments. Just like Ponson and Fleischmann, really.
2: I was able to produce it for Fox Television, for Griffin Film Productions, Peter Puttkamer.
0: That's impressive.
2: I've done it for CTV News, for many film people over the years. It's just, how can you say it? It's like it's blocked somehow.
0: Blocked?
2: Blocked. I don't know if it's on a higher level or maybe it's my own way I look. You know, I'm not in a business suit. I don't keep notes. I'm always...
0: I understand. You're...
2: You know, they say, well, John, you don't keep notes. And and I said, well, it takes the fun out of what I'm doing. I'm sorry. I'm just...
0: It so difficult for people from official agencies that live on tracked paperwork and all that sort of thing. Mm-hmm. To get anything from you. That doesn't mean what you're doing doesn't have value or isn't real. It's just that without documentation, they have nowhere to go. They're oriented that way completely. They're bureaucrats.
2: They are. Well, that's why some of the scientists I know, they understand my situation, and they perform the tests and write up documents and papers.
0: I guess, David, this may be where you can help John out. John is working at one level, but that's sort of a dimension away from the people that actually could jump in and help, right?
1: Yeah, I mean, I really believe it doesn't matter if he can't reproduce it every time. Some of the earliest scientific breakthroughs we ever had in history, including radio, couldn't be duplicated every time in the beginning until we perfected it. That's why he needs a team around him. He needs top scientists, top physicists, and engineers working with him. And in doing this on a very large scale. And I think that is just a tragic mistake to not do it in the Western world. I mean, it is really tragic.
0: So somehow,
1: and we will pay the price. If we lose air superiority, we will pay the price.
2: We almost had that happen in 1997 through the good graces of Prince Hans Adam Liechtenstein that was to fund me and some scientists down in Bodega Bay to set up a massive laboratory where the scientists could come in and study the effects. But unfortunately, due to the letters from Prince Hans Adam, nothing ever came in, no money ever came this way except endless letters and Christmas cards.
0: All right, John. Well, you do what you do, and you do it very well. And, David, I think you can be of great assistance to John by perhaps helping to get some scientists who can do enough documentation to properly present to those who would open their wallets.
1: That would be good.
0: That's what you're trying?
1: I'm in constant contact with John, and whenever a door opens for me, I try to find a way in there, and I'm always talking to these people and trying to convince them. But I haven't seen, you know, I've even been approached in UFO conferences that by people who claim to be multimillionaires, and they're going to give me money, and they never do.
0: You two, I can only wish you both well. John,
2: yes,
0: in your endeavors, I wish you well. And David, thank you for helping out.
1: Thank you, Art.
3: 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And now, let's open Art's vault for a classic bumper hit.

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1: I am going through a very, very, very deep, mysterious force in my life that I've never been through before, namely grief. And it's weird, folks. As you know, I'm sure you know, I lost Ramona, and I lost such a big part of me. So I go through these jags. They come and go like ocean waves, building and crashing. And surely I miss this woman of mine. Anyway, I've done a whole bunch of things. You may notice in the webcam photo that I look a little different, normally wearing all black. Not today. In fact, we'll see who can notice what in the webcam. How about leaving it that way? Let's see who can notice any difference. I sound like a woman saying, what do you notice? What do you see different? Anyway, on my webcam shot, that's me, and I'll put up the picture of this little Abby Dose, crazy Abby Dose. This, you know, this little cat of mine likes water. And I'm...
0: Welcome to Nye Underground, bringing you Art Bell classics all the way from the high desert. 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And now, Art Bell.
1: I mean,

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1: Remote viewing training program, the one the CIA ran, remember? He served as the training and operations officer for the DIA, the Defense Intelligence Agency's Psychic Intelligence Collection Unit, and currently serves as executive director for the Matrix Intelligence Agency, a private consulting group, the technical consultant for the feature film Suspect Zero. That I saw it. It was a very good movie, Suspect Zero. We're seeing, believe me. A Tom Cruise, Paula Wagner production, head-coached Sir Ben Kingsley, who was, by the way, superb in that part, and played the role of an FBI remote viewing instructor in the movie as well. Short, but, you know, there was Ed. Tonight, we're going to be talking about a very unusual topic, actually, for Ed. Very unusual. We're going to talk about Bigfoot, and so I'm very much looking forward to that.

0: Ed Dames, welcome back to the program.
1: Thank you. Good evening, Mr. Bell.
0: Good evening. I read Ed a long time ago sent me his military record, his whole military record, 214 and more. And he did everything he said he did in the military for the CIA. He remote viewed. Our government paid for it, about $20 million or something, I forget. Actually, that's not a lot of money, you know, Ed, for the government.
1: It's not, and I kind of squandered a little bit by using the military team to look at Enigma in those days, and got hit on the wrist a few times.
0: I can clearly see that doing what you did, it would be impossible not to drift and want to look at, you know, the biggest questions that man has.
1: Indeed. And so I was a bad boy and used the team to look at a few things, and Bigfoot was one of them. I want to talk about Bigfoot because it provides some context for my capstone project, which is coming up in June after 22 years, and that's Project Starman.
0: You've been talking about Starman since we've been interviewing, which is now a very long time.
1: 9.4 years.
0: 9.4 years. All right, buddy. So Starman's now about to happen.
1: It is in June, first big field exercise. If that's a success, then I'm going to invite you on the next.
0: All right, tell everybody what Starman is. They may not know.
1: Let me provide some context first, because I think out of context it would be confusing. If that's okay with you.
0: It's okay with me.
1: And I'll start by talking about Bigfoot, Sasquatch. About 2 years ago, I mentioned to you that a team of my professionals took a look at this particular enigma called Bigfoot. And when trained remote viewers, and there are many trained remote viewers now, when trained remote viewers focus and work using stringent protocols, when they take a look at Bigfoot, inevitably a trained viewer will sketch a long rectilinear device seemingly out in space somewhere.
0: Device?
1: A device, yes.
0: Now, that doesn't sound like the hairy creature we've all come to know and imagine we love.
1: It's intimately connected and associated with this phenomenon that we call Bigfoot, which led me to believe that this device that we've seen before in conjunction also with Chupacabra, El Chupacabra, this thing actually serves as some type of, we thought at the time, as some type of a projector assembler taking carbon out of the, this was our theory, that it takes carbon somehow and reformats it into something that looks like this thing that we call Bigfoot. And the device itself is connected with entities in a place that is very, very distant.
0: Wait. Entities, I've got to stop you there. Mm-hmm. When you say entities, do you mean as in extraterrestrial, or do you mean as in what we would consider spiritual?
1: We do not know. We can't even sketch them.

0: in the military, we call them the controllers because they seem to run everything from galaxy to galaxy. We can't sketch them. The world that they live on, we would consider very hostile. It doesn't have an atmosphere. It's the terrain is broken. It almost looks like a moon. And yet, they own a technology beyond our ken.
1: Wow.
0: And they are connected, associated with this particular device that we thought projected things like the Chupacabra.
2: Associated with, as in probably constructed and built?
0: Yes, yes. It belongs to them, and they use this thing to project these enigma down here. And that's why...
2: You have talked in the past, Ed, on many subjects of projection. So this must happen quite a bit. I can think of three or four instances where you suggested some anomaly we looked at was actually a projection.
0: Indeed. And because things like the Bigfoot leave impressions in mud and snow, it actually has a density, it has mass, but I thought it was a construct. However, recently we began to look at some of the newer photos, relook some of the photos that are available, and I just had this funny feeling that those photos show more than just a mass of carbon. When I remote view it a second time, I see that it has emotions, that this thing is really living. Make a long story short, this projector out there is more than it isn't a projector. And it isn't really an assembler either.
2: Wait a minute, you said this projector out there isn't really a projector.
0: Right. It isn't a projector in the sense that I described it 2 years ago. With more research, it is like a teleportation device. But it does more than that. This Bigfoot phenomenon, it is a real creature. It is a real Gigantopithecus or whatever you want to call whatever lived in North America a while back. It's real, and it really is a representative of that particular species, a 10-foot-tall sort of an ape man. So what I was interested in is where is this thing picking this particular Gigantopithecus up and transporting it into real time temporarily, because it goes away. I mean, the tracks disappear, and you never get to see one of these things.
2: It actually has what I think most of the people listening to this program would call paranormal aspects to it. It either disappears or it does something that, earth-trudging creatures simply wouldn't do. So there's an aspect of what we would call the paranormal.
0: Agreed. To use contemporary vernacular. But this thing, what I wanted to know next was, where is this teleportation device picking up this creature and transporting it from? And it turns out nowhere, that the thing is canned, actually canned, as well as Chupacabra. The device itself somehow cans the essence of the creature and projects it. That's why it looks so lost when it's on the ground.
2: Okay, any idea at all? Assuming what you're suggesting is, or have viewed as correct, of the motivation of the creation force behind this thing out there, I kind of think of an obelisk out there in cold, dark space doing these projections. That's, kind of what you've set up in my head for me.
0: Yes, that's the hypothesis behind Project Starman.
2: Any idea of the motivation?
0: Yes, yes.
2: Oh, rock on.
0: Yeah, the motivation is simply to be able to discern, to gain the insight, to develop a tool, a higher consciousness tool, to look behind this Wizard of Oz projection and see what is actually creating the enigma. And that is laying the groundwork. It's setting the groundwork for two things. One, it's forcing the development of a focused consciousness tool, in this case, remote viewing. It's forcing the development of a higher consciousness tool to see behind the enigma, behind this conundrum, this facade. And that, in turn, is setting the stage for contact with a higher intelligence, a la...
2: Starman.
0: A la Starman, yes. Because what we found now is that we're able, instead of building a device like in the movie and those kind of things, the protocols that are demanded are simply to go to a place that's designated as a contact area, which we did. We discerned this, we described it. We know where this place is, and we're testing that hypothesis in June.
2: In June.
0: Mm-hmm. And it, we have a spot in North America, in the continental United States. And it's a very unique.
2: What is your expectation? What do you believe will occur in June?
0: I don't know. I just.
2: What are your hopes?
0: My hopes are
2: talking about contact in June?
0: I am talking about contact. My hope is intervention. I'm hoping that a higher intelligence will intervene on this planet because we're going down.
2: There is that, Ed. And if we turn the conversation there, it's going to get kind of dark. But on the other hand, let's go there for a second. I mean, so much of what you have described ahead for us, Ed, is very dark.
0: Correct.
2: Very dark. And is it really your expectation that before the worst happens, there will be an intervention?
0: I don't think there will be unless we can, corporately can demonstrate a higher intelligence ourselves. That's my belief, right or wrong.
2: Well, then I think we're doomed.
0: Negative. I think that.
2: I don't know.
0: This animal called remote viewing that we pushed to the limits over the last 23 years. I think it's good enough to demonstrate that we can evolve into something that evolution's in the mind. You know, we're not evolving biologically, and we're not evolving socially, that's for sure.
2: We don't seem to be. Our technology, as you mentioned, is indeed evolving. Perhaps it'll get to the point where the dummies running it will finally invent something big enough to extinguish us, either on purpose or by mistake.
0: I totally agree. That is what I see too. That is almost that's the direction we're heading, and we've leaned so far in the material world that we've forgotten human potential.
2: But Ed, why do you think or imagine that, for example, contact with say a Bigfoot, which you're saying is a projection, would lead you the next step or several steps of the way toward the intelligence that created this? And then contact that might warrant intervention.
0: Because they know that you can see them. When you get behind the enigma itself, the projector, they know when you're looking at them, which means that we are talking 2001 monolith type of entities. They know that you know you can see behind the Wizard of Oz facade, and you can tap the wizard on the shoulder and say, I see you. That changes everything. It changes the relationship of the people to them, to the control, what we call the controllers. And then something else is going to change, and we're hoping that contact will demonstrate that.
2: Well,
0: it's pie in the sky, but we've worked 23 years to do this, and let's give it a shot.
2: And short of that intervention, short of success and real contact and intervention, the hope for mankind is, it seems to me, if half of what you have predicted comes true, slim and none.
0: I agree. In fact, I have to pull the plug on this project, and because I'm being pressed to the wall to look for on the nuclear terrorism issue. So this is the...
2: Oh, wait. You're being pressed to the wall by who?
0: Several countries, actually. The problem that we had in intelligence, and I worked at celestial levels of intelligence, Office of Secretary of Defense, and you know, I had all the clearances and the tickets, worked in all the really sexy black projects. We couldn't find a nuclear terrorist device if it was. There's no way. I don't care how much money you poured into the
2: why
0: problem,
2: not.
0: The only way to find something like that is to have detectors that could do it. The only option you have is...
2: Wait a minute. What about RVing?
0: That's what I'm saying. That's the only option we have in remote viewing.
2: Oh.
0: That's it.
2: All right. Well...
0: In terms of conventional...
2: I think a lot of Americans, Ed, want to know. So whatever work you've been doing on nuclear terrorism, let's have it. What do you see? What have you seen? What do you know?
0: I'll just give you a general overview.
2: Please.
0: Okay. There's a ton of money out there. There's a ton of hatred towards the U.S., and there are unscrupulous people in the ex-Soviet Union who have things for sale. You put those three elements together, and you have the sum of all fears.
2: Hmm. That was slick. The sum of all fears. Yes, it is indeed the sum of all fears. And so tell me, Ed, is there one or two or more loose yet from the old Soviet Union, from Russia?
0: I cannot talk about that, Art.
2: You can.
0: No.
2: Sure you can.
0: There's two problems. One is you have devices that are already fabricated, and two, you have devices that can be fabricated, which are much more difficult. And I'm just saying that the market is there.
2: Well, we all know they're fabricated. They've been fabricated for years. They've existed for years, and we know the old Soviet Union, now Russia and elsewhere, it's leaky, and there's probably going to be some sold. I want to know if they have been, Ed.
0: I can't talk about it, Art. I really cannot. Cannot talk about that. And
2: why the hell not?
0: Because it tips our hand. You know, if we're closing.
2: Well, I will not press you for specifics. What I asked you is very general, and that is whether there's any nuclear weapons loose yet. I mean, there's been plenty of speculation about that in the media, so you're saying only that yes or a no to that question.
0: It depends on what you mean by loose. Some of them are looser than others. For instance, it's how much control does a country have on certain weapons? And if some of the control is looser than the security on, let's say, a nuclear reactor, a power plant, there are weapons up for sale, and that's a big problem. So how do you bring fire down on something like that when it's in a...
2: You're not going to destroy national security at all by telling me whether or not one is actually in the hands of terrorists right now. Because I won't ask you beyond that. But, I want to know if there are nukes on the loose.
0: No, they're not on the loose. Nukes are not on the loose.
2: And by saying that, you mean not in the hands of terrorists.
0: Yet. Yes, but it looks like it's heading that way.
2: Okay, thanks for the answer. I really wanted that. And I don't know if it makes me feel a whole lot better, but at least temporarily a little better. And I hope to hell you're right.
0: But remote viewing is the only game in town. It's the only thing we had. It was a tactic of desperation to begin with, and now it's the only game in town to be able to...
2: How are you going to know if suddenly the wrong person is in possession of a nuclear device? Hold your answer. We're here at the bottom of the hour. We'll be right back. The price, I guess, of living in this day and age is that we have to worry about things like nuclear weapons in the hands of people who want us dead. And so that's what we're talking about. It says they're not loose, as in the hands of Osama and company, yet. Yet, I guess the key phrase. Is remote viewing able to look ahead, Ed? And does your yet mean that you understand that they will become in their hands?
0: The yet that I used to qualify our earlier discussion, it means that There are people willing to sell weapons for the right price. That's what I mean. That there will be a facade of security was down or something like that.
2: All right. Well, my understanding is remote viewing looks into both the past and the future with as much ease as the present. So the question was, is one going to get loose?
0: I have not looked, Art. I'm too concerned with the now to mess around with the future. And the future, there's paradoxes out there on the horizon, too. So I concentrate on the present time. I have my team do that.
2: Do you have any idea what a paradox would produce? When you talk to Dr. Michio Kaku, he believes that a paradox, if actually done, would simply create another universe where that paradox would play out in its own way.
0: Let me give you an example of a paradox in my work, okay?
2: Sure.
0: If I were to remote view, let's say I were to remote view where you would eat your next dinner, the place where you would eat the next dinner.
2: Yes.
0: Now, there's two assumptions there. That there's two preconceived notions. One is that you'll be alive to eat dinner.
2: Right.
0: Two is that that you'll go someplace to eat dinner. But let's say that you're going to eat dinner and you're alive to do so in the future.
2: Okay.
0: Okay. Now, I can do that as a trained remote viewer. Anybody who's trained as a remote viewer can describe where you will eat your next dinner. But if there is any inkling in terms of consciousness that someone will tell you what the results are, then you won't be able to do that. Your data, your remote viewing data, will be incoherent. It'll be all over.
2: Sorry, you're telling me what? That merely viewing what I am going to do will set up a paradox, causing me not to do it?
0: No. If I'm going to tell you what the results are and
2: yes.
0: allow you to change where you will eat dinner,
2: that creates a paradox.
0: Then there's back talk through time. It creates a paradox, and I can't remote view where you will eat dinner.
2: And the results then of that paradox are not so serious as a new universe.
0: Well, in terms of just pure consciousness and in my work, no. It isn't, but in terms of high energy physics, I don't know. It scares me to think about. And we think in our work that there's a point where I call the pre-quantum field, where mind really does influence energy and matter. As you know, I've experimented with telekinesis and psychokinesis quite a bit, and so we see something going on there at a level that exists prior to what physics can observe. At a level in the matrix itself.
2: It's my personal view, Ed, and I don't remote view, as you well know, that consciousness may turn out ultimately to be a power greater than atomic energy, greater than anything man has ever discovered. And I could be totally all wet on this, but I think someday that's where all of this is going.
0: I totally agree with you. You're preaching to the choir. It has to be focused and coherent, though. It has to be focused and coherent. You have to know how to use it, and that's the direction we, on our world, at least in this age, did not take. We took the material route.
2: Yes, we did.
0: Well, and we're not aware of really what human potential can do.
2: Well, maybe that's a good project for you, Ed. I would like to know how powerful consciousness really is. Mass, directed intent. I'd like to know how powerful it really is. You know, I did a number of experiments, and then I began, I think appropriately, to chicken out because I realized I had something real on my hands, and I didn't know what the hell I was doing. So, I would like you to make a list, and at the top of it, put examination of consciousness and how powerful it ultimately is. I'd like to know. I don't know if that's something you can do, but if you can, do it.
0: Okay. It's on my list.
2: Yeah, I mean it. I
0: understand.
2: And I think a lot of people want to know. I mean, we messed around, we played around, we got actual results, and it totally freaked me out, and it still does. And so I see this as a great power, maybe even something that would prevent some catastrophic occurrence otherwise. Who knows?
0: No, I think it could, Art. All I'm saying is that it has to be in unison, and it has to be directed, and it has to be controlled. And we can't even get our act together corporately, in terms of global warming. So, I don't know what the threshold value is for people and directed consciousness to do certain things. I don't know.
2: Do you see the story on the guy getting censored talking about global warming? Did you read that?
0: No, I did not.
2: You didn't. It's like was NASA's top guy on the subject, the top guy on the subject.
0: Oh, yes,
2: and
0: I did read that.
2: They stepped on him like a bug.
0: I did indeed read that, yes.
2: I really want to follow up on that. I would now very much like to interview him, actually get him on the air. Let's cause some trouble here and see if I can get him to open up, because I want to know what he really thinks. What do you really think? We're talking now about the warming and the weather changes on the planet. Hello in the Northwest. Seem rough up there this morning?
0: Well, as I've said years ago, a point's going to be reached where we, for instance, just with regard to agriculture, where crops can no longer be grown the way we've traditionally grown them because of vicissitudes in the weather. The weather's changing so rapidly, far more rapidly than meteorologists would ever imagine.
2: How quickly is it actually going to lead to serious agricultural problems?
0: 10 years. 10 years. That's fast.
2: That's very fast.
0: That's very fast. And we're talking many, many, many people dying of starvation, many more than are dying presently in Africa, for instance.
2: Whew.
0: Water, for instance. Well, the water is the problem. There's just not going to be water where it used to be. Nations will fight over water.
2: Mm-hmm. I can see that coming. I can see fights over water. Maybe even wars over water. I don't know. But certainly, it is the absolute basic thing that man must have before anything else. You've got to have water.
0: We've looked at it as a commodity that's readily available for 4 centuries, and that's going to change. We won't be talking petroleum in the future. We'll be talking water.
2: And nevertheless, these changes are really coming upon us quickly, Ed. I don't think there's a whole lot of disagreement out there about this anymore. I did a program years ago with Matt Lauer on NBC, and he kind of sniffed and chuckled, you know, at what we were talking about, Whitley and myself. And I've always been curious all these years when and if yet the light bulb has gone on above Matt Lauer's head. I really don't know, but there have been so many stories confirming what I told him then that I'm sure he's had his moments of consideration of what I said. I don't know if you ever saw the show I'm referring to.
0: I didn't see the show, but I'm certainly familiar with your book, The Coming Global Superstorm.
2: Yeah, well, we were on the NBC show, and anyway.
0: I don't watch television.
2: Yeah, that's right, you don't. But you did agree to appear in your movie.
0: I'm making another movie, sort of an esoteric love story, and I'm helping out on that. So I did the Hollywood stuff.
2: You're going to make a love story?
0: Believe it or not, yes. I'm a technical consultant on
2: a love story. Now, it's a little out of character there, buddy.
0: No, it has to do with former government psi spies trying to seduce females when they sleep, that kind of thing.
2: Oh?
0: I'm doing the back end, too. I'm being interviewed.
2: Oh, you mean to say, well, let's zero in on that for a second. Would it be possible for a remote viewer, because this really is remote, I think, remote influencing, that's what it sounds like,
0: mm-hmm.
2: To seduce a female while she sleeps? Would such a thing be possible, Ed?
0: A group, if they were trained the right way, could actually intrude into the dreams and actually disturb sleep of someone, but that's about as far as it could go in reality. And I'll describe that at the end of the movie, too. The movie is based on the book, The ESP Affair.
2: The ESP Affair?
0: Yes.
2: Really?
0: Uh-huh.
2: So, in other words, the real premise is going to be somewhat fictional, then?
0: Correct. Uh-huh.
2: Okay. I'm sure that several young, pretty ladies out there just went, whew.
0: Well, somewhat fictional.
2: okay, Ed. Give me the real bottom line. What would be possible?
0: What I know is from my experience, the KGB, when they had, it's now the FSB, but when it was the KGB, yeah. The Soviet KGB had an extrasensor team. And they actually did, en masse, intrude upon Bob Monroe's dreams. Bob Monroe.
2: Robert Monroe.
0: Robert Monroe, yes.
2: The Institute.
0: And he came to the Army Psi Spy Unit, you know. Bob screened and vetted our recruits for the program. That's what we used him for. But the Soviets thought that he was in charge of the remote viewing program because we were sending so many people down to Nellie's Ford, Virginia, to experience things like out of bodies and altered states.
2: So you used the Monroe Institute officially? Is that?
0: No,
2: I don't think that's ever.
0: It was unofficially. It was
2: unofficially.
0: Yes. Uh huh. And Robert was read into the program, and we sent potential recruits to through the Monroe Institute, the Gateway program that Robert had put together, and we then interviewed them when they came back. What
2: all of them, Ed?
0: Yes.
2: Wow. That's a headline.
0: Including
2: yourself?
0: Yes.
2: You went through the whole Monroe Institute program, is that correct?
0: I went through the program with Paul Smith. Paul Smith and I roomed.
2: Really?
0: At the time, yes.
2: Really, really, really? I've never heard this before. What were the results?
0: Well, we're not talking remote viewing here. We're talking about attempting out-of-bodies and altered states.
2: That's
0: in
2: right.
0: order just to experience a side of ourselves that, for me, it was unconscious. What's an unconscious?
2: Oh, no, I see the connection. I mean, I see that why that training would be valuable in what you do. And so for you, what were the results? Were you able to achieve out-of-body?
0: I wasn't able to achieve out-of-body, but I did discover that there is a part of people, and this was totally new to me, that there's a part of ourselves, our personalities and our essence that exists in another realm. Essentially, it's as if a part of us, a doppelganger, was somewhere else operating all the time, meeting people that in reality our physical being would meet, let's say, 5 years from now,
2: right.
0: meeting them now in this particular time, if that is even relevant. That there's something that goes on totally outside of our awareness, our conscious awareness. And that's what I ran into, validated by other people, saying, I saw you in an altered state talking to this person over here, someone who I would not meet for 5 years, for instance.
2: So describe to me the benefit that you felt there was for people who were going to do the kind of work you did in going to the Monroe Institute. How does it relate to, or how does it benefit remote viewing?
0: It expands your reality. It expands your reality, and it validates the fact that consciousness is, well, as Bob used to say, you're more than your physical self. It validates that quite a bit.
2: And boy, I hope that's correct. I really do hope that's correct. I've had experiences that have suggested that to me, Ed, but you just can't rule out the living human brain.
0: No, but when others validate that for you and say, I saw you, for instance, when I was in an altered state, I saw you talking to this particular person.
2: I know.
0: And then 5 years later, when it exactly matches, those kinds of things, you begin to actually... You can almost perceive other people, this other realm, which is very bizarre, actually. But you know that the dimensions, the parameters of what we think we are in terms of conscious awareness go way beyond what most people in their day-to-day life think.
2: Yeah, way I hear you. I've really got to do more interviews on out-of-body. I'm going to line up, I think, a couple of guests on out-of-body. I haven't done that in a long time, and...
0: Now, I tried to train that, of course, because that was a desirable, that was why I went to as the operations officer for the SciSpy. You know, what I wanted out of that training was to be able to train this so that we could use it for intelligence collection.
2: Well, all I can tell you is this, Ed. I interviewed a whole bunch of people on out-of-body, and there were many, many confirming real-world stories that, yes, somebody saw me 2,000 miles from where I was. There was a conversation. I was there in a sense that they recognized. And, you know, in the real world, some of this you could nail down. I mean, it does seem real. This out-of-body thing does seem real.
0: It's real. But we just couldn't control it for military use. That's the problem. For instance, I would say,
2: yes.
0: Okay, Private Wilson, you know, come back from an altered state. What went down? Can you tell me about this transporter, erector, launcher in this woods in Czechoslovakia?
2: Yeah.
0: Oh, sir. Well, no, but man, it was the greatest thing in the world. I said, Wilson, I really need the information about that. Tell. And the experience was so profound that they would forget the details.
2: By the way, most of those that you trained, Ed, were they privates or were they almost all officers?
0: they were a mixed bag. There were senior non-commissioned officers, they were Army civilian intelligence operators, and they were officers.
2: Got it.
0: All right.
2: It's a short hour, Ed. It's almost over. And as always, I want to give you a chance to plug whatever you want to plug right now.
0: I'm a teacher. I'm a professional educator. I teach on the web at learnrv.com. And if you're interested in the products themselves, there's a toll-free number to dial. And you can buy those products, and you will learn remote viewing.
2: Well, go ahead. 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
0: 866-607-8439.
2: And you can get what?
0: Get a set of DVDs, my instruction, DVDs, systematic, very, very thorough instruction, and you will become a remote viewer. And you can choose to look at whatever you want to look at.
2: Well, that's pretty inviting, all right. And I've talked to many of your students in the past, Ed, and they have high praise. That's the truth. Every single one of your students that is called here has always had high praise for when, Ed, do you do it anymore in person? I know you've got the DVDs out, but are you conducting any real...
0: Yes, I have a clinic in Las Vegas every 6 months for people who have learned on the DVDs and want more specialized training, higher level skills. It's called a skill enhancement clinic. I just had one 2 weeks ago in Las Vegas.
2: Oh, wow.
0: Every 6 months I do that.
2: Well, listen, buddy, I want to thank you for being here, and of course, you will be back. We'll do a show with you, I'm sure, not too far distant in the future. Thank you.
0: My pleasure.
2: Yes, take care, Ed.

0: Richard Tarnas, welcome to the program. So nice to have you.
1: Thank you. Good to be here.
0: You were born in Switzerland and spent time at Big Sur. Gee, you've been in some beautiful places.
1: Those are both beautiful places. Big Sur, I particularly was in my adult years, so I have much better memory of it, and it's really one of the most beautiful places in the world.
0: It is. It's one of the prettiest places on the face of the globe. My God, it's beautiful. Anyway, it's good to have you, and I think I want to ask you what do you think, can you define or attempt to define consciousness?
1: Well, you don't start off with very difficult questions, do you?
0: No, I don't. I just you'll have to put up with me. I'm pretty directed when I'm interested in something, and you know, I read this, and it says study of consciousness, and so it's a damn good question, and I know it's probably not answerable, so just, you know, do the best you can.
1: Well, I think, first of all, if consciousness is a mystery, it's something that we all are experience in our every moment. It's the what we're embedded in a sense, nothing that we believe exists outside of the medium. Everything that we experience is experienced through the medium of consciousness. So it's,
0: you bet.
1: It's a kind of oceanic realm that we're just immersed in all the time. It's kind of like consciousness is we're the fish in the ocean, in the same sense that human beings are in consciousness.
0: I have five cats, kitty cats. Are they conscious?
1: I believe so. I
0: also believe so.
1: I think the conviction that cats or whales are not conscious are in some sense, you know, mechanistic, unconscious automata is, I think, a very temporary and local prejudice that, you know, came up in the modern period, and it's completely unshared by any society outside of this one. And I think it could only be maintained, that conviction could only be maintained by really narrowing our consciousness, in a sense, to believe that. And
0: well,
1: I think the people, well, just to finish, a lot of the, I think, cutting-edge research that's happening right now in animal behavior, for example,
0: yes,
1: where people are really spending very long amounts of time in an extremely patient attitude and interaction with various species, I think, are just finding... They're uncovering many more signs of emotion and of purpose and all the categories that we associate with human consciousness in some form.
0: Okay, a lot of people say that human consciousness is all there is, that only an awareness of self is real consciousness, and that's why they ascribe it just to human beings and rule out everything else that walks around on two or four, whatever.
1: Yes, I mean that it seems implausible to me, and I think the people that I are spending the most amount of time with the least prejudice and the most, you know, to use the phrase that Barbara McClintock, the Nobel Prize-winning scientist, said, you have to have a feeling for the organism in order to understand it. You have to have she was working not with animal species, but at a much finer level of biological studies. But it was, even she recognized that you have to overcome a kind of barrier between the subject and the object. You have to enter into the reality of what you're studying.
0: Yeah, you said a mouthful there. Once you get to know the organism, the cat in question, for example.
1: Yep.
0: I just used that. There's no question in my mind, Richard, none whatsoever. Those creatures are as conscious as I am. And so, therefore, I believe that consciousness is widespread. I think that it may turn out to be one of the greatest powers on the face of the earth, particularly directed consciousness. And we talked a little bit before the program. You weren't all that familiar with the Princeton work, but I think you know enough about it now. And it sounded like a bell went on, like you'd done some research in this area before and heard about it. So what's going on there is just incredibly exciting, Richard. Very exciting.
1: It seems to me so. As I say, much more about it than I do. But from what I've heard, it seems to me to be one of the ways in which researchers are uncovering signs of a kind of
0: force.
1: A force field, in a sense.
0: Yes.
1: That all human beings, and probably more than human beings, participate in.
0: Well, I just have this feeling it's going to lead down a whole new road. As we discovered nuclear energy, we're kind of beginning to discover consciousness now. It may be some years before it really comes into vogue, but there's something really big going on there. And so I guess I'll end it there, but I did want to press you a little bit on it. Let's move on to your books and what you really want to talk about, and what is it you really want to know? What are the arguments made in your books? And let's review what we've got here. Cosmos and Psyche, Limitations of a New Worldview, and The Passion of the Western Mind, Understanding the Ideas that Have Shaped Our Worldview. Both very interesting subjects.
1: Well, The Passion of the Western Mind was a book that I wrote actually while I was in Big Sur in the 1980s, and that book set out a history of the Western worldview from the ancient Greeks to the postmodern. I wanted to basically give as clear a narrative history as possible about what went into shaping the assumptions with which we currently view the world, and in a sense tell the drama of it. It's a kind of epic drama.
0: All right, give me an idea. What does go into shaping all that we are now? What are the main things?
1: Well, an enormous factor, for example, was the Copernican Revolution, which in a sense everything led to it. Greek philosophy, the medieval scholastics, the Renaissance intellectual atmosphere, all these fed into this extremely powerful moment of transformation that Copernicus and then Kepler, Galileo, and then finally Newton kind of climaxed it. In that period, we basically went through the destruction of the cosmology that virtually every other society prior to our own lived within, namely the belief that we are on a stable, centered, fixed Earth, and that this is the center of the cosmos. And suddenly, the Earth is a planet, and it's a totally different universe, because not only is the Earth moving, but the entire view of the cosmos as embedded with meaning and purpose that somehow human beings could know, understand, participate in, that was radically transformed to a new universe, which eventually brought forth the idea that the universe has no intrinsic meaning or purpose. It's a random mechanistic phenomenon, and human beings are a kind of oddity, isolated oddity of consciousness. And to continue the theme that you began our conversation with, the outcome of the Copernican and then the scientific revolution, more generally, is a worldview in which human consciousness experiences itself as being so singular, so unusual, such a kind of random accident that has popped up in a world that is seen as being intrinsically unconscious and purposeless and impersonal.
0: Uh-huh.
1: So that's the, we all grow up, we all in the, growing up in the 20th century with our modern educations, we all grew up within a universe in which our deepest psychological and spiritual aspirations and needs and so forth were viewed as taking place inside a cosmic container that was entirely indifferent to those aspirations. And this is that's the basis of the whole, you know, existentialist crisis of the modern period.
0: Are we ruled by planets, by the sun, by those masses that circle with us and about us and around us? In other words, we're headed down this astrological road, I guess, astrology, it mentions here. So that's a straight-on question. Are we ruled by these bodies? Is there really something to astrology? There certainly seems to be, at some level. There seems to be. So, and many people are devoted to it as giving the answers to, you know, life, important life questions, where certain planets are at certain times in the sun. Are we ruled by those things?
1: I think that's probably too cut and dry or simple a question to give a cut and dry, simple answer, but I could give a response that reflects more the.
0: Are they big influences?
1: I think that the planets and the sun and moon and their movements seem to, in their alignments, coincide in a meaningful way with the experiences of individuals as well as collective humanity. And this is a conclusion I came to after I've now been studying this for 30 years, and it was an astonishing, for me, perspective to enter into, because I was convinced, as I think virtually anybody is with a 20th century education, that mm-hmm. astrology is the most
0: absolute
1: ridiculous
0: bunk. Absolute bunk. Yeah.
1: I mean, it's of all the new paradigm perspectives, it's the one that is most immediately worthy of rejection and even scorn.
0: Not really, though. All right, Richard, listen to me. I've been studying it for about 30 years because I've been on the radio as a talk show host, and I can tell you without reservation, without question, that when there is a full moon, Richard,
1: mm-hmm.
0: the calls get dramatically different when you're sitting taking calls just from the general public about whatever. They get dramatically different. I mean, agitation levels are through the roof. People get sort of a little bit manic. There is, without question, anybody who works in a hospital can tell you what I'm saying is true. So there's no question about it. When the moon is full, it affects human beings, period.
1: Yes. And that's probably the most well-known
0: effect
1: that many people are recognize in their everyday life, and I think we all tend to feel it in our own our own monthly experience.
0: Absolutely. So astrology is nothing more than an extension of that. If one affects you, and I think most people believe it's true, then the others, to perhaps a different extent or in a different way, also affect you, and that is astrology.
1: That's right, that there's a correspondence between the movements of the planets and the sun and moon and human experience. I mean, that's the basic thesis. But the kind of evidence that there's many people doing very serious research in this area, even though it's not studied, with few exceptions, it's not studied and taught in the universities.
0: Huh.
1: Though that's changing.
0: Is it changing?
1: Yes, there's several quite quite good programs that have emerged at, in England, at Bath Spa University in Bath, England.
0: Really?
1: There's a program there, and here in the United States, I and Stanislav Grof have been teaching courses in this at the California Institute of Integral Studies, as well as at Pacifica. There's also a Kepler College in Seattle, Washington, that has built a whole kind of classic Renaissance.
0: So what's old
1: liberal
0: is
1: liberal education that's centered on astrology, much as it was.
0: Uh-huh. So what's old is new. In other words, it's back in vogue to be studied. I've been to the Vatican. And I remember walking in a very important building and at the Vatican and seeing this giant monster globe that was divided into the signs of the zodiac, Richard. And it stopped me in my tracks. I went, my God, I'm in the Vatican and here are the astrological signs on a giant globe. And it just hit me like a rock.
1: Hmm.
0: So it's always been with us, hasn't it?
1: That's right.
0: It?
1: And it was actually taught in the medieval Catholic universities as an essential part of the, usually the medical faculty was the one that was teaching it. And then definitely in the Renaissance, of course, it just saturated the artistic sensibility at that time. So you're right. It's been it's always been with us in one form or another. And the emperors and the popes always had their astrologers. But I think the question as to whether the planets rule us is a fundamental one, because the issue of determinism or fatalism, where somehow where the planets are when we're born, fundamentally rules our existence in a way that we're unable to, you know, do anything about, or the idea that where the planets are at any given time affects me or affects the world in such a way that we're sort of helpless puppets.
0: Yes. Yeah. Do you don't believe that?
1: That's right. And I think actually a sound knowledge of the correlations of, like, knowing what kinds of things tend to happen under what kinds of planetary alignments actually is a liberating rather than an imprisoning or constraining.
0: All right, we're at a break point here. We have to break,
1: okay.
0: Richard. So hold on right there.

0: So I think we've established, Richard believes that there is an effect by the moon most strongly, and then by the planets to a lesser or different degree. And so I wonder, Richard, whether you think that is it too simplistic to say that free will does trump what the planets otherwise might have in store for you, or bends it a little or something, but doesn't eliminate it.
1: Right, it doesn't eliminate it. And I think that thinking in terms of the one trumping the other, that reflects more looking at it as a zero-sum game. In other words, as if the planets are affecting us. By the way, when I say planets affecting us, I don't believe that the planets have a causal relationship to, you know, our experience. I think rather they are more like signs. In the same way with a clock, the clock doesn't make it. When the hands of the clock are at the place where it says it's 11:30, the clock is not causing it to be 11:30. It's reflecting the fact that it's 11:30.
0: Right.
1: And it's the same way with the planets. The planets seem to be. I think it's more. That's a kind of outmoded way of looking at it, that the planets are causing the patterns of human experience that we notice coincide with the planetary movements. Rather, they, I believe, are signs of them. They are symbols of what's happening. Now, to think in terms of the planets, the planetary influences, let's call them, I think the influences are coming from a kind of archetypal level of the deep consciousness and unconscious, what Jung called the collective unconscious.
0: Mm-hmm.
1: And I think, Art, when you say, does free will trump the planets?
0: Yes.
1: I think that presumes that it's one or the other, or it's a kind of wrestling match between them. But if one instead looks upon these archetypal forces, to use a Jungian frame of reference, it's more like the human being can play a more or less conscious role in participating in how they are expressed.
0: Well, let me drag it down probably a little bit by saying this. I'm a Gemini, Richard. And I've read several good books that describe the general traits and personality aspects that can be expected of a Gemini. And I must say that the general truths listed for a Gemini, traits and so forth, seem incredibly convincing. In other words, when I read my sun sign characteristics, it nails me to a T.
1: Mm-hmm.
0: Now, that does seem like a strong force. I mean, it seems like a strong, established truth of some kind.
1: That's
0: it doesn't
1: right.
0: mean
1: no.
0: It doesn't dictate any specific behavior at any specific time, but
1: right.
0: darn, it seems real.
1: Yes. No, I'm not in any way doubting its reality. What I'm rather saying, see, I think where the resistance, and I think it's a healthy resistance, to astrology as being deterministic, doesn't come from something like that, where you recognize, you know, certain, you know, personality characteristics and the fact that you're a Gemini. Rather, it comes from a sense that I have no choice in how I'm going to express, in this case, let's say, that the range of ways in which a Gemini could express itself. Let me. I happen to look up your birth chart, since your birth. Date
0: oh,
1: is on the.
0: Did you now?
1: Yeah, it was on the internet on the Wikipedia, and
0: well, I'll be darned.
1: And so, in looking at that, I was able to see that your Sun and Mercury, which are in conjunction in Gemini,
0: you've got it,
1: which has to be the position that is most at home with being able to speak for several hours an evening before millions of people.
0: Yes,
1: but in addition. Those both the Sun and Mercury are in a conjunction, a triple conjunction in your chart with the planet Uranus. It's a few degrees over to the side, but the three of them are all together in Gemini.
0: Mm-hmm.
1: Now, one of the most powerful set of correlations in all our evidence in these years that we've been studying this. It shows that the planet Uranus seems to be correlated with a principle of freedom, of rebelliousness, restlessness, a certain almost sometimes even a kind of brilliance of innovation, a desire to break out of orthodoxies of any kind. And when
0: that's me.
1: Well, when a person has a sun Uranus conjunction just by itself, this tends to be a real rebel, you know, from the right, and it can.
2: 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And now, Art Bell.

0: 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And now, Art Bell.
1: It kind of nails you down, that is to say, where the planets and everything were at the moment or the instant of your birth. It seems to be an extremely powerful force, and Western culture and science is in complete denial about it.
2: Yes, I think much in line with a lot of the other themes that you treat in the show, there are certain areas of evidence and research that are just so threatening to the orthodox worldview that is maintained by our kind of cultural high priest, so to speak. That
1: it, you use the right word, threatening, by the way.
2: Yeah, and when something is genuinely threatening, then that's when the greater amount of ridicule and resistance is activated, because they can tell there's a strong sense of threat.
1: Ridicule has been part of my life, Richard. I live with it, and I know about it. I don't give a damn. How about that? I don't.
2: How did you manage to forge such a kind of an indifference to it?
1: I'm not sure. I guess, 20 or 30 years of exploring areas that people considered either ridiculous or dangerous or, I don't know, a whole variety of things.
2: Yeah.
1: I mean, it's just been tossed at me so much that I've formed a force field around myself. And I expect ridicule. It's part of what I do. I don't care.
2: That's very admirable.
1: I don't know if it's admirable. I just don't care anymore. I'm going to explore the areas that I wish to explore, whether anybody likes it or not. I guess that's a pretty bad attitude, huh?
2: Well, it seems to me you've managed to come up with sufficient armor that you can make your way through life, so that you're doing what you're.
1: Yeah, in other words, the armor was necessary, Richard.
2: Yeah, no, I can believe it.
1: Yes. So, how then should we? What should our attitude be about this knowledge that, we're kind of what we are, and yes, we can move around within that realm, but not all that far from it, really?
2: Well, I see it a little bit differently. First of all, I think recognizing that there is a relationship between, my experience and who I am, and where the planets were when I was born, and where they continue to go in the course of life in relationship to my chart, that's what's called transits. Recognizing that correlation helps me to see that I live in a cosmos that is in some way meaningfully focused on me as an individual and on all human individuals. Hmm. And also, in some sense, it's focused meaningfully on the Earth. And this gives a whole different sense of that, what we live in is a different universe than the void of meaning that we're taught that we live in. John Mack was a good friend of mine. I know John.
1: Oh, I interviewed John many, many times.
2: Yes, and that was one of the reasons why when I was asked to come onto your show, and I remember John talking to me about your show, and we had many discussions, and he's about these issues, and one of the ways in which he saw a commonality between our work was that, as he put it, both of us were in the business of blowing the Western mind, as he put it.
1: Blowing the Western mind, yes, indeed. By the way, what did you think of his work?
2: Well, I thought it was very courageous. He was an extremely sympathetic. He was a person who had a deep heart, and he listened to people who were telling stories and sharing their experiences that were just outside the bounds of what was allowed to be possible for any other

0: psychotherapists, and he had the courage and the compassion to listen to them.
1: He did.
0: And he also not only treated them as, you know, worthy of being listened to, but he also let their messages somehow transform his sense of what the universe was about. I mean, he...
1: In other words, put another way, Richard, he bought it. You believe he bought it, right?
0: I do, yes.
1: Yeah, so do I.
0: He had too many people telling him that they'd had... telling him such similar stories, and they'd had no common, you know, connection before they were reporting these experiences. Now, I think in terms of his effectiveness in the world, he might have been a little bit more effective had he been able to maintain a slightly more distanced or slightly less obvious, if he didn't seem to have bought it quite so obviously. I think he might have been more effective, and I think that's where...
1: Yeah, but he'd have been less honest. Look, he bought it. He believed what he heard, and so I'm kind of with him on this. I understand that you're saying in the real world, perhaps he would have achieved more credibility by seeming to keep more distance, but that would be sort of intellectually dishonest, right?
0: Well, there's two ways of doing it. One is I'm not suggesting that he would say anything that he didn't believe, but I'm saying that if he...
1: He was too passionate for you, huh?
0: Well, not for me.
1: Not for you.
0: No,
1: but remember,
0: we both came out of Harvard, and yes. I watched what happened to him at Harvard, and he suffered, you know, basically a kind of star court.
1: He did.
0: And in order to, I think, you know, when he began his work, he used the phrase, abductees.
1: Yes.
0: He said, this is an authentic mystery. He said, we don't, you know, they bear all the symptoms of having actually had these experiences. So something is going on, and what it is, we don't know.
1: Right.
0: But something is going on, and these people bear listening to with very seriously. So I think that starting point was very effective, and I remember that when he used that phrase, it was even published in the, you know, in the Harvard.
1: But can't you understand, Richard, how that for a researcher like him, when it passed the bar of whatever skeptical entry he made into it all, when it really passed that bar and he became convinced that this is really going on, then I don't know. I guess I can understand the kind of passion.
0: Yes. No, I can fully... I mean, basically, I've gone through the exactly parallel situation with my own research in a similarly controversial area. And I, too, have come to be convinced of something that I am now passionately willing to put myself behind, you know.
1: Yes, but as I listen to you, I hear great caution in much of what you say, and so your survival in the academic community, I think, is much more assured than his was. Right?
0: Well, that's to be determined.
1: you mean there may be trouble ahead, Richard?
0: Well, I'm not worried about... I mean, he was teaching at Harvard, and that was a more difficult situation to be in. I'm in the West Coast with a more liberal surroundings and people. I mean, my classes in this area.
1: Yeah, but they're listening to you all over the country, though, right now, for example.
0: Sure, but they can't fire me. Anyway, my main point is that I fully sympathize with why John became so passionate about it. I think that might have just been a little bit more measured in that one book in particular, Abduction. I think that was probably the one that
1: a little more circumspect.
0: Yeah, a little bit more would have been more effective or politic. But that was John, and one of the things that made John a great man is that he fully went into whether it was, you know, anti-nuclear activism,
1: yes,
0: or you know. the work that he did, even as a biographer of D.H. Lawrence when he won the Pulitzer Prize.
1: Well, Richard, what made him effective on this program was that he was so damn passionate about the whole thing. It had passed that bar. It was obvious that he believed there was a real phenomena going on here. I mean, it came through loud and clear. So that made him a real hit with radio audiences.
0: Yes.
1: For good cause.
0: Yep. Well, the reason I brought up John was that both John Mack and I were convinced that the belief that is so, you know, widespread in the modern scientific community, that human consciousness is the only consciousness around, is a delusion, and that it's and that in fact forms of intelligence that transcend the human, that are around the human, that the cosmos itself seems to be informed by it, and an intelligence, and the form it took for him was especially through the conviction that of the existence of extraterrestrial intelligence. But he also was, you know, very much into the research that I was doing as well. We often discussed his, you know, birth chart and transits and the other astrological research that I'd been doing.
1: Was he able to convince you that there was an extraterrestrial presence, and that is what was being experienced? Did you become convinced of that yourself?
0: Yes, I was. I'd read enough of that kind of material beforehand, and that I didn't have any strong resistance to it. So when he started telling me about it, I felt that this was something that it wasn't a shock. In fact, it was more of a shock for him than it was for me when he first was entering into it.

0: right, here's a really good question. This is really a good question. Richard, welcome back to the program. Let me plug your books again. The Passion of the Western Mind, Understanding the Ideas That Have Shaped Our Worldview, and Cosmos and Psyche, Intimations of a New World View. Anyway, Richard, I loved President Reagan. I thought he was one hell of a president. I really liked him. But that issue aside, Nancy Reagan, his wife, consulted, it was widely known, she consulted an astrologer at every critical juncture of her husband, her husband's presidency. If it was not the right time for a summit meeting or not the right time to address the nation on a certain subject, then it wasn't done based on astrology. I mean, that's pretty well known, Richard. Do you think that Mrs. Reagan was out to lunch, or do you think that she contributed to a successful presidency?
1: I think she contributed to a successful presidency.
0: I thought you might think that.
1: I mean, actually, even before anyone knew that she was publicly, anyone knew that she was having these consultations, a lot of astrologers were writing in the journals. I remember reading the British Astrological Journal that there was an uncanny skillfulness to the timing of Reagan's actions and statements, as if he knew when to do it to kind of correlate with the best, you know, planetary alignments. And so, but in addition, there was that you probably know about this. There was that interesting the astrologer. What was her name? Joan.
0: I don't recall.
1: Well, anyway, the astrologer encouraged Nancy Reagan to influence her husband towards a more open attitude towards Gorbachev, and said that his legacy. See, Nancy Reagan, I think, combined both this, you know, consulting with the astrologer with a high anxiety about wanting her husband to go down in history as a great president.
0: I'm sure that's true.
1: And she, and one of the things that she got for Joan Quigley, that was the name of the astrologer. Kept getting from Joan Quigley this encouragement to influence her husband towards being a more more peaceful oriented. If somehow he could bring peace between the Soviet Union and the United States, and not, you know, drive things towards a nuclear, let alone an apocalypse, but even the tensions that were so increasing in that first in his first administration.
0: No question about it.
1: I think it's just, you know, one of those kind of ironies of history that an astrologer both helped the timing of a lot of his actions and statements, but also seems to have influenced him in a direction that we're all grateful for now.
0: Oh, no question about it. Richard, you might not know the answer to this, but how big an influence did that astrologer have on our national policy?
1: At that time?
0: Yes.
1: You know, it was subtle, and there's 100 other factors that were going into what, you know, what that policy was.
0: But... But I'd say that moving from the brink, virtually, to let's bring it all down and change it, even though we have current world-day horrors, the horrors of the world aren't gone, by God.
1: But the Cold War is over.
0: Yeah, the Cold War is over. And it happened on his watch,
1: yeah.
0: And you obviously believe then that astrology moved him in that direction.
1: It was one of the influences, and I suspect it was a larger influence than any of us knew at the time.
0: Yes, that's what I think too.
1: And the advisors who have written about it since, it just drove them crazy that this astrologer had this influence on Nancy Reagan, influence on Reagan.
0: I know. They made a big deal out of it. And would you say that you would feel safer with any president who is taking the advice of a competent astrologer? There's a tricky question. I'll get you in trouble like John before it's over.
1: I think a competent astrologer who also had a good, you know, a good heart and a good political sense and was you know, discerning in a number of ways would definitely be, I'd feel much better than if they didn't have it. But it's so easy. You know, astrology can be abused as much as any other.
0: Of course. I know. I said competent, and I'll add moral, ethical. Yeah.
1: Okay.
0: And
1: well,
0: all
1: if
0: that.
1: You put those together, then I think it would be a great addition to not only addition, but it would deepen the perspective. It would be a more skillful way of formulating policies,
0: and the world would be less likely to blow up.
1: I would think so. There's an expression from the ancients that's come down, a sentence. It said, a sagacious person improves the workings of the heavens as a farmer improves the workings of nature.
0: Huh.
1: And so there's, and one of the, what that dictum was trying to say, among other things, is that by knowing the state of the cosmos, by understanding the archetypal dynamics of that moment, one is in a better position to be able to live intelligently and creatively, knowledgeably in relationship to the whole, rather than be, you know, in a sense, kind of blindly acting from an unconscious position.
0: Well, in most ways, other ways, Nancy Reagan was an extremely strong, sensible, aware person who you would not think would be given to flights of fancy, which is how many people would describe taking the advice of an astrologer. I mean, it just seems mysterious that she would get in that direction. Do you have any behind-the-scenes story about how she got to where she put that much trust in astrology?
1: I think it comes from the years that she spent in Hollywood. I mean, Hollywood and California was generally much more... California generally, and Hollywood in particular, was a place where astrology flourished. And in the years in which she was, you know, in her younger years, she consulted astrologers, as did many actresses and actors. And
0: why do you think it's of specific interest to Hollywood? Why do you think it's of great interest to Hollywood? That is curious.
1: Yeah, I think, good question. Maybe, I think just generally speaking, there was a kind of larger kind of metaphysical flexibility out here on the West Coast.
0: Well, yes. I suppose, yes.
1: So there's that, but then also people in the arts generally are more at home in the world of the imagination.
0: And that's a good answer.
1: And the imagination is an essential part of discernment, of astrological understanding. It's not, I'm not talking about imagination as a mere subjective fantasy that's being projected out there, but rather it takes in the same way as a great artist like Shakespeare draws upon the imagination to create very compelling works, an astrologer requires an imaginative intelligence to be able to see patterns and recognize them.
0: That's okay. That's a very good answer. Okay, but Hollywood aside, and the West Coast even perhaps aside, otherwise in Western culture, it's been so marginalized now over the years, astrology, that it's hard to see, despite the anecdotal bits of evidence you gave me about where studies are going on, that it's really going to make, there's going to be a renaissance. I don't feel like there's, you know, a renaissance just around the corner. Do you disagree with that?
1: No, I don't think it's around the corner. In fact, you know, I think we're probably going to go through, and just apart from this particular question about astrology, just generally speaking, we're in a pretty dark period in the world. There's a lot of, you know, I don't have to say it to anybody just how much tension and violence, and also we're dealing with extremely difficult ecological situation that is almost everything that the current powers are doing is worsening it. So the direction we're going seems to be one in which we're probably, unless there's some very major changes made very quickly, we'll probably be going through some pretty powerful destabilizing circumstances.
0: Couldn't agree more.
1: It's
0: kind of a, you know, a different subject to be off on, but I guess I can't resist. I've been noting now for some time, wrote a book called The Quickening myself, the weather changes, the environmental changes, the degradation, the stronger storms that we're having, the more violent weather, the North Pole and South Pole virtually melting. I mean, all of these incredible things going on around us, and we don't see them, or very rarely do we see them or talk about them. It's almost as verboten as astrology.
1: That's right. Yeah, it's a huge blind spot, and I think there's thousands of people like us who are aware of it, but unfortunately, those thousands of people are not editors of the major media.
0: That's right. There are some stories that get out. I mean, the top guy at NASA is getting clobbered right now. I'm sure you've probably read about that, haven't you?
1: Yeah. I want to
0: interview him. I'd love to get him on here for about 3 or 4 hours and just get him to open up, because you know there's a lot there, and you know it'd scare the hell out of you.
1: Yeah. Fortunately, I just read today that in the New York Times that the head of NASA has basically said we need to be transparent in NASA, and that the kind of suppression that has happened in the past, he's calling for a different culture. We'll see how much that is enacted, but at least it was the complaint that the scientist made has registered in a certain way, at least.
0: Oh, I'm sure it has. I'm sure it has. And again, I would like to get him on the air. And I think if he was really willing to open up, that we would have one hell of a show, because you'd hear a lot of things that just haven't been said yet. Maybe he's the kind of guy like Mac, maybe like you, who's got enough passion to just say the hell with it. I think we'll have an open, free discussion about what's really going on with the American people. I'd like that.
1: It would be a healthy thing.
0: Yes, indeed. Well, anyway, back to astrology. I guess that's our center topic tonight. Oh, again, I'm asking, is there any chance of a real renaissance?
1: Yeah. Well, I think something that might be helpful for me to insert here into our conversation is in the book that I just published now, Cosmos and Psyche.
0: Yes.
1: That is the book that sets out the hundreds of pages, actually, of astrological evidence, that is, of evidence showing correlations between planetary alignments and human history. And unlike the earlier part of our discussion, where we were talking more about individuals and,
0: yes,
1: you know, a birth chart, what's it like to be a Gemini, and so forth,
0: sure,
1: this is much more focused on the book itself is actually focused on the bigger picture of what I call collective archetypal dynamics and what world history goes through, these large epochs in which the whole culture or many cultures throughout the world seem to become informed by a particular, like the zeitgeist, a certain spirit of the time. And so, for example,
0: Is all of that driven too by the same planetary bodies?
1: That's.
0: I had a feeling that's where you were going.
1: Exactly. And for example, from 1960 to 1972, there was a conjunction of two of the outermost planets, Pluto and Uranus, were in conjunction, the only conjunction of those planets in the 20th century. And those planets have the archetypal meaning. When they come together, their meaning has to do with a tremendous empowerment of this Promethean impulse towards, you know, rebellion and freedom and innovation and radical change, similar to what I was talking about in your own personal chart, because you have you're born with your sun and on Uranus in
0: right.
1: the conjunction. Well, the whole world, in a sense, got a very potent version of that for the over a decade, from the beginning of the 60s to into the early 70s.
0: And it was really something, wasn't it?
1: It was, and in some ways we still look back on that period as being unique in our lifetimes and with no immediate precedent before or after. Well, what alerted me to a pattern was when I recognized that those same two planets were in alignment as well during the French Revolutionary period of 1787 to 1798. And we see right across the board all the same historical qualities of political turmoil and this tremendous push to make the world new, technological and scientific advances, artistic innovation, rebellion of all kinds. And when I started doing, going through history, I was just quite stunned by how consistent these correlations were. And I'm just mentioning, in that case, these periods of political...
0: Richard, I have no idea where the planets are right now, but I'm curious. How would you contrast today's world and the dynamics as compared to that period of time?
1: Well, there's several things going on at once, but one of the biggest alignments shaping things right now is the Saturn-Neptune opposition, which is almost completely opposite in character from the one I was just describing,
0: yes.
1: The Pluto-Uranus conjunction. Saturn opposite Neptune is about a 3 or 4 year transit. It began in late 2004. It's been very strong 2005 and 6. We'll go on for another year or so.
0: And it's meaning for the world?
1: And the meaning has to do with, I mean, usually it accompanies a period of often a sense of social and even spiritual malaise, a kind of sense of uncertainty, often a discouragement, sense of a great gap between one's ideals versus the hard facts of reality, which can often give at times even a sense of a depression and grief can accompany those periods. At the same time, there's a great deal of focus on finding ways of bringing greater, the social safety net, for example, and focus on health and on medical and social issues of involving a kind of social compassion.
0: One thing I can promise you we're not going to do when we open the lines in the next hour is we're not doing any horoscopes. I'm sure that you've all concluded by now, and appropriately so, that this is a far more wide-ranging discussion, and any more than I don't put a lot of stock in what you read in the newspaper as far as your horoscope is concerned. We're not going to do any individual anythings from a astrological point of view, but rather your question should be directed sort of in the vein of what you've been hearing in the general aspects of the planetary mechanics and how they affect who we are, what we are. At a very basic level. Now, let's go back to the question. We looked at a period in the 60s and 70s, and I think pretty well agree it was all that. And then we're in this malaise now, sort of a malaise, right? And kind of a weird time. And so then astrology should certainly, in some respects, be predictive. Richard?
1: Yeah, let's look a little bit more at the present time. Another major characteristic of this particular alignment, the Saturn-Neptune opposition, is a tendency for there to be, it often coincides with the later periods of a war, where there's a great sense of physical and spiritual exhaustion, the sense of being caught in a quagmire, the Vietnamese war in the Vietnam War from about 1971 to 73, that period is when there was a Saturn-Neptune opposition, when MASH, for example, was made, and there was that whole sense of a kind of quagmire that one was caught in. Both world wars also ended under the last couple of years of them had that same Saturn-Neptune opposition, or Saturn-Neptune in what we call hard aspect.
0: Well, it's clearly shaping up again.
1: Yeah, that it's
0: you can feel it moving, Richard. It's coming quick, and the administration should be aware of it. There is a building. You see, I was in Vietnam, and I went through what happened in the aftermath and all of that. So I'm very well aware of how it happened. And it's not anywhere near yet that sort of level, but it is, if nothing changes, clearly headed there.
1: So that's the next couple of years, and then we're getting into a period between 2008 and 2011 when there's going to be what is called a T-square, where you have three planets in either in an 180-degree aspect with the third planet in... two planets are in 180-degree opposition.
0: Meaning?
1: And then the third planet is in a square 90 degrees to the other two.
0: And?
1: It's very rare for any of the outer planets, any three, to get into that T-square. It happens very rarely. And the last time that we had what we're about to have, this Saturn-Uranus-Pluto T-square, was that period between... late 1929 into 1932 and 33.
0: Oh, my God.
1: It's a period, the kinds of things that you would expect looking over history at this alignment, this configuration, is a period of pretty significant destabilization of our political structures, social structures, economic, ecological, I suspect more this time than in earlier eras, because that's what's up right now.
0: You think there could be an ecological depression ahead?
1: What would you mean by, I could see an ecological...
0: Well, I'm just grabbing at the word depression.
1: Depression,
0: you know?
1: Yeah. I mean, I think it's a critical period, and I don't think it's predefined how bad it will be, but I think it's going to be quite
0: bad.
1: Challenging. And okay. Now the bigger picture, going from, like, we're just starting a big alignment that is going to go all the way through the rest of the 2000 up through all the way to 2020, through the whole 2010s. The next 15 years is going to have Uranus and Pluto in a square alignment. Now that's the first major dynamic aspect between the same two planets that were in conjunction in the 60s. They're now again coming into this this square alignment during this next 15 years. And that suggests that a period of considerable empowerment of reformist forces, forces for change, for radical change, for innovation. It's likely to be fairly stressful with particularly in those years, 2008 to 2011, I suspect there'll be more than the usual conflict between what's called, you know, the old and the new, the forces of reaction versus the forces of change. But depending on, you know, what we bring to it, I think there's going to be some of the excitement and the sense of a new horizons opening up that we all experienced in the 60s, or we have heard about if we were born after that period, will be, I think, again emerging in these next years.
0: That's kind of, I don't know, I guess that's a little bit exciting.
1: It would be,
0: however,
1: yeah.
0: the more immediate is somewhat concerning.
1: It is, and I think you I know from the work that you've done have a pretty strong sense of just precisely how challenging it could be because of
0: I do.
1: The environmental factors that have been set into motion.
0: Yes. Absolutely. I have a very, very strong sense of it, and so it's a little depressing to hear you confirm it.
1: Well, if on a more positive note, if we can have enough people conscious of what's at stake and where the energies are, one can bring out more life-enhancing ways for these energies to be expressed than otherwise.
0: Do you think, this is a big question, do you think that it's possible that directed mass human consciousness could mitigate what you're talking about directly ahead?
1: I completely do, yeah.
0: You do?
1: Yeah, I think if enough individuals can become aware of what's happening kind of bring their consciousness together to both act and what is sometimes called subtle activism, put their mind in attunement with each other and moving towards a more life enhancing way of acting in the world, I think we could have a very different situation.
0: Some years ago, Richard, I was somewhat reckless as I stumbled into this whole directed consciousness thing, and I was excited, and I began to be aware as we conducted experiment after experiment. These were amazing things, Richard. I'm not joshing here. We had millions of people concentrate very hard during breaks on the program, just as a mass experiment to see, for example, if we could bring rain to Texas in an area where there was nothing but forecast for complete drought, not a chance of moisture, up in Western Canada, same deal, and about a total of 9 experiments. And Richard, it just totally freaked me out. We created rain. I mean, rain within hours, clouds began to form, and there was no basis for them, according to the meteorologists, and rain fell in areas that we wanted it to fall, that we concentrated on it to fall. It happened. It freaked me out totally to the point that, and I was toying around with the weather, and people were starting to say, let's give a hurricane a shot and all the rest of this sort of thing, and that's where I quit. I said, good God, this is real. It's obviously some sort of real power, and I have no idea what I'm doing. I'm stumbling around in areas of complete ignorance.
1: I see what the situation is. You basically were tuning into a kind of shamanic power that...
0: I don't know.
1: But unlike the shamans of other cultures, you had at your command, so to speak, millions of people to magnify the effect of your thoughts and intentions.
0: Yes.
1: And it was, I think, probably you rightly recognized that it was larger than you knew how to handle. Did you ever have any tribal shaman on the show to discuss this particular
0: issue? I've had them on, certainly, but not to discuss this particular topic, no.
1: It would be interesting to get, somebody who, because there certainly are people out there who have, are part of a...
0: For example, I've had Hopi elders,
1: yes,
0: on the program. I mean, I did some programs that were so wild that I had to have a translator on the line talking to these Hopi elders, and I would love to run this whole concept by them. So it's a pretty good idea.
1: It seems like it would be a natural, because you see, they have the experience of working with these kinds of energies, these kinds of intentions, and you have this technologically magnified power, from all the people that you have have contact with and can get intending with you at once, that it might be, and it would certainly be a good conversation to have.
0: Yes, it certainly would. And I guess it sort of winds around your topic just fine, really, doesn't it?
1: Well, I think what we're both looking at here is the fact that human beings participate in a kind of what we call an anima mundi, you know, the world soul. There's a kind of, and one can think of it in more scientific terms as a collective force field with many different possible ways of manifesting.
0: That's good.
1: And the more consciousness that we bring to the task, the more we're going to be able to direct future, but co-create it.
0: That's in itself a good question, Richard, and actually not one that I answered, but I think I have a pretty strong idea. In other words, is a single directed consciousness as powerful as millions of them? And I think I'm pretty sure the answer is a clear no. No way. That you get thousands, tens of thousands, hundreds of thousands, millions concentrating on something, you get real action.
1: There's a difference between, you know, a single highly developed consciousness and many that are, you know, just kind of kindergartners at it, but I agree, there's something about the pure quantity that's going to make a big difference.
0: Yeah, we'll call ourselves the Borg Club or something. Listen, let me drag you backwards for a second, and a basic question that I probably should have asked an hour ago, at least, and that is, we've talked about the effect a lot. What we haven't talked about is the causative factor. I mean, for example, is it, when we're talking about planetary alignments and meanings from that, are we talking about gravitational effects, in your opinion, or what are the mechanics, the actual mechanics involved in the influence?
1: Here's where I would use John Mack's phrase, that it's an authentic mystery. I don't think anybody really knows, but I would be personally surprised to discover that there was a purely, you know, physical sort of something like, you know, electromagnetism or something like that.
0: Yes.
1: that was causing these correlations to occur. I think it's much more likely that the universe is so fully integrated that the heavens and the earth, the planets and human beings and human consciousness are all coherently part of a single universally ordered system.
0: But not gravity, Richard. And you see, when you talk to a real astronomer, for example, there's a gigantic chuckle factor there because they know what the gravitational effect of, for example, Mars is. They will concede the moon is a big one, but for the other planets, they become so infinitesimal that they do chuckle, Richard, at the possibility they're affecting it. So that would mean there would have to be some other.
1: That's right. I don't think it's anything like gravity, and so I would chuckle myself.
0: Okay, good.
1: I would also chuckle at their tendency. That is, these chuckling scientists, their tendency to always view things through the lens of a kind of, a billiard ball game.
0: Well, sure, it's the only lens they have.
1: Yeah, and I think it seems to be much more plausible and comprehensive an explanation if we see the universe as a fundamentally interconnected whole, and that it's informed by a kind of creative intelligence through and through that extends through every level.
0: But we want to understand the mechanism before we can begin to grasp and teach it. We need to understand the mechanism, and right now they only look at gravitational influences, and that's not enough of a mechanism. So,
1: but thinking in terms of mechanism is right there a limitation. That's the Newtonian Cartesian paradigm that always thinks in terms of mechanism.
0: Well, we are stuck there, buddy.
1: Well,
0: I'm stuck there. I mean,
1: well, quantum physics, for example, doesn't obey the rules of Newtonian mechanics, and I think What we're looking at here, I think, is something more. It's more mystical. It's more, you know, there's a beautiful paragraph from Plotinus, the ancient philosopher, who talked about. He said the stars are like letters which inscribe themselves at every moment in the sky.
0: Uh-huh.
1: Everything in the world is full of signs. All events are coordinated. All things depend on each other. As has been said, everything breathes together.
0: Well, listen, I buy it completely because I feel it and I know it in my heart. But, you know, we've got these damn scientists and...
1: We do, but good scientists are willing to look at coincidences.
0: Well, maybe theoretical physicists like Dr. Kaku, who's a frequent guest on this program, certainly... He says things, and he's one of the most brilliant minds in the world. He says things that really, frankly, back up an awful lot of what you're saying. But he seems to say them in a way that he gets away with them. He talks
1: yeah.
0: about other dimensions, but he can apply real physics to his reasoning.
1: Yes.
0: So yeah, you're beginning to get a little bit of help, maybe.
1: Yeah, I think so. The whole idea of non-locality, for example, comes out of quantum physics is you know very relevant to us. And also, I think if you let's think now here, let's go back to the primal cultures and the shaman that we were talking about. When they see two eagles cross the horizon, and a baby is born at that time,
0: yes.
1: they see that as being significant.

0: By the way, my thanks to a listener in Petaluma's Hey Art contact info. Here's contact info for the NASA climate scientist you wanted to interview, Dr. James E. Hansen at the NASA Goddard Institute for Space Studies. He's the one, all right. I really would like to interview him. There's something about a long-form talk radio interview in, you know, 3 or 4 hours. You can really get to the bottom of someone, and boy, wouldn't he be worth getting to the bottom of. He's the one colliding with NASA right now on what he wants to say and what they don't want him to say. At least that's the alleged difference. Pretty controversial, and that means to me that, you know, after a couple of hours of an interview with somebody like that, he wouldn't be able to help himself. He'd say exactly what he thought. Richard Tarnas, welcome back to the program. Your books are available. You're supposed to plug where they're available. Can you get them on Amazon, places like that?
1: Yeah, they're available on Amazon. You can also, you can just go to cosmosandpsyche.com. That's got information about it, and you can get it straight from Amazon, or even better, at your independent bookstore.

0: I just read and read and read and read, though I haven't done it lately. Most of my life, and I'm sure that I will come right back to it, since it's such an effective way of going away, as it were. All right, I would like to go to the lines and allow the general public to ask you questions, all except for the one that will get them fried.
1: Okay.
0: So let's try it. East of the Rockies, you're on the air with Richard Tarnas. Hi.
2: Yes.
0: Hello.
2: Hello, this is Jim. I'm calling from Cedar Falls, Iowa. Art, how are you today?
0: All right, Jim.
2: Richard, and I say today because it's I agree this is the only time of day when you could have this kind of conversation. I'm awed by the fact that we are having such intelligence in human conversation on a large media, considering all that we've gone through in the last few years, and the zeitgeist is such a prominent part of the way I think about the way we humans interact. And Art, I was actually privy. I was not part of. I was certainly part of the listening and the perhaps influence audience when you were going through those.
0: You heard it then. You heard.
2: Oh, amazing! No, yeah. I believe that's true. And I, you know, we describe. I'm kind of a functionalist in the way we think about God and how we describe God. And I believe that that collective human spirit and the zeitgeist. Richard, I think you've quite intelligently articulated this on the air, and I'm just, you know, proud to have people talking about this in a intelligent fashion.
0: All right, do you have an actual question?
2: Yes, I do. Richard, you talk about the zeitgeist, and you've kind of countered, Art, I know you've ascribed to the convergence, the convergent validity of that, of the... My question is do you feel like the zeitgeist is a collective way of us describing our? I don't think we are separate in our.
0: You're not doing the question.
3: I'm getting what you're
0: all
3: saying.
0: All right, then take off with it because he wasn't going to quite get it out.
3: I think what you're asking about is. Is the zeitgeist something that we as individuals are so connected with that in some ways it overcomes the
0: yes.
3: sense of our separativeness as individuals? And
0: yes.
3: I think that's true. I think and there's certain moments that it becomes vividly true, such as on 9/11 when everybody is taking in this extraordinarily traumatic experience, and the world is as one, as it were, or for a more sustained period to take the 1960s when just clearly something was in the air and we all were participating in it, no matter, where we were, no matter what side of the battle lines we were on, we were experiencing something that was could only be described, I think, as the zeitgeist. And
0: now, if you go to Princeton and you look at the graphs of 9/11, and then the graphs of many other world-class impacting events, and you realize that they started to go off the chart, in many cases, 30 minutes or more before the events occurred, I guarantee before you're through looking at the evidence, in my opinion, you'll have a chill going right down your spine, or you'll be saying, I knew it. Probably you'd be saying, well, I knew it.
3: It's something like it reminds me of how animals, for example, are able to sense prior to an earthquake that something's about to happen.
0: Indeed.
3: And
0: same thing.
3: The machines often aren't picking up anything, but the animals are. In this case, it sounds like Princeton's got some machines that are picking up on the zeitgeist in advance of any causal event that could otherwise. Be seen as being the factor.
0: Well, I love evidence, and boy, I'll tell you, it's hard to refute. West of the Rockies, you're on the air with Richard Tarnas. Hi.
4: Thanks, Art. And good evening, Dr. Tarnas. I have your book in my hand, The Passion of the Western Mind, and I noticed in his introduction, Art mentioned your having been educated under the Jesuits.
3: That's right.
4: And having heard the ensuing conversation, I wonder then, I induction would suggest that you were brought up a Catholic, not necessarily, but that's what one might...
3: No, I definitely... I came from a Catholic family. I was the eldest of 8 children, and I was Catholic right through high school and my education. So then when I went to Harvard in 1968, that was probably the beginning of a more ecumenical, let's say, approach to life. But when I still have a great deal of regard for it, at the same time as a great deal of criticism of the Catholic Church and Christianity.
0: Well, I thought the 8 sounded kind of Catholic.
3: That's right.
0: Yeah.
3: But you had a question about Catholicism and the Jesuits?
4: Well, it stood out in the introduction to my mind, and the ensuing conversation suggested that there was a lot that may have lent weight away from the faith of Catholicism, at least potentially, and I was wondering how that might have occurred, given your Jesuit background.
0: Yeah, that's a really good question.
3: You know, the Jesuits were very good at educating intellectual rebels. Galileo and Descartes and Voltaire were all Jesuit educated, and because they specialized in giving the students a variety of perspectives and studying, you know, both sides of questions and so forth. So basically the Jesuits are the most liberal of the orders in terms of the, you know, their intellectual approach. Now, you know, Catholicism and Christianity are complex, you know, institutions and religions, and while we're very familiar right now with their conservative and reactionary forms, and whether it's the Christian right or the conservative popes that we've recently had and currently have. But there's other sides to Christianity and Catholicism. I mean, for example, like Martin Luther King is a great Christian whose civil rights activism was totally grounded in his Christian idealism.
0: Uh-huh.
3: And I think just in terms of our discussion tonight, astrology was something that, say, as great a Catholic theologian as Thomas Aquinas, fully accepted the validity of astrology.
0: Well, I was about to ask, Richard, if you think that any past or present popes were to a large degree, and I'm not a Catholic, my wife was, but do you think any of the recent popes, or any popes at all, have been, to one degree or another, influenced by astrology? In other words, is it alive and well at high levels in the church?
3: Well, there's no question that, I mean, the Vatican had court astrologers, just like every king and emperor did in Europe in the medieval and Renaissance periods. So if we're talking about that era, there's no question that they did.
0: What about
3: more recently? I wouldn't say that they do in the last, I would guess, I don't know, but I would guess in the last, you know, let's say century or 2 centuries that hasn't been true.
0: But wouldn't study and confirmation of what the Catholic Church followed in all of those days have been recorded and passed down as wisdom that you think would survive, even if not openly and publicly?
3: It's possible. There's a lot behind the scenes that we don't know about. So,
0: tell me about it.
3: But I would just guess that it's probably not played a major factor in recent centuries, though it played an enormous role in earlier centuries. But let me just
0: I'd be more suspicious.
3: You think it's it's around like with Reagan?
0: I do indeed, sir.
3: Could you and you.
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0: Welcome to Nigh Underground, bringing you Art Bell classics all the way from the high desert. 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And now, Art Bell.
1: Creative order to the cosmos, and that has a transcendent sovereignty. And in that sense, there's a great deal of commonality between Catholicism or Christianity and astrology.
2: Of course, there's potentially a gigantic difference between whether God did the creating or some other very wise intelligence did it, because we have this whole idea about an afterlife, and one would seem to suggest, yeah, and the other would perhaps suggest, well, not necessarily, or it wouldn't certainly offer the promise of it.
1: Right. Well, there's, there are differences, but the question of an afterlife is one that, I personally am very comfortable with the idea that after we die, that there will be other modes of being that our consciousness in one way or another will enter into.
2: I too believe that.
1: I don't think that the conventional Christian dogma about it, where there's just one form that it can go to heaven or hell, that kind of thing, I think is probably a pretty constrained and unlikely scenario. But I think the larger confidence that more is going on than we see in this lifetime is well taken.
2: Well taken indeed. All right. You're on the air with Richard Tarnas. Good morning.
3: Thank you, Art. Good morning, Richard.
2: Where are you, sir?
3: I'm calling from Ontario.
2: Ontario. Okay, yeah. Cool. Go ahead.
3: Richard, I was just curious.
1: I can hardly hear.
3: I'm sorry. Maybe can you hear me any better now?
1: Yeah, I can hear a little better now.
3: Okay, I'll even do better. How about
1: that's
3: that?
1: Great.
2: All right, that's really good. So
1: thank
2: keep
1: you.
2: It at that level and rock.
3: Thank you. I was just, I'm really of two minds on this, and I sense even in, and I'm not speaking for Art, but I sense in Art there's a little bit of split brain thinking in this, and which I'm following, and I might be wrong about that, but it seems to me that on the quantum level, when you said that, when this was mentioned, I feel that I tend to agree with almost the singularity, universality, quantum mindset of how this is applicable. Mm-hmm. But then there's the science part of my brain, and it's not judgmental, it's just what I'm stuck with. There's the science part of my brain that says, can this be used in any predictive way? Is there a practical way to use this?
2: I'm with you. Yeah, I have the same question in my mind.
3: Yeah, that's really my question, and thank you.
2: Yeah, you're very welcome.
1: Yeah.
2: Sure, good one, too.
1: I think astrology is ultimately not concretely predictive, that it's rather archetypally predictive. And that's the big difference between, the way much astrology was practiced in the past and where much of our modern resistance is well-founded. I think any of us that are genuinely interested in understanding the universe with an open mind, it takes the encounter with this evidence and looking at it oneself, and not if I just heard somebody talking about it, I would be resistant.
2: How many of the supposed great intuitives, Richard, that described the future, and there have been many famous ones throughout the ages who in a language that would be difficult to read so we wouldn't get in trouble, did it, or in many other ways accurately predicted the future. How many of these guys do you think used, if you used astrology in the manner that you've described tonight, and you were very sharp,

0: even brilliant, and you were sort of up on the politics of the world and the economy of the world and the trends of the world, and put that together with astrology, you could seem to be amazingly predictive.
1: I think that's right. But you're talking about also a different, the other kind of person that you're talking about has a clairvoyant capacity, an ability that's...
0: Or apparently so.
1: Yeah, there's an intuitive capacity that is different than the astrological perspective that I'm, or method that I've been working with myself. I would not describe myself as being, you know, clairvoyant or having that.
0: No, but clearly you can see how a person with just a brilliant person using astrology with everything else could appear to be and would be, in fact, brilliantly predictive, accurately predictive.
1: That's right. Though generally they would be, I think, describing strong tendencies, likelihoods, rather than describing concrete, specific events that are going to happen in a kind of absolute sense.
0: Well, then one might want to put it in quatrains, for example.
1: That's right. I imagined that you were thinking of Nostradamus.
0: As one, yes.
1: As, among others, yeah.
0: But why not just fog it up a little bit? Because it gives you a little fudge factor.
1: Yeah.
0: But you still look as though you're right on, and in fact you are. So do you think that astrology was mixed in at that point, for example?
1: Yeah, there's no question. I think astrology in a more a divinatory or clairvoyant capacity were intertwined.

0: Richard, I wonder, I really wonder, what do you say to, you know, the skeptics out there, the scientists who laugh at you and laugh at astrology and laugh at the whole concept of it? If you're, you know, on a talk show somewhere and you're in a debate and you've got to come up with a snappy answer, what do you say?
1: I would say, in my case, I would urge them to look at the evidence that I've compiled in my book, Cosmos and Psyche.
0: And they'd say, what evidence?
1: Well, and they haven't looked. their response is very much like when Galileo had his telescope, and the Aristotelian professors and some of the priests were unwilling to look through the telescope because they said they already knew what was out there, and so they weren't going to look through it. And that's not genuinely a very good scientific, it's not a genuine scientific attitude.
0: Don't disturb my vision with reality.
1: Exactly. And so I would just encourage them to have an open mind and to look at the evidence.
0: All right. Would have to do, I guess. Wildcard Line, you're on the air with Richard Tarnas. Hi.
2: Hi there, Art. It's a pleasure to speak with you. I'm Brody from National Park, New Jersey, and I'm listening on Streamlink. I just had a couple of yes or no questions for your guest, and then one final question after that.
0: It'll be hard for him, but let's try.
2: All right. First of all, isn't it true that as with beauty, the meaning of the stars is in the eye of the beholder, Dr. Tarnas?
1: Say that again. The meaning.
2: Isn't it true that as with beauty, the meaning of the stars is in the eye of the beholder?
1: In part.
0: Okay. Well, that wasn't...
1: I know that's not yes or no, but that's like...
0: In part, okay.
2: Okay, let me ask you this then. Do you put any stock into newspaper or website horoscopes based on...
0: You're almost going to get electrocuted. but yeah, I'll go ahead and answer it if you want, Richard.
1: I don't put a lot of credence in that, no.
0: All right. Well, I almost pushed the button, too.
1: If I could compare it to, our, let's say, that's like modern medicine's relationship to a snake oil salesman is the relationship of true astrology to your average sun sign horoscope column in a newspaper.
0: I was hoping by now they'd caught on to that, wouldn't ask them anything like that. East of the Rockies, you're on the air with Richard Tarnas. Hi.
3: Hello. Oh,
0: yes, hello.
3: Yes, my question, I hope this isn't out of the scope of your guest. I've been in and out because I'm working, but in regard to life on other planets, you know, we always talk about life in regard to what we feel life is. Isn't it totally possible that life means something else on another planet?
0: I'd say hell yes. How about you?
1: Yeah, that sounds exactly right. Hell yes. Terrence McKenna was a good friend of mine, and I think he was often on the show, if I'm not mistaken.
0: Oh, of course. Terrence was on many times.
1: And didn't he say, I imagine he said something about an Italian restaurant?
0: Oh, yes.
1: Yeah, why don't you share that with the caller, because that was a great line.
0: The caller's gone, but I mean, what an incredible human being he was.
1: Yes, we've lost both Terrence and John Mack in these last few years, the two people who were good friends of mine and were frequently on this show.
0: Been a great period of loss. West of the Rockies, you're on the air with Richard Tarnas. Hi.
4: Thank you. I was fortunate enough 12 years ago to analyze 4.2 million birth dates in L.A. County and compare them with domestic violence, restraining orders, and divorce rates.
0: Really?
1: Wow.
4: Yeah, I was on a voter fraud analysis. But
0: anyway, you came up with?
4: With a tremendous correlation between a lack of divorces and domestic violence, and I'm going to throw out some astrology terms. You can explain them. There's just three. When the woman's moon sign was either conjunct or trine with the husband's sun sign, there was very little domestic violence or divorce, and the same with the husband. It's very important in a relationship. You wonder why so many celebrities and your relationships don't work out? Because you can be sleeping with literally a toxic vibration. But it's more important to have the woman's moon sign compatible with the husband's sun sign and vice versa than it is to have their sun signs compatible. And you have 144, 12 sun signs, 12 moon signs times 144 arch personality types. You're okay, only going to get along with 36 of them.
0: All of that was just on the tip of my tongue. Thank you very much.
1: That's a pretty massive study. It would be nice to see it printed up.
0: I bet you would. Do you collect that kind of thing? I mean, those underpinning studies that at least move you in the right direction?
1: I have been so focused on my own historical and psychological research that I look at those studies, I don't focus on them in particular. And part of the problem with a lot of those studies is that, I think there's a resistance of this kind of evidence to statistical analysis, because statistics, it's kind of, it's not unlike some of the other topics that you treat on this program, like the how are you going to statistically prove the likelihood of life on other planets or the existence of extraterrestrial beings and interacting with human beings. Or I wanted to ask you this, your own experience, your conviction that there's some kind of life after death. These kinds of things aren't, I think, easily subject to the statistical analysis.
0: I don't know if they do a lot of surveys on these kinds of things. And
1: you can do a survey on how many people believe something, but can you do something? But I'm talking about just like you can do a survey on how many people statistically believe in astrology, but I was talking about the reality of astrology, or the reality of life after death, or the reality of extraterrestrial.
0: Well, it seems to me, though, that some of those studies with numbers like that couldn't do your cause any harm.
1: No, they. That's why I said it would be very interesting to see it.
0: To see the numbers.
1: Yeah.
0: Yes, on the international line, you're on the air with Richard. Hi.
5: Hi there. Thank you very much for taking my call.
0: Yes, I had to say Dr. Tarnas. I don't know. Anyway, go ahead.
5: I was wondering how comfortable Dr. Furness feels with the yogic ideas that a single human consciousness has more than one level, particularly in terms of subtle bodies such as the astral and perhaps higher.
1: I'm very comfortable with that. It seems... I think anybody that has done sufficient interior exploration would agree with that.
5: Well, thank you very much.
0: You're very welcome. Take care, sir. First-time caller line, you're on the air with Richard Tarnas. Hi.
6: Oh, hello. This is Sandra in Ohio. Art, you had mentioned something about afterlife and questioning that. I've been a professional astrologer and medium for 20 years with a sideline in biomolecular medicine and medical research.
0: Yikes.
6: Yeah, I know. I actually wanted to make a couple of comments and then ask your guest his opinion on those comments. First of all, just a general comment. Astrology seems to show energy structures, and then we have the opportunity to play within those structures and use our free will in that play.
0: Right.
1: That sounds good.
6: And then also, what I've found is that those structures act like a kind of a computer program, in that unless we make free will choices, we seem to get a kind of a default of an old consciousness pattern on individual levels as well as group consciousness levels. Does that seem to make sense?
1: I'm not getting the default part.
6: Like with a computer program, you can type in your instruction or select A, B, or C, and if you don't make a selection, you hit the enter key,
1: you
6: get the default.
1: Yeah, that's good. I mean, then basically you're the unconscious puppet of the structure as you're.
6: Yes,
1: that's a good. You're very good at putting these things in clear, simple to understand terms.
6: Oh, thank you. Now the other what I was leading into is the whole idea of free will versus fate with what's coming up in the next few years. You mentioned the aspects about the T-square and the Pluto involvement with all of this. I won't get really astrological here, but Pluto seems to be very much involved in mass consciousness shifts.
1: Yes.
6: And like in the mid-60s, you had mentioned that 64 through 66, we had the Beatles coming onto the scene and the whole going from the 50s into the 60s, nuclear family, and then free will and free love and all that. and we have these Pluto aspects coming up now, we're looking at, I think, the potential to make some big changes. And if we don't do anything, if we sit back and kind of let things happen, it looks like we might get the default. I guess my question would be, how much, in your opinion, how much do you think we can make a change here in these upcoming, say, 5 to 10 years using those Pluto aspects?
1: Well, I want to be cautiously optimistic simply because I feel that a certain amount of optimism helps the game along in a positive direction. But if we get another very reactionary administration that essentially is blind to the need for making changes and keeps going in the default position, I think we will have little grounds for optimism.
0: Oh, boy, did your politics just come out and bite.
6: But don't you think the people, the citizens, that we can use that Pluto energy also to kind of work with that administration, work with it, as putting it kindly?
1: Yeah, absolutely. And we sometimes have to remind ourselves that if you go back to the 60s, even though we recall it with us having, you know, all this emancipatory energy moving towards freedom and rebellion and so forth, the presidents that were elected then were Lyndon Johnson and Richard Nixon. Richard Nixon in 1968 at the, you know, kind of climax of the counterculture. So the I think you're right to bring up the fact that there can be a difference between who's elected president or where the administrative power is versus where many individuals and even a very large part of the mass consciousness can move in contrast.
6: Well, thank you.
1: For the established power, yeah.
0: Before you go, are you sure you don't want to do the rest of the show?
1: Yeah, right. You're just right.
6: Thank you.
0: Thank you very much. Wild Card Line, you're on the air with Richard Tarnas. Hi.
7: Hello, Art.
0: Yes, sir.
7: It's first time calling here, and actually the first time I've tried.
0: Okay, well, you've got a big cell phone echo, so you're going to have to get to your question pretty quickly.
7: Yeah, I'm in a hallway.
0: Oh.
7: I'm on a cell phone, in fact.
0: Yeah, sounds like you're in a dungeon, but go ahead.
7: I was just wondering that, Richard, you mentioned that the moon has the power of over the human being. I was just wondering, what kind of effect has that had in human history?
1: Was the question about
0: was
1: the
0: talking
1: moon?
0: About, yes, the moon, and how much effect it's had, looking more at all of human history. That's a pretty interesting question.
1: Well, the major historical epochs have coincided with large the outer planetary alignments, because those last for several years at a time, while the moon is something that it goes around the Earth every month, and every alignment of the moon lasts only a few hours. So in terms of the major historical epochs, the moon is a minor factor compared with the outer planets.
0: So we're like a very frequent sine wave in the bigger picture. But still, one can imagine the rest of the scenario just based on what they observe with the moon, because it's really radical from a human point of view.
1: That's right, and it's a constant presence, though it seems to more in terms of daily experience, it's something that affects more the moods of the hour, so to speak, rather than the zeitgeist of an epoch.
0: Yeah, got it. East of the Rockies, you're on the air with Richard Tarnas. Hi.
8: Hello.
0: Hello.
8: I had a quick question about if you're born like in the middle of like right on the edge of two different like signs or whatever, does that have some sort of effect? Well, I'm not mean to ask like advice. Like, not giving
0: no, it's all right. Look, the question stands.
1: Yeah, that's what's called being born on the cusp.
0: That's right.
1: And yes, I mean the astrological tradition has always held that you get a kind of participation from both the qualities of both signs when you're right there in the middle.
0: Huh. Sort of a split personality, be another way to put it.
1: Split or a kind of blend.
0: West of the Rockies, you're on the air with Richard Tarnas. Hello.
9: Well, good evening. It's such a pleasure to speak with both of you. I'm a long-time listener, but a first-time caller. I'm also a professional certified astrologer through the American Federation of Astrologers and the Association of Great Britain Astrologers, and I cannot wait to read Doctor's book. Two points and a short, brief question.
0: We're coming to the end of the show, so real quickly.
9: I will be very fast.
0: Okay.
9: Manifesting, I've listened to you for years, and manifesting is all due to intent. And when your intent is pure, so will your manifestation be. And I hope you continue with the mass consciousness and educating people towards the pure intent.
0: There is no choice. It has to be continued with. It's just a matter of how we do it. Anyway, go ahead.
9: And then for a doctor, Michel Gauquelin was a French scientist who did statistical studies
1: That's right.
9: For many years, and he has great statistics on the various signs and what they're capable of. And my question is this. The moon is a timer, so are the slow-moving planets. We astrologers use them as timers. And Nostradamus used mostly eclipses and fixed stars. Have you yourself studied anything or done much investigation? Because we know that the solar eclipses and the fixed stars also play a major part in understanding astrology and how it works.
0: Okay.
1: Yeah, I think my research has focused on the outer planet alignments and also what are called transits to the natal chart. I believe that there is a great deal of value in studying eclipses, as you were saying. And you also brought up the Gauquelin evidence, which is their research was quite extraordinary, using thousands and thousands of birth charts in a very rigorous way, and it has withstood numerous replications. So that's the one set of statistical quantitative method experiments that has stood up to time over and over again, and it stands as a kind of anomaly for the mainstream scientific community as it's tried to reject it, because it's very good science, it's very rigorously done, and has continued to be replicated.
0: Richard, have you noticed that through the whole night, because the show's over now, I haven't asked you once what happens when all the planets align? We'll save that for the next program.
1: Okay.
0: Richard, it's been a pleasure.
1: Thank you for having me on this extraordinary evening.
0: You take care, man.
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0: 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Tonight featuring Coast to Coast AM from January 27th, 1997.
1: From the high desert and the great American Southwest, I bid you all good evening or good morning, as that case may be. Across all these many, many time zones, stretching from the Tahitian and Hawaiian island chains, eastward across this great nation to the Caribbean and the U.S. Virgin Islands, south well into South America, north to the pole, worldwide on the internet, this is Coast to Coast AM. Brand new week underway. Good morning. I'm Art Bell. It is great to be here. I've got some pretty big news for you and a guest coming up, a surprise guest. His name is Timothy O'Reilly, and I was motivated to get him on the air by finding something that I have looked for years and years and years. On many of my Dreamland programs that have dealt with near-death experiences, with many, many, many guests that I've had on, including a guest that I've got this coming weekend on Dreamland. That would be the world-famous Dr. Raymond Moody. There has been rumor of and discussion of, from time to time, an old medical report that that was said to have documented in some way the existence of the human soul, or soul substance, if you will. Well, bless his heart, a physician out there somehow, from somewhere, came up with this article. A man named W.E. Fair, medical doctor, M.D., just simply said, "Hey, Art, this is the original article on the weight loss at death you mentioned on Dreamland last Sunday." Signed, Dr. Fair. And I was absolutely and completely astounded. Here it is. It is from the from American Medicine, a publication called American Medicine, complete series, volume number 8, published in concert with the Journal of Physical Research by courtesy of the editor. It is a medical study done in 1907, and I know of no follow-up research. I wonder why. Entitled Hypothesis Concerning Soul Substance, Together with Experimental Evidence of the Existence of Such Substance, by Duncan McDougall, M.D., Haverhill, Mass. Now, in this, they document about 5 or 6 cases, and they will describe the individual patients and how the experiment was done and all the rest of it. 5 or 6 patients who died. And somehow they cooperated with this researcher, this doctor, and this doctor measured a weight loss, an actual weight loss at the precise instant of death. Well, thanks to the good offices of Keith Rowland, who runs my webpage, as you know, does an absolutely wonderful job of doing that. We've got that article typed in. What a job, huh? Word for word, and on the website right now. This is something you're going to really definitely want to see, read, and copy. So I'm telling you, it's there as of now. Go get it. That's number one. And that motivated me to get as a guest Timothy O'Reilly, who's coming to us from New Jersey. And I'll tell you more about him in a moment. And it's a kind of a related follow-up when you consider, which we do, of course, whether there is something that lives beyond death. He's got a video entitled Round Trip, the Near-Death Experience. And I'll let him tell you all about that. In the meantime, I want you to get up to the web and read this article. this actual medical study. And then I believe they went on to study about 70 dogs as well. And you will find this interesting. 70 dogs that died. There was no measurable loss at the instant of a death. This is a most remarkable... This is comes under the category of lost and now found again. And I really want to thank the physician who sent this to me. This has been nothing but myth and rumor for as many years as I've been dealing in the paranormal, and now, by God, we've got our hands on it. So, go take a look. All right, I've got more on the web for you to see. I've got a photograph of an extremely strange metallic ball that has fallen in Texas from the sky. And I can never pronounce the name of this town. Seguin or Seguin or... Somebody help me out. I always foul it up. It's where Walt Andrus lives. And Walt Andrus, I think, is the founding father of MUFON. So we've got that up there, and I've got an article on it. We'll get to that. Kansas City had a flash bang and something fell. We'll talk about that. There is a picture of some young fellow with his cat and his Levitron. We should call it Levicat, and that's up there. There's a whole bunch of stuff on the website. Most of all, of course, I want you to see this long-lost article regarding weight loss in human beings at the instant of death, said to be the substance that we know as the soul. Why would the soul have weight? And yet, how else can you account for an actual measured weight loss at the very instant of death? What would it be? And you will find in the medical study that he was very careful to document what it was not, leaving only this possibility hanging. All right, in a moment, Timothy O'Reilly. What's it like to die? That is the subject of Timothy O'Reilly's round trip, the near-death experience. According to a Gallup poll, 8 million people, that's a bunch, claim to have had an NDE. And Mr. O'Reilly interviewed 5 of them, each with a very different background, but very similar experiences, quote, on the other side, end quote. Here from New Jersey, where it's getting real late, is Timothy O'Reilly. Timothy, welcome.
2: Yeah, hi, Art. Thank you very much for having me on the show.
1: Why in the world did you decide, well, before we even get to that, I sent you earlier in the day, faxed you a copy of this amazing article,
2: right.
1: This medical study about the weight loss at death.
2: Right.
1: And I just wonder what you thought of it.
2: Well, I thought it was very interesting, too. And especially back in 1907 to do something like this. It makes sense to me. It makes sense to me that the soul, the spirit, has some weight to it.
1: Some sort of substance.
2: Yeah, I believe it's an energy. It has to have an energy.
1: An energy, though, would not... Well, I guess... Does energy have weight, mass? I'm not sure.
2: Yeah. Well, with the near-death experience, the incredible thing about it is when people do die, they still have their conscience. You can still think the same way, and you feel like you have a body. You can't see it, and you feel like it's transparent. So, to me, that's something. That's some kind of energy.
1: All right. What made you decide to go out and interview people who had had a near-death experience? I mean, why did you do that?
2: Well, I had a personal interest in it, actually, ever since about 81 or 82, ever since reading Raymond Moody's book, Life After Life. And when I did decide to do it, I wanted to do something different with the NDE as a documentary video. I wanted to use it as a therapeutic tool, actually, not to analyze it, not to have a skeptic. and so people could benefit from it.
1: In other words, put bluntly, those who were dying or facing death would be able to sit down and watch this as therapy?
2: Right, right. Not only that, people who have lost a loved one, people who are bereaved, and if they have a belief in the afterlife, do feel better after watching the video.
1: Okay, that makes sense.
2: Yeah. What it does, it confirms that the spirit, you know, does go someplace and there is an afterlife. And the people who are open to this and who believe in it feel that their loved ones are in a safe, loving place. And it does actually make them feel better.
1: Well, naturally so. In doing this video, did you come to believe yourself, or where were you before you decided to produce the video, belief-wise?
2: I believed in it. I had a brief experience of my own, which I didn't realize until I was doing it. I did believe in it, and once I was making the video, I really believed in it, and everything made sense to me. It just confirmed it, actually.
1: All right. Perhaps you can relate to us some of the cases that were covered in your video.
2: Okay. Okay, Catherine, she was on her deathbed. She was in and out of the hospital for about 8 years. She had an accident, I believe it was a boating accident, and injured her spine. And after 8 years, she was on her deathbed. She was just, her nerves were not working right, and she couldn't see, she couldn't eat, hardly could speak. She was down to 75 pounds.
1: Mm.
2: Okay. She had her near-death experience at home. There was two people in the room with her. They were actually praying for her. And after her near-death experience, she woke up, tested the floor, got up, and walked. She wasn't walking before. She was actually in a wheelchair, and she walked. I mean, she was healed. And because of that, she became a healer. She became an intuitive healer.
1: You mean she regained her health?
2: Right. She regained her health completely. She could see. She could hear. She could eat. She had trouble eating. She wasn't eating. Her kidneys were failing. That's probably caused her to get close to death anyway. And she was completely healed.
1: All right. Well, when you say NDE, near-death experience,
2: yeah,
1: how do you qualify it? Does it mean that no heartbeat, no breathing?
2: I would say a clinical death, and sure, that's what it seems to happen. Their heart stops, they stop breathing, and they usually have an out-of-body experience where their soul goes up above everyone in the room. Or, like I believe with Catherine, she just entered right into the light. Some people go right into the light. There was nobody there. There was just two friends. There was nobody there to... I don't know if they realized that her heart had stopped, but she said it felt like the roof of her house just blew off, and she was in this just brilliant, bright white, and she felt this, and they had your typical elements where she felt this overwhelming love, unconditional love, and actually she saw her grandfather, met her grandfather when she was there.
1: Met her grandfather. Do people describe... In other words, you have a consciousness. There's no change in that. There's no glitch. You don't, in some way, enter a different realm. You're still as conscious of yourself as you were the instant before you died.
2: Right, right. Alan, he was on my tape. He had difficulty during a kidney stone procedure in New York in a New York hospital. He said it felt like a rubber band snapped. That he was in a different realm. That's how he described it.
1: Is there any on the tape? Do they describe the specific medical conditions when these things occurred?
2: Yes, Mary, she was giving birth. She describes she had an emergency cesarean section.
1: Mm-hmm.
2: So that's, you know, and I guess there was difficulty where her heart had stopped. But she doesn't go, they don't go into the medical details of it.
1: All right. So they all say the same thing, Timothy, roughly, or are the stories different?
2: Well, the stories are different. Each one has a different experience over there, seeing-wise. Like I said, Catherine saw her grandfather, came into her with open arms. Mary met these other beings, other people. Alan didn't see anybody he knew. But they all have the same feeling. There's this feeling of warmth, this feeling of, as John described it, a perfect place to be, a place where there's no self-consciousness, filled with this, engulfed in this unconditional love, this warm love. No anxiety. Heaven.
1: Did these people say they had any choice in the matter? In other words, here you are in this perfect place, and yet they left. They came back to a painful whatever.
2: Right. I understand.
1: Were they given a choice?
2: Only one was actually given a choice. Helena. She had two children. I believe they were in their adolescence. She said she could have stayed or she could have went back. But she said any decision would have been okay. If she would have stayed, it would have been okay. If she would have went back. But she did, while she was there, she did see her two children. She says they were kind of like floating by in a cloud. And she also saw her ex-husband. And then she said there was some type of dialogue. And the dialogue on the other side is usually telepathic. It's thoughts.
1: So,
2: if you meet another being, they don't open their mouth.
1: So even though you have a... Do they say they have a physical sense as though they can see... I mean, I can hold my hand out. I can see my hand, my arm.
2: Yeah, they could see other people, like other beings. Yeah, but I think the other beings are also like this, the transparent. They're white, and then they get this feeling they're filled with love, but they can actually... see them like Catherine describes herself as free floating, transparent, floating around. So they can see images. I don't know if it's not solid, it's transparent, but they can.
1: So it's not as solid a world as we're you and I are in right now. It's a different ethereal sort of place.
2: Right, because there's no space, there's no time, there's no weight. So if you can imagine that type of environment.
1: Did you, what manner of interview did you use when you talked to these people? I mean, did you just sit down and say, would you tell me your story and just let the camera roll? Or did you ask questions or how'd you do it?
2: I had a list of questions. And actually I went to meet them first to introduce myself and to go over a list of questions. I had maybe 20 questions.
1: Mm-hmm.
2: And I went there first to familiarize myself with them and to make them feel comfortable. And then I went there the second time with a camera and a small crew. It's a very sensitive subject. People have to trust you to really feel safe about talking about something, because let's face it, if you have this experience and you start telling people at work or your friends,
1: mm-hmm.
2: they're going to think you're a little crazy.
1: Mm-hmm.
2: So that's why I went over there first. And being that I had a brief experience of my own, they sensed that. They realized that I knew what they were talking about.
1: Yeah, here's somebody I can talk to.
2: Yeah.
1: Because he knows
2: I had
1: about it.
2: Many compliments and saying, oh, where did you get these people? They were fantastic, a great selection.
1: All right.
2: And I didn't select anybody. They were just the ones that came forward.
1: All right. Well, we'll talk about your experience when we come back. Stay right there. Timothy O'Reilly is my guest. He's done a video. People who have gone over there and come back.
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1: That's what it is. I'm Art Bell. My guest this hour is Timothy O'Reilly. And he has put together a videotape of people who have gone and come. Round trip, it's called. The near-death experience. And it's very much along the lines of Dr. Raymond Moody's work. The difference being, these people actually tell their story on videotape. There's something about being able to look somebody in the face, see their eyes, see the way they move when they tell their story. According to the big surveys, Gallup, 8 million people say they have had this experience. Moreover, if you will check my webpage, you will find a link to Wellspring, and one of the available videos in their catalog is indeed Timothy O'Reilly's Round Trip. All of this on the back of an incredible find, this article on loss of weight at death, at the instant of death. It is a medical study done in 1907 that until this moment, frankly, was myth. You'll find that on my website at www.artbell.com. I'm urging you, read it. We'll be talking about it. And while we're on the subject of Dr. Raymond Moody, he'll be my guest this coming Sunday on Dreamland. Man, now that's timing, isn't it? I faxed a copy of this newly found article to Dr. Moody earlier in the day. Back to Timothy O'Reilly in a moment. Back now to Timothy O'Reilly. Timothy, you had an experience yes. of your own.
2: Yes.
1: What happened to you?
2: Well, I was hit on the top of the head with a huge rock thrown. I was 10 years old at the time, thrown by another kid. He was holding up this rock with both hands over his head, and he threw it down from a hill. I was at the bottom of a hill. It was about 30 feet. I was knocked out. I fell down. But what I remember is I was still standing right on impact. As soon as it hit me, I felt I was in this black void, and my arms were outstretched, and I heard this buzzing sound. And I felt that this was my spiritual form. Not till later on in life when I realized when I was doing research for this project, there was no, it was just completely black. There was no weight. It was like having my eyes closed. And I felt like I had, still had my body. And I started to zigzag back and forth. Although I felt that it was, felt transparent as well.
1: Hmm.
2: And I was zigzagging back and forth. And it seemed like my legs were melting, disappearing from like my knees down, and I felt like I was just going back into my body. That's what it actually felt like. And while I was there, I was not afraid. I was only 10 years old. Maybe that's why. Then I didn't have any feeling of joy or anything. I didn't see any light, anything like that. But I definitely, after thinking about it and talking to people, it seems like my spirit, as soon as my body had that tremendous shock, being that the rock was so huge and my head was not that, skull wasn't that big at the time, probably just shocked my body and shut my system off maybe and my spirit ejected. That's what I have heard. When your body gets traumatized like that, your spirit will eject. And I guess it said, okay, you know, just for a couple of seconds, whatever, I'm not dead, I guess, and just went back in. I don't know. But it seemed to lay dormant until about 30 years later when I was, I started researching this video.
1: All right. Who do you find will most frequently order this video? Do you get more orders from people who have some sort of terminal diagnosis or from families who are bereaved?
2: No, actually it is for the general audience. My first intention while I was making it was for people who have lost a loved one or the terminally ill. But then I realized it's really for everyone. People who have lost a loved one, which I think it's everybody, unfortunately, will benefit from it. And it is in several hospices, although it's a sensitive environment. But it's really for everybody. Because what the near-death experience is about, which I believe is, it's about overcoming the fear of death. These five people I interviewed, they have absolutely no fear of death after the experience.
3: Now, that is a universal statement
2: right.
3: These people seem to make.
2: Right, but what happens, when that happens, it seems like it opens you up to love. When you lose your fear of, especially death, it just opens you up to this unconditional love, which they experience over there on the other side, and they do take back when they come back. So I think it's a message. Some researchers, scholars, talk about the global NDE, 8 million people alone. There's a reason for it, I believe. I believe there's a reason for these people having this, is to come back to us and to tell us, have no fear. Open yourselves up to love.
3: You know, a lot of people believe...
2: Stop killing each other.
3: Yeah, a lot of people believe, Timothy, that religion in general, belief in the afterlife specifically, is something proffered just to basically keep people in line. In other words, if you believe there's judgment, there's something that comes after the present life,
2: right,
3: then you're probably not going to go out and do something awful. If you think there is nothing and materialism while you're here and whatever you can grab is it, then you begin to get a different class of people. We may, by the way, be well on our way to getting that class of people when you look at the news out there every day.
2: Yeah.
3: But well, this has convinced you, and talking to these people has convinced you, interviewing them,
2: yes,
3: that there is something there.
2: Oh, yeah, definitely. If I was to say that, you know, I'm 99% sure, or it's not, it's still a mystery, I just can't say it. I just feel I would be lying. I cannot say that. And it's talking about religion. The people on the video, and I think a lot of people, I don't know, I can't say the percentage, they feel religion separates people. Organized religion separates people. And when they come back, they really don't
3: get anything
2: from organized religion.
3: Oh, that's interesting. So they don't automatically suddenly gravitate toward it.
2: No, no. And in fact, besides the five people on the video, I also have two researchers. One's a researcher, writer, Michael Grasso, NDE researcher. The other one is Steve Rosen. He's a parapsychologist, philosopher. They're both published, and they teach at universities. And I also have a Catholic priest on the video.
3: Oh, you do?
2: Yes. and he seems to be a favorite, actually, one of the favorites. And he talks about his idea or feelings of what heaven would be like, and they're very similar to what these people experience. Actually, the warmth, talks about love, and he says that the Catholic Church doesn't look at the NDE as something hokey. They kind of respect it. So.
3: Well, I respect it, too. I've talked to too many people. I've interviewed Dr. Moody and others, Danion Brinkley, many times.
2: Right.
3: And I have an absolute respect for it. The only thing missing from all of this was any sort of science at all. In other words, it's always Dr. Moody's interviews, or interviews you would do even on a videotape with people who have had some kind of an experience. But I could go out and find a doctor, a surgeon,
2: right,
3: who would say, look, what's happening to these people is as the body shuts down, the brain naturally shuts down, basically from the outside, moving toward the core or the center of the brain. So as it shuts down, people tend to see this center light or energy that remains at the center of their brain.
2: Right.
3: Have you heard that?
2: Yes.
3: How would you argue against it?
2: Well, I don't think this is, first of all, this is an spiritual experience. But I'm not trying to avoid the argument by saying that, but I don't think we can or we're supposed to scientifically prove this. In other words, I think it's just based on faith. We're just blind faith to take this leap. In other words, these people have this experience, 8 million people. They come back and they tell us this experience. I had this feeling that we're supposed to believe them. We're supposed to take this leap of faith and saying, yeah, that's right. So I don't know. In other words, how can we scientifically prove this anyway? I think there's been data documented from people who have out-of-body experiences where they're floating up in the room and they actually see the whole medical procedure that's taking place.
4: That's right.
2: And they verify it, and there was no way, unless they were floating up there, that they did see that.
5: 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And now, Art Bell.

0: 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And now, Art Bell.
1: But are able to describe things that went on that they could not possibly have described otherwise.
2: Well, the only one in the video would be Mary, because she was in giving birth, cesarean section, giving birth, and she said that her spirit floated up to the ceiling and went into the other room where her husband was, and she said goodbye to him. That's the only proof, unless you can estimate the time that her husband was in that room.
1: Did her husband recognize that something had been said to him?
2: I don't know. We didn't. She didn't talk about that.
1: No. Mm-hmm.
2: She didn't talk about that.
1: Well, there are many other cases where people, in fact, have described things they could not possibly have known otherwise.
2: Oh yeah, sure. I know that. Yeah. See, I another thing too. I was, not to make this a religious experience, but I was raised a Catholic. And ever since I was a child, I was taught that when you die, your spirit, your soul goes up to heaven. And you meet St. Peter at the pearly gates.
1: Yep.
2: And you have a discussion.
1: Classic.
2: Yeah. And then when, I am an adult, and when I talk about it to other people, people seem to shy away from it. So I don't know, I don't understand why. I understand why. I get to see their reasons, but why wouldn't you want to not believe in something like that? Why would it not make sense that we don't have spirits, that we don't have souls?
1: It makes more sense to me, absolutely, that we do. Now, I don't know about the classic St. Peter and all
2: right,
1: that.
2: Right, oh, stuff, yeah, sure.
1: But I think there is definitely another
2: realm, is more to it.
1: Realm, another dimension, another, I don't know.
2: Sure.
1: Something out there. Clearly, something occurs,
2: yeah.
1: And physical death is not the end.
2: No, it kind of makes sense to me, too. And being with these people, when I interview them, like I said, I spent some time with them before the actual, when I set up the camera. And I also interviewed them, after I interviewed them separately, I got them together as a group, in an informal group. One of the Elena's apartment, actually, we sat around and I had two cameras set up, and that was great. They were just sat around talking and laughing about their after effects,
1: uh-huh,
2: and how people reacted to their experience. But I spent some time with these people, and I still talk to some of them since I've done the video, and I get this feeling that they have this feeling that everything's going to be okay. They have the sense that no matter what happens, the crisis in the family, the house burns down, they get into a car accident.
1: Just doesn't matter.
2: They lose their job. Everything's going to be okay.
1: I can understand that, because that there is that ultimate thing that they now know is there that we don't.
2: Right. There's no separation anymore. They know they're going to be okay. What happens on this plane. Of course, God forbid anybody loses a loved one, or especially a child. I mean, of course, they're going to react emotionally. But I think in the long run, and they do talk about that, they do talk about themselves, how they dealt with, Catherine talks about losing her father. She said if she didn't have her own near-death experience, she would have been devastated. So because she was very close to her father, because of her near-death experience, she felt, she could handle it, she said.
1: Do you have any idea why some people do not experience NDE? They have the same medical condition, no heartbeat,
2: mm-hmm,
1: no breathing, blah, blah, blah, blah. And they come back, and it was just black.
2: Yeah. I don't know. I don't know.
1: I'm asking you hard questions. I haven't been answering this either.
2: I don't know, but I have a, not a question, a thought. It just came to me a couple of months ago. These people, when they do have this experience, well, in my video, there was only one that really had a choice to stay or to come back. What about these people who do pass on, who do die, and let's say they did have a need?

0: near-death experience, but they decided to stay, and they didn't come back. We don't know about them.
1: No, they're gone.
0: They're gone, yeah, but who knows? Did they have a choice or not to come back? I don't know.
1: It's a good question. What percentage even get a choice, and what? Why one person or spirit would have a choice and another would not?
0: Yeah.
1: All of these are questions I guess we cannot answer. One question I can answer is how people can get your video now. If you've got a computer, we've got a link, and you go over to the right up there at the beginning of my webpage, and you can go to Wellspring.
0: Right.
1: And there's a catalog, and your book is in that catalog, so they can get it that way.
0: Right.
1: But if they don't have a computer and they want a copy of your videotape,
0: right.
1: Excuse me, how would they get it?
0: You could get it from calling 800 number and just ordering it.
1: All right. What is your 800 number?
0: It's 1-800.
1: Right.
0: 538-5856.
1: 1-800-538-5856.
0: Right. And that's from Wellspring Media.
1: Yep. And it's called Round Trip, The Near-Death Experience.
0: Right.
1: Are you going to do more on this, Timothy, do you think?
0: Well, what I'm going to do is, this is my first work piece, and this is a documentary. I'm not going to do any more documentaries. I've just completed a screenplay for a feature film where the main character has a NDE. I want to reach a wider audience. I'm going to it's going to be a commercial film with a spiritual spiritual subplot. Yes.
1: Spiritual, not religious.
0: Right, not religious. You see, the NDE actually transcends religion, goes beyond religion.
1: Beyond religion. You mean beyond our mortal concepts of organized religion.
0: Right, because as they talk on the videotape when they're all together in the group, they say how everybody's one. We're all one and the same. So, if you're Buddha or you're Jewish or you're Protestant or Catholic, you're really all one. You know what it is? I think we separate ourselves down here.
1: Well, that'll make everybody angry.
0: Yeah.
1: Because they are all the only true path, of course. And there are so many paths.
0: Right. But there is a common thread, if you really study religions, that there is a common thread that goes through all religions. And,
1: Well, I figure they're all the same paths, religious or not, frankly, to the same end destination.
0: Right.
1: That's been my view of it. Well, at any rate, it has been a pleasure having you on the air, Timothy.
0: Thank you very much.
1: And I hope a whole bunch of people call and get your videotape, particularly those who would need it.
0: Yeah.
1: And maybe even people who don't, and just the curious.
0: Oh, yeah, definitely for the curious, yeah.
1: Timothy, thank you.
0: All right, thank you, Art.
1: Thank you for being here. And again, I want to urge everybody out there to get... I'm going to give you a little sample when I come back. Obviously, it's a four-page article, and I'm not going to sit here and I'm not going to read the whole thing. But I'm going to give you enough to get you hooked. It's on my website, and I consider it to be a significant discovery. Anyway, that was Timothy O'Reilly with his Return Trip videotape. The NDE has to do with the soul. I'll tell you more about the soul. Soul Substance when we come back.
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0: Now we take you back to the night of January 27th, 1997, on Art Bell, Somewhere in Time.
1: Top of the morning, everybody. It's great to be here. I've got a lot of stuff that I want to get to you, so we'll get underway in a moment, then we'll go to open lines. All right. This fact's just in, Art Bell. This past Super Bowl weekend convinces me that you may be ignoring your hidden talent buried deep in the chambers of your dark subconscious. The fact that you picked Green Bay at the beginning of the season to go all the way attests to your incredible prognosticatory abilities. Why then are you squandering this ability on the nation's number one late night talk show? I recommend that you immediately open up the Art Bell Sports betting line out of Pahrump, Nevada. That, of course, would feature your hot picks from week to week. Then we could listen to you and make money from your incredible visionary talent. P.S. Then I could afford to buy more of the products you offer on your show. That's Cheesehead from KSFO Country. Man, it was a game, wasn't it? It was really good. Reviewing the news such as it is, Simpson trial nears end. Well, it's been doing that for a long time. Jewel to file lawsuit, libel lawsuit. He's been after that for a while now. Lawyer says DuPont was insane when he shot dead Olympic champion wrestler David Schultz. Yeltsin cancels trip. Now, that's interesting. Yeltsin is apparently sick, sick, sick. A lot sicker than the Russians will admit. Waiting in the wings, somebody we probably won't much like. A hardliner. Bill Cosby saying you've still got a laugh has gone back to work. And, of course, Green Bay has welcomed back the predicted, the in fact, champs. But to me, the big news tonight is, and I know radio stations at this hour just joined, so let me tell you, for years and years I've been doing shows on the paranormal and things related to the paranormal, as I'm sure you know. And I have been in search of, personally and publicly, evidence, among other things, that we have a soul. And for years and years, with Raymond Moody, Daniel Brinkley, and others at the very top of the field, there have been rumors of and discussions of on my program a medical study that was once done about weight loss at the instant of death. Well, it was more like an urban legend. Or a suburban legend. I don't know. But nobody really knew until the other day when I received from a physician in the audience. Thank God for the width and breadth of this audience, because somebody out there always keeps something. Dr. W.E. Fair, physician, simply sent me a short note, said, Art, here it is, the original article on the weight loss at death you mentioned on Dreamland last Sunday. Sure enough, folks, from American Medicine, complete series, volume 8, published in 1907, an article by Duncan McDougall, M.D. of Haverhill, Massachusetts, entitled Hypothesis Concerning Soul Substance, Together with Experimental Evidence of the Existence of Such Substance. Now, there's quite a preamble, which I am not going to read. The entire medical study that looks at, I believe, six different human subjects who died is there. He also looked at 60 or 70 dogs at the instant of death and found no weight change. That's also in there. But each case history is documented, and I thought I would read. I can't afford to read all four pages. That's on the website. I want you to look. Raymond Moody is going to be my guest on Dreamland this coming Sunday. But just let me read you a little bit of page 2. My first subject was a man dying of tuberculosis. It seemed to me best to select a patient dying with a disease that produces great exhaustion, the death occurring with little or no muscular movement, because in such a case, the beam, that's a weight beam, could be kept more perfectly at balance, and any loss occurring readily noted. The patient was under observation for 3 hours and 40 minutes before death, lying on a bed arranged on a light framework built upon very delicately balanced platform beam scales. Beam scales, folks. The patient's comfort was looked after in every way, although he was practically a moribund when placed upon the bed. He lost weight slowly at the rate of 1 ounce per hour due to evaporation of moisture in respiration and evaporation of sweat. During all 3 hours and 40 minutes, I kept the beam end slightly above balance near the upper limiting bar in order to make the test more decisive if it should come. At the end of 3 hours and 40 minutes, he expired, and suddenly coincident with death, the beam end dropped with an audible stroke, hitting against the lower limiting bar and remaining there with no rebound. The loss was ascertained to be 3/4 of an ounce at the precise moment of death. This loss of weight could not be due to evaporation or respiratory moisture and sweat, because that had already been determined to go on, in his case, at the rate of 1/16 of an ounce per minute, whereas this loss was sudden and large, 3/4 of an ounce in a few seconds. The bowels did not move, and if they had, the weight would have remained upon the bed, except for the slow loss by evaporation of moisture, depending, of course, upon the fluidity of the feces. The bladder evacuated 1 or 2 drams of urine. This remained upon the bed and could only have influenced the weight by slow, gradual evaporation, and therefore in no way could account for the sudden loss. There remained but one more channel of loss to explore, the expiration of all but the residual air in the lungs. Getting upon the bed myself, my colleague put the beam at actual balance. Inspiration and expiration of air as forcibly as possible by me had no effect upon the beam. My colleague got upon the bed, and I placed the beam at balance. Forcible respiration, expiration of air on his part had no effect. In this case, we certainly have an inexplicable loss of weight of 3/4 of an ounce. Is it the sole substance? How shall we otherwise explain it? Then he goes into his second patient and so forth and so on with the others. But I wanted to give you a little sense of a little bit of this article. It is quite comprehensive. It was done in 1907. And I've got several questions about it. Number one, I'm very glad to have found it, needless to say. Number two, I'm very glad to be able to share it with you and the world. You can get the entire article, read the entire article, on my website now, www.artbell.com. www.artbell.com. I want to thank Keith and everybody who had anything to do with getting the article quickly typed in and prepared to go up on the website. I particularly would like you to read it before Dr. Moody joins us this week on Dreamland. So, you have that up there. next item. And I'm going to slaughter the name of the town, and I'm sorry. Military officials have taken possession of a metal sphere that was found in the middle of a South Texas field. The deputy there said Friday night that officials from Randolph Air Force Base in San Antonio confiscated the object, which is about 2.5 feet in diameter, scorched and pitted on one side with what appears to be the remains of a valve. It's really weird, whatever it is. I have no idea. And, of course, since the Air Force came and took it away, we'll now probably never know. But, and I understand the name of the town is Seguin. Is that correct? Seguin, Texas? That's where Walt Andrus is. And Walt Andrus apparently got out to see it. He is the founder, I believe, of MUFON. And somehow we got a photograph of this round space ball, object, whatever you want to call it. So it's up on the website, Spaceball. And there was an AP article. Now, what this is, I have no idea. And as I said, the Air Force quickly came and took it away. So all we've got is the photograph. Go take a look. You tell me. I have no idea. Here's another one. To Art, we would like to pass on to you the occurrence of a bright flash of light followed by smoke seen from much of Kansas and parts of southern Nebraska at about 5:45 Central Time, 1:27:95. This occurrence was reported by eyewitnesses and picked up on radar by the National Weather Service.
2: Ooh.
1: There were also unofficial reports about debris landing somewhere near Omaha, Nebraska. CBS affiliate KWCH in Wichita has got film footage of smoke plumes after the explosion occurred. The only confirmation that has been made is that it was not caused by aircraft or satellite. We're just curious, and I'm sure you are too. Please let us know if you've got anything on this. Dwayne and Cindy from North Newton, Kansas. So, we've got a space ball coming down in Texas. We don't know what it is. The Air Force has grabbed it. We've got something that has come down in southern Nebraska and Kansas. We have no idea what that is. And we've got a major story up there for you on the apparent existence of something called a soul substance. By all means, please read that article. If you get an opportunity, print it out, share it with other people. It's something that I've been looking for literally for years now, and I'm so happy to have found it. Otherwise, very little news. Sunday on Meet the Press, our new Secretary of State, a woman, Madeleine Albright, and by the way, a woman I consider to be quite competent, did an interview, and I thought she did very well. She's going to have a number of immediate challenges, not the least of which is China. In July, sadly, Hong Kong is going to revert to China, communist China. And when I was in Hong Kong, a lot of people were very nervous and getting ready to get out. A lot of them have. Last week, their nervousness apparently was shown to have cause. China indicated a big crackdown on civil liberties in Hong Kong is coming. Press freedoms, the internet, personal freedoms. It will be the death of a capitalist jewel. Hong Kong is beautiful. I mourn for Hong Kong. What's about to happen? So Madeleine Albright's going to have to deal with that, and they were asking her, well, are you going to demand that China not crack down? Well, how's she going to demand that? You can't demand anything with regard to China. They're going to do what they're going to do, and Hong Kong is going to go back, and how sad it's going to be. What a vibrant, alive, wonderful place Hong Kong is, hustling and bustling and full of capitalism and happy people. The contrast to that, communist China, which I went up into, with sad, scared people whose eyes barely leave the ground, it really is, as you imagine, it might be awful. And will that now occur to Hong Kong? I fear so. Can Madeleine Albright do anything about it? No. Then there's Cuba. And we've got a lot of listeners up in Canada. So I thought it might be interesting this morning. As you know, the U.S. is not changing its mind with respect to Cuba. We are going to continue to keep it on the persona non grata list of the U.S. No visas given for people to travel. No trade. Nothing to do with the bearded one. Canada, on the other hand, just opened up relations with Cuba. The rest of the world has opened relations with Cuba. And I wonder how the Canadians feel about it, and I wonder how you feel about it. Should we open a relationship with Cuba, or should we continue our hard line? And I wonder what the Canadian listeners think. In other words, your country is opening up a dialogue and trade and tourist trade with Cuba. Do you think the U.S. is, I'm not sure what the right word for our reaction would be. I'll think of one. How do you feel about the way we treat Cuba? Right or wrong? And one other item, Boris Yeltsin, bypass surgery, double pneumonia, elected 7 months ago. He spent only 2 weeks thus far in office. There is a change a-coming. The parliament there, the Duma, considered impeaching Boris last week. Meanwhile, NATO expansion continues to threaten the hardliners in Russia. And I wonder how confident you are that when that change comes, it's going to be one we are happy about. I suspect exactly the opposite. Anyway, when we come back, open lines, anything you want to talk about, get up to my webpage. Boy, is that stuff interesting.
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1: I'm already getting faxes on the story. Art, the weight loss at death may not represent the weight of the soul, which may be too empirical to detect in this manner, but rather the weight of the astral body. Wouldn't that be energy, too? Or maybe the astral body combined with the other even higher dimensional bodies that many traditions speak of. But wouldn't they be energy, too? I'm adding that. These would include the mental body, the emotional body, the causal body, and so on. I would guess that each higher dimensional body would register vanishingly small amounts of weight in the gross physical world as one traversed the increasingly subtle dimensional levels that each successive subtle body type occupies. Boy, I don't know. Look, folks, I'm just a talk show host. I was absolutely elated to finally find this study that had been rumored for years and to find out that it was real. I wonder, why hasn't there been more done since? Maybe there has, but I certainly don't know about it. Would it be just simply too politically incorrect to do something of that sort? I don't know. I just don't have those answers. And one more little note, Art. It is warming up here in South Dakota, finally. The wind chill tonight is only 50 below zero. South Dakota has lost 30,000 head of livestock this winter alone due to the cold and snow. Bad news for the farmers, but it ought to mean cheaper dog and cat food prices. Still shivering in South Dakota, but still listening. So there you have it. And I've got more, and I'll kind of drop it in as we go. A lot of stuff in the paranormal category, things blasting through the atmosphere, the atmosphere to Earth in a couple of locations, the death of a satellite, and I've got more on that too. Telstar 401, which was a good, healthy satellite, suddenly stopped. What do you think might cause that? I'll read you a press release on that. West of the Rockies, you're on the air. Hi.
2: Hi, Art. My name is Dan. I'm calling from Long Beach.
1: Hi, Dan.
2: I was wondering with your last guest if there was any similarities and differences between Hindu and Christianity and Buddhism.
1: Well, he addressed that, and the answer basically was no. In the people he interviewed, they all had roughly the same experience. That did not relate to their religion. That's what he said.
2: I remember at one time Gandhi, who was a hardened Hindu, that noticed that when some of these soldiers who quote-unquote called themselves Christians,
1: yes,
2: and that they came at him, and he told them that he liked that what Jesus had said, and he asked them, why don't you people acting like Christians? Or acting like more like Christ instead of just going around threatening people like this, or something to that effect.
1: Well, religions are strange. Organized religions are. I just don't know what to say about it.
2: Well, I'm kind of stuck on it too, so you know, you're not the only one.
1: All right, thank you very much for the call. Here's another one. USAF Hercules went down in a UFO hot zone. At 7:30 p.m. on Friday, November 22nd, U.S. Air Force Reserve CH-130 Hercules crashed 60 miles west of the Northern California coast, killing all but one member of its 11-man crew. The four-engined turboprop plane of the 304th Rescue Squadron was on a routine training mission from its base in Portland, Oregon, to San Diego. The Hercules went down shortly after one turboprop engine mysteriously failed, then a second engine shut down, then the plane suffered a complete electrical failure. What, however, went unreported in the mainstream media was the two-year-old UFO flap that has taken place in that exact area. According to a report of Vanessa Blackburn, during the last year and a half, Humboldt and Del Norte County residents have reported multiple UFO sightings, and some of those reports are from more than 50 people at one time. Now, Telstar 401 missing from orbit. Scientists at AT&T are still scratching their heads, wondering what might have occurred to their multi-million dollar geosynchronous communication satellite, Telstar 401, that disappeared from its Earth orbit early Saturday. No signs, I repeat, no signs of impending problems were detected. All circuits were functioning normally, and suddenly all signals coming from the bird simply stopped. The North American Air Defense Command, located in Colorado Springs, Colorado, did report a large unknown object near the position of Telstar 401 just moments before the satellite quit working. Quote, it looked like a large meteor closing in on 401, said NORAD Commander Major General John Yancey, Jr. However, on the next sweep of the tracking radar, there was nothing there. No meteor, no satellite, no debris. We don't know what happened. Now there's one for you. A big television communication satellite, gone. Just gone. West of the Rockies, you're on the air. Hello.
3: Hi, Art. This is Darren calling from Reno.
1: Yes, sir.
3: It is Seguin, Texas.
1: Seguin, all right.
3: And I used to be a subscriber to the MUFON magazine, and it was I guess they're based in Seguin, Texas.
1: Man, you ought to see this thing. Now, there are some people say it came from a tank, some kind of a tank or something.
3: Yeah.
1: But it doesn't make sense. It's perfectly round. If you look at it, you will see that it was definitely burned in apparent reentry, not blown from some other location. And then if it was part of some sort of tank with a valve or something, why would the Air Force come and scoop
3: and pick it
1: up?
3: Yeah.
1: You betcha.
3: What kind of a valve?
1: I don't know. And it's not shown in the only photograph we've got. What I've got is up on the website right now, if you get a chance to go up and look.
3: Art?
1: Yes.
3: I have a host suggestion, not a host, but a guest suggestion for you. I guess Laura Lee is the lady that does the show on Saturdays.
1: She has a show on the paranormal, very much like mine, yes.
3: Yeah, for some reason, I was under the impression that Uri Geller was dead.
1: No.
3: I didn't know where I got that idea, but I've read some of his books from quite a while ago, actually. And I caught just the very end of the show that she did, and she had him on.
1: Uh-huh.
3: Have you ever had Uri on?
1: Long, long ago, I think I did. But it's a good idea, and yeah, I'll consider having...
3: I think it would be a really good possibility, because that man does a lot of other things. He doesn't just bend spoons. I mean, he was talking a little bit about UFOs also at the end of her show, that he had seen several UFOs and that they play some part in his life story and whatnot.
1: All right. Well, I appreciate the suggestion, and I will consider having Uri on again. No problem. Now, you take a look at that that ball and see what you think. It's a good thing we've got a photograph of it and that somebody got it. I by the way, I don't know who. It was sent by somebody in the audience. Thank you, whoever you are. I think there is some credit given up there on the website. But if they had not, somebody hadn't gotten there with a camera, obviously before the Air Force did, we would have no such photograph, and it would be only a story. Wild card line, no, international line, you're on the air. Hello.
4: Good morning, Mr. Bell.
1: Hi there.
4: This is Dana and Colin from Edmonton, Alberta, in the northern frozen tundra.
1: Well, welcome.
4: Anyhow, I have three things I'd like to mention. One, have you heard about an astronomer? He's discovered a new planet. It sounded like it was within the asteroid belt.
1: No.
4: Yeah, I just heard that today. I didn't hear. I just heard a little news clip on it. And I thought, isn't that intriguing?
1: Well, it
4: after,
1: is.
4: Richard, listening to Richard Hoagland on the 20th of December.
1: Yes.
4: That was very interesting. Anyhow, The other two things is that, referring to Mr. Yeltsin, I don't know how things work in the United States. But let's say Bill Clinton took gravely ill.
1: Okay.
4: And was really in a similar situation that Boris Yeltsin was in.
1: Our vice president would take over.
4: He'd take over right away.
1: Yes. Mm-hmm.
4: Now, doesn't Russia have a vice president as well? I thought they did.
1: They have in Russia that we don't have, sir, they have a lot of coup attempts, coup d'etat.
4: Oh, yeah.
1: And there's every possibility that it would go to a very much hardliner, and that the entire political direction of Russia would suddenly change. And while we are busily, I'll use the word co-opting for NATO, the countries that once were satellite nations of the Soviet Union, there would be great immediate opposition to that, and I think we'd be right back into the Cold War.
4: I certainly hope not. And here's one thing I've been thinking about. I've thought about this for years.
1: Well, before you get to that, may I ask you a question? Your country has decided to open relations with Cuba.
4: Yeah.
1: And I believe that you Canadians can just go vacationing down to Havana if you want to, right?
4: This has been the way ever since we've had supreme socialism here as well.
1: I see. All right, well, then, in that case, I need not ask any more. What else were you going to say?
4: I think they've had sympathy towards the Cubans because, they got to have at least one friend in the world other than Russia. Anyhow, Hong Kong.
1: Yes.
4: I've always thought about it. Why don't the people there take a vote and go independent? Now, this would take a lot of cojones on the Western nations to say, look, we're standing behind Hong Kong, China, don't do nothing.
1: Don't do nothing. Last time we even had a mild little disagreement with them with regard to Taiwan, they were talking about what we ought to be concerned about is a nuclear detonation in L.A. So I would say, thank you very much for the call, I would say at this point, breaching the agreement, and of course, mainland China has a solid agreement to have Hong Kong back, you know, to get it back from the British. And if the West were to suddenly say, sorry, no deal, then I really would think that a nuclear detonation in L.A. and other West Coast cities might be something to genuinely be concerned about. No. I don't think there's going to be any great standing of the West with cojones to tell China to forget it. They're going to get Hong Kong. And there is nothing we can do about it. Nothing Madeleine Albright can do about it. Nothing the U.S. can do about it. I don't even think we can mildly influence what they will do. East of the Rockies, you're on the air. Hi.
5: Hi. How are you?
1: I'm all right. Where are you?
5: Very good. I'm Bill from Hollywood, Florida.
1: Yes, sir.
5: Listen, I've been trying to get a hold of you for weeks. As far as the soul goes, if you would actually see somebody being possessed, then I would imagine you would believe there is a soul, because that that possession would be from another body, from somebody else, correct?
1: Are you on some kind of radio?
5: No. This phone is a little wacky.
1: Uh-huh.
5: Can you hear me okay?
1: Well, I hear you. It sounds like you're at the bottom of a barrel.
5: Oh, really?
1: But
5: I don't know what's wrong with the phone. But
1: yeah, it's all right. Anyway.
5: In any case, I'd like to, since you're heard all over the country, I'm somewhat of a spiritualist.
1: Mm-hmm.
5: And I've seen things that your typical everyday American has not. Let me put it to you that way. And it all has to do a lot with the African culture, which is Yoruba, the Yoruba culture, which is from Nigeria. And I'd like to invite you someday, off the air, I can give you my phone and number, and we can talk before you even make a date. But I can actually show you so that you may, to all your listeners out there, say, you know, what I've seen is completely out of bound. It's something that you want to talk about paranormal. This is what it really is all about.
1: All right, thank you very much. Well, of course, we had Malachi Martin on and others. And I've got another Catholic lay priest who does exorcisms who would like to come on the air. And that is more evidence of the soul. There has to be something to possess, correct? But again, what grabbed me over the years with regard to even the myth surrounding this medical report was the actual physical instantaneous loss of weight at death. Now, don't ask me how a soul can have weight because I don't have those answers. What I do have is an actual copy of this medical study. I'm telling you, get up on my website, read it, react, send me email, send me a fax. Let me give you my fax number. It's area code 702-727-8499. 702-727-8499. Now, this is old, and there are lots of good questions, like, why has there not been more recent research? Why do we have to go back to 1907 to find something we can lay our hands on regarding real medical research done at the moment of death? Is this kind of research now politically incorrect, out of bounds, scientifically immoral in some way? I don't know. Why could we publish things like this then, but not now? I don't know. Why was there so much interest in it then, and not now? I don't know. I don't have the answers to these questions. What I do have is the article. Thank goodness. Thank you, Dr. Fair. West of the Rockies, you're on the air. Hello.
6: How are you, Art? How are you doing?
1: Fine.
6: This is John from Los Angeles, California.
1: Hi, John.
6: I was looking at the information that I had downloaded and compiled from Brown's report and the HST satellite image that you have of the Hale-Bopp and Companion.
1: Brown's report? What is that? You mean his statement?
6: No, not the statement. The report that I downloaded, that basic information that he had on that initial program that you had.
1: Oh, yes. All right. Yes. Uh-huh.
6: And the light was coming through my door, and I was looking at the picture. And if you haven't done this, this is really neat to do. Look at the picture, the HST picture that you have, which is, I believe, 1110, number 19.
1: Yes.
6: Look at it backlit. And as you look at the image, you will see what appears to be like an ET face with the companion being at the, like the tip of the nose. Really interesting.
1: All right.
6: Now, I wanted to ask you another question. When you first got this information from Chuck Schramek, he contacted you.
1: Yes.
6: Who contacted Dr. Brown?
1: I'm going to presume Chuck Schramek, or they, in some way, you know, at that point, Chuck Schramek had a website up.
6: Right.
1: He's got another one up now, since, but I can only presume, and I don't really know. I guess Chuck contacted Brown, or Brown saw it, or Pruden saw it, or somebody saw it, and that evening he was doing his remote viewing, ostensibly, you'll recall, based on the Schramek photograph. So how they came into contact with each other, I don't know.
6: Now, I've recorded, this has really excited me, and I've recorded a lot of the tapes
1: of
6: your program.
1: Yes.
6: And I was just going over earlier the tape from, I think, 12-3, where you had Dr. Lee Shargell on there. Did you get any follow-up from him? Because he was supposed to send you the copies of the 17 classified photos that he had.
1: No.
6: He never got back to you?
1: No, I do not have those 17 supposed classified photos. No.
6: Okay.
1: No. Look, you ought to know the way I am. When I get something, in minutes, I've got it on the web.
6: I know you.
1: So, whatever it is, whatever story, and I thank you very much. I want to continue to follow up. Whether it's a story on the Vatican priest or it's anything else, there's no point in sending me email saying, what is the follow-up to this story? Because the moment I get it, you know me, come what may, I'll put it up there. I'll post it for you, whether you think it's bull or real or whatever. I'll put it up there and let you be the judge. I don't hold back material, except in the case, of course, of Professor Brown, who asked me to hold that material for a reasonable amount of time, which I did. Otherwise, I don't hold back anything. That's not the idea of what we do here. It's to share information with you and allow you to be the judge of its credibility. That part's up to you. And that includes, by the way, this medical study that I've got up there. Gosh, you've got to go see it. You've got to go read it. And then I want your reaction to it. One thing you can't do is ignore it. We'll be right back.

0: Premier Radio Networks presents Art Bell Somewhere in Time. 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
1: Good morning, everybody. Indeed, I am here, and we're into open lines now. I had a guest on in my first hour that related to life after death, NDEs, that sort of thing. But what I've really got that I want you to see, that I really want you to read, is a four-page medical report that I thought was lost or actually never existed at all, but guess what? It does. And I've got it. It was sent to me by a physician named W.E. Fair, and he simply said, Art, here it is, the original article on the weight loss at death you mentioned on Dreamland last Sunday. Hypothesis concerning soul substance, together with experimental evidence of the existence of such substance, and we've got it, by a physician named Duncan McDougall, published in 1907. 1907. And it documents, I believe, five or six human cases, and then talks about 70 dogs. And in each case, scientifically, carefully, these bodies were measured with all gases and a discharge accounted for, and they found an absolutely instant weight loss at the moment of death. Read this medical study. Case by case, it explains the science work done, the findings, and you try and tell me, you try and explain to me, and I've got a couple of faxes here that have already tried, what it is, why there hasn't been more study. We'll talk more about that. East of the Rockies, you're on the air. Hi.
2: Oh, yeah, Art.
1: Yes, hello.
2: Hi, this is Dorothy from San Antonio.
1: Oh, hi, Dorothy.
2: Hi.
1: You're down near where the whatever in the hell it is.
2: Yeah.
1: Came down.
2: Our Sunday paper has a photograph of it and a little write-up where one of the reporters went out.
1: Right.
2: And they describe it as a, let's see, 60-pound pod is of a non-magnetic metal that looks like bronze, is 23 inches in diameter with a weld around the center and screws at opposite sides. It has a small dent possibly caused where it crashed to earth and some slight surface melting that may have resulted from the heat of reentry into the atmosphere.
1: And so now the Air Force has got it, huh?
2: Yeah, they have it, but it also says here, Air Force to return UFO to Seguin.
1: So they may give it back?
2: I don't know if they've given it back or not, but the gentleman that you were talking about that had the UFO...
1: Walt Andrus, yes, I've interviewed Walt.
2: He was saying it's... some personnel at the Air Force said it's not theirs, it belongs to the rancher, ultimately. And so he's hoping that
1: they'll give it back.
2: Air Force loses interest and gives it back, but that's the last thing, you know. That's
1: well, I wouldn't hold my breath for that one.
2: No.
1: All right.
2: We have a real good photograph of it here.
1: And, yeah, I've got one on the website right now. It's a really weird looking.
2: Yeah, it's the picture here in the paper. It looks kind of shiny, you know, like they say bronze like. But that's all they had on it, and there's not been a follow-up that I can, you know, that I've seen in the paper or anything.
1: Well, I surely do appreciate the input. Thank you.
2: Uh-huh.
1: Bye. That's San Antonio. And here's some more. Good morning, Art. All three local channels in San Antonio, Texas, ran video stories on this orb, whatever it is, that crashed into Seguin. It was not snatched up by the Air Force, but given to them by the Sheriff's Department. Really? The Air Force has been unable to identify the ball, but it is thought to be a fuel cell from an old satellite. Yeah, right. It has a bolt or two on the side, thus, they believe, man-made. Randolph Air Force Base doesn't want it, and is, they say, going to give it to MUFON, since they expressed an interest in it. That is what was reported tonight on the 10 o'clock local news. He goes on the national news a few days ago, it was stated that scientists have identified a pattern of intensifying weather since the first records began in the early 1900s. This includes worsening hurricanes and such. Well, how about that? CNN ran a story a couple days ago that showed film footage from our solar-aimed satellite in space. A tracked solar coronal emission was responsible for the Telstar satellite going out, as well as a couple of defense satellites. It is suggested that we will experience a high point in solar disturbances in the year 2000. And this may seriously disrupt our satellites and ground electronics. Well, all right, that conflicts with another official report, or an official report that I've got on Telstar 401, that said that something hit it. Now, as far as they know, it is no longer in orbit. Now, there's a big difference between going dead electronically and something either blasting through kinetic energy or otherwise, a satellite right out of orbit. It just doesn't happen. And I'll read you again what I've got on it shortly. West of the Rockies, you're on the air.
3: Good evening, Mr. Bell.
1: Good evening.
3: Tim in Denver.
1: Hi, Tim.
3: Wanted to let you know, I had a nice conversation this afternoon with Jose Escamilla.
1: Oh, yes.
3: And he's going to be speaking at our next meeting at the Art Bell Chat Club at Denver.
1: Well, how about that?
3: March 1st, he's got 5 hours of new video and lots of new material. And this weekend, Strange Universe did a piece with him here in Denver.
1: Good.
3: And all the information about the meeting and what's going on is on the bulletin board on your website, if people would like to check it out.
1: Well, as you know, we keep people updated on a daily basis.
3: And we certainly appreciate it here.
1: All right, Tim. Thank you.
3: Thank you, Art.
1: Here's another fact. Art, I suggest listeners read the 1907 article. That's a rare, unique find, and not something you're going to see in the New England Journal of Medicine or the Sunday Supplement section of the New York Times. Daryl in Los Angeles. Yes, I suggest you read it, too. Then go ahead. Try to explain it. And I've got somebody here who has tried to explain it, not with much class, but they've tried to explain it. Let me see if I can rephrase this. It says, attention, attention, attention. Art. The weight loss at death is caused by the release of gaseous substances from the anal orifice, otherwise known as, and he uses the common word. So, does that mean your soul is, in effect, flatulence? Dare you to read this on the air? Houston, Texas. Well, if you'll read the medical report, which I doubt you did, on the website now, you will discern quickly that any weight or gas in or in intaken or outtaken has been already ruled out as a possible source.
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0: 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And now, Art Bell.
1: And sends people out little letters and...
2: I see.
1: You know,
2: somebody with a 900 number.
1: Yeah.
2: All right.
1: But I have been having, I've done this all my life, and it's getting really intense now.
2: What is?
1: I'm dreaming of flooding and really bad freak tornadoes in California.
2: Well, we're having flooding in California.
1: Yeah, but continued flooding, and I have a sense that the dams are going to break, and that's going to make the flooding worse.
2: Well, there already have been, a number of levee breaks in California. And heaven help us if the storms continue. And with this flow of, present flow of the jet stream, if you look at the southern flow of air, the trouble is going to continue. So dams and levees will break. Sure. There's a weather change going. By the way, if we could find the person, if there is a person or persons responsible for manipulation of the weather, this is all just sort of hypothetical, okay? But suppose we were to find such a person or persons, what punishment would be appropriate for their inappropriate manipulation of the weather? I meant to ask you that last week. Anybody have any thoughts? What punishment would be appropriate for somebody who was found to have been manipulating the weather? Wildcard line, you're on the air. Hello.
3: Yeah, thanks a lot. This is Lonnie in Wichita.
2: Hello, Lonnie.
3: Yeah, I've been reading Emerging Viruses.
2: Yes.
3: Howard's book.
2: Yes.
3: On page 127, he's got what he calls the polio vaccine theory of AIDS.
2: Yes.
3: I found that quite interesting, especially in light that the Center for Disease Control just put out a bulletin, and they're recalling the polio vaccine in the United States. Were you
2: really
3: aware of that?
2: No, I was not.
3: It happened last week, and they say it's because of mad cow disease, which has been found in the vaccines. And Horowitz says that mad cow disease is a link in the manufacture of AIDS.
2: Yes, I know. I interviewed. Did you hear the interview with Mr. Horowitz?
3: Yeah. But it's really getting too scary now.
2: Well, I appreciate your input, sir. Thank you. The whole thing, of course, is scary. By the way, I told you I would keep you up to date on this, and I will do the best I can. The ratings are in all over the country, and just to give you a little bit of a sense of how well the program is doing in general, I'll go through a few of these. Here is Phoenix, where our program is number one in all categories. I've got 12 plus here, and... here we are, number one again in Phoenix. That's 25 to 54. And I'm going to be kind of skipping through these. Here's men, 25 to 54 in Milwaukee. Our affiliate there, WTMJ, number one, an increase in that category of 225%. Can you imagine that? So you might listen for your area. That's WTMJ in Milwaukee. And let's see, some new ones. WFTL in Miami.

0: Miami, Fort Lauderdale, a 19% increase in that market again. Here's Phoenix again, number one. Let's see, I'm just going through these as I can here. In San Antonio, the mighty WOAI, I've got the 12-plus figures here. And let's see, WOAI, here we go. From ranking number 11 to ranking number 3 in San Antonio with a 58% increase. KEX in Portland, Oregon, across the board, number 1, where we have been for many, many surveys. Portland, number 1, a 71% increase in adults 25 to 54. Number 1, 12 plus as well. Portland, across the board, number 1. New Orleans, Louisiana. Let me see. WSMB, our affiliate there, went from ranked number 22 in one book. They went from number 22 to number 6 with an 800% increase. A 20% increase in Memphis with WMC. In San Francisco, we are now rated adults 25 to 54, number 2, just behind KGO. So close that you could barely slip a little piece of paper in. So this will give you an idea. KST in Sacramento, number 1, 71% increase. That's adults 25 to 54. Adults 12 plus, also number 1, 86% increase. Holy mackerel. So I'm just sort of leafing through these. In St. Louis on KSD, a 79% increase in audience. 79% in this last survey. In Cleveland, a WTAM, the mighty WTAM, moving from ranked number 11, this is persons 12 plus, to ranked number 3, a 94% increase. In Houston, KTRH, number one, and I'm just sitting here leafing through all of these surveys that have come in. Let me see, WTAM, again, Cleveland, the monster on the lake, used to be 3WE, ranked number 12 originally, or the survey before, now ranked number 3, 12 plus, that's a 225% increase, 225%. Los Angeles, KABC, 12 plus, number 1. San Diego, every category you can name, number 1, and on and on and on. And, you know, I do this when the surveys begin to come in, so I just want to thank the people in those areas. Denver, KHOW, number 1. Number 1 in Denver. My last caller, Tim, I'm sure would be glad to hear that. At any rate, there you have it. I promised I would kind of go through some of those, and there you've got them. Listen, again, please get up to my website and read this article. I want your comments and your thoughts on this article. A weight loss at death. Due to what? Due to what? What other possible explanation, particularly after you read the article, if you really do, could there be other than a soul substance? Now, I'm willing to listen to conjecture about how a soul, a spirit, could have weight. For I, too, do not understand that. All I know is this article demands an explanation. And if you are a skeptic, if you are a person of science, you're going to want to read this and try and answer what it could possibly be. I certainly can't answer it. But I sure am fascinated by it, and as the faxer said, it is a rare find indeed. It's all at www.artbell.com, and we'll be right back. Open lines all night long.
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0: Now we take you back to the night of January 27th, 1997, on Art Bell, Somewhere in Time.
1: Good morning, everybody. I'm Art Bell, and people thanking me for some of the ratings information. Number one, of course, in Seattle as well. I really don't have time to go through all of them, but I will continue to do so as the market sizes come out and we get the information. And how can you account for it? I think easily. I don't think it's magic. I think that people today are yearning for something a little different. They are becoming more spiritual, and they want to understand things that previously they have just dismissed with a smirk or a laugh. The unusual. Sometimes the bizarre. That and the fact that everybody else in talk radio is doing politics only.
2: I love Mr. Clinton. I hate Mr. Clinton.
1: You need to hear it all up and down the dial. It's boring after a while. There are other things to explore in life. And so there's no magic about it. We simply explore them here. And people like it. To the consternation, much to the consternation of a lot of other talk show hosts, but who cares? Who cares? Dear Art, love your show. Please give a plug to WROK, the Mighty Rock, in Rockford, Illinois. Second largest city in Illinois, that's true. Sign Dave. Dave, there you go. WROK, plug, plug, plug. We will eventually, the way the surveys come out, they come out according to market size. So we'll get we'll certainly get to that if we haven't already. 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You're welcome to fax it, and we'll give your station a plug. Hey, Art, really enjoy the show. I tape your show using my VCR whenever I can't listen live. Great idea. Thanks for having it on the webpage. You should tell people about this technique. I have for years. You can do it. Just get a little cord from Radio Shack or Bob Crane. Go from your radio into the VCR, and you can tape on the VCR. Of course, you can't take it anywhere. It's fixed. About the weight loss at death. Has it been done in recent times using modern scientific techniques? Not that I know of. That's one of the things that makes this study so valuable. As far as I know, it hasn't. Now, maybe I'll see something that I haven't seen before, but they were using a very, very a good, controlled environment. If you read this medical story, you will see that. And the results would be, it seems to me, as valid today as they were then. I think, he goes on, it is presently unknown quantum material associated with a life force which is released at the time of death. Keep looking up John in Burlington, Vermont. Well, John, that's just another way, what did you call it? Quantum material associated with the life force? Otherwise known as the soul, right? Hi, Art. Regarding the soul substance article, I remember seeing a report, some documentary or something on TV years ago about this very subject. In this report, they had actually claimed to photograph an image of energy, something, leaving the body at the exact time of death and the loss of weight. They showed the photos on TV. The photos showed a blur of light of energy rising from the body. I don't remember where I saw it. Perhaps somebody else in the audience remembers seeing it or knows more about it. Exceptional program as usual, signed Dan. And then, of course, this. Art, I just read the article on your website. One question dominates my thoughts. Does this mean Dr. Kevorkian can advertise himself as a weight loss specialist now? Scott in Cleveland, listening to WTAM. Oh, Scott. Such a shallow remark for such a serious article. It is an article that demands attention and consideration, and I'll take that the way it was given, Scott. Light humor. West of the Rockies, you're on the air. Hello.
3: Hi, Art. How you doing?
1: Okay. Turn your radio off.
3: 1 second. Okay. I was just wondering, I'm one of the unfortunate ones who does not either have a fax machine or a computer as of yet.
1: Uh-huh.
3: And I would like a copy of that article about the weight loss at death.
1: Well, fortunately for you, we plan to publish it in the newsletter.
3: Okay, and it'll be in next month's newsletter then?
1: I don't know what their deadlines are. You know, newsletters and such, publish ahead of time.
3: Mm-hmm.
1: So where they are, I can't promise it'll be in next month, but that's a good guess.
3: Okay, and by the way, this is Ken in Yakima, Washington.
1: Yes, Ken.
3: I love your show. It's better than watching TV.
1: The ultimate compliment. All right, my friend, thank you. I think it will be, if you want the newsletter, Art Bell After Dark, you can get it by calling 1-800-917-4278. And, you know, that's fact. Things that are published in the newsletter are things that come generally from the web page. And the reason for that is because the moment I get them, they go up on the web. The publication obviously has a little bit of lag time. But, of course, then you get background you don't get otherwise. So, to get the newsletter, it's 1-800-917-4278. East of the Rockies, you're on the air. Hi.
4: Yeah. I just wanted to bring up a question there on the... you were talking about earlier Madeleine Albright and, you know, coming up with China and all. I just wanted to bring up there, I've read several articles on that, and I don't think the United States should be in any position to start anything with China because...
1: We're not.
4: Yeah, because I was watching these things and all and reading these things, and they put out these, like the CIA, Department of Defense and all, they run these computer programs where they make up these op lands, you know, contingencies for war. And in every one of them, China has always come out on top, whether it's through CIA or Department of Defense or anything in that. And I think the government's smart enough not to start anything with them there because, you know, the military downsizing and all, we're too small for anything like that.
1: Well, look, if it came to all-out nuclear war,
4: right?
1: We could destroy China. No question about it. We could utterly destroy China. But the fact of the matter is we have no business pushing them around regard to Hong Kong. Taiwan may be a slightly different case, but the contract with regard to Hong Kong is sadly a good one.
4: The Chinese do have a large nuclear arsenal, though, also.
1: Oh, yeah. Absolutely. I mean, we huffed and puffed, thank you, about Taiwan. And they said what you ought to be worried about is a nuclear detonation in Los Angeles. And my guess is they were not kidding. So, no, we can't pressure them with regard to Hong Kong. Subtle pressure, perhaps. Asking, requesting, wishing for, yes, but demanding, no. But it's sad. I'll tell you, it's really sad. And I wonder what the people in Hong Kong are feeling right now. Scared, I suspect. They were scared when I was there. But now it's getting really close. And the Chinese are huffing and puffing, and they're basically saying, goodbye, human rights. And that's really going to change Hong Kong. What a vibrant, beautiful city that is. What a shame. First time caller line, you're on the air. Hi.
5: Well, hello, Art. Pleasure to speak with you.
1: And to you, sir. Where are you?
5: I'm Steve in Minneapolis.
1: All right.
5: Cold Minneapolis, for 14 below right now.
1: Mm-hmm.
5: Say, Art, about a month ago you had Richard Hoagland on. I think right before the end of the show he mentioned that there was something, a building or something, on one of the moons of Jupiter inside the ice.
1: Yes.
5: Did you ever hear any more about that or get a picture?
1: Well, I know I have not yet looked at the photographs on Richard's website, but you're welcome to go take a look.
5: Okay. One more thing. Have you ever interviewed James Olberg or plan on to?
1: Never heard of him.
5: James Olberg?
1: Who is he?
5: Well, he wrote about the about NASA. He used to work for NASA, and he wrote about the Soviet Union space program. He wrote some good books about that. Never heard of James Olberg?
1: No, I'm sorry, I haven't.
5: Really? Okay.
1: Really? But I'll look into it.
5: Okay, thanks, Art.
1: All right, thank you. There's so much in the world out there. It seems like I've heard the name, but I've not read anything by him. Wildcard Line, you're on the air. Good morning.
6: KQMS, Redding, California.
1: Hi there.
6: Hi. You know Einstein's a very famous equation?
1: Yes.
6: that's what happens when the soul leaves the body.
1: You're going to have to speak up.
6: I said that's what happens when the soul leaves the body.
1: It is, eh?
6: Mm-hmm. We just don't know what mechanism triggers it.
1: Death.
6: Well, yeah, the inability for the body to function anymore. Does that automatically signal to our soul what to do?
1: I would suspect so, if there is an enduring energy.
6: Well,
1: after the electrical activity stops in the body,
6: uh-huh.
1: then yes.
6: The soul is a type of enduring energy, and when we come, you know, like, remember when you had on the show, you had the people who remembered before birth?
1: Yes.
6: Well, before birth were energy. And when we enter into our mother and into that, and into matter, we create ourselves. We make, when the energy hits the matter, it starts to split and stuff. And so at death, it goes back to the energy that it started to be.
1: Well, how do you explain a weight change?
6: Because it gained mass while it was in the body.
1: It gains mass while it's in the body.
6: Mm-hmm.
1: You know, that's as possible as anything else, I suppose.
6: Hey, you know what?
1: Mass equals weight.
6: Well, energy gets converted into matter, right?
1: Yes.
6: In the equation?
1: Yes.
6: And vice versa?
1: Uh-huh.
6: That's just all that's going on. Einstein was so far beyond his time that many people don't even understand what he's trying to say. He was trying to talk about God before that other guy did the physics equation to say that he found God.
1: So you're saying, let's be straight, that mass... that is your soul, at the moment of death, becomes, converts.
6: Mm-hmm. Something signals it to convert back. I want to tell you about an Art Bell dream I had, because, you know, everybody dreams about you.
1: Go ahead.
6: I know, but you were talking about dreams the other night, and I just couldn't stand it.
1: All right.
6: Well, you know how you have the readout buttons on your phone?
1: Mm-hmm.
6: I have a whole bunch.
1: Well,
6: yes. You're number one on my phone, honey. But my mom is number two.
1: Yes.
6: And so I was going to call my mom.
1: Yes.
6: And I pressed your button on accident.
1: Yes.
6: And Ramona answered. And so she was talking to me. And then I talked to you, and I can't remember what you said. And I said, well, okay, I'm sorry I dialed your number. Okay, goodbye. And our phone wouldn't hang up. I mean, I hung up the phone. I went shopping. I bought a new pair of shoes. I came back, and you picked up the phone.
1: Now, this was all...
6: You are still there. And you know what you said to me? Danielle, I don't appreciate this one bit. You're doing it on purpose. That's what you said to me.
1: And it was all a dream.
6: Yeah, you were on my phone forever. We were both like getting really mad. I'm like, get off my phone.
1: Hey, Danielle.
6: What? Get off my phone.
1: I remember when that happened. What are you talking about, dream?
6: Really?
1: Yeah.
6: When did it happen?
1: Let's see. It was.
6: Or is this information that you're not allowed to indulge?
1: No, I'm telling you about it right now.
6: Okay.
1: I mean, Ramona's in the other room. She remembers it.
6: Really?
1: Yeah.
6: When did it happen?
1: About a week ago.
6: And I wouldn't get off the phone, huh?
1: Right.
6: I'm sorry. I really apologize. It's really kind of rude. But why did you yell at me like that?
1: Danielle.
6: What?
1: I'm just kidding.
6: I know that.
1: I gotta go. You can't mess with that girl, can you? I thought I could put her in a catatonic state, but she just went right along with it. Just doesn't work. That's our Danielle. West of the Rockies, you're on the air. Hello.
7: Yes.
1: Hi.
7: Hi. Is Art Bell?
1: Yes.
7: Okay. Well, what do I do?
1: Well, I don't know. You called me.
7: Oh, I did? Okay.
1: Well, what you do is you turn your radio off first.
7: Oh, turn your radio off.
1: Yes.
7: Okay.
1: We'll take it step by step here. Talk Radio 101. When you call, do not say, what do I do now? Immediately turn off your radio. That is number one. Number two is...
7: Hello?
1: Tell us where you're calling from.
7: Okay, well, I've been trying to contact you, and...
1: Number two is tell us where you're calling from.
7: Okay, I'm calling from Hawaii, Honolulu.
1: Very good.
7: And my name is Sam.
1: Yes, Sam.
7: Before you were talking about, a while back, about Egypt.
1: Yes.
7: And I don't know what the subject is now,
1: Are you not? You've been listening to the show. You had to go turn off your radio, so you should know what the subject is.
7: I just turned it on right now. I just came back from work.
1: I see. So what about Egypt?
7: Well, when you were talking about it, I was so
1: fascinated.
7: Yeah, and captured by it that I just went into a bookstore, and Borders bookstore, and I went in there and I just went through the New Age section. This book's supposed to not be in that section. It's a science fiction book. And it says Akhenaten. It's supposed to be Akhenaten, you know, the extraterrestrial king, the Egyptian king.
1: Yes.
7: And it's by Daniel Blair Stewart.
1: Yeah.
7: And it's so fascinating. I finished the whole book, and I don't know if you read it or if you...
1: No, I have not read it, but I will tell you this. I'm going to Egypt. As a matter of fact, with a lot of you, I think there are, so you might know, presently about 560 people booked to go to Egypt with us. When I say us, I mean... There's going to be a lot of interesting people going along. My wife, of course, will be there. The Cranes will be there, Bob and Sue Crane. The president of my network will be there. There will be a whole bunch of interesting people there. And we're going to Egypt and many other places, but we're going to Giza. The pyramid, the Sphinx. All my life, I have wanted to do that. I am really looking forward to it. And by the way, there is a waiting list. If you, we're going October 1st. If you want to get on the waiting list, you're welcome to, but we're full. Those getting on the waiting list early have a pretty good chance of getting in. But it is a waiting list. The number is 1-800-848-7120. That's 1-800-848-7120. And I recommend you get on the waiting list very early. And then, inevitably, you know, some people will not be able to go. Something will happen, and there will be a slot available. They will fill those as they can. West of the Rockies, you're on the air. Hi.
8: Hi, Art. Let's see, tomorrow night on Strange Universe, they will be focusing on some of Jupiter's moons and about possible life, and they pointed out something. And, I saw what's on Mr. Hoagland's webpage, and it looks pretty interesting.
1: All right, what do you see?
8: It looks like, it's an image of something under the ice, but what it is hard to tell because it is under ice. And he says there's windows to it, etc. But it does look interesting, and he compares it with a ruin of a cathedral on Earth after World War II.
1: Right.
8: And let's see, what else? Something else you were bringing up.
1: Have you read the article I keep touting?
8: No, I haven't done that yet.
1: All right, I recommend you do it.
8: But bringing up that, there was something I read about some government documents. I believe it might be Robert O. Dean who talks about his work with the government or something. But there were supposedly some files uncovered concerning UFOs, etc., and how they've, in the documents, said something about humans being... containers.
1: Oh, that was John Lear. Thank you. That was John Lear. I interviewed John Lear. Vessels. For what? Maybe for what they measured in 1907. Question is, why haven't there been more medical studies? Why didn't this rather thorough medical study, though a brief or small as compared to what you might do today, why hasn't there been a follow-up? I want a follow-up. How about you? You can read that article now. It is a long-lost article, but it's as real as can be. At www.artbell.com. I'm telling you, get up there and read it. By the way, it hasn't happened, about a year. You're a little over a year since my mom has been here. And she's coming out to visit. She'll be here Wednesday. And it may well be that on Friday, I will do as I did last time, and I'll put her on the air, expecting the worst, not from her, but questions from the audience. The audience seemed to really enjoy it last time, and she really is a very articulate. And she's coming to visit. She'll be here with me for a period of time. couple of weeks, perhaps. And so I thought, oh, toward the end of the week, maybe around Friday, if I can talk her into it, we'll get her on the air. The ex-Marine DI, that's drill instructor, my mom. So that'll be fun. We've got guests lined up between now and the end of the week, and it's going to be a fascinating week indeed. Tomorrow night, you remember the drummer from Inagata De Vida? Tomorrow night, his sister and his father, he's missing. Wait till you hear the story. That's tomorrow night.

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1: Once again, here I am, and the reaction is beginning to come in. I will share some of it with you. This amazing article, this medical study on weight loss at the instant of death. Do you believe it? I suggest you go read. Always got to pause, a little reverence for this kind of piano playing. In some other incarnation, I think I would have played piano. I like that. Dear Art, I just finished the report on the webpage. I can't believe it has gone unnoticed until present date. I guess we have you and the Art Bell listeners to thank. Personally, I don't know what to think. I'm still skeptical, but now tend to sway toward a belief in the soul. It sure is interesting, but very touchy. Still, and probably always will be, Jake here in Nevada. Or this, Art. It occurs to me that one thing a living body has that a dead one doesn't is electrical activity in the nervous system. Is it just possible that the electromagnetism produced by nervous impulses moving through the highly conductive human body could produce a 0.75 ounce pull against the Earth's magnetic field? Oh, interesting. The nervous system wouldn't die all at once, which would explain why the weight increased slightly over the course of a few minutes, as in the article. Also, the dogs used in the experiment were drugged, which might explain why they did not show the same effect, since their nervous system activity would be significantly lowered by the drugs. Well, I don't know about that, and I don't know about your first contention. Interesting, but that would indicate that we are producing 0.75 ounce pull against the Earth's magnetic field. We don't even properly understand magnetism. Art, very interesting article on the webpage, Weight Loss, Soul, Substance. I also recall some TV show showing the light and weight loss. Don't remember the name, though. If newer experiments were to take place, it would be interesting to test for a loss of mass as well as weight. That's Bob in Moxie, Washington, wherever that is, M-O-X-E-E, Washington, listening to KCHT. Here's some email. Art, I feel the experiment was interesting, but I stopped reading the report when I got to the part of the animals being used for this unusual experiment. I believe that finding the soul has weight is valid, but I'm an animal lover, and I can't justify the needless taking of these 15 dogs' lives as a valid part of that experiment. And I don't think there were any more follow-ups because of the animal lovers among us who would not, could not condone this practice. That is Charlotte. That may well be the case. Maybe that's why there have been no other follow-ups. But that does not explain why there could not be continuing human experimentation, particularly if there is a volunteer. First-time caller line, you're on the air. Hi.
2: Hi, Art.
1: Yes.
2: Just dialed the number if they got through.
1: Well, good. Where are you, sir?
2: This is Ryan in Denver.
1: Yes, Ryan.
2: Yes, I'm a cab driver here. You're pretty much the only thing on during the night that's fresh to listen to after being in a car 70 hours a week.
1: Well, Ryan, we're not the only thing on, to be sure, in Denver, but I'll tell you what we are. We're the number one thing.
2: Yes, you are.
1: A little brag. Anyway, what's going on?
2: I read the article earlier on. I stopped in to check my email and look at your page. And I was thinking along the same lines as the last message you read, that it's some sort of a magnetic pull in the body from the electric forces in your body.
1: Well, it might be, but that too would be a gigantic story if it was true, because I don't think any such thing has ever been documented or proven that I'm aware of. So it's a theory. But I guess what I'm complaining about is that, in the article, they did, I think, adequately document scientifically the weight loss. Do you agree?
2: Yeah, they certainly established that.
1: And so it's since 1907, something as important as that, we should know more.
2: Well, we certainly should.
1: And this article has been lost. I mean, it's like one of the great lost things to mankind. I've been talking about the paranormal for years. And this has been rumored about, but suddenly here it is. So, it's as good a theory as any, but that's all it is right now, is a theory. And I want to know exactly what it is. It's killing me.
2: Yeah, what type of test would they have to do? I mean, they don't understand that we had magnetism at all. I don't know.
1: The only difference...
2: I'm driving right now, so I'm trying to...
1: I understand. All right, my friend. Thank you very much for the call. Look, the only difference between 1907 with regard to the documentation of the weight loss and today would be digital scales that are available today. The documentation was quite good then, and there should have been, by now, all kinds of follow-up. Or are we afraid to follow up on this kind of thing? Are we afraid to know what the truth might be? Read the article. I'm telling you, it's on my website now. Glad to share it with you. www.artbell.com. www.artbell.com. East of the Rockies, you're on the air. Hi.
3: Good morning, Art.
1: Good morning.
3: This is in Oklahoma City.
1: Yes.
3: I've known about those studies for a long time. I thought they were commonly known. Weren't they conducted to decide whether or not animals had a soul?
1: No, ma'am. They were conducted to find out whether humans had a soul.
3: Well, I know, but...
1: Animals were used as a control. And I've been investigating the paranormal for many, many years, and I've heard rumors about these studies, but I've never seen one. Now, if you have another source, I'd like to hear it.
3: Well, didn't the Catholic Church, conduct these tests?
1: No, not that I'm aware of.
3: Well, I heard it through the Catholic Church.
1: Where is it written, do you know?
3: No, it's been so long ago that
1: So, in other words, somebody told you about it. Uh-huh. Okay, well, you see, that's the way I always had it. Well, I've heard that there was some experiment, or I've heard a rumor that there was a weight loss at death, but nobody ever really knew, like this lady. I mean, come on, you say, well, I'd heard that the Catholic Church did this or that. But I've never seen an actual medical study until now. And if any of you have, pass it on, and you know we'll get it up there for everybody to see. But this is the first one I've ever laid my hands on. West of the Rockies, you're on the air. Hi.
4: Hello.
1: Hello.
4: How are you today, Art?
1: Okay, sir.
4: I'm calling from Phoenix. My name's Alan.
1: Hello, Alan.
4: And we were talking earlier about China. And what's
1: correct.
4: Going on, what is it, the end of this year, China gets Hong Kong?
1: July, sir.
4: Oh, it's that soon.
1: Mm-hmm.
4: Well, I was going to point out that not only have they committed their atrocities against their own people, but they also took over the country of Tibet.
1: Mm-hmm.
4: They've murdered over 1 million people since they occupied that country in 1950.
1: Mm-hmm.
4: And our dear president... when he was running for office, he said that he criticized current President Bush at the time, saying that he should have answered the human rights violations of Tiananmen Square. But when he himself became president, at first saying, China, if after 1 year you don't improve your human rights, we're going to relieve you of your most favored nation trading status.
1: Mm-hmm.
4: At that point, after the year had expired, even though the human rights violations, in fact, had worsened, he claimed, well, they've improved good enough, and he's not only delinked them, allowing basically China to do what he wants, but he's turned a blind eye. Well, so what I was going to say is, as far as you and I and the audience could do and what I attempt to do in my own life is examine products that you buy. Because all cheap electronics that people come across that seem too good to be true, and a lot of the cheap toys have that wonderful label that say made in China.
1: Yes.
4: So I would encourage everyone in the audience to boycott products made there, because products put together by political prisoners and children don't tend to be of the highest quality anyway.
1: Sir?
4: Yes.
1: It's not going to work. If it is a good product at a cheap price, no matter what you say that sounds morally upright, trust me, people will pay no attention whatsoever. They will buy a good product at a good price when they find it, and I don't blame them. It's just like when the Japanese began building better cars than we were. People appealed, buy American, no matter what. Nobody ever does that, and no matter how you appeal morally, it doesn't matter. People are going to go out and buy the best they can find, and if we want to be number one, either we produce the best you can find at the best price, or people are not going to salute the flag and buy American, trust me.
4: Well, it's not just a case of buying American, but...
1: not buying China.
4: Well, unless we kind of isolate them economically... That would be the thing that will have the impact, and unfortunately, our current government has no moxie to do so.
1: We can't. We also don't have the ability. You overestimate our ability, sir. We cannot isolate them economically. China is an economic monster. That's why you hear the double talk out of Washington. On the one hand, you hear them constantly saying, "Oh, gee, look what they did in Tiananmen. We should isolate them for that." The fact of the matter is, we can't, and if we try, they will bury us alive with trade in Asia and Europe and the rest of the world. Trust me, if you had seen, as I saw, what's going on economically in China, you wouldn't even bother saying something like that. And that's the reality that's hit Washington. They wish it could be. They wish they could dictate human rights and all the rest of it, but they can't, and they know it.
4: But I would emphasize, though, do examine the quality of the products that you buy from China.
1: Absolutely.
4: They're far inferior from what you will pay if you pay $20 more for something made somewhere else in Asia.
1: You're correct about that right now. Thank you very much for the call. I mean, you remember when Japanese products were laughed at? Junk. Japanese junk, they called it. Do you remember that? Well, nobody's laughing anymore. And Japanese junk turned into the best quality product you could find. And that's the process that is going to occur with China. You've got to trust me on this. I saw it happening. All right. I've got, once again here, from the J. Allen Hynek Center for UFO Studies, a statement on Telstar 401 missing from orbit. Let me read this to you. Scientists at AT&T are still scratching their heads, wondering what might have happened to their multi-million dollar geosynchronous communication satellite, Telstar 401, that disappeared from its Earth orbit Saturday. That's important. Disappeared from its Earth orbit. No signs of impending problems were detected in all circuits functioning normally when suddenly all signals coming from the bird stopped. The North American Air Defense Command, located in Colorado Springs, Colorado, did report a large unknown object near the position of Telstar 401 just moments before the satellite, quote, quit working. The Major General John Yancey there said it looked like a large meteor closing in on 401. However, on the next sweep of the tracking radar, there was nothing there. No meteor, no satellite, no debris, and we don't know what happened. But if the two bodies had collided, we would expect to find some debris left behind. That, folks, is from NORAD. And that, I'm sure, is something you did not hear in the mass media, and I expect you will not. West of the Rockies, you're on the air.
5: Good morning, Art.
1: Hello.
5: This is Mark from San Jose.
1: Hi, Mark.
5: Hi. I'm calling about conversations with Father Malachi.
1: Yes, sir.
5: Okay. My brother-in-law moved into a house in Pittsburgh, Pennsylvania. And right from the start, he saw images of a Confederate soldier.
1: Mm-hmm.
5: And next, his wife saw them and wanted to cleanse the house, and she started hanging crucifixes up. And she just went crazy, started stomping around the house, and mucus was flowing out of her nose, and she was screaming at her husband, and they had to put her in an institution and put her on drugs, but she was released the next week, and it started again. So I was wondering if maybe there was entities in the house that need to be cleansed, or if she's just going off the deep end.
1: Well, I'm in a very poor position to answer that, obviously.
5: Yeah, I was wondering how I, with Father Malachi... If
1: you contact a priest, that's how you do it. If Father Malachi were here, he would tell you, contact a priest. And if you don't find one that's cooperative, contact another one until you find one that is.
5: Yeah, because I'm under the understanding that, you know, the priest won't...
1: Some won't. Some,
5: exorcism.
1: Well, it depends. They will investigate. Most will at least investigate. And you've got to go shopping, literally, and find a priest that will look into it.
5: Okay, you were talking about Catholic priests?
1: Yes.
5: Okay.
1: All right? That's all I can offer.
5: Okay.
1: Thank you. Sorry. I'm not the Bruce Williams of the paranormal world. You know, get a lawyer. I don't have those answers, but that is what Father Malachi would have said. Find a priest, at least, who will investigate. Not all will. Most, though, take it seriously and at least will look into it. So that is one area to look for some help in. It's tough, though. And I have wondered for many years how many people in mental institutions across this country, throughout the world, actually have had their soul substance invaded by something that ought not be there, if you follow me.
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1: Top of the morning, everybody. I'm Art Bell. Great to be here. Whatever you want to talk about is fair game. We've got a lot on the table. Whatever else you do, you get up tonight or tomorrow at the very latest and read this medical report. It's eminently readable. It's not too technical for the average person. On my webpage about weight loss at the instant of death, it is a great found article that I was so very thankful to get, and I want you to take a look at it. It is amazing. And then if you want to send me feedback by email or some other means, you're certainly welcome to do it. So we've had quite a bit of discussion about that, as you might imagine, and some other things as well. Back to it we go. West of the Rockies, you're on the air. Good morning.
2: Yeah, let me turn my radio down.
1: Off, please. All the way off.
2: Yeah, it is off.
1: There you go.
2: Yeah, this is Don in Northern California.
1: Yes, sir.
2: Yeah, I was just, you know, this business about the weight loss.
1: Yes, sir.
2: At death, I was thinking it's an obtuse but elegant proof of Einsteinian physics. Energy equals MC squared.
1: Well, that's what somebody else said. That's what Donnell said.
2: Yeah. So that was it, Art.
1: All right. Unfortunately, there is no proof of that. And I don't know how you would get it. I don't know how you would proceed with a newer test that would confirm that fact. But, boy, I'm telling you, this is one fascinating article. Wildcard Line, you're on the air. Hi.
3: Good morning, Art, and fellow Earth travelers around the world.
1: Yes, sir.
3: I wanted to point out, my name is Pat in Burbank.
1: Yes, Pat.
3: Yes, I was thinking about that nervousness again. The remote viewer, if he had the ability to go to a particular person who was being perfectly weighed and then had somebody remote view to this to a person and measure the weight as he tried to possess or enter into his body.
1: Much easier experiment with regard to remote viewers. If remote viewing is essentially out-of-body travel, that essence of the soul or whatever,
3: right,
1: is traveling somewhere, actually not in the body, then why not simply measure the remote viewer while remote viewing?
3: I believe that we're onto something there, that we can see it through experiments, a positive increase in weight and a negative increase in weight.
1: And then if you want to try and validate remote viewing beyond that, yes, you could try and remote view the target if it were a person. That'd be a little harder. But you could do that.
3: Well, they are able to get to rooms where they show symbols and stuff, and then they report back what symbol they saw.
1: That's correct.
3: And I would imagine it wouldn't be too much harder to move to the left a little bit and enter into a body.
1: Well, that'd be a little more complicated. But I thank you for the thought. My thinking was, why not simply weigh the remote viewer while the session is in progress? And if, in fact, that which we believe to be the soul leaves the body, well, east of the Rockies, you're on the air. Hello.
4: Hi, Art. This is Tim Clarksville, Arkansas.
1: Hi, Tim.
4: How you doing?
1: All right.
4: Boy, my fingers are tired from trying to dial in.
1: Well, here you are.
4: Referencing the remote viewing that you were just talking about.
1: Yes.
4: A little bit ago.
1: Mm-hmm.
4: You're saying that if a body does travel out of its, or if a
1: soul
4: travels outside of its body,
1: yes,
4: you could be able to weigh it.
1: Yes.
4: Well, perhaps maybe the breath, you know, the breathing and so forth like that, wouldn't that have an effect on a person's weight?
1: No.
4: Whenever they're dying?
1: No. No, if you read this medical study, which I hope you will,
4: mm-hmm,
1: that it addresses that question.
4: Okay. I did look at the webpage. I didn't get to read all the way through it before I got to work, so I guess I will need to read a little further
1: yes,
4: into it.
1: Exactly.
4: Okay.
1: All right.
4: Well, I appreciate it.
1: Thank you very much. Yeah, you've got to read the article. You can't just peruse it. But it addresses the question of taking in and expiring air. And they very carefully measured all of that. No, read the article. Read the article. I'm telling you, get up to my website, get my a newsletter, whatever it takes, to be able to read that article. West of the Rockies, you're on the air. Hi.
5: Yes, my name is Ken. I'm in California.
1: Hi, Ken.
5: Okay, from what I heard years ago on the article that you have up on your webpage, is that when the person died, they lost a specific amount of weight.
1: That's correct.
5: I was told that this specific amount of weight is on a par or fairly equal to a mustard seed, which was...
1: No, it's 3/4 of an ounce, sir.
5: 3/4 of an ounce?
1: Yes, sir.
5: Hmm.
1: When you read the article, it'll be apparent.
5: Okay, thank you very much.
1: You're welcome. Take care. You see people coming up with things that don't relate to this specific exact medical study. This is not conjecture in this article. This is, an actual study. I mean, read it. Wildcard line, you're on the air. Hello.
6: Yeah, let me get the radio here.
1: All right.
6: This is Lowell in Seattle.
1: Yes.
6: Wow, I think that is a wonderful idea. Ways a remote viewer. That is interesting.
1: It would be. I mean, if the problem is, though, that we don't exactly know what mechanism is occurring when people are remote viewing. In other words, is their soul fully, really, leaving their body, or is it a way of simply projecting some energy from it? And if so, you might not detect a weight loss.
6: Yeah, we don't know on that. But anyway, the main reason I called in was I sent you an email a couple of weeks back about Hale Bopp.
1: Yes, sir.
6: And I think it'd be wonderful to be able to see and watch Hale Bopp live on the web. And, you know, for amateur astronomers around the world who have got good quality telescopes and, you know, tied into the computers,
1: no question about it.
6: Website.
1: No question about it. Talk about a good use of a quick cam, huh?
6: Boy, it sure would be.
1: And, it sure would be.
6: Yeah, you know, Chuck Schrammick said that you know, the viewing time is pretty short, like a half hour. So you'd have to have a lot of different ones.
1: Well, that is only at present. The viewing time is going to increase. The degree above the horizon is going to increase as we head toward April.
6: Uh-huh.
1: So, oh no, it's going to get better and better.
6: Well, I hope some amateur astronomers will do that, because I'd sure love to watch it.
1: So do I. It's a hell of an idea.
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1: Here are you.
2: Okay, my name's Judy, and the man who called in about the CDC, and they've had a recall on the polio vaccine.
1: That's what he said, yes.
2: I'm concerned. My daughter just got her polio on Friday. And she's only 4 months old. Did he say what book that came out of? And
1: well, not that news, no. No, so...
2: No, my daughter's been sick ever since she got it.
1: Oh.
2: That's why I'm concerned.
1: And well, there's a big controversy now about vaccinations.
2: Yeah, I guess. I'm just really concerned, and I taped it, because I've been taping your shows. I've become a big fan of yours since my daughter was born, because I'm usually up all night.
1: I see.
2: And so...
1: Well, it was Dr. Horowitz. He was referring to Dr. Horowitz, who was a guest.
2: Uh-huh.
1: But I think the news on the CDC was later than that book, so he was referring to something he had heard.
2: Uh-huh.
1: And he didn't specify where he heard it.
2: Or what date or anything.
1: Well, you've got the tape.
2: Right.
1: You know as much as I do.
2: Okay. I was just trying to figure out if it was from that interview of Dr. Horowitz.
1: No, I don't believe so. I think it's later news than that. That was my impression from the call. But, okay. I mean, listen back to your tape. See what you think.
2: All righty. We'll certainly do that. And I love you. And say hi to Ramona.
1: I will. Thank you. I sure will. And by the way, I was wrong about something earlier. I'm not going to have the sister of the drummer to the song In a Gotta DeVita, which is the way I remember Iron Butterfly, on tomorrow night, or tonight, if you will. Actually, tomorrow night was correct. Tonight, I'm going to have Scott Portzline. Portzline, I guess it is. We'll find out tonight. Well, he's got some incredible things to say about 3 Mile Island. He does not think it was an accident. He's testified in front of the Senate, the NRC, on matters nuclear, and he will be here tomorrow night talking to you. West of the Rockies, you're on the air. Hi.
3: Yes, good morning. Good
1: morning.
3: I'm Rick from Hicksville, Long Island.
1: Yes, sir.
3: That Levitron, the supercharger, I found out...
1: It's the perpetuator.
3: The perpetuator, yes.
1: Yeah.
3: I figured out what that is.
1: What?
3: It's a combination of that thing that came out a few years ago with the spinning top that was, you spin it on this like little beveled round, 1 inch high by 3 inches, long, and you spin it, and it would keep going around and around and around. And it had a little 9-volt battery underneath with a little like a brushless electric motor, and it would spin forever. And when you combine that with the Levitron, you end up with a top that not only do you spin and does it keep on going, but it's also being told to spin underneath and also being pushed up high.
1: I don't know. I think it's a magnetic pulsing that they're doing, but I'm not sure about that.
3: Same kind of thing, like a brushless motor. It keeps it turning like that top thing that you buy in all those...
1: trick, though, with the Levitron is it's so delicately balanced in that magnetic field.
3: Right.
1: Then how do you apply any force to it, magnetic or otherwise, without disturbing that balance?
3: If you have like a vortex of right in the center of it that turns, you're not pushing it to either side. You're actually just turning it because of the frictionless situation.
1: That would require a very narrow bandwidth pulse, wouldn't it?
3: I guess that's probably why it costs whatever it does. And that's great. I mean, it's a wonderful combination of two items to go up
1: it is,
3: high.
1: It is just a plain old amazing thing. Even a Levitron as it presently is configured. But imagine it with that perpetuator.
3: You know what's great about your show, Art?
1: What?
3: As opposed to television, I can go and repair everything in the house. I can walk around. I'm not tied to my chair. I can clean things up and enjoy a tremendous program at the same time.
1: Well, I appreciate that. Thank you.
3: And I do care a lot about you, and I want you to know that the first night that I ever spoke to you, was, I mean, not spoke to you, but listened to you,
1: yes, sir,
3: was

0: while I was installing a brand new AM/FM stereo in my car Thanksgiving night. And I'm going around putting in the stations, and I'm going, hey, wait a minute, this guy's on every part of the band. What the heck is going on here? I thought that I had a problem with my selectivity.
1: I see.
0: And you were all over, and I thought it was wonderful when I tuned into the Hale Bopp thing.
1: Well, there you go. Thank you. Thank you very much for the call. That must have been some night to tune in, huh? Yep. I've got a feeling that we haven't heard the end of that story yet. I'm referring, of course, to the Thanksgiving program. I don't know what more there is going to be, but I can tell you that I'm trying to do some follow-up. East of the Rockies, you're on the air. Hi.
2: Hello, Art?
1: Yes.
2: Yeah, I think I'm nuclear infected.
1: Well, you are if you don't turn your radio off. Are you there? No, I guess you're not. I think you probably are too, sir. And if you'll turn off the light, you'll find you're glowing. Wildcard line, you're on the air.
3: Yeah, it's Ethan in San Diego.
1: Yes, sir.
3: Yeah, it was Bantam's book, I believe, had Super Natures by Watson, and it mentioned about that, where he measured the soul, people dying, lost weight.
1: Who did that?
3: Mr. Watson, I believe.
1: Who is Mr. Watson?
3: Well, that was the author of Super Nature, was the name of the book that came out like 20 years or so ago. I lost track of it. It mentions all sorts of things like Killian photography and all that, that kind of thing.
1: Well, a lot of people, sir, have mentioned it, but I've never seen the actual medical study that that documented it until now.
3: I was going to call. It was about the solar system. Had an idea. It was mentioning about the asteroid belt. Now, we were talking about that before on another show about where it could have come from. I was thinking maybe if we had a binary star system, which most stars, larger number of them are, and had a collision, created the asteroid belt, and caused nuclear fusion, Nova created the Jupiter, Neptune, Uranus, Neptune, the gaseous planets outward, and all the gases that went towards the sun was absorbed and would create the asteroid belt that Neptune at a different orbit, angular orbit from the other planets and the like, was occurring to me, might be a thought, and Earth might have been the center when it fused, basically collapsed and fused.
1: Well, that might be. I appreciate the thought. I don't know how it was all formed. I don't know. Wildcard line, no, first-time caller line. You're on the air. Hi.
4: Hi, Art. This is Jack from Kansas City, Missouri.
1: Hi, Jack.
4: I just joined the show about like 15 minutes ago.
1: Right.
4: I listened to you in like the morning. I just got home from work. I'm curious about the moment of death, weight loss.
1: All right. Yeah. It's the find, I think, of the year for me. All my life, adult life, I've heard rumors of this medical study that was done about weight loss at the exact precise moment of death. Well, guess what? I've got it. Guess what? We've got it typed in. It's on the website.
4: Okay, it's not. I don't have like a computer or anything, so I was wondering if it was an article in some magazine or something.
1: It was published originally in 1907.
4: Oh, really?
1: In American Medicine, complete series, volume number 8.
4: Uh huh.
1: And it's entitled Hypothesis Concerning Soul Substance Together with Experimental Evidence of the Existence of Such Substance by Duncan McDougall, M.D., Haverhill, Massachusetts. And he did actual medical experiments with 6 human beings who died.
4: Okay.
1: And he documented...
4: And it was always a 3/4 ounce.
1: Yes, sir, 3/4 ounce.
4: Okay, and it had nothing to do with, like, you know, the moment of death, your bladder and everything like
1: that. No. All of that is accounted for and explained.
4: Mm-hmm. I understand that. Because it sounded really interesting, and I tuned in Sunday night, and you were saying that you were going to talk about it tonight, and I'm glad I caught the show tonight, too.
1: Yes, sir.
4: It was very interesting.
1: All right, well...
4: I wish I had a computer, and it's like, I like listening to you. You incite me a lot and everything, but...
1: It will also be in our newsletter.
4: Okay.
1: All right?
4: Thank you very much.
1: Thank you very much. There is no other way presently I can think of to share this with everybody. And if there was, I'd be doing it. I realize everybody does not have a computer by a long shot. So this is the first effort. The second level of effort is to get it into the newsletter. And we will, of course, discuss it this coming weekend. West of the Rockies, you're on the air. Hi.
5: Hi, Art. I won't be able to reach an internet cafe till tomorrow, but I was wondering if you could put up on your website the thing about the Star Satellite also.
1: Telstar 401?
5: Yes. That would be much appreciated if you could do that, because that sounds very important. It sounds official.
1: It is official. It's gone. Now, they don't know what killed it, but what can kill a satellite and not even leave a trace of it in orbit?
5: You say it was the Defense Department or something that saw something coming toward it?
1: NORAD. According to what I just read you here, NORAD, yes.
5: So is it possible you may put that up on your UFO part of your website?
1: I'll see what I can do.
5: That would be great. Thank you.
1: All right.
5: Bye.
1: Take care. And what I would suggest that everybody do before commenting is get to a friend or something, if you have to, with a computer, and get to my website and read this medical study and then comment. All right? It explains it all. It's up there now as of tonight. If you have a hard time getting in, keep trying. We've got a new server. And it should let many more people in at the same time. It's entitled Hypothesis Concerning Soul Substance Together with Experimental Evidence of the Existence of Such Substance by Duncan McDougall, medical doctor, Haverhill, Mass. And it is one fascinating article. Well, that's it, folks. From the high desert, I'm Art Bell. Good night, America. Good night, Canada. Good night, Cosmos.

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And now, back to Art Bell.

0: 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Tonight featuring Coast to Coast AM from July 19, 1996.
1: From the high desert and the great American Southwest, I bid you all good evening, good morning, and so forth and so on, etc. Across all these many time zones, from the Hawaiian and Tahitian Islands, across this great nation, to the Caribbean and the U.S. Virgin Islands, then down into South America, north to the pole. Worldwide on the internet, this is Coast to Coast AM, top of the morning. I'm Art Bell. A few announcements and a real cosmic voyage ahead. Because tonight, as promised, a tenured PhD professor at Emory University, Dr. Courtney Brown, heads a group of remote viewers at something called the Farsight Institute. And this is one of the most fascinating topics that one can imagine. So all the way from the home of the newly opened Olympic Games, Atlanta, Georgia, Dr. Brown will come. And the Olympics, of course, have torched off, as it were. I've received a number of fax complaints about the coverage of the opening of the Olympics. That is to say, network news anchors talking with each other over crowd noise, and I guess it didn't impress a lot of people because I've received a lot of faxes. Also, this one just in Atlanta, Georgia. This is America. Razor wire, bomb sniffing dogs, stifling heat. Welcome to the new world, I cried when they showed Muhammad Ali, Cassius Clay. God, that was good, wasn't it? It was the right thing to do to let him carry that torch. So, anyway, they are officially, let the games begin, I guess. The Olympics are open. Now, let me make an announcement before we begin, a couple of them. One is, I've got it. I've got a photograph of the double helix crop circle. And it's on the webpage, the June 17th Alton Barnes double helix crop circle. So, the one we got the other day, Stonehenge, is up there. And now we've got another one, the incredible, spectacular double helix. See if that's what it reminds you of. It's on my webpage. This morning's guest, Dr. Courtney Brown, Professor Brown, also has a webpage. And when you go to my webpage this morning to get one of these crop circle pictures, no doubt, and you want to know more about Cosmic Voyage, about remote viewing, we have a link up, as we usually do, due to the attentiveness of my webmaster, Keith Rowland. You will see... you will see that link, and you can jump over to the Good Doctor's webpage. So if you want to get the new double helix crop circle photograph, they're incredible, just incredible, or any of the above, go to my webpage, please, www.artbell.com. That's www, stands for World Wide Web. Dot Artbell, A-R-T-B-E-L-L dot com, C-O-M, name of that tune. Also, for those of you into the chatting thing, my son is now in the Periscope room on AOL, America Online. So if you can get to America Online, simply hit keyword, type in the name Art Bell, away you will be whisked to the land of the grassy knoll. And you'll see my photograph up there, and when you see somebody named Art Bell, it will actually be my son. And then just click on the chat area called the Grassy Knoll. Now, there's a good name for a chat area, the Grassy Knoll chat area. And you will be whisked in, and you will see my son in there chatting with you. So, let's see, I think those are most of the notes I will tell you more about Dr. Brown in just a moment.
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0: right, are you strapped in? Are you ready? Courtney Brown, Dr. Brown, Professor Brown, PhD, is an associate professor of political science at Emory University in Atlanta, specializing in nonlinear mathematical modeling of social phenomena, environmental politics, and elections. He held the Charles Grove Haynes Professorship at UCLA and was a Hewlett Fellow at the Carter Presidential Center. He is the author of several books, including Serpents in the Sand. Sounds interesting. Essays on the Nonlinear Nature of Politics. And I like that title. And Human Destiny and Chaos and Catastrophe Theories, both published in 1995. The good doctor heads a group of remote viewers at a place called the Farsight Institute, and one of their main targets, I understand, has been Mars. But let us begin at the beginning. Doctor, welcome to the program. Can you hear me?
1: I can hear you very well. And Art, I want to say thank you very much for inviting me on your show. It is truly a great honor.
0: Well, it is a great honor to have you, and I can assure you over the last weeks and months, I have been inundated with faxes and email and so forth and so on saying, you've got to get Dr. Brown on. So,
1: well, these are kind words.
0: All right. I guess for our new listeners, and we have many, who have not and don't understand, have not heard what remote viewing is, it would be in order. I've got a sort of a written description you sent me here, but I'd rather have your words. Doctor, for the uninitiated, what is remote viewing?
1: Well, remote viewing, quite simply, it's a mental procedure. Now, it's a trainable mental procedure and enables a person to extract accurate, descriptive information from distant locations. Now, remote viewing also works across time, in the sense that the remote viewer can, you know, extract information from the past, present, or future, totally transparent with regard to time. This time doesn't exist. In fact, we know now that that's not a metaphor. We know now that in reality, I'll talk about this as the hours go on, but we know now that the absolute fact is time is a limitation of our perception. It is not a real thing.
0: Is, in fact, time our invention?
1: Well, that's what many people have been recently discovering, that we may, in fact, in the broader view of things, before our lives and after our lives, be a species that, in fact, help design our current situation and isn't, in fact, an invention. But I think I perhaps should touch upon that a little later on in the show and get a little more background into it. But the reality is time with remote viewing is not a hindrance at all. We can see anything past, present, or future. Scientific remote viewing is the version of remote viewing that I'll be talking about tonight. It refers to, sometimes it's called SRV, scientific remote viewing. It refers to a set of protocols that are a modernized version of the original techniques that were used and developed by the U.S. military in the 1980s and 90s, totally for espionage purposes.
0: All right, I'll stop you there. And those who don't know, Nightline, ABC's Nightline, did a full show on the military's revelations that they had been using remote viewers, remote viewing, doing remote viewing in an ongoing project for what, Doctor, 20 years, something like that?
1: Well, actually, they had been using it operationally during that time period. The 80s was really when it was in its highest point. But the remote viewing studies, the scientific studies funded by the military, had been going on for as long as 30 years. The military had been deeply involved in this for a long time for very, very good reasons. First of all, it did just recently come out that the military was involved in all of this, but it was one of the most highly classified secrets held by our government basically since the Manhattan Project.
0: And I take it, no doubt, the Russians were involved as well.
1: Well, of course, during the Cold War, there was something on our side for everything that there was on their side, and vice versa.
0: Right.
1: And they had their own psychic warfare espionage program. But they approached it from a different angle from the way the United States did it. We approached it from the perspective of developing a set of procedures that could be trained so that you would not have to rely on natural psychics. And the Soviets went a different route. They developed a set of screening techniques that were used for sorting out the very best natural psychics in all of their territory. Mm-hmm. And they, in fact, did develop a program that was very successful. The U.S. military's program had an operational success rate, variously reported, but in general, 85% of the data had to be correct 85% of the time.
0: Wow.
1: That was extremely high. That was nothing remotely similar to anything you get with a 1-900 number type of thing. This was a very highly classified project.
0: All right, let me ask you this,
1: Doctor. But the Soviets did a different thing. They used natural psychics.
0: And their success rate?
1: 80%. But that means they got to be fairly close to the U.S. accuracy rate. But the Soviet Union came apart, as you know, and it should be noted that their technology for doing this, for setting up a team and getting the procedures set in place that organized the highly trained natural psychics to get this 85% accuracy rate, which was no small task. Those procedures were sold to the highest bidders when the Soviet Union collapsed, and two countries bought them, and one of those is a perceived enemy of the United States that we have bombed in the past, and so you can be guaranteed, whether you hear about it in the news or not.
0: Iraq?
1: Actually, it's so sensitive. There are a couple topics that I don't want to mention specifics.
0: And we just found
1: them. But they are countries that we have bombed, that have long memories, that have grudges, and remote viewing will be around for a long time, if for no other reason than for national security interests.
0: Uh-huh. What do you say to somebody who says, baloney, New Age, claptrap, what a bunch of silliness. There's no way to document the kind of success rates that people like yourself claim. I'm throwing the worst at you here.
1: Sure.
0: How do you respond to that?
1: Well, this is a very common statement. You must understand that it comes from within a species that is genetically designed to be almost blind to the other side of life. In my book, Cosmic Voyage, quite literally, as the subtitle says, it is a scientific discovery of extraterrestrials visiting Earth. But you must understand that much of the scientific community is hampered by the very fact that we are genetically set up, so to speak, to be so blind to that other side of life. I call that side of life, rather than call it the spirit side or the soul side, I use a more generic term, which is basically there's a whole realm of life that we've now discovered on that other side of life. It's the side where we came from, where the soul is. We are, in fact, part of it. I call it the subspace side of life, and that is, in fact, caught on quite well because it describes a whole arena of existence, and we are, in fact, composite beings with a physical, blood and flesh and bones.
0: All right, Doctor, let me ask you this. With respect to this side of life, and I agree with you, that but what I'm not sure about is whether it's something we once had and have become numb to in modern civilization and has always been there, or whether it is something we are now refining, acquiring, using more of our brains. Is it something new or something very old that is just now new again?
1: It goes back to the beginning of existence. You see, remote viewing is innate in every human. You don't have to be talented to do it. You have to be trained to do it. And it goes back, in fact, the earliest remote viewers were the prophets, the ancient seers. And some of them were pretty good.
0: Nostradamus.
1: Some of them were very excellent at being able to perceive remotely things across time, across space. In fact, many of our biblical stories are, in fact, fairly accurate remote viewing perceptions. In my book, Cosmic Voyage, for example, I thought there's a chapter on Adam and Eve. And that was a very interesting target to look at, because at first we thought that was just a biblical story.
0: You looked at it?
1: Oh, yeah, because it's a very important, we found out that it was a very important thing, because, in fact, see, the remote viewing done by the early seers, they didn't call it remote viewing, of course, but they just had these people who are naturally inclined. They perceive something, but they put it within their own framework of understanding. And these ancient seers perceived in their own trance-like states that there was somehow a couple involved in the early days of humanity, that somehow there was a dispute, there was a war of some type, that there was some type of a betrayal, and that somehow Adam and Eve were somehow involved in the beginning, the genesis of human life, as the early remote viewers or the early seers knew it. And so when we actually did the remote viewing for this, we found that, in fact, the ancient prophets were pretty good. They got most of it right. What they didn't get is things that they could never understand within their culture, within their time. What they didn't get was that the couple, Adam and Eve, were project managers of a genetic and cultural uplift project. They were
0: ETs. Holy mackerel.
1: They came here with ships.
0: Holy
1: and
0: mackerel.
1: That there was, in fact, a subspace and physical dimensional war, and that the sides did, in fact, have to take sides.
0: Doctor, wait. Boy, this is getting heavy fast. Let me stop you again, just for a second, so that I understand and the audience understands. A practiced, professional remote viewer, how does he do it? Do you, in other words, go into a trance state? Hear my whole question.
1: Sure.
0: And then I would like to know, and the audience, I'm sure, wants to know, is it like, are you looking through somebody else's eyes? Are you physically and having an out-of-body experience and looking at it with your own eyes, as though you would stand up in the room? Or in other words, I want to know how you see and what it is that you see.
1: Okay. What these procedures are, very simply, when you're sitting down at your own desk. And the procedures for a remote viewing session, just the mechanical procedures themselves, take about an hour. There's prep time of about half an hour. There's some analysis and other things that are done afterwards. The total thing takes about 3 hours from start to finish before you're out of there.
0: Exactly.
1: But the actual procedures themselves take about an hour. Now, the remote viewing itself, what it is the following. The best way I can tell you what the experience is like when someone is remote viewing during that hour of intensive orientation, it's not an out-of-body experience. That's something different. It is not a trance experience either.
0: Okay.
1: What it is a shifting of awareness, a shifting of perception. Now, basically, look at this. What are you looking at now? Now, you don't have to answer, just in general. You're looking at your microphone. Your listeners may be looking at their steering wheel of their car, or they may be looking at something in their homes, or whatever they're looking at. They're looking at something. Now, whatever you're looking at, in your mind's eye, keep your eyes open. Bring in the image of a pencil. Now, with your eyes open, you're still looking at whatever you're looking at, but now you're also looking at the
0: pencil.
1: Image of a pencil in your mind's eye. Now, notice the Eberhardt label. Notice the number 2 on the pencil, the metal band around the eraser, the pink eraser, and the sharp point at the other end.
0: Yes.
1: Notice that this pencil, which you're now seeing, even though your eyes are open and you're not physically looking at a pencil, you're nonetheless seeing a pencil. And what we have found out is that this is from the neurologists that found this out, not the remote viewers. They're neurologists. Have found out that inside the brain, there is a physical layer of cells that basically is in the frontal part and goes back of the brain that the ocular image from your eyes is projected onto, literally like a movie screen.
0: Huh.
1: And when you see the Eberhardt label, the pencil and everything, the remembered image is taken from, say, your hard drive of the memory.
0: Okay.
1: It's taken from your memory and projected onto that same screen. But notice that image of the pencil. Notice it's a little transparent. It's a little translucent in the sense that you can see through it. It's not as bright an image as the stuff that's coming into your eyes. So the remembered image is dimmer than the actual ocular image. Now, the remote viewing image, you get all the other senses working with remote viewing as well, but the image is dimmer still than the remembered image. It's foggier. It's fuzzier. And what you're doing when you're remote viewing is you're shifting your awareness, even though your eyes are open. You're shifting your awareness away from the physical ocular image, away from the remembered images, onto this remote viewing.
0: I understand. Doctor, we've got to pause right here. We're at the bottom of the hour. Stay right there. Dr. Courtney Brown is my guest, and we'll be right back.
2: 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That was Art Bell hosting Coast to Coast AM on this Somewhere in Time.

0: Now, we take you back to the past on Art Bell Somewhere in Time.
1: My guest is Dr. Courtney Brown, Professor Brown from Emory University. He leads a team of remote viewers. You'd be well advised to listen closely, because maybe you too can take a cosmic voyage, and I suspect the answer to that is yes.
0: You're listening to Art Bell, Somewhere in Time, tonight featuring Coast to Coast AM from July 19th, 1996.

0: Welcome back to the program. I really am able to grasp so far where we have been. To look at an object in front of you, picture the pencil, which I can easily do, and that is as if it is from our hard drive. We have dredged this from our memory, but that is not remote viewing, is it?
1: No, that's remembering an image from the past. And it's as if there are three different projectors in our own brain, and that the three are the projector that gets images from the eyes, another projector with a lower luminosity, a dimmer bulb,
0: right,
1: that gets images from the memory,
0: right,
1: and then a third projector with the dimmest bulb and probably the foggiest lens, and that is the one that gets things from what we call the subspace side of ourselves. Now, I want to say something that's very important that most of your listeners are going to really want to key in on this. You know, there's been a lot of complaints over the decades about wasted military spending.
0: Yes.
1: About how the military spent there's so much money for a hammer, so much money for a toilet seat, or whatever. But I want to tell you that the military, the U.S. Army, the Defense Intelligence Agency, not the CIA, the DIA, every branch of the government has its own spies. Even the IRS has its own spies. But the Defense Intelligence Agency, the DIA, the Pentagon, invested over a couple decades only $20 million at Stanford Research Institute, now called SRI International. $20 million is pocket change as far as the Pentagon is concerned.
0: Sure.
1: And for only $20 million, they developed, over a couple decades, these protocols of remote viewing. And let me tell you that if you have no other reason for wanting these protocols around than this, listen here. What the scientists did at Stanford Research Institute, at SRI International, one of the most prestigious defense scientific think tanks, laboratories on the planet Earth, what they did is give the world absolute positive proof, certifiable positive proof in laboratory conditions of the existence of the human soul. Because you see, remote viewing is not possible in the absence of a soul. Because you see, you don't physically go to any of these places, but you can describe these things with extraordinarily accuracy across time, space, anywhere on the planet or beyond. Exact descriptions down to the most incredible details. And what you must understand is that the remote viewing itself, when you're doing that, we call that other side of ourselves, that is human, this the soul side, the subspace aspect, and that is the component of yourself, the essential you that does not go away, that you're using when you're remote viewing, and it's that component that is projecting onto the physical brain that foggier, fuzzier image.
0: Got you.
1: That you're using.
0: Got you, but I'm still not clear. In other words, suppose I were to say to you, what you're talking about, I firmly believe does exist. I believe you can do it. It can be done. People can be trained to do it. But suppose I were to argue with you and say it does not establish scientifically the existence of the soul. It establishes scientifically the ability of the brain to accomplish things that we have long forgotten.
1: Well, you see, the brain is an electrochemical physical apparatus.
0: Right.
1: Under the normal laws of 3+1 dimensional physics, it is not possible for anything electrochemical physical to do what it does with regard to remote viewing. There has to be another component, another aspect, not yet completely understood by the science of today. And in scientific terms, what you'd say is there is a hypothesis. And a hypothesis is a statement that you want to see if it works out.
0: Yes.
1: And the hypothesis is, if there is a soul that is fundamentally non-physical, but exists as real as the hand, as the foot, as anything else,
0: yes,
1: if there is a soul that is fundamentally non-physical, then it should be able to do things, such as know things, perceive things, that the physical body cannot do. And so you give it a test. You develop and use these remote viewing procedures, and in fact you find out that you have to reject the null hypothesis, which is that there is no soul. You have to accept the alternative hypothesis that there is, because you, in fact, are able to do that which the physical body cannot do.
0: Well,
1: that's the nature of the hypothesis testing. If you're wondering about that, I have to say that that's what all of science is out there doing. They're doing these hypotheses. They say, if this exists, then you must be able to do this X, Y, or Z with it. And that's how we build our airplanes. That's how we build our skyscrapers, our bridges. All the realm of physics, all the realm of science is built up on establishing hypotheses. And these hypotheses are what we use to fundamentally come up with what we call our laws. The laws of subspace were in our, what we might call our state of genesis of understanding. We don't understand all of the physics of the soul. We don't understand all of the physics of the subspace side of life, the spiritual side of life. But there is nothing in any spiritual text where God has forbidden us to ever investigate the physics of spirituality or the physics of consciousness. Mm-hmm. And we're just at that beginning. So part of your question I've answered, Art. The rest of the question is to be answered not by myself, but to be answered by physicists, other scientists, as the decades go on, as we unravel every little small piece of the physics of the soul. But we know at this point, with absolute certifiable factual understanding, that there is more to us than just a physical body, because in fact remote viewing would be impossible without that other aspect of ourselves.
0: Does remote viewing at any point establish truly the immortality of the soul itself?
1: Well, just the fact of being able to remote view does not do that.
0: Right, that's right.
1: Having remote viewed, both myself and having, you know, we've had over 30 students here at the Farsight Institute. That's F-A-R-S-I-G-H-T, like seeing far, one word.
0: Yes.
1: We've had over 30 students, and the military itself trained 19 remote viewers. Having had these remote viewers operational, we now know that, in fact, we've perceived all sorts of things that it's clear as could be that we do not die. It's not just the existence of the ability to remote view and to train it. It's the fact that we have, once gotten that ability, trained ourselves, used it to perceive before our own birth, after our physical death. We have perceived things that deeply go into the realm of the non-physical. Mind you, that everything that I've talked about with remote viewing was originally developed, and in training is always done with verifiable targets, physical, hard
0: targets
1: that you can verify. So when you use these exact same procedures that you get extraordinarily accurate, great accuracy with, on the more difficult targets, the more esoteric targets, things dealing with the realm of life after death and so on, we get very, very good, reliable types of information, because using those same procedures that are sufficiently accurate to risk men and women's lives on the battlefield for, you can then use those procedures to answer other questions
0: Yes. That
1: are more global.
0: All right, before we leave the nature of the soul, I want to ask you about the nature of the soul. Obviously, you have far sight with regard to the nature of the soul. So, Doctor, do we come back? Are we reincarnated?
1: We have found that there is no police force out there that would stop a personality, a subspace being, a soul, from coming back in physical life if he or she so wished. We have found that, in fact, many people have had. We have checked it out. We have remote viewed under totally blind conditions, and I'll explain that later on in the show.
0: All right.
1: Under totally laboratory-type conditions, we have found out that, in fact, people have existed before. We have found out that they have existed in physical form many times. You see, the physical body, we now know, is just a vehicle. It's like your car. And after a certain number of years, it wears out and it drops off. But the driver is still there. The driver, the personality, the subspace being, you may call it the soul, is there before the physical body is turned on, and it's there after the physical body decays and drops off. But we absolutely know that the body is just something we live within. We are occupying it. And the genetics of the body is absolutely spectacularly fascinating because it is. Our genetics are so structured that in our particular genetic mix, a lot of ETs, we now know, do not have genetic mixes like ours. Our particular genetic mix makes us almost totally blind to the flavor of the soul, to the flavor, to the memory of who we were, who we are, in fact, or where we came from. In fact, in ET circles, we have found out that we are often referenced as a species, not derisively, not mockingly, but with admiration. We are often called the masters of limitation, because we have a set of genes that develop into bodies that make us almost blind to whatever came before and whatever comes after, and we don't see past time, we don't see past our physical bodies, our physical experience, and that's because of the genetic structure we have. Other ETs have different genetic mixes and, in fact, don't have those problems at all. Now, you may say, well, that's a problem with us. That needs to be fixed.
0: Doesn't it mean we're more or less cosmic dummies?
1: Well, you could say that, but you see, before we were physically born, we knew everything, and after we die, we know everything once again. What would be the purpose of wanting to come into these very limited physical bodies? Well, the purpose is, we now know from remote viewing data that goes back a long time, we now know that what happens is when you come into physical form like this, by forgetting everything that you did before, you basically, as far as you're concerned, have 100 years approximately, a little less, a little more, whatever, however long you live,
0: right,
1: to pack everything you possibly can imagine into that short period of time, every experience you can possibly think of, to make love one more time, to get another car, get another job, to go to the beach one more time, to write one more book, to do one more thing. The point is you develop your personality more in one lifetime as a physical human because you run the race of time. For those few short years that you're alive, you do everything you can.
0: Otherwise, we would be like cosmic welfare recipients sitting around not concerned about packing anything into this life at all.
1: We have found out that in the subspace side of life, since you don't die, there's no real pressure to develop, and development occurs more slowly.
0: Fascinating.
1: This is an acceleration school that we live in. And in fact, I might mention that we have remote viewed a few other species. And in fact, when you remote view Adam and Eve right now, of course, they're not dead. They're not dead any more than they were when they were Project ET genetic and cultural uplift managers of their project here. But when you remote view them, it's an interesting flavor that is sometimes perceived. Some remote viewers don't perceive that much of a change in Adam and Eve when they were back here on Earth long ago and where they are now. And they have a different genetic mix, much more transparent across the subspace divide. And so they knew from the get-go that they were composite beings, two things put together, physical and subspace. And when I did the remote viewing on them, I sort of said, boy, someone needs to put a burr under their saddle. They've not done much in all these thousands of years. So that's what the advantages of being a human is. By cutting yourself off from the past for these short years, you put yourself through the juggernaut of trying to evolve quickly. And when you're done, you know, I must say that we have found out, this was done not only through remote viewing studies, but also at the Monroe Institute in Faber, Virginia, that the institute developed by Robert Monroe.
0: I was honored to interview Robert Monroe before he died.
1: He's a great being. And when at the Monroe Institute, they have found out using different technology, but technology that has also been extensively used by the U.S. military, that when people graduate from the human school, from the human experience, when they go on and they finally have had enough, they are extremely well respected out there. Basically, when it's one of these situations, you find someone that no longer comes back into human form, no longer needs the experience, goes on and does other bigger, better things. I mean, infinity is a long time to be alive, so they have to keep on doing things. But when other beings interact with someone who's graduated from the human experience, the word has it that they're incredibly impressed. It's sort of like you bump into them and say, wow, you're a very impressive person. Where'd you come from? And the person would say, well, I'm just so-and-so, but I used to be a human. I don't do that anymore. And the other person would say, a human? You mean you graduated from the human stuff. I mean, you became basically self-realized while you were a human. You became aware of who you were inside the human, limited form. And the person would say, yeah, that's what I did. And then the other person would say, well, now, wait a sec. This is, like, amazing. Like, start in the beginning. We have to know everything about how'd you do this. You were born, all right? What happened?
0: It's like a monkey can suddenly talk.
1: Yeah, it's a very impressive thing when someone graduates from the human experience. That's what Bob Monroe and their institute have found out extensively. And we've
0: fairly rare occurrence.
1: Pardon me?
0: Fairly rare occurrence.
1: It doesn't happen as much as it will happen in the future, because when you are in such a limited physical body that is so cut off from who you were, who you are, it really is tough to fight through it. And a lot of specialized procedures are often used to accelerate that process. Remote viewing is one of them. The Monroe Institute offers a variety of others. And in my book, Cosmic Voyage, I also talk about other procedures, meditation procedures that are very compatible in a mechanical sense, non-belief-oriented sense, such as TM, the TM Cities program, which are oriented around literally just that concept of self-realization. Understand, self-realization is simply one thing. It's a very simple thing. It simply means that a person, while in physical form, became experientially aware of their other side, the soul, of the subspace side, as much as they're aware of their hands and their feet.
0: Okay, doctor, it's like
1: aware of the other side.
0: Yes, it's like you're talking about a sort of a cosmic speed course.
1: That's what the human experience basically is.
0: Yes, indeed. But I'm in terms of rising beyond or even approaching graduation, you're speeding these souls, these people, toward that end. And have you ever been concerned that you are indulging an unnatural process?
1: No, we're learning, and it's not unnatural at all, because we're not doing anything that's unnatural other than learning in the remote viewing sense to shift the awareness to something that is already there, something that has already been there since the beginning of time. It's just a flavor of information, a sense of data that is coming across that is mostly ignored except in those intuitive moments. For example, if a woman with children, any mother will tell you that if something's wrong with her kids, I mean seriously wrong with one of her children, she'll know it in
0: her
1: heart. She'll will have no ambiguity, something's wrong. Or if something's wrong with a person's spouse, the other person often knows it in the heart, something's going on. And what that is the subspace side of life, the soul, the subspace being, that aspect, is picking up remote viewing in a sense, and in a very crude way, bludgeoning through all the electrochemical apparatus that's genetically programmed, bludgeoning through that awareness into the physical electrochemical brain so that it comes through, finally, that something's wrong, and we pick it up as an intuition. What remote viewing is, scientific remote viewing, the version that we use here at the Farsight Institute, is a way of writing down those intuitions in a scientifically controlled fashion.
0: Disciplined?
1: So to get the accuracy up.
0: Disciplined would be a good word, wouldn't it, for that? In other words, a disciplined intuition.
1: That's a good way of writing. That's a good way of talking about it. You might also add to it a discipline with a involved set of mechanical procedures. So it's not that you simply have to be disciplined like an army sergeant, but you're following a set of procedures. We know how we've got the bugs worked out of these procedures. In fact, the procedures that we now use at the Farsight Institute, scientific remote viewing, are much more evolved than the early military version. Everything changes as it proceeds, and I'm a scientist more than anything else.
0: Well, the only thing I was concerned about with your understanding of the nature of the soul is that, in essence, you're taking, say, a 12-year-old prodigy and graduating that 12-year-old from college and thrusting the 12-year-old out into the world from a soul point of view, sort of, and that some of your subjects are missing what they should have gone through. Now, think about that for a moment. We'll break here at the top of the hour. Relax. We'll be right back. This is radio. We've got lots of time. Dr. Courtney Brown, Professor Brown, my guest. We'll be right back.
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1: Good evening. Actually, good morning for most of you across the nation. Evening in Alaska and Hawaii yet. My guest is Professor Courtney Brown from Emory University. He leads a team of remote viewers. Remote viewing is a mental procedure that enables a person to extract accurate, descriptive information from distant locations. Remote viewing also works across time, in the sense that a remote viewer can extract information from the past, present, or future. Scientific remote viewing refers to a set of protocols that are a modernized version of a technique developed and used by the U.S. military in the 1980s and 90s for espionage. These protocols allow any normal, well-balanced individual to remote view with tremendous precision. Scientific studies using multiple remote viewers employing these protocols can yield results that approach 100% accuracy consistently. Scientific remote viewing has several distinct stages. Each one brings the remote viewer into closer contact with a target. A target is the location, person, or event about which information is desired. In each stage, different types of information are extracted about the target, and the overall result is typically a complete set of descriptive information, including sketches. In a moment, Professor Brown once again. I don't have to tell you what's happening to telecommunications. It's going nuts. And by the way, on our end of it, don't forget we've got the double helix crop circle on my webpage, as well as a connection to Dr. Brown's webpage. You just simply go up to www.artbell.com. That's www.artbell.com. That's just one part of telecommunications.
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0: Back now to Professor Brown, who happens to be in the city now opening the Olympics, Atlanta. Dr. Brown, you're back on the air. We talked about remote viewing, the nature of the soul, and the last question I recall asking is, are you certain that you are not, in effect, taking people who are supposed to go through more of these limited life experiences and, in effect, graduating them early?
1: Well, that's an extraordinarily important question. Two parts to the answer, both short. First of all, we are aware now that most people don't have a few life experiences, but many, many lifetimes or life experiences, and that school is not bad. We all go to school. We shouldn't be superstitious about learning. Opening one's eyes does not hurt us. But with that in mind, let me say that I'm going to say now something that's my opinion. All things are, of course, that I'm saying are my opinion. But in this particular thing, I want to emphasize that this is my opinion and that the military remote viewers, as much as I love them all, they've all had their moments of genius and their contribution to this entire field. Every single one of them has been great.

0: in my opinion, the military remote viewers were not well served by the exact method of training and procedures that they went through, because they learned remote viewing in the absence of a broader course in the growth in consciousness. It started out as a parlor trick. It ended up as an espionage tool.
1: Mm-hmm.
0: But, you know, in my years of exposure to these people, I have yet to find one that spoke to me in terms of them understanding what they were actually doing when they were remote viewing, that they were using their soul to extract the data. They, at least in conversations with me, never put the two together and made an understanding that this has a soul or a subspace aspect connection. It was always a strange new power.
1: That actually makes sense. And I would expect that's the way the military would approach it. They wouldn't want to get into or even care about and probably would shy away from any discussion of what might seem to be a religious nature.
0: But the result is, we strip away religion from this discussion and just say, you know, if it can happen, it's in the realm of science. And what we have to say is that, in my personal view, that some of the military people were affected in a way that was not always the best, which is regard to the perception was that I can do this now. It's an ability. I am different from, better than, capable of doing something other people can't. And then, the normal process of competition within them, egos growing, things like that. This is not a fault of a personality, but the process itself was not well explained to them. And it's partly the result simply of the fact that we were new in learning the procedures and understanding the ability in the beginning, and these things were normal. But as a consequence of my personal interactions with these people, that I have restructured the training program completely at the Farsight Institute. Not only have we modernized the actual remote viewing procedures, but we also embed the training with lectures, discussions, presentations, for example, with regard to other approaches to consciousness, so that we encourage people not just to learn how to remote view with great accuracy, but to also pursue growth in consciousness that leads them in the direction of healthy self-realization. In that regard, we have a very close and supportive relationship with the Monroe Institute in Faber, Virginia, where they use a different type of technology but is oriented towards self-realization. And we also support the use of TM, Transcendental Meditation, and the TM Cities program, the advanced version of that, which is a mechanical approach. We found it to be very compatible with scientific remote viewing.
1: If I may, let me stop you for a second. You, before we get away from the military aspect,
0: right?
1: I know that you don't want to discuss other people, and I don't think we need to, but I did interview Major Ed Dames, who was involved in the military mm-hmm. program,
0: mm-hmm.
1: and is now out, has formed a company called SciTech, and what he said to me was very interesting. He said, when we were doing the military remote viewing, we were concentrating on very specific espionage-related military targets. It was very, very disciplined. But a funny thing happened along the way. We began to see some other things. For example, he said, we saw, looking into the future, we saw babies dying. Now, we didn't pay attention to it. It was seen, it was noted, and it was dismissed because it was not of interest to the military. And then he expanded on that after he left the military, and he has since gone back and done more work in that area. But would you expect that would be true, that a lot of the military people saw things that they simply dismissed, they simply erased as part of the discipline mm-hmm. to get to the target mm-hmm. they were after, yes?
0: Yeah. Well, actually, the story that you just said is very interesting, and it literally every single one of the military remote viewers have their special mark in history with regard to this whole thing, and And the story that you just said is very interesting because that is exactly what occurred. Many things were happening in the sessions when they were doing it, and things were being observed that they didn't know how to find, how to place. For example, they would, for example, be trying to locate Abul Nidal, a terrorist.
1: Yes.
0: Or they would be going after the location of Muammar Gaddafi. Or they would be trying to do some type of operational thing with regard to Desert Storm. And in the process of doing all of this stuff, some of the remote viewers, many of the remote viewers, most perhaps, and although I do not have, you know, I myself was not in the unit, I was not in the military, I didn't have personal contact with every one of them, but perhaps all of the remote viewers did notice things sort of over their subspace shoulder, over the remote viewing shoulder.
1: Exactly.
0: Light beings, other things happening, things that were happening on the subspace side of life, and in fact, they were not capable of dealing with that information, so they dismissed it.
1: The military didn't want them to deal with that information.
0: They didn't want them. They didn't know how to deal with it. It didn't fit into the normal remote viewing itself didn't fit into the normal accepted paradigms. And certainly the stuff that they were getting didn't fit into the normal accepted paradigms. And one of the things that has happened with scientific remote viewing is that we have changed, at the Farsight Institute, we have changed some of the procedures, most of the language, making it more easy to teach, make it simpler. But on the same sense, we've expanded the procedures, and we've expanded the types of information that we get. So we explicitly, in our sessions, now have places for and recording. We explicitly have procedures for recording the things that were dismissed by the early remote viewers. All of the subspace activity, for example, we have explicit places for that information to be recorded. We don't dismiss it anymore. I might say, just as a vignette on that interesting topic that you raised, is that there was a... I don't really want to talk about personalities, but there's one personality I will mention. There was a brilliant general, two-star major general, Albert Stubblebine, who was in charge of the whole area under which the remote viewing unit was assigned.
1: Okay.
0: In INSCOM. And the problem with General Stubblebine from a job perspective was that he was doing his job perhaps a little bit too well. And
1: Meaning what?
0: Well, in the sense that he ran into a lot of problems within the military when his remote viewing team started to come up with data, results. And he, as the good general, started to report it. And some of the data dealt with some of this information that was being discarded, some of this being not used, no place for it, not within the right paradigms. And some of the military higher-ups looked at General Stubblebine with not complete favor, and he ran into some professional problems, really due to no fault of himself. The information he was carrying was a little bit too different for a lot of those people. Mm-hmm. And so, you know, within any institution, there are types of information that are accepted within that institution. That is not just the military, but any institution. And some of the remote viewing data absolutely stretched the military's levels to its very edge.
1: I mean, if you were trying to figure out where Saddam Hussein was, and you had a team concentrating on that, and somebody came and talked to you about Adam and Eve...
0: Yeah, or while you were remote viewing Saddam Hussein, you saw a light being over your shoulder.
1: That's right.
0: Observing it.
1: That's right.
0: They think you are nuts.
1: That's right.
0: But the reality is, life is more complicated than we thought with our simple, narrow, limited, three-dimensional plus one time expectations.
1: Believe me, military careers can slow to a crawl over things like that.
0: Yeah, and General Stubblebine was one of those people who took a little bit of flack and... was, you know, all of these people, every one of them, had their great moments in the history of this development.
1: Well, that would be true, and probably suffered greatly for it, like most founding groups or fathers, if
0: well
1: you will.
0: Stated.
1: Yeah. So now you've got a private organization. Farsight Institute is private, is it?
0: Right. Now, what I did was, I had, when I wrote Cosmic Voyage, A Scientific Discovery of Extraterrestrials Visiting Earth, that's Dutton, it's a It's under the Dutton label. It's a Penguin book. When I wrote that, I was originally going to treat this just as any other book. The only difference between my use of remote viewing and the military's was that instead of looking for terrorists or bombing targets or whatever,
1: yes,
0: I used those same procedures but aimed them up towards the extraterrestrials, the ET, the UFO phenomena, the Enigma. And I focused just basically on that. But when I did it, I had the expectation, as controversial as the book would be, I knew it, I had the expectation that I'd walk away from it and start my next book right after that, just like all academics do. We write one book, we finish it, we go on to our next project. But at the very last stages of right before the book went into production, it had gone through all of its editorial stuff, it had gone through everything, I had a conference call with my editor and the lawyers, the best legal minds available in New York on literary matters.
1: I'll bet.
0: And they are the lawyers of Penguin, hired guns.
1: Sure.
0: And there was a conference call. And they said, Dr. Brown, we have one last thing. You described to us your procedure, what you went through to get training from some of these military guys.
1: Mm-hmm.
0: Well, there aren't many of them out there. And, you know, some your what you had to go through was something that may be difficult for a lot of people to go through in terms of finding them and getting the things going, at least at the time that I was doing this.
1: Right.
0: It was very difficult for me to finally get the training, but I finally got it. And they said, and the people that are available for training don't do it the way you would suggest it to be done. Now, the whole thing about science is replicability. That's the fundamental characteristic of science. If you've got something going on in a laboratory, you've
1: yes.
0: got to be able to replicate it elsewhere.
1: Absolutely.
0: Under the exact type of conditions. So they said, Dr. Brown, we need an institute. There's got to be an institute for doing this stuff the way you think it should be done. That's the whole claim. I mean, we're going to put ourselves, this is a major press, Penguin, we're going to put ourselves on the line and push this book, don't you think we need an institute? And that was the lawyers saying this. And then I said, well, an institute, but I don't have an institute. I just do my research and I go on to my next book.
1: Yes.
0: And then there was this long, pregnant pause, and my editor chimed in and said, boy, we'd sure like to sign off on this book today, Dr. Brown. And I said, oh, is that it? So the implication was that if I didn't start up an institute, there'd be... So I basically just squeaked out, okay, I'll do it. But, you know, I realized what that would mean. That'd mean hiring secretaries. I mean, that talks about organizations. But I did it, and I'm glad it actually happened that way. So we now have an institute, a regular, full-fledged academic institute where we teach people, anyone who is interested, from scientists to reporters to just plain interested people, how to do the most modernized form of the originally military-derived remote viewing protocols. And we have regular classes. We've had a variety of classes. We've trained so far 31 remote viewers. And I must say that 28 of these remote viewers have given us written permission to post their results up, or parts of the results up. The results that are understandable and can be presented easily on the Internet, to post these results up on the Internet. And to date, I've got we've got 11 results, partial results, posted up on the Internet. So people that go to your webpage and then snap over to the Farsight Institute's webpage, you mentioned it as my webpage.
1: Yes.
0: People that go over to my webpage, they can go to a section called the Students' Corner, and they can see 11 results, and all done under totally blind conditions, which is what we use at the Farsight Institute. And Art, I hope you ask me one time what that actually means, because that's very important. Your viewers are going to want to know, what is this? How do we know this really works? To know that, you have to know what blind conditions is all about.
1: Doctor, you have viewers. I have listeners.
0: Okay. I'll do it then. Here, what blind conditions is? At the Farsight Institute, we only use blind conditions. Now, what that means is, now get this, we have a target we want to send someone to perceive, to accurately describe in minute detail, say, the Great Wall of China, or the Eiffel Tower, or the assassination of J.F. Kennedy, anything that you can think of we can go to. And we have that target, but we don't want to tell the viewer what the target is.
1: You don't?
0: No, because then the viewer's mind, the conscious mind, is is going to be all activated, and everything in memory is going to start flooding out, and they'll start saying, oh, I remember what this is. And so it'll be more difficult for the remote viewer. So what we want to do is to give them the identification of the target without telling them what the target is. So what we use is 2 4-digit random numbers.
1: Wow.
0: The reason is these numbers come from a random number table or from a computer program that we use.
1: All right, doctor, we must, this is network and we must break here. So
0: I'll describe it right after the break.
1: That's good. Stay right there. Professor Courtney Brown, author of Cosmic Voyage, is my guest. Remote viewing, the topic. We'll be right back.
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1: My guest is Dr. Courtney Brown, a tenured PhD professor at Emory University. He runs the Farsight Institute, a group of remote viewers. It is a fascinating topic, and we're going to get back to it in just a moment.
0: Now, we take you back to the past on Art Bell Somewhere in Time.

0: back now to Professor Brown. Professor, if you had not been a tenured PhD at Emory, after Cosmic Voyage was published, would they have blown you out of there like a bad dream?
1: Well, that possibly could have happened. But, you know, to give a good story about this, John Mack,
0: yes,
1: the tenured professor of psychiatry at Harvard, Pulitzer Prize-winning author, founder of his department of psychiatry in Harvard Medical School, when he came out a couple years back, year and a half ago, actually, about 2 years back, with his book Abduction, which was about the basically one species of ETs called Greys.
0: Yes.
1: Fascinating book. When he came out with that, Harvard went through an academic inquisition, no less.
0: Mm-hmm.
1: And that's unheard of these times, where basically they dragged him through approximately 40 closed-door hearings, lawyers-only type things, where they were trying basically, no holds barred, to get him removed.
0: That's right.
1: Now,
0: actually, it was a very close call.
1: It was a very close call, and after a year and a half of closed-door meetings, and really nip and tuck as far as John Mack was concerned, Pulitzer Prize-winning author or not, he almost lost his job. And what finally happened after a year and a half, the dean finally put closure on it and said, I guess this is an academic freedom issue, and just closed the door on it and said, let's not hear anything more about this. John Mack can do whatever he wants. But by doing that, John Mack actually set out a principle for all universities, because by doing that, he forced Harvard to make a statement saying that people studying these high advanced level subjects of consciousness and extraterrestrials, ETs, UFOs, that this is legitimate within the realm of scientific inquiry. By forcing Harvard to do it, he saved the careers of an awful lot of other scientists, because no other university is going to do something that Harvard finally, at long last, decided not to do. Now, understand, Harvard is not known for its innovation.
0: Mm-hmm.
1: Harvard basically hires people that have done their creative work, and you know, they are really, you know, often their creative work has been elsewhere, and then Harvard hires them after they become, you know, very big,
0: very conservative.
1: And in that sense, Harvard is very conservative,
0: yes.
1: And they're really not the bastion of creativity and innovation as much as they are the defense of the orthodoxy, and they have a prestige to defend. And you know, the harder they come, the higher they come, the harder they fall.
0: That's right. All right. Well, what about Emory?
1: Harvard, it's a little like that.
0: What about Emory? Have you run into any of that?
1: I've run into no problems with Emory.
0: No problems.
1: I don't know how much of it is because of Emory's long-standing commitment to academic freedom, which really is there, and how much of it is due to the fact that my book came out right after John Mack forced Harvard to make that decision.
0: So
1: it was helped by a variety of different
0: writers. All right, let us return now to remote viewing. You were telling us that in order to ensure that there's not a lot of false information flying about in the brains of these viewers, they are assigned targets by numbers. Now, I can't understand that.
1: Okay.
0: How would a series, so make me understand.
1: Okay, that's fine. Well, this is what's called blind conditions. What we have is, we have a target, say the Great Wall of China, the Eiffel Tower, the assassination of JFK,
0: okay,
1: the St. Louis, whatever.
0: Yes.
1: And that's our target. That's what we want to get information about.
0: Gotcha.
1: Now, we don't tell the remote viewer that this is what the target is. What we do is we say, well, let's go to the computer program or to a table of random numbers and get 2 4-digit random numbers. Why 2 4-digit? Well, it goes back to the old military days. It's a tradition where they thought coordinates were needed, geographical coordinates, latitude and longitude.
0: Okay.
1: So that's a leftover from those days, and we have 2 4-digit random numbers. But they're totally random. They mean nothing to the conscious mind. And on a piece of paper, right next to whatever the target may be, Nagasaki destruction event.
0: Right.
1: We put down those 2 4-digit random numbers. Now, we then go over to the remote viewer and we say, here is the target. And we tell the remote viewer those 2 4-digit random numbers. Say 7275-5131.
0: There is your target.
1: That's the target. And the remote viewer writes those 2 4-digit random numbers down.
0: Yes.
1: Now, that's all the remote viewer is given about the target. Now, the physical conscious mind, the electrochemical brain, has no way of knowing what those numbers mean.
0: For sure.
1: That they mean the destruction of Nagasaki or Martians, present survivors, E.T.'s graves, President Clinton in the Oval Office,
0: gotcha.
1: Archer St. Louis, whatever it may be, has no knowledge of what those numbers mean. But the subspace component of the remote viewer, you might call it the soul, or some people call it the unconscious, we have found that that other part of ourself, the essential being of ourself, has instant awareness of all things, including what those numbers represent. And what we do is we send the remote viewer through the set of procedures, mechanical procedures, on those numbers, beginning with those numbers, and the information that comes across through the soul, through the subspace aspect,
0: yes,
1: projected onto the brain, dimmer, foggier, fuzzier, but nonetheless the remote viewers are trained to recognize it and to write it down. That information is written down, and what we do at the end of the session is we have a complete description of what that target is, and the remote viewer was never told what the target was. And then at the end of the session, after all the information is down on the piece of paper, an indelible ink, can't be erased, after all the information is down, the remote viewer says, "Phew, now that that's over, what was that?" And we tell them.
0: All right.
1: That was, whatever
0: the
1: target was.
0: Now let us get to the scientific repeatability aspect of it. Can you take remote viewer A and assign them target A in one room, and remote viewer B, C, D, and E in separate rooms, assigning them the same target and establish roughly the same report?
1: That's exactly what we do, except we don't do it with two. At the Farsight Institute, we typically do it with eight students at a time,
0: eight.
1: All separated so they can't see each other working. They're all separated physically with barriers. But the point is, we teach them the procedures, and then we give a target, and then all eight work on the target in silence, in silence, all separated. They can't see each other.
0: Right.
1: And then at the end of the session, when we say, put your pens down, we then collect everybody's session up, and that one at a time, we put them on a table, and everybody looks at everybody else's session. You can often hear pin drops when they look, and they say, you can always discard your own work. They say, you can say, I must have done that by chance. How could I have done that? But when you see eight other people in the same room coming up with the same information, it's just awe-inspiring.
0: Give me the numbers. With regard to your research so far, what percentage of accuracy can you repeatably demonstrate?
1: Well, it varies as you get better at it. So
0: sure,
1: when you first start it, but I should say this, to start with, we have not had a single person in our institute of 32 that have come through that have not been able to learn it and not been able to do it. Every single one has
0: Can't
1: been able
0: it.
1: To do it. We know how to work this now. We've got all the bugs worked out of this. Secondly, information at the end of training is as good as the military people ever were. But the requirement is that the people at the end of training have a professional monitor, someone to remind them of which procedure comes next so they make sure that no mistakes are made. After the initial week intensive training that we give, we have another course called Farsight Seer, which is the professionalization course, where even that limitation is removed because they become monitors themselves. They become experts. They become professionals. And then we even have a teacher training course, and we're actively teaching. We're actively developing a large group of teachers. So the point is that a professional, someone who's gone through the introductory course as well as the professionalization course, those people, and if they do everything that we suggest, especially, don't do anything wrong, we do not have a single unexplained missing of a target, in the sense that as long as nothing was physically done wrong, like a blunder, as might be done in, say, the introductory parts of training, as long as there's no physical blunder, no gross mistake in the execution of the procedures, which is very rare among professionals, we don't have a single case of anyone completely missing a target. We know how this thing works.
0: So you're saying repeatably?
1: Absolutely. Replicability is the bottom line.
0: 100% of the time.
1: Well, what we're saying is the following. Like when you ride a bicycle, you fall down in the beginning. So can you say, well, is that bicycle going to be stable 100% of the time? Well, in the beginning you fall down. But, you know, look at the Olympic bicyclists.
0: Mm-hmm.
1: You know, it's a very rare day on, it's a very rare moon whenever they fall down off a bicycle.
0: That's right.
1: You know, they're good at it. So the point is, when people do everything that we say that we have, that we tell them to do, you know, it may be in the future that we'll find out that, you know, certain percentages of the targets don't work very well. But the reality is, when people become professional using this stuff, and there's no gross mistakes being made in the procedures, we don't have a single case yet where people have completely gone off target.
0: That's quite a claim.
1: So it's, you know, we really understand this. And I must say that I am a scientist, and all science evolves. So that what we know now is an improvement over what was going on in the original military program, and what will go on in 10 years and in 20 years will be an improvement on what we do now. So science is constantly evolving. There is no original perfect set of procedures that's good for the rest of time. Everything evolves, and that's why we look at the Farsight Institute as a real academic institute where research is going on, where we constantly innovate and do things. By the way, I should also mention that we have a medical course that we anticipate to offer in the beginning of 1997, and the procedures are being used very accurately and productively in hospital settings today. And, you know, you never do it if somebody has broken a leg. If it's a broken leg, you just fix it.
0: Diagnostics?
1: But for very complicated diagnostics where you don't have the foggiest reason, idea of what to do next, doctors can use it and actually come up with very, very important information about what's wrong with people.
0: This is really remarkable. All right, let me take you in a sort of a side direction for just one moment.
1: Oh, sure.
0: Having established what you can do scientifically, and I think you have established that, let me ask you about ethics a little bit.
1: Mm-hmm.
0: If I were not an ethical person, and I came to you and I went through your course, and I went all the way through your course and became very good at what I do, could I not, with my talent, attain great power, great riches, great everything? In other words, use this ability for personal gain. Must I be ethical with it, or is the very process itself driven to an ethical boundary, or stays within an ethical boundary? You see what I'm trying to ask,
1: right?
0: I'm sure.
1: The point is that we truly live in a free will universe, and the remote viewing procedures are mechanical. They are not belief oriented. So anything is possible, including what you just suggested. With that said, however, I want to state that at the Farsight Institute, we take particular efforts, very great efforts, to explain remote viewing in the realm of larger growth and consciousness. For example, we now know that it is literally the subspace component of all of us, the subspace side of us, of our composite nature, two things put together, our soul, that actually does the perception. And if you look back of it, what did the military use it for? Now, this is not a criticism. This was their business, and they had to do it this way. But what did they do it for?
0: Doctor, sort of thing that I'm going to ask you about right now, bringing it back down to ground level. I go through your course.
1: Right.
0: I go to work for some microchip company.
1: Right.
0: I say, look, guys, how would you like to have the latest research 2 or 3 years ahead of what you're doing going on in Tokyo right now?
1: Oh,
0: I can give it to you. I can give it to you. $500,000, $1 million, whatever it is, I can give you this technology.
1: That's already going on. There is a remote viewer that a military remote viewer, Joe McMonagle, who's out at the, who can be, he often shows up in classes at the Monroe Institute in Faber, Virginia. He's a natural psychic. He's not trained. He's a natural psychic, and he has an accuracy rate of about 80%. But he works for contracts for private companies all the time, and there are a significant number of patents out there where people hire him and some other remote viewers for technology transfer, both from off planet and from the future. And patents are you know, people are making money on patents with regard to this stuff. There's another professor, such as myself, and this is a full professor and in a very prestigious, one of the most prestigious engineering universities, colleges in the country, that is getting patent after patent after patent using a remote viewer. And he has actually tried to show some of his colleagues how they're getting the information. The colleagues just don't want to listen. They just say, just take your patents. I don't want to know how you get it. But, you know, the point is that he, with the remote viewer, has found an ET library, believe it or not, a library, and they're works on the level of consciousness, and they're just tapping into it.
0: All right, we're going to certainly get to that. But again, the ethics. Now, if I go to a company and I say, "Look, guys, I can steal the latest for you," the key word there is steal, theft. It is theft. If you're able to remote view somebody else's technology, then assume it for your own. That, doctor, is theft.
1: Yeah. Well, you understand that this level of secrecy that you're talking about being broken only exists within the limitations of our genetic makeup. Once you break that, there are no secrets anymore.
0: Well,
1: I'll give you an example.
0: At that plane, yes, but here on Earth, doctor,
1: on Earth now. We've broken it now on Earth. In the physical level, we're no longer limited by this anymore. We can remote view anything. So all those secrets are no longer secrets.
0: No more secrets.
1: Let me give you an example. In my book, Cosmic Voyage, there's a chapter. I was monitored by a former retired high-ranking member of the military during the entire process of writing this book, of doing the research. And this monitor sent me under completely blind conditions into the White House, into the Oval Office.
0: Oh, really?
1: And I described that session. And it took 25 minutes for me to go through the procedures. And finally, I said to the monitor, I'm sorry, but the only thing I'm getting is I'm in a room, it's round, and I'm standing in front of the president. President Clinton is here. What am I supposed to do now? And at that point, the monitor ended the session, because that indeed was the target. And he told me afterwards, that's the target, let's end the session. And that took 25 minutes. And then the monitor said, yeah, we could have done some interesting things. I could have sent you into the mind of the president, but, you know, being former military types, we still have some respect for the commander-in-chief. But the reality is, he could have sent me right into the mind of the president to extract any information that was necessary.
0: Seems to me, doctor, if you can really do that, you could be killed for that.
1: Well, no, it's not because of me, you see. We're teaching people how to do this now. So
0: you could be killed. You could be killed for that.
1: What's that?
0: I said you could be killed for that.
1: Well, I have a respect for our president as well, so I don't do things like that.
0: But maybe not all your students will.
1: Well, actually, to be quite honest, we do teach them how to enter the minds of people in training. That's part of the training process.
0: Oh,
1: it's called
0: brother.
1: A deep mind probe. And I just had a student the other day.
0: No Fourth Amendment problems here, eh?
1: Well, we have to result. We have to understand science is changing. And you know, you could have said, in the old days, you could have said, well, when technology changes, does the rest of the world have to stop? But we now know that when technology changes, and remote viewing is a technology now, our physical realm has to adapt.
0: Hold it there. We're going to break, and we need one after all that. We'll be right back. Dr. Courtney Brown is my guest. Don't move.
2: 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More Somewhere in Time coming up.

0: Now, we take you back to the past on Art Bell Somewhere in Time.
1: My guest is Professor Courtney Brown. He is a tenured PhD professor at Emory University. He has written a book called... Isn't that terrible? It's Cosmic... Is it Cosmic Journey? Is it Cosmic Voyage? It is a cosmic trip, that's for sure. And what we have done in the last 2 hours is to establish the scientific validity of remote viewing, the ability to look at a distant geographic location, the ability to look at a distant person or object, the ability to enter their mind, the ability to read into the future, see literally into the future or the past. And without going through all of the discussion of the past 2 hours, I will tell you, if you have been listening, you should be by now convinced of the scientific reality and viability of remote viewing. We have not yet talked about some of the targets that Dr. Brown has viewed. That part is coming up. I could not have done that, ladies and gentlemen, in my view, without having established the base, the scientific repeatable base of proof for the existence of remote viewing. Having done that, and I think having done that, we will indeed begin to ask about specific targets shortly. I want to remind everybody, just a quick note, we've got the double helix crop circle, a most remarkable thing to see, now on my webpage. In addition, you want to know more about remote viewing, if you want to know more about Dr. Courtney Brown and his work, go to my webpage, which is www.artbell.com, www.artbell.com. The latest crop circle formation up there as of tonight. The link to Dr. Brown up there as of last night and available to you on my webpage now.
0: 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Tonight featuring Coast to Coast AM from July 19th, 1996.

0: Dr. Courtney has told us that under scientific conditions, it is possible to take 8 trained remote viewers, I said 8, in separate rooms, assigning them a target, not one that they know of, but a number that relates to a target, or more specifically, actually does not. And the 8 remote viewers will go to their target, report the information. Then these 8 will be gathered together. The notes, the information on the target will be identical. It can be done with trained pros to the point where it is or can achieve near 100% accuracy. That's scientific, it's repeatable, and I guess it's real. And it's kind of frightening, isn't it, Doctor, for the uninitiated?
1: Well, for the uninitiated, it can be a little bit new, and all new things are a little bit surprising. But I want to say just to help clarify something, that the results necessarily are not necessarily identical across remote viewers, and that is because the personality of each remote viewer is involved in what they particularly go for.
0: But isn't the goal to suppress as much of that?
1: That's right, but let me explain.
0: All right.
1: Every remote viewer goes to the site and gets aspects of the site that are clearly, unambiguously related to that site.
0: Right.
1: But not every remote viewer goes to the same aspect of the site. For example, if you're to target the blowing up of the 747 that happened a couple of days ago, then, and you're to send 8 remote viewers there and figure it out what's going on, you may write the target in such a way that all 8 remote viewers, they'll all get an explosion. They'll all get people dying, lives, people falling out of the sky. They'll all get a jetliner blowing up or something like that, some aerial explosion. But some of them may, if the thing was a missile, for example, that blew it up, some of them may give you much more detail about the missile, whereas others won't even have any detail about the missile. If it was a bomb inside the airliner, some of the remote viewers might actually pick up how the bomb was actually placed in the jetliner, whereas other remote viewers wouldn't have gotten that particular information.
0: All right, well, that's clear.
1: So there's the personality of each remote viewer gets different aspects. So
0: that's clear.
1: It's not that they're all carbon copies. Also, when we do things at the Farsight Institute, we sometimes put people in separate rooms, but we also have training where all 8 people are in the same room, but it's a very large room, and they're all separated by barriers, so they can't see each other. But nonetheless, your description is correct in the sense that right after that, they are separated from each other, and right after that, they come together and review everybody's work. It's really quite a moving experience for everyone when they first start seeing this.
0: I brought up the subject of the ethics of it, and somebody sent me a fax here. It says, knowledge can't be owned. It's not theft. It's merely the universal database and access to it.
1: In fact, getting into some of our targets, ET-related targets, we have to understand that the big difference between us humans and advanced ETs is, as a rule, technologically as well as experientially, they are self-realized, the ETs. They have a complete understanding of the composite physical and
0: physical
1: side of life, and they have no secrets.
0: Yes, are you sure they are? Well, there are no, in your world, there are no secrets. There are no longer any secrets. That's a frightening prospect. Are you sure they are ETs? I know many have seen beings of light, different beings. How can you be sure these are really extraterrestrials, in the very purest form of the meaning? They are living on or have been on other planets in other systems.
1: Good question. Mm-hmm. Art, there's no ambiguity about this. With the exact same procedures that are used to put men and women's lives at stake on the battlefield, and the military had a minimum 85% accuracy, 85% of the time. That was better, by the way, than some of their normal spy stuff. Because, you know, when you get physical spies out there, a lot of the physical spies are given disinformation. Not everything you get is correct.
0: Yes.
1: So the remote viewing data was very competitive, often superior, than the information they got from their regular, ordinary spies. So with that same level of accuracy on and above, we have used the same procedures to target the extraterrestrials. And one thing I want to tell you that you do not have to believe me, science is not a matter of belief. It's a matter of replicability under controlled scientific laboratory conditions. And we do not have just me as a remote viewer doing this. Besides the military folks, or the former military folks, we have 32 remote viewers at the Farsight Institute who have become very proficient at getting information from physical targets that are just normal, Eiffel Tower, whatever, using the same procedures on ET-related targets and getting very, very accurate results in the sense of comparability, meaning if someone goes to Mars and is supposed to be looking at something life-oriented around Mars or on Mars, you get all the same people describing the same thing using the exact same procedures. Now, if the procedures didn't work, we have no business committing men and women's lives on the field for this.
0: Sure.
1: The procedures do work.
0: All right, here's a hard question. Here's a hard question for you. I want to stop you. It is my understanding the military has now, or claims, that they have ended their a remote viewing project, correct?
1: That is correct.
0: Right. If it's so damn effective, then why have they done that? If it's better than human assets on the ground in many cases with regard to intelligence matters, why in the world would they end the project, or is the answer they really have just ended the public knowledge of
1: that last part is partially there is still an operational capability within the military. There are people still in uniform who are remote viewers, and one in fact is a very high ranking military officer. With that said, I must say that there are three different reasons for the elimination of the actual unit.
0: Let's hear them.
1: The first is that the generals themselves have their own traditional belief systems that the remote viewing stuff really goes right against. They're like anybody else.
0: Religious objection.
1: Yeah, all types of traditional belief systems,
0: right.
1: Religious and stuff like that.
0: I can buy that.
1: And when you start bringing in the remote viewing stuff, you start challenging basically all belief systems because you're bringing in vastly new information.
0: Okay, I can buy that.
1: And so some of the generals have a difficult time with that. The second reason for it is that politically, remote viewing is not easy to do accept on the political popularity reason. What is the problem is that the American government,
0: in other words, getting
1: does
0: money
1: not
0: for
1: want
0: it.
1: A scandal.
0: Getting money for it, yeah, okay.
1: And they do not want a lot of people saying, "Oh, this is another way of throwing money down the drain, and the military is investing in psychics and
0: yes,
1: XYZ.
0: Yes, okay.
1: And the government wants to avoid things like that because it takes too much time to explain it. You've
0: all
1: been
0: right.
1: having me on for over 2 hours.
0: Right.
1: And people are basically just now getting it right. But in the normal news, you've got a 10-second, 30-second soundbite at most.
0: That's right.
1: And it's just too difficult to explain, and the government says, I just can't explain this.
0: Well, that's
1: to
0: why I hate TV.
1: So, well, basically, that's the problem. So the government has eradicated these types of controversies. The third reason for this is that the government is now backpedaling a lot with regard to this program. They're acknowledging the existence of the unit,
0: uh-huh.
1: But they are very concerned about what happened to the members of the unit. The unit was supposed to be very highly classified.
0: And it's all broken out.
1: And it's everywhere. And
0: all right, but still, Doctor, I can't believe they'd stop it. Look, our CIA, bless their hearts, they've got the morals of an alley cat. And if they could get information about what's going on in Russia or China or wherever, I'm just absolutely certain they've still got a program going on. Maybe not the military one that you know accounts for your beginnings. But
1: well, there is no training program going on. I know that. There is no training program going on right now within the military. Really, they're trying to distance themselves from what has occurred as the former, now retired, remote viewers are a number of them, not all of them. There were, 19 people that were trained by Ingo Swann, the original military group, and there, you know, the military right now is trying to backpedal as fast as it can from some of the people that were in the unit that are now coming out publicly talking about it. Basically, we're talking about breaking security oaths. We're talking about coming out publicly, writing books, trying to make movies, things like that, on something that was one of the most highly classified projects ever.
0: Right.
1: And the government's not happy with that. And the military itself is not looking
0: well, then how
1: on
0: come,
1: all this information coming out from its trusted spies.
0: Then how come Ingalls and all the others, Major Dames, whoever, why are these guys still walking around? Why aren't they?
1: Well, to actually clamp down on all of these people, they have their own, they have a few internet outlets. One of them is almost become what you might consider the former military's homepage. you can get to it by going under Yahoo and looking under remote viewing. Just search remote viewing under Yahoo on the internet.
0: Right.
1: And you'll get two institutes. One is mine, the Farsight Institute. Actually, I can't just say it's mine anymore. It's so many people working with
0: right.
1: it. And the other is the controlled remote viewing homepage of one of the former military people.
0: Right.
1: And the whole history of the unit, all of its bumps and everything is warts and everything is can be found there. And, you know, the government's not very happy about that. In fact, the controlled remote viewing homepage of the retired unit was actually decimated once by a hacker that got into the internet site where it's housed, got through all the firewalls in one fell swoop, went to the homepage, eradicated it without eradicating anyone else's, so badly that it couldn't be rebuilt and had to be uploaded originally again.
0: Yeah, the internet may be the biggest enemy of government
1: secrecy. Well, you know, that's there. Anyway, they rebuilt the site, the actual homepage for that remote viewing homepage, and the next day it was eradicated again by the same hacker that went through yet more firewalls.
0: Mm.
1: And this time the hacker said, you know, I'll show you, and destroyed the actual internet server, the actual machine that the site was made on.
0: Wow.
1: And then the hacker so thoroughly destroyed, this is a high-level hacker that knows everything, so thoroughly destroyed the thing that the company had to actually go out and buy a new web server for all of its customers because the machine was destroyed. I mean, it was a total eradication.
0: That's amazing.
1: So, and, you know, a common run-of-the-mill teenage hacker can't do things like that. So the basic bottom line is that
0: So the answer is they are after them.
1: Well, they haven't gone after the homepage again for that group, the controlled remote viewing homepage.
0: Mm-hmm.
1: And the best information I've got so far is that they basically abandoned the attempt to go after anybody.
0: Doctor, two fast questions.
1: Okay.
0: If I might.
1: Sure.
0: One, could ghosts, or what we think of as ghosts, actually be remote viewers?
1: Actually, that's they could be misperceived as remote viewers. The point is that ghosts are just people without physical bodies, and you know, a remote viewer, the consciousness, the presence of the remote viewer can be perceived by a very sensitive person. Normally, humans, 99% of the time plus, are not aware that you're remote viewing them.
0: No.
1: That is not the same with ETs. Most ETs, like Grays and others, they know from the get-go that you're going.
0: All right,
1: you're coming before you're even going there.
0: All right, we're just about to get to the ETs. But before we do, one last question, that is, what would happen, Doctor, if during a remote viewing session you died?
1: Well, what would happen if you had a heart attack or something like that?
0: Yeah, died.
1: Well, nothing would happen. It's not an out-of-body experience, so you're...
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0: 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And now, Art Bell.
1: You know, like, disaster is imminent. Like, should we start digging? And I want to say that I have no indication of anything like that. If anything, I have, you know, the indication that the changes that are going to happen are going to be gradual, and that, you know, the very near-term future for humans on this planet is, this is one of the most exciting times to be alive, as you'll see when we talk more about the ETs and so on like that.
2: Indeed, Doctor, but you did say our children's lifetime.
1: Yeah, the future that far out is very difficult. And again, I also mentioned that it was probabilistic, meaning that's the one that we see. But for reasons that we don't completely understand, it is possible for the timeline to change.
2: I understand.
1: I'm hoping for the best.
2: All right, look, we're going to talk about specific targets here shortly, Doctor. But you mentioned and teased a little bit, and I did ask you about it the other day. I don't pre-interview, but I talked to you for a few moments, and I couldn't resist asking about Flight 800.
1: Sure.
2: You have not yet targeted Flight 800,
1: no.
2: Have you?
1: No, we haven't. And one thing we do know about remote viewers is you can perceive virtually anything, but you only know what you've looked at. It's like a closet.
2: Sure.
1: Unless you've looked inside the closet, you simply don't know what's there. So with regard to Flight 800, it'll be a great target for the future, but we haven't assigned that to anyone yet.
2: Are you going to do that?
1: Oh, sure, when they least expect it. when they're absolutely convinced the next target will be the Eiffel Tower, that's when we'll snap it to them.
2: Just a quick answer, if you would.
1: Sure.
2: If you have a group targeting, say, Flight 800,
1: right,
2: would there be any other remote viewers out there that could know you're targeting, in essence, understand that you're in the process of targeting something?
1: Well, that's a fascinating question.
2: And it requires a quick answer. Is the answer yes?
1: Yes, but the answer that I'll give right after the break is more fascinating than you can possibly imagine.
2: All right, that's a good teaser. Stay right there. We'll be right back.

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1: The trip back in time continues with Art Bell hosting Coast to Coast AM. More Somewhere in Time coming up.
2: Clouds of white, the bright blessed day, the dark sacred night, and I think to myself,

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1: My guest is a tenured professor at Emory University, Dr. Courtney Brown. The subject, remote viewing. Back to it in a moment.
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0: Back now to Dr. Brown. Doctor, continue, please.
1: Well, you just asked me if it is possible for another remote viewer to perceive, you know, a different remote viewer doing something.
0: And a targeting, yes.
1: A target. Now, there's two fascinating answers to this. The first is, when the U.S. found out that there was a Soviet psychic espionage unit in existence as well during the Cold War, the U.S. team was given the target, some members of it were given the target, of literally remote viewing the Soviets. Now, remember, the Soviets had a different set of procedures. They did not do training.
0: Right.
1: They did. They got the best natural psychics and coordinated their activities, and they developed an 80% accuracy rate. Now, the U.S. team in the Pentagon targeted the Soviet team, and they came. They sent a remote viewer there under highly controlled conditions. Again, the remote viewer was not told what the target was, and they just did the target. And the remote viewer found himself looking at a conversation between a woman who turned out to be the high-ranking commander of the Soviet unit.
0: Right.
1: Having a conversation with somebody else. Now, this woman was a natural psychic, mind you. She didn't do all the complicated procedures that the U.S. team did.
0: Right.
1: So she had sort of natural abilities. And one of the first instances of its type happened during the session. The woman turned and looked directly at the spot where the American remote viewer was located inside the Kremlin, or inside, you know, in Moscow, in the, wherever the actual location of the remote viewing person was, the Soviet one.
0: Mm-hmm.
1: The remote viewer, the U.S. remote viewer in the Pentagon, then reported to the monitor that, with considerable surprise, that he was discovered,
0: wow,
1: that the female actually looked at him after he described who she was. Then the monitor said, oh, this is a national security breach. We have to retract this immediately. So they ended the session and brought the American remote viewer immediately back into the Pentagon. And then the Soviet woman extended her consciousness out, because she was a natural, mind you. She didn't need all the elaborate preparatory stages that the American team needed.
0: Came right back at us.
1: She came right back at him moments later and followed him back and ended up in the Pentagon looking at them. And it was at that point that the Soviets started to bombard with probes the U.S. team, and that's when the psychic warfare really took off. Now, in addition to that, to answer your question, one of the scientific discoveries in laboratories, and actually this happened at Stanford Research Institute, SRI International,
0: yes,
1: Palo Alto in California, formerly associated with Stanford University, and they later had to break off because of the Vietnam War, students were upset that the university was accepting so many defense dollars, so the SRI International had to break off. But in the research laboratory, Ingo Swann, who was the original developer of the original military protocols, was sent to a target and completely identified the target and described it and so on. A couple years later, Joe McMonagle, one of the natural psychics that was being tested at SRI International, was sent to the same target a couple years later.
0: Yes.
1: And Joe McMonagle, who was one of the military remote viewers, again, he was a natural, not one of the trained remote viewers, he was one of the natural remote viewers. He was sent to the same target in the laboratory at Stanford Research Institute and started to describe the exact same target. And then near the end of the session, he said, but there's one thing that's odd. Over my shoulder, behind me, Ingo Swann is standing there. So what actually happened was, you see, when you remote view, it's not an out-of-body experience, but some aspect of yourself sort of materializes or becomes part of the scene, and another remote viewer can perceive it. So that once you remote view something, you actually become part of the history of that spot. And, for example,
0: something
1: in my book,
0: of you, in effect, remains there.
1: It remains there forever.
0: Wow.
1: And in my book, I was given, in my book, Cosmic Voyage, as a what they call a calibration target, just to check on it's a verifiable target, just to check on your use of the procedures. I was given the target under totally blind conditions again, the Battle of Gettysburg. And, you know, after doing the procedures, I did end up at the Battle of Gettysburg and describing it and even identifying it at the end of the session. This is the Battle of Gettysburg. It was a horrendous scene. It was very emotional because I never saw so much life ended.
0: Don't you come out of them drained? I mean, how can you go through the Battle of Gettysburg, feeling it?
1: That often does happen. Some of our remote viewers go through a couple sessions, three or four sessions a week, and some of them go through one a week, depending on the nature of the session. If the target is the Eiffel Tower, there's not much draining there. But in that case, for example, in the Battle of Gettysburg, that was really quite an experience for me, yes, to see that many people kill themselves. And if some other remote viewer were to go to the Battle of Gettysburg and to poke around long enough, they'd eventually find me, meaning they'd see something, they'd call it, there's some subspace being hovering above the battle.
0: I'm with you, Doctor. Listen to me for a second. While I ask this, doesn't this go back to our discussion of the nature of time?
1: Well, this is a fascinating subject. We now know that time, in reality, does not exist. Let me explain.
0: Well, that would seem to validate it, is what I was saying.
1: Yeah, but there's more to it, and you will be shocked when you hear this, because when I heard it, it shook me to my absolute boots. The problem is the following. We found out that time really doesn't exist. What we have when we're in this 3+1 dimensional world, in these physical bodies, what we have is not time. What we have is the limitation of perception. When we're looking with our eyes, it's as if we're looking out the window of a fast-moving train. And everything that blurs past the window we see, but in a moment it's gone. And just because a train passes by a tree and you can momentarily see it, but then you can't see it anymore,
0: yes,
1: it doesn't mean that the tree doesn't still exist. What we found is that there's no experiential difference at all when you remote view something in the past, present, or future.
0: Right.
1: It's as if it's all in the here and now. And what we now know is that since time really doesn't exist, the only thing that exists is a limitation of our perception, so we can only see instantaneously what's occurring in the now.
0: Gotcha.
1: What we really have is a situation in which the past still exists. It never went away. Our limitation of perception limited our ability to see it, but it's still there. And the most amazing thing about this, when it hit me, when I realized that for the first time, I said, oh my Lord,
0: sure,
1: that means the Holocaust is still going on. Everything that was bad, everything that was good, still exists.
0: It's not gone
1: anymore. We just can't see it. Everything that ever happened and ever will happen is in the here and the now. The only thing that's different is we can't perceive it unless we use specialized procedures that allow our soul to get that information about what's in the here and now, in the past and the present and the future, to our physical electrochemical minds. Our limitation of perception is the only thing that's stopping our realization that the past, present, and the future all exist. That means that the future can perceive the past, and it is possible for the past, present, and the future to interact.
0: Sure.
1: And this is another interesting lesson to learn. If you have some of your listeners out there who have seen flying saucers, UFOs, ETs, and they saw them in the sky and felt fear, perhaps, they should discard that fear, because in very great reality, you never know what you're looking at. Who's flying that saucer? We now know that there are extraterrestrials, truly,
0: and
1: different
0: species. And when
1: but
0: are
1: some
0: they?
1: Of them,
0: and
1: some
0: when,
1: of them
0: and,
1: are future humans.
0: And when are they, I was going to say. Yeah.
1: Well, the
0: All right,
1: point
0: look,
1: is...
0: Doctor, I've got to ask you about something. If I don't,
1: okay,
0: my fax machine will burn up. Everybody asks you, it's got to be the question,
1: right,
0: and you have to have targeted it, I hope.
1: Hi,
0: Art, can you ask the doctor, please, if Oswald was the lone gunman?
1: Oh, well, let me say, you know, I'm going to give you an answer that you're not going to be satisfied with, but I'm going to give it to you anyway. We have targeted the assassination of JFK, for sure. But we have not made a project out of it which would answer that question. We send trainees there regularly, and we do, in fact, get... one of the sessions... of a trainee doing the JFK assassination is up on our webpage.
0: It is.
1: Yeah, so you can actually go to it. I forget which. We only have results for 11 people up there right now, but by the end of the summer, we'll have over 30 up there. We're trying to get the results up as fast as we're, as manpower allows.
0: Well, what
1: but
0: are we
1: got 11, but one of them, near the end, I think it's number 11 or 10 or something, is the JFK assassination. And the trainee was not sent to all the different aspects of the target. That trainee was sent, for example, to just the JFK assassination, the basics. And they got the horror, they got all the details, the person in the car and the metallic vehicle moving, the whole thing. Other viewers have targeted it and actually followed bullets and actually got to it and figured out what it was during the target, during the session. In fact, it was so powerful. But to answer that question of whether Oswald was the sole gunman requires a project with multiple remote viewers, professional remote viewers, not trainees, but professionals focusing on just that one target. And there are so many important projects that are with us right now. We haven't had a chance to do that one. And but we do have lots of trainees go to that target, and it's a very interesting target.
0: Some of the
1: results can be found on the Internet as we speak.
0: Okay, all right. And there could be further news.
1: We could resolve that if we had the manpower to just focus just on that. We could resolve that.
0: All right. Please ask Mr. Brown if he agrees with Ed Dames. Let me tell you what Ed Dames said. Two major things, Professor. One, that he saw massive numbers of babies dying. And the second, that he saw massive problems for life forms here on Earth due to the jet stream literally coming down on deck and producing tremendous winds on Earth. These are things that he's certain of. Have your viewers seen anything that would suggest the same sort of thing?
1: Well, let me say one thing. It's very important for me to differentiate myself and what we're doing here at the Forest State Institute and with what other people are doing, because it's people can only speak for themselves.
0: Understood.
1: And with regard to what other remote viewers have done, understand that our procedures that we have used, that we're now using and teaching at the Forest State Institute, have evolved from the original military procedures, and that while the information can be gotten, but there was nothing wrong with the military procedures, just that there's been innovation from that. And I feel it's very important for your listeners to understand that if I say, no, we haven't seen something, or something else, that doesn't mean
0: that it wasn't seen.
1: That, it's like the closet you look at. You only look at what you see. You only see what you've looked at.
0: Fair enough.
1: So some of these things that you'll mention that other remote viewers have seen may differ from what we get, in part because we have not looked at certain things, and in also part because we're not doing things quite as they were doing them, or still are doing them sometimes. And we're doing different procedures, and time will tell. With regard to our changes, our evolutionary changes in the procedures, whether the accuracy or whatever is different, whatever.
0: All right, so
1: now,
0: again,
1: with regard to the changes that you're talking about, those particular changes.
0: Yes.
1: Not commenting on that particular person's work, but just commenting about Earth changes.
0: Yes.
1: Okay. So I'm not comparing what I'm saying now to that person.
0: Okay.
1: I'm just saying you've asked me about Earth changes, and then you can make the comparison yourself.
0: Go ahead, however
1: you want.
0: Indeed.
1: There definitely are climatic differences, changes that are coming. And I write about these in my book, Cosmic Voyage, in quite detail. Whether that's involved with a jet stream changing or something else, those are details that we've not looked at.
0: All right.
1: The point is that the climatic changes that are coming are not just climate in the terms of global warming, ozone stuff, and things like that, but the fundamental driver of this whole thing is our population on the planet. And in the book, Cosmic Voyage, I report remote viewing, extensive remote viewing that goes as far as 400 years out into the future. And what we do know, this may sound strange, but it's true. The future is not deterministic. It's not set in stone. It's probabilistic. Now, what this exactly means, we're not sure, but we do know that the future can change. That's why we have the future, future beings, say yourself. You could be looking at a flying saucer and not realize that a future version of yourself is actually the pilot. So how could you be afraid of yourself? But the point is that the future actually can interact with the past, and the timeline can change.
0: All right,
1: so
0: what
1: I'm going to say is we have seen some dramatic changes on the planet that are very...
0: All right, like what?
1: Well, if you go out 30, 40 years, you start seeing population problems really being very severe. And
0: as in diminishing?
1: No, in the population's still growing, but you're running out of food, you're getting starvation in various places. By the time you get to the year 2075, which is less than 100 years away, I mean, you're not talking very far, actually.
0: That's right.
1: You're talking when your children and grandchildren are running around and having, you know, that their robust time.
0: Yes.
1: You start entering a Mad Max scenario, and it's quite clear at this point that the civilization has to hunker down and go into underground shelters.
0: Anarchy. Underground shelters.
1: Yeah, the population comes apart. The political systems fall apart. There are roving gangs on the surface. The population basically survives in underground bunkers, very large encampments. And not everybody that gets to go in the bunkers. Most people slug it out on the surface.
0: Right.
1: And if you go out to 250 years, you find the only inhabitants are the people in the underground bunkers. And the best of the world is barren, basically. And if you go out as far as 300 years, you start seeing that the Earth is being terraformed again by humans slowly coming out of the bunkers. And if you go out 400 years, you see sort of a Garden of Eden. The humans are much wiser, much smarter, much more careful about their environment, and very carefully putting greenhouses all over the place in the sense of re-terraforming and bursting the whole planet into life. I have not gone out further than 400 years. Robert Monroe at the Monroe Institute, when he was still alive, he and some others had gone out as far as 1,000 years, and they found a completely reborn planet. I mean, completely reborn, robust and very wise humans that are completely reoriented with regard to their role as not users and abusers of the planet, but caretakers. So we are going through a shift. Humanity does not get wiped out, but we have some hard times.
0: Well,
1: ahead.
0: Excuse me if I say, holy smokes. Doctor, hold on. We need to get to the phones, and we'll do that next hour if you're up for it.
1: I'm up for it, and we should also get to the ETs. The book Cosmic Voyage is all about those, and
0: that's
1: the bottom line of the whole thing.
0: Believe me, we will. And if you knew how much what you just said sounds like what Major Dame said, I guess you'd probably start digging.
2: 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That was Art Bell hosting Coast to Coast AM on this Somewhere in Time.

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1: Well, once again, here I am. My guest is Professor Courtney Brown. And, oh my, what a program, huh? We're going to get back to the professor in a moment. He is a tenured PhD professor at Emory University. Dr. Brown heads a group of remote viewers at the Farsight Institute. And I have many questions, and I'm sure you do, and I will try my best to get phones open sometime this hour, I think.
0: Somewhere in Time with Art Bell continues, courtesy of Premier Networks.

0: Back now to Professor Brown. Professor, suppose somebody were to go to New Mexico with big digging equipment and explosives and test your theory.
1: Well, let's hope that doesn't happen. If there was actually an attempt to physically extract the Martian base, hopefully the government would get involved. Besides, it is a national park, so that wouldn't be allowed, you see. A national park is a perfect place for such a situation.
0: That's
1: There's not
0: true.
1: Many people. It's a low-density state. The national park. The only thing they have to worry about is backpackers. Understand that the Martians have a technological ability that's not very far away for us even figuring out. The ETs, both Greys. By the way, we've gone 4 hours and we haven't even begun to talk about the Greys. You won't believe their story. They have an extraordinary, interesting story. We'll
0: it's right on my list.
1: Let me just mention that somehow there's a technological ability to change the phase vibrational something or other of matter so that physical matter can pass through other matter. ET ships don't need a tunnel to get through rock. They flick a switch and they go through. In the abduction phenomenon, the abduction literature, for example, the stuff that's written about by John Mack, the professor.
0: Right through walls.
1: Harvard, he writes extensively about how ETs pass people through walls, windows. They never open the window.
0: That's right.
1: And the reality is, for the Martians to get to their base, they're flying their saucer, flying their ship. They flick a switch, they go right through the mountain, and then flick the switch off when they get inside the hangar underneath the mountain. It's a perfect place. The only thing that they have to worry about is backpackers. So it's certainly a good enough place for a processing center for the next couple of some odd years while we're sorting ourselves out. But the remote viewing, I have a chapter about this in Cosmic Voyage, the remote viewing done under totally blind laboratory control type conditions of the future of that base is that eventually a tunnel is made into the base, and it becomes an immigration processing center.
0: Okay.
1: And so, a tunnel is made, the train tracks are put in through it. Passing in and out with advanced ships may be okay for the Martians, but when it gets to humans putting people in and out on a processing center, immigration processing center, we're going to want tunnels and vehicles that can go in and out normally.
0: Okay. Since time is short, I want to ask, I've had Graham Hancock on my program, Richard Hoagland on my program, and countless others who would tend to verify a great deal of what you're saying. So I've got to ask you about the pyramids.
1: Wait now.
0: The pyramids on Mars, the phase on Mars, and what we have at Giza, and how it relates to what you've been telling us, if it does.
1: Well, the Martian Cydonia complex, where the pyramid is, as well as the face and so on like that, those are clearly the ruins of an ancient Martian city. We send people there all the time. It's one of our favorite spots to send people because it's such a clear target. We send them back in time to the time when that place was actually active. And in fact, you see people running around, people doing things. You can actually see the city in dismay when a volcano erupts nearby. And when
0: really?
1: It's sort of like Pompeii when the volcano goes by. But also when the climatic problems start to occur, you see with the disruption of the city, because they didn't have a high technology back in those days. And so they were really terribly affected. And so that's clearly the remnants of a city. What Richard Hoagland and others have been saying about those being ruins is true. Those are ruins. And that's very near term. You're not going to have to wait for your kids and grandkids to know that. You'll know that in your own lifetime. Now, the other thing is Mars and Egypt, seems very, very parallel because we indeed have a Sphinx, we have pyramids and so on. And we have to remember that the word Cairo, the root of the word Cairo in Arabic is Mars. Cairo means Mars. That's the root of the word. And there was a tremendous parallel in culture between the Egyptians 3,000 years ago and the ancient Martians that were destroyed. There may be a very specific link between Mars and the ancient Egyptian culture. I don't know that link. We're trying to get more remote viewers to solve so many of these problems. But I don't believe in coincidences anymore. There's enough coincidental similarity to make me think that it's certainly worth a very good look, because the word Cairo means Mars, the pyramids, the face, the same type of stuff, the same ruins. It's too reminiscent of...
0: So these will be targets?
1: Yeah, but something like that has to be resolved in a project, and a project means a whole bunch of remote viewers.
0: I understand.
1: Remote viewing something under tightly controlled. I mean, you're dealing with professionals at this point, not just trainees.
0: Right.
1: Trainees have experiences, and we publicize that, and we put them up on the net, but many of these projects require professionals working, and we're getting that way. Let me tell you that there are many people in our professionalization program. After taking the Farsight Voyager, the first intensive one-week course, there are many people that have, you know, stayed with it and are going on to the professionalization program. Everybody that takes the course so far, absolutely every single person has had very clear remote viewing results. But the point is, we want many of those people to go on and become professionals, and as many as are intuitively driven or drawn, we want them to become teachers. We want them to be better than the best ever were. We want them to be better than myself. You know, every generation of remote viewers is going to be better than the past generation. So we're trying to get, as you know, this institute expanded as much as possible. We know that the future of the institute is very bright, because we know that the things that are already out in the press, Cosmic Voyage, things like that, those are things that are just on the very near horizon for being verified. You know, the one thing is, we have known the remote viewing results for a long time. The laboratories have had solid evidence of remote viewing being an operational capability for three decades. But it's not made a dent on the planetary population. Scientists and others have been able to just simply disregard it and say it's just not relevant, or just say it didn't happen, like just to ignore it. But the reason Cosmic Voyage is so important as a book is it raises the stakes phenomenally, because it's no longer a parlor trick. Now remote viewing, a demonstration of who we are as composite beings, remote viewing is now used to say something before it actually occurs.
0: Yes.
1: And when the actual ET stuff really hits, in the very near future, when we really all are as a planet talking about our interplanetary neighbors, then everybody will say, wow, remote viewing isn't a parlor trick. Consciousness really matters. This stuff was all known and published in advance of it actually occurring. That means that the understanding of who we are as beings, the nature of our soul, leaves the realm of idlers and enters the realm of the mainstream. And that is one of the most exciting planetary changes that we're going to be seeing.
0: The Martians are here. This is, all right, now this is, I want a serious answer to this question if I can get it. We have two choices, apparently, to accept them and allow them to, in effect, immigrate and come above ground as they apparently want to do, according to you, or to reject them, to fight them, to react as humans so frequently do, violently. If that is the case, would they, like a cornered animal, fight?
1: I don't think so. They don't have anything in their makeup to... They're not an aggressive, hostile species. They're so desperate right now, there'd be no benefit for them to do something like that.
0: Well, there is a modern expression about desperate people doing desperate things.
1: Yeah. On the other hand, your question raises a good point, and... it's probably one of the things that the generals are going to be talking to the president about, saying, look, we don't want a battle on our hands. If they're desperate, let's resolve this thing peacefully. If they need to get out of there and their only option is suicide, then let's resolve this and help them. But we have to understand there's something else. There are, we now know, and I've written about it, you know, all the things that I'm writing, talking about briefly here are in detail in the book Cosmic Voyage. It's available all the major bookstores. If they're sold out, they'll order it. So, you know, if your listeners are wanting to get the rest of the meat and potato, the meat that goes on these bones, it's there. You don't have to wait to get it. And the reality is that when it comes to Martians, there are, I mentioned one base, it's a processing base, underneath Santa Fe Baldy, outside of Santa Fe, inside a national forest in New Mexico. But there are other places on the surface where villages live, and they're basically mistaken as being thought that they're just sort of native, you know, Native American, or actually not American, but in South America, Indian stock and things like that. But the point is that they're living a clandestine life because of the nature of their existence. And but you have to understand, for example, inside the base, underneath Santa Fe Baldy, right here in the United States, in New Mexico, there is a nursery. And this is very typical of other nurseries that exist. There is a nursery where moms are taking care of kids. Now, you have to understand, a lot of those kids were born in that nursery. They were born here. That means, face the fact, we have a constitution. The reality is, some of those kids are American citizens. And their parents have legal rights for expedited green card status. So we have some real reasons for having, legal reasons for having a desire to lift our head up out of that sand like the proverbial ostrich and start saying, not only are we not alone, but some of them are us. And, you know, we don't. They don't need warheads. What they need is passports.
0: The Grays. Let's do it. Who are they?
1: Those Grays are interesting. You know, they've had a bad rep. What has happened with the Grays is the early abduction literature was filled with horror stories about how they were abducting people in the middle of the night, performing gynecological and urological experiments and procedures and
0: are they?
1: And, well, in a way, but the reality is we now know the whole picture. You see, back when we first got introduced to Grays, back in 1947, when in fact the Roswell thing did occur, we sent people there under totally blind conditions regularly because it's such an interesting target. There really was a crash. We can even now find, we occasionally target even the wreckage now where the remaining parts are, what laboratories the parts are and things like that. The point is that back in 1947 when we first found out as a government about the Grays, the government was put between a rock and a hard place. What could the military tell President Truman and all the other presidents afterwards? They could say, well, look, Mr. President, you can tell people on the radio or on television, whatever, that the ETs are here. They have extraordinarily advanced technology, that basically we're defenseless, and that they may be doing some things to our citizens that our citizens may not particularly like.
0: That's right.
1: Oh, and by the way, Mr. President, the only other thing you could tell them is that everyone can panic at their own discretion. And every president since Truman has said the same thing. I'm not going on the air with that.
0: Well, I wouldn't either.
1: You've got to give me something better. There's got to be some hope at the end of this tunnel. And one of the main reasons for Cosmic Voyage is to give the other end of the picture, to give the information that was lacking back in 1947, so we now know that, in fact, we're not being invaded by a hostile species. If anything, the Grays are as helpful to us as they were to the Martians. They're the cavalry, the rescue corps. But the reality is the Grays are an extremely interesting, extremely benign and helpful species. Now, let me explain. They've had a lot of bad press. And the reason is because they're so different from us. Let's go back. The Grays, unlike the Martians, destroyed their own homeworld. It wasn't an interplanetary holocaust that was not of their own making. They were very similar to us, except they did not have the limitations that we have. They were completely telepathically aware even back then. But they were very similar to us in the sense they were burning themselves off their own home planet. They basically killed their own planet through wanton abuse of their environment, greed, selfishness, the works. And what happened is they had to go underground in order to survive. Not too dissimilar to what we're going to be facing in 100 years. Actually, less than that, about 80. But the point is, they had to go underground. And when they went underground, as a matter of survival, they had a collective nervous breakdown. They said, well, now we have to start fiddling with our science, our genes. Well, it'd be nicer if we were a little shorter, because it's hard to walk around in these tunnels. It'd be nicer if we had larger eyes. There's not that much light down here, down under. And then they started to saying, well, you know, it's as smaller beings, it's harder to give birth. We might as well start raising our fetuses in tubes, in like large canisters. And then they started to say, well, look, we're getting good at this genetic manipulation stuff. Why don't we solve the problem in the first place? Why don't we get rid of the rampant emotions, the greed, and everything else that we had that drove us to this stuff? And then they did the following. You know, when you have a happy experience, you have happy molecules that are created electrochemically in your brain. When you have an unhappy experience, you have unhappy molecules that are created. That's why a mood takes a little while to dissipate, because the molecules are still hanging around. And the Gray said, let's change our brains genetically so that we have only one electrochemical response to any stimulus that we get. And we'll try to advance spiritually. They were self-realized in the sense that they knew they were composite beings. We'll try to advance in the spiritual realm, and we'll get rid of all the anger, all the hostility, everything. They even got rid of love on the electrochemical level. And what they have is basically a society that's not that indifferent from Spock. Electrochemical brains that produce only one benign response to anything that happens to them. And they evolve spiritually tremendously, but they realized ultimately they were in a cul-de-sac, a dead end. The reason for them being composite beings, physical as well as subspace, was so that they could experience something in the physical realm. And then they realized that unless they had more emotional flexibility in their minds, they couldn't be like some of the very great beings that they discovered out in the realm. They needed to experience more, yet they were terrified of going back to their own past. They were terrified of their own past genetics, because that's what led them into that problem of that collective nervous breakdown in the first place. They went to the Galactic Federation. All of this is explained out in detail, point by point, in the book Cosmic Voyage. And they went to the Galactic Federation, served as outstanding members of the Federation for many projects, including rescuing the Martians, for a long time. And they eventually, finally, submitted, like going for a National Science Foundation grant, they submitted their own application for help in a genetic uplift project for themselves. And they picked our planet, Earth, because of tremendous variety in genetic variation on this planet. And they applied to the Galactic Federation and said, may we have permission to go there and use the gene pool? They were awarded the grant. They were given permission. And then they get here. And what they do, you have to understand, we were alive before we were alive. We were alive before we were physical bodies. They go around, we've witnessed this countless times. They go around and people, human beings, or pre-human beings, people who before they are physical human beings, volunteer. And they say, countless times we've seen this. And the Greys ask for permission. And the people volunteer and say, when I am a physical human being, I am willingly going to participate in this so-called abduction phenomena so that you can get some of the genes to help uplift the species. By the way, I have to say, before the commercial happens, I have to tell you, we have to come to this at the next half hour. The project works. It is one of the most beautiful transformations of a species that anyone has witnessed on ever. And the point is that many humans volunteered before they were humans, knowing full well that when they did become humans, because of the limitations that we have self-imposed on ourselves with regard to our own genetics, that we would not remember the experience. And when you actually have an abduction experience, you don't remember that, in fact, you gave the permission. But the Greys are almost comical in the way that they ask permission for everything. And so the point is that when we remote view, say, for example, a woman, but it happens with men too, but a woman being abducted, being transported up to a Grey ship, having gynecological procedures going on and fetuses going in and out and so on, on the surface level, if you put a meter up to her electrochemical brain, it's like right off the meter. It would break the meter. Panic, chaos, horror, everything. But then the remote viewer can go deeper. And we have many times. You go into the subspace component, the subspace aspect of the person, the soul, and you find ecstasy, the reason for existence, fulfillment of purpose. And it doesn't make sense. And then the remote viewer has to travel back in time before the person was born, and you find a fully sentient being saying, I participate, and
0: all right,
1: I will participate.
0: Hold it right there. We'll be right back. Dr. Courtney Brown is my guest. There'll be more.
2: 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That was Art Bell hosting Coast to Coast AM on this Somewhere in Time.

0: Now, we take you back to the past on Art Bell Somewhere in Time.
1: Sure is. My guest is Professor Courtney Brown. From Emory University, he is a remote viewer. Actually, he heads a team and has the Farsight Institute that trains remote viewers. And we'll get back to him in a moment.
0: You're listening to Art Bell, Somewhere in Time. 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

0: back now to Dr. Brown. Doctor, they want you to talk more about the Grays. I've got a few phone calls I really, really want to get to, but I want to ask you, where are the Grays from?
1: They're from another planet. They're clearly not future humans. They're from another star system in our galaxy. We're not dealing with galaxies that are far away. By the way, we must understand something that's very exciting. One of the remote viewing sessions that was introducing this concept, we've later gotten it much more thoroughly, but the remote viewing that I've written about in the book, Cosmic Voyage, one of the remote viewing sessions indicated that we, when we got to the Galactic Federation headquarters, we actually had an interview. The military remote viewing was never interactive. It was always just, they disregarded any interaction, basically
0: right.
1: What happened. But we have gotten it to the point where we actually, with telepathically capable beings, you actually can get information backward and forward when you're doing the remote viewing, professionals can. And what we found out was that the Galactic Federation actually needs us. We're not just kids coming out of the daycare camp. There's actually a role for us to play. The Galactic mm-hmm. Federation is not spread throughout the entire galaxy. And it's literally like the Star Trek series. The Federation is expanding, and there's literally
0: somehow
1: worlds to explore and so on like that.
0: Somehow I'm not surprised. What you seem to suggest, though, is that genetically, without tampering, without changing genetically,
1: mm-hmm.
0: A race, any race, really, is ultimately doomed.
1: No. Listen.
0: That seems to suggest...
1: Nothing ever stays constant. So
0: yeah,
1: in that sense,
0: yes.
1: Everything is doomed. The point is, evolution is the only name of the game in town. There's no other game. The reason that the Grays are different from humans is that some beings prefer the Gray experience to existence over the human experience to existence. And we choose to enter the human realm and to participate in this human realm for a while till we get tired of it and move on. But the difference is that there is endless variation to existence. And some experiences are different than others. And the Grays experience life differently than us. Now, Art, before we run out of time, I just have to say one thing. I'm a very controlled remote viewer in the sense that I'm fully professional. I run a school.
0: Mm-hmm.
1: Actually, there's a number of people, or a whole bunch of us running it now. But the point is that in a remote viewing session, I never lose it in the sense of, you know, any emotions that I get are clearly put in the right spot, and they don't affect what I'm doing. But twice, I almost lost it. Let me tell you those two experiences. The first was when I remote viewed the future Grays, the result of this genetic project. The Grays found they needed a new experience, a different experience. They didn't want their old genetics. They wanted something brand new.
0: Mm.
1: They wanted parts of our genes. They don't want the whole thing. They consider us a dysfunctional species in some regards.
0: No, we are.
1: We're aggressive. We're territorial. We fight. Mm. Look at our divorce rate.
0: Mm.
1: Look at the way we treat kids a lot of times, all the homeless people. Well, they don't want our aggression, our hate, our anger, our fear, our territoriality. They don't want that. But they do want the love, the nurturing, the caring, all the good things. And so those are the genes that produce those type of electrochemical responses for love, caring, nurturing, things like that, that they're splicing in slowly but surely into their own genetic framework. And when we have remote viewed the future, the first time I did this, the future of the Grays, when you go to their planet, yes, they have a planet, a future planet. When you go to the planet where they take this race that literally is our grandchildren, they are our offspring, they're half us.
0: I understand.
1: And when you go to this planet and look at them and do a mind probe and perceive them, it's just one of the most beautiful things anyone could ever see. They're like... You know, we've also remote viewed famous personalities like Jesus, Buddha, things like that. Why not? They lived at one time. You can remote. They obviously, no one dies, so you can remote view them at any time. And the Jesus personality is a very interesting personality. When I remote viewed the Grays, the big difference between the personality of Jesus and the personality of the graves was that Jesus had more of a command structure, more of a command personality, more of a, you know, sort of an authority type of, very pleasant, but you had to sort of experience it. The words don't do it justice. But Jesus has a very beautiful personality to remote view. We send trainees there from time to time. He's been very cooperative under completely blind situations. But with the Greys, it's like that. You get all the love, all the nurturing, all the caring, none of the hostility. They're like the types of people you want next door, the ones who always have a cup of sugar when you need it.
0: Good neighbors, yeah.
1: Now, the other time, the second time, that I almost lost it in a remote viewing session. And what that means is I almost had to just break off the session. The emotions,
0: right. Right.
1: Emotions were so overwhelming. Is the emotions of the target were so overwhelming to me. Was when I remote viewed the Martian flotilla leaving Mars, finally. When the day of Exodus, like the Israelis, the Israelites leaving Egypt, the day of Exodus when they leave their prison planet and come here, that flotilla, it almost chokes me up when I just think about it. But the emotions of those people, the euphoria of coming to the promised land, Earth, coming out of their imprisonment to the promised land, it's the emotions inside that flotilla when it comes in our not-distant future is just one of the most remarkable states of emotional awareness that has ever been experienced by anybody.
0: All
1: they
0: right.
1: are happy to come here.
0: What's Doctor, that? We've got to take a couple of calls.
1: All right, go
0: I've
1: ahead.
0: Got people waiting, so let's do it. First time caller line, you're on the air with Professor Brown. Hello.
2: Good morning, Art. You've absolutely outdone yourself this time. This is incredible. Dr. Brown, good morning to you.
1: Good morning, and I want to thank you for calling.
0: Where are you, sir?
2: Stem Beach, Colorado.
0: All right.
2: On KCSJ out of Pueblo.
0: Yes, sir.
2: And Dr. Brown, I'm a skeptic, but I'm an open-minded skeptic, and I'm one of these show-me type people.
1: That's healthy.
2: I'm gonna get your book tomorrow, and I'm wondering if I'll be able to find information in that regarding your initial one-week seminar there.
1: Absolutely. Well, actually, in the back of the book, there is a section for contacting the author at the Farsight Institute. So the P.O. box and everything, the address, is there in the book. I want to also say that on the web page, people can contact us on the web page, and we're also in the phone book and so on like that. So information about us is easily accessible. We have information packets plus applications that we mail out. In addition, if you go onto the web page, you can not only find out about us, but you can also see some of the student results. We're trying to get them posted as fast as we can. By the end of the summer, we'll have a whole bunch of new stuff, but we've got 11 people's stuff posted now. Lots more is coming.
0: All right.
2: Great.
1: But, yeah.
0: Thank you very much. So there's the answer, caller. All the information you need for contact is in the book. And the book is in just about any bookstore.
1: It's in all the bookstores. Yeah. It's selling very, very well. And I should also say that there eventually will be a paperback version, but that probably won't be till 1997. By the way, if a bookstore is sold out, just tell them to order it. They can get it quickly.
0: All right. Wild card line, you're on the air with Professor Brown. Hi.
3: Hi.
0: Where are you?
3: I'm in Toronto, Canada.
0: Toronto, Canada. Okay, go ahead.
3: Dr. Brown, you were talking about Roswell. And
1: yes.
3: I was wondering if the Army has possession of the bodies, if there were bodies that were found, and if they were Martian or they were gray, or do you have any description on that?
0: Good
1: they
0: question.
1: They were grays. They were not Martians. You know, the odd thing about that Roswell event, by the way, yes, the wreckage is still around. We even send some remote viewers from time to time to the current location of the wreckage. It's sort of, when you get to the point where you can do things like this, you have to think of new targets that will keep the...
0: Yeah, I understand. Where is the current record?
1: Actually... You know, to locate it geographically is something you can't do with a trainee, and that's all we've done. We send trainees to the actual location, and they get identical descriptions of this type of thing. But to locate the actual geographical location, you need a full project, and that we just have not had the resources to do yet.
0: Right.
1: Cosmic Voyage is a full project. We have some full projects. Cosmic Voyage is a printed full project.
0: I am beginning to understand the difference. East of the Rockies, you're on the air with Professor Brown. Hello.
4: Yes, Bill in Minnesota.
0: Yes.
4: Yes, Professor Brown, I'm wondering how do your administrative supervisors at Emory University How much do they know about your work, and how do they feel about it?
0: Good question.
1: They know, all about what I do, but I do different things at Emory than I do at the Farsight Institute. I've clearly separated them out. And also, they have a very great respect for academic freedom here at Emory. So at the Farsight Institute, which is a private institute, we teach the remote viewing, we talk about these things. And at Emory University, I teach my courses in nonlinear mathematical applications of social scientific phenomena and other things like that.
4: Yes,
1: so I keep those things basically separated, and Emory has a very, very strong tradition of intellectual freedom. It's one of the most prestigious universities in the country, but I must say that it started out as a Methodist university long, long ago. So it was founded on the basic idea that there is something real to the unseen.
4: I mean, now, are they generally supportive? They don't consider you sort of an oddball or something like that?
1: Well, you know, it's more benign neglect than anything else, and that's the way it should be, because that's the way I've asked it to be that way.
0: All right, fair enough. West of the Rockies, you're on the air with Dr. Brown. Hi.
5: Hi, this is Dawn. I'm calling from Phoenix, Arizona.
0: All right.
5: I have a question about, as far as the research you've done and your studies at the college there, have you ever had a situation where any of the controlled subjects have experienced or told you about control stations dealing with influences about remote viewing of a different kind, not so controlled, on a deeper level? Trying my best to attempt this.
1: Yeah, explain it a little bit more. I don't quite understand.
5: I have done remote viewing with control stations throughout the United States. I have worked with the government, the military. I am a subject of a different approach of that one aspect of remote viewing. And I've wondered if they had ever seen anything of the nature of, you know, government, computer systems, people literally beings tapping into your brain. I mean, really touching base
1: like
5: and intensity here.
1: I have no, you know, one of the good things about being a professor is you have the authority to say you don't know. And to be quite honest, I don't know. We haven't had any experiences of seeing anything like that. That doesn't mean something like that doesn't occur. I know some people in the military, in the official military remote viewing project, have stated to me on occasion that they think such things go on. And some of the, I don't know, but I don't know anything about it.
0: Okay, good enough. Let's continue. We only have a very few moments, and I've kind of ignored the phones. First time caller line, you're on the air with Dr. Brown. Hello? Oh, wait a minute. Now let's try it. Hello there.
6: Good morning.
0: Good morning. Where are you, please?
6: I'm in southern Utah.
0: Yes, sir.
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1: Number is 404-636-5148. 404-636-5148. And if you fax us your address and so on like that, then we can get information packets to you.
2: All right.
1: The regular phone number, and if the secretary is not in, there'll be a computer voicemail system that will allow you to leave address and so on like that, is 404-320-2007. 404-320-2007. But it's much better to, rather than leave a voice message, it's much better to actually write us at Farsight Institute, F-A-R-S-I-G-H-T, one word, like seeing far, at P.O. Box 49243. 49243, that's P.O. Box 49243, Atlanta, Georgia, 30359. Now, that's ZIP Atlanta, Georgia, 30359. The address for that is in the back of the book, Cosmic Voyage. And for people who are interested in remote viewing training, the very good first step is often just to get the book and ask us for an information packet. And we send it right out. And those people who do have internet access, of course, you can get immediate satisfaction by just zipping to our homepage.
2: Say, Doctor, you are right now at the home of the Olympics, which have just
1: gotten underway.
2: You have not taken a look at whether they're going to be safe, have you?
1: No, we haven't looked at that. You know, you have to understand there's so many projects and the things that are sort of current events happening right now. It's very hard, given the number of people we have trained so far, to mobilize things for something like that. In the future, when there are literally more remote viewers and more projects going on, then we'll be able to do things like that. But at this current time, I'm just looking like everybody else is looking at the television and wondering what's happening.
2: All right. East of the Rockies, you're on the air with Dr. Brown. Hi.
3: Yes, hello. This is Mike in Lexington, Kentucky.
2: Yes, sir.
3: Yeah, I tuned in a little bit late, so I apologize if this has already been answered. I'm like one of the other callers. I'm a little bit skeptical of some of this. I was wondering if Dr. Brown could give us any kind of an unequivocal, undeniable future event in the near future so that we can confirm this really works.
2: Well,
1: absolutely. Go out and buy the book Cosmic Voyage. I put my whole reputation on the line with that. The point is, it's printed. It's in print. And it's either true or it's not true. You don't have to argue about it. In the sense of, someone can say across the street, you can talk to them and say, well, what do you think? And they can want to get into an argument with you about it. And you know what you can say? They say, hey, there's no reason to argue. Let's just wait a little while. Patience is a virtue. And if it turns out to be true, you'll know it. The book is the proof. If it turns out that there are no Martians, that there are no Greys, then, you know, I'm ruined. I'm not a gambler, and I'm not going to be ruined. But the point is, the book is the proof. It's the biggest proof that'll ever be needed. In fact, it's written precisely to be that way, so that the question of whether we actually have a composite nature, whether remote viewing actually works, that will be totally and irrevocably removed from our setting, from our agenda, forever when the ET stuff finally happens.
2: Well, Doctor, we're running out of time.
1: It's been a joy.
2: It has been a joy to be here. Really has been a pleasure to have you. And we will, obviously, there's so much untouched ground that we will have you back again.
1: Well, I would be very pleased and always honored whenever you invite me to come.
2: Doctor, get some sleep.
1: I shall.
2: Thank you, my friend.
1: Thank you, Art, and you have a great day.
2: And good night. All right, everybody. That was Professor Courtney Brown. And many, many, many of you have requested his presence on this program for a long time. And so we finally connected. Now, I would like to close by thanking all of you who have no doubt stayed with us throughout the night. I will tell you, to get a copy of the absolutely incredible program that you just heard, you can call 24 hours a day, 1-800-917-4278. Please jot that number down. 1-800-917-4278.

0: 800-917-4278. That would be the program you just heard with Professor Courtney Brown of the Farsight Institute and Emory University. I will be back Sunday night at 7 Pacific with Dreamland. And then we'll be interviewing Konstantinos on the subject of vampires. That should be interesting. Back Monday night, Tuesday morning with Coast and who knows what. I never know about this program. So, from my heart and from the desert, good night, America.
1: 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And now, let's open Art's vault for a classic bumper hit.

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0: the Kingdom of Nye. This is Coast to Coast AM with Art Bell. First-time callers may reach Art at area code 702-727-1222. 702-727-1222. Now, here again is Art.
1: Once again, here I am. Good morning, everybody. Coast to Coast and way beyond. This is exactly that, Coast to Coast AM, and I'm Art Bell. And here's what's going to happen this week. Beginning in a few minutes, a man who's been in aerospace most of his life, Mark McCandlish, will talk about new aircraft, propulsion systems, and a whole lot more. If you've never heard Mark, you've got a real treat coming up. That's tonight. Tomorrow night, we're going to talk to... we're going to talk to a very unusual man who's got a hole up in Washington, very near where Mel's hole was, and this hole, too, seems to have no effective bottom to it. At one point, I think they said they lowered 4,000 feet of monofilament and reached no bottom, except this time, guess what, folks? We have got pictures. Rob McCallum, the fellow who will be on here tomorrow night, was kind enough to provide photographs of the opening to this very obscure hole in Washington. By the way, if you want to see that photograph, it's up on the website now. All you do is go up to the website, scroll down to Rob McCallum's name, and click on it, and you will be taken to a place where you will see a photograph of this incredible hole. And it's been a long time since we've done a show like this, or since we've heard about a hole like this, and to have photography is an added boost. So that'll be tomorrow night. And then the next night, Dr. Ronald Klatz will be here to talk about, guess what, immortality. It is Dr. Klatz's position that if we can just live another 30 years, if you out there can hang on for another 30 years, immortality will be available to you. He'll also talk about cloning. Then Thursday night, Edgar Cayce will be here. No, not the Edgar Cayce. He has passed on, of course. But this is Edgar Cayce, Edgar E. Cayce, who is Edgar Cayce's son. And he has written a book about Atlantis that you're going to want to hear. Then Friday night, Saturday, Dr. David Jacobs, who has just written he's a professor of history, by the way, at Temple. He's just written a book called The Threat. And he is convinced that indeed they, in quotes, are here, and that basically it is all over. So that's the week in brief ahead. Coming up, Mark McCandlish, but first I've got a little thing I want to read you that has been posted at a very prominent place on the internet entitled Art Bell on Government Black Ops Payroll? Question mark. If I told you I could sell you one light bulb, and in the life of that light bulb, I would save you $60 in energy costs, would you go for it? I can do it. This bulb will last 10,000 hours or 6 years of normal use. It screws into a normal socket just the way a regular bulb does. This bulb emits an equivalent of 75 watts of light, but it uses more like about 20 watts to operate. So you think about this a little bit, will you please? Each light will save over 500 pounds of coal needed to make electricity, but I think the more important point is yours, and that is one bulb, each one you buy, saves $60 in energy costs. And besides, it's better light. 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Come on, do the math. Think about it. 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If you're an investor who wants to make big money in the global economy, listen closely. The foreign exchange marketplace is 60 times the volume of the New York Stock Exchange. And unique financial concepts can show you how to take advantage of changes in the value of the U.S. dollar versus all foreign currencies, like the German mark, Swiss franc, British pound, and Japanese yen. For example, the U.S. dollar versus the Japanese yen. In a recent one-month period, the yen moved 10 points. 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Of course, risk is involved and you could lose part or all of your initial investment. Only risk capital should be used. Past performance not necessarily indicative of future results.
2: All right. I've got a note here that I've got to verify. Art, have you heard about that comet/meteor that exploded at altitude over or near El Paso, Texas, within the last 48 hours? News reports say that it was big, equivalent to several million tons of TNT. The news report on Como said had it made the Earth's surface, it would have been the biggest story, news story of 1998. No, I did not see that. The following was posted at UFO Mind Paranormal Research Index News Group, whatever that is. It's one of the bigger ones, certainly. And it's entitled Art Bell on Government Black Ops Payroll. Is Art Bell on secret government black ops payroll? Some question has arisen as to whether or not late-night radio talk show host Art Bell is on secret government payroll to air his show, which focuses more and more on UFOs, aliens, and wacko conspiracies. Scenario. A number of years ago, a talented talk radio host, who'd for much of his career lived in obscurity, always a local or regional celebrity, but not known worldwide, with a mediocre show, with mostly, like other talk shows, a political slant, then he begins a weekend show devoted to the paranormal, in particular UFOs and aliens. That show becomes quite popular, and said radio talk show host begins to move the topic to his weeknight show, garnering much interest, not only from the public, but certain people within the government. Let's not stop him, it is decided. Let's make him bigger for our purposes. Said radio talk show host is approached by someone with a large broadcasting company, say the Chancellor Broadcasting Company as an example, that is backed by illicit CIA funds. Said radio talk show host is told that his show can be syndicated all over the country rather than stuck in one region, and that, quote, the paranormal stuff should always be the central focus, said radio talk show host, sees this as a golden opportunity. Keep in mind that disinformation is always a mix of the truth and lies. To keep those seeking the truth running around in circles and never quite certain what is true or what is not. Art Bell's guests range from the quite credible to the quite lunatic, and Mr. Bell never argues with nor agrees with his guests. He lets them talk. He lets his listeners make their own decisions. Many of his listeners, no doubt, believe what they hear. This format serves those special government people in other ways. They can keep track of what people, the call-in listeners, think and have experienced. And they can keep tabs on controversial people like Sean Morton and Richard Hoagland. Why is it that certain guests on Art Bell disappear? Or they come into harm's way, but Art Bell never does. Case in point, a man named Rodney had trapped a ghost and talked at length about it. The next day, he reported to Art Bell that some, quote, men in black, end quote, entered his home, beat him and his wife up, took their ghost-catching devices away from them. Then the man disappears, and Art is never able to find him. Second case in point, David Oates of Reverse Speech fame gets his house burned down with evidence of intruders after appearing on Art's show. Why doesn't Art Bell suffer any flap from the secret government that wants to suppress certain information? Callers on Art's show often asked him, "Aren't you afraid they're going to come to your door?" Art has always replied, "I'm not afraid. If they're going to come after me, they're going to come after me. But until then, I'm doing my own show." Art has also stated that he knows his phone lines are tapped. He said it on the air. "I'm well aware that certain people in our government service listen to this program." Of course they do. They want information. What better way to track down abductees and those who have seen UFOs and other things than a worldwide talk show with over 10 million listeners where the host invites people to discuss those kinds of experiences? What better forum to infuse disinformation among the masses who are interested in this subject matter? This isn't to say Art Bell is a knowing disinformation specialist or is knowingly on government payroll. He could have been duped with the idea of a large talk show. Or he could very well be part of this whole program. Two of his frequent guests are Linda Moulton Howe and Whitley Strieber, both of whom have been known operatives of the CIA on UFO disinformation. Radio disinformation has been used in wartime against the enemy. So has newspaper and TV disinformation, even to this minute. So, don't think the black ops government would pass a chance like Art Bell, do you? There's a reason why they let Art Bell live and do his show and sometimes release real, sensitive information. Well, there you've got it. Somebody went to an awful lot of trouble to get all that down. So much for that. Do I deny it? Nah. I stopped trying to deny this kind of stuff a long time ago. You guys just keep the check here on time, and I'll be denying it right along. For the past 18 years, Mark McCandlish has worked as a technical illustration consultant to the defense and aerospace industry. Obvious CIA. A veteran of the United States Air Force, he was assigned to the 318th Fighter Interceptor Squadron and stationed at McChord Air Force Base, Washington, in the early 1970s, working as a weapons control systems mechanic on the F-106 Delta Dart. Later attending Art College, the Art Center College of Design in Pasadena, California, on the GI Bill, he studied automotive design and illustration. After a brief time working as an artist for a Hollywood special effects company, he was employed by General Dynamics Corporation, as a technical and conceptual artist and as a technical publications editor. During his career, Mr. McCandlish has twice held a DOD security clearance for secret material. After leaving General Dynamics in 1982, Mr. McCandlish became an art consultant to various defense contractors. Over the past 16 years, he has been privately informed by several aerospace industry employees that the U.S. military has been operating extremely advanced aircraft and spacecraft that have been kept secret from the American public. These vehicles range in design from advanced stealth airships using jet propulsion to exotic spacecraft using anti-gravity or electrogravitic propulsion systems. Mr. McCandlish believes that he has assembled enough technical data regarding the construction of a working anti-gravity propulsion system that he actually plans to build one in the near future. Here is Mark McCandlish. Mark, welcome.
3: Hi, Art.
2: Hi. Well, having read your background, Mark, you sound more CIA than I do.
3: Well, I've been accused of as much.
1: Well, I understand that's when you really graduate. When you get this kind of stuff posted about you, you really have graduated, Mark.
3: Well, in fact, I've even been accused of being a member of the so-called aviary of secret scientists trying to bring all this information out to the public.
1: How do we know you're not?
3: Well, because it came as a surprise even to me when when I was told this. But,
1: yes, but you see, that is exactly what you would be instructed to say.
3: Would you like to know what my code name was?
1: Look, the only way we can know for sure is if we shake hands, you know, the secret one.
3: Oh, the secret handshake.
1: That's
3: yeah.
1: Right.
3: Mm-hmm. That's right.
1: Anyway, listen, enough of that.
3: Okay.
1: You had an opportunity to see a lot of advanced design aircraft. And I've always wanted to ask, and I will ask, I know where we are today. I mean, I see the F-117 headed for the Gulf, and that's a stealth aircraft. Can't see it on radar. I mean, that's what we've publicly got today, the F-117. The question is, what are they doing here close to me at Area 51 in Dreamland or wherever else they happen to be these days? How far ahead are we from the F-117?
3: Well, the general estimate that I've heard from a number of my sources indicates that some of the programs that are now in development or in progress or actually in deployment can be as much as 30 years ahead of what is acknowledged as current technology.
1: 30 years?
3: Yeah.
1: 30 years. I can barely imagine, in my wildest imagination, what 30 years would do to aircraft design. Maybe you can imagine. Maybe you know.
3: Well, you know, you have to understand that there are a lot of compartmentalizations that occur within the Defense Department, different companies, different programs, different experiments. And when you get various committees that come together and say, gee, you know, we've got this great project over here that's yielded 50% more lift out of the same kind of wing as we were using on an F-106 in 1973, and it reduces the drag on the aircraft by 20%.
1: Wow.
3: Enhancing fuel and range or fuel consumption, or I should say the reduction in fuel consumption and the range of the aircraft. And it's something as simple as having thousands and thousands of little tiny holes drilled in the surface of the wing by a laser.
1: Really?
3: And basically pumping air out into the boundary layer around the wing, or sucking air into the wing from that same area to achieve different kinds of effects. You can do things like that.
1: Ooh, I've never heard of that before. That's a new one on me.
3: Well, you know, Stan Deo out in Australia is quite familiar with a lot of this kind of technology. In fact, as I recall from one of your previous programs, I think he even discussed the possibility of using electrostatic fields to achieve a kind of enhanced
1: yep.
3: airflow over wings and actually moving aircraft in that manner. And in fact, that very same technology has been described in the pages of Aviation Week and Space Technology as one of the things that they're actually using on the B-2 stealth bomber right now.
1: Now, the word on the street about the B-2 is that there's nothing stealthy about it, that the B-2 can be seen on radar, or that when it's passing through rain, it can be seen. I'm hearing a lot of negative things about, mm-hmm. about the B-2. What do you know?
3: Well, I've actually been inside the B-2 assembly facility at Plant 42 Air Force facility.
1: Wow.
3: In Palmdale in the Lancaster area of Southern California. I've actually seen the aircraft undergoing construction, and I've been in on a number of presentations that discuss just this exact same kind of problem or allegation. There are certain types of high-tech radar, particularly radar that broadcast over a wide range of frequencies, ultra-wide radar frequency transmission does have the ability to pull certain features out of the B-2 bomber in terms of its reflectivity of the signal. And so there has been some debate about that. There do seem to be some ways in which this can be ameliorated or fixed in terms of the way that the wings are shaped or the way that the edge of the control surfaces are shaped, the kinds of paint and material that are applied to the outer surface of the aircraft. there are a lot of things that they can do. I mean, even some of the ideas that have been proposed sound like some of the stealth technology that you might have read about back in the 60s in Tom Swift novels, where they literally have receivers on one side of the aircraft that pick up the signal and transmit it out the other side of the aircraft so it appears as though it's not even there. I mean,
1: wow.
3: Some of the things are as far-fetched as that.
1: Well, you know that I saw something here in Nevada. I had a triangular object pass directly over my head at about 150 feet. Mm-hmm. It didn't fly, Mark. It was big. It was solid. It floated. That's the only word for it. Maybe doing all of 30 miles an hour.
3: Mm-hmm.
1: Directly above me and continued out across the valley. And I could have thrown a rock at this damn thing. So that implies to me that we have propulsion systems that defy gravity. I don't know what else it implies. Unless this thing was from someplace else, then we've got anti-gravity. Do we have anti-gravity?
3: Well, the answer to that question is yes, but I don't think that what you saw was an anti-gravity propulsion system. Judging by the size of the vehicle as you have described it to me, or as I've heard it described previously on your show, I honestly believe that what you saw may have been considerably higher than 150 feet in the air, but because of its texturing, shall we say, and because of the materials that are used, it appears to be a lot farther away than it is, or a lot closer than it actually is.
1: Mm-hmm.
3: However, I believe that what you actually saw was a proof of concept vehicle based on some proposals that go all the way back to the mid-1970s.
1: All right, hold that thought, and we'll pick up on it after the bottom of the hour, which is what it is right now. I'm Art Bell. This is Coast to Coast AM.

0: Kingdom of Nye. This is Coast to Coast AM with Art Bell. Now, here's Art.
1: Once again, here I am. After reading that, I went into the other room, and my wife wanted to know where were our suicide pills. Everybody knows anybody involved in the deep kind of black ops operations that obviously I must be in. Got to have suicide pills, right? That's part of the kit. Then there should be three little black pills for our kiddies. In the medicine cabinet, huh? When you think about the future, do you see our economy getting better or worse? Well, the market, of course, was closed for President's Day, but it will open again later on tomorrow. And who knows, up or down? Maybe up, and up, and up, and up, and maybe one day down. Well, the irregularities of the market are of no concern to you if you know how to trade in commodities, which the media, I know, has kind of made a dirty word. Talking about gold, copper, orange juice, heating oil, beans, cattle, that kind of thing. For 3.5 years now, 3.5 years, a long-term sponsor, Ken Roberts has been successfully teaching people in my audience to understand the principles of making money through clear, decisive decisions in the commodities markets. He's got a very unusual way of teaching you, which is simply that you invest on paper as you learn, and only when you are personally certain that you're losing money by not using money do you, in effect, graduate yourself and begin. I've got a lot of people that are working about 30 minutes a day, and that's it. They're gone fishing. Want to know more? The information is without obligation. 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If you want to know more, call 1-800-GOLD-KRC. 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Or the number is 1-800-465-3572. Well, all right, back now to Mark McCandlish. And again, the craft I saw, Mark, to me, you know, it was quite clear because there was nearly a full moon.
2: Mm-hmm.
1: It is, of course, difficult to judge distance and size, but this sucker was close. And when I say close, I mean almost throw a rock at it close. Mm-hmm. It really blocked out all the stars and the moon as it came over, that kind of deal.
2: Well, let me ask you this, Art. I mean, and this is something that I could probably discern from my work as an artist. If you were standing and looking at up at this thing and you spread your arms apart to indicate the angle wingtip to wingtip or nose to tail on this thing, how far of an angle do you think your arms would make from a... From
1: you mean when it was directly overhead?
2: Yes.
1: Oh, boy. I would think that if I went at about... Let's see. I'm doing it on camera. I can't... I'll tell you what, Mark. Let's do this.
2: Somebody will think you're going praise the Lord, right?
1: Yeah, that's right. Look, let's do this. You're an artist, and I have been looking for somebody just like you. Between myself and my wife, I guarantee if we were to get together, we could talk you into rendering a precise drawing of what we saw.
2: I would love to.
1: All right, with reference points, land, the horizon. The stars, the moon, all the rest of it. Sure. So let's do that.
2: Yep. And you know what? When we're done, we'd probably be able to determine within, say, 25 to 30 feet of its actual length and width.
1: You see, my problem is I can't draw. I draw stick people, you know.
2: Mm-hmm.
1: So I need somebody like you, and if we can get together and do it, we're going to end up with some good conclusions here and a drawing.
2: Well, I'd love to, Art.
1: All right, good. All right, so...
2: I'll be your composite sketch artist.
1: Yeah, there you go. I've never seen it since. So the question is, what do you know is or is not currently going on out at Area 51?
2: Well, you know, they do believe that, or at least many of the watchers who hang around that area who've been out there frequently maintain that most of the really serious, highly classified activity begin to taper off around 1992, although there are still people who swear that they have seen lights and things zipping around the sky out there from time to time.
1: Oh, yes, yes.
2: Now, I have talked to a number of people that believe that the more highly classified material and testing has been moved to either northwestern Nevada or southwestern Idaho, in that general area up there.
1: Mm.
2: In fact, I know of a personal friend who as recently as 1992 actually had a a sighting of a 600-foot-long V-shaped boomerang-like vehicle that apparently was having some kind of flight control problems and was hovering at a very strange angle near Cedarville, California, which is up in that same general area. In fact, if you drew a line from Redding, California, where I'm located, up through that part of the country, it would pass right through that same general area of northwestern Nevada and southwestern Idaho.
1: Well, I'll tell you, test aircraft do crash. Now, there have been a number of crashes near me, side of the mountain near me, and when it occurs, Mark, you don't get anywhere near it. Even if there's a road, a public road that goes near it, everything is completely cordoned and blocked off. They bring in these big vans. A lot of interesting things occur,
2: sure.
1: But one of them is that you don't get to see a thing.
2: That's true. In fact, the pilots who fly these things are instructed that if they do get into trouble and it doesn't look like they're going to make it back to base, that they are instructed to auger this thing right into the ground at the highest velocity they can so that it's completely destroyed.
1: Really?
2: Yeah. In fact, when they go out there with a team to recover what's left of an aircraft, they will basically determine what the point of impact is, and they will sift the soil down to 20 feet if they have to get every last particle of it, every last component that they can, principally because so many of the materials that are used in these vehicles that allow them this stealth capability are highly classified in the kind of materials, the kind of components that go in there. They just don't want the information to get out at all.
1: How interesting. There's another type of aircraft that I want to ask you about
2: sure.
1: that I have seen evidence of out here. And I still don't fully understand the propulsion system.
2: Mm-hmm.
1: But it's like a bunch of explosions or something. And as you see, instead of seeing a normal contrail as you would with a jet, what you see are these donut-shaped booms.
2: Mm-hmm.
1: Boom, boom, boom, boom, boom.
2: Right.
1: Little donuts. What's going on there?
2: Well, that particular aircraft was the earliest version of a family of aircraft that later became known in the media as Aurora. The very first version of this aircraft, in fact, the very first one that was ever seen was seen, oh, gosh, around 1977, 78.
1: Not long ago.
2: Yeah, it was a Lockheed experiment. This particular aircraft had, if it were viewed from above, you would say that it had basically the plan view of a flattened out football shape, except in this particular example, and this was something probably about the size of the SR-71 in terms of its overall length, probably about 80 feet long and 65 feet wide. But this particular aircraft had two engines. And it had both vertical and ventral stabilizers. That is, that it had a tail that stuck up above the aircraft and mm-hmm. one almost equal in size that stuck down below it,
1: mm-hmm.
2: Just like the earlier CIA-operated version of the SR-71, which was called the A-12. Now, this particular aircraft, as it happens, was seen by a pilot who was flying a Learjet over northern Nevada about that time. And he came out of the clouds at about 10,000 feet, saw this aircraft below and to the left of him, and he called the ground controller that he was in contact with and indicated that there was traffic in his vicinity, and he wanted to know why he had not been alerted as to that fact. And the controller swore that there was no traffic in his vicinity, and so with that, he said, well, the hell there isn't. He says, I'll tell you what, I'm looking at this black thing down here shaped like a football, flattened out, two tails, one above, one below.
1: Hmm.
2: He says, no wings, a little bubble at one end for a cockpit. And he says, I've never seen anything like it. And with that, this thing banked away from him, hit the afterburners, and took off like a shot. And he was immediately ordered by the ground controller, who just happened to be at Nellis Air Force Base, to fly south and land at Nellis Field, and to not step out of his aircraft until told to do so.
1: My, my.
2: And according to this story, he was escorted by military police from the aircraft and spent quite a bit of time in debrief. But he did happen to tell an artist friend of mine by the name of Hal McCormick. And so that's how I found out about that.
1: So do you have a good rendering of this?
2: I do, as a matter of fact. There was a black and white line drawing of this particular, or actually the production version of this aircraft, which did not have any tails at all, that was published, and I believe it was November 24th, 1990, somewhere in there, Aviation Week and Space Technology.
1: Oh, no kidding. Do you have Mark, do you have a website with any of this stuff on it?
2: Well, there is a website that has some of my artwork on it that I can give you the address for. It has a bio and my photograph.
1: Please, yeah, we'll get a link up right away. Go ahead.
2: Okay. Well, the address for that is the company is called Air Art Northwest. They sell aviation art.
1: Right.
2: You know, aviation prints, I do private commissions, all that kind of stuff.
1: Right.
2: It's on the World Wide Web, so it's www., all lowercase letters, air, A-I-R,
1: uh-huh.
2: Followed by art, A-R-T,
1: uh-huh.
2: immediately followed by the initials N-W, meaning Northwest, and then .com.
1: Got it.
2: www.airartnw.com.
1: All right, got it. And we is that particular rendering up there?
2: I don't think that it is, but I can tell you, in order to actually get to the page that includes my work, you would click on to Fine Art Prints and then scroll down to the word McCandlish. And from that point, you should be able to find it fairly easily. But if you were to search for Aviation Week and Space Technology on the World Wide Web, there's a very good possibility that you might be actually able to pull up the page from this particular issue of Aviation Week. And I believe it was November of 1990 that this was published in.
1: Okay.
2: And they are a McGraw-Hill publication, by the way.
1: All right.
2: So that may help anybody who's searching the web for that. But
1: very good.
2: Going on with the description of the aircraft, if I may, the final production version was 100 feet long, approximately 70 to 75 feet wide, had the same characteristic football shape, although the front end of the vehicle was just a little bit longer than the trailing end of it. The vehicle has, I believe, four main engines. However, the inlets and the exhaust ports on this vehicle are highly unusual, and this explains part of the donut-shaped exhaust rings and things that you have seen. Some people have even seen more of a transitional contrail where the vehicle has gone from one type of propulsion system to another, where it's been described as donuts on a rope.
1: It's got to get to a certain altitude before it can begin using one of them?
2: Altitude and speed combined.
1: Okay.
2: This particular aircraft has control surfaces along the leading edge, leading edges, and along the trailing edges, and it also has kind of a beaver tail similar to the B-2 bomber, sort of a little tab right in the very center that goes up or down.
1: I don't know a lot about aerodynamics, but I'm picturing a flattened football and trying to figure out in my mind how something like that can fly.
2: Well, it's all fly-by-wire. In fact, I've even been told that this particular aircraft has the capability of flying completely unmanned using kind of a military counterpart of the global positioning system that allows an operator sitting on the ground, say at Nellis Air Force Base or Area 51, to actually control this thing wearing a complete virtual reality headset, sending all the telemetry to control the aircraft via satellite.
1: Is it possible that in future wars we will fight that way, with some guy sitting in a console with a virtual reality headset and nobody at all inside the airplane? Are we approaching the end of the era of piloted craft?
2: Yes, we are. In fact, there's some indication that we may have already done that previously in the Persian Gulf War that occurred back in, 91, 92?
1: Yeah.
2: There were an awful lot of highly unusual sightings by military personnel during the war, including some of these anomalous white balls of light that would zip across the sky and stop on a dime and then take off in another direction.
1: Wait.
2: Speeds in excess of 5,000 miles an hour.
1: Whoa. White balls of light?
2: Yes.
1: This was during the Iraq conflict?
2: That's right.
1: I had not heard a word about that. Mm-hmm. White balls of light that would do 5,000 miles an hour, stop on a dime,
2: mm-hmm.
1: and do what?
2: Stop and make a right angle turn or go off in a completely different direction. these particular vehicles, whatever they were, appeared to be functioning more in a mode of observation than actual weapons deployment from the people that I've spoken to. Principally, the people that I spoke to as witnesses were people who were functioning as Marines on board the ships that were actually in the Gulf. Generally, they were people who were on the deck of the ship late at night, watching the surrounding waters for terrorists or
1: sure.
2: You know, something similar to an Iraqi SEAL team trying to sneak on the ship to sabotage.
1: So mainly reconnaissance then?
2: Probably. In fact, you know, many of the films that we saw of, for example, the one I think most people remember is the luckiest guy in the world whose truck crosses the bridge right before a smart bomb goes in and takes it out.
1: I recall.
2: Well, if you go back and you review any of those films, one of the things that you'll notice right away is the relative movement between the target and the vehicle that is shooting the video is almost nil. I mean, it's almost as though this vehicle, wherever it is almost hovering. And I think, personally, I think that's one of the big giveaways of the kind of platform that video was shot from.
1: Uh-huh.
2: So, but there's also a very strong possibility that, as I was starting to mention earlier, that the vehicle that was used was something more akin to a very high-tech stealth airship or lighter-than-air vehicle, or LTAV, as some people call them, kind of like a stealth dirigible or a stealth blimp, for people who are not familiar with the term. But basically, it's a vehicle that's lighter than the surrounding air. It uses a composite material on the outside like Kevlar or carbon fiber. It's entirely invisible on radar. It can actually be used as a radar listening post because it absorbs the radio frequency energy quite easily. And these things can send back real-time information to the commanders in the field, either via video or just pinpointing the source of an anti-aircraft radar that they can then home in onto with a missile and take it out, which is one of the real benefits of stealth technology. If you have you know, an aircraft that can fly into an area and deliver a weapon system like a smart laser-guided bomb or something and not be seen on radar, it gives you a real psychological advantage against your enemy.
1: Yeah, we're being told that in the coming conflict, probably beginning in the next 10 days or so during a new moon at some point or another,
2: mm-hmm.
1: that the percentage of smart bombs and smart things that we are going to use, automatic things, is going to be probably 80 or 90% compared to about 5 or 10% during the Gulf War. That indicates we've come a long way, baby.
2: Well, the accuracy has been increased dramatically. I think that there's probably a lot more accuracy in terms of satellite surveillance. I have a pretty good feeling that not only do they know where the real chemical weapons and biological weapons are, but I think they have a pretty good handle on how they can get to them in terms of the kinds of weapons that they will have to use. But I was in a conversation earlier today with an individual who told me that chemical weapons actually are ranked a distant fourth on the list of things that they really want to go after. The first and foremost, apparently, is a new advanced technology that's being imported from the former Soviet Union. And it involves these so-called scalar electromagnetic pulse weapons.
1: Oh, no.
2: Somewhat similar to the ones that the Russians were offering to help Indonesia with in shutting down a cyclone over an entire area.
1: You bet.
2: Remember that?
1: Oh, boy, do I remember that. I had the newspaper article. They did indeed make that offer to create a cyclone. Now, how the hell do you create a cyclone?
2: Well, cyclones and most weather type of formations are really just the atmosphere's reaction to different temperature and pressure gradients that go through the atmosphere. You've heard of storm systems being referred to as low pressure systems,
1: of
2: things
1: course.
2: Like that.
1: Yes.
2: When you heat up an area of the earth or the ocean and the air begins to rise as a consequence of convection, the heat causing the air to rise,
1: you get a storm.
2: Well, if there's a lot of moisture in that area, particularly like the El Nino condition that we see now where the water over the ocean itself or in the ocean is quite warm, then when that low-pressure system occurs, when that reduction in pressure occurs, it draws a lot of moisture into the upper atmosphere, and it does it very quickly. But one of the things that happens as a consequence of that is that it's the water evaporating and becoming a gaseous form, and that actually has the effect of cooling the local area down. That's why low-pressure systems tend to be cooler than high-pressure systems.
1: Mm-hmm.
2: High-pressure systems are just the opposite. When you have cold air at altitude that's sinking down and causes compression, and so they actually seem to be a lot warmer than low-pressure systems because there's less of this evaporative effect. But if you have a very active, very intense low-pressure system like a cyclone, one of the ways that you can offer to shut that system down is that you use a system that will broadcast or create a tremendous amount of heat directly near this system. So you have a way of short-circuiting, and you can also use this kind of system to create a tremendous amount of cold air directly above the cyclone, which will start to sink down upon it and compress it. And by compressing it, it actually sort of crushes the low-pressure system and causes the airflow to start going in the other direction.
1: All right, well, the Russians are saying they now have this technology, not something they might be able to do or anything in the future. They're saying they've got satellites up there now that can do this. Do you believe that?
2: Yes, I do. In fact, if you talk to the gentleman from Alaska who's been covering the HAARP project,
1: Dr. Nick Begich.
2: I think that he will certify that the HAARP project can do almost exactly the same thing by stimulating the ionosphere.
1: All right, Mark, hold on. We're at the top of the hour. Scalar weapons. So, we may be concerned that the Iraqis, from our friends the Russians, may have scalar weapons. Wonderful. Just wonderful. I'm Art Bellin from the High Desert. Mark McCandlish is my guest on Coast to Coast AM.
0: In the Kingdom of Nye on the Wild Card Line at area code 702-727-1295. That's area code 702-727-1295. This is Coast to Coast AM with Art Bell.
1: It is, and my guest is Mark McCandlish, who has been in aeronautics and space for years and years and years. We now have a photograph of Mark McCandlish on our website, and we also have a link to his website, which has some very, very intriguing things on it. So what you might want to do is to go to my website right away and make your way down to Mark McCandlish's photograph and the link. And when you get there, what you will see is a little blue thing that you can click on. And when you do, you'll be taken to Mark McCandlish's website and an opportunity to view all kinds of photographs of very exotic aircraft. And we'll cover some of the things that are on that website for you shortly. Also, tomorrow night's guest, Robert McCallum, has the Devil's Hole photograph up there. We've got a seemingly endless deep hole that we are going to explore tomorrow night. We've got photographs of it on the website right now, so that's another good reason for you to go up there. And we have also found the link now to this this article accusing me of being in black ops, so we're getting that link up as well. So there's several good reasons for you to go cruising up to my website right now, which is www.artbell.com. We were in the middle of a discussion of scalar weapons when we broke for the hour with Mark McCandlish and the fact that the Iraqis may have scalar weapons. So we'll talk about those more in a moment. Again, Mark McCandlish. Mark?
2: Hi, Art.
1: What in God's name would a scalar weapon in the hands of somebody who would use it not in a friendly way do? What could you do with a scalar weapon?
2: Well, it depends on the power source. A scalar weapon, as it has been described by the people who know about these things, is a device that, when used in its proper form, transmits energy directly through hyperspace, almost as though you've created an artificial wormhole, and you generate this energy, the scalar energy, and you direct it from two independent sources, both of which can be pumped from the same energy source. In other words, something like a nuclear reactor. Those two forces, those two beams, if you will,
1: yes,
2: go through hyperspace and can be coordinated to basically join together and become an unleashing of that same amount of energy at the other end.
1: My God.
2: And this can literally be transmitted just about anywhere you want within the local solar system.
1: If you're able, define for me hyperspace. I know what space is. What is hyperspace?
2: Well, to put it simply, many people have seen the diagram of the way gravity affects space-time, where you have something similar to a pliable surface, like the surface of a sheet of foam rubber with a grid that's laid on it.
1: Right.
2: And you put a bowling ball that weighs a lot in that flexible, pliable surface, and it causes a depression.
1: Correct.
2: And that has been referred to as a curvature or a compression of space-time. Now, just the opposite is true. You can actually expand space-time, which would diagrammatically look like a spike that is rising up off the surface of that pliable cushion, as though you reached down, you pinched a piece of the cushion, and you pulled it up away from the surface, kind of like in the old cartoons where somebody would create a bump on someone's head and pull it up away from the top of their head, that kind of thing.
1: Yes.
2: Well, imagine then that if you could stretch that same chunk of space-time and you could pull it way over to another spot on the same surface and make it touch down, essentially the tube or the inside of this material that you have then diagrammatically pulled over and made contact with the same grid, that is representative of what would be called a wormhole. Now, in this case, what you're doing is you're taking a type of energy that is being broadcast in the form of a focused beam.
1: Right.
2: You are, and it can be focused or omnidirectional in all directions at the same time, but it is wherever the interference pattern of those two independent beams come together that it actually unleashes the full amount of the force that was pumped into the two individual broadcasters.
1: Have you ever seen, Mark, the video from STS-50?
2: Mm-hmm.
1: You have?
2: I believe that's the one where there seems to be something flying along in the upper Earth's atmosphere. And
1: no, that's 40. That's 48. This is 50. And in STS-50, one of the shuttle's external cameras, as they're coming up on the coast of, I believe, South America,
2: mm-hmm,
1: focuses for a good 5 minutes on a certain city. I mean, you can see, you know, you can see the outline of the continent. You can, and it zooms in, and you can see the lights of the city.
2: Right.
1: And the camera sits there for a good 5 minutes, Mark, mm-hmm, and then all of a sudden you see this.
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1: Ability to deliver almost the entire energy output of a nuclear weapon via an X-ray laser beam. And the interesting thing about it is that the weapon system actually has to use the electromagnetic nuclear pulse from a nuclear explosion to stimulate the X-ray laser and fire it. But in the process, it actually destroys itself too, which could explain the flash on the ground and then this incredible pulse of energy that zips out past the space shuttle.
2: There is no question about what I saw. Of course, I have no idea what it is, but I know that I saw it, and I have that tape now. What makes you think that the Iraqis might have scalar weapons of any sort? The Russians?
1: Well, this particular piece of information came to me just today, in fact, and it came to me from a source that is well-versed in this kind of technology, and at this point, I'm not sure that it would be appropriate for me to disclose the individual's name. But as I was saying earlier, the chemical weapons are actually probably number four, a distant fourth on the list of high-priority targets that we're going to be concerned about in here.
2: Biological, certainly, and nuclear,
1: yes,
2: certainly.
1: And that's about the order, the scalar weapons, biological weapons, nuclear weapons, and chemical weapons in that descending order. The nuclear weapons, we know that he has publicly displayed the fact that he has nuclear triggers. We know that he has been trying desperately to get a hold of weapons-grade material on the black market from people who were formerly involved in the Soviets' military programs. We know that both France and Russia have been helping him to, and in fact, I think even Germany has participated in some of the chemical productions and the facilities that help to produce some of the chemical weapons. But probably after the potential threat of scalar, high-tech scalar weapons, which, by the way, permit him to wreak massive destruction on the United States without ever leaving home.
2: How would that? Let me understand how that would be done. How would that be done, Mark? In other words, how would a scalar weapon deliver an impact or a destruction to a, say, a U.S. city or region?
1: Okay.
2: From
1: okay.
2: Iraq, how would that happen?
1: Well, imagine that you have a frog sitting on a lily pad in a pond,
2: okay,
1: and you want to pick that particular spot in the pond as your target.
2: Right.
1: Then you go to another spot, two other spots in that pond, and you drop a very, very large rock in the water. And this may be 100 yards away. But you drop those two big rocks at different spots, and you do it simultaneously, and you do it in such a way that when those waves that are the ripples that spread outward in a circular ring,
2: concentric rings,
1: where they meet, where that interference pattern meets, it'll knock the frog right off that lily pad. And that's essentially what a scalar weapon does, is it uses a nuclear power source like a nuclear reactor, and it pumps two transmitters with the power from that source. That power is then broadcast sometimes in the form of a beam and sometimes as an omnidirectional signal. But the timing of the pulse is such that you pick your distant target, and the distant target is the point at which these waves, if you will, come into phase with one another and actually begin to reinforce one another.
2: Mark, does this have to be space-based or can it be ground-based?
1: It can be either.
2: Brother.
1: In fact, there's even evidence that the Soviets were using this back as early as 1964, right after the Soviet the missile crisis in Cuba. There are a number of earmarks, signatures, if you will, that give off the will basically tell you that that kind of a system is used, and it was also seen in Vietnam. And one of the most outstanding signatures of this particular

0: device being used is that all of the electrical systems in an aircraft or in the local geographical area fail simultaneously without explanation. And it's basically because the local environment is being pumped with so much air energy, it's exactly like an electromagnetic nuclear pulse. It can blow out generators. It can fry the electrical systems of an aircraft. It can even make the fuel in an aircraft explode spontaneously. And in fact, there is quite a bit of evidence that TWA Flight N100 may in fact have been hit with what would be
1: scalar
0: referred to as an electromagnetic missile. Yeah.
1: Good Lord. There was a whole string, actually, of very interesting aircraft accidents, one down in South America where the pilot lost all navigation ability.
0: Mm-hmm.
1: And a number of reports coming from planes that fly the northwest route toward Japan that have lost all navigation ability, even satellite, which is virtually impossible. And you think it's this kind of thing going on?
0: It's very likely, and one of the indicators that may be so is that the Soviet Union for a long time had a facility that was using this technology, and it was based on the Kamchatka Peninsula,
1: right,
0: which you may recall is the very peninsula that I think it was Korean Airlines Flight 007
1: was overflying.
0: Carrying Senator John Towers happened to stray over because of a navigational error. You know, if you have an aircraft that is using electrical systems like that that strays into the beam path of a weapon system like that is being used, even at a low power level, it's possible to completely disrupt the navigation of the aircraft. In fact, make the aircraft think that it's somewhere else. If you are in the process of stimulating an area with low power levels of energy emission using a system like this, one of the ways that you begin to acquire and determine the accuracy of your system is by creating a lot of smaller little disruptions in the environment, a power failure over Niagara Falls, an extremely a strong storm system that goes through Houston, Texas, an electrical power failure over an entire area of Hawaii, things like that. And that's one of the ways, particularly if you have observers on the ground who can stand there and watch what's going on and say, yep, okay, we're right on the money with this one, and they dial it in. And it's even been described as producing a kind of grid or a network over that overlays the United States that would allow them to pull up coordinates and target exactly an area that they want to destroy.
1: Mark, there have been several Western power failures where the entire grid went down virtually from Canada, way up into Canada, down into Mexico, affecting about the western third of the United States.
0: Mm-hmm.
1: And in each case, and there have been two or three of them, they have never really found the source of the failure. And the whole idea of the grid in the first place is to isolate a failure and not take everything down.
0: Mm-hmm.
1: The whole idea failed miserably, and could this be one thing that would explain that?
0: I would say so. I would say that it is. And you're right. You're absolutely right. In fact, the only difference between the more recent power failures and the one that occurred back in, I think it was 1967, the power plant from Niagara, was that the grid system wasn't quite as effective on the eastern seaboard. And what happened was that many of the systems that did remain online became overloaded and, as a consequence, shut down redirected the power requirements to other members in the grid. And they, in turn, became overloaded, so the whole system began to collapse upon itself like a house of cards. But the system, the failures, I believe there was a major power failure about 2 years ago that ran right through our general area here. And I don't think that it was weather-related.
1: Let me remind you of what went on, because I was on the air during that power failure, Mark, and I'll tell you what occurred. There were two reports of what people thought to be large meteorites exactly at the moment the power failed.
0: Two
1: of them, and they were seen along the west coast.
0: Well, that's a key right there. Two independent surges of power that are basically in the process of coming out of hyperspace and joining into what would be called a vector wave.
1: I'll be damned.
0: And unleashing that electromagnetic pulse on the local environment.
1: The average American person sitting out there right now is saying, give me a break, Buck Rogers City. This stuff really can't be going on. What do you say?
0: Well, I know it's unbelievable. There are a lot of people who discount the whole idea of scalar weapons and zero-point energy, things like that, that are all based on the same kinds of technology and scientific development. The Soviets, unfortunately, have been far ahead of us in this field for a very long time, and we're still in the process of playing catch-up. Now, the same source that I spoke to today indicated that there are several other countries that have this technology and been researching it fervently for a very long time, and I believe that Israel and France are at least two of those countries that have the technology right now. And the statement was made that they have actually saved our butt on a couple of occasions by basically picking up the signal that's coming out of the Soviet Union or from another source.
1: Mm-hmm.
0: And putting another pulse back into the signal so that it went back to the source and overloaded the source. And the allegation was made that this is the very reason that Chernobyl blew up, was that it was the power source for one of these scalar weapons broadcast facilities, and it was overloaded.
1: And it was turned back on Chernobyl.
0: Yep.
1: Oh, my.
0: In fact, back in the early 1900s, Nikola Tesla was conducting experiments in the same kind of technology at Colorado Springs. And one of the significant events that occurred while he was experimenting with his so-called artificial lightning was that he was able to send pulses of electricity back through the system that overloaded and blew out the generators at the local hydroelectric facility.
1: If we assume, for the sake of this conversation, that the Iraqis have such a site or sites, you are convinced we know where they are. How good is our satellite reconnaissance? I've always wondered about that. We've got this CAGE series of satellites and maybe even more by now. What do I know? How good is it?
0: Well, to respond to your first statement as far as they're actually having it, my source indicates that they will be online with this kind of system probably within the next 3 months, probably no sooner than 3 months. And so President Clinton has really got a window in which he has to act.
1: I think I understand. All right, Mark. Hold on. We're at the bottom of the hour here. We'll be right back. We've got plenty of time. This is radio. I'm Art Bell. Mark McCandless is here. This is Coast to Coast AM.

0: talk with Art Bell in the Kingdom of Nye from outside the U.S., first, dial your access number to the USA. Then, 800-893-0903. 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Or call Art on the wildcard line at area code 702-727-1295. 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
1: And the reason I just put all those numbers out is that we are going to shortly begin to take calls for Mark McCandlish. Wherever you are, we're talking and we'll continue to talk for a few moments about scalar weapons. And then we're going to touch on anti-gravity. And then it's going to be your turn. Just tell them you want the Ultra Team. The one Art Bell has on his Hot Rod Metro. Call 1-800-627-8800. It's like a heart transplant for your car.
2: I can never get that right. My little Hot Rod Metro. That's true, though. It really is true. It goes over that hill now in fourth. It never did that. It always had to go to third. Occasionally in a full load, even second.
1: All right. Let us pick up roughly where we left off from Dave in Milwaukee. The following: Art, scalar weapons are based on the work of Nikola Tesla. Could you please ask Mark to comment on Tesla's contributions to the area? So that kind of picks us up where we were, Mark. What about it? Tesla, well, what did he really do? It's hard to separate the myth from the reality with Tesla.
3: Well, one of the interesting types of electrical devices that Nikola Tesla had come up with was one that just about everybody's familiar with, but very few people realize that he was the creator of. It was a kind of an open-air transformer that was referred to as a Tesla coil. It's the kind of thing that they used for special effects back in the 40s and the 50s for all the old Frankenstein movies in the laboratory, the mad scientist, the lightning bolts zipping across the room, and that kind of thing. And
1: of course.
3: Basically, it's just a way of taking a certain amount of electricity, say, you know, the kind of electricity you get out of the wall, 120 volts AC, and through a transformer, stepping the voltage up to maybe a couple 100,000 volts, but the amperage drops way down so that it really doesn't become any more dangerous than, you know, sticking your finger in an outlet.
1: Lots and lots of voltage, no current, it'll stand your hair on end, that kind of deal.
3: Mm-hmm.
1: Yeah.
3: Now, one of the eventual developments from that kind of research was a discovery by Tesla that the Earth itself is actually in what they call electrical resonance, that just like sound and the ability to, say, make a tuning fork at one end of the table begin to vibrate if you strike another tuning fork and put it firmly on the opposite end of the table.
1: Right.
3: Forced vibration, I think, is the term they use for that. Electricity is kind of the same way. It's the whole idea behind...
1: Are you referring to the Schumann resonance frequency or what is said to be the frequency of the Earth itself?
3: Well, that would be one of the things that Tesla did some work with, and I believe that you are speaking about the same thing, if I'm not mistaken. But the Earth itself is in electrical resonance, just like being able to achieve the same kind of forced vibration in a tuning fork. You can do the same thing with electrical systems. It's kind of the same principle that wireless radio broadcasts are based on. You send out a broadcast of a particular frequency, like a particular frequency of sound in a tuning fork, and you have a receiver at the other end that is tuned to that same particular frequency and will resonate with it, and then that signal can be amplified and you get sound, just like the people listening on the radio now.
1: Okay.
3: Well, in the case of Nikola Tesla, he found that because the Earth itself was in electrical resonance, that there was a way to stimulate or put a pulse of energy into that electrical resonating system. And if you had just the right kind of transmitter and just the right kind of receiver, you could stick an antenna into the ground and have free energy right out of the ground.
1: All right, that was the good Tesla. The bad Tesla that I've heard about
2: actually claim to be able to create earthquakes. In fact, there's some documentation indicating he did create an earthquake.
3: Well, there is a device. In fact, if you write for the catalog that's available from the International Tesla Society based in Colorado Springs, you can get the original patents for the device. And it's actually a rather small device. I think it involves a sort of a solenoid type of mechanism. And the idea is that you say if you have a brick building, that brick building has a certain resonant frequency. And basically what this little device does is it's very much like a little electrically stimulated hammer that will pound on the side of the building, and then it'll sit there and it'll listen for the echo of that sound to come resonating back to the point of origin. And the moment that it does, it will begin to time that echo so that each time the pulse goes out again, it also strikes another blow. And so that each time it goes out, it turns into a feedback loop where you're getting more and more energy that is being added to that pulse and that echo, and it begins to hit the resonant frequency of the entire building and will cause it to shatter just like a crystal glass.
2: Good Lord.
3: Now, the same thing is true of the Earth. I mean, you have all kinds of crystalline structures in the crust of the Earth, quartz and other kinds of crystals, which, of course, produce piezoelectric pulses that come out during earthquakes. It's one of the reasons for the so-called earthquake lights. When you have this tremendous crushing and grinding pressure of quartz and other types of crystalline structures in the surface of the earth grinding against one another under extreme pressure, you actually get electricity that comes right out of the ground. And sometimes we'll even have the... In fact, there's some research now that some of the UFO sightings associated with earthquakes are actually a manifestation of this. It's almost like a ball lightning.
2: All right. I want to move on very quickly to something that I think is very exciting.
3: Okay.
2: Talking about anti-gravity, in your bio, last line, it says, last paragraph, says, Mr. McCandlish believes that he has assembled enough technical data regarding the construction of a working anti-gravity propulsion system that he plans to build one in the near future. You're going to build one, Mark?
3: That's the plan.
2: What is it you're going to build?
3: Well, you know, if you go back and you research the patents that are available through the patent office, and this is something that I've done not only through the patent office but through various publications, you'll find mention of the research that was done by a scientist by the name of Thomas Townsend Brown. He and a professor, Bifield, discovered something referred to as the Bifield-Brown effect. Now, this was actually discovered probably back in the late 1920s, early 1930s. In fact, there is some indication that Thomas Townsend Brown had some kind of intellectual correspondence with Nikola Tesla. But the discovery was that if you take parallel plate capacitors, that's basically copper plates that are separated by some kind of heavy insulator like glass or plastic or something of that nature.
2: Right.
3: And you put a sufficient amount of high voltage electricity onto those plates, with one plate being positive and one plate being negative,
2: right,
3: or a multitude of plates that are stacked up upon one another with the same kind of insulation in between, where you have
2: a layering
3: of negative, positive, negative, positive, negative, positive, and you have one circuit that's basically dedicated to the negative side of something like a Tesla coil, and the other side being dedicated to the positive side of the energy circuit, that you can actually see a reduction in mass of the capacitor itself. It will begin to levitate.
2: Now, I believe there have been experiments already along this line. In Finland,
3: yes.
2: Was it? I believe the Finnish, yes.
3: Well, in Finland, what they were using was a slightly different process, and they were using a ceramic compound that involved, I think it was three or four components. I believe they were yttrium, barium, and copper oxide. It was a development, I think, that came out of the Dow Chemical Company a number of years ago. But they took three wafers of this superconducting ceramic material, found a way of suspending them in a very strong electromagnetic field that basically wrapped around this column that the three wafers were suspended in.
2: Right.
3: And then they spun the three superconducting wafers in opposite directions. The bottom one spun in one direction, the next one up spun in the opposite direction.
2: And then
3: the one above that spun in the direction of the original wafer.
2: And the net effect was?
3: The net effect was they were seeing about a 2.5% reduction in mass of anything that was located above this apparatus, including in objects that were several stories above it in the same building.
2: Do you believe that you have the materials that you would need to actually construct a working model of a propulsion system that would defy gravity?
3: Well, actually, as it turns out, this kind of goes back to Art's parts. You may remember Linda Howe's discussion about this laminated material that was made up of 200 micron thin layers of a magnesium zinc alloy that was 97% magnesium and 3% zinc.
2: Of course.
3: Separated by 4 micron layers of pure bismuth.
2: Bismuth, yeah, that's right.
3: Well, it turns out pure bismuth is almost the same sort of material that they make solder out of, the type of solder you use to make electrical connections when you're building an electrical circuit.
2: Yes, oh yes.
3: It has a very low melting temperature. It's the same kind of stuff that they use to seal up and repair radiators. Now, as it turns out, the question about Art's parts, as I recall it, was how can or who is making this laminated material? How can it be made? And I'd actually written a letter to Linda. I was well over a year ago.
2: You must know. Linda approached every national lab. Mm-hmm. Linda approached every manufacturer of rare metals, mm-hmm. and got absolutely nowhere. There were even a couple that tried to reproduce it without luck.
3: Mm-hmm. Well, as it turns out, I got out my Aviation Week and aerospace directory that lists all the different companies in the country that make different alloys and materials. And in fact, I passed this information along to Linda Howe also. And there was a company I found in Pomona, California, right near where I used to work at General Dynamics, in fact, that could get me a 200 micron thick, or that's about 8 thousandths of an inch, foil that was 97% magnesium and 3% zinc.
2: Huh.
3: And so the only requirement remaining was to find a way to put that together. Well, if you look at bismuth as a material that has a very low melting temperature, all you have to realize is that if you heat it up enough, it's going to spread out into a very thin layer if you put it under a lot of pressure, say like between two steel plates. And so I initially devised a system where I would take bismuth in the form of a powder,
2: right,
3: and I would sprinkle it between multiple layers of this magnesium zinc foil. I would take a couple of heavy steel half-inch thick plates with a number of threaded holes around the edges, and I would clamp these two plates together using a set of heavy-duty Chevrolet valve springs. And I'd put it in the oven at 600 degrees, let the bismuth melt and spread out between the individual layers of the magnesium zinc foil.
2: Right.
3: And the added pressure of these high heavy-duty valve springs would keep the pressure on so that even after this whole lamination began to sort of sink down and squeeze out the excess bismuth, I would have, a nice flat plate made of this lamination. Well, it turned out a friend of mine gave me a subscription to one of these publications that kind of alerts the aerospace industry to all these new machines that are available and so forth. And here I found an information packet about a machine that will use a vat of any kind of molten material, whether it's metallic or plastic or whatever, and you can run rollers with up to 18 inches wide of any kind of foil or material that you want to down into this vat. It will quickly coat the upper and both surfaces of the foil, and then it gives you the ability to then combine that strand or that length of foil with other lengths of foil that are then pressed together through a set of rollers while the material that it's been dipped in is still hot and wet or molten. And so it gives you a much more efficient way of manufacturing this very same kind of material. And you could even gauge the thickness of the binder or the material that's melted and is distributed over the outside of the material. I think one of the things that Linda had been searching for was offshoots of the so-called vacuum vapor deposition process, where you put your individual layers of foil or the substrate material, as it's sometimes called, into a vacuum chamber, and then you use a high-temperature, almost like an arc welder device that sprays vaporized metal onto the material. And because the material, the substrate material, is colder, it basically condenses onto the surface of that material. It's
2: all right, you're gonna begin to lose people a little bit because you're almost losing me.
3: Well,
2: so anyway, you construct essentially
3: the plates of the capacitor blade. The different capacitor plates are constructed out of the same kind of magnesium zinc lamination.
2: Let's say you got it all put together.
3: Mm-hmm.
2: Bottom line here.
3: Right.
2: What would you expect to be able to do? With regard to when you say anti-gravity, I mean, would you have a small device that would rise into the air magically? Would you have something that you could install into, for better lack of a better word, a saucer type vehicle, and actually lift off? What do you practically imagine could be done?
3: Well, the proposal, as I'm outlining it for my prototype, basically uses a 12-foot television satellite dish as the structure that the capacitor sections will be installed upon.
2: Right.
3: As you know, it's like a big umbrella. You have all these vanes that go out to support the structure of this dish. We'll divide each one of those little sections into three small, almost like pizza pie thin slices or very long isosceles triangles, and make each one of them a capacitor section, and then set up a high voltage source like a Van de Graaff generator, which is basically just a big fan belt on a pair of plastic rollers, and it has some copper wires that stroke across the surface of the fan belt as it spins at very high speed,
2: right.
3: And it creates static electricity. Well, you can buy one from Edmund Scientific for $400 that'll put out almost 500,000 volts. Now, if you run that 500,000 volts through a Tesla coil that jumps it up to over 1,000,000, now you're really in business. And what you do is you have a rotating spark gap at the bottom of this central column that houses your Van de Graaff generator.
2: Yes, sir.
3: And then you have a control mechanism that allows you to control where that electricity goes on the dish to each one of these little sections. If you want it to go straight up, you put the same amount of energy on each one of your little capacitors. If you want it to curve to the right or curve to the left, then you just create a way of giving that side of the vehicle a little bit more electricity, and thereby creating a little bit more of an electrical push, if you will, more levitation. So that is how you're able to achieve directional control, is by controlling the amount of electricity that goes into the different capacitor sections.
2: Now, all right. Then what would you be able to lift?
3: Well, according to one scientist who I've spoken with, who seems to know a lot about this, it takes about 1,500 watts of power to lift 6 pounds. So if you're dealing with something that's 1.5, 2 million volts that's distributed over, say, 24 to 48 individual capacitor sections, all of which stores that potential,
2: right?
3: It may be possible to lift as much as 1,000 pounds and do it very quickly.
2: Straight up and
3: straight
2: out.
3: Up.
2: And out, if you wanted to.
3: Yes.
2: Good Lord. When do you think you might get around to actually beginning construction of something like this?
3: Well, it could be sooner than you think. I've got a friend who's involved in, shall we say, some very, very big real estate deals, and he's in the process of putting together a multi-million dollar deal for an agency, and it looks as though I may actually be able to piggyback a research and development grant right off of that particular transaction.
2: How much money and time do you need to do it?
3: I believe I could do it in less than a year, and I initially felt that I could do it for less than $10,000, but one of the things about the system is that you and this goes back to the whole Roswell story. Do you remember the story about how they found fiber optics?
2: Of course I do. You're going to have to hold on. We're at a break point here. Sorry. Yeah, that's right. Hold on. Mark McCandlish is my guest. We're talking actually about anti-gravity, about building an anti-gravity device soon on the cheap.

0: the Kingdom of Nye. This is Coast to Coast AM with Art Bell. 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Please limit your faxes to one or two pages. This is Coast to Coast AM with Art Bell. Now again, here's Art.
1: Once again, here I am. Somebody writes, scalar weapons, doomsday stuff, question mark, anti-gravity. Can you imagine that? We have a man here who claims that with X number of thousands of dollars, maybe 10, 20, 30, I don't know, in about a year's time, he'll be able to lift 1,000 pounds off the ground with the only propulsion system being an electrical one, producing anti-gravity. To lose, but the fact. All right, I promise. We're about to go to the phones. I got this fax that I want to read. Art, please don't use my name. This stuff was top secret at the time. You know the government. I was also in the USAF in the late 60s and early 70s, worked Special Ops Wing in North Carolina. We had what was probably the first operational stealth aircraft, a C-130, with lead-based radar absorption paint, including the props, chaff dispensers, ECM, and the APQ-99 forward and side-looking radar from the F-111 connected to the autopilot for low-level flight. It also included a personnel, get this, a personnel extraction system called the Fulton Recovery System to pick up special ops operatives in the jungle. These poor guys went into Laos, Cambodia, and North Vietnam with Swedish weapons, no ID, jungle fatigues. We would pick them up by dropping a package to them with a helium balloon, lots of line, and a harness. What a ride out. You were in the Air Force at the time and know what you saw as our capability then. All I'm saying is that we were 20 or 30 years ahead of technology then. What we must have now would be really amazing. This scalar weapon you're talking about tonight is pretty frightening. Ed Dames talks about a scenario soon to happen where the upper atmosphere is damaged slash burned and a great change takes place in civilization as we know it. Please ask Mark what kind of a mess this weapon or a weapon like it could do to our world environment. Mark?
2: Well, it could. Conceivable that a weapon system of this kind, if it wasn't destroyed in time, could literally damage the Earth to the point where the polar ice caps would melt, the coastline of most countries would change dramatically. 75% of the world's population lives within 20 miles of the coast in just about every country that has an ocean.
1: That's right.
2: A coastline. And you would see death, starvation, and pestilence like you've never seen it before.
1: See, now you're sounding like Ed Dames.
2: Well, you know, I have to admit that on occasion I listen to Ed Dames quite a bit. I've corresponded with him. I think that the title Dr. Doom is well deserved, and I've been skeptical on occasion, but at the same time, I realize that there are weapon systems out there that, if placed in the wrong hands, and believe me, I think placing something like this in the hands of Saddam Hussein is the biggest mistake that the Soviet Union or the KGB or the Russian government could ever make. And I don't care how much oil they'd get for free, it's a big mistake.
1: I understand. All right.
2: If it's okay with you, Art, I'd like to backtrack for just a second to tie up a couple of loose ends.
1: Yeah, go ahead.
2: That thing on the Aurora that was published in Aviation Week was actually published a month later than I thought, December 24th, 1990, page 41. A similar full-color illustration appeared also in the, about a year later, in the December 1991 issue of Popular Mechanics magazine. The cover story was top secret regarding the so-called T-3 top secret aircraft, and the Aurora illustrations appear on page 35 in that issue. Now,
1: all right.
2: You had spoken about donut-shaped contrails and things
1: right.
2: like that. That basically comes from the shifting from the internal engines that I described before that have trapdoor NACA duct-style inlets and trapdoor exhaust ports that all close up at the moment that it transitions from the internal engines to an external burning mechanism running across the top and the bottom of the fuselage of this vehicle are thousands and thousands of what look like fuel injectors pointing towards the rear of the aircraft.
1: Right.
2: And when this thing gets up above Mach 2.5, Mach 3, you get a supersonic shock wave that forms along the leading edges and coming up over the top and the bottom of the vehicle. And where these fuel injectors are located, there is a ridge, and the shockwave separates from the surface of the vehicle at that point, and they basically spray a pulse of fuel into that superheated shockwave of air, and it explodes spontaneously, and it expands between the supersonic shockwave and the tapered afterbody or tail section of the aircraft, and basically squeezes it like pinching a wet pumpkin seed.
1: So, in other words, you're literally propelling yourself along with explosions.
2: That's right, and that's what that pulsing sound is. Now, when these things are at altitude, the pulse may last for about 5 seconds. You know, it'll be a constant stream of fuel for about 5 seconds, and then there'll be a pause for approximately 10 seconds. Now, I've actually seen this thing flying over the Redding area, coming up out of Area 51, headed towards the Gulf of Alaska. Now, on this particular occasion, it was I guess it was in 1993, 1994. It was right about the time that the North Korean president, Kim Il-sung, was on his deathbed, and the U.S. government was not certain what would happen as a result of his death, whether his son would take over, whether he would try to start a war with South Korea. And so they had these vehicles flying over our area approximately every 20 minutes. And then again, early in the morning, you could see them going back into the southeast from this area back towards Area 51. But that was one of the things that you could see even through the binoculars, was this fuel igniting with a pause of roughly 10 seconds in between.
1: All right, I've got a million people who want to ask questions, so we've got to do that. But I just have one more question for you, a very short one. Mark, if you do virtually invent anti-gravity, what will you do with it?
2: Well, as it turns out, there is something called the X Prize. There is a foundation that has established a prize of $10 million, and it's even being sponsored by some of the people that are in NASA, like Buzz Aldrin, and there's another astronaut. I think his name is Lichtenberg. They are basically going to put a prize up for anyone who can assemble a team and demonstrate a technology, even if it's a spin-off of an older existing technology, that will make commercialization of space a viable business venture.
1: So, in other words, you'll collect your $10 million prize and virtually give it to the world.
2: Well, you got to remember, I'm not the first one to do this. The military has had this kind of stuff since at least 1967.
1: Well, not that I've seen.
2: Well, you know, if you look at some of the, and you have to remember, there's a whole segment of this story that we've discussed on previous shows that we haven't even touched on here, namely the fact that I know people who've actually seen the saucers in hangars at Norton Air Force Base and Edwards Air Force Base and other places dating as far back as 1973.
1: Well, then what the hell are we doing launching shuttles with liquid chemical propellants?
2: Well, it keeps a lot of people employed.
1: All right.
2: What was it Richard Hoagland said, that it's a great jobs program or something like that?
1: Well, of course it is. First time caller line, you're on the air with Mark McCandlish. Hello.
3: Hello, Art.
1: Yes, sir. Where are you?
3: I'm in Rochester, New York.
1: Okay.
3: Is this Quirky?
1: Yes.
3: You're a polite host, and I'm not going to be so polite. Mark, I want to pin you down on your belief in UFOs and extraterrestrial technology.
2: Okay. Go ahead.
3: You've kind of veered off every time you were pinpointed on it.
1: Well, okay, ask your question.
3: What do you believe in the extraterrestrial technology that we've acquired from the so-called Roswell incident.
1: All right, that's fine. Look.
2: Do I believe it exists? Yes.
1: Yes. As a matter of fact, I have... We were talking earlier about arts parts. A lot of this audience has no idea what those are. They were sent to me anonymously a long time ago. I retain some of them. Linnemolt Howe has some of the parts. And Whitley Strieber, nobody knows that until now, has a sample of this as well. It was tested by just about every lab you could imagine. And it looks like it's an anti-gravitic material. So where did it come from? Well, we know it came from 1947 and from Roswell, or we think we know that.
2: Mm-hmm.
1: Now, he said, he hit you straight up. Do you believe that we have alien technology that we have back-engineered and we are using? That's a straight-up question.
2: Yeah, I do. Absolutely.
1: Okay, well, there's no weaseling there.
2: If I could kind of elaborate, one of the ways that I tried to test the idea of the U.S. military having acquired so-called alien technology was that once I had been told in 1988 from a personal friend who'd actually seen this technology in a hangar at Norton Air Force Base during the course of an air show in which he was in the presence of Senator Alan Cranston and Congressman George E. Brown Jr.
1: Yes.
2: I knew then that obviously we had something that was fairly unique. He was even referred to as an alien reproduction vehicle. So my next step was to try and find people who claimed to be victims of the so-called abduction phenomenon, and without previously telling them what the technology looked like, as far as I was aware,
1: right,
2: asked them to describe what, if any, propulsion system components they had seen. And in every single case where I found what I believed to be a legitimate example of the abduction phenomenon, I had people describing a central column that was wound by copper coils that had some kind of a liquid or gas flowing through it. There was some kind of a flywheel mechanism that was either mounted halfway up the column or at its base, that there were copper coils that wrapped around the exterior of the crew compartment that was in the immediate vicinity of this column. And basically what you were looking at there are the primary and the secondary windings of a Tesla coil with some kind of a generator in the middle of that central column. Now, in the case of the military system, and I've acquired this information in interfacing with Dr. Fred Bell, who you've had on your show a number of times.
1: Indeed.
2: It turns out that the military version of this vehicle is a lot more sophisticated than what I'm proposing. I mean, it goes far beyond using a Van de Graaff generator and a couple electric motors and batteries. The military version uses a plutonium dioxide 238 power source, which when you have just enough material below critical mass, the radioactive decay of the material will actually cause a ball, say 11.5 or 12 pounds of this material, to glow red hot. And you can generate steam with that. And when you generate steam, you can drive a turbine, which goes through a transmission, turns the flywheel to stabilize the vehicle, but it also drives a high-voltage electrical generator,
1: right,
2: that you then power the Tesla coil with, et cetera.
1: Which, again, is exactly what you described earlier as what will be anti-gravity. All right, I interviewed Dr. Fred Bell, and I found him to be a fascinating individual.
2: Yes.
1: His claim is that he has built a time machine. Now, his claim further is that he took this machine probably 30 seconds into the future and operated it one time, and I said, Doctor, what was there? What was 30 seconds in the future? And his answer was, absolutely nothing. Blackness. A void. Are you familiar with that aspect of Dr. Bell?
2: Yes, I listened very intently to that program. In fact, he is in the process of putting the finishing touches on the publication of a new book. And forgive me that I don't know what the title of it will be, but I have seen some of his illustrations depicting the system that he created and described on your program. And there were some remarkable similarities between that and the system that I'm proposing as a flying vehicle.
1: How do you know that when you create this, Mark, you're not going to create instead something that is going to warp space and time and you and a lot of other things around it?
2: Well, actually, that's the byproduct of the function of the craft. It does, in fact, warp space and time. In fact, what it does is it expands space-time below the vehicle and compresses it above the vehicle, and that is a byproduct of mass cancellation.
1: Yes, but I can imagine that if something is not quite right and the fields don't go where you expect them to,
2: that you could flip over like a top that's out of balance.
1: And, well, it could, and it could take you with it.
2: That's true.
1: All right. Wild Card Line, you're on the air with Mark McCandlish. Hello.
4: Hello, Art. This is Brett calling from Ohio.
1: Yes, sir.
4: And I have two questions. He was talking about taking energy from the ground.
1: Oh, the Tesla business, yes.
4: Yeah, is that anything like zero-point energy?
1: Okay. Do you have another question?
4: Yeah, my other question is that I've read a couple of different stories about the Tesla harnessing zero-point energy, tachyon energy.
1: Right.
4: And I was wondering if your guests knew anything about that.
1: All right. It's the same question.
2: Pretty much.
1: What the hell is zero-point energy, and how would you tap into it?
2: Well, first let me answer the previous question. Was he able to create a power system that used this? There are some people that believe that the tower, power broadcasting tower that Tesla had proposed and was preparing to build at Wardenclyffe, New York on Long Island, was in fact going to be the prototype for such a system. Now, it's my understanding that one of the people who basically funded all of his experiments was J.P. Morgan, who unfortunately died in the sinking of the Titanic. And after that point, Nikola Tesla was practically penniless. So I suppose you can generate another conspiracy based on that, too. But the idea was that he was going to try and use the electrical resonance of the Earth and create basically an electrical shock wave that would then travel through the crust of the Earth. And if you had the proper device, the proper antenna, so to speak, that you could drive into the ground, you could pick up this electrical pulse or this reinforcing of the Earth's electrical field and tap into that frequency and actually draw upon it using...
1: So, Mark, in other words, the power was not coming out of the air. It was coming out of the ground.
2: Well, actually, as it turns out, the reason that you have electricity in the form of lightning bolts is because there is a difference in voltage between the Earth itself and the atmosphere.
1: Actually, I understand that lightning bolts go from the ground to the cloud rather than cloud to ground.
2: Well, I have heard that, although and I'm not a real expert in this area, but I have heard the same thing, although what I've heard is that the initial pulse appears to come from the sky, but the flow of the electricity is actually going from the ground to the sky.
1: Okay, zero point energy. Energy that is supposedly all around us all the time.
2: Okay, what is it?
1: Yeah.
2: The best way to describe that would be to say that all around us, between each and every one of the atoms in your body and the materials and the buildings, everything around you, there are spaces, and it's been referred to in quantum mechanics as space-time. It's kind of like a matrix, like a sponge. And even though you can cool things down to almost absolute zero, when you do that, there is still this minor amount, this small amount of oscillations.
1: All right, hold that thought. We will come back to zero point after the break at the bottom of the hour, which we must make right now. This is Coast to Coast AM. I'm Art Bell. My guest is Mark McCandlish.

0: 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From east of the Rockies, dial 1-800-825-5033. 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And you may call Art on the wildcard line at area code 702-727-1295. To reach Art from outside the U.S., first dial your access number to the USA, then 800-893-0903. 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
1: That's me. Mark McCandlish is here, so you know who you're listening to. For the past 18 years, Mark has worked as a technical illustration consultant to the defense and aerospace industry. A veteran of the U.S. Air Force, he was assigned to the 318th Fighter Interceptor Squadron and stationed at McCord Air Force Base, Washington, in the early 70s, working as a weapons control systems mechanic on the F-106 Delta, Dart, and so very much more. And we are talking about things, I understand, that stretch the mind a little bit, but it's good for you. Let your mind stretch. You know, there are about five storms stacked out there right now waiting to come in and smack the West Coast. A lot of people out of power. A lot of people... Oh, as a matter of fact, we had a power failure here over the weekend of about 1.5 hours duration. And what did we do? Went in the other room and got the Beijing radio and the light and turned it on. Now, the Beijing radio is an AM-FM shortwave radio, a full 7-pound radio. It has a crank on the side, and you turn it for 30 seconds, and the radio runs for 30 minutes at full room volume. So it does not take a rocket scientist to understand that if the power goes out, this is the first thing you're going to want, you're going to run to, and if you don't have one, you're going to be sorry. And it looks like El Nino is going to keep pounding us right on through spring and summer until the fall. Who knows? We're in rather unknown territory at the moment. Now listen to me very closely. Bob Crane has a special one-night-only sale on Beijing radios. He calls them orphans. They went out to somebody and came back for one reason or another. These have full warranties and they are as new. And ladies and gentlemen, they are $94.95. I repeat, $94.95. It's the full Beijing radio. 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That's 7:30 in the morning, Pacific time, at 1-800-522-8863. 1-800-522-8863. I'm here.
2: They assigned matter and energy, both wave and particle type characteristics, and that the electrons had to be restrained to particular orbits or energy levels so that they couldn't radiate away this energy. And they would usually, when they did radiate the energy, it was usually in the form of photons. Now, photons are like packets of light. They have no mass. That's a very critical point right there, and I'll come back to that later. But the idea was that this energy that keeps the electrons spinning around the nucleus of the atom has to come from somewhere. Well, some of the most recent research on this indicates that boiling up out of the vacuum of space-time are these subatomic particles, electrons and positrons, antiprotons, all these different subatomic particles, and you're basically talking about matter and antimatter that just seems to materialize out of nowhere. And when these opposing particles materialize, almost instantaneously, they are attracted to one another because opposites attract, positive and negative charges attract one another, and so they annihilate, and they release this zero-point energy. That energy is instantly absorbed by the nearest group of electrons, which keeps them spinning around the nucleus of the atom and keeps them going.
1: Oh.
2: So that every atom is like a little gyroscope. And if you've ever seen a gyroscope, you know that once you spin that thing up to speed, it'll sit there right on the edge of the table and basically won't move.
1: That's
2: because,
1: right.
2: Because it's like the wheels on a bicycle. It keeps turning, and it wants to stay in that position, and it resists being pushed away.
1: All right. Now, what I've been told about zero point with regard to a propulsion system was that a spacecraft approaching the speed of light could use zero-point energy, in effect taking it in the front of the craft and expelling it out the back of the craft, virtually eventually reaching a light speed or beyond.
2: Well, actually...
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0: 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And now, Art Bell.
1: Forward. Well, the mass itself comes from the spinning of the electrons. And if your power system, in effect, absorbs that zero-point energy out of the vacuum before it has the opportunity to keep those electrons in the structure of your vehicle from continuing to spin at the normal speed,
2: right.
1: What happens is those electrons that are in all the atoms of your spacecraft and inside of yourself, they begin to slow down. They begin to drop down to lower energy levels. And as that happens, the mass of the vehicle begins to drop off. Mm-hmm. And so the faster you go and the more interaction that you have with the zero-point energy field that's around the vehicle, the more of it that is available to be absorbed and exploited as an energy source to drive the vehicle forward. And at the same time, the mass of the vehicle is getting closer and closer to almost nothing, even though the structure, the atomic structure, remains and is still there.
2: So the faster you go, the faster you go.
1: And the
2: less mass you have.
1: Sure. Yeah, so it's basically just taking the whole idea that Einstein had and turning it on its head.
2: All right. Very quickly, Art, I'm a double E. I've got some comments about what has been mentioned about the Tesla coil. I built a Tesla coil when I was in the ninth grade. I took first place in our state science fair. My dad was a PhD in double E and helped me. The actual transformer was easy to wind, but the important part was the oscillator. A Tesla coil is not just a transformer. It must be a virtually broadcast at close to radio frequency. When I fired up this coil, the output was over 2 million volts. I could hold it in my hand and it would glow. During judging, people from as far away as 5 miles complained of TV and radio interference. From past shows, get frequency in the bismuth metal layers. Mark's Van de Graaff generator will produce high voltage, but static charge is frequency independent. In other words, all over the place. And I doubt it would create the lift that he needs. He should drop the Van de Graaff idea and stick with a Tesla coil.
1: Well, I suppose the one point that he's missed here is that the electrical power that's going into the Tesla coil is first coming from the Van de Graaff generator. Is going through the Tesla coil, which then steps up the voltage, and the voltage then goes from there to the capacitor section.
2: Okay, I've got you. In other words, you've got an additional stage of amplification, actually.
1: Now, because you have a rotating spark gap at the bottom of this, and because you are able to basically almost create a dual, like a distributor in a car,
2: right.
1: You can time the pulse, the amount of electricity that goes to each one of the individual capacitors, which, if you look at the circuit diagrammatically, the Tesla coil circuit has each and every one of those capacitor sections sitting in parallel. But the point is that the rotating spark gap takes that electrical energy and drops it off at each one of those locations independently of the next. And that is, in fact, what you almost have to do is you have to have three equally spaced points of distribution so that you don't have more energy accumulating as the spark gap spins around the perimeter of its spark gap. See what I'm saying? Because as your energy level begins to rise, if you only have one point where the energy goes out to those individual capacitors, basically this thing will begin wobbling like an off-balance top.
2: No, I've got you.
1: Okay?
2: I've got you. East of the Rockies, you're on the air with Mark McCandlish. Hello.
3: Hey, it's Josh Price from West Virginia.
2: You are at the moment.
3: Yeah, I'd like to make a comment and question. Basically, it's very horrifying, like, the powers that Iraq have with, like, these, what was that one bomb, the scalar bomb?
2: Scalar weapons.
3: Imagine what they could do. And I was thinking, do you guys think this will lead to more like World War III or something? Because I was reading in the paper, Russia was saying, like, they ain't supporting us because, like...
2: Actually, Russia, sir, has said that an attack on Iraq could well spark World War III, is specifically what they have said. And so, yeah, if those kind of weapons were used, you could...

0: imagine that it would cause a response, if not of a similar sort, then of a nuclear sort. I have no idea, but sure, we could be staring down the barrel of World War III.
1: Sure.
0: West of the Rockies, you're on the air with Mark McCandlish. Hello.
2: Good morning, Art. This is Ed at KBC Land in
0: Los Angeles. Yes, sir.
2: Anyway, I find your guest very interesting, very informative. I like his technical descriptions. They're very good. I grew up here in Pasadena. My dad ran the, basically the, oh, how would I say it? Oh. He controlled the press, the media, for a certain county organization out here. And in the 60s, I was one of the first people at the age of about 6 years old to see the SR-71, and the press was handled to keep it away from the public and to not talk about the sonic booms and stuff like that. And, you know, that kind of verifies it. But at the same time, you know, his father worked in the aircraft industry and stuff, and there were a lot of German people, and there's just a lot of baloney going around about UFOs coming out of Roswell. Well, in 47, you had all these German scientists like Wernher von Braun, the man who started Star Wars, came to JPL, NASA, things of this nature, and I think that's just kind of being glazed over for this UFO stuff.
0: All right, well, actually, it's a worthy question, the German connection, Mark, to what we're doing now.
3: Well, there have been an awful lot of allegations that were made that the Germans, right towards the end of the Second World War, had actually stumbled upon the same technology, and it's perfectly plausible if you consider that they probably had this just like we have spies. They may have had people who were even spying on Thomas Townsend Brown and Professor Biefeld regarding their experiments with capacitors in the 1930s, which, of course, predates the Second World War. So it's entirely possible that they may have stumbled upon this same effect, that they may have tried to exploit it in the form of saucer-shaped craft, and there's certainly a... So it's entirely possible that they may have stumbled upon in the form of saucer-shaped craft, and there's certainly a lot of stories that have come up in the last 5 or 6 years that allege that they did in fact have vehicles of this kind. Although there have been allegations that a lot of the photographs that was associated with this story were hoaxed photographs. Now, there was a young fellow who's a friend of Sean David Morton's, and I forget his name. He built that fusion rocket that flew to Area 51, and he knew...
0: David Adair.
3: David Adair. There we go. He has said, and so has Sean Morton, that, you know, there were, in fact, a lot of scientists that had been part of Nazi Germany that were brought over to America and employed for their expertise in rocket propulsion. But there is also a possibility, particularly when you consider that, you know, 1967, the date that I kind of earmark as the first date that I can find evidence for a military-based anti-gravity propulsion system is only 20 years after 1947 and the end of the Second World War. There are some people who allege that we even had systems functioning at a very basic level as early as 1963, but I haven't seen any of the evidence that would substantiate that. So I'm just going based on composite drawings that I've done and sketches that I've made based on accounts that go back as far as 1973 and match those with military photographs taken in central Utah, near Provo, Utah, in 1967, which exactly match every one of the features of these same vehicles that were described as so-called alien reproduction vehicles that first serviced in 1967, which, by the way, happens to be the same year that one of the people who worked with Thomas Townsend Brown patented a system for a flying saucer that looks exactly like the so-called alien reproduction vehicle.
0: What a coincidence. Mark, you've been so good. I want to, before this hour ends, I want to give you an opportunity. I know that you have some materials that you can send out to people, but I don't know what.
3: Well, in the past, I've done that, and you know what? I found it to be rather labor-intensive, and it didn't provide me as much of a return as I really felt that it should have in terms of the amount of time involved.
0: Okay.
3: I do have, however, I am willing to put together a reading list of the many technical papers that are available, because, believe me, the people who have received the information that I've sent them in the past have indicated that it is extremely advanced, highly technical, and it's over the head of most of the people who've asked for it. So what I can do is, you know, if they want to send me an envelope, a self-addressed envelope and a dollar for my time, I'll Xerox a reading list off for them, send it back to them. The address would be Mark McCandlish, M-A-R-K, M-C, capital C, A-N-D, L-I-S-H, and the address is 2205 Hilltop Drive, number 158, and that's in Redding, California, and the zip code here is 96002. I can repeat that if you like.
0: Please.
3: Okay. It's Mark McCandlish, 2205 Hilltop Drive, number 158, in Redding, California, 96002. Now, there are a number of people who I've lost track of that I've corresponded with in the past that I'd like to reestablish contact with, and if they're listening, I'd like to talk to them again. Art, once again, I'd like to say it's been a real honor and a pleasure to be on your program. I only wish we'd had more time.
0: Well, we do have more time. We have an hour. I wanted to get that information.
3: Oh.
0: I wanted to get that information out before we finished up this hour. No. We've got to.
3: Well, if we have a couple minutes, I'd like to just mention briefly the reason I brought up fiber optics involved in the Roswell thing. The reason for that is that what happens when you create a system like this anti-gravity propulsion system that cancels the mass of the vehicle, the first thing that happens is that it cancels the mass of the electrons that are flowing through the electrical system in the vehicle, and all your control parameters go right off the scale because everything has suddenly become the most perfect high-temperature superconducting circuit you could hope for. You don't have to use liquid nitrogen. You don't have to do anything special because you've basically canceled the mass of the electrons so they flow through the wires with no resistance whatsoever. Multiplying the efficiency of the electrical systems in the vehicle maybe 100 times, who knows. One of the things that happens is, as a result of that, is that when you put in a control input in an electrical circuit that has suddenly gone superconducting, it's going to change your ability to be able to control the vehicle. In fact, this may be the reason why some of the first prototypes that the military tried to engineer actually crashed, because they weren't prepared for this eventuality.
0: Mark, when you build this prototype and get ready to test it, I sure would like to be there.
3: Well, you're invited. In fact, I'll take you for a ride if it works. Let me just tell you this. The most recent issue of NASA Technical Briefs that has been published describes a system that was developed for Pasadena Jet Propulsion Laboratory by some scientists working out of Caltech, or the California Institute of Technology. And it describes exactly this kind of a system that allows you to use fiber optics and lasers to control other systems, to have sensors that send you data back to your computer or whatever it is you have within the system. And the reason you want to do that is because photons, the very substance of laser light, have no mass. And so when you kill the mass of the vehicle, they're affected, and the control information that you send out when you move your control stick, the information that comes back from the various subsystems in the vehicle, none of that is affected as long as you use laser light or photons as your medium of transferring information from one part of the vehicle to the other.
0: There is an absolute relationship between the kind of propulsion system that you're talking about, anti-gravity propulsion, and time travel.
3: That's right.
0: They are virtually the same thing, aren't they?
3: Well, in a sense, they are. For anybody who's technically oriented and wants to track this down, a document that was prepared by a gentleman by the name of Miguel Alcubierre in 1994. It was published in Classical Quantum Gravitation, Volume 11. And it basically describes the concept of a warp drive. And doing that within the confines of general relativity without violating it. And it talks about creating a space-time bubble around your vehicle, where space-time is expanded behind you and compressed ahead of you.
0: All right. And listen, we're going to have to hold it on that note. The hour is over. I've got to pay attention to the clock. Mark McCandlish is my guest, has been my guest, and will be for one more hour in some markets. I'm Art Bell from the High Desert. This is Coast to Coast AM. If you

0: 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Then, 800-893-0903. 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Or call Art on the wildcard line at area code 702-727-1295. 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
1: By the way, the Kingdom of Nye is Nye County, Nevada. I get a lot of email about that. And speaking of email, if you want to send me some, you can. It's artbell@aol.com. That's A-R-T-B-E-L-L, lowercase, at AOL.com. I get a lot of email. For example, Art, every night I check your live studio cam. And you always have a different T-shirt on. How many do you have anyway? Have you ever considered wearing a suit or maybe even a tuxedo? You've really lost your mind out there. If you worked at home and had a studio at home, would you, to do a five-hour talk show, wear a tuxedo? Really lost your mind out there. Staying up too late, not enough sleep. 7-2. This Vax, hello, Art. Great program. Congratulations. Do us a big favor. A couple of times, a number of the cassette tapes for this program. All right, yes, you can order cassette tapes of this program or any program you hear us do with a guest, generally. And the number is 1-800-917-4278. I repeat, 1-800-917-4278. That's a couple of mentions. All right, Mark, welcome back.
2: Hi, Art.
1: Let us go to the phones and concentrate as best we can on them. West of the Rockies, you're on the air with Mark McCandlish.
3: Hi, Art.
1: Hello. Where are you?
3: Believe it or not, just a few miles from Mark.
1: Okay, that's fine.
3: I thought Mark would enjoy this. A friend of mine is a pilot. He flies the Aurora. And I thought I'd tell you a few things about it that are fascinating.
2: Mm-hmm.
3: Number one, it goes about 26,000 miles an hour.
2: Mm-hmm. About Mach 17, right?
3: He can be anywhere on the planet in less than 30 minutes.
1: Wow.
2: Mm-hmm.
3: It takes off in less than 150 feet, goes straight up, you count to 15, and it's over 100,000 feet. He also asked me, I gave him some information. They've already had over 20 ground crew killed from touching the airplane when it came back, before it was apparently grounded out. It runs on extremely high electrical energy.
2: Mm-hmm.
3: And when it takes off, it's practically silent. I haven't seen it, but a lot of my friends have told me about it.
2: Mm-hmm.
3: And
2: actually, this doesn't sound like the Aurora. This actually sounds like some sort of an anti-gravity or electrostatic propulsion system.
3: Well, it looks like an Indian arrowhead, they tell
2: mm-hmm.
3: me, is what it looks like.
2: Okay.
1: And you're convinced, Mark, we have that technology?
2: Oh, yes, I'm sure of it. In fact, I think one of the stories I told you in an earlier program was meeting a fellow who actually worked at Plant 42 in Lancaster and Palmdale, who during a smoke break one evening, middle of the week in 1992, saw a large black disc-shaped vehicle land just outside the Lockheed Skunk Works at the southwest corner of Plant 42, that it was covered by a series of similar to these cherry picker vehicles that the electrical servicemen work on power lines with, each of which had a kind of tarp from the cherry picker basket, and they covered the whole thing up, rolled it into the hangar. And he indicated that a week later he saw this same vehicle emerge, that it was uncovered by the tarps, that after a period of time it rose silently to about 500 to 600 feet off the ground, and after hovering there silently for about 10 minutes, it shot away as though it had been fired out of a cannon with absolutely no noise whatsoever. Past him, he said he was about a quarter of a mile away, and it passed him and disappeared out of sight in under 2 seconds.
1: All right. First time caller line, you're on the air with Mark McCandless. Hello.
4: Hello, Art. How are you doing?
1: I'm fine.
4: I had a question for you. My name's Kurt. I'm calling you from Grass Valley, California.
1: Yes, sir.
4: I listen to you on KNCO Radio.
1: Right.
2: That's not too far from Beale Air Force Base, isn't it?
4: I was just going to comment on that. I overlook Beale Air Force Base. I'm approximately 10 miles from it, probably about 5 air miles. And noticed all kinds of weird craft throughout the years. I've lived here for almost 25 years.
2: Mm-hmm.
4: I followed the SR-71, the Stealth Bomber, and so forth.
2: Mm-hmm.
4: And last night, I happened to see this craft last night that shot across the sky, stopped somewhat in the vicinity of Beale Air Force Base, and then took off like a bat out of hell again.
2: What direction was it traveling in when it came in, and what direction was it traveling in when it left?
4: I would say it was coming from the east, and... Let's see, from the east and then shot up towards the west.
2: Mm-hmm.
4: And
2: it's just coincidental, by the way, that there have been a lot of UFO sightings in the vicinity of Clear Lake, which is due west of Beale Air Force Base,
4: right,
2: out near the
4: right.
2: coast.
1: Mm.
2: In fact, you sound like somebody I would like to correspond with. If you got that address, drop me a line.
4: Okay, I do have an email address if you want that.
2: Just include it in a letter.
4: Okay, I will do that.
1: All right.
2: Great.
1: Mark, do you have
2: Thanks.
1: An email address?
2: At the present time, no, but I can tell you that because of the complexity of the Tesla coil that I'm going to need to use on this, I'm definitely going to have to get a computer, and there are already a number of pieces of software available from the International Tesla Society that will allow me to develop the, I guess, 48 different parameters that you need to know about when you're building a large Tesla coil so it doesn't fry you.
1: Yeah. All right. Well, I'd like to apologize. Apparently, we broke your server. People are getting a 503 error. Too many users.
2: Oh, really?
1: So your server must have a limit, and apparently, we reached it for you. Wild card line. You're on the air with Mark McCandless. Hello.
5: Hi, this is Tom in Reno, Art.
1: Hi, Tom.
5: Mr. McCandless, I have a couple of questions.
2: Go ahead, Tom.
5: If a scalar type weapon were to be used against us, could you use a source like the HARP to generate a cancellation wave, effectively neutralizing the intersecting point of the interference patterns in the pulse?
2: Well, you know, I've actually speculated about that. And, in fact, I talked to one of the leading experts on scalar weapons, a gentleman by the name of Thomas Bearden, who lives near Huntsville, Alabama. And he told me, and this is probably about a year ago, that he did not feel that the HARP system had any hope of interfering with scalar system. In fact, he felt that it was really operating on a completely different principle. So in answer to your question, no, I don't think that it would help us.
5: Too bad.
2: Yeah, really.
1: All right. Thank you very much, caller. Take care. East of the Rockies, you're on the air with Mark McCandless. Hello.
6: Hi, my name is Mike. I'm calling from Morgan Park, Minnesota.
1: Hi, Mike.
6: Which is pretty close to Lake County, actually.
1: Yep. Yes. Oh, the famous Lake County abduction.
6: McPherson's.
1: Film.
6: Yep.
1: Yeah.
6: I'd just like to make a correction about the J.P. Morgan dying on the Titanic.
2: Oh, okay.
6: Actually,
2: there was some benefactor of Tesla's that did die on the Titanic. I know that, but it may not have been J.P. Morgan.
6: Yeah, J.P. Morgan actually had plans to go on the Titanic in 1912,
2: mm-hmm.
6: but he was too ill to do it. So he actually died in Rome in 1913,
2: uh-huh.
6: the next year. So.
2: Okay.
6: So that's what happened to...
1: All right. Well, we appreciate the correction.
6: Thanks.
1: Thank you. But there was a benefactor on the Titanic.
2: Yep. That's right.
1: All right. West of the Rockies, you're on the air with Mark McCandless. Good morning.
7: Hi. My name is Jeff, and I'm in Seminole.
2: I can just barely hear you.
1: I can barely hear you, too, Jeff. You're going to have to yell at us.
7: Is that better?
1: Yeah. Where are you?
7: I'm in San Bernardino, California.
1: All right.
7: About 5 miles from Norton Air Force Base.
2: Oh, my old stomping grounds.
7: Yeah.
2: I used to live in Rialto.
7: Well, cool. Then you know where I'm talking about.
2: Yes.
7: I work out at the concrete plant that's out at the
2: east. So you're right off the end of the runway.
7: Yeah. And I guess it was probably about 1989 or so. Had a real early start time.
2: Mm-hmm.
7: And me and about three of the other drivers saw this aircraft take off. And it was going so fast. Well, actually, the only thing I really noticed about it was the wheels,
2: mm-hmm.
7: the landing gear.
2: Right.
7: They looked like they had, like, steel braid on them.
2: That's right. You're exactly right.
7: Am I close?
2: The aircraft you're talking about is the Aurora. That was the one.
7: Well, what do you know?
2: That show. Okay. And it was November 12th, 1988.
7: Well, there you go.
2: You're welcome.
8: Does anybody have a... I keep getting sent photographs of supposed auroras.
2: Mm-hmm.
8: And I don't know what an aurora should exactly look like, so I don't know when I'm getting a real photograph.
2: Well, the vehicle that he was describing there just a minute ago is the one that had the kind of flattened-out football shape. And the reason for the braided stainless steel mesh that basically made up or simulated the tires was because of the extreme heat that the airframe is subjected to traveling at 26,000 miles per hour or, you know, Mach 17 or somewhere above that speed. The entire vehicle is covered with the same kind of heat ablating tiles like you would find on the space shuttle.
8: Uh-huh.
2: And the fuel system consists of what they call slush hydrogen, or it's almost like hydrogen that's been compressed so much that it's not even a liquid, it's more like a milkshake. And this this material is pumped through the skin of the vehicle to try and keep it from burning up, in spite of the fact that it has space shuttle tiles all over it. That same heat is used to liquefy the fuel and then eventually atomize it before it's injected out through those little fuel ejectors that are on the outer surface. But the individual that I spoke to who was at this presentation that involved Senator Cranston and Congressman Georgie Brown Jr. Actually had an opportunity to walk under this vehicle, and he said that it had 121 vertical launch tubes for nuclear reentry vehicles on the underside of this craft. And the system for launching these nuclear reentry vehicles was so elegantly simple, it just defies description, but I'll give it to you in the basic. There is a circular tile on the outside of the vehicle with explosive bolts around its perimeter. Mm-hmm. Up underneath that is a three-piece fiberglass sabot or spacer that holds a triangular-shaped reentry vehicle that is pointing down. Up inside the tube and directly above the reentry vehicle is another circular tile, just like the one on the outside. And behind that is a big coiled spring, just like you'd find in the suspension of a car. When you fire off and release this nuclear reentry vehicle or even a conventional munition that's in this kind of a terminally guided munition, the external tile blows away, is carried away by the supersonic airstream. The reentry vehicle emerges from the tube. The three-piece sabot or spacer blows away. The cone stabilizes in the airflow, just like tossing an ice cream cone out the window of a car. And immediately, the second tile that's behind it slams down into place and immediately reinstates the perfect aerodynamic surface that was there before with no turbulence.
8: Wow.
2: And it does that in like a tenth of a second. And it's got 121 of those babies inside.
8: Mark, don't you worry that describing in detail the way you are a lot of these things is going to cause somebody to come knocking on your door?
2: Well, you know, the problem is that... you know, I think the first time I talked about this kind of stuff with you was in 1994.
8: Right.
2: And although there were some pretty strange things that have happened to me in the meantime, you know, strange power failures, alternators in my car blowing out, somebody running me off the road, you know, nobody's ever taken a shot at me. I haven't had any threatening phone calls since that time. Quite frankly, if somebody was interested in finding out how I know what I know, I'd be happy to tell them. It's just that I don't feel comfortable disclosing actual names of sources over the air.
8: I understand.
2: For obvious reasons.
8: Sure.
2: But, you know, I would just soon be recruited into a program and get to play with this stuff rather than sit around speculating.
8: Uh-huh.
2: You know what I mean?
8: I do. East of the Rockies, you're on the air with Mark McCandlish. Good morning.
9: Art?
8: Yes.
9: I'm glad to hear you're back hale and hearty, boy.
8: Good. Where are you?
9: This is Dave, and I'm in the boondocks just south of Columbus, Ohio.
8: Okay.
9: I have a question for you and one for Mark. Mark, do you know John Hutcherson?
2: No, I don't.
9: He is a scientist in Canada who has already developed anti-gravity. I saw it demonstrated.
2: Oh, how long ago?
9: Well, it's probably 88, maybe 87.
2: Mm-hmm.
9: last year, I got a little communique that said the Canadian government went in and stripped his laboratory dry, took everything.
7: Mm-hmm.
8: Actually, that was also done to Tesla. When Tesla passed away...
7: Right.
8: I believe the FBI, was it the FBI?
7: That's right.
8: Went in and virtually took everything.
7: His notes, everything.
8: Uh-huh.
7: Well, I've heard this story before. There's also a gentleman in Canada, and I don't recall his name offhand. I think the title of the book that was written about him was something like the Butterfly and the Concrete Man or something like that. I don't recall the exact name of it, but it described a similar event or series of events where a gentleman seemed to come into some information, and in this case he claimed it was from direct contact with some extraterrestrials or Pleiadians or something, and gave him a very simple system for creating a vehicle using an anti-gravity propulsion system, and that he actually built something that worked, and it flew away and nobody ever saw it again, and all the efforts to try and reproduce that initial experiment have failed since then, from what I understand. But he had some people show up in dark suits and basically walk right in.
8: Mm-hmm.
7: They appeared to be civilian, did not present any kind of identification. They actually appeared to be some kind of upper echelon corporate officials of some kind. But
8: well, you know, anybody who doesn't believe that we have the equivalent of the now infamous Men in Black are out of their minds. They're out of their minds. Obviously, a government would have to have some sort of organization that would control technology that was being developed in the private sector that might be competing with what we have done.
7: Sure. Well, you know, I look at David Adair's story where they basically... footed the bill for all the experiments that this brilliant young man was attempting to do, and save for the fact that he objected to their desire to turn his system into a first strike capability, he might have been recruited right at that moment once he proved the success of his beliefs and his system as he had theorized it. He probably could have had carte blanche as far as where he wanted to work and what he wanted to do.
8: Well, you can generally believe that once the U.S. military gets involved, their motivations are not going to be to end the use of fossil fuels or something like that. They're going to be looking for military application. And if they find it...
7: Yeah. Well, it's completely understandable. I have an associate who's told me point blank that the people that he is... discussed this topic with have told him in no uncertain terms that unleashing this kind of technology on the economy of the world would lead to a worldwide collapse within 6 months and a nuclear war within a year.
8: Okay, then I guess we'll just have to hold it secret, and we'll also have to break. It's the bottom of

0: 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Now again, here's Art Bell.
1: Good morning. Mark McCandless is here, everybody.

0: time to be young. Isn't that the truth? No time to stay up late and listen to talk shows night after night, right? How about Real Talk? That'll take care of your problems. Real Talk is an AM-FM radio. It is digital. It's black. The readout is white. It has an AC power cord, so you can plug it in, or it runs on batteries as well. It's got a built-in clock, digital tuning, microphone and headphone jack, sleep timer, one-touch recording, and best of all, built into this incredible machine is a one-quarter speed tape deck. Now, that means that... say take a 110-minute tape. Normally, it would yield 55 minutes of record time on one side. But because it's Real Talk, you get nearly 4 hours on one side instead of just 55 minutes. Or nearly 8 hours on both sides. That's Real Talk. So if you're sick of missing talk shows, this is the only way to go. Now, we sell it at the same price that everybody else does, $149.95, but we have a better deal. 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We also include a high-quality 110-minute tape that you can use again and again. So if you want to buy it somewhere else, fine, go ahead. If you want the best deal, it's right here, $149.95. Also, they've got the pocket-size personal quarter-speed player for Real Talk at $64.95. This little guy runs on a couple of AA batteries. 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The number to call for either one or both of these items in the morning at 7:30 a.m. is 1-800-522-8863. 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You've got nothing to lose but the pain. Oh, this is really, really interesting. Mark from the New York Times, December 14th, 1944. The headline was, "Floating Mystery Ball is New German Weapon." Supreme Headquarters, Allied Expeditionary Force, December 13th. A new German weapon has made its appearance on the Western Air Front, it was disclosed today. Quote, airmen of the American Air Force report, they are encountering silver-colored spheres in the air over German territory. The spheres are encountered either singly or in clusters. Sometimes they are semi-translucent, end quote. New York Times.
1: Well, that sounds like one of the first accounts of the so-called Foo Fighters that were seen throughout the Second World War. And although the stories of Nazi-built or German-built UFOs have persisted over the years, there have been a number of people who said that they never could account for those silver spheres that seem to zip in and out of aircraft formations throughout the war.
0: Exactly. So, all right, here's one more little item for you. All right, the man who died on the Titanic, the man who funded Tesla was Van Buren. According to Titanic myth, he asked for a brandy and sat in the ballroom while the ship sank.
1: I think they've incorporated that into the movie, too.
0: Yeah, maybe.
1: Dying with dignity, I think.
0: Uh-huh, what a movie that was. Mm-hmm. First time caller line, you're on the air with Mark McCandlish. Hello?
2: Hello?
0: Hello?
2: Yes, Yes.
0: I can barely hear you, dear. You're going to have to yell at us.
2: I'm sorry. This is Katie.
0: Where are you?
2: In Arkansas.
0: Arkansas, okay.
2: Well, I just wanted to say that my mother and I'm kind of nervous because it's kind of hard to talk about. We're in kind of the rural part of Arkansas.
0: Right.
2: And we were up here and looking at the stars and everything, because there's supposed to be a meteorite and everything, and we were watching it. Last time we saw this cluster of stars, and it was like, I don't know, a triangular shape, but it was, I mean, it was just like stars.
1: Mm-hmm.
2: But they blinked at the same time.
1: Sure.
2: And they were going away from us, and, you know, I was just kidding around, and my mom and I were watching, and I said, hey, we're over here, you know.
1: Mm-hmm.
2: Last time it came towards us, I mean, got right up to us, and now I was, like, getting scared.
1: How big do you think this thing was?
2: I don't know. I mean, honestly, I mean, it had to be huge. Because,
1: mm-hmm.
2: I mean, it looked about, probably about, let's see, probably about 10 stars together. And you know how stars are away from you. I mean,
1: sure.
2: They're big.
1: Mm-hmm.
2: Looking, and I mean, and then I was like, no, I'm just kidding, go away, you know, I mean, I got petrified. My mom was like, just calm down, it's okay.
1: Mm-hmm.
2: And I said, did you see that? And she goes, yes, I did. And I said, I don't want that, you know, and it went away.
1: Mm.
2: I mean, it...
1: Were you ever able to pick out a silhouette of what the actual shape of the vehicle looked like?
2: It looked triangular.
1: Mm-hmm. Was it an elongated triangle, or was it like an equilateral, three equal sides?
2: Well, probably equal.
1: Okay.
0: All right, well, there you go, from rural Arkansas. I mean, that I could sit here and take report after report like that.
1: True. Just for her edification, one of the eyewitnesses that I've spoken to who saw a similar vehicle near Plant 42 in Lancaster in 1987 indicated that she had seen multitudes of little lights on the belly of the vehicle as it passed overhead that seemed to be passing across its underside at about the same pace as the star background was moving behind it, so that it gave the illusion of, sort of a starfield camouflage, if you will. You really couldn't see it unless you could pick out the silhouette of the craft itself.
0: All right. Here's somebody who writes and wrote earlier, Art, I'm still having a problem with the Van de Graaff generator. There's no way you could use it as an input to a Tesla coil. Please ask Mark, what kind of component can take close to 1,000,000 volts and static at that, as an input, no transistor or tube I'm aware of. In the Tesla coil I built, we had to search all over to find an old military tube that could oscillate several hundred volts, which was applied to the primary windings. The secondary winding became an antenna. Unless alien technology can provide such a component, you'll have to bring it up to frequency before the voltage is stepped up. See what he says.
1: Well, it's all pretty technical, but the coils that were described on the vehicle that my friend saw were copper windings that were 1/4 inch in diameter. They were separated and cast within a circular ring made of a light green translucent plastic with almost a 3/4 inch spacing in between each one of the individual coils. Now, that's in just the primary windings. The windings in that part of the Tesla coil are actually fewer than in the secondary windings, which are usually of a smaller gauge wire, usually placed much closer together, and, you know, four times more windings than you would find in the primary section of the Tesla coil. Now, it's my understanding that one of the things that's incorporated into that central column is something very similar to a vacuum triode, which is a form of amplifier and oscillator.
0: Uh-huh.
1: And it uses a mercury vapor under an extreme vacuum. And the tube that it is housed in is a type of fused quartz.
0: Okay, that makes sense.
1: Now, you know, this may in fact be the component that he is trying to... would have to be there. Yeah.
0: Okay, I've got you. Wildcard line, you're on the air with Mark McCandlish. Hello.
3: Hello. Calling from Spokane.
0: Yes, sir.
3: KGA. In 1908, in Tunguska, there was a explosion that destroyed 1,000 square miles I wanted to know if you thought possibly that could have been Tesla experimenting with his version of this EMP thing.
1: Well, as it turns out, there is actually a there was a, an episode of the program called Sightings, which dealt with that particular subject, and I think they made a pretty good argument for the idea that Tesla had begun to lose funding for this power transmission system that he was building at Wardenclyffe. And although it didn't look as though he was going to be able to build it, he was hoping to find investors by making a demonstration of this system. And it is believed that he was trying to transmit a pulse of energy to, I believe it was Admiral Byrd, who was journeying to the North Pole at the time, hoping that this would somehow be witnessed by the expedition. But that the speculation in the article that I've read read concerning this and the program that was aired on television suggests that Tesla had his coordinates off and that this pulse of energy actually came out of hyperspace over Tunguska and basically unleashed all the electrical energy that he'd pumped into it. Now, I have no idea whether it's true or not. I'm not even sure whether it would have been possible, but if you look at this in the same way as that earthquake machine that I described earlier, where you send out a pulse, in this case of electricity, and you find that resonant frequency of the earth itself, and then you pick a nodal point somewhere on it, like plucking a particular part of a guitar string, and you hit a particular frequency, you may in fact be able to get physical results at a distant location. And that may have been what happened, but I honestly couldn't tell you. I don't know.
0: All right. Traffic has eased a little bit, folks. And if you'll go up to my website and go down to the photograph of Mark McCandlish and click on his name, it will take you to his website. And now you can make it in. Or at least until enough of you hear this announcement, go up there and crash it again. East of the Rockies, you're on the air with Mark McCandlish. Hello.
4: Hello?
0: Hello.
4: Hello. Mr. Bell?
0: Yes.
4: Mr. McCandlish?
1: Yes.
4: I've been researching this electrogravitic topic for quite some time. Oh, by the way, this is Carlos in Chicago.
1: Hi, Carlos.
4: And for one thing I've found is that photons actually have mass. If that was not the case, we would not have an electromagnetic spectrum, and there wouldn't be the high interaction rate that photons have. Otherwise, if they had no mass, they would be more like neutrinos.
1: Hmm.
4: Another thing is, I think that...
1: did you discover this in a laboratory environment or mathematically?
4: This is reviewing the information, you know.
1: Mm-hmm.
4: Basic physics information.
1: Well, it is true that if a photon strikes certain materials, that it will basically decay or come apart, forming an electron and a positron, both of which have mass. So it does kind of make one wonder, how can a particle with no mass or a quantum packet with no mass yield two smaller particles that do have mass? It's an interesting question.
4: Well, it's because of the inertial field, you see, that they can interact with each other.
1: Mm-hmm.
4: It is because of the mass that the brute force mass particles have, that the lighter particles, such as photons, have, that make it possible for them to interact with each other, like two particles having, you know, mass and their inertial field forming a gravitational field between them.
1: Mm-hmm. Now, one of the things that I noticed that Tom Bearden has said in some of his papers is that a photon is basically just an electron that has, as he calls it, ortho-rotated out of this reference frame or this dimension by 90 degrees. Mm-hmm. Now, I'm not sure if that helps to answer part of your question, but it may suggest that a photon is actually an electron that's sort of hovering on the fringe of this dimension before passing into hyperspace.
0: All right. West of the Rockies, you're on the air with Mark McCandlish. Good morning.
5: Yeah, hi, Art. Mark.
0: Hi. Yes. Where are you, sir?
5: I'm doing fine.
0: No, I say, where are you?
5: Oh, I'm in San Diego. I'm sorry.
0: Fine in San Diego. Okay, go ahead.
5: Well, I have three quick statements and questions. Well, actually, maybe a little bit more. One, your fellow that needs the parts of the Tesla coil, if you want to keep me on the line, I can help him out.
0: Well, I can't keep you on the line, so you'll have to contact him. We gave his address. We'll give it again.
5: Okay. Second of all, what the last fellow said, I generally agree with. Now, back to what I had to say is you had a person on the air, what, two nights ago about the transcapacitor?
6: Yes, Jack Schulman.
5: Yeah, he's using the same technology, I believe, that we're talking about here for the time machine. So you should...
6: you may be right about that.
5: I think you're right. The thing is, okay, I built my time machine, right?
1: Mm-hmm.
5: What do you push it off from? Because once you're off planet Earth, there's a lot of empty space out there.
6: And moreover, how quickly do you accelerate? These are all good questions. How do you control the rate of acceleration?
1: Well, I haven't got any. Well, if he's speaking in terms of anti-gravity propulsion functioning as a time machine while considering special relativity, then I would say that basically you are where you think you are and based on what you can see. But you have to remember that in special relativity, the flow of time is also determined as a factor of what a person at the point of departure sees when all of this occurs. That is to say that the guy who's in the spaceship leaving supposedly at the speed of light may see one thing. The guy on the ground is going to see this vehicle rocket away like it was fired out of a rifle.
6: Okay. Before we run out of time, if you'll send Mark McCandless a self-addressed stamped envelope, number 10 probably, and $1, he'll send you a reading list of all the kind of stuff he's been talking about. It goes to Mark McCandless at 2205-2205 Hilltop Drive, number 158, number 158, in Redding, California, zip code 96002. By the way, Mark, is it raining there still?
1: Oh, it has been. In fact, the ground outside is like oatmeal with AstroTurf on top.
6: Yeah, we're also getting rain here in the desert and have been for hours.
1: Well, you know, I'd like to mention that anyone who's listening out there that has some technical expertise in fiber optics, lasers, high voltage electrical systems and things of that nature who might be interested in corresponding with me on the development of this system, love to hear from you. Particularly like to hear from that witness who is working at the cement plant off the end of the runway there at Norton Air Force Base also. I'd like to correspond with him. And, of course, anybody who believes that they've been a participant or a victim of the abduction phenomenon, who thinks they may have seen some components of a propulsion system, and I'm talking about bona fide cases here, not people who are just into escapism, I'd like to hear from them also.
6: All right. East of the Rockies, you're on the air with Mark McCandless. Hello.
7: Yes, hello.
6: Turn your radio off, please.
7: I just hit the button.
6: Good for you. Where are you?
7: Dallas, Texas.
6: All right.
7: And I wanted to mention, I called earlier when David Adair was on, and I wanted to mention to this researcher here that these two articles that were in the Mechanics Illustrated, June and July, they were in 2 months together, 1957. And the first one was titled Anti-Gravity Power of the Future by G. Harry Stein. And it mentioned several researchers, Bell and Crookes, William Crookes and Townsend T. Brown, mentioned several universities that were that were working on it, major universities, major aircraft, aerospace companies, and they were talking about using a condenser. In connection,
1: a condenser is the same as a capacitor.
6: Yeah.
7: And it just seems to me like they had just stumbled upon it maybe at this time in 1957, and then later on they decided to cover it up. Is that a possibility?
1: I think that's exactly what happened. I think they had a breakthrough. They found out how the system would work. And the interesting thing about the development of the system is that if you look at the way the components are oriented, the capacitors all pointing outward from the base of the Tesla coil, you find that the electrical field that's generated by the Tesla coil itself is also radially oriented like that. And so what happens is that in each one of the capacitors, you have the electrons that are stored as a potential there that are all lining up like little soldiers in a line, almost like those ball bearings that you see in that little gift at the store where you take one out and you let it go and it hits back and forth. That is essentially the foundation of what is called a scalar wave. In 1903, a gentleman by the name of Edmund Whittaker wrote a paper indicating that if you could modulate a scalar wave, that it would resonate everywhere in the universe simultaneously, which right there and then, the guy was basically saying superluminal or faster than light speed communication is possible. It's also one of the reasons why, but I think it's being incorporated into this propulsion system, and I also think it's one of the reasons why the SETI program, as it's currently structured, is never going to find any interplanetary communications with aliens, because they're listening with the entirely wrong type of ear, so to speak. They're listening for scalar transmissions rather than radio frequency transmissions that are limited to the speed of light.
6: Right.
7: I just recently obtained a book that I had gotten on the advice of David Adair, Paul Hill. Have you heard of him before?
6: Oh, yes.
1: Unconventional Flying Objects.
7: Is his research, I haven't really had a chance to really go into it. Does he pretty much parallel what you're talking about with using the, it sounds like you use three components, the Tesla coil, a condenser, and a Van de Graaff generator, you said earlier?
1: Mm-hmm. Well, that's what I'm proposing. You could also try something like a Wimshurst electrostatic generator, which is the kind of thing that Fred Bell had talked about in his Time Machine. But Paul Hill, in his book, goes through and analyzes a multitude of UFO cases and breaks down the evidence according to the kind of factors that it would answer from a technical perspective. That is to say, if you have a certain kind of radiation that's been detected in a certain case where there was a sighting, does that mean that this vehicle was emitting X-rays or gamma rays or what have you?
6: Mark, we are out of time.
1: Okay, well, anyway,
6: show's over.
1: It's a good book.
6: It's been a good show. Listen, my friend, thank you so very much.
1: It was an honor, Art.
6: We will do it again. Always too much to talk about, not enough time.
1: Really.
6: Thank you, my friend, and good night.
1: Good night.
6: That's Mark McCandlish, folks, and I hope you enjoyed it. I told you you would. I told you you would. All right, tomorrow night we'll be talking about Devil's Hole, which can be viewed on my website. We've actually got a picture of this hole. That's tomorrow night. To get a copy of what you just heard, call 1-800-917-4278 from the high desert. Good night.
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1: I bid you all good evening or good morning, as the case may be, across this great land, stretching from the Hawaiian and Tahitian island chains in the west, eastward to the Caribbean and the U.S. Virgin Islands, south into South America, north all the way to the pole, worldwide on the internet. Just about every corner covered there. This is Coast to Coast AM. Good morning, everybody. I'm Art Bell, and I've got a surprise for you coming up in a moment, as if I'm not nearly always full of them. A lot to do this morning. First of all, I would like to welcome some new radio stations. WRECAM in Memphis, Tennessee. That's AM 600, 5,000 big ones covering a whole wide area down around Memphis. Welcome. And WBEN. That's WBEN. Now, there's an old set of call letters from Buffalo, New York. Great to be on board with you again, covering a wide swath around Buffalo and that part of New York. Glad to have you on board as well. So, what a good beginning, huh? In a moment, a Rosalie Osias. Now, you're probably going, huh? Who's Rosalie Osias? Well, I hope you're buckled in. when you find out, you're going to need to be buckled in. This is going to be fun. It relates to the Supreme Court decision in some ways. In some ways, it does not. Actually, it does. Well, we'll decide as we go along. What the hell? Beijing is a radio that, well, first of all, I better cover the serious news. At least 32 people have been killed by a string of powerful tornadoes and thunderstorms that literally ripped through central Texas, tossing vehicles into the air like toys, like in the movies, destroying businesses and homes by the dozen. Police said the deadliest tornado killed at least 30 people when it literally obliterated homes in the small Williamson County town of Jarrell, about 40 miles north of Austin. We are heard widely in that area. Stunned rescue teams said the death toll could rise higher during the night. Rescue workers tried to find victims and survivors in the rubble of at least 50 homes and trailer homes flattened by that tornado, which was at least, get this folks, 200 yards wide. At least six tornadoes were reported across four counties. That is the lead story and not a surprise. We have been talking in recent days about the more violent weather, and it is yet another example of it, and one of the things covered in my book. And I'm not going to have time to plug my book tonight, except to tell you it's called The Quickening. It is the second printing, the first printing. I've never seen an entire first printing sell out in 2 weeks, but ours did. Ours did. It was gone. And the second printing is here. It's still a first edition, and you can still get an autographed copy of my book. However, how long that will be going on, I cannot at this moment tell you. Not long, I suspect, at this rate.
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0: to allow a sexual harassment lawsuit against President Clinton to go ahead immediately. And it was 9-0, by the way, cast a pall over what was intended to be a week of triumph for the White House. The signing of a historic security framework for Europe in Paris Tuesday is now under the pall, a pall cast by the decision of the Supreme Court to allow Apollo Jones to go ahead and go get the president in court. Now, for sexual harassment, I guess. Now, that's where my guest enters the scene in her own way. Rosalie Osias is president of the Osias Foundation. She has become the woman that women love to hate. Believe me, not men. You should see her photograph. Good heavens, we're going to have to arrange that. She's gorgeous. And yet, all she wanted to do was talk about, get this, folks, using sex in the workplace for career advancement. Totally destroying the glass ceiling, sending executives probably flying through it. Over the last year, Osias has confronted the feminist movement over what she believes is the hypocrisy of its leadership. Angry over their studied indifference regarding the role of sex and sexuality in the workplace, she has debated, lectured, written, and even broadcast this issue until, get this, WOR Radio in New York canned her, fired her over materials too graphic for even WOR. She counsels that being gender blind in the office doesn't mean you shouldn't flash thigh, want cleavage, to move ahead. So as you might imagine, she has created anger, stunned silence, grudging respect as she denounces feminists as those who have stripped femininity from the workplace. Boy, is she right about that. While she creates provocative advertisements for her law firm that celebrates sex appeal in business. Not content to face down the Bar Association with her hints of censure, now I can imagine they wouldn't like it, Osias has now taken to the lecture circuit debating her philosophy before combative students and lawyers and probably talk show listeners. Within the last year, she's created a not-for-profit foundation whose purpose is to assault the male establishment and the seething feminist movement who see her use of sex in the workplace as counter-revolutionary. Despite the hostility and the occasional boycott staged by some feminists, she says her message continues to find a responsive chord. Quote, typically, men have created a business attire for women at work that would strip us, no pun intended, of our femininity. A powerful weapon breaking through the glass ceiling. Yeah, here we go. Worse, the so-called feminist leadership has brought into it becoming the Quislings of the 90s. Says she's proud of the epithets that have been thrown at her by other women, including hard, ruthless, mean-spirited, aggressive, ambitious, calculating, and I bet she's been called a bitch one time or two, haven't you? Rosalie, hello.
1: Hi.
0: Anybody ever call you a bitch?
1: A few times.
0: I bet. Yeah, I bet. This is a completely, totally backward point of view from what is considered to be politically correct today. Yes?
1: Yes, but you know something? It's a realistic point of view.
0: Oh, you're
1: and,
0: right.
1: Well, I'm successful, and it has worked for me, and it would work for other women if they tried it. Instead of conforming to male standards that were created by men for men, women have to be women. They have to be bright. They have to be educated. They have to have an expertise in whatever they want. But they need to look like women, and they need to use something inherent that they're born with, which is their sexuality. Sex sells. It always does. It works very well in manipulating men all throughout our lives until we get into the workplace. And that's when we leave everything outside the corporate door and we decide that we're going to look like men and act like men. And by God, if, you know, we walk in there with our shirts and ties and jackets, we're going to be respected like men and judged on the same basis. That's garbage. We're not judged the same way. Women are judged very differently. And when you don't look like a woman, you blend in with the wallpaper because men have a brotherhood. They mentor each other. They take each other by the hand. They bring them up that corporate ladder. And women do not get that same response from that male employer. And by God, he's going to be a male employer, not a female. And so women have to get some sort of recognition early on in their career and accelerate the fact that they're there and they're smart and they can do the work. And the only way really to catch a man's attention is by being sexual and using it as a weapon.
0: Yes, it works.
1: It does work.
0: Let me ask you this. If you had had an opportunity to counsel Paula prior to her encounter with the president, no matter what happened.
1: Prior to her encounter, or right after?
0: No, prior to her encounter. I mean, now, remember, she is allegedly going up to a hotel room at the invite of the president of the U.S. She is an employee of the the state of Arkansas, right?
1: Mm-hmm.
0: All right. So here we have a classic case of big boss, little employee. A clear invitation to sexual occurrences. So if you'd had a chance to interview her prior to her visit to the suite, what would you have said?
1: What I would have said was, what a tremendous opportunity you're getting. I would go right up there and I would send everybody out and I would stay with Bill behind closed doors. And no one's going to know what I'm doing behind those closed doors. But when I walk out of that room...
0: You would have gone to from a GS-4 to a GS-13.
1: Well, let's just say he would have owed me a lot, and I would have gotten much more out of that deal than just a lot of lawsuits and a lot of press, because what she really did was she's not going to really get anything from it. And more importantly than that, what she's sending a message out to the world is, don't hire women... Don't get them into the workplace. Don't move them up, because the minute you look at them the wrong way, the minute you touch them the wrong way, the minute you say something that doesn't sound right, you're going to have a lawsuit. And
0: well, no. She's saying she wants her reputation back.
1: What happened to her reputation? Did it go away somewhere? I mean, where did it go? A woman... women are very smart, and women have their reputations, and women have their attitudes, and women have their smarts. And I don't know how one loses one's reputation. It's beyond me. If I had the opportunity to be with a governor of a state, I certainly wouldn't think that I had lost my reputation. I mean, after all, Bill is a man, and like all other men, he's going to, if he has an opportunity, he's going to try and do whatever he feels like doing. And that's the way it works, even in the workplace. Men are just like that. And women know that. And women dress for that. And women buy billions of dollars in cosmetics for it and spend millions of dollars for their hair. There's a reason why all these enterprises make billions of dollars. Because women play into that.
0: So
1: unfortunately, they don't play into it in the right places where they can get the profit from it, where they can get the economic advantage, where they can get that corporate corner office. That's the only place where women don't make it work for them.
0: So feminism really removes the most powerful weapon that a woman has.
1: In my opinion... feminism, you know, 30 years ago, the feminist movement did a wonderful thing. It told women, you know something, you're as smart as guys, and you can do anything you want, and you can get any position you want, and you can be anything you want. And that's where they left us. And they told us, well, you know, just go march in and look like men. And if that happens and you have your JD in your hand, or if you have your BA or your BS or whatever it is that you want to do, you're going to be judged on the merits and you're going to get the same respect as men. It didn't happen. It's never going to happen. And yes, sexuality is a woman's inherent wonderful asset. And women do need that extra weapon to make it in the world. There is no doubt about it. We're not just going to make it with what we know and how we speak. I'm an attorney. I wanted to represent leading banks in New York State. Mm-hmm. I couldn't get an appointment with anybody.
0: Mm-hmm.
1: I'm very smart.
0: You're also
1: a very
0: beautiful.
1: Good lawyer.
0: And you're beautiful.
1: Well,
0: I'm looking at your photo.
1: You know something? No one knew I was beautiful. And I'm knocking on doors and I'm calling and no one is giving me that appointment. What I started doing was advertising in a provocative way as an attorney. Why? Because bankers are all men. Women don't own banks.
0: That's true.
1: My target were men. I wanted those men to stop and look and say, what is this?
0: So what did you do? Go to journals and so forth that go right in, you know, that they trade
1: trade magazines,
0: things,
1: yeah? Exactly, that bankers all read. And I took out full-page ads.
0: Uh-huh.
1: And I got the immediate attention.
0: Oh, I'm sure.
1: And not only did I get the immediate attention of those bankers, I got the appointments at the next convention. Those bankers wanted to meet me. I didn't have to go knocking on their doors.
0: I bet.
1: And I represent 40 banks. I could represent more than 40 banks if I wanted to right now. So I generated the interest and I generated that income from the provocative advertisements. I targeted that male desire for sexuality, a very normal desire. I kept the business, though, because I'm good. Because at the end of the day, it
0: you've
1: doesn't matter
0: be.
1: How...
0: You've got to be. At the end of the day, you've got
1: well,
0: to be good. That's right.
1: You've got to deliver. Absolutely.
0: That's right.
1: People want to make money. They don't care. You know, sexuality can open the door for you. It gives you the window of opportunity.
0: Yeah, so in a way, this got your thigh in the door.
1: I'm sorry?
0: This got your thigh in the door.
1: Exactly.
0: Yeah.
1: But then you've got to deliver good work. And women really have to deliver work that's much better than men in order to keep that clientele. And they're still with me. So, you know, to all the women that say, no, I'm not going to put myself out there in the meat market. I want to be judged on my brain, on my merit, on who I am, on what I do. That's great. But who's going to know who you are and what you do and what you can't do and how great you are? No one's going to know it, because by renting a room in a suite, or by renting a storefront and opening a business, or by walking into a law firm that has 500 male associates, you're not going to make it. No one is going to deal with you. You're going to sit at the very bottom and make ends meet. You've got to accelerate your recognition immediately. And the only way you can really do that is through your sexuality, because that's the only thing that you've got that the men don't.
0: So if it had been you who had been going to meet Bill Clinton, by now you would be Secretary of State or probably ambassador to the country of your choice?
1: I would have been doing something very important, absolutely. Because, you know, the whole idea, I assume, by women yelling and ranting and raving and fighting is that we want economic equality and we want financial equality, and we want that same power. Well, women have to have a strategy, a game plan, just like men. Men have that game plan, except that men have each other to bring them up.
0: All right. Rosalie,
1: yeah.
0: Hold on. We've got plenty of time. We're at the bottom of the hour, and we will be back. Does anybody detect unreality here? Uh-uh. This is the real thing. You know it when you're hearing it. Listen carefully. We'll be right back.
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All right. Now, to lead into Rosalie, here is an item that really is going to do that for us. The U.S. Supreme Court decision

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1: Good morning, everybody. I'm Art Bell, and my guest is Rosalie Osias. And we are frantically searching for a place on the web right now, the World Wide Web, where we can get a photograph of Rosalie and get a link to it on our site. So we are frantically working on that. If anybody out there can help us, she's been associated with NexusLexus. And if you can find a link to a photograph of Rosalie, it's worth getting it up there. This woman is a knockout. And she knows how to use it. And she'll be right back.
0: 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Tonight featuring a replay of Coast to Coast AM from May 27th, 1997.

0: right. Back now to Rosalie Osias. Rosalie, I have the first blistering facts in already, which says, Art, I'll bet this woman has never been raped, or she wouldn't have such a perspective. Now, how do you address that? It comes from a guy, by the way. Dave in San Francisco.
1: Well, you know, rape is rape, and obviously I would kill any man that rapes a woman. That is a crime, and that has nothing to do with what I'm talking about.
0: Ah, but they'll view it that way. They'll say, there she is, flashing a thigh and giving cleavage, and it's going to lead these men down the temptation to that horrible crime.
1: Well, you know, do you notice that there isn't any rape going on in the world today? I mean, there's rape going on every single day, and there's domestic abuse going on every single day, and we're running around having parties to build more shelters for women to run to in the middle of the night with their children. So I don't see that by not using your sexuality or by conforming to some male standard of dress and way about you that we've done anything greater in the world in the last 30 years. Actually, I think it's gotten worse than it ever has. So what I'm advocating is for women to finally really take their lives in their hands, truly and really and honestly, and look at themselves and realize that we've moved nowhere except downwards. And that's where men would like to keep us, is downwards. That's where we're the best. And take our lives in our hands and finally use something that we do have. And we've been using on our fathers from the time we're little girls to get what we want. And we use it on our boyfriends and to get boyfriends and to get that guy to take us to the prom and to get that guy in college and to get that husband. I mean, we're always using our sexuality as women from the time we're born. The only place we leave it outside the door is when we go out to work and where it counts so that we can move up and get some power in our hands. And, you know, I've had women writing to me and writing to newspapers whenever I've been published in newspapers. One woman said, well, you know, the Wonder Bra and things like that are okay for Madonna, but not for the real working woman. And I said to myself, well, here's a woman who thinks it's okay for Madonna to make millions of dollars by using her sexuality, but for some reason the rest of the millions of us all have to live in poverty or have to struggle to make ends meet. Why is that? Why do women accept sexuality in the modeling industry, in the beauty industry, in the entertainment industry? Why is it okay in all those industries, which, by the way, men manipulate women in those industries through sexuality, and women buy right into it. Why don't women just manipulate themselves for once instead of letting the men make the money off of us? Because that's really what happens in the real world.
0: So you're really saying that the whole femininity business, as it applies to the workplace, and even sexual harassment, that's something we'll cover, is an absolute bunch of baloney, and it's really backwards and wrong and unnatural, and what you're saying is the natural thing.
1: Yes. I mean, you know, women went into the workplace, and, you know, for some reason they thought they're supposed to leave their womanhood outside of the door. But it doesn't work. It really doesn't, because when you're in the real world and you're trying to get up there and you have to be ambitious and aggressive and walk over a lot of dead bodies, because, you know, that's the way men make it also. You know, men don't just walk in the door and, you know, become president 2 weeks later. Men have to do the same thing. But men have something in there that women don't, and that's a friend. It's the brother sitting in the corporate office. He's going to network in the golf course. He's going to network with the boys at the disco. He's going to network with them at the urinal. He's going to network with them when he's cheating on the wife. Women don't have that. They don't have the friend at the workplace. They've got to make themselves known and make themselves known much quicker to whoever is important in that office and who can mentor them and help them and teach them and bring them along. That's the only way women are going to do it. They're not going to do it by working 20 hours a day sitting at their desk in their corporate outfits.
0: I know my audience has got to be sitting out there, most of them, in their hearts, knowing you're exactly right. Exactly right. I mean, most of the women probably know it, though they have been conditioned away from what you're saying. And I can tell you right now that most of the men know it, too. Now, there will be fundamentalist Christians who will come on here and just rake you over the coals, no doubt.
1: Mm-hmm.
0: And I'm sure you're used to that.
1: Mm-hmm.
0: However, had you not done what you did, you probably wouldn't be representing one banker right now, would you?
1: Absolutely not. And, you know, not only do I represent 40 banks, I own a number of other companies, and many, many doors have opened up to me throughout the world. And I've now gotten involved with international banking in Eastern countries. So, you know, the way I look and I presented myself opened up those doors. But again, I had to be good at what I did. And when I'm sitting across a conference table, they may be looking at my body first, but they're also listening to what I'm saying. And at some point, the eyes go from the chest to the face because now they want to conduct business.
0: Well, business is the bottom line.
1: That's right. That's absolutely right. And, you know, feminism has, you know, the feminist movement, it started out as something so great, but then it really became a cancer, and it really suffocated all those women out there. I mean, women out there are frustrated. They haven't made it. They're still at the bottom of the ladder.
0: All right, now refute this, because the women's movement claims many gains. Glass ceilings are being broken. Women are rising to positions they never have before, and they're claiming gains. Of course, so is the American Cancer Society.
1: Well, I don't know what gains they're looking at. There were a number of studies, and there are studies done by the month. A few months ago, there was a Harvard study done. Surveyed hundreds of law firms, and women were not partners. Women were still at the bottom, and you know, 50% of law schools are made up of women, and they go into the force, into the law firms, and 50% of those women that enter leave because they're so frustrated. They go back home and they have children and they stay there. And I mean, that's okay, but that wasn't their original intention. That wasn't why they went to law school. The idea was to become a lawyer and work at something they loved and become successful and have economic freedom of choice in what they did. And it didn't happen. And the women that have remained are making ends meet. You know, the women that look at, for instance, how many women organizations are behind Paula Jones? None.
0: None.
1: I think there's one organization.
0: Is there one? Is there one?
1: Now, don't you think they should all be behind this woman? I mean, after all, she's been sexually harassed.
0: Do you want to tell me why you think they're not?
1: I'll tell you why. Because women, first of all, are enamored of Bill. He's good-looking. He's sexy. You know, I mean, women voted Bill in. You know, it was the women's vote that brought him in. Number two, Bill wants to give out money for the different things that women need. Women do need the money from the government. That's a very sad state of affairs. Instead of women being able to make that money and not need it and own those companies,
0: so you still need to be supported.
1: And,
0: you know, Rosalie,
1: and Bill's there to give it.
0: You're really saying that Bill Clinton owes, to a large degree, his success to the same thing you do.
1: Yeah. Well, you know, men have been doing that for years. You know, men know what sexuality is, and they play that game. You know, as a matter of fact, the foundation did a survey, and they found that questioned about 800 secretaries, support staff, paralegals, assistants, and over 50% of those women said they fantasize having sex with the boss. About 20% said that
0: was that 50%?
1: Over 50%. And about 20 or 25% said yes, that the men in the office who have the power know that they have the power and know that they use their sexuality. I mean, look, you know, that sexual tension is there. It exists in the workplace and everywhere else. I mean, it exists in the Army.
0: In life.
1: I don't know. What?
0: In life.
1: In life, absolutely. And it makes the world go around. Women aren't using it, though, to their advantage. They're not manipulating it. I'm not telling women, go out and get a couch and bring it into your boss's office and, you know, close the door.
0: But you may be suggesting if there's one already conveniently there?
1: What I'm suggesting is, no, don't put words in my mouth.
0: Well,
1: what I'm suggesting is use your sexuality. But at the same time, there are people who are going to have relationships in the office. It's been going on ever since men and women have been together in any environment, including the office, including the workplace, including the Army. And if you're going to have a sexual relationship with someone in the office, at least have it with someone who can help you. What do you think?
0: Let's tackle the military services because they're having a terrible time right now.
1: Yeah.
0: And it is a little bit of a different situation in the military.
1: Because
0: of
1: really?
0: The discipline. Yeah, it really is. I mean, not at the human relationship level, but in terms of what you can get in deep doo-doo for, yeah, it is. You can get in deep trouble very easily in the sexual harassment area. As a matter of fact, allegations sometimes reduce ranks nearly immediately. And so it is a little bit different in the military. Now, in the workplace, in civilian life, I absolutely understand what you're saying, and I think you're right. Now, this is going to aggravate a lot of people, and what I guess I want to know from you is, how have the women been talked into this? In other words, is there a cabal of men somewhere that has directed the women's movement, or have the women, in your opinion, done this to themselves? Set up this set of rules regarding sexual harassment and correct apparel and what you do and don't do. Who really started changing the rules?
1: Well, you know, in terms of sexual, I just want to make one point about the sexual harassment situation, in that, you know, 30 years ago, women were told, you know, take your bra off and burn it. We should have really been told, you know, put on the bra and stuff it, because that's a much better deal. I think sexual harassment is just the new thing in town for a lot of women who have not made it, who are very frustrated. It seems to be a big thing on talk shows. And it gets you a little publicity, that 15-minute of fame.
0: Oh, yeah.
1: You may get a few bucks out of the deal because you obviously are not going to get up there, that corporate ladder. And it really ruins it for many, many, many, many women by, again, telling the world, you know, women can't handle the corporate environment. They can't handle the reality of men and women in the work environment. And so, you know, we're going to cry wolf and... It really ruins it for all the other women who take working very seriously and have no problem in dealing with the boys when the boys need to be dealt with. Who brainwashed women? The feminists, you know, and their intention was not bad. The initial revolution, so to speak, was good in the sense that they motivated millions and millions of women to go out there and... become whatever it was that they wanted to become, that they too could do it. And so in that way, it was very, very positive. What happened, though, as time evolved, instead of women realizing that they shouldn't look like men and they don't know how to play the game that's played out there, because there is a game that's played out there, and women didn't know the rules. They just kept doing it, even though it was getting worse and worse and worse. A lot of the women organizations and the feminist leaders who started it, you know, they got richer. They started these organizations that really live off of all the rest of us that are going nowhere. Men humored us. You know, they thought this is very funny. You know, when you speak to men in corporations and banks, which I do on a daily basis, and in law firms, you know, they call us Ms., and they call us assistants, and they give you a nice little desk. But you know something? You're no better off than you were 30 years ago. You're still the secretaries. You're still helping those guys get ahead, and you don't even realize it. I mean, there's a woman who just came out with a book. I couldn't believe it. And I heard her on TV called Surrendering. She's telling women, it's okay to stay home. You know, you don't have to really work. And, you know, the feminist movement told you you could, but don't feel bad if you don't want to. And women should really stay home, because that's really where they belong. And that they can nurture the best, and they can raise children the best, and your husband needs you. And, I mean, this is crazy. It's taken a whole turnaround because women didn't make it. You know, I know a lot of women say, oh, yes, you know, I have this position and that position. The question is, do we own anything? You know, that you have this position and that position, it's the man who owns the company that can still hire you and fire you.
0: Do you think Hillary Clinton is your kind of woman?
1: Oh, absolutely. I mean, I don't agree with her political point of view, but she's definitely my kind of woman, and she's smart. She's a manipulator.
0: Oh, yes.
1: She knows exactly what she's doing. And, you know, all the boys hate her because she knows how to play their game.
0: Oh, she's left a lot of bodies in her wake, as has her husband.
1: Look, she really is Bill Clinton. I mean, you know, if she really took off, if they were, you know, together long enough, you'd realize she takes off her mask and he takes off his. You see who is Hillary and who is Bill.
0: Yeah, you may be right. One other thing. Now, I don't know how feminism began. I can remember a couple of very beautiful women involved in the beginning of feminism. In fact, one that I think got on the inside of, was it Playboy?
1: Gloria Steinem.
0: Yeah, Gloria Steinem. What a beautiful woman.
1: But, beautiful. You know, she still is.
0: Yeah, she is. But something happened to most of the women in the feminist movement, and I don't care how much trouble I get in, but frankly, when I look at them, this is just my opinion, and I see them interviewed on television, what I see mostly is a whole bunch of not very good-looking women who look, frankly, kind of butch.
1: Yes, I agree. And I don't
0: know then their motivation in trying to change the whole way the workplace is handled might be a very personal agenda. In other words,
1: I think it's become a personal agenda because it's not run by the people that started it. It really isn't. It's become convoluted. And I wish women would wake up. You know, they're promoting this gender blind society within the corporate environment, and it's absolutely nonsense. And it goes to such an extreme that it can only bring women to failure. And women have to wake up and open their eyes and look around and see that nothing has happened. It's only gotten worse. And I don't know why women are fighting me so much, except that perhaps, you know, it's very hard to wake up and say, you know something, I've just spent the last 20 years doing something that was totally wrong, and I don't want to wake up, and I don't want to come to terms with it, and I don't want to change now, because 20 years ago I changed and I did what I was supposed to, and now this woman is telling me I have to change again.
0: I hear you. All right, Rosalie, you've got plenty of minutes to rest, grab some coffee, whatever you want to do. And we'll come back and do a little recap at the top of the hour, and then we're going to open the phone lines, and this is going to be a lot of fun. I can tell it's going to be fun. All right?
1: Mm-hmm.
0: Stay right where you are. Rosalie Osias. And we're going to see what we can do. If anybody has a photograph, modem it to me right away, and we'll get it up on the web.
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1: Well, good morning. Buckle in, everybody, because you're about to hear a different point of view. As you know, I specialize in different points of view. It gets me in trouble all the time. This is really different. My guest is Rosalie Osias. And by the way, anybody who's got a nice photograph of Rosalie Osias, please send it to me by email right now at artbell@aol.com. In the meantime, I have just scanned a not very good rendition sent to me by fax of Rosalie, and that's on the way to my webmaster, Keith Rollins. He will probably have it up there within the next half hour. But if anybody else has a photograph, and this is a worthy photograph to see, trust me, send it along and we'll get that up. She'll be back in a moment. She has a different outlook on things than you might hear conventionally anywhere else right now. And the thing about Rosalie is, she's right. Anyway, back to her in a moment, and I'll catch you up. L.A., San Francisco, joining at this hour.
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0: As you know, the U.S. Supreme Court 9-0 said that the sexual harassment case against the president may proceed. And that's pretty big news today, just behind the tornadoes in Texas. And so we've got Rosalie Osias with us. And she has a very, very different a way of looking at things. And she is suggesting that instead of the feminist position prevalent today in the workplace of, a suppression of a woman's natural sexuality, that women are losing one of the most powerful tools they have, their sexuality, a little thigh, a little cleavage, and joked earlier, you get a thigh in the door. Now, look, she's an attorney, and make no mistake about it, she said it at the end of the day, you've got to be able to do your job, and she represents now about 40 banks. But she did it by getting a thigh in the door. You know, I mean, she just admits that, by getting a thigh in the door. So, she has a very, very, very different view of things. And we were joking earlier, and I asked her, look, if you'd been in a position of a young lady that was about to go up to see the president, what would you have done? And she essentially said, well, I would have gone in. I definitely would have gone up there, and I would have probably gone from a GS-4 to Secretary of State, maybe, or something like that. Anyway, you get the idea. Here she is once again, Rosalie. Hi.
1: Hi.
0: You're in New York, by the way, aren't you? We didn't even tell people that.
1: Yes, I am.
0: New York City, Long Island, where are you?
1: Well, my main office is on the island, but I have offices throughout the state.
0: Okay. All right, fair. So you're traveling around all the time?
1: Not me, but other attorneys that work for me, yes.
0: Oh, so now you have attorneys that work for you.
1: Oh, absolutely. How can I possibly represent 40 banks alone?
0: out of curiosity, what is the breakdown of your employment gender count? How many men, how many women work for you?
1: I know I'm going to get a lot of boos on this. And let me just qualify this by saying that I have running ads all the time because I'm constantly hiring new attorneys and new paralegals and assistants. And I always try to hire women, and I do. Unfortunately, women do not stay with me as long as men. So the majority of the attorneys that do work for me are men, but not because I wouldn't prefer women, which is a whole other program. But one of the other problems that women have is it's very difficult for women to work for a female principal. It's okay for women to work for a manager, for a vice president, for another assistant, but it's very difficult for them to deal with a female principal as they deal with the male. I have other businesses where I have male partners apart from the law firm, and women somehow, and it, you know, goes back to that same thing. You know, they don't have a strategy. It's not, you know, I want to go from here and I want to get to Z, and it doesn't really matter what I do. With men, if a man is very demanding, women acquiesce and go, oh, he had a bad day with his wife, his stomach hurts, you know, the poor guy. When a woman is very demanding, women get incensed and internalize it and simply leave. So most of the people, I would say 65% of the employees that I have are men.
0: Let me tell you something.
1: Mm-hmm.
0: I have in my life, in radio and otherwise, worked for quite a number of women over the years. And I have to tell you, they are some of the most cold-hearted, mean-spirited, hard to work for bitches that I have ever come across in my... I have worked for some of the... What is it about women when they finally do, perhaps not in the manner you are talking about here, achieve some position of power? It's like they're then out to destroy men.
1: I don't know. I don't think that's really the goal here. I think women, once they do achieve some sort of power and control, it's hard for them to maintain it. And they really can't do it
0: by being sweet and nice.
1: Look, you know,
0: if they didn't do it your way, Rosalie,
1: yeah,
0: by a little thigh and a little cleavage and whatever else, and then competent work. But if they did it instead the way men do it,
1: mm-hmm,
0: and that is by leaving dead business bodies behind, they're harder, crueler, and make terrible bosses.
1: Well, that's what most people say. I don't know. Maybe people are just not used to dealing with a woman. I do believe, though, that women have to be harder than men. I guess I'm a little bit harder. I'm more demanding of people that work for me than perhaps my male counterpart, because my clients expect a higher standard from me than my male counterparts, or they would go there. And so if I'm going to produce a higher quality of work, then I need to get that from the people who work for me as well. And so perhaps I may be tougher. I mean, you know, as much thigh and cleavage as I show, at the end of the day, I still need very high quality work. And I think both men and women have a hard time working for those women that finally do reach it. Those women do have to maintain a certain standard. And
0: sure,
1: they think, I don't know, but in my case, I am very demanding, and I know what's expected, and I want to keep that clientele. But, you know, men are different in the sense that if you're demanding and you critique, they will close their ears. They may not like it. They may whisper a lot of things under their breath, but they like the money. They know where they are. They know why they're there.
0: Mm-hmm.
1: They know where they're going. There's a reason they're there, and they move on. Women don't. They take it personally. And obviously you took it personally also when the female boss yelled at you.
0: Oh, yeah, look, I was just making a very general observation. Men, when they deal with each other at a business level, I'm not saying they don't get into big fights and there are not big conflicts, but it is not as strident and as mean-spirited as the woman who has made it in the man's world, not your way, but, you know, by leaving bodies behind, by being as rough and as tough and as big and as bad as any man out there in the business world. These women, look out.
1: I'm not going to defend them because I'm just happy they're there.
0: Uh-huh.
1: I really am.
0: All right. Let's take a few phone calls. This will be... This will be interesting indeed. Are you prepared to defend yourself?
1: Oh, absolutely.
0: Absolutely, huh?
1: Don't worry about me.
0: All right. First-time caller, you're on the air with Rosalie Osias. Hello.
2: Good morning, Art. This is Chris from Nashville.
0: Yes, Chris.
2: I've been in the workplace for 12 years as a salesman, and I kind of agree with what she's saying, but, you know, not all women are pretty, and some women have no sexuality. I mean, if they don't have that, what are they supposed to do?
0: All right. That's a good question, and I think when I made my rather caustic comment about the women's movement,
2: mm-hmm,
0: very caustic, in fact, that's sort of what I was saying, that it has turned into or from an organization that really had a good beginning into an organization of women who are, frankly, not particularly good-looking and want the rest of the workplace and the rest of their gender reduced to the same playing field.
2: You know what? That's what another national talk show host said. I heard him say it for the first time about a year ago, and I thought, oh, boy, you've lost it. And yeah, actually, there's a little bit of truth to
0: that.
2: Well,
0: he may have lost it. He may not still have his job. You know.
2: No, he does. He's the number one. I'm sure you know who I'm talking about.
0: Oh, Rush. You mean Rush.
2: Mr. Limbaugh, right. And another thing, I think what women need to do is just change their attitude, get a little thicker skin, and don't be so petty. Life is not perfect for everybody, and that would get them a lot farther along.
0: You know, everything we're saying is not politically correct, but as you listen to Rosalie, mm-hmm, you know she's right, don't you?
2: In most cases, the only thing I don't like what I hear is that she keeps she's got the same general idea that the other feminists do, that all women are victims and all men are bad, and I don't agree with that.
0: Well, no, wait a minute. I don't know if she said that.
2: No, but
0: all men are bad.
1: Well, no, I didn't say men are bad at all. As a matter of fact, I adore men. And really, it's men who make me feel like a sexy woman. And I love men for making me feel that way, and I couldn't see a world without men. So,
2: Rosalie,
1: no, I don't hate men, but I do think that the majority of women are on the lower economic ring. There is no doubt about that, that men control the world. They control the major corporations, the banks, countries. I mean, let's face it, that's the reality.
2: Okay, well, you say men, that sounds like one success story. No. It's millions of separate success stories. Everyone's got a different situation in life, and you have to just take your blows on the way up sometimes. That's just the way it is.
0: All right. Well, look, his initial question was, what about the ugly woman or the homely woman?
1: You know something, I'm asked that question all the time. But, you know, sexuality is, and don't laugh, but it is from within. It's an attitude, it's the way you look at somebody, it's the way you walk, it's the way you hold your body, it's the way you sit, it's the way you get up. There's much more to sexuality than a pretty leg and big breasts. Sexuality is a whole combination of things. There are plenty of women who have gorgeous bodies and are very masculine. So it's an attitude, it's a feel, It's everything combined, and you know.
0: Actually, sex is mostly in your head, really, isn't it?
1: There you go. That's right. But you know, we think of beautiful as, you know, tall, thin, big breasts, long legs, long hair, blonde, green eyes.
0: That's easy for you to say because that's you.
1: Well, I've been blessed in that way, maybe. But you know something? There are women out there who are gorgeous if they would just let themselves become gorgeous. You know, I know women, attorneys, who make it their business every morning to look as ugly as possible. You know, let me get that hair back. Let me put on my glasses. God forbid I should put on some makeup. Let me look as disgusting as possible so that I can get as much respect tomorrow morning as I can. And I think that's what you see out there. And that's the wrong attitude.
0: Do you remember a big brouhaha not long ago over a Supreme Court justice appointment? Rosalie?
1: No. Which one?
0: You don't? Don't you remember the sexual harassment charges and the hearings they had and the pubic hair and that whole brouhaha? You don't remember that?
1: Yes. Now I do remember.
0: Now you do?
1: Yes.
0: I'm curious.
1: I was thinking of another judge that told a woman that was brought in front of her who had stolen something, and the judge, a female judge, very smart, said to her, you know, you didn't have to go and steal anything. All you've got to do is go to a bus stop and sit on a bench and cross your legs and show some thigh, and you would have been able to make plenty of money. Did you hear about that one?
0: No.
1: Okay, anyway,
0: going back
1: to your story.
0: Yeah, as you watched that whole thing unfold, and I can imagine you must have been intensely fascinated. You must have been sitting there shaking your head saying, what the hell is going on here? What's the matter with this woman? Why is she doing this? I guess you looked at it. How did you look at it? I don't want to put words in your mouth.
1: You know, the same way that I look at any woman that comes up with this sexual harassment, new ice cream in town. I don't like it. I don't care for it. It's an insult to me as a woman. And it's, you know, let me get myself into the limelight. I mean, I'm ashamed of it. I don't like it. And I wish that other women would stop buying the newspaper in protest or something. Look at Montel Williams, you know, the talk show host.
0: Oh, yes.
1: Remember,
0: oh,
1: you know,
0: of course.
1: Some young producers, female producers, got all hot and...
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1: What generally happens to women who bring sexual harassment charges? I mean, they, whatever it might be, they bring the charges, there's a big brouhaha, they keep their job probably for a while, but what happens to them? Do they ever really break through the glass ceiling, or are they forever marked?
2: They don't break through the glass ceiling, that's for sure. You know, it's out in the paper. There's discussions of the tremendous case of the Smith-Barney case, you know, with all those women yelling and screaming that they were harassed.
1: Oh, yes.
2: I mean, I don't, you know, to me, I mean, I worked for large law firms before I opened up my own. And I don't ever remember working for a firm where men didn't look at me or men didn't ask me out, or a partner didn't put his arm around me. And, you know, when I started out of law school, I also conformed to what I was told to do. You know, wear that conservative suit, look at it as ugly as possible, look like a man.
1: When did the light bulb go on suddenly?
2: When I wasn't getting any of the good work that my male counterparts were getting. When the male associates who had come in at the same time were sitting in the partner's office doing big deals, and I was doing nonsense and garbage.
1: All right, Rosalie, hold it right there. We're at the bottom of the hour, and let me tell the audience that on my website now, I've got one image of Rosalie already. We're looking for a better one, but if you want to see Rosalie, she's up there, Rosalie Osias, on my website.
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1: Rosalie Osias is my guest. We've got one photograph of her on the website already. It was a quick scan. I'm going to try to get another. If anybody has one, send it to me. This woman is gorgeous. Absolutely gorgeous. So, I should have been working on photographs earlier, but I had a wild day today. Anyway, we'll get back to Rosalie. She's got quite a message. It's a very different message, and I will tell you more about it in a moment. And you know, as I sit here and I listen to music, here is yet another place where women's sexuality, their provocative natural nature, is glorified. It's all over music, isn't it? So what happens to it when it gets into the workplace? And that's what Rosalie is asking. And you may have political disagreements with her, but in your heart, I bet you know she's right.
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0: back now to Rosalie Osaya. So, Rosalie, are you there?
1: Yes.
0: How are you doing? You still awake?
1: Absolutely.
0: All right, let's go to the phone lines. West of the Rockies. By the way, Rosalie, I should say, and if this isn't proof, when we got the first scan of you up on the website, my webmaster just called and said the entire server, and we've got a big one, went into what he called DEFCON 4. Which means that there's a gazillion people going up there to see what you look like right now.
1: Oh, good.
0: And doesn't that, in a way, prove your point?
1: It absolutely proves my point.
0: Yeah.
1: All the men agree with me. Even men in my own profession, in the banking industry, incredibly enough, have started advertising in very unique sexual ways. And they don't even have to. But they realize that, yeah, you know something, she's got a point, and we can't obviously be sexual the way she can, but we can do it with tongue-in-cheek and humor and get more clientele.
0: Well, look, if it's okay to sell a car by draping a woman across it, then it should be okay to sell an introduction to business the same way.
1: But, you know, the only people who aren't doing it are the women. The women keep saying, no, we're not going to do it, we're not going to do it, we're not going to do it.
0: All right, let's take some more calls. East of the Rockies, you're on the air with Rosalie Osaya. Hi.
2: Hello, Art.
0: Hi, turn your radio off for us.
2: Got it. That's,
0: okay.
2: This is Floyd in Houston.
0: How you doing?
2: I'm great. I'm back home again.
0: Okay, is Rosalie right or wrong?
2: She's 100% right, and this woman has got more insight than anybody that I have seen. You're absolutely right about the feminist movement.
1: Oh, I love you.
2: Rosalie, I support you 100%, young lady.
1: Well, thank you.
2: And I wish you the best of everything.
0: Oh, well, she seems to have that already.
2: I haven't been able to get to a website so I can see that, but you made a comment that I agree with, too. On the sexuality, it doesn't have to be somebody with Farrah Fawcett hair and Brooke Shields legs. It could be somebody with a Rosie O'Donnell body, personality that she's got.
0: No, you're exactly right. Thank you,
1: mm-hmm.
0: Carla. And here's one for you. Take this one on. Art, ask your guest, Rosalie, if she's saying to tease and flirt to get a job, or is she saying sleep her way to the top? Before I go on with the facts, which is it? Or is it both? I mean,
1: it's either one. I tell women that they've got to be smart and sexy, and that always equals power and money. And that's all you really need. But if you're going to have relationships in the office anyway, and you know it happens, and I know people keep saying, no, it doesn't. People don't have these relationships in there. They do. And, let's be honest
0: about
1: it.
0: So being honest, you're saying both?
1: I'm saying both.
0: All right,
1: I'm saying, look, don't sleep with the FedEx clerk. Sleep with the boss.
0: Because the FedEx clerk can only
1: teach you how to mail things out.
0: I know. All right. Then the facts goes on. If she is saying that having sex with a guy is worth any job, she's crazy. Can you imagine how many sexual diseases you can get? What about pregnancy? What about fidelity with your mate? Most women I know already use the art of flirt at their jobs. If they go the next step and sleep with every guy up the ladder, are they any better than a prostitute? This is from Lisa in Birmingham.
1: You know, we're all prostitutes in one way or another, both men and women. Unfortunately, it's the men who redeem all the benefits of that prostitution, and the women who are always the givers and get nothing in return. I don't know how she's using her flirtation. You know, flirtation alone doesn't get you anywhere. It doesn't work if it's not combined with brains and strategy, okay? It's not enough just to show leg and breast. That's okay for 2-3 days, and then, you know, everybody moves on. So there's got to be a real strategy behind the flirtation, the sexuality. But if that's not working and that person wants to move on and feels that there is an opportunity by doing whatever it is that she would like to do with the employer, you know, it's going to happen anyway. And you know something? People think that sex isn't happening out there because of AIDS and all these diseases.
0: Yeah.
1: Oh, it's happening out there. It's happening every day. I don't think people are more restrained. And if you're going to do it, at least get something for it. You know, I'm tired of women always being the ones, you know, if women want something and use their sex to do it, you know, they're sluts. If men do it, you know, oh, isn't he great? You know, isn't he wonderful? You know, it's a double standard. And it's really a matter of what do you want? Do you want to always be the assistant? Or do you one of these days want to own the company? It's really quite simple.
0: All right. East of the Rockies, you're on the air with Rosalie Osias. Hi.
3: Hey, how you doing, Art? Steve from Greenville, South Carolina.
0: Hi, Dave.
3: Steve.
0: Steve, I'm sorry.
3: Yeah, it's okay. That's okay. The accent has something to do with it. I'm driving home from work and listening to Rosalind on the radio. And
0: Rosalie.
3: Rosalie, I'm sorry.
1: Okay.
0: Steve.
3: And Osias.
1: Yes.
3: And just with the comments about women looking good as opposed to, you know, ugly women can fix themselves up and everything, it reminded me of the other famous trial that has gone on here lately with Marcia Clark. She changed her image during the trial, and boy, everybody,
0: sure
3: at least out here, was talking about how good looking she was, and it made her almost more credible.
0: The only problem, sir?
3: Yes.
0: She lost the case.
3: Well, I know. I didn't say it made her more confident. but it made her, I mean, you know, everybody talked about how she looked and everything, and I know it didn't make her more confident. I didn't think she did a very good job.
1: That's true, but you know, I'm reading her book, and I read a lot of comments about her. She did change her look. She didn't change her look enough. She was still very much, very much conforming to male standards of, you know, being tough, and she has got to be this and she's got to be that, and, you know, she'll just do so much. I think if she would have been a lot more sexy and would have come across in that way, there would have been a much nicer, better connection with that jury. You know, Johnny Cochran wore purple suits for a reason. And he was very, very sexy in that courtroom, believe me. He used that sexuality.
0: Well, you know, they have consultants, you would well know, you're an attorney, that are hired to assess the juries as they go through the process of picking a jury. These
1: mm-hmm.
0: consultants have a strong influence on who is picked to be on the jury for either side. And maybe they should have a consultant like you trying to figure out whether it's a leg man or a breast man.
1: Well, you know something? You might have something. I may just expand into that new arena. I don't mind making a few more dollars.
0: I understand. First time caller line, you're on the air with Rosalie Osias. Hi.
4: Hi, how you doing?
0: Oh, well, I'm doing quite well. Turn your radio off. That's the first thing.
4: Okay, hold on a sec.
0: By the way, we're taking these calls unscreened,
4: okay.
0: Rosalie, they come in as I punch them up. I don't even know who's coming up. Go ahead. Where are you, sir?
4: I'm in Grand Junction, Colorado.
0: All right.
4: I just wanted to say that I think that's what she does and what the way that she works. I think that's just taking advantage of, just taking advantage of all the things that you can do. You know, everybody gets trampled on, and hey, I've been through college, you know, law school, and I'm in medical school now and been working my way to the top, and I hear people like this that if they can do it, they can do it easier. More power to them. You know, I think that's just cool, everybody taking advantage of what they can do.
0: Funny. But, here I thought she was going to get nailed up to the wall here.
1: Well, you noticed that we haven't had any female callers.
4: Oh, really?
0: Yeah, that's true.
4: Mm.
0: That's true. Let's change that. I can
1: well,
0: change that.
1: You're staying away
0: right
1: from me.
4: Well, hey. If I was, you know, I'm not an ugly male. I consider myself fairly sexy, you know, but if I could do what you could do with your body and to get to the top, I would. But my problem is everybody above me is, either, you know, male or something, you know, and I'm not going to go quite there to get to the top, you know, but...
0: All right, sir.
1: I'm sorry.
0: All right, sir. Thank you very much for the call. I'm going to change that right now. I'll tell you what I want. Keith, if you're out there listening, I just sent you a second scan. Now, that's pretty good. I'm a guy who can actually scan photographs and talk on the radio at the same time and do an interview and take calls and maybe even chew gum. I haven't tried that yet. So we've got a second scan on the way up to the web right now. Keith, you'll find that in your email right now. Now, I'm going to take a quick break, and what I want to do, Rosalie, stay right there, is all the guys who are calling right now, hang up. Hang up. We'll get back to you. Don't worry, guys. We'll get back to you. Women only. Women only for the next few minutes. Let's see what we get. Are you listening now? So if you're a guy out there calling, hang up. Let the ladies get through. Let's see what they've got to say, because she's exactly right. I don't think we've had one woman yet, so here they come. First time caller line, you're on the air with Rosalie Osias. Hi.
5: Well, hi.
0: Where are you?
5: I'm in Paradise, California.
0: All right.
5: And let's just say I'm the slut from Paradise, because I believe with what Rosalie says. Instead of...
0: Well, I don't know if she said that. Rosalie, did you say that?
1: No, I'm not calling women sluts.
5: Well, I'm sure somebody did. I just started listening about 5 or 10 minutes ago.
0: I see.
5: Because I had to watch Strange Universe.
0: I see.
5: And yes. I've always, I can't think of a job that I've ever had where I have not had to deal with men flirting with you and trying to take advantage of you, but I've always tried to use that to my advantage.
1: Absolutely.
0: And have you done so to the degree Rosalie described?
5: Well, the little bit that I've heard so far, I can only go on my own experience that, yes, you can use it to your benefit. You can come across kindly and nicely, and we all like flattery, and basically that's what, of course, I've never had to work with senators, so I don't know what politicians might be allowed.
0: Now, there's a very, very interesting question, Rosalie. Of the various career fields that are out there, from the private sector, business, banks, senators, is there any difference to the kind of response you will get to the kind of overtures for career advancement that you propose?
1: You mean in terms of how men respond or how a woman should respond to...
0: Well, no, in the different careers of men, how they respond. In other words, you've dealt with bankers. They're about the staunchiest group you could imagine.
1: Yeah, but you know something? I mean, I think men are men and women are women. I mean, I don't think men are any different in the Senate versus banking or the legal profession or the accounting profession.
0: Right.
1: I think men... are pretty basic, and smart women understand those, you know, that basic and those needs and the mentality and how to manipulate men. They're pretty generic.
0: All right. East of the Rockies, you're on the air with Rosalie Osias. Hi.
6: Hello. I'm very, very nervous because I've never called into a talk show before.
0: Well, that's cool. Where are you?
6: I am in Illinois, in central Illinois.
0: Okay.
6: And my name is Bridget.
0: Cool.
6: I really have to applaud Rosalie for being an individual and having her point of view. And I applaud any woman who wants to dress however they want to feel comfortable dressing, quite frankly. And really, it depends on the situation and the mood I'm in. Right now, I really don't have. I'm on my way to graduate school eventually, so I haven't really had any.
0: Well, then, Rosalie,
6: had any situations that.
0: Right. No, you're still in school, so it's a perfect opportunity. She can give you advice. Well, I mean, you're going to get out. You're going to go into the private sector, and.
6: That's right. Actually, I am working right now, producing your show.
0: You are?
6: Yes. I'm at WSOY.
0: You are?
6: Yes.
0: Uh-huh.
6: And I also want to ask Rosalie if she's ever heard of Rhianne Eisler.
1: No.
6: No. She wrote a very interesting book called The Chalice and the Blade,
1: mm-hmm.
6: and it talks a lot about history and archaeology, and it's kind of a holistic kind of perspective, and it's more of, instead of just men against women, it's more of a partnership versus kind of a dominator paradigm, and I believe Terrence McKenna is really into Rhianne Eisler
0: and has written
6: about her in his writing.
0: I agree, and I thank you. I thank you for the call.
6: I just wanted to applaud her, and Art, I applaud you for having such a great show.
0: Thank you. And by the way, there is now a second photograph of Rosalie on the website. That's www.artbell.com. West of the Rockies, you're on the air with Rosalie Osias. Hi.
7: Good morning, Art.
0: Hi.
7: Good morning, Rosalie.
1: Good morning.
7: This is Holly from Honolulu. Hello?
1: Yes.
0: Oh, we're here.
1: I love Honolulu.
7: I wanted to say I agree with you 100%.
1: Oh, my God.
7: I've been a stripper for 18 years.
0: Excuse me?
7: I'm a stripper, and I've been a stripper for 18 years, and I've gotten to know a little bit about men in that time, and I just want to say that everything that you've said, Rosalie, is right on. I mean, completely. I've literally used my physical attributes, feminine wiles, whatever, to make a really good living. Never had to work for a man.
0: Wow.
7: Was able to have a job anywhere I went. I've worked in gentlemen's clubs, I've worked in dives, and everywhere I've worked, you know, I love men, I adore men, just like you do, and I just want to say that everything you're saying is right on, and also I agree with the man who called in and said sexuality and what people are attracted to is a very relative thing. I've seen women who aren't conventionally beautiful get on stage and seduce a room just by paying attention, making eye contact. You know, I just agree that there's all women are sexy to me. I think all women are sexy. There are no ugly women.
1: Well, all women can be sexy.
7: Exactly.
1: Not all women project themselves as being sexy.
0: I was going to have to jump in there and disagree. There are definite ugly women.
7: Yes, but that's to you. Like, if you know what I'm saying, that's your opinion. Like, if you're to, for example, let me give you an example. If I go into a club and there are 400 dancers in that club, and I ask 20 guys, which dancer is the prettiest one in this room? All of them will have a different answer. Not one will say the same person. And I'm honest to God, I've seen women make fortunes who are, you know, not conventionally pretty. There's, when a man says, I don't think that woman is pretty or attractive.
0: Listen, we're going into a break. Can you hold on?
7: Sure.
0: Rosalie, how about you?
1: Yeah.
0: All right, good. Everybody hold on then, and we'll be back to both of you and everybody else in a moment. Rosalie Osias from New York is my guest.
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1: And Rosalie Osias is my guest. She is an attorney. And she is not exactly a feminist. Or is she? No, that's a pretty good question. I'll tell you one thing. If you ever wanted to go to a website and see a couple of incredible pictures, get up to mine right now and take a look. Rosalie's on it. Two photographs. The one I suggest you look at first is Rosalie at work. I think those are high heels. Can't quite tell, but be sure. Oh my.
0: You're listening to Art Bell, Somewhere in Time. Tonight featuring a replay of Coast to Coast AM from May 27th, 1997.

0: Now, Rosalie Osias is an attorney. She represents about 40 banks. She's got a big business. She's got attorneys who work for her. In other words, she's got a big business, and she's done it her way. Like old Blue Eyes said, you've done it your way. Is that fair?
1: I have done it my way.
0: Dear Art, I am a devout evangelical Christian and a professional psychotherapist, and I find myself in complete agreement with your guest on the show. In my opinion, she is describing the use of charm and sensuality in the conveyance of one's talents and gifts, not necessarily the use of sexuality as a manipulation of the patriarchal system. I wonder if that's fair. You are, though, which are you doing? Both, really, right? In other words, you are using sexuality, it is mm-hmm. fair to say, as a manipulation of the present system.
1: Well, I'm using sexuality because I'm a woman, and it comes easy, and it's a gift I have. I was born with it, and it's a weapon that I've been using since I was born. So, yes, I'm using it in the workplace as well to open up a lot of doors and generate income. Look, you know, I support a lot of families in my employment. So,
0: are you married?
1: Yes, I am. And I have two small boys.
0: What does what is your husband's attitude about your take on things?
1: Well, my...
0: It's a fair question.
1: No, it's a fair question, but, you know, my my husband is the kind of guy, he's very smart, he's an attorney,
0: yes.
1: He's ambitious himself,
0: yes.
1: And he has no problem with his wife making money, and he knows that I'm very good at what I do. I was always sexy and used my sexuality. I got him with my my brains.
0: I was about to say, you probably got him the way you got the 40 banks.
1: Well, you know something, you do what it takes, and I wanted him, and I'm very happy, and we have two great kids, and after being married to him for 10 years, I'm still happy to jump into bed. So, how many people can say that?
0: I'm not sure. Maybe we'll find out.
1: You jump into bed with him, by the way.
0: Here's, but let me ask you this. Suppose he had just an incredible opportunity. I mean, just an incredible opportunity to take over or bring two corporations together into a merger that would make you multimillionaires. Only thing is, he'd have to sleep with the CEO of the other company to consummate the deal.
1: You know, I may get a lot of hassles about this, but the truth of the matter is, I think men play that game anyway, and even if when they're not bringing two corporations together, that's the whole idea. Men are that way. Men like to play around. It has nothing really to do with whether they love their wives or not.
0: Wait, but this is still not a direct answer to my question.
1: He's going to do whatever he's going to do. And
0: you would understand that?
1: I don't think he would tell me.
0: And you wouldn't want to know, so it's a don't tell policy.
1: No, it's not a matter of a don't tell policy. I just, don't think men walk around talking about that to their wives. But I wouldn't have a problem with that. At least he's bringing home millions of dollars.
0: I'll send him a tape, a copy. back to Honolulu. Here's our Honolulu stripper again. Are you there?
2: Yes, hello. Aloha.
0: Yeah, aloha. Thanks for your patience. Anything else?
2: I just wanted to say she's very right. Hello, Rosalie, again.
1: Hi.
2: Aloha. You're very right about when you say you're coming from a position of power, because this is just my opinion, but I believe that women are always going to be sexual objects, whether it doesn't matter if we have a million years of so-called feminist movement, men are always going to be attracted by women. And women who learn how to use that to their advantage are coming from a position of power. And I've always felt that way. I bought my first home when I was 20 years old. Like I said, I've been dancing now, you know, I'm 34 now. I've been dancing since my teens.
1: Well, how many women can say they bought their first home at 20? Not many.
2: Exactly. And, you know, I have homes here on the islands, homes on the mainland. I work 2 days a week. You know, I love my work. Yeah, and I've never understood it. And the other thing I've never understood is the feminist position to me, which is very hypocritical, of saying women should have the right to do what they want with their body when it comes to abortion, but when I want to make money with my body, it's degrading and it's putting women down. It sets them back 100 years. When I feel like the ultimate feminist weapon, making money off exactly what just comes naturally to men. You know, I've just always felt that's very hypocritical to say that on their that premise.
1: Well, you're not going to get an argument from me.
2: Oh, I know.
0: All right.
2: Well, I'll let you go, but thank you for taking my call.
0: All right, and I hope they're not coming to get you. All right. Thank you very much. You know, there's one more here that I lined up specifically, a female. Are you surprised so far at the female response?
1: Absolutely, yes.
0: You expected...
1: Very, very, very surprised.
0: You expected venom.
1: Well, that's what usually happens. I don't know if they really mean it deep inside or if they, you know, once they sit down and really think about and evaluate their lives, if they really believe what they say. But superficially and on the radio and on television, I'm always attacked, yeah.
0: Okay. Wild Card Line, you're on the air with Rosalie Osias. Hi.
3: Hello.
0: Hi.
1: Hi.
3: I'm Val from Pahrump.
0: You're from Pahrump, Nevada?
3: Yeah.
0: Holy
3: mackerel. I just moved here from Hawaii, though, from Honolulu.
0: Okay.
3: I'm 74. I've been there. I couldn't agree with her more. Rosalie is 100% right. I've been in both circles. I'm a ham operator who, in the late 60s, decided to leave the sales and corporate organizations and go into electronics.
0: Wow.
3: And so, therefore, I was a woman in a man's world.
0: I'll say.
3: At a time when few women were in it. And I also am the widow of a banker. Now, today I'm establishing a horse breeding farm in Pahrump, Spanish-gated horses.
0: Uh-huh.
3: And if anybody has been down the road with men, women, good women employees or counselors, advisors in university complexes where I became the most unusual person, an engineer, electronics engineer in universities where women, most women can, they have 10 thumbs.
0: You're right, you're in a man's world in electronics for sure.
3: Absolutely.
0: Did you use your feminine wiles?
3: I had one engineer introduced to me one day, and my boss said to me, who is the director of the department, said, you know, Val, you always wear these frocks. Frocks, are you ready for that? Frocks to work. I said, my job has nothing to do with my femininity.
0: Ah.
3: And it was dead silence there for a minute, then they both gave a little chuckle. But I never, never dressed down at any time. And as far as wearing pants, if I wore pants, I wore something that was very feminine for a blouse or a jacket or something like that.
0: And that helped in your career?
3: Absolutely. And the only problem I ever had was really with a woman. And Rosalie was right. Women are very difficult to work with.
1: Oh, I love your people.
0: Well, I thank you, ma'am. I think I have a very enlightened audience, I'm beginning to believe. However, the last word has not been said. First time caller line, you're on the air with Rosalie Osias. Hi.
4: Hi. First of all, I am a woman.
0: I can tell that right away, yes.
4: My name is Donna, and I'm calling from Oregon. And I got two quick questions. One, Rosalie, are you or have you ever been married?
1: I am married.
4: Oh, good. I also have another question for you. I was wondering if your philosophy of flirting and possibly sleeping with superiors to work yourself up also would apply if you happen to have a superior that was a woman.
1: You know, there are ways to deal with women.
0: No, wait a minute, ma'am. Hold on. I don't want to miss this answer.
4: I'm sorry.
0: All right, so let's hear it. Go ahead, Rosalie.
1: No. I mean, there are ways to deal with women. I think, you know, as I said, I had many women attorneys who didn't stay and couldn't work for me. But I think you've got to analyze who your female employer is. Know what you want. No, I mean, you know, let's not laugh about it. There are ways to deal with a woman employer.
4: Mm-hmm.
1: Not necessarily perhaps through flirtation, but you know something? There are ways. There are ways to be a woman and possibly be tougher with that employer. You know, when I use my sexuality to manipulate business from a man, I'm gearing that towards that man because I know sex is very prevalent on his mind. There obviously are women employers who aren't interested in my sexuality.
0: Yes, but Rosalie, the question might be, what if there was a woman interested in you in that same way?
4: And she was not, but she was attractive.
0: Yeah.
1: Well, you know something, the goal is to get up there, and the goal is to own the company, and the goal is to move on. I think women have to be very, very sure of where they want to go and how they want to get there. If they're not willing to do whatever it's got to be done to get there, then, you know, you're going to stay at that same position. And once you've made up your mind that this is where you want to go, you're going to go. Look, you know, in many, many industries, people have to do what they do with each other. You and I don't know what goes on there because we're not involved in that industry.
0: All right, ma'am, I'm not sure, but I think we just got
4: I got the gist of the answer.
1: Yeah.
4: For myself,
1: the gist of it, I don't know.
4: With and having sex with is the husband. So
1: I'm sorry, I didn't hear that.
0: Repeat caller.
4: Oh, I'm sorry. I said, for me, I'm a stay-at-home mom, so the only person I'm flirting with and working myself on top of, excuse the term, is the husband.
1: Well, I mean, that's okay.
0: It's not much different in a lot of ways.
1: You know, if that's what you want. You know, my personal feeling was I didn't want to stay home ever and depend on my husband for anything. If I wanted to buy my kids something, I didn't want to have to go to my husband and ask him for the money. If I wanted to buy clothes or if I wanted anything, I wanted to be able to make choices in my life based on myself and what I wanted, not because my husband said yes, no, maybe, could be. That just wasn't going to be my way.
0: I'm tempted to open the line for feminists.
1: That's good.
0: Is it good?
1: Yeah.
0: I mean, would you like to take them on?
1: Of course, absolutely.
0: Mm-hmm. We'll do that at the bottom of the hour. East of the Rockies, you're on the air with Rosalie Osias. Hello.
5: Hi. I'm calling from Connecticut, and I just had a little question for Rosalie. Rosalie, when you become sexually involved with a boss,
1: I'm the boss now.
5: Oh, I know that. I admire that, and I think it's the best way to go.
0: We're talking about the latter experience here.
5: Yes, we are. What about the aftermath of that for the boss?
1: What about
5: his home life, his wife, his children.
0: Oh, yeah.
5: That kind of thing.
1: You know, it's interesting that you say that. I've been watching Helen Gurley Brown. I don't know if you know who she is.
5: Yes, I do.
1: And she was way, way ahead of her time. You know, and she dealt with that issue, and I listen to her now, and people just don't understand what she's talking about, and she can't get the message out anymore because she's very right, but no one wants to listen to someone that's already retired and saying it. But she always makes the point, and it's true, and I believe it. You know, the woman who's at home and has the man out there working, I mean, you know, that husband is her problem. And, you know, when he's in the workplace, he's in the workplace. And what he does there, The woman who's going to have the relationship with him in the workplace, I mean, that it isn't her obligation to keep him loyal to her, his wife, or keep that relationship in place, or keep that marriage going wonderfully. I'm not really interested in that. That's not why I'm at work. I'm not really concerned about the employer and his wife.
5: I disagree with you. I disagree.
1: What?
5: Because I think that the wife many times has helped the husband become what he is.
1: Oh, I agree with you on that.
5: In the very beginning, when he had nothing.
1: I agree with you 100%.
5: And I think that her heart can be broken, her life can be destroyed, and the children's life.
1: This is why I tell women, don't stay home, because that is correct. Those women have helped their husbands, and at the end of the game, they have nothing. That's true. And I tell women, don't stay home, and don't sit there, because the kids are going to leave, the husband has his career, and you're going to be left there at home without the kids and without the husband who's out there, has his career, has a whole new world. And, you know, men get more attractive and sexier as they get older. Women, their shelf life is very short.
0: Why
1: They're
0: is
1: very
0: that?
1: Disposable.
0: Why is that, by the way? In other
1: because
0: words,
1: that's human nature.
0: Yeah,
1: I mean,
0: but what I'm saying is, I know you're right in the way we perceive it, but we all age at about the same rate. The thing is, as you point out, women's shelf life is a lot shorter.
1: Age at the same rate because, you know, what happens? I mean, men age, but men can still have children in their 70s and 80s and 90s.
0: Yeah.
1: So they're still sexual animals. Women, unfortunately, I know women are going to be angry when I say this. You know, there's a lot of estrogen therapy going out there.
0: Yeah.
1: But the truth is that women shrink and get dry, and
0: gravity affects them differently. And
1: well, you know, that's the way men and women are made. And men are not attracted by older women, but younger women are definitely attracted to older men for many, many reasons. So, you know, a man can have 10 wives and go through 50 children and can start a whole new life at the age of 70 with a 20-year-old woman. A woman at the age of 70 is lucky if she gets a call from her kid once a week.
0: You know, what you're speaking is the absolute truth. It's going to make a lot of people angry. We're about to hear from some of them. I know that, but I also know what you're saying is absolutely true. A lot of people don't like it, but it doesn't change the fact that it's the truth. Like a law of nature, Rosalie. That's what it is, a law of nature. Hold on, we'll get back to you. Now, what I want to do is restrict my lines. Everybody hang up out there, please. What I want are some radical feminists who are offended by what they're hearing right now. And if you are out there, call me on whatever line you're able to get through on, and we'll go down that road a little bit. So we're looking for some radical feminists or those who disagree with Rosalie. And I suspect they're legion. And that's all we're taking. So don't waste your money if that's not you.
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1: Is that your man? Rosalie Osias is my guest. Good morning, everybody. I'm Art Bell.

0: Here's a quick fax before we go back to the phones, and I think I've got what I requested, Rosalie, so this should be an interesting half hour. Art, regarding your guest tonight, I don't care about her qualifications. She's hired. Moreover, she can write her own job description. I just saw the photo, and I knew I could trust your judgment. Anyway, here we go. Look out. First time caller line, you're on the air with Rosalie Osias. Hi.
1: Hi, Art.
0: Hello.
1: Hi, this is Rosemary from Minneapolis.
0: All right.
1: I have to say I love the show.
0: Thank you.
1: First time I've been on.
0: Oh, good.
1: Or gotten through, that is. Listened to you for about, maybe the last year. And
0: you've got to admit I have an unpredictable show.
1: You have a great show.
0: Anyway, here's Rosalie.
1: Okay, Rosalie. Hi. I have to say that I think you're great. I like what you're saying, but I also call myself a feminist, and I'll tell you why. I'm an older student that's gone back to school, and all of a sudden I've gotten an education. I was one of these gals that sort of did that type of thing for many years, worked in the workplace, and used my wiles. I was always very attractive and sexy and got a lot of attention, and I did use it. However, now in my older age and learning some of the things that I'm learning, I've become more aware of what's going on, and I'm more working with youth. And I have a problem with, and I did read Helen Gurley Brown, I have to say that too. I have a problem with what I think is a lot of young girls these days don't know how to use this talent and get themselves in a lot of trouble. And I see this breakdown of what you and I know in our, you know, being older and experienced, but I don't see them being able to get the guidance or the instruction, and they're just going helter-skelter. And I have a problem with kind of espousing this philosophy at this point with all the problems that we have already in today's world. And it seems to me like it's a breaking down of a moral standard, which is like the last thing we need right now. And there's not anything, we're not talking about spirituality here either, which is another whole issue. So
2: that is a whole other issue.
0: All right, address the spirituality, the morality question.
2: Look, young women, the reason that they don't know how to use their sexuality in the right way is because they do up to a point, and then once, I'm assuming these women are ready to go into the workplace or they're in college or in high school, look, they have to be taught how to use it in the workplace, but they also need an education, not just, well, you know something, you're sexy, you're beautiful, and it doesn't matter, and now go in there and do your thing. It doesn't work, and I said it before, that's okay for a few hours and a few days, and then it's over. Those women need to be taught that they need that education. They need to know what they want. They need to have a strategy. They need to learn how to network. They need to know where the deals are made, how the deals are made, and how to be sexual and how to use that sexuality. It's a whole package. It's a complete package.
1: Right. But I'm not seeing who's going to teach them, who is going to guide them.
0: Well, maybe
2: well that's why my foundation was set up. There was
0: foundation.
2: A reason for it. It
1: Ooh.
2: Wasn't just to, you know, get on radio shows and talk to people, although it's very important that I do. But one of the reasons for the foundation is I've been capitalizing it myself. It's rather new, and I'm hoping there will be more donations by people who realize that women do need that kind of training and that kind of education before they go in there, before they get out there.
0: Okay, is that
2: and start
0: what,
2: out.
0: Is that what your foundation does? In other words,
2: we're going to do, absolutely. The men, you know, the boys don't need that training because, you know, boys somehow are taught early on, you know, you've got to grow older, you've got to go to school, you've got to get a degree, you've got to go out there, you're going to support a family, you've got to be this, you've got to be that. Men are taught that early on, the strategy is set, and like I said before, they have a network they're going to walk right into. You know, it's that whole brotherhood out there. It's that whole boys' network. They help each other. So my concern isn't for the boys. I have two boys. I'm not concerned about them. If they're going to be smart, they're going to make it. They don't need my help. It's the girls I'm concerned with.
0: All right, well, let's lay this right out. Let's say a young lady enters the workplace fresh out of college. She's basically taking your advice. She becomes a secretary. She starts showing a lot of leg during dictation in hopes of advancement.
2: She's also taking more courses on the side so that she's educating herself towards any...
0: All right, fine. We'll throw that in.
2: Okay,
0: all right,
2: let's
0: all right,
2: throw
0: so,
2: that
0: so
2: in.
0: So anyway, the point I'm getting to here is the boss comes around the desk and he starts making the moves. I guess the question is, can she succeed without follow-through?
2: You know, men and women have played the cat and dog game for thousands of years. I mean, this is not a new game. This is a game that exists all over, you know, in social clubs, everywhere. You know, cat and dog, cat and mouse. I mean, women have played that game and have kept it going and going and going and going. That's a very good game. And women know how to do that. I don't know why women are so taken aback all of a sudden that they have no clue what they're supposed to do. They know what to do. They've been doing it their whole life. You can handle the same game in the office.
0: So the question is, can you get where you want to go without going all the way?
2: Oh, absolutely.
0: All right.
2: I mean, I'm not advocating, you know, sleep with the boss, and that's the only way you're going to do it. When I tell you sleep with the employer, it's because you're going to sleep with someone in the office anyway. But certainly women can definitely move up. Look, the whole idea is what we were talking about before. Women age differently than men.
0: It's true.
2: Women have a sexual asset, but they also have one other thing that leaves them very, very quickly. It's called youth. And that is a tremendous asset for a woman.
0: So you're instructing them basically to use it before they lose it, right?
2: Absolutely.
0: All right.
2: It is crucial.
0: Wildcard Line, you're on the air with Rosalie Osias. Hi.
3: Hi, Art.
0: Where are you?
3: This is Catherine. I'm calling from Salem, Oregon.
0: Okay.
3: And love your show. I'm a longtime listener.
0: Thank you.
3: I'm also a feminist, and I'm a liberal Democrat, all those scary things thrown in together.
0: Mm.
3: And I figure you must be doing still another paranormal show tonight because Rosalie is obviously from another planet. Either that or the state of Oregon is from another planet. I'm trying to figure out if this is an East Coast, West Coast thing or what. My male friends will absolutely crack up tomorrow when I tell them about this. I feel like I'm listening to the 1950s.
0: In a way, you are.
3: Yeah, but this is...
0: In a way, you are. In other words, she is saying the feminist movement came along and changed originally good,
3: right,
0: in a good way, nearly everything, and then went in the wrong direction. And so, in a way, you are listening to the 1950s because, folks, that's what was going on back then.
2: Well, you know, in the 1950s, women thought that they would advance themselves by sleeping with a boss and marrying him. And usually that's exactly what happens. Women did not think of owning the companies. I mean, it is a very different time. Although women had the right idea in the 50s that sexuality was definitely a weapon to be used.
0: Different goal, same method.
3: And I want to say something.
0: You're breaking up.
3: Can you hear me?
0: Yeah, you're breaking up on us.
3: Okay, I was talking to the phone. I own my own business, and one thing that hasn't been brought up either, Rosalie, you've been kind of all over the map, and I know it's kind of hard to do this, but I can't count how many times you've used the word manipulate. And in my
2: business... It's an important word.
3: Pardon me?
2: It's an important word,
3: I think,
2: yeah.
3: It's a bad word.
2: It's not a bad word. That's the way the real world works, and that's the way business operates.
3: No, people don't
2: manipulate out there.
0: The hell they don't. The world is full of manipulation at every
3: manipulators,
0: level.
3: Manipulators, but I can tell you with her attitude, I would not hire you to work for me because manipulators are easy to spot. I don't like to work with them, and I know a lot of people who don't like to work with manipulative people. And I don't,
2: you know,
3: that's
2: a typical female reaction. It really is.
3: Oh, please. That's a
2: stereotype. You know, females walk around saying, oh, let's stop using those bad words and let's not do the things that the guys do. But you know something? The guys own the world. So I don't see any problem with it.
3: I don't agree with you. I think more men aren't insulted by what you say.
2: Men are insulted?
3: My male friends would be very insulted by what you're saying.
2: You must have a very unique group.
0: I don't know.
3: Well, I don't know. I just, I'm not trying to be a prude or something, but the idea that, you know,
2: Wealth women who want to get into their own business can't even get a loan from a bank. They've got to go and have a co-borrower sign for a loan, okay? I mean,
3: I don't know where you get your information.
2: They can't even generate the business. So, you know, that one woman has a business. Do you know how many women can't get off the ground, can't negotiate for goods, don't get the same kind of credit rating that men do? All of those things are manipulations. You've got to manipulate. You've got to use whatever you can to do whatever you got to do to get the money and the power.
3: Well, I think being straightforward, it just has always kind of worked.
2: But women,
3: it
2: doesn't work being straightforward. It works on occasion for men. It doesn't for women.
3: Well, it has for me and my colleagues.
2: You're very lucky then.
3: No.
2: What kind of business, by the way, are you in?
3: Advertising and public relations.
0: Oof.
3: And, I mean, you know, more power to you if you want to advertise yourself that way, but I'm telling you, you would be laughed out of this particular community. It wouldn't work here. So that's what I'm trying to figure out. It's just like...
0: Oh, advertising, though, is the very heart of the good old boy world, isn't it, Rosalie?
2: It absolutely is. I don't know about being laughed out of your community, but I can tell you that the rest of the world, and I say that, you know, world, not New York or this country, but the world, is not laughing, and that's why I'm on the show, because they actually took it very seriously and are very interested and are very curious. So obviously, if there's a curiosity about it, it means I've struck a nerve. It wasn't my intention to strike that nerve. I was really just doing it for myself.
3: Well, that's great. I just, what bothers me is that, you know, I feel like I'm hearing stereotypes that there's just no room for that. And I also like to know what you'd suggest for minority, like African-American males, because they obviously do not have the power that you're saying women don't have.
2: I am not concerned with any male. Like, because you know why? It's the women who are third and fourth class citizens in this country. Don't you realize that? I mean, women are the ones that run to the shelters, and women are the ones that get beaten up by men, and women are the ones that don't have money, and women are the ones that vote in a president that's an adulterer because he's going to give them out handouts. I mean, women are the lowest people in this country.
0: Now she got you politically as well.
3: Yeah, you got the Democrat in me, but...
2: The bottom line is that women are lower than men.
3: Well, see, I'm lucky enough to know men that don't treat me that way, and I've always been nurtured and had mentors and have good male friends, and I just think maybe you've had some bad experiences with males in business, because I think it's insulting to men, it's insulting to women.
2: I don't care if it's insulting to men. Who cares if I insult men? You know, too many feminists run around being concerned about all the men that are being insulted. Let's have a little concern about all the women that are being beaten up. Can we do something about them? What are we doing about them?
3: Well, that's kind of a ludicrous comment, because anybody who calls themselves a feminist cares about those kinds of issues.
2: Well, what are we doing? Are we
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1: In 1977, and that's when the feminist movement was really...
2: What do you mean social change? It's gotten worse. I mean, we've been building more shelters in the last 20 years, not fewer. I could see if we were on the decline. But, you know, if you read the newspapers, I don't know about in your hometown, but here in New York, when I look at the papers and look at all the charity events that are going on, it's just for one more shelter.
1: Well,
2: is it any different in your community?
1: Pardon me?
2: Is it different in your community?
1: No, of course we have shelters, but we're building more. But you're getting into some other. So we have a bigger population. People are more likely to report things.
2: No, you know the what I'm trying to tell women is instead of running around building the shelters and debating the issues, let's deal with the real problem. And the real problem is that women have no money, have no means of making money, have no economic power. We wouldn't have to deal with all the other issues and the shelters. And the way women are going to get the money and the power is to educate themselves, is to know what they want, is to use their sexuality as a weapon, and to get somewhere. That's what I'm saying.
1: I guess. Well, I've done all that without having to use my sexuality. I mean, if that's what you want to do, I just would like to point
2: out
1: that...
2: What's wrong with looking like a woman and being with a woman? Is there a problem with that?
1: No, I think I do look like a woman. I'm not sure what your definition of looking like. I don't have the internet, so I don't know what you look like. Nothing matters.
2: What do you look like as a woman? I mean, I don't know. Maybe you look the same way I do.
1: Well, that's exactly right. So I don't see what your point is there.
2: My point is that most women, the majority of women, think that they have to look like men, that they have to dress like men.
1: Oh, that's
2: and they have to act
1: that's
2: like
1: an, that's
2: men.
1: That's 80s stuff.
2: And look ugly. No. In the 90s, women don't look like that anymore?
1: Oh, for God's sake. Of course not.
2: Really?
1: Not here they don't. I don't know. Again, I don't know.
2: Where do you live?
1: From?
2: I want to know what community you come from.
1: I'm in Salem, Oregon.
2: Salem, Oregon. Okay.
1: A very conservative town, I might add, because we're a capital city.
2: Uh-huh.
1: I mean, I don't know what you mean by dressing like men. We wear whatever we want. Obviously, if I go to a business meeting, I have on a nice pantsuit or a business suit or whatever.
2: See,
1: I'm not going in a tank top.
2: You just hit it on the head.
1: Well, what do you want me to wear?
2: Obviously, if I'm going to go to a business.
3: All right, wait a minute. She said, what do you want me to wear? Answer that.
1: Should I wear a tank top and shorts to show off my sexuality?
2: Well, instead of a business suit or, you know, trousers and a jacket and a shirt, yeah, I would wear short, which is, let me tell you what I wear. I mean, I'm an attorney and I go into court and I go to a lot of business transactions
3: and
2: with millions of dollars.
3: What do you wear?
2: And I'll wear a mini leather skirt and I will wear a silk top, but I will definitely show cleavage. And I will wear a leather jacket that's open, and I will wear fishnet stockings and short boots. Absolutely.
1: That sounds
2: and you know something? It doesn't change my brain power.
1: I would wear it under any circumstances. That's what you're not listening. You know, I would prefer to be in my jeans and my sweatshirt. When I go to a business meeting, I wear what's comfortable, but fishnets and black leather jackets.
2: But the idea is to be comfortable. The idea is to sell yourself as something and to open up more of a window of opportunity. You know, you don't go to business to be comfortable. Men don't go to business to be comfortable. They go to business to get ahead, make more money, and press the boss. That's the whole idea. If you want to be comfortable, stay home in the bathroom. That's when I want to be comfortable. When I go into business, and you know something, I'm very comfortable looking like a sexy woman anyway, but I'm trying to promote an image. I want the other side to look at me and remember me, not only for my brain and what I'm saying, but also to remember the visual. Because it's a visual they're going to keep with them when they leave my office.
1: Oh, I'm sure of that.
2: The idea. I want them to call me again.
1: But
2: I want the business
1: what?
2: To come back.
1: I get called back all the time wearing sometimes my little business suits, and I've had the same clients for 10 years, so I guess maybe the answer is you can do what you want, but there's a lot of us out there that are... You're perfectly content to just work well with men and not flash her sexuality.
3: All right,
1: around.
3: But look, go back to the beginning of the program. This woman works for 40 banks. They wouldn't even talk to her. That was a man's work.

0: Then she began to go make personal appearances and put a get a thigh in the door, and now she represents 40 banks.
1: Well, so I know people who, I represent 50 clients. What I don't understand the 40 banks, big deal. I mean...
0: Well, it is a big deal if you understand how she was unable to even get...
1: Maybe it was her personality or something. We don't know that for sure. I mean, how do you know? Just what they didn't like you, and maybe your sexuality did turn them on.
2: I'm the only female attorney who represents banks in New York. I still am, and there isn't anybody else.
0: All right, folks, we are at a break point here. Rosalie, can you do another hour?
2: Sure.
0: Cool. Caller.
2: I'm up.
1: Yes.
0: Can you stay with us for a moment?
1: Sure, I will.
0: All right, it'll be a few. We have a newscast coming up. So, once again, folks, if you would like to see Rosalie Osiris, what I would suggest is a quick trip to my website. It is www.artbell.com. Go down into the guest area. There are now two photographs there that we had to kind of put together very quickly. But you'll get the idea.
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1: Economic survival. It is becoming more difficult every year, isn't it? Working a 9-to-5 job? Well, I'll tell you something. You'll survive, but you're never going to get rich. Unless you're willing to consider doing something for yourself.
0: Looking for the truth? 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
2: I think now, as we look back, we can probably say with pretty good certainty that some people in government might have been aware of what was going on, and they turned their cheek the other way just to let it happen. I also believe that some bigger groups got involved with Al-Qaeda to do what they did on that horrible day. This wasn't just a small group of people who came in and did their thing. There was a much bigger picture there. And if you see the events that have unfolded since this tragedy occurred, how we've lost rights, how we used it to go into Afghanistan and Iraq, and how it has really not stopped, because it's going to continue. We're going to have more and more episodes and more involvement in other countries. And just mark my word, this planet is going through an incredible change. And thank God we've got you here to talk with us about it.
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0: My guest is Rosalie Osiris, and she is in a place where the sun is probably getting ready to come up in New York. Are you beginning to see the hints of some rays out there?
1: Oh, it's sunny already.
0: It's sunny already. East of the Rockies, you're on the air with Rosalie Osiris. Good morning. Where are you, please?
2: Hi, Art. This is Cindy in Kansas City.
0: Hey there.
2: The mentality I seem to be hearing, Rosalie, is if you can't beat them, join them, meaning men. You know,
1: well,
2: what they've done to women all these years is wrong. What they've done to us all these years is wrong. And it's like you want to just turn it around and do it back to them.
0: Okay, you've got a real feminist here now.
2: Well, I really am not. Really, I'm a libertarian, to tell you the truth.
0: Well, that's your political philosophy. We're talking now about the sexism angle of this.
2: Well, I'm not sure why you need to use your sexuality. It's not all that hard to be more intelligent and witty than men.
1: No, it's
2: quite
1: not,
2: frankly.
1: And we are, but we're not getting anywhere by just being smarter and wittier. I mean, doing nothing isn't getting us anywhere. So why should I not do something? I'm not really playing the man's game. I learned how to play the man's game. I learned the rules. I understood the game. And then I just made up my own rules. See, I don't play the man's game. I'm playing my game. But I first had to understand
2: his
1: game.
2: Well, I keep hearing from you, you know, men have done it to us for years. What's wrong with us doing it?
1: Well, what is wrong with it?
2: I know that you're playing the same game that they played for all these years.
0: But it's nature's game, dear. Oh, and so it's a good question. You're right. Men have been doing it for years. So what is wrong with women doing it?
1: Yeah.
2: It was wrong when men did it.
1: I know, but they're still doing it. Have you stopped men from doing it?
2: Well, just because they do it doesn't mean that we have to do it. You know,
1: well, I'm sorry,
2: what's wrong
1: but you
2: with
1: know,
2: women
1: I want to
2: get,
1: take some action.
2: What's wrong with helping women get, like, business loans and education and be politically active to change?
1: Well, you got to,
2: you know,
1: yeah, but how
2: standard.
1: Are you going to do that? Women need to have money and power to do that.
2: Like
1: they need
2: manner.
1: To change laws and own banks.
2: You don't need to act like a slut to do that stuff.
1: Look, you know something?
2: The pretense of giving something that you're never planning on doing.
1: You know, let me give you an example.
2: Going to dinner with your CEO is completely inappropriate.
1: Oh, please.
2: It
1: you
2: is.
1: Know, stop telling women.
2: Now, if you've been with a group, that's different. But if a CEO asked you out,
1: I'd run.
2: A lesser associate in the office, you know what he's wanting. You know.
1: Yeah, so?
2: It's obvious.
1: It doesn't mean you've got to give him anything. But it does mean that you have an opportunity to talk to the CEO and let him know how smart you are.
2: That could
1: how
2: be done in
1: that?
2: The office.
1: Can't women do that anymore?
2: Sure
1: or do you
2: can,
1: think
2: that
1: once you go out to dinner,
2: why,
1: you've got to sleep?
2: Why do you need, why
1: I mean,
2: do you need
1: you
2: to
1: really
2: lead
1: think.
2: People on?
1: What?
2: Why do you need to lead him on and let him think?
1: Why? Because it's the only way I'm going to get his attention. Otherwise, he's going to get the man moved up, not me.
2: You know, I realize deals are done over dinner and deals are done in the men's room. I'm not going in the men's room either.
0: And let's face it, deals.
1: I wish I could.
0: Let's face it, deals.
2: I bet.
0: Deals are also done in bed.
2: It seems to me that if you continue this, you will never change men's minds about women. They will just always think that they're right, that they were right all along.
1: I'm not trying to change men's minds. I'm trying to change women's minds about how to get up and move ahead in their careers. I could care less what men think.
2: Well, you know, it's been my experience that even the homeliest, ugliest woman in the world, if she has good ideas that will expand business...
1: Who's going to hear them?
2: You will be listened to.
1: Who's she going to tell them to?
2: You make an appointment with your boss, or you make an appointment with his boss.
1: Nobody's going to make the appointment for you. I mean, that's the idea. The boss isn't going to make the appointment for you. You're not going to be able to get into anybody's office.
2: Really?
1: You're going to sit
2: there
1: with
2: worked.
1: Your own ideas.
0: Let me tell you something.
2: That I have ever worked, it's been an open-door policy.
0: Let me tell you both something that's true. Listen to me for a sec, both of you, because it's true with men, too. When I was younger, I was very talented in radio, very talented. I had wonderful ideas, ideas that absolutely would have made a number one show and would have worked, but, you know, I was a nobody. Nobody listened to me. Only after I achieved some degree of success did the professional ears begin to listen. So you've got to achieve a certain position before people even begin to listen. That's true even in the man's world.
1: Well, in a man's world, that's correct. You do have to achieve something in order to have some credibility and be heard. But as a woman, it doesn't matter how much you achieve.
0: Even harder.
1: Work.
0: It's even harder.
1: It's impossible. It just doesn't matter. So the only way you're going to get the opportunity to be heard is to be looked at first and be recognized. That's what I'm saying.
2: Then women need help to get out there and get their own businesses going instead of playing this stupid little game.
1: Yes, but look, you're absolutely right. But the only people who are going to help women get out there and get their own businesses and give them money are women once they're in that position. Because women can't do it now. Men aren't giving the money to women. Men are giving the money to other men.
2: Well, that's just not true.
1: Okay.
0: All right.
2: This isn't true. You can go get small business loans.
1: Can you?
2: You can get loans for
1: small
2: minorities. Women are minorities. Get a minority loan.
1: Look what you just said. Women are minorities.
2: Yes, they are.
1: Don't you find that a pitiful statement
2: to make? Yeah, I do. And in that respect, I do agree with you. Yes.
1: Well, that's the only respect that counts. Yeah, women are minorities.
2: Your motives for going around this, though, are what I object to. I think it makes
1: women
2: look worse than we already look to men.
1: Well, you know something? You're going to remain a minority if you continue doing the same thing you're doing. Because, you know, really, women are the ones that still make the world go round. We're the ones that have the children. We're the ones that deal with the home. Regardless of how successful I am and how many businesses I own, when my children get sick, even with two nannies, I'm the one that gets called. My husband doesn't get called. I'm the one that gets called because I'm still mommy.
2: But you just said it yourself, once you get out there and get something done and get some recognition, then people will listen.
0: Yeah, but caller, you know something? Rosalie is absolutely right about the way men look at women. That's what she has realized.
2: She encourages that.
0: But she's right. She's right, and you're fighting a law of nature. She's simply accepting it and using it.
2: So just accept it and, you know, just accept everything that comes your way. Don't never try to change anything.
1: You are changing. You're going to change the economic imbalance.
2: No, you're not.
1: Because
2: this man, once you get done with him, is still going to look at the next woman coming down the line the same damn way.
1: Well, that's a stupid woman. I'm not talking to the stupid women. I'm trying to enlighten them and empower them. I'm not trying to make women remain stupid. I'm not telling women, you know, go have a fling and then go back to your secretarial desk. That's not the idea. I'm telling women, get smart, learn a trade, get an education, take the courses you want, set the goals, get the strategy, and then attack. That's what I'm telling women.
0: All right. Well, we'll leave it there and move on. Wildcard Line, you're on the air with Rosalie Osiris. Hi.
3: Hello.
0: Hello.
3: I love you, Art. You're great.
0: Where are you, by the way?
3: I'm in Arcata. My name is Anastasia, and I'm a feminist. I have no problem with dressing sexy. I think it's great, and I can understand both sides. I can understand on one side is Rosalie, and I see on extremes, and on the other side is the feminist who wants to protect women who have been molested, who have been raped, and who are tired of being looked at as sexual objects. I can understand both sides. And I think we're talking about a lot of issues here. First of all, we have rural versus urban. You can, if you came up here to Arcata and you dressed in a miniskirt and fishnet stockings, the judge might throw you out. I mean, it's really conservative, and that's where we got the woman Kate from Oregon. I can see how she would take that position, and I could see how Rosalie is in New York. It's just totally different.
1: You know, in New York State, judges don't walk around with garter straps. I don't know what
3: I've lived in New Jersey, and I've lived here on the West Coast, and it's too different, especially on the Northwest. Way up here in the boondocks, you know.
1: The profession.
3: It's very different.
1: And
3: so there are different mentalities and different things work in different places. I don't have anything against women who want to use their sexuality to get ahead. If that's what helps, fine, that's great. And I am a feminist. And, in fact, I work for a battered women's shelter. And I recently went to an honoring a women's dinner, and I wore the red sequins dress with the high heels and the stockings, and I enjoyed it, and I got some flack for it from and women who I believe their position was, you know, we're tired of women being looked at as a sexual object, and I can understand them. They're trying to help women who have been raped and women who have been abused and women who are survivors of that sort of
1: they're
3: thing.
1: They're just trying
3: that's
1: to keep
3: their
1: jobs. The more battered women there are, the more shelters that they can administrate, the more jobs these women are going to have. You know, if
3: well,
1: you stop,
3: some,
1: if you...
3: Some,
1: you,
3: I won't say that that's not true. There are some. I mean, it's
1: well,
3: a bureaucracy, and bureaucracies, you know, work for themselves. But there are also some who really want to help, and their focus is there, and that's why they take that position. But
1: what are they doing for these battered women?
3: Feminism has many faces. I'm a feminist, and I was there in my red sequins dress and my high heels and my sneakers and I mean my stockings, and I felt beautiful and great, and I had no problem with that. I had about 50% of the women tell me, "You look great, that's wonderful." And I had another percentage saying, just looking at me like, "What the hell are you doing dressed like that here?"
0: All right, here, listen to me. Both of you, here's a good fact, right on the mark. Art and Rosalie, a leather miniskirt, fishnet, stilettos, good Lord. Rosalie feeds men the picture they want. Okay, I personally think it is distasteful to flaunt cleavage in a courtroom. Whatever, I guess that's East Coast stuff. Admittedly, some of the guys I know would hoot and howl in their Neanderthal way at such a sight, but mostly the men I know would find that type of, quote, staple in her navel, unquote, pin-up girl look, fine for a magazine in the bathroom, but not a courthouse.
3: If it's working for her, what you know, what do they have to say about that? It's working for her. She's got all this business. It's obviously working for her in New York. But I don't think it would work in this little rural town where we have very conservative judges, where, you know, you have judges throwing women out clients. I mean, women who plaintiffs because they're not wearing a bra. I mean, there are
1: how do
3: different
1: they know
3: places.
1: They're not wearing a bra? Did they feel them up?
3: No, they looked at them. You know, but
1: they
3: I'm,
1: looked
3: I'm
1: at
3: saying,
1: them?
3: Well, you can tell. If a woman's wearing a T-shirt without a bra, you can tell. But I'm saying that there's different mentalities. And up here...
0: Well, she, I mean,
1: you know,
0: this is a good point, folks. It is a good point. There are geographic and cultural differences across the country.
1: But,
3: right.
1: You know, not,
3: it would work
1: not,
3: in one
1: not in male-dominated arenas and not in the legal system. And really, there are no differences. You know, a judge is a judge is a judge anywhere in the country, okay? And lawyers, male lawyers, are the same anywhere in the country.
3: Well, if you have very
1: that's the way they are everywhere.
3: Conservative judges,
1: I think they're
3: going to have a problem with that. I don't know if you ever saw the movie My Cousin Vinny, but it's got that kind of a scene. The man is in a small town, and he's dressed New York, and his girlfriend is dressed New York, and they don't take him seriously at first. In fact, they give them a lot of flack.
1: There you go, but they want to
3: be. But then later on,
1: they
3: did because they were intelligent, and that's what really matters. But when you're talking about presentation, which is what you were talking about, presentation and getting ahead.
1: So you just made my argument.
3: It depends on who you are, making your presentation to.
1: You change it to accommodate the person.
0: All right, now, did you hear what she said? You change to accommodate the person.
1: That's right.
3: Well, I understand
1: you
3: that. I have a problem with
1: it,
3: that.
1: Know?
3: I understand business. Business is business. And we're not going to change, you know, business overnight. And there may be some changes, like women having their own businesses. And there are some men who are you know, sensitive men who don't necessarily think that way. It's not the majority. I would say the majority would probably be more interested in somebody who looked really sexy and pay more attention. That's the way the world seems to be. I can also understand the feminist who comes from the position where she wants to say, let's change that. I can understand that, too. Realistically, I think that's going to take a long time. And if you want to really get there now, Rosalie in New York might probably be doing really well. But if she came up here, she might have some trouble with the conservative judges. I really do think so.
1: I think if more women would stop taking the negative position, it's almost like a cop-out. You know, all we women say is we want, we want, we want. But when it comes to action, unfortunately, it's the men who play the game and go out and take the risks and don't mind falling down and getting up again. We women seem to be very wimpy when it comes to that. We want, but we're not willing to take the risk. If all the women in the entire country went and did what I did, what is the world, what is the country going to do? Are they going to close up everything? We women really are the support staff for the entire country. You're not going to have banks closed down. You're not going to have companies closed down. They're going to have to deal with it. Think about it. If you don't show up for your boss, is he going to sit at the computer and type?
0: I'm trying to sit and imagine a world in which everybody is Rosalie or some version thereof. Wow. Things would change, Rosalie.
1: Absolutely. Change.
0: Actually, what I think would happen is that men would soon be second-class citizens.
1: Yeah.
0: Now that I sit
1: good
0: here
1: for
0: and
1: them.
0: Think about it. West of the Rockies, you're on the air with Rosalie Osiris. Hi.
4: Hello.
0: Hi.
4: Yeah, I'm on. Hey, how are you?
0: Hey, we're all right. Where are you?
4: I'm in San Francisco.
0: Okay.
4: Rosalie, your main office is in Long Island, is that right?
1: Yes.
4: Yeah. Rosalie has a very regional take on what a smart, happening woman is, and I worked in Manhattan for years for
1: well,
4: South
1: Well, I have
4: County.
1: An office in Manhattan, too. And,
4: yeah, but your main
1: you know,
4: office
1: all
4: is not in Manhattan,
1: state,
4: that's why
1: so, no, it's not
4: you
1: regional.
4: Are in Long Island, because you have a Long Island attitude.
0: You have
4: a Long Island
0: attitude. Wait a minute.
1: I have a Long Island attitude. But, you know, until 2 years ago, my main office was on Park and 32nd, if you know Manhattan.
0: Well, San Francisco is not exactly the suburbs. Come on, folks.
4: What?
0: I said San Francisco is not exactly the suburbs.
4: No, no, no. I'm saying that she's not really in the big leagues. And in the big leagues, people like
0: what?
4: Her are just seen as clowns.
1: You know something?
4: In,
1: the big leagues
4: like
1: is,
4: well,
1: big leagues is how much
4: it's
1: money
4: ridiculous.
1: You
4: and
1: make.
4: And I really object to the way that she overrides everybody that tries to talk to her.
1: Well, you know, let me ask you this. What do you do for a living?
4: I work for Sony Pictures.
1: You work for Sony Pictures?
4: Right.
1: As what?
4: I'm an art director for them.
1: You're an art director for
4: yeah,
1: them?
4: Yeah, I'm a creative director for them.
1: You have an interest in Sony Pictures?
4: Yes, I do, as a matter of fact.
1: What's the interest?
4: Sharing. What?
1: What's the interest? Do you own a piece of the company?
4: Yes, I do.
1: I mean, are you the main,
4: have,
1: one of the main people?
4: We have stock options that are exercisable every 5 years.
1: Oh, exercisable. Okay.
4: Do you need to know all this stuff? Do I need to
1: look,
4: know how
1: because,
4: much you make
1: you know,
4: in order
1: if,
4: for you to
1: you,
4: be a reasonable
1: if you were
4: person?
1: Really,
0: okay, hold it. One at a time.
1: If
0: okay.
1: you were really, in, you know, understood how business works, it doesn't really matter where you are. What matters is how big your account is, how influential you are in the world. You can sit anywhere and influence and have power and have money. You know, most people who own the big companies aren't sitting on Park Avenue. They are sitting in their yacht in the Caribbean.
0: All right.
4: What's your biggest client, Rosalie?
1: What?
4: What's your biggest client? What bank?
1: I have a lot. Citibank, Chase. I mean, I can give you all the major institutional lenders. They're all my clients.
0: Citibank?
1: All the banks that you do business
0: Chase.
1: With.
0: Big banks.
4: There's only five major banks in the world that are worth.
1: But you know something? There may be five major banks in the world.
0: Wait a minute,
1: but there
0: sir.
1: Are about 200 other banks that you don't know about.
4: Talk.
0: Well, oh, come on, sir. You asked her to name some of the clients. She did. They're the biggest.
4: For their Long Island branches, I'm sure she's great, but she's not
1: oh,
4: the clown in Manhattan.
1: Yeah.
4: And I've been to meetings, you know, many times. I lived in Manhattan for 10 years. I worked for Saatchi & Saatchi, the biggest advertising company in the world. I made $60 million for General Mills in 6 weeks.
1: How much did you make
4: ever
1: for yourself?
4: Come close to that kind of money. And anybody that walked into a meeting dressed like her is a clown and just would not be paid any attention to, no matter how brilliant their ideas are. People in Manhattan and in the major centers of the world dress like business people, speak like business people, and they look plenty sexy and attractive without having to dress like a clown.
0: All right. On that note, both of you hold on for a moment because I think that needs to be answered.
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1: You know, it just occurred to me. I'm coming back with this. You know why? I'll tell you. It's because, you know, these young ladies, they were the daughters of a preacher man. They used to sing gospel. Then they changed their image, their wardrobe, the way they moved. And now they're what a sisters. They're making millions. Image folks.

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0: Okay, Rosalie Osiris is our guest, and by the way, her photograph is on my website right now if you'd like to take a look, and if you don't want to take a look by now, then check for a heartbeat or something or another. You'll see two quickly scanned photographs up there in the new items list at www.artbell.com. Here's a fax I just received, and then we'll go back to our caller. Art, I've got to hand it to you. Never has the power of woman's sexuality over men been better demonstrated than on your show this morning. I have listened to hundreds of your shows, and never have I ever heard you sound so absurd. You're acting like a 13-year-old schoolboy, trying his best to get the attention and approval of a 15-year-old schoolgirl down the street. And it certainly goes to show that a great deal of what Rosalie is saying is working. And he's exactly right. He's exactly right. Rosalie, I do react that way to you and to other beautiful women. And that's, to me, like a law of nature.
1: Absolutely. And I'm glad you react that way to me.
0: And I don't apologize for it either.
1: And why should you? And we've been on the phone for 5 hours, so obviously
0: yeah,
1: you also know I can walk and talk and breathe at the same time.
0: And I bet you can. I bet you can breathe. All right, caller, you're back on the line.
2: Well, I appreciate the lead that you just gave me, Art. I think that there's another side of this issue, which is you have to look at what people are up to as well as what they look like. And guys that have been around, have lived in major metropolitan areas like Manhattan, deal with women like Rosalie a lot. And you can't be suckered in by the outside package. You have to deal with the real meat and potatoes of what's going on. Also, her advice is very good for women who have no talent or feel that they have no talent.
0: No, it really isn't, because her point was at the end of the day, you've got to be able to do the job. And when you get to the top of the scale in any business that you're in, if you don't perform, the bottom line is going to destroy you or make you.
2: I'll tell you, someone else said, if you perform, you're going to be noticed regardless of what you look like. So it kind
0: see,
2: of
0: that's her... where she argues with you, and I'm afraid she's correct.
2: Well,
1: you know,
2: I'm afraid that in New York she's not correct.
1: I didn't realize where you were coming from until just now, you know, when you kind of gave yourself away. I mean, first of all, you know, you seem to be concentrating on metropolitan areas for some reason. But I think that guys like you... she's from Long Island, she's this, you know, you're going to, as a defense, because really, you know that I am right. And you, a man like yourself, really wouldn't know how to deal. You realize how vulnerable you really are. And I can understand men putting up the defense, because if they don't, they're not going to be in the same position they were. So now I understand how you're thinking. If you've dealt like with women like myself before, then you know how effective and powerful we really are.
2: I know that you really don't run anything, and that if you really try to sleep your way to the top, you're only going to sleep your way to the middle. And you couldn't even get to the top of the law firm you were going to conquer. You had to go out and start your own law firm in the hinterlands of Long Island, which, just to inform Art's audience who doesn't know New York, is the middle of the boonies. And this
1: you
2: is a person who's really
1: you're absolutely
2: like
1: you're you know you're full of crap.
2: Boonies.
1: I'm sorry,
2: and
1: I don't usually say that on the radio station, but you
2: China.
1: You know you really are, and I want to tell the listeners not to listen to you because you're so full of garbage. You have no clue, and you know something.
2: The reason you're so upset.
1: I don't even want to talk to you, because once you said
2: right.
1: that, I realized that you're a jerk.
2: That's right. I realized
1: you
2: that
1: really
2: you're
1: are
2: a jerk, Rosalie, and that's why I would never do business with somebody like that advertises their jerkiness in the way that they act, the way that they talk, the way they comport themselves,
1: look,
2: in their ridiculous
1: you know,
2: clothing.
1: Be my guest,
0: okay.
1: Please. I acquiesce.
0: All right. First time caller line. You're on the air with Rosalie. Hi.
3: Hi, I'm midway between Arcata and San Francisco.
0: Okay.
3: And I'm Katie. And I keep going back and forth between wanting to kill you, Rosalie, and kiss you.
1: Well, they either love me or hate me.
3: One thing that keeps coming to my mind is 20 years ago when I was young and I had a boss physically manhandle me. That's the kind of situation that I get afraid of, and yet I think of when I was an assistant manager of a major dime store, and my sexuality did make a big difference, if I dressed appropriately and looked nice, I had less problems with male and female customers. My manager did listen to me. And also, while I was waiting, I realized you're not saying use sex to get to the top. Sexuality, and there's a major difference.
1: A big difference, yes. But manhandling in what way?
3: Grabbing my breasts.
1: Oh. Well, you know, I may have been a little different than you. If he would have grabbed my breasts, I would have grabbed something of his also. I believe you should fight a tiger with another tiger and not run away and be scared. If you would have done that to him, I'm sure that he would have backed off very, very quickly.
3: 20 years later, I know that.
0: All right, you two. Let us move on. Thanks for the call. Wildcard Line, you're on the air with Rosalie Osiris. Hello.
4: What's her name again?
0: Rosalie Osiris.
4: Well, I think she's a bitch. And I think you ought to be ashamed of yourself.
0: Well, there's a way to start out a conversation.
4: I think that you ought to be ashamed of yourself the way you think. And I think people like you...
0: Are you referring to me or Rosalie?
4: To Rosalie. I think people like you, Rosalie, are a germ or a cancer in this country. And I wonder, you know what, my mother, my grandmother, if she heard you talking to that, if they listen to this radio show, my grandmother, she's 82 years old, she'd take you up in a woodshed and kick your butt. Who the hell do you think you are talking the way you are? I bet you don't even go to church, bitch. Bye.
1: You're right. I don't go to church. I'm Jewish. I go to temple.
0: East of the Rockies, you're
1: on
0: the
1: air. I'm an Israeli, actually.
0: Yeah. Oh, are you really?
1: Yes, I am.
0: You're on the air with Rosalie Osiris. Hi.
5: Oh, Art, I think I should deserve the right to tell you where I'm coming from before I ask my question.
0: Well, okay. Where are you coming from?
5: Well,
0: actually, where are you calling from?
5: Michigan City, Indiana.
0: All right.
5: I think that there is a double standard, and everybody has it. Just like when she called, said the president was in adultery. It's okay, if she's in it. So we did, and the women do have an obligation to bring up the moral standards of this world. But on the other hand, she's right, and to a certain extent, and the pendulum is swinging, swinging, swinging. The feminists from the 60s have come out, and we know they're lesbians. That's their biggest thing, is that they hate men. And on the other side, prostitutes hate men. So there's in between there, you know, that people are divorced, you know. I think women should not be wearing jeans. What do little kids think, you know, from a rear end? What's a man or what's a woman? Women should wear skirts, and they don't have to be all the way down to the floor, but they don't have to show anybody parts. They should be not exposed either, you know. I mean, we have a moral obligation. On the other hand, you know, the truth of the matter is that men do like to look at nice-looking women, and if you don't have time to put your makeup on, you're too sick to go to work. Really, the way I look at it, you're too sick.
0: All right. Well, you know, I absolutely have no argument about that. I mean, the faxer who faxed me a little while ago and said that I was reacting as a star-struck child in love or something, you know, basically that's true. I mean, that is the way men react. Now, we can argue this 100 million different ways, and I bet you don't even go to church, bitch, and that kind of stuff. But the fact of the matter is, this is like a law of nature that we're discussing here. And even those people who are calling up and raving and ranting at you, in their hearts, they know you're right. And they know it by their own feelings, not by what you're saying, but by their own feelings. They just refuse to admit it and get angry when they hear it. West of the Rockies, you're on the air with Rosalie Osiris. Hello.
6: Good morning.
0: Good morning to you. Where are you?
6: I'm up in Bellingham, Washington.
0: Okay.
6: Rosalie,
1: yes.
6: You're just not going to be taken seriously, not in this neighborhood. And people who follow your advice are going to have a real limited shelf life. They're just not going to make it.
1: Limited shelf life.
6: Well, you
1: have a longer shelf life now?
6: If you're making it only on your looks, girl, you're going to have a real limited shelf life.
0: Oh, but she's
1: you
0: not.
1: Probably didn't listen to the whole show.
6: Yeah, I did. You know,
1: I keep saying the same thing.
6: Confidence, you're talking thinking, you're talking education. Those
1: yeah.
6: things will get you placed. If you're depending on some man to to say, yeah, you're a pretty girl, I'll listen to you, then you've got a real limited shelf life.
1: Well, listen, who owns the company? Who else is going to listen?
6: And then you don't have anything else. That's all you've got to offer.
0: Yeah, but that is, obviously you have not been listening to the program.
6: Yeah,
0: she,
6: I have been.
0: Ma'am, she has
6: talk about achieving a certain position. Well, I'll tell you what position they're going to look for her in.
1: I don't even have to defend myself because I know what position I'm in. I own 6 companies, 2 law firms. I mean, you know, I don't have to defend what, you know, my position is.
6: Lady, you're not even going to make the dress code. They have a dress code in a lot of places that you're not
1: I don't have to make the dress code. I
6: into.
1: Make the dress code.
6: You do now, but you had to leave your company to do it. You can't.
1: But I would never have made.
6: Sure we can.
1: I would never have made the millions I make in any company. Don't you understand?
6: We have a lot of support system out here for women. People can get
1: support systems. But I don't need support systems. See, that's the difference between me and you. The women out there still need a support system. I don't need one. I have enough money. I don't need support systems. No one's got to help me out.
0: Most people don't. I said it in an advertisement a little while ago. You can work for somebody else and you'll survive. You might even do okay. You might get a vacation. You might, the 9-to-5 thing. But you're never going to get rich.
1: You know, the other interesting thing that I keep hearing from your callers is the obligation of a woman to teach her children morals. I haven't heard one person yet say it is the obligation of the parents. I notice that it's only the woman. It's you know, and I find that incredible how people still think of women having certain responsibilities and, God forbid, she decides to do other things or to use her sexuality, which, you know, when you're raising children, you are using your sexuality as a woman. So I am just amazed at that.
0: East of the Rockies, you're on the air with Rosalie Osiris. Hello.
7: Good morning, Art. This is Mike in Nashville.
0: Hi, Mike.
7: Hi, Rosanna.
1: Hi.
0: Rosalie.
7: Rosalie, I'm sorry. I was looking at my TV schedule here. They chopped you off here on WTN the last 30 minutes.
0: Well, that'll be solved soon.
7: Good. I recommended it, too. I called in a nice way. Rosanna?
1: Mm-hmm.
7: Rosalie?
0: Thank you.
7: My hat's off to you. I applaud you. At the same time I say that, it's no revelation of what you've done. It isn't nothing but chemistry. And if you just look back through recorded history and mythology, the women that have always stepped forward and have made their place from Adam and Eve to Cleopatra to Helen of Troy.
0: Good point.
7: To Delilah and all of that have done it, and they done it by getting their thigh in the door.
1: That's right.
7: And you've got to
1: That's
7: get
1: true.
7: The attention first, and then you can apply your tactics, your intelligence, and I have sat up all night long listening to this station, and I hung up like Art instructed to when men were calling in. I've had many companies. I'm retired now. I'm 51 years old, soon be 52. And I'm not retired because I want to be. Any man that sets up and says that, well, take 2 twins that are identical, that are fashion models. If they walked into a public place and say they sold widgets or real estate or houses, and one had on tight jeans and a silk blouse showing a little cleavage, and one had on Reeboks and the other one had on high heels and an ankle bracelet, who do you think would get the deal or get the attention or get the appointment? Just something that small and all that. And I've had companies where I set up the sale, and just the mere fact over the telephone of saying that I'll have one of our ladies call on you and iron out the differences, that got the appointment.
0: All right. Well, that says it very well. I mean, that he really is exactly right, isn't he?
1: Absolutely. I mean, what's more powerful and overwhelming than a sexy, smart woman? Nothing.
0: I have no argument for that. First time caller line. You're on the air with Rosalie Osiris. Hi.
8: Hi. I actually happen to disagree with the last caller, but I have a question for Rosalie.
0: Go.
8: Who if a woman had her bachelor's degree, what would she be better to spend her money on, getting her master's or plastic surgery?
0: All right.
1: Well, I'm going to assume that she's only 22 going for her master's. So I would go for one more year, get a master's. But I don't say don't do the plastic surgery. Do it as soon as you think you need it, because you got to look good also, and you've got to keep the machinery going.
0: Now, how about that? How's that for an answer?
8: Well, not too bad. I disagree with a lot of what you've said. I think that, as the gentleman said before, if somebody came in wearing Reeboks and jeans or high heels, I would buy the product that I needed, and I would judge the woman. I'm not a slave to my...
0: Now, wait a minute. These were twins in his analogy, and selling equal widgets.
8: Oh, okay. I would buy from the one that was the better salesman. The one that was better dressed. Art, I am disappointed in you in this show. I'm a big fan of yours.
0: Oh, look, I live with disappointment, sir. I live with it.
8: I know.
0: It's life. I just believe this. I believe she is correct. You can argue against it on a moral ground if you wish. I won't stop you from doing that. Everybody's going to believe what they want to believe. But I also know what is true.
8: But I'm just not a slave to my sex drive. That's what it comes down to.
0: Well, congratulations.
8: Thanks.
1: I think most men are, though. And,
8: I do.
1: You know, there's a reason prostitution is around for thousands of years. There's a reason there are clubs with women dancing, and I don't have any problem with that. But there's a market for it.
8: I agree.
1: Otherwise,
8: with you.
1: The women don't go. Women don't patronize these places.
0: Well.
1: No, they don't. Not really. I do when I take my clients.
0: Chippendales.
1: You know, I don't put Chippendales in the same category as topless table dancing.
0: Yeah,
1: I really
0: well,
1: don't.
0: That's right. Well, that's
1: you
0: true.
1: Know,
0: yeah.
1: It's a whole different ball game, and women don't really get stimulated by that. They really just go there to have fun and have
0: you.
1: A few drinks.
0: I know. Wildcard Line, you're on the air with Rosalie Osiris. Hi.
9: Hi. Just a quick quote from Timothy Leary, which was that women who strive to be man's equal lack ambition.
1: Women who strive to be man's equal lack ambition. Well, I'm not trying to be man's equal. I'm trying to be superior. Actually,
9: okay.
1: I'm trying to be superior, not equal.
9: Well,
1: I'm equal now already.
0: All right. Well, there was a Timothy Leary quote,
1: yeah.
0: who presently orbits the Earth, by the way.
1: Yes, I know.
0: East of the Rockies, you're on the air with Rosalie Osiris, and we're about out of time. Hello.
10: How y'all doing this evening? This is Paul in Cedar Park.
0: Cedar Park what?
10: Cedar Park, Texas.
0: Okay.
10: Home of the killer tornadoes.
0: Oh, yeah. Oh, boy. I'm so sorry about that.
10: Well, yeah. It was pretty devastating.
0: Anyway, we're about out of time.
10: Okay. Miss Lee, I hope you don't take this personal. This is just my opinion. I know you've heard several opinions tonight. I feel that it's just a shame that a person of your intelligence, obviously you are intelligent. You're obviously a very high caliber woman.
1: Thank you.
10: You know what you want, you've gone and you've gotten it. However, it seems a little unfair to women who don't have that sexuality for you to go out and flaunt it. And
0: well, no, look, sir, we are out of time, and nobody ever said life is fair.
1: That's true.
0: Life is not fair. It's just what it is, you know. It's like getting a hand of cards dealt to you. Well, Rosalie, you have gone all the way.
1: Yes. What do you think of that? How did it
0: Five
1: feel?
0: It was good for me.
1: It was good for me, too.
0: All right. Well, then, we will again do this someday, because you certainly stirred them up, and I'm in the business of stirring pots. It was a blast, actually.
1: Thank you very much.
0: Rosalie, I hope you manage to get a nap before you've got to go off to work.
1: I'll try, but I doubt it.
0: Good night.
1: Good night.
0: Well, that's it, folks. We're out of time. Thank you very much. From the high desert, I'm Art Bell. Good night.

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2: 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I'm Art Bell. It's great to be here. It is still the 1st of April here, and oh my God, did Keith get me? He got me too, folks. Listen, first I'd like to welcome a brand new affiliate, KKXL in Grand Forks, North Dakota. Welcome to this strange program, 1440 on the dial in Grand Forks, North Dakota. Let's say hello to the GM, Jim Holberg, and the PD, Brian Rivers. Great to have KKXL on board. It's a very long, distinguished, rotten tradition we have of doing these April 1st things. And this year I had no idea what Keith was going to do, and it was sort of an array of things, but the one that got me, of course, was the blue screen Odette. When you bring up my website, artbell.com, I was at an XP computer that I had recently put XP in earlier in the day, and I went to the website, the blue screen Odette came up, and I'm like, damn, you know, I thought I was away from this. It may not be anyway. And there it was. And like everybody else, you know, I didn't read. I didn't even, like a dummy, notice, gee, new font, you know. I just noticed blue screen of death, and I rebooted my computer. Well, Keith did that, along with several. Then there was another one that actually got me, too, because somehow he managed to make the web page jiggle every now and then, but it only does it after you've been on there for a while, so God, look at my monitor. What the hell's going on? Screen is jiggling. He had an array of guests in there and guest hosts and then he had black mold in my house and had me gone for the week and living out in my motorhome and oh man. But the one that got me, the blue screen of death. And listen to this. Here's a letter. Dear Mr. Bell and Mr. Roland, I realize now, prior to reformatting my hard drive and back in the comfort of my home, that I've been truly had. Mr. Bell, I work in a high school with roughly 200 computers in it. Guess how many I went through before I gave up trying to figure out the blue screen fatal exception error. Take another guess to where I have my internet homepage set. In each case, of course, I was brashly greeted by what I had begun to believe was the product of a disgruntled Microsoft programmer, and the problem lay much deeper. I am indeed grateful that my school is not in session, Mr. Bell. All are still away for the Easter holiday. I would have raised the proverbial red flag to full mast, and it would have been laughing stock of nearly 1,000 students and faculty. In conclusion, thank you for giving me something to do today. This will look exemplary on my April Fool's Day work journal. Dave in Erie, Pennsylvania. I had no idea it was coming. It got me too, folks. It shows how we read, doesn't it? Coming up in a moment, Linda Moulton Howe, author, investigator of all things Abnormal, a winner of many documentaries on the environment, reporter, science reporter for this show now for years, with a report coming up. In the next hour, we're going to play real war games. Here from Philadelphia, Pennsylvania, is Linda.
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1: Taken March 21st at my website, www.earthfiles.com, along with images that have now been taken of some of the dead and dying coral and sponges in the area that this dark water passed through. Fishermen also noted that dead plants from the ocean floor seem to rise up and follow the movement of the dark water through Florida Bay and the Keys. Fish seem to turn away from the dark currents, and eventually scientists discovered that coral and sponges had died in certain channels where the dark waters had been. This past week, on March 28th, members of the scientific community met at the Florida Marine Research Institute in St. Petersburg to review data from some water samples that they had collected up to that point, and many more have been collected. And later on in the next half hour, I will be bringing a report hot off the presses that I got just about an hour ago. But on Thursday, their consensus was this, quote, discolored water is most likely due to a non-red tide algal bloom of coastal marine origin. The presence of a large amount of algae in the water can potentially cause problems for bottom organisms as the bloom decays, unquote. The discolored area is now still observable in a region about 30 by 10 miles, and divers will be going down over the next couple of weeks into the dark waters to take more water samples. After this meeting, I interviewed Dr. Brian Keller, science coordinator for the Florida Keys National Marine Sanctuary in Marathon, Florida.
2: Good.
1: The sanctuary is funded by NOAA, even though no single organism has been identified as the cause of the massive dark waters.
2: Oh.
1: Dr. Keller has a theory that the organism responsible is a species of diatom, which is a microscopic type of algae that gives off a kind of gold-brown color. First, I asked Dr. Keller about the fishermen's first reports.
3: The observations that were coming in from commercial fishermen were water conditions unlike anything that they had ever seen in their time on the water. Dark appearing water, no sheen characteristic of an oil spill, no strong aroma that would be characteristic of red tide. At night, boat propellers caused phosphorescence. There were sightings of large numbers of comb jellies in the water that can cause phosphorescence, as well as some of the types of phytoplankton can cause phosphorescence at night. They said they were seeing something like they had never seen before, a dark mass of water that fishes appeared to be avoiding, and that the fishes in the water appeared to be behaving unusually. They talked about stringy masses in the water column. That could have been a type of cyanobacteria that can form stringy-looking growth forms in the water column. They collected water samples that have been sent to the Florida Marine Research Institute for analysis. Some of those samples have fairly large numbers of diatoms in them. More recent samples collected by the Moat Marine Laboratory just north of an area called Sugarloaf, many of those samples had medium to high concentrations of a particular type of diatom. And so our thinking is that this may be a particularly massive and persistent bloom of algae.
1: And why blackness, and why such an unprecedented appearance to the fishermen?
3: Well, the blackness is... A

0: apparent only in satellite imagery. And people on the water in what appears to be black in the satellite imagery appears a brownish, greenish brown there at the water surface. So we have some kind of a disconnect between the satellite imagery and the actual appearance of the water, which is more of a dark color. It's not black to the eye up close. And what's unusual is the size and persistence, and we can only speculate that there was more than the usual influx of nutrients that fed this bloom and enabled it to grow to such a massive size and to last as long as it has.
1: And those nutrients would fall into the category largely of fertilizers and pesticides?
0: Well, these actually come out of the system naturally. Part of the geology in that part of Florida, we have a shift from sediments, the normal types of sands that are silica sands, into Florida Bay, which is all carbonate sands. And so the Shark River outfall can bring with it naturally occurring silicate. The agricultural areas are a long distance away from that part of Florida and pass through a lot of wetlands vegetation. And the studies in the Everglades indicate that the agricultural nutrients pretty rapidly get taken up by the wetlands vegetation in what are called water conservation areas. And so it's unlikely that agricultural nutrients are going all the way across to the southwest coast of Florida.
1: And so you would say right now, as an educated guess, that whatever fed this diatom bloom was some natural relationship between the silica and the other kind of sandy floor in those two waters?
0: That's correct. And we've had a very wet, what normally would be our dry season from November until about April. We've had a very wet, dry season that may be linked with what we think is a forthcoming El Nino event. And that could explain why more than the usual outflow came from Shark River bringing these nutrients to feed this diatom bloom, but that's just a guess.
1: Is it definite that it is the diatoms that are causing the blackness from the satellites, or could there be something else there mixed with the diatoms?
0: Looking at the water up close, it does not appear black. But what can happen in these blooms is that there can be shifts in the types of algae that dominate the blooms, so that one type of algae will bloom and then die off and provide nutrients that feed yet another bloom. And that may have been the sequence in this case. In early January, Florida International University conducted one of its four-time-a-year surveys out through the sanctuary waters out onto the southwest Florida shelf. And they saw a low salinity between the 10th and 13th of January right in the area of the mouth of the Shark River that supports the notion of an outflow at that time. They saw an area of concentration of chlorophyll A, which is a photosynthetic pigment utilized by these algae. And they saw the highest concentrations of chlorophyll A that they've ever measured in these waters since 1995. They also saw a very high concentration of oxygen, which also supports the idea that this was a dense bloom of algae that generate large amounts of oxygen when they're photosynthesizing during the daytime. This was definitely not a dead zone. This was a very full of life zone at that time. And now, 2 months later in March, we're seeing signs down here in the sanctuary that we still have large numbers of diatoms, but we're seeing dead diatoms, the skeletal material they leave behind. So it appears that the bloom is starting to age and dissipate.
1: Now, there were reports that sponges and corals in a channel off of Key West were found dead at the height of the fishermen reporting the dark water?
0: That's correct. Those observations were made about a week ago by a very experienced diver who's an excellent natural history observer. And we have scientists from Moat Marine Lab are going to that same site today to collect tissue samples for analysis, get some photographs and some video of what the community looks like, and possibly get some more quantitative data on what's happening there.
1: If the answer to all of this dark water is a diatom, why would a diatom, which is a plant, have the ability to kill sponges and corals?
0: Well, we're not sure that there is that linkage. We're not sure whether it's something associated with the bloom other than the diatom that is causing this effect. We had a massive sponge die-off in Florida Bay in the early 1990s that was associated with a different kind of algal bloom, with a cyanobacterial bloom. And there can be a combination of toxic effects. A lot of these microscopic plants carry nasty chemicals to try to prevent animals from eating them. There can also be physical clogging of filter feeders by huge quantities of these microscopic particles that can clog up the filtering apparatus of things like sponges. So we're not sure what's causing the die-offs that we've seen near Key West associated with this bloom, and we're hoping that the tissue samples that are being collected today and probably more in the future will give us some insight into what caused those die-offs.
1: Now, what is the current status from pilots or fishermen as we begin April in terms of how much of this discoloration is still being seen in the waters?
0: Well, we had another vessel from NOAA's Atlantic Oceanographic and Meteorological Laboratory in the vicinity of the bloom on Friday, and it did a cruise track along what's called the backcountry, which would be the northern edge of the Keys that are characterized by a lot of shallow water areas. And they saw these bloom conditions from an island known as Big Pine west to Key West, and that would cover a distance of approximately 30 miles. And they estimated that it extended to approximately 10 miles to the north, this very brownish-green water.
1: So it is still covering a large area.
0: That's correct. The underwater visibility is typically less than 2 feet in this kind of pea-soupy appearing water. The divers that I've spoken to have experienced no adverse effects other than the limited visibility in the water. Again, there are areas where the bottom community appeared healthy and okay despite being immersed in this what appears to be very concentrated plankton bloom.
1: What is it about a bloom of something like a plant that naturally exists in the ocean that can become so dense that it can cause destruction of coral and destruction of sponges? And what makes that become a potential threat in the future?
0: A general issue in that regard for any such phenomenon is how much is due to human-related causes and how much is truly natural. And in this particular bloom, I'm not sure that we're going to be able to develop a good answer for that.
2: Wow.
1: And this complete inability to fully understand what has happened and point a finger at one thing, you will hear in the next half hour from a woman who has spent hours and was up tonight, up till 10 o'clock when I last talked to her. She had been looking under a microscope and examining some of the water from this area.
2: Oh.
1: And you will find it very interesting to hear from a woman who for 30 years has been analyzing and examining flasks of water from Florida and how this one is so hard to finger any particular culprit, But she will also, I think, that all of this is perhaps leading to something that all the scientists say that they need to understand more, Art, and that is it possible that in this time of increasingly warm temperatures and the warmest winter on record in North America, combined with what Dr. Heller pointed out, was water in Florida with warmer temperatures, could we be moving into a new era in which these kinds of explosive growths might happen on a more frequent basis? And I'll also update you on some history.
2: Okay, Linda, hold it right there. We'll be right back.
3: I know you can see me now. 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
1: Now, scientists we just heard had an excellent theory, but everybody out there should be cautioned. It is still a theory, and there's even he says we may never know. I heard low salinity, chlorophyll, oxygen, not a dead zone. Of course, the fish fled. But the coral and the sponges are the big question, of course, and it's a gigantic area out there. I'm not surprised, and I think if you were to ask a Hopi, could you find one, they wouldn't be either. Of course, it isn't so, but Dave in Missoula, Montana asks, all this stuff in the water, could it be the missing chads? You have to have some levity. This is such serious stuff. And my God. So that's the real bottom line, isn't it? They don't exactly know for certain.
2: That's right. And I would like to share with Coast listeners a historic reference from Dr. Keller that is worth noting. Coast listeners can see this report in photographs and this historic reference at my website, www.earthfiles.com, go to headlines and scroll down to the top story about scientists investigating dark Florida waters. And there is an excerpt from my conversation with Dr. Keller in which he said that in the mid-1950s, a crew of a boat that went on a regular basis out by the Tortugas National Park, which is out further west, from the Naples and Sable Bay Area, that they wrote in their logbook that, and I'm quoting, they saw a very unusual mass of dark water between Key West and the Dry Tortugas. Then, back in 1898, scientists there on a marine lab that was then existed in the Dry Tortugas, which is an island, at that time, they reported a dark water event. Dr. Keller raises these historic questions, saying nobody knows from that time period what these massive dark areas were, but could it be related to whatever happened in terms of the conditions this time around in 2002? Now, to show you how strange and totally right now this is just not nailed down, tonight while she was in the lab, this is what you're going to hear from is Beverly Roberts. She's research administrator for the Florida Fish and Wildlife Conservation Commission in the Florida Marine Research Institute. For 30 years she has analyzed flasks of water. And she had, before her tonight, she had the whole gamut of what had been turned into the Florida Marine Research Institute. Flasks have also gone to the Moat Laboratory and some other places.
1: So, in other words, you talked to her as she was actually, she was in the lab examining this water as you talked to her?
2: That's right.
1: Okay.
2: And she was writing a report that will be put up at their website by tomorrow morning, and everybody can check out these websites also at earthfiles.com. But right now, you're going to hear exactly as we started, and I said to her, how many samples would you say that you have in your lab right now that you've analyzed from these dark waters? Here is Beverly Roberts.
1: Should be interesting.
3: It looks like we may have had over 30 samples. Some of those are clumped fairly close together, and that is over a period of time from March 8th to March 30th.
2: And of those, what seemed to be the most dominant organism, plant or otherwise, that you found?
3: There isn't one.
2: There isn't a single dominant one?
3: Not really.
1: What?
3: That's what I'm saying about our samples are giving us quite varied results in terms of phytoplankton. Samples collected from March 28th through the 30th in areas just north of the Keys indicate that a Florida red tide organism, Karenia brevis, is still present and apparently a very patchy distribution all throughout that area. We have observations that the discoloration and actual textural variations along the surface are quite different within just a few nautical miles of one position and another, a recorded position. And we may not have good resolution of the what's causing this discoloration at this time, certainly, and possibly for some time to come.
4: What about the issue of a diatom being present?
3: Diatoms are still being observed in the samples that are coming in. Not the same species in all occasions, and not always the dominant species. Diatoms are a typical component of along the West Florida shelf, so it's not surprising to find them. I'm certain that they are part of the overall event that is being observed in Southwest Florida.
4: But that it is not clear right now what the mass of darkness that has been observed since January was specifically produced by?
3: It's uncertain what is the major component of the discoloration that's been reported since January. Our sampling at this point seems to indicate that there may be various causes involved with the entire area.
4: Now,
1: hey, Linda, can I quickly say one thing?
4: Yeah.
1: You know, the fish took off. The fish, when this water appeared, the hundreds of miles of water, they took off. Fish left. Now, he said it was very much alive, wasn't a dead zone, but the fish, in fact, chose to get out of there quick. I wouldn't go swimming in that water, would you?
4: Well, the divers have been going down and getting right in the middle of it in what they call the pea soup and have been reporting are not finding anything deleterious in themselves. But another part of the findings so far by Beverly Roberts was what's called brevetoxin. And this is produced from red tides, which are very common to the Florida area. And in almost all of the samples, she has found the presence of some brevetoxin. She cannot prove absolutely conclusively that there is enough red tide algae to be producing the brevetoxin, and it gets even more complicated because other plants can produce this toxin.
1: Yeah, but if I heard it correctly, actually, she said it was present, but not in large levels at all, that it was pretty scattered, and so...
4: Yeah, in terms of the algae, but she has been finding the brevetoxin, which is this chemical that the red tide produces, and in her own mind, she wonders if that could be responsible for what might have happened to some of the coral and the sponges. It is truly if it's pea soup water, right now clarity about exactly what has happened since January is not very clear either.
1: Hmm.
4: And over the next 2 weeks, they're going to send down more teams of divers. There will be what's called cruises. More scientific cruises. They're going to do some more sampling. They think right now that they can say this much with some certainty, that the amount of the diatom skeletons that are building up means that whatever this bloom was, or series of blooms, which is more likely, a whole series of different kinds of algae growing and getting more expansive on each other until it covered this 100 miles, that because they are building up, they think this is the decline of it and that it should be over. But both Dr. Keller and Beverly Roberts raised a similar question. With warming temperatures, with this having been the warmest winter in North American history, with a general trend for the last 13 to 15 years of increasingly warmer temperatures, that we are possibly moving into a new era in which these kinds of explosive blooms, without anybody knowing exactly what sets them off and how big they can become, could become more common than they've been in the past.
1: A question for you, Linda. I've got from Donna Cassidy in Australia. She says, Australia has had its coldest summer ever, and this devastated the grape production. Also, hundreds of thousands of baby penguins were killed during the Antarctic summer because there was so much sea ice that they had to travel 30 miles to get food. So would that make, what kind of sense does that make on a global scale? We're getting hotter, Australia getting colder.
4: In the computer projections over the last 15 years in which they put in the data of CO2 buildup and global warming patterns, you find the oddest cold and warm areas. The poles get warmest fastest, and we've certainly been seeing that in terms of the melt, the North Pole ice now down to 43% of what it was only
1: that's
4: a couple
1: incredible.
4: Of decades
1: oh,
4: ago.
1: That's incredible. May I interject one more because it's here it fits. LA Times today, it says, Yankerdot, Russia. The native elders have no explanation. Scientists are perplexed as well. The icy realm of the Eskimo, the tundra and ice of Russia, Alaska, Canada, and Greenland has begun to thaw. Strange portents are everywhere. Thunder and lightning, once rare, have become commonplace. An eerie warm wind now blows in from the south. Hunters who prided themselves on their ability to read the skies say they no longer can predict the sudden blizzards. The earth, one hunter concluded, is turning faster. It's an 8-page article, but you get the idea.
4: Yes, and Larsen B disintegrated. The scientific world was expecting that there would be disintegration of that big Larsen B ice shelf, but they never expected that it would be nearly gone in 2002.
1: Right.
4: And now we're looking out at a projection that maybe in only 3 years, maybe at the utmost five, all be gone there, and then that means these questions about increasing Antarctic other melt is still there, and this is all part of what appears to be a pattern that is affecting the world, and right now drought is worsening in the United States on a national basis.
1: A lot of stories on that I've seen.
4: Yeah, and I have just done a big report at earthfiles.com in the environment section, and it is so bad now on the East Coast that up in the Cannonsville Reservoir, the Delaware River watershed,
1: yes, right.
4: That feeds, it's one of three reservoirs that feeds Manhattan, for example, that the watershed was exposed to mud for the first time since it was built, and that reservoir, which helps get water to Manhattan, had only 3% of its water capacity in December.
1: Holy smokes.
4: Yeah. Nobody had expected that anything like that would happen. And in fact, half of the drinking water for New York City comes from these three reservoirs in the Delaware River watershed. And all three right now on April 1 have less than half their normal water levels. Now, this means that we're just starting into what's going to be 5 months of increasing temperatures. What is going to happen in Manhattan? Well, the mayor last week declared a drought emergency. That is the most severe that the mayor or a governor can declare. The governor of Pennsylvania in February declared 17 counties here in drought emergencies. From Maine and New Hampshire, people have been spending huge amounts of money trying to drill new wells to find water because the ground table water has lowered so much that wells have been drying up. They're estimating that over 1,000 wells in Maine alone are now dry. We've got all the specific data that is coming in that apparently an El Nino is brewing. And when an El Nino kicks in, which would be over the next 6 to 12 months if it really takes hold, one of the things that almost always happens is that the East Coast gets drier and warmer while the Southeast and Texas get wetter. And already that pattern seems to have been developing. And if you want to hear, it's very brief, but I talked with Bill Douglas, he's an executive director in the Upper Delaware Council up in New York, about what is happening with the reservoirs and how serious this could get.
1: Oh, yes, by all means, Linda, go ahead.
4: Here we go.
1: We're short on time, but let it rip.
4: Yeah, Bill Douglas.
1: Yeah.
5: these reservoirs have gone to extremely low capacities over the past several months. As a matter of fact, back in probably December, the one reservoir was down to approximately 3% of its capacity.
4: Only 3%?
5: Only 3%, yes. That's the Cannonsville Reservoir.
4: That would mean you were seeing mud a lot in the bottom?
5: Oh, definitely, definitely. I think the lowest I'd ever heard it go down to in the past was approximately 17%. Typically, there'd be a couple of feet of snow up in the Catskill Mountains, and that would come out, you know, in the spring rains of March and April and May. But right now, there's little to no snowpack in the mountains.
4: Now, what is the demand for water in the New York City area? How much?
5: The figures that I've heard most recently is approximately 1.5 billion, with a B, gallons of water a day is what they use.
4: And if you take that against all three reservoirs being less than half of what they should be.
5: Right.
4: And this is March 29. How serious is it if we do not get rain this spring, and given the fact that there's no snowpack?
5: The word I'm getting from the experts in the field are that this coming summer, if we haven't made significant impacts on bringing that deficit up, we're going to be in very serious trouble meeting all the water demands that we have here.
4: And,
1: aye.
4: Yeah, and for the very first time, I had a discussion with Bill Douglas and a couple of other people. What happens if the three reservoirs that feed Manhattan, they have other reservoirs that they also draw water, but half of the water, 1.5 billion gallons of water a day that they're counting on. And what happens if these reservoirs that are now less than half continue to go down over the next 5 months?
1: Well, Linda, you know, I wrote a book called The Quickening and then The Superstorm, Global Superstorm, and I feel like day by day, week by week, month by month, now, I'm just watching the predictions come true.
4: And do you know another area besides questions now that he and I discussed, what would they do? Would they have to start importing water from some of the places that have water, and where would that be? The Great Lakes is suffering.
1: Right.
4: And Nebraska has water, but that's in the Midwest.
1: Water wars, Linda.
4: Well, it is a very, it really is a concern in the future if these temperatures continue to keep increasing incrementally each year. And I also talked with Don Wilhite. He is the climatology man and director of the National Drought Mitigation Center at the University of Nebraska in Lincoln, and he pointed out that this week, he read a report from Colorado, and the state of Colorado is so concerned about the fire hazards there. And he was pointing out to me that in West Texas, in New Mexico, in Arizona, in Colorado right now, that one of the greatest worries is dryness to the point that it's tinder. So as we start going into the hot temperatures, they could be trying to cope with huge fire threats there.
1: Incredible report. Linda, we're out of time. Listen, we've got to do a whole program soon. There is so much going on.
4: I know, there is.
1: It's just a wonderful report. And go ahead and plug your website one last time.
4: Thank you. It is www.earthfiles.com. I cover a wide range of subjects that aren't in-depth on the 6 o'clock news. And you can write me your questions and comments to earthfiles@earthfiles.com.
1: All right. Good deal, Linda. Bless you. Thank you, as always, and good night.
4: Thank you.
1: Well, as I said, I just have this feeling that if I had the Hobie Elders about, they'd have a lot to say on this subject. Coming up in a moment, War Games.
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1: Tonight should certainly be a different kind of experience. Bonnie Rantham is here. Bonnie Rantham is the author of Ground Zero and Earthquake Games. Huh, no kidding. She's a former war gamer for the Department of Defense. With a computer science degree from the University of Wyoming and an itch to see the wild side of the defense world, though that'd be the wild side, all right, she's worked in helicopter crash investigations, robotic automobile assembly, missile defense, war gaming. She now lives in Erie, Colorado with her husband Bill and their four children. She's skilled, very skilled at military maneuvers, savvy about international defense, at ease profiling a terrorist, been known to save the world from nuclear annihilation, often before lunchtime. As a war gamer for the Defense Department, it was all in a day's work. That's who's coming up next. Well, I've always wanted to talk to somebody like you, Bonnie. I have always, and I never have. This is going to be a great honor. You're in Colorado, huh?
2: Yes, I am.
1: You are. And is your last name Rantham? Am I doing that correctly?
2: That's right, Rantham.
1: Okay, Rantham. Very good. Gosh, where to begin? What's it like? I mean, most people in the audience, of course, probably saw the movie War Games.
2: Right.
1: And you have no idea how much influence, or maybe you do, a movie has on, society and how we think of things and view things.
2: Well, I'll tell you something. What's so interesting is, the facility where I worked was built after the movie War Games. And when they finished building the main facility, in fact, the laboratory or the War Gaming Center, guess what it looked like? It looks exactly like the movie.
1: You've got to be kidding. Yeah, so this was built after?
2: Yes.
1: After?
2: Yes.
1: The movie? And it looks like the movie?
2: Yes. In fact, when they did the redo of NORAD, now I'm sure almost everyone knows, but for those who might have been off the planet for the last few years, NORAD is the giant underground facility in Colorado Springs.
1: Right.
2: It's built inside a mountain, Cheyenne Mountain. Well, they did a redo of Cheyenne Mountain after the movie War Games came out. Not because of the movie, it was just that time.
1: Yes.
2: And the actual facility in Cheyenne Mountain was just this little room. And they thought that the movie was so much better than what they had in reality that when they you got it.
1: The question always has been whether, the public and things drive Hollywood or Hollywood drives things in the public. And maybe this proves the latter.
2: Oh, I think so. In fact, the facility where I worked, Shriver Air Force Base, was built by people who had seen every James Bond movie and had a lot of money to spend. I went through a retina scanner every day.
1: Really?
2: That was a clear glass booth. I would step in and it would lock me in. Click. And I would be locked in there until I passed all the tests. It would weigh me.
1: You're not kidding, are you?
2: I'm not kidding.
1: A retinal scanner, it would weigh you?
2: It would weigh me, and then I would have to badge myself through. It would read my badge. And then I would have to type a certain number in.
1: Really?
2: Only if all those things happened in the right way.
1: This really does sound like it's out of James Bond.
2: It does. And then the booth would open and let me out.
1: So there really is a world like this.
2: Yes. And after a while, it's funny, after a while, it just becomes part of your world. You step over the submarine-style door with the flat brass plates that intermesh when you close it.
1: Whoa.
2: And you say, this is the way I get to my desk. And if I have to go get a pop, I step out through the submarine door and spin it closed, and off I go to get my pop.
1: Oh, my God.
2: Yeah.
1: You mean that kind of spin closed, a real submarine door?
2: It was just like a submarine door.
1: Spin it closed.
2: You would spin it closed. And what was in it was heavy. Well, luckily, it was counterbalanced because I'm not big.
1: What was this door protecting against?
2: What was it for?
1: Yeah.
2: Well, there's two things. First of all, it is supposed to keep the interior, which is where the war games were held,
1: yes,
2: from electronic surveillance.
1: Okay.
2: Okay. And the other thing, which I was curious, and the whole reason I became a war gamer is because I always wanted to get into the most interesting places I could find. That was my entire goal of becoming a computer programmer. I always wanted to be a writer, but I wanted to write about really interesting things.
1: But, I mean, how in God's name do you get to, maybe I shouldn't use his name in connection with all this, how do you get to be a war gamer? I mean, do you just go down and apply to the Department of Defense and say, look, you know, I'm a computer person and I'd really love to do war games?
2: Yeah.
1: How do you get there?
2: Well, actually, I was working for a company that was doing some bidding work on the facility. And so they needed to hire some computer programmers in on this bid. And in every government contract, including that for the wargaming facility, you have different private companies, and they bid. And they have to come up with enough of a bid. They have to show that they can do
1: right. What
2: the government contract requires them to do. You know?
1: Sure.
2: So Boeing will build a prototype fighter and show it off. So the company that I worked for built a prototype gaming center and ran war games.
1: Oh.
2: To show the government that they could do this.
1: Oh, and so here you were, a part of the design of the project. It would be natural then for you to be of interest to them in its implementation and running?
2: Yes.
1: Ah.
2: Although I did get a haircut and wear my nicest suit. I did the best I could to make myself as attractive as possible. So
1: how did they come to interview you for this? I mean, did a couple of guys in suits show up and say, hey, listen, we'd like you to apply. I mean, how does that happen?
2: Yeah, well, the guys in suits showed up at my grade school teacher's door and my...
1: Oh, so you were... Really?
2: Oh, yeah. I was investigated. It was so funny. I was investigated all the way back to the house where I lived in the second grade, and they interviewed the mom across the street. And I heard about this through a roundabout way. But they investigate in order to get the kind of clearances I had. They investigate your life really thoroughly.
1: Are you allowed to say how high your clearance was?
2: And how do you know that, Art? How do you know that I'm not allowed to say what level my clearance was? Yeah, you're right.
1: Just took
2: it's
1: a shot.
2: Not allowed.
1: And you're not actually even allowed to say how high it was.
2: Right.
1: Can you answer this?
2: Sure.
1: Is there such a thing as a Q clearance?
2: I am not aware of a Q clearance. It doesn't mean
1: wondered. There's
2: not a Q clearance, and I'm just not the person who got one.
1: Okay, then let's see if you can answer this general question. Are there levels above top secret?
2: Yes, there are. And that's not anything I'm going to get thrown in prison saying.
1: Good. So, yeah, very. You know to be very careful. I don't have to tell you, right?
2: Yeah.
1: Of the things that we are going to discuss tonight, we will talk of many things, Bonnie. How much of your work, by percentage, are you completely unable to speak about?
2: Very little. I would say around 10 to 15%.
1: Okay.
2: Will freeze my mouth shut, and not because I'm afraid of prison, although I am. I hear it's real cold, the food's bad, don't want to end up there. But because those things might be of use to the enemy. And that's really, I was so scared getting my clearances because I thought, what are they going to do? Are they going to put electrodes in my brain? Because people would come back from their clearance review, and they would just be pale and shaky.
1: Really?
2: I thought, what secrets do they reveal? It was actually almost scary. And then when I got the clearance, I figured out one of the reasons people come back and pale and shaky is because they keep the room at like 50 degrees. So you're freezing to death.
1: So there's a reason for that, I'm sure, right?
2: I'm sure there's some kind of psychological.
1: They sort of, they put you in a sort of a state.
2: Right.
1: Did you come back from the interview also cold and shaky?
2: Yeah, I did. And the reason I did is because they managed to impress upon me that if I revealed secrets that were important to the country, then people would die. Robert Hansen, the FBI spy, may he burn in hell forever, he got people killed because
1: yes.
2: of the secrets he revealed.
1: Yes.
2: And there are people in Congress who revealed secrets during the Gulf War that got some of our soldiers killed. So the pale and shakiness was because I really had this responsibility now of knowledge that could hurt people. So that's why I'm careful. I was very careful in my book to go right up to the edge but not cross the line. But I went up to the edge.
1: Did you give them a copy of the book to review?
2: I spoke quite extensively with the security director and found exactly, what parameters I needed to have. And he was unhappy with some of the lengths that I went to in my book, but it was not an unhappiness that he could put me in jail for.
1: Uh-huh.
2: No, he wasn't happy about some of the things I did.
1: Your books are Earthquake Games and Ground Zero.
2: Ground Zero. That came out before September 11th, so it was an unhappy coincidence of names.
1: What? Tell me a little bit about the books. What is Ground Zero?
2: Ground Zero is a thriller murder mystery that takes place in a wargaming center, the Wargaming Center, and I take you, the reader, into my world because there's a murder that occurs, and it's a locked room murder mystery. You have to figure out who done it as well as how done it, and the murder itself causes a cascade of events which leads to a terrorist group getting hold of information which they use to launch a nuclear weapon at the United States.
1: I'm sure your bosses, ex-bosses, were real happy about that.
2: Yeah. Well, especially because the scenarios that we ran, I had such fun with the scenarios. There was one scenario that we ran that I mentioned in the book where England tried to take us back as a colony. We would play all sorts of different games. And the world that we created was essentially think of it as a three-dimensional chessboard.
1: Uh-huh.
2: This was not a canned scenario where you just sit around and look at a computer screen.
1: Actually, it's much like chess wargaming, isn't it?
2: Yes, and we had rooms in the back where people who were playing the bad guys would actually launch weapons and move submarines and send out disinformation, and then we'd have the good guys, you know, in the different rooms, and they would battle. They would fight the war. And we would figure out how to fight it better next time.
1: Who, more times than not, won?
2: At first, everybody died. You know, nuclear war, not good. Especially when you get into a massive situation where you have nukes flying everywhere. The old end of the world scenario happened so many times. We used to call it the hand of God. You'd see.
1: You called it the hand of God?
2: Yes, because when you look at, we would have missile trail markers. So as the nuclear weapons came up out of China or the Soviet Union and would curve over the poles and head down towards the United States,
1: yes,
2: you would see all these tendrils, and it would look like this big hand coming over. And we called it the hand of God. It was over. When you saw that, you know, send the vice president to South America because there's not going to be anything living here bigger than a cockroach.
1: In most cases, then, that scene with all those tendrils, that was the end of it all. In other words, it inevitably almost always resulted in both sides launching everything they had ultimately.
2: Mm-hmm. Just like in the movie War Games. And then, but we would battle to the very end. We would try and shoot down everything we could so that there would be some potential for life on Earth. I hated those war games.
1: We probably get into some national security issues because what we have in space right now,
2: mm-hmm.
1: I think, probably we don't know everything we have in space right now. And do we have weapons there? Do we have what we're going to call defensive weapons in space right now?
2: Well, I played war games where we had brilliant pebbles. That was what we called them.
1: Oh, yes.
2: They're basically like...
1: rocks.
2: They're rocks.
1: BBs.
2: They're big, smart rocks.
1: Yeah, BBs.
2: Mm-hmm.
1: Those would be weapons that simply sort of spread out like a shotgun shell and physically actually destroy whatever is coming in, right?
2: Right. And the whole idea of a brilliant pebble in space is that you want to shoot down the missile coming out in its country of origin. For example, if you shoot down a nuclear missile heading towards the United States and you hit it off the coast of the United States or you hit it over the United States, it won't go off. You're not going to have a nuclear bomb because a nuclear device does not go off unless everything works perfectly.
1: Right.
2: So you hit it with a big rock, no more nuclear weapon.
1: Right.
2: But what you do have is plutonium, which
1: yes.
2: will rain down upon the country where you hit it. Or if that missile has something else on it, like...
1: Well, that's pretty... Why don't you just stop right there?
2: Okay.
1: If plutonium, high-grade plutonium, were to begin raining down, what do your war games say would have been the effect?
2: Oh, it's bad. If you had a hunk ORV, re-entry vehicle, land in your backyard, that's bad. The EPA is going to have to come dig up your backyard.
1: Uh-huh.
2: And you're not, it's, you know, it's going to kill your dog. It's not going to be very pretty. On the other hand, it's not going to kill your dog and you and 1 million of your nearest neighbors. It's going to be something that they're going to have to come and clean up.
1: So it's going to only be a very localized problem.
2: It's, yeah. And again, the whole hand of God scenario, end of the world scenario, really went away when the superpowers decided this was, you know, they had had enough. What we really saw after the, you know, the Soviet Union fell was the concept of a limited strike.
1: Yes.
2: So, yeah, you would have 3 or 4 missiles, let's say, coming in, and you would have to shoot those down. And sometimes, well, I personally would prefer to shoot them down over the country that sent them. Let them have Ebola. Let them have the chemical weapons. Let them have plutonium in their country. Not ours.
1: Well, I know that's certainly what we're worried about now, why we're building space-based defense.
2: Yeah.
1: We're going to chuck a treaty and just go ahead and do it. And
2: something else about space, too, is that think of what's up there floating around. You know, your doctor who's on his pager or her pager, who gets called in case you get into a traffic accident, that pager is based on a satellite system.
1: Oh, yeah.
2: You take away that satellite system, and it isn't just that the Army can't talk to each other or the Air Force can't talk to each other.
1: Well, it happened, Bonnie. One of the satellites went out. I think it was a Hughes satellite. I'm not sure about that. It was, a couple of years ago.
2: Yeah.
1: And exactly that scenario played out. Doctors were not getting pages. Kinds of ATMs were shutting down.
2: Right. Doctors had to go sleep at the hospitals.
1: That's all correct, yes.
2: It was very frightening, and it is a vulnerability in our space-based assets.
1: In our present technological society, if there was a war that, let's say it didn't get to the ground, implausible as that is, but we just destroyed all these satellites and they destroyed ours, what would that do to our economy?
2: I don't know. You know, we never played a scenario where it didn't get into a shooting war. But
1: you mean they almost all going to they almost all go eventually to?
2: Well, if let's say if the bad guys put up what we call an EMP weapon, electromagnetic pulse weapon,
1: right?
2: And take out all the non-hardened satellites. Of course, you can harden a satellite against electromagnetic pulse.
1: Are they hard enough?
2: I don't think the doctor's satellites are. I don't think the satellite that sends me my Cartoon Network is hard enough. That's what scares me.
1: And probably the one delivering this program right now is not.
2: Probably not. And that's a vulnerability. I would like to see that taken away. I don't want to lose the capability of hearing your show. I don't want to.
1: How expensive is it to harden a satellite against EMP?
2: I believe it's very expensive. That's one of the reasons the Army and the Air Force always seem to cost so much more when they put their birds up in the air. As well as the fact that they don't tell anybody that it's going up. Oh, that's a whole other can of worms. When they put those birds up in the air, you say, hey, what's that sound on the horizon? I didn't know there was a launch today.
1: Yes. You were in a very, very strange business, Bonnie.
2: It was very odd.
1: Did you ever have nightmares from it?
2: How interesting. Yes, I did. In fact, one of the reasons I decided to get out finally was, first of all, it was consuming my life because it was so intense.
1: Yes.
2: And every week was something new, and it really was absorbing my life. And I wanted to be a writer. I didn't want to be a war gamer my whole life. And second of all, I kept having these nightmares of driving home and seeing the flash.
1: Imagine that I would bring that up. Stay right there. We're at the bottom of the hour. We'll be right back.
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1: That has a door like a submarine that you've got to spin open and spin closed. And that would take her into her work area. She has two books that have received incredible reviews at Amazon.com. Earthquake Games, 5 stars across the line, and Ground Zero, also big time winners. Coming up in a moment, the real War Games once again.

0: don't know if you all know this or not, but Whitley Strieber, a very good friend of mine, co-authored the book War Day, one of the best written on the topic. There have been many, many good ones. I think I've seen every movie and written read every book on nuclear war that's been out, including On the Beach, with both the original and the HBO remake, which was awesome. Now, I've always wondered, Bonnie, in a full nuclear exchange, would the rather immediate aftermath of that perhaps unfold as On the Beach suggested it would with the, you know, the Northern Hemisphere and, of course, the Northern Hemispheres, I guess I ought to say, all going into virtual dead zones, and then, of course, with the winds the way they are, bringing the whole thing down eventually to Australia and ending all life. Is that how it comes out?
1: Yeah, pretty much. Not something I really... it's so depressing to even think about that. But yes, that's what would happen. One of the things that we fought desperately to do during a Hand of God war game was to prevent that from happening if we could.
0: Uh-huh.
1: For example, we knew that there was no way we could prevent enough nuclear weapons getting to our country to save our country.
0: Right.
1: But we could shoot down enough of them so that the radioactivity would fade out before it took all life on Earth. So it was a matter of preserving, if we could,
0: human
1: the
0: life.
1: Chance for life.
0: Mm-hmm.
1: And those were depressing war games to play. Because, you know, while you're fighting the battle, fight, you know, ground interceptors, put some more sensors up in the air so we can deter. And then somebody would tap you on the shoulder and you'd look at the map and you'd say, oh, I'm dead.
0: Huh.
1: I'm out of the game.
0: Out of the game.
1: Yeah.
0: But it really would unwind that way in a full nuclear exchange, with eventually the entire world being enveloped in lethal amounts of radiation.
1: Right. End of the world.
0: True end of the world.
1: Yeah.
0: The cockroaches, they'd survive?
1: Right. Pretty soon, you know, a couple of hundred millennia from now, there'd be the Art Bell cockroach interviewing the Bonnie Raitt cockroach. Do you think the new, you know...
0: What about the scientific theories that suggested there would be a nuclear winter? Is there substance to that, do you believe?
1: I guess
0: it was suggested that so much debris
1: right,
0: would be thrown up into the high atmosphere.
1: It would be very similar to what happened with the meteor that killed the dinosaurs. You would create a blocking effect of the sun's rays. Everything would cool down. Once you started the cooling down, it would cause an ice age. And you would end up with, you know, the few people who had survived, if they survived, would not then be able to plant or grow anything because the world would be glaciated just as it was back in the ice age.
0: I just don't know how you could have... And of course, ultimately, you didn't. You said you began to have nightmares about it. Were you having nightmares about these scenarios?
1: I was, but not the massive scenarios, because very shortly after we started doing wargaming, we began to realize that that sort of conflict was becoming less and less of a potential, because not only were we bringing our nuclear weapons, our nuclear bombs down in levels, but also the Soviet Union was. Also, it was so interesting, Art, the one of the first war games we played with Blue, which is our forces.

0: our forces.
1: Oh, yes. Uh-huh.
0: We played several missile defense war games where we did not have any blue assets in the field. Essentially, we would play as though we had no nuclear weapons. Well, the first time we played blue, we had been playing for a year, basically, shooting down incoming weapons but not doing anything in return.
1: Uh-huh.
0: So we played this war game, and I don't know who it was, China or the Soviet Union, sent over a very small-scale attack. And we're all getting ready to do the usual. You know, we shoot down the small-scale attack. We call them up on the phone and say, let's talk. You know, we don't need to end the world here. And all of a sudden, all these lights started going over the United States. And we looked, and all the missiles are coming out of all the silos all across the United States.
1: Yeah, firing back.
0: They've launched everything. And we turned and we looked at the blue guys, you know, the blue asset guys. And they were like, what? That's what we do. If you see a nuke coming, you'll launch everything you have.
1: And is that what you think we would do if we saw nukes coming?
0: Not after we got through with those guys. I mean, there were people who lost their jobs because of that war game. What they did is they were under the old Cold War concept, which is that, yes, you see nukes coming, there's nothing you can do about it. You send what you have back. You know, everybody kisses their...
1: butts
0: goodbye. They were operating under the old Cold War rules. And
1: well, all right, here's a little game for you. Let's play a few games. Suppose, for example, over an issue like, who knows, Taiwan maybe.
0: Yeah.
1: Let's say the Chinese have, you know, they blustered that they could fire a nuclear device, say, at Los Angeles.
0: Right.
1: And do that from a submarine, and they probably could.
0: Mm-hmm.
1: If Los Angeles went up in a white flash, what do you think the U.S. response would be?
0: Well, I would hope that Los Angeles would not go up in a white flash.
1: Yeah, we all hope that, but I'm just asking.
0: But, you know, when that thing comes up on the radar, the missile defense system goes into operation and we shoot that puppy out of the sky.
1: We try.
0: Yes, we try. In the case of weapon of mass destruction, our response has always been that we reserve the right to use a weapon of mass destruction in response. But that doesn't mean that we have to. And we fought war games where we lost several cities and did not respond in a nuclear fashion because we didn't need to. We could take those countries on without nuking them. It was not a situation where we needed to use nukes.
1: You know, it's interesting, Bonnie, and this will, of course, been way since you're out of the war games business, but gee whiz, Bonnie, the other day, the President of the United States made a statement about sort of a rethinking of the use of nuclear weapons.
0: Right, the Nuclear Posture Review.
1: Yeah, that's right. And the British did the same thing.
0: Mm-hmm.
1: And it's like two gongs went off in my head. And I said to myself, the important story is really, if you look very carefully, this is a major change, probably in response to 9/11 and what they might see coming after 9/11. But it sounds like they're getting ready to justify the use of nuclear weapons. That's what it sounds like.
0: Mm-hmm.
1: How did it sound to you?
0: Well, we played. I thought it sounded like a psyop to me, psychological operation.
1: Think so?
0: Was that Pentagon office they shut down?
1: Yeah.
0: What'd they do, box it up and move it across the street? I don't know. I think they were doing.
1: Just saber rattling?
0: Well, more than that, we have always had the option to use a weapon of mass destruction against a weapon of mass destruction. And I say those words very carefully.
1: Yes.
0: A weapon of mass destruction includes smallpox. It includes sarin gas.
1: Yes.
0: What they were saying to Saddam Hussein, who is frantically attempting to develop a hardened Ebola and a smallpox that's resistant, is that if he uses those against the United States, that's a weapon of mass destruction, and we'll nuke him.
1: You know, yeah, that's kind of what I thought we were saying, too.
0: Right. And so what they're saying is, as a preemption, they are saying, don't do it. We're serious. Don't even try it. You know, don't.
1: Yeah, you better be listening here. We'll turn you to dust.
0: Yeah, and let's hope and pray that that doesn't happen, because, obviously, there are many people in Baghdad who hate Saddam Hussein a whole lot more than I do. They have been under his jackboot for a generation.
1: But either way, our side, their side, millions of innocents potentially die.
0: Most, yes, potentially. And I believe that the saber rattling, that's a really good way to put it, the saber rattling was done as an attempt to prevent such a thing from occurring. Because we don't want to do that.
1: That's a warning to people that you would think are thinking rationally in some sense. People who take over airliners and crash them into buildings and the Pentagon and stuff like that, from our point of view, are not thinking rationally. I'm not saying from their point of view it's not rational, but from our point of view it's completely irrational. So threatening them with utter annihilation might not register the way we would imagine it would register on us.
0: Yeah, I would hope that it would register in some sense. It's essentially telling the bully in the schoolyard, you're going to punch his lights out.
1: Yeah, oh yeah.
0: And if he, you know, if he tries. The other thing I think it does is signal.
1: Which would work for a normal bully.
0: Right, for a normal bully, not a psycho. One of the problems, though, I think with the world opinion thingy, which I'm not an expert on, is that a weapon of mass destruction has been understood to be nuclear. I think that the United States is making it very clear to our allies, as well as our enemies, that a weapon of mass destruction includes biological and chemical weapons.
1: Yes.
0: So, and we don't have, we don't develop smallpox that kills people. We don't develop Ebola that's hardened so that it's, you know, resistant to antibiotics.
1: Yes, could in fact Ebola be weaponized to the degree that it would live long enough to propagate itself in the horrible manner that we could imagine it might propagate if it didn't. You know, it's like Ebola seems like a brush fire. It's so horrible that it burns itself out very quickly.
0: Right. You need to make it a little bit less deadly so that it has time to spread.
1: And exactly.
0: Saddam Hussein hired a bunch of starving, essentially, Russian scientists.
1: To do exactly that.
0: To do exactly that. Oh, and here's something. Here's a little clue from the defense biz. There is a bomb that was tested in Afghanistan recently. Not the Daisy Cutter, but something called a thermobaric bomb. Did you hear about that one?
1: Yes, ma'am.
0: The big incendiary thing, you know, fire, and then it sucks all the oxygen out of the cave structure. People within the cave structure are suffocated.
1: Right.
0: And anyone within the path of the bomb itself, of course, is incinerated.
1: Yes. Thermobaric, it was called.
0: Thermobaric bomb. Yeah, very nasty sounding. Why did we test this in Afghanistan? Well, you know, obviously we want to kill Al-Qaeda, and that's a good way to kill Al-Qaeda.
1: Right.
0: However, if you attack a biological facility, you don't want to throw a big, dusty bomb on top of it that throws essentially pieces and parts of that facility into the air. What you want to do is you want to incinerate that facility and not disturb it. So you basically burn it out without potentially, let's say, for example, throwing particles into the air which might infect someone several miles away.
1: So the thermobaric bomb might not have been a spiffy idea?
0: Oh, I think that the thermobaric bomb's idea, the reason we tested it in Afghanistan, is so that we can use it against a biological facility.
1: Oh, I see.
0: Of Saddam Hussein's. Yeah, thermobaric. Oh, all of a sudden it doesn't seem so nasty after all.
1: Right.
0: Because I don't, just to think, one guy gets sick, and then he's in Baghdad, and he gets on a plane.
1: Yeah.
0: Or, the scenario, you know the drill. I don't even like to think about that.
1: That is, unfortunately, probably a more likely today kind of 2002 scenario than nuclear, all-out nuclear war for sure, isn't it?
0: Yes, and that's... And that's a good thing, isn't it? You know, my job as a war gamer.
1: I don't know if it's a good thing. I'm not sure.
0: But yeah, everybody's had a cold.
1: There's lots
0: Nobody's been involved in a nuclear war, but we've all had colds.
1: That's
0: and
1: right.
0: To think of that happening is so horrifying.
1: I even get jittery when we start getting reports all across the nation of these strange rashes. These kind of stories, now it's probably nothing, but, you know, from coast to coast in Nova Scotia, everywhere, I've got stories of these strange rashes suddenly developing. Well, people don't say it, and I'm not certainly saying it now, but, I mean, who's to say that something like that is not, they have no idea what it is. It doesn't mean that somebody caught something and is a precursor to something else, and we just live in very, very strange times. After 9/11, everybody, of course, is on edge and almost expecting something biological. In fact, our government was saying, you know, they were talking about smallpox so much, I was like waiting for the other shoe to fall. They were talking so much about smallpox that I thought, it's coming. They know it's coming, and that's why they're talking about it.
0: Yeah.
1: How about you?
0: I think they're afraid it's coming. We certainly know more about the Russians and their biological facilities than we know about Hussein's biological facilities. But what we know about the Russian facilities is really scary. And that's
1: what do we know that you can tell?
0: The Ebola, they were working on hardening Ebola, just as you said, to make it a little less deadly so that it could spread more. Then there is smallpox, obviously. And I just have to laugh. I clipped an article out of the paper a while back. A woman, a scientist, was going up. This is before 9/11, when such things seemed scary but kind of charming. She was going up to the Arctic Circle to dig up a couple of victims of the 1918 flu epidemic.
1: Oh, yes, I read that story.
0: I was horrified, Art. I thought, what the heck are you doing? The 1918 flu epidemic could have been a hemorrhagic fever. The stories that have come from that made it seem, the historical record makes it seem as though that was no flu. It killed people way too rapidly and killed them dreadfully.
1: And I too thought, what the hell are you doing up there? Why are we doing this? Well, they will get perfectly preserved samples of this mass killing stuff. Of course, ostensibly to take it back and figure out some sort of, inoculation against it. That would be the, you know, blue side, wouldn't it?
0: I guess so, or to find out whether or not what kind of sickness it really was. You know, sometimes scientific investigation can go a little too far. I just didn't think she needed to do that. And luckily, it turned out that the bodies were decomposed and they could not get...
1: Good.
0: I know.
1: Yeah, but Captain trips all the way, right?
0: Exactly. A very Stephen King sort of scenario.
1: The first hour of King's The Stand, of course, was... that stood the hair up on the back of my neck. Those first scenes from The Stand. Do you recall that?
0: Yes, I do. And the way that our country and our world is networked together with travel really makes that a potential reality. If something gets loose, it could go everywhere.
1: Well, if the Russians are working on these things...
0: Or were, yeah.
1: Or were. And the Chinese are... And I think they probably are, as opposed to were.
0: Mm-hmm.
1: Don't we have to be?
0: Vigilant?
1: I didn't say vigilant.
0: No,
1: if they're working, if other people are working on these things, then don't we, in a way, we have to work on them? We might not say we're working on them. We might say we're working defensively, but there are offensive aspects to this kind of work as well, right? Right.
0: You know, is it good? Is it bad?
1: Well, I mean, they have to be actively coming up with defenses if they know Russia or whoever is working on these things. And in that effort to get a defense against it, you have to be able to create it, which means you have to have it. Hold on, Bonnie. We're already at the top of the hour. My guest is Bonnie Rampton. She was a war gamer for the Department of Defense. We will be right back, I think.
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1: Phaedra was a very unlucky Greek goddess. I wonder if our name is Phaedra. Good morning, everybody. My guest is a very serious person, Bonnie Rampton, who was a war gamer for the Department of Defense. It's a pretty interesting conversation if you have the stomach for it. Back now to my guest, Bonnie Rampton, who was a war gamer for the Department of Defense. So anyway, wrapping up with what we were talking about with regard to germs, you know, Bonnie, even though you can't answer directly because you didn't get in, it wouldn't seem to me that we could afford to have a germ gap, as it were.
2: Yeah, but not in offensive weapons. That's well, is that my optimism, or is that, what is that? I know that our response to a weapon of mass destruction is the one weapon of mass destruction that we acknowledge, which is nuclear weapons. If they release smallpox, we do not have a game plan where we release super smallpox against them. We nuke them. Now, that's not a very pleasant thing to think about either, but that's what our national policy is, and I prefer that.
1: In a war,
2: that there's somebody developing germs somewhere.
1: You know, in a war scenario of that sort, let's say we got attacked biologically.
2: Yes.
1: It was something awful, Ebola-like, whatever.
2: Right.
1: And we responded, let's say it was Iraq, and we responded with nuclear weapons. What would be the consequences of that, do you imagine, in the games you play? In other words, how many dead would there be in Iraq? How much territory would be unlivable for how long? That sort of thing. Would others likely get involved, or would they stand back on the sidelines saying, we don't want a piece of that action, thank you very much.
2: We don't want a piece of that. What the point of nuking back is not revenge. That's not the whole idea. The whole idea of launching a nuclear assault, shall we say,
1: Yes. Is
2: to remove the possibility of them hurting us again.
1: Right.
2: So you don't nuke to kill people, you nuke their facilities. Our nuclear response against, let's say, Russia, even during the big bad days, was not to target their cities, their population centers, but to target their missile fields, to target their military facilities.
1: I remember the Russians saying they had every town and city over 50,000 targeted.
2: Yep.
1: So...
2: Yes, they did.
1: Kind of a different policy.
2: It was a different policy, and that was their whole mutual assured destruction stance. Lots of people think that we had a mutual assured destruction pact with Russia. It was like, you're not going to nuke us because we've got our nukes aimed at your women and children, so don't fire at our women and children. That's mutual assured destruction, and that's just so morally bankrupt I can't even imagine anybody subscribing to that theory.
1: Well, but a lot of people say that the mad scenario is what prevented nuclear war through all the bad times.
2: Yeah,
1: now,
2: I personally don't agree with that.
1: You don't?
2: Nope, because we really didn't have a mutual assured destruction. They did. They targeted our civilian centers because that's their
1: And you're saying
2: their political
1: we,
2: system.
1: You're saying we didn't target Moscow?
2: Oh, we targeted Moscow, but Moscow is a military target. And yes, there are civilians living there. But we didn't target...
1: Stalingrad?
2: Yeah, like the equivalent of a Los Angeles. The city center's St. Petersburg. That's Stalingrad, right?
1: It is now. Where, by the way, I must say, a lot of Russian... I've been there. There's a great deal of Russian treasure there. As well as, inside... of the Kremlin. I was inside the Kremlin. God, have you been there?
2: No.
1: The
2: I
1: jewels.
2: I was not allowed to go there.
1: they had lunch for me at the Kremlin. It was great.
2: Wow.
1: And they've got a lot of jewels and a lot of treasure, both in Moscow and what used to be Stalingrad. Now, so we wouldn't hit secondary targets of that sort then.
2: That's the idea. That's the idea. And I watched it happen. In a military wargaming sense, as opposed to reality, I watched where Blue launched and where they landed. The concept is very precise, limited strikes that would remove their capability of launching more nuclear weapons. On the other hand, what you really want to do is prevent them from getting their nukes into this country, and then send in the Marines. Let's send conventional forces over. We don't need to nuke Baghdad. We can take Baghdad with conventional forces. What we do need to prevent, if they release smallpox on the world, let's say, is we need to prevent them releasing a secondary, let's say, Ebola or,
3: yes,
2: you know, a flu like in the Stephen King book.
3: So you believe that one major attack would be, in the minds of our president and the allies, justification for a nuclear response?
2: That's what they say.
3: Uh-huh.
2: Yeah. And I've played war games where we did, and I've played war games where we didn't.
3: And how did they turn out?
2: In those situations, we always won. We always won. And if we kept it from cascading, and you know exactly what I mean by cascading.
3: Yes.
2: Cascading is where India decides, hey, you know, well, they're not looking. I'm going to nuke Pakistan.
3: Let's get Pakistan and the problem. Yeah. How much of that went on, that cascading effect, during those games?
2: Yes. We played several games where we had a cascade, where India and Pakistan are busy throwing nukes at each other, and China gets into it, and then China decides to launch towards us because they think we're coming in on, you know, one of those horrible situations where everyone's trying to settle things down, and it's a mob situation. Everything gets worse and worse. We did play those games, but I don't know.
3: How did they come out, Bonnie?
2: Once the Soviet Union went down, now China does not have the same capabilities that the old Russia did. Russia bankrupted itself building nuclear bombs.
3: Right.
2: They do not have the capability to destroy the whole Earth. But, you know, we're looking at a pre-depression situation in this country where, you know, we possibly could have two or three different people declaring themselves president just because, you know, you would lose Washington, D.C. You would lose New York.
3: Right.
2: The major city centers would be uninhabitable, and people would basically be alive. There would be no nuclear winter. It would not be a situation where you couldn't grow crops, but it would be a situation where you wouldn't have a big federal government.
3: Well, looking back at what just occurred on 9/11,
2: yeah,
3: and what that did to the probably already to some degree in trouble economy,
2: yeah.
3: And the scale you're talking about would be...
2: Oh, it's the worst, Art. You'd still have to pay your mortgage, but your 401k would be gone. I mean, what worse situation? You still have all your debts to pay, but the stock market's been nuked. It's not a good situation. On the other hand, I remember playing a practice war game, and there was an attack, what we call a decapitation attack, where they're trying to take out
3: Washington
2: D.C.
3: Yes.
2: and New York. And all the bombs going towards Washington, D.C., this was a practice, all the bombs going toward Washington, D.C. were not getting shot at. They were all friendly. They were blue-colored. And I'm just going around trying to figure out what's going on. Finally, I, you know, get on the intercom, and I said, I think we got a bug in the system. Everything going towards Washington, blue. And somebody gets on, this guy down the road, you know, three or four doors down, gets on the intercom and said, oh, that's just me. I kind of figured if we took out Washington, things might be better.
3: Ha! So there was a little bit of humor, at least every now and then.
2: Every now and again, there was a little bit of humor. So we didn't have a bug in the system. We just had somebody who thought maybe Washington would be better not around.
3: Well, I mean, did people get caught doing these things, pranks? Probably wouldn't be thought of real well, would it? Or would it?
2: Oh, heavens no! That certainly wouldn't be popular with people who lived in Washington. We would play these pranks, in a sense, to have fun with each other because it was a very high stress job, and like I said, you know, nightmares occasionally. But on the other hand, you want to test out the system. You want to say, does this work under any wild scenario that I can come up with? What if Australia gets the bomb? What if England tries to take us back as a colony? What if the aliens come and we have to...
3: Oh, you know, I was going to ask you that. Whether any scenarios had been played in which the adversary was non-human?
2: Yeah. Actually...
3: The answer is yeah?
2: Our practice games, we played non-human adversaries. There were games that I didn't play, even at my level of clearance.
3: Oh.
2: There were, and gosh, did that just drive me crazy or what?
3: I'm sure it did drive you crazy, because you probably had, at that point, you had the book swimming in your mind.
2: Yes.
3: And you thought, big time chapter here.
2: Yes. What are they doing in there? How come I can't go in there?
3: In there, this was a level you couldn't get to?
2: This was a level of game that I was not allowed to play. I do know, though, that our system was built to play a non-human enemy. And a good thing, too, don't you think?
3: Are you folks listening to this? And so then, of course, you can't comment on how those particular scenarios played out because you weren't part of them.
2: And I could have turned myself, well, actually a fly couldn't possibly get into the area where the war games were. But if I could have, I would have.
3: Oh, my God. Just to even know that's going on is pretty interesting, Bonnie.
2: That's why I was there.
3: To even know that's going on, that we're making up scenarios against non-human adversaries. Oh, my. Mm-hmm. Now, you know, that would be considered not something that I would imagine our government would do unless they knew something we don't.
2: Yeah, I read...
3: Is that logical or not?
2: I think that's absolutely logical.
3: Uh-huh.
2: In fact, my second book, Earthquake Games, is kind of the opposite take on Ground Zero. In Ground Zero, my character's worked on a government project that does great good, which is missile defense wargaming. You know, it's this incredibly good thing to shoot down nuclear missiles.
3: Right.
2: But I could also see how a government project could do evil, because I knew that my project was in this area that nobody could get in except those of us with this particular sort of clearance. There were buildings on the base in which I worked that I couldn't get into. And Art, believe me, I tried.
3: You
2: I
3: tried.
2: I took my hacky sack. I took my lunch bag. Oh, I was just looking for a place to practice hacky sack.
3: Did you really?
2: Oh, yeah. Oh, yeah.
3: Well, in places where they do retina scans to let you in, they're probably not humored by that, huh?
2: They were not amused. But then I was in the club, so to speak. I made it through the retina scan, so they knew I wasn't a bad guy. But no, you cannot come in here and play hacky sack. Even, you know, I'd be in the foyer of the building looking around, you know, thinking, what's going on here? And some big guy would come up and start talking to me, and pretty soon they'd elbow me out of the building. And, I mean, it was a game, and it was part of my writing. But it was also because I had started to read extensively about government projects and what they could do. And I realized that, yes, there are government projects that could do things that no one else would know about. And, you know, then I had read that we were using UFO technology in missile defense wargaming, you know, the whole Star Wars thing. We were using UFO technology. Well, there were no aliens in my cubicle in my area.
3: Uh-huh.
2: But I saw the potential for keeping those sorts of secrets in other areas. So I kind of used that in Earthquake Games to come up with a project.
3: Do you think it's okay that you have even revealed this tonight? I mean, that they were gaming this?
2: Mm-hmm. Because, see, I have told you we practiced that. I have not told you that they played that scenario, although I suspect it is true, because that was held at a level beyond my own. It's very tantalizing. But...
3: Oh, yeah, but the fact that it was at a level beyond your own, and you're at a nuclear war level, a level beyond... Boy, what that suggests, Bonnie, gosh.
2: But who knows? You know, nothing I ever saw. But
3: yeah, I know. But again, because it was at a level beyond yours, and I can imagine yours had to be way up there.
2: Yeah, I programmed the silly chessboard. What kind of moves were they making on that chessboard that they wouldn't let me see?
3: Holy!
2: Oh, it was so irritating, but tantalizing.
3: For how long did you enjoy that work before it began to get you?
2: I was a wargamer for about 7 years.
3: 7 years?
2: Yeah.
3: That's a long time.
2: It's a long time in a windowless building, let me tell you.
3: That's right, windowless.
2: Yeah.
3: Were you above ground?
2: Above ground.
3: Uh-huh.
2: In a building that was just the most amazing thing. You know, I talked earlier about how the wargame center in which I worked was submarine-style doors.
3: Yes.
2: And I used to go into the building while it was being built because I had my hacky sack and my lunch bag. I just wanted to see what was going on. The core of the building was, it looked like something right out of Aliens, where she goes down and fights the mother alien.
3: You're kidding.
2: No, it was built to withstand a nuclear attack
3: I see.
2: At a distance. You know, obviously it couldn't take a direct hit, but it was built in a sturdy fashion.
3: In other words, they felt you would have to, after a nuclear attack, you would have to keep playing games?
2: I'm not sure what they thought.
3: I'm wondering about the reasoning for that.
2: You know, sometimes the reasoning escapes me, too, really. But the core of the building, you know, where a lot of the equipment was run up and down, was a series of catwalks and girders and the most amazing. It was beautiful. You know, it would be beautiful in an artwork. But the other thing that they did in the capsule where we played war games, essentially, is put an electronic web around it. And I wonder sometimes if they weren't trying to interrupt remote viewing.
3: Do you?
2: Yeah, I do. Because
3: as you know, there was a 20-year U.S. government remote viewing project.
2: Right.
3: And they know damn well the Russians and the Chinese are both still actively engaged in that. And so you think that might have been, or you're just sort of speculating here?
2: It's a speculation, yes. I don't have no, you know, I didn't get told by any of the engineer guys that's what they were doing. But I looked as it was being built. I was in there, you know, with my lunch bag, poking around, and they had electronic wiring throughout the girders around the area where the War Game Center was being built. Then, of course, there was the submarine-style doors with... Now, these... I mean, what in the heck was the point of submarine-style doors?
3: I'm trying to figure that out myself.
2: There were contrasting copper metal plates that meshed with each other as the door opened and closed.
3: Oh, you're kidding.
2: No.
3: No, you're obviously not kidding.
2: Yeah. Big, heavy doors, contrasting copper plates. And, of course, you know, then I read a little bit about remote viewing because I thought, now, this is more than trying to intercept electronic surveillance. Obviously, a satellite's not going to be able to see into this building. There's no windows.
3: Good point.
2: There was no way you could park a truck and aim a dish anywhere nearer than half a mile away.
3: Good point.
2: So what were they
3: doing? So then what were they protecting against?
2: Yeah, interesting stuff.
3: Well,
2: and I know that remote viewing was successful. The Russians did quite a good job with it.
3: That's right. Of all the people that I've interviewed that are on the edge, the remote viewers have long since convinced me. I've interviewed every one of the ones, the major ones in the project, every single one of them. And I've long since been a believer in that, Bonnie. Hold on. We're at the bottom of the hour. Bonnie Rampton is my guest. Her books, Earthquake Games and Ground Zero, I've got to read both. I'm going to get both of them, guarantee you. She booked at the last minute, didn't get a chance to get them first, but I'm going to get hold of them.
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1: In Bonnie's work, when the missiles and the streaks began to appear coming over the pole, you know, the big one, they called it the hand of God. I'm going to have to think about that for a while. The hand of God. Maybe so, huh? Well, if you're like me with these kinds of books, these are two books, I mean, you're just going to have to go for. And I checked Amazon.com, 5-star all the way. Earthquake Games, Ground Zero. Both of the books, if you'll go to my website, artbell.com. Yeah, the blue screen of death is now off there, folks. If you'll go to artbell.com, under tonight's guest, there are going to be links to both of these books. Extremely reasonable at Amazon.com, as always, and these are my kind of books. Bonnie, I want to ask you about two contemporary things. You know, we've been through the Cold War and the partial wars and all the rest of it as far as the gaming is concerned. Yeah. But there are two things going on in the world right now that demand my asking you about them. One, of course, is the Middle East. Now, biblically, I guess that's where Armageddon's going to occur, and if you watch the news lately, it seems like we're, you know, the fat lady's beginning to hum, and I don't know how much more the Israelis are going to take. I know that they have nuclear weapons buried in the desert. I think that's pretty common knowledge, and I think their backs are getting pretty far up against the wall. Now, how many scenarios did you run on the Middle East, Bonnie?
2: Many.
1: Many?
2: Yeah. You know, what is it about the earth over there? It generated the world's greatest religions, but it just seems to also generate unending war.
1: That's right.
2: Many of the scenarios would begin in the Middle East, and some of our cascading scenarios would start in the Middle East.
1: In the Middle East.
2: Yeah.
1: That's still not out of the question, is it? Because, of course, if Israel became involved to the nuclear level, not out of the question, that would no doubt involve us in some way rather quickly. And then you don't know about the Russians anymore, depending on what begins to happen to some of their friends.
2: And the Chinese as well.
1: And the Chinese. So,
2: you know, if there's somebody who's willing to kick them when they're down, you would not want to be a country vulnerable around China, I would think. Speaking of us or anyone else in the area.
1: What do you think the United States would do if the Israelis used nuclear weapons?
2: I have no idea. I know that in the scenarios that we ran, the nukes were not used by Israel, but used by us.
1: By us.
2: Yeah.
1: Well, in fact, if you look at, for example, the Gulf War, it somehow we kept Israel out of it. I don't know how we did that. I still don't know how we did that. There must have been some fancy dancing going on because we kept them out of it. And they were in buildings with gas masks. I mean, it was that bad in Israel. And we kept their hand down and took care of it ourselves.
2: Right. In order to quiet the rest of the Arab world so that we could kick Saddam out of Kuwait.
1: Precisely so. But Israel is more and more up against it right now.
2: Yeah.
1: And it could turn from what it is right now into a full-fledged war. It's like dry timber just waiting.
2: That is exactly the image I had. They got a big puff of cotton over there, and everybody's striking matches. When is it going to go up?
1: Yeah.
2: I'm not sure what would happen. I think that the entire intent is to keep things from going nuclear. It would be so easy to put a couple of nukes on Saddam Hussein's biological, chemical, and nuclear weapons facilities over there, or just get a good-sized nuke in the general area. And if they say, oh, we didn't have anything there, say, well, look at that big crater. Who knows? I mean, that's an easy solution, isn't it? We're not doing that. What we're trying to do is come up with bombs like the thermobaric. Thermobaric, my new favorite bomb, that does not require nuclear weapons to destroy these facilities. So we're really putting forth a great effort here to keep the nukes away, and for good reason.
1: By the way, they're using these daisy cutters and thermobaric bombs in Afghanistan, and it may be completely unrelated. But there sure have been a lot of earthquakes over there lately. Were you noticing that?
2: Believe me, the title of my second book is Earthquake Games. And isn't it interesting that there have been two earthquakes in Afghanistan since we went to war there?
1: Yes, I thought it was interesting.
2: Yeah. It's the premise of my book, Earthquake Games, is that the United States government has a Tesla machine, originally designed by Nikola Tesla, which generates a magnetic earth resonance pulse, which causes a fault line then to vibrate harmonically and sets off an earthquake. Now, I originally got this idea because in 1994...
1: Not really so wild, Bonnie.
2: Not so wild. In 1994, there was an earthquake in Northridge in California.
1: Right.
2: And I heard that all of the National Guard and police were on alert.
1: Prior to the earthquake?
2: Prior to the earthquake. And that was my big gotcha. I thought, oh my goodness, what if they didn't predict it? They caused it. And then I read about, then it all falls into place from there. That in order to prevent major earthquakes like what happens in places like South America or Turkey or now Afghanistan, you create a smaller earthquake that bleeds that pressure off that fault so you don't get the killer earthquake. But of course, that kind of power in the hands of a secret government organization is very tempting to turn towards your own purposes.
1: Do you believe that kind of power exists?
2: I believe in the Tesla machine. When I started,
1: so do I. I mean, we all know, they beat feet right in as soon as Tesla passed, and took everything he had away, and they still have it.
2: Under the War Powers Act, they still have it.
1: That's right.
2: I have this great scene in my book where they go into, and my CIA analyst, of course, who has the requisite clearances, goes into this labyrinth world to find the Tesla files. It was so fun to write as fiction because it's so close to reality.
1: Yeah.
2: They have Tesla files. So my book came out, Earthquake Games, and while I was doing the first series of publicity on the hardback, there was another earthquake.
1: Yeah.
2: And it was January 13th, 2001, over Martin Luther King Day weekend.
1: Correct.
2: The January 17th, 1994 earthquake was on Martin Luther King Day weekend. And I was thinking, wow, either nature has an affinity for Martin Luther King Day, or there's something to this.
1: Yep.
2: It was a lot of fun to write the book, but the more I delved into it, the more I realized that it parallels reality almost too much.
1: Almost too much, right.
2: Yeah.
1: All right, let's try this one. The buildings came down in New York, the Pentagon... was attacked by yet another plane.
2: Mm-hmm.
1: And behind this, it is said, in quotes, is Osama bin Laden. What do you think about Osama bin Laden? And what should we, if you were wargaming the scenario, knowing what you know now about Osama's willingness and capability, what kind of gaming would you be doing about this?
2: We actually gamed this scenario.
1: Excuse me?
2: Except with nuclear weapons and not with planes. And believe me, while I was weeping with the rest of the world over what happened, I couldn't believe that we never thought of that and that we never gamed aircraft. Of course, I also know that in 1985, was it during the Reagan administration, a airliner was shot down in the Persian Gulf. It was an Iranian airliner.
1: That's correct.
2: That had some problem with their communication systems. And our aircraft carrier shot it out of the sky.
1: I think it was an Aegis-controlled system that shot it down.
2: That's what is it. The Aegis system. Aegis systems can shoot down missiles. They can shoot down aircraft. Kind of like one by my house, really.
1: And, usually you wouldn't expect the Aegis system and those running it to make that kind of a mistake, would you?
2: No, you wouldn't. On the other hand, this was a major threat to an aircraft carrier. It is the right and province of an aircraft carrier to kill things that are coming to kill it.
1: Yes.
2: They made a huge mistake. They killed a lot of innocent people. And so in response to this, there was an executive order signed. Gosh, don't you love those executive orders?
1: Yeah.
2: That only a presidential directive could be, that a presidential directive had to be signed in order to shoot down an airliner.
1: It was in effect on 9/11?
2: Yeah, it is no longer in effect. Bush rescinded the order.
1: Uh-huh.
2: Yeah. So we gamed 9/11. It's called a decapitation attack. And what you do, and they used airliners, which is quite unconventional of them, but brilliant. They use airliners to essentially do what we've gamed in a nuclear sense. You take out Washington, D.C., you know, the Capitol, the White House, the Pentagon. You take out the financial district of New York.
1: Right.
2: Then you take out several city centers, such as Atlanta, and what's the other one we always gamed? Of course, Colorado Springs, because that's got the NORAD and wargaming missile defense and Peterson Air Force Base and the Air Force Academy. So that's definitely ground zero. And several other city centers, and then that's it.
1: How about Nellis Air Force Base? Was that a zero?
2: No. Mm-mm.
1: No?
2: You would think that Nevada would be a target, but that
1: how
2: was
1: about,
2: not one of the...
1: How about our test site in Area 51?
2: Right. I would think that you'd try and cover the waterfront there in Nevada, but for some reason...
1: it was never part of it.
2: Right. It was not a decapitation attempt. I believe the reasoning behind that was basically in Nevada you had all of the pawns, not the major chess pieces. You have to have the king and the queen on your chessboard in order to direct those pawns. So why take out Nevada when they are pawns? Now, this is a philosophy, the decapitation attempt is a philosophy that comes from people who believe that you have the ruling elite and then a bunch of peasants. So once you knock off the ruler, like what happened in Afghanistan, then everybody descends into tribes and they fight each other, which is not really what America is all about. But that's the concept. So what they did on 9/11 was they failed in a decapitation attempt. They hit the World Trade Center first, which allowed the alert to go out. They grounded the planes so the other terrorists on the planes were not able to complete their missions. And then, of course, the airliner that crashed into the Pentagon may have been aimed at the White House, may have been aimed at the Capitol.
1: And or the one that went down in Pennsylvania due to the heroic efforts of those passengers could have been headed for the White House.
2: Most definitely was headed either for the White House or the Capitol building.
1: Sure.
2: Yeah. And who would have been president? If they had succeeded in their attempt and they had taken out the White House, the Capitol, the Pentagon.
1: I don't know, because I don't know where Dick Cheney was at the time.
2: Right. And if the president had been in the White House, they didn't know he wasn't. But if he'd been at the White House and they had taken out basically the first three or four in the command structure, you know, you might have two or three different people, like a guy in a bunker in Omaha saying, I'm the president now.
1: You might have. Now, do you remember there was a very interesting sort of story that hasn't been reported on much since it occurred, but the president, of course, I believe was in Florida.
2: Yes.
1: Got on a plane and went hop, skipping, and jumping all over the place in the strangest way during all of this, and there were reports of credible threats against Air Force One.
2: Mm-hmm.
1: Do you remember all that?
2: I do. And there was no... There was reason to believe, certainly I would have believed, that if they were doing an attack like that, that the secondary wave might have been a suitcase nuclear bomb.
1: Yeah.
2: So, you know, don't go back to Washington, D.C., Mr. President, because there may not be one if we go back there. So he forced them to go back to Washington, D.C. in the evening, basically to say, you know, to show that he was not a coward, you know, that he wasn't being hidden in some bunker somewhere.
1: Yes, but for a while some strange things went on, and later sort of denials and confirmations of it, then denials,
2: and
1: something weird happened there.
2: Right, and I've played war games where I've seen, it's so interesting to watch what happens when you apply pressure in unexpected ways to people who are used to dealing with A, B, C, and D, and you throw them W.
1: Right.
2: Then sometimes they don't really panic in a sense that you or I would panic, because these are trained military men and women who've been to the war college and everything. But what they'll do is they'll start throwing, you know, into the mix, they'll start throwing different things, trying to find a solution. You know, they'll start fitting those puzzle pieces in. Okay, what about this? Okay, what about this? What about this? And it's pretty frantic. You know, I remember seeing he was a Marine. I love the Marines. And he was just in a purple-faced rage, because he was trying to save the Earth, and, and everything was going wrong, and you know, he couldn't get the proper commands out, and I think something like that must have happened. It was so unexpected that what they were trying to do was say, okay, what about this scenario? What about that scenario? We got to go here. Okay, what about there? And then things started to settle down a little bit.
1: So you think what we saw was a state of official confusion?
2: I don't know if confusion is the good word, or more of so many options.
1: Well, confusion as a result, though, isn't a bad word either.
2: Yeah, I guess
1: it's
2: not.
1: Just,
2: all right.
1: A dangerous word.
2: Confusion. Okay.
1: All right, so Osama bin Laden, do you believe that we have decapitated Al-Qaeda? Or do you think that there is significant threat? I mean, the government certainly seems to think there is continuing significant threat.
2: I do, too.
1: You do? You do.
2: I do. I think there are terrorist cells in this country. And our government, I'm really a fan of our military. I think our military is doing a really good job in Afghanistan. As far as the government agencies in this country, I'm not real confident that they're doing a good job. For example, the flight certificate approvals that were given to two of the dead terrorists by the INS.
1: Yes, yes.
2: You know, that when people say, oh, the FBI is on top of all those terrorist cells, oh, really? How about the ones that we know are already dead? And they're giving approval for them to take flight lessons in this country. Mm. That's not very encouraging. I think that Al-Qaeda was supported by some state. When you get a decapitation attempt, and that's really a point I wanted to make about talking about 9/11 in terms of a military strike. This was not a terrorist strike. This was a classic military maneuver. That does not sound to me like, you know, some whack job in a cave somewhere.
1: And if you were guessing, would you be guessing Iraq, for example?
2: Yes, I would. Although I'm not a big fan.
1: Well, the government obviously must be guessing Iraq as well, because all the signs are pointing toward. Well, when you start hearing about policy changes and you start hearing about, a trifecta of evil or whatever.
2: Yeah, the axis of evil.
1: The axis, that was it, the axis of evil. That means that we know something and we're beginning to shape public opinion for what's going to happen.
2: Oh, I think so. And again, my favorite word of the week, thermobaric bomb. They're not dropping that on Afghanistan just for fun. They're checking it out. And a good thing, too. To me, really, Art, the thing that scares me most in the world is contemplating something like that loose in the world and raging. Biological attack is really scary. And in order to stop someone like Saddam from using that, because he will, if he gets a chance, he will use it.
1: No doubt about that, right?
2: Yeah, no, I don't think any doubt about it.
1: Based on what he's already done, if he has the ability to do this, from our point of view, he's absolutely crazy enough to do it.
2: Right. And look what he did to Kuwait. He has proven that he is not of the 21st century. He believes that he can impose his will on other countries. You know, he gassed the Kurds. He sent doctors in to take notes on how far away from the gas canisters the bodies lay.
1: Yeah.
2: You know, he's doing scientific experiments to see how efficiently he can kill. And I think that there's good.
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1: Hold on, Bonnie. We're at the top of the hour. We will open phone shortly. I'm Art Bell. Bonnie Rampton, who was a war gamer for the Department of Defense, is my guest.
2: 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Tonight, featuring a replay of Coast to Coast AM from April 1st, 2002.

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1: Good morning, everybody. Bonnie Rampton, who was a war gamer for the Department of Defense, ours, the big games, is my guest. Headline so far, she admitted to us here that at levels above her security clearance, they wargamed against non-human enemies. I repeat, she told us they wargamed against non-human enemies at a level she couldn't even get to with her security clearance. Think about it. Once again, here's Bonnie Rantham. Bonnie, again with Saddam. You really expect that within, say, a year, within 6 months, thermobaric bombs are going to be going off over there?
2: Hopefully, yes.
1: Hopefully, yes.
2: Yeah, I really do. And unless some miracle occurs and somebody gets a nice, he slips in the shower.
1: Slips in the shower. Yeah. Well, we've been hoping for that for a long time. Now I understand why they did not go in and finish the job during the Gulf War, because they wanted to keep Saddam down but not out. They were almost worried about who might come after Saddam, and they were worried about Iran coming in. And, you know, they had a lot of reasons, geopolitical reasons, for not finishing the job, I guess. But in retrospect, we really should have gone in there and finished, eh?
2: I think so. But I'm not, again, I'm not aware of all the different reasons that they chose not to do so. And I don't know if we are going to go in again and take care of the job this time. I have hopes, I have suppositions based on playing enough games to know that when you get a bad guy of this magnitude,
1: yes,
2: you know, you don't wait for him to knock more pieces off your side of the board. You have to strike at him. But that doesn't mean that we're going to do so. I hope we do. I think that there's a lot of people who have fears that

0: of what will happen if we do. I'm one of them.
1: No. Yeah. All right. A lot of people want to talk to you, which is not a surprise to me, so let us begin.
0: All right.
1: First-time caller line, you're on the air with Bonnie Ranthan. Hi.
2: Hi, Art. Hi, Bonnie. How are you?
0: Hi, I'm fine.
2: My question, and actually I've got a comment first, this nuclear war thing just scares the bejesus out of me. I got a 13-year-old son, and I'm 5 months pregnant right now, and to think what our kids are growing up in or are going to grow up in just scares me to death. My question, though, is you had said something about going through the retinal scan.
0: Uh-huh.
2: You had said also that you could carry a lunchbox. Was there any special kind of clothing you could wear, anything that you could or could not take into the room with you?
1: Uh-huh.
0: No, actually, it was funny because when they would go through our bags, occasionally they would do random checks and go through our bags. At the time, I was a nursing mom. And boy, did they have a difficult time with my breast pump. And the poor guards were so, you know, embarrassed. And I said, I'm sorry, guys, but this is just what I have to do. So,
2: right.
0: Yeah, we would get our bags searched, and occasionally they would come up with something interesting like that.
1: Secret
0: like to say, though,
1: Tesla technology of breast
0: right.
1: pump.
0: Secret, super secret mother technology. And the other thing, too, is I think our children are growing up in a much more safer world than we did.
1: Do you really?
0: I do.
1: I mean, I wonder about that. The the old mad scenario, which you don't believe in, I sort of always did. I thought, gee, that's what kept nuclear war away was the fact that we would destroy.
0: Oh.
1: You know, it's suicidal.
0: It exactly is right. And I'm not saying that I didn't believe in it.
1: Yeah, but that world is essentially crumbled right now, Bonnie, and what we're left with is, for example, the Palestinians are now blowing themselves up on a regular basis. I don't know, 6 days now, six of them or whatever it is, it's been every single day. Now, what if other groups begin to adopt that
0: that
1: kind of strategy? And the reason I say that is because it is either hard or even impossible to stop anyone willing to give their life to take yours.
0: Yes, that's true. But it is a terrible thing that is going on right now. But in the macro sense, in the earth-wide sense, you're not destroying, let's say, the very last wild tiger because India and Pakistan nuke each other. You are not destroying habitat that people can live in. You're destroying people, and you're creating war. But no more war than was waged in World War II or World War I or when the Romans took on the Brits in Gladiator. This is battle of a kind that does not have the potential to destroy this earth.
1: That's right.
0: And that's more of a comfort. I think that the chances of planet-wide destruction are less now than they have ever been. And that's a good thing.
1: Yes, but destruction still on a massive level is obviously not only possible, but just occurred. So
0: yes, most definitely.
1: Okay. Onward. Wild card line, you are on the air with Bonnie Ranthan. Hi.
3: Hi, how you doing? Hi, Bonnie. It's Bob from Los Angeles.
0: Hi, Bob.
3: Hi. I was just wondering a quick thing. I've worked in defense a little bit in some weird categories. I was wondering, have you ever met some guys, they call them CIA, but they're real tall individuals, men, look very healthy and good-looking. Have you ever met these individuals?
0: I had some CIA guys brief me occasionally, me and the members of my team.
1: Really?
0: And, oh, yeah, we had the CIA in there. And I would love to think of the CIA as being tall, good-looking guys, but they were real boobs. I'm sorry.
1: Boobs?
0: And that's just the word I have to use for them. I didn't like them. They were arrogant. They had this attitude that they knew everything, and I just didn't like those guys at all, but they were neither tall, good-looking, nor particularly intelligent.
3: The guys that we dealt with were always tall and came in, and they whenever they communicated, they got face-to-face with each other, and they whispered to each other. Did you guys do this? Is this that same thing, too?
0: Nope, that didn't happen to me. But the CIA is a big organization, big-time guys.
1: So you would characterize them as arrogant boobs?
0: Arrogant boobs.
1: What? Did you only have a very small sampling of CIA interaction, or were you able to observe a disproportionate number of boobs?
0: My statistical sampling of boobs was very small.
1: Very small.
0: Hopefully there was a large cadre of very
1: Brilliant.
0: Smart, intelligent, good-looking guys and ladies out there, but I never met them.
1: At least intelligent.
0: That's right.
1: East of the Rockies, you're on the air with Bonnie Rampton. Hi. Hello.
4: This is Doug. I'm in Tennessee.
1: Hey, Doug.
4: And my question for Bonnie is, in your expert opinion, is Oak Ridge, are they doing anything that still makes them a viable target?
0: I don't believe so. Mm-mm. Although in a in a large-scale attack, yes, Oak Ridge would definitely take a hit. But we don't really see those kind of large-scale attacks happening anymore. You would see more of the major sites. Again, as in Nevada, you don't knock over the ponds. You just try and take out the major chess pieces.
1: Very, very relieving for you and I, sir.
4: Yes, thank you.
1: Uh-huh. Not so relieving for the financial centers like New York.
0: Yeah.
1: The political capital, Washington, of course. These are still viable targets even in today's environment, yes?
0: Most definitely. And places like Los Angeles and San Francisco, who are essentially representative of the goodness of our country and the tolerance and what these Islamo-fascists consider to be the decadence of our country.
1: Particularly egregious areas.
0: Right, for them.
1: And yet they still went for the eastern targets.
0: Yes, because Los Angeles would be a
1: secondary.
0: A second tier hit, a cosmetic hit, a hit against America's spirit. What they were trying to do, I believe, was a military hit, which was decapitation. We always had these great terms in wargaming.
1: And so, really, the hope of decapitation is that, again, so much confusion reigns. Then, as you pointed out, you get people in bunkers, in mountains, declaring themselves president, that sort of thing.
0: Right. And look at what happened to Afghanistan.
1: That's not it's not unreasonable that it could be that bad here?
0: I don't believe so, that it could be that bad here. But I'm an optimist. You might have detected that.
1: I can hear that.
0: Uh-huh. I'm more of an optimist than some.
1: You wouldn't think that kind of work would turn you into an optimist. Quite to the contrary, you would think it would, I would think you'd get, what's the right word? What am I searching for? I think you would get,
0: jaded or cynical.
1: Cynical, really cynical, yes.
0: Or pessimistic about the world's chances.
1: Absolutely.
0: Yeah, instead, I really felt like I was going into the phone booth and putting on my Superman costume.
1: I mean, by percentage, Bonnie, how many of these war games that you played out, these real serious ones,
0: mm-hmm.
1: ended up in peace and love and roses?
0: It's, if you think of it as a bell curve or a curve, like market curve, you start out losing most of your games, and then you start winning. And then you plateau out. So only the most serious situations descend into really nuclear strikes, succeeding in landing and killing people. Most of the scenarios that we played, once we got I'm trying to think of a phrase that is not scatological in reference.
1: Uh-huh.
0: Once we got our manure in a group, we started winning these battles without a nuclear weapon hitting the ground. And that includes our own. So, yeah, it was pretty optimistic after a while. And the occasional scenario would be run where that wouldn't happen. But
1: I was going to ask, are there ways that we could win with first use of a nuclear weapon in a situation like, for example, Iraq? Suppose we didn't have the thermobaric bomb, or suppose it's not considered an appropriate response to something that might yet occur.
0: Yeah.
1: There would be certain political pressure to use the ultimate weapon, to use nuclear weapons, wouldn't there?
0: You mean us using the bomb first?
1: Yeah, sure. I mean, for example, if we were attacked biologically, not beyond reason at all. In fact, they seem to be expecting it. Wouldn't there be an awful lot of political pressure not to just detonate some sort of fuel air bomb, but to detonate the real McCoy?
0: Yeah, I think there would be. And, in fact, although we never played a war game where we struck first,
1: yes,
0: in the military sense, in our practice war games,
1: yes,
0: we'd go psycho all the time.
1: And strike.
0: On launching first.
1: Really?
0: And, you always win those wars. But who wants to be the first one? You know, in fact,
1: yeah, but
0: the best
1: you said
0: way to
1: you,
0: win
1: you, yeah, but you, you said you always win those wars. So when you the first strike, and I don't know. I've heard different rumors that we have sworn off first strike.
0: Yes.
1: And then I hear that we haven't sworn off first strike. It is, I don't really know.
0: We've sworn off first strike as an offensive weapon. What we have not sworn off is striking in a nuclear sense against a weapon of mass destruction, which is biological or chemical. So if they hit us with a big chemical weapon,
1: it would be a first nuclear strike.
0: Then, right. It would be, our response perhaps might be nuclear, but that would not be considered a first strike. Ooh, that gets into all the little politics of
1: in
0: words,
1: the
0: meanings of words.
1: In the scenarios that you run in those cases, when you game that, how many times or what percentage of the time or on your bell curve does it get out of control or what percentage do we win?
0: With first strike?
1: Yes, ma'am.
0: We never played first strike with the military, only the practice sessions. And that it's very important because that, it's very well known that, you know, we do not have in our options first strike.
1: Yeah, but in other words, I would like to know if we're attacked biologically and we do first strike with nuclear weapons, say at Iraq, what kind of result there would be or might be.
0: Well, bad for the people in Baghdad, let's put it that way. Good for us in the sense of it does not cascade. In a situation like that, when you're dealing with a rogue state, China looks the other way, Russia looks the other way, and
1: even though there's been support from both those countries,
0: right, towards Iraq.
1: Yeah, yeah.
0: That's the cascading doesn't happen in the case where you've got some kind of biological weapon loose on the earth. China doesn't want that, and Russia doesn't want that any more than we do.
1: All right, Bonnie. Even though Russia is now what it is, and that's something different than when it was the Soviet Union, they are now watching us build the generation of space-based defense weapons.
0: And ground-based.
1: And ground-based. And there's certainly a line of thinking that, your weapons are about to be made, your situation is going to be made academic and moot because you can't hit this other country with these weapons. So there comes a sort of a strange point where you have to make a decision to either use them or lose them.
0: Oh, interesting point.
1: Yes, and one that I would imagine you've gamed.
0: That other countries have a missile defense system as well.
1: What if you have a country that can't afford it? Like Russia can't afford it, really?
0: Right. Yeah, and that's the point where, you know, do you trust your government or not? Do you trust your government to have the ultimate weapon and a missile defense system and therefore to be able to say, you know, I don't know, all the beautiful Russian women come over here or we're going to nuke you?
1: Yeah.
0: You would hope that our government wouldn't do that, and so far in our history, we haven't. We had our time of empire where we went out and conquered territory. And
1: but still, if we build this, there is going to come that interesting moment where the Russians, which still, after all, do pay attention to things, are going to say, look, if this goes any further at all, our weapons are useless. We either use them now or...
0: I see.
1: Yeah, yeah.
0: Right. Mm-hmm. Well, who's to say it isn't already built, Art?
1: West of the Rockies, you're on the air with Bonnie Ramphin. Hi.
5: Hi. That would be me?
1: Yeah, that would be you, sir.
5: Hi, everybody. I have a brief comment and a question and then a comment if I don't run too long. I have been basically pointed at the future my entire lifetime, in my late 40s now, ever since I was the Geiger counter monitor in the 6th grade.
1: Huh.
5: In Southern California, when we were doing these pathetic duck and cover exercises under our desks.
1: Oh, yes, I did that.
5: And I had to find a small, needle head radium salts with a Geiger counter just to see if we could do it. And raised in a Christian household, and so I was raised on nuclear war and apocalypse, my whole teens. And everything I have heard tonight seems like absolute kid's play.
1: How so, sir?
5: Everything I've heard seems absolutely like sandbox stuff.
1: How so?
5: So that leads to my question.
1: Okay.
5: Maybe I'll get the comment after that.
1: Maybe.
5: What is your assessment Bonnie, of the White Plague scenario.
1: White Plague.
5: Yeah.
0: Is that Frank Herbert's book?
5: Right.
0: Regarding making women sterile, is that the...
5: Well, the concept that a rogue, genius-level molecular biologist could change the face of humanity alone.
0: Yeah, don't we always teeter on the edge of disaster?
5: Uh-huh.
0: You know, there have been many disasters of many kinds that have swept the world. That's one of them. I'm an optimist. I think that that we face these things as they come.
1: The White Plague scenario saying that one rogue scientist would do what? Bonnie.
0: I haven't read the book, actually. It's that he creates some sort of plague that makes all women sterile.
1: All women.
0: So therefore, that's the end of the human race.
1: That would be the end of the human race, wouldn't it?
0: Yeah.
1: Okay. Bonnie, hold on. Lots more people out there for you. He didn't get to the comment, but it was an interesting question. All human women sterile. That would do it in a generation or so, eh?
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1: Anybody out there remember The Stand, Stephen King's The Stand, and the televised version? In the first hour, in the first part of the first hour, they played this song when it got loose. I'll never forget it. Stood the hair on the back of my neck right up, and I've been playing it ever since, and it seemed just right for tonight. Once again, Bonnie Rampton, who is a war gamer for the Department of Defense. Strange job. Really strange job. Bonnie, you have many times made an analogy between chess and war gaming.
2: Yeah.
1: Do you play chess?
2: I used to. Kind of gave up on it. My life's been a little busy.
1: Why do you think that most chess players are men?
2: Well, men are hardwired to be better at spatial relationships, just as women are hardwired in other ways to be good at other things. They're just better at it. We certainly had female war gamers, and we had military people who played war games.
1: And did the female players play in a different way?
2: Yeah, most definitely.
1: Really?
2: Yeah. Although, you know, they weren't saying, oh, you know, we must save the children. They were quite willing to, you know, to fight the battle. But women have different ways of looking at things, and that's why
1: Indeed. It's
2: good to have both women and men fighting a battle. Because they have, although I'm not a big believer of having them on the battlefield carrying guns, for example, because it's sort of physical strength requirement out there in the field. But as far as the mental capabilities go, you need that dichotomy. You need both men and women looking at the same problem together.
1: So then
2: that's what parenting is all about.
1: So then would you or would you not be comfortable with a woman president in charge of the football?
2: Oh, what an interesting question that is.
1: I try.
2: As long as it was me.
1: that's an interesting evasion of an answer.
2: It would depend on the woman, really. I wouldn't mind if Margaret Thatcher was reincarnated as a younger woman and became the president. She was brilliant and strong and moral and all those things. But there are women I would not care to see with the football in any way.
1: All right. West of the Rockies, you're on the air with Bonnie. Hello.
3: Good evening. I had a question for you and your guest.
1: Yes.
3: March 9th, in the front page of the San Francisco Chronicle, there was an article on polio vaccinations were given between 1955 and 1963.
1: Yeah, I took one of those.
3: Okay, all right. Oh, I'm so sorry, man. I understand they do understand to know where the territories are, but the potential, if you look at the article and give it any veracity, and they're pretty good, you know, Fred Hutchinson Cancer Center and University of Texas said that 42 to 43% of up to 30 million people vaccinated in that time period would potentially have non-Hodgkin's lymphoma. Now, if that's about 12.9 million people potentially, if that doesn't play into the same scenario from just possibly our own blunder, I don't know what else. I wondered if your guest was
1: all right. Well, let me convert that unhappy little scenario to a question. Bonnie, when you play war games, usually you're dealing with intentional acts.
2: Right.
1: Did you ever game unintentional accidents?
2: Yes.
1: Release of this or that, or, you know, kind of what the man was talking about?
2: Yes. Actually, one of the most interesting war games we played was one where some eco-terrorists took over a missile silo and launched, hoping to launch at Washington, D.C. But the twist, which I thought was really amusing, was the missile was misfired and headed towards Seattle. It was going to take out the grunge movement.
1: Seattle.
2: Yes.
1: Usually, in most war games, I have been entirely depressed to see Las Vegas usually be the first target.
2: In massive attacks, that's one target. Seattle's always a target because of Boeing.
1: Yeah.
2: But
1: Microsoft.
2: This was a complete accident that was happening. They were intending to launch at Washington, D.C. and ended up aiming the thing at Seattle. And here's a missile that's targeted or not targeted by all of our systems because it's a friendly.
1: That's right.
2: You know, we had to the first time we played that, Seattle was toast. And then we figured out a way
1: to save Seattle.
2: Well, we figured out a way to say our missiles now are bad guys. Let's shoot them down with our own missile defense system. And in fact, we had a situation where the incoming attack was coming. We had started to, you know, the blue guys had jumped the gun again and were launching back. We shot down all the missiles coming in, and then we turned right around and shot down all the missiles going out.
1: Oh really?
2: Yeah.
1: Oh, now isn't that interesting?
2: Isn't that an interesting scenario? Yeah, because, you know, once those missiles impacted in the country, are outgoing, then they would turn around and launch everything they had left.
1: Gotcha.
2: So we shot them down ourselves.
1: To stop it.
2: Yes, to stop the war.
1: You may remember a movie in which Moscow was destroyed, essentially by accident.
2: Mm-hmm.
1: And then New York was destroyed to prevent what otherwise would have occurred.
2: Right, it was a sacrifice play.
1: That's right.
2: Oh, I just hated that.
1: First time caller line, you're on the air with Bonnie Rampin. Hi.
4: Hi, I was listening to a senior fellow from the War College, John Pelletier, and he said we have to be very on guard against a massive disinformation and propaganda campaign building up for a pretext to attack Iraq. And I'd like to mention a couple of double standards here, where the United States government is hoarding more weapons of mass destruction than the rest of the world combined. It's used them and others to kill millions of people around the world, from Hiroshima to Vietnam to Iraq. It has made is making now terrorist nuclear threats against seven countries. It supports and has installed death squad regimes around the world, and it refuses to allow weapons inspectors into the United States ever.
1: Yeah, but sir, aside from all that, we're pretty nice guys.
4: Well, yeah, if you consider killing hundreds of thousands of people in Iraq, that has done absolutely nothing to us, and yet we turn around and hypocritically say that.
1: Slow down. Who's to say they've done nothing to us? How do you know they weren't behind Osama bin Laden's recent action?
4: Well, as a matter,
1: how do you know that?
4: As a matter of fact, they hate each other. Anyone who knows that they absolutely hate each other, and Osama bin Laden has been involved in anti-Saddam.
1: Well, whether or not they, I don't know whether they hate each other, but the fact of the matter is they have common goals. That would be our eradication. They're building weapons of mass destruction in Iraq as fast as they can. They're underground. We all know it. I'm sorry, but I don't buy into that man's line of reasoning. However,
2: yeah, and I'm not a disinformation plant or anything. I don't get paid by the government. I have trouble buying socks. If I were disinformation, wouldn't I be getting lots of money? I'm an independent citizen, and in fact, I worked as a war gamer with the idea in mind that I would face whatever I had to face if
1: mm-hmm.
2: there was something evil going on.
1: Mm-hmm.
2: You know, I got those clearances, and if they were going to show me something that was harmful to America, I was going to expose it. So I'm on the side of the good guys here.
1: Yeah, I mean, some of what he says in some ways is true. We are an aggressive country in a lot of ways. I mean, we have been involved in a lot of wars. I like to think on the good side. But we indeed have been involved, and we are sort of a warrior-like people here in the U.S. Would you agree with that?
2: Yeah, only in the sense that we're the biggest kid on the block, and everybody always tries to bloody our nose.
1: That's right.
2: And sometimes you just have to keep them from punching you out.
1: Exactly. Wild card line, you're on the air with Bonnie Rampin. Hi.
5: That me?
1: That's you.
5: Yeah, your question... with just a quick observation, obviously, Bonnie is very articulate, probably with a genius-level IQ, but I can't help but wonder, Bonnie, I wonder if you took it into consideration. I mean, you had people like, of course, recently Robert Hansen, the counterintelligence FBI. You had CIA mold. You had John Walker, naval code clerk, who was actually in the chain of command, communications command for the National Command Authority, between them and the Ohio-class boat. I mean, as you look at all these things you talk about, we'd shoot their missiles down if they went for Los Angeles. Ma'am, we don't have any capacity to be shooting any incoming missiles down, and you should well know it.
1: Well, all right, now hold it right there. Now, we did another test the other day with a launch from Vandenberg, in which we did, in fact, successfully shoot down a missile that we fired, so we knew where it was coming from and all the rest of it, but we did. Now, the statement he made or the challenge he gave you was that we have no defense whatsoever to stop a missile aimed, say, at Los Angeles. True or false?
2: False.
1: False.
2: Put a carrier in the bay and turn on the Aegis missile defense.
1: Assuming that you know it's coming or that you can get a carrier in place fast enough after a launch, yes?
2: Right.
1: And if it were if it was a submarine launching against Los Angeles, which the Chinese have threatened, there's not going to be much of a way to stop that in time, is there?
2: Unless we have ground-based interceptors. And I don't know that we have ground-based interceptors. But I don't know that we don't. So I've been out of the game here for a while. I hope they've been working hard while I've been gone.
1: Yeah. East of the Rockies. East of the Rockies, you're on the air with Bonnie. Good morning.
6: Good morning, Art. How are you?
1: I'm all right, sir. Where are you?
6: I'm in Omaha.
1: Omaha.
6: I'm assuming might be another ground zero. Would it be, Bonnie?
1: Well, it sure was. Once was.
2: Sure was once.
6: I have a curiosity question. I hope they'll be spilling the beans, but as far as protecting ourselves, did they consider our bodies of water upstream from dams as a potential critical site to protect?
2: I think they are protecting them right now.
6: Well, considering what goes, look at all what could be taken out from downstream to create a lot of havoc.
2: Right. Poisoning the water supplies is a most definite terrorist threat. The other thing, an interesting sidebar to that is when September 11th happened, my brother was coming to the mountains. He was hunting, and he came home, and they had shut down one bore of the Eisenhower Tunnel with tanks. Now, where were those tanks?
1: Well,
2: I mean, I drive through the Eisenhower Tunnel occasionally. I've never seen tanks, and they were there within hours of the attack.
1: That's a good point.
2: Yeah, they closed down one bore so that the other. So if there was a terrorist bomb, then there would still be one tunnel that would survive.
6: I've traveled through that, and it's quite a lengthy tunnel. It takes a period of time to get through there. So, I mean, it could definitely go ahead and trap a lot of vehicles if it wasn't protected too closely either.
2: Right, and really disrupt commerce.
6: Sure,
2: you
6: absolutely.
2: Take it out. Now, the question is, how did they get the tanks there so quickly? They got the tanks there so quickly because they'd already thought of it. They aimed it already.
6: All right, one plug?
1: Yes.
6: The CC Radio Plus?
1: Sure.
6: Only got two words, totally complete.
1: I know.
6: It's a boil of machine.
1: I know.
6: Have a good morning.
1: Thank you very much. Take care. Yeah, it certainly is. West of the Rockies, you're on the air with Bonnie Rampton. Hi. No, I didn't press button. Now you're on there, I think. Hello.
7: Art?
1: Yes.
7: Hey, this is Ron from Portland, Oregon.
1: Yes, Ron.
7: Hey, I and people that I know are completely convinced that there is foreign troop activity in the United States. Is there any kind of a confirmation on that or what?
1: Well, there's foreign troop training going on here. I'm not aware of any invasion force, although the other thing that might be argued is that there are cells here that wish us ill will and may still be here. And I think if you listen to the government and what they're saying, Bonnie, you may agree or disagree, but there are clearly indications they are still here waiting to do something.
2: Right, waiting for orders. Yeah. Hopefully being disrupted one by one, but we don't know that. As far as foreign troop activities in this country, that's out of my area.
1: Uh-huh. First-time caller line, you're on the air with Bonnie Rampton. Hi.
8: Yes, hello, Art.
1: Hi.
8: And hello, Bonnie.
2: Hi.
8: My question, I've sometimes read in the past the safest places to live, per se. Short of global destruction, would you, Bonnie, have any clue through all the war games that you've played where could possibly be one of the safest places to live?
1: Oh, that's a good question. Safe places, short of all-out nuclear war, Bonnie, where would be the safest places?
2: That's a really good question. In fact, the safest place in this country is pretty much anywhere, even in the area of a nuclear detonation. We're still looking at a situation where the people in the blast zone would die. But we have enough infrastructure to save people out of the blast zone. So even if you were living in the outskirts of Washington, D.C., and they got off a nuke in the center Washington, D.C. area, many, many people would survive and would, in fact, you know, they may be at higher risk for cancer later in life.
1: But you're telling me about unsafe places. Where would be a really safe place, all things considered?
2: All things considered, I guess what I'm saying is there's no place any safer than any other place. I was joking the other day about, you know, just because they get a missile off that aim for Washington, D.C., doesn't mean it's going to land there.
1: Well, it may land anywhere.
2: So there's really no safe place. But there's no unsafe place either. Really, we're not talking about War Day or the Final Testament or whatever it was, Testament.
1: No, that was a bad one. That was really a bad one.
2: This is not the end of the world. This is a war situation like World War II. Where was it safest to be in Europe during World War II? Well, you know, not very good to be in Auschwitz, but...
1: The movie, I mentioned earlier that I've seen every movie in the genre, including Testament. And Testament, of course, it was so bad, Bonnie, and I love watching these movies. Testament was so bad, that's one that I haven't gone back to rewatch. That's how bad it was.
2: Yeah, I have to agree there.
1: Do you think that that scenario depicted in that movie is possible or would have been possible in an all-out?
2: Yes, it would have been possible in an all-out war. And maybe that's the reason I couldn't even watch it. I could not finish that movie.
1: Oh, God, it was horrible.
2: It was terrible. But that kind of situation is something that people are afraid of because they were raised with this 70s diet of a nuclear destruction, nuclear winter, nothing left on Earth but cockroaches.
1: That's right.
2: Right, and we're not looking at that situation. We're looking at a bad, dirty bomb that goes off and kills people, and then, you know, we recover and go on.
1: All right. Wildcard Line, you're on the air with Bonnie Rantham. Hi.
9: Okay, and I'm on a cell phone. I know you hate that.
1: Where are you?
9: I'm calling from, if it's okay, I'll just give a general area, the Omaha area.
1: Okay.
9: Because... I'm also a police officer, so I've missed quite a bit of the show tonight. So,
1: I see.
9: And that's why I don't want to say exactly where, in case one of my supervisors is listening.
1: Okay.
9: Bonnie, what if there is a some sort of attack from Iraq and we attack back? And you brought up the cascading effect. What possibility do you see that cascading out of control if we do use these new thermo-type bombs?
2: I don't think that we would see a cascade effect in those situations. You really see a cascading effect where you're going into countries, not our country, but some other countries like India and Pakistan or China and Russia attacking each other. What do they call that? The bear and the dragon.
1: Yeah, or again in the Middle East. Now, you've got to consider a possibility, Bonnie, that...
2: Israel, yeah.
1: There's always Israel. And if we were to move heavily against Iraq, there's no guarantee that Israel would not be attacked by any number of countries.
2: Right.
1: And then the cascading effect, I suppose, all goes right back into place.
2: It goes right back into play. Although I think we're looking at a World War II situation rather than a World War III. Again, not the end of the world nuclear destruction, but more like a massive war. Not a good scenario anyway, but not the end of the world.
1: Mm-hmm. Let's try and squeeze one more in. West of the Rockies, you're on the air with Bonnie Rantham. Hi.
10: Just me?
1: That's you.
10: Hey, this is Ramadan here on Spaceship Earth.
1: Yes.
10: I wanted to ask her about the... About the Tesla thing. You think that was a good metaphor? What you said, the hand of God. You think that God may be having a hand in all this? You think there might be a lot of synchronicity to all this?
2: I'm a Christian. I believe God's looking over me at all times, and I pray very hard all the time. So I'm hoping he's looking out for us.
1: Metaphor you used when the streaks were coming over the Arctic Circle toward us, the hand of God.
2: The hand of God.
1: Why call it the hand of God?
2: We created these weapons, and then in this scenario, they were being used against us to destroy us. It just seemed like an appropriate symbol, the hand of God.
1: Yes, yes, I guess. Your books are available nationwide. Your two books, Earthquake Games and Ground Zero, I assume in bookstores generally across America, certainly on Amazon.com, where they almost, they give real good deals.
2: Yeah.
1: So, listen, what can I say? thank you so very much for being here tonight. You've lived up to everything that I hoped that you would be.
2: Thanks so much, Art. It was great.
1: Let's do it again sometime, all right?
2: Yes.
1: Okay, thank you, and good night.
2: Good night.
1: Always wanted to interview somebody like Bonnie. Oh, my. This one will give you nightmares for a while. I know it will me. From the high desert, just across from Area 51, the real high desert, I'm Art Bell. Good night.

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1: 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It is Coast to Coast AM, and I'm Art Bell. And I would like to welcome a new affiliate tonight, WRGA in Rome, Georgia. 5,000 watts in Rome, Georgia on 1470, a good regional station there. The GM, Greg, I hope I get it right, Commishlian, I believe it is, Greg Commishlian, and the PD, Randy Quick. Welcome. Glad to have you on board. What is a different kind of radio program? And tonight, indeed, different again. I don't know, maybe you've got to be the right age. Not really, though. Not in this day of oldies stations. But I'm the right age. And Eric Burden and the Animals. I'll tell him when he was here. Eric Burden is going to be on tonight. Should be kind of interesting. A lot of stories about Jimi Hendrix and Eric Burden, the Animals. Now, I was in the Air Force, and I was stationed for the most part of my time in the Air Force in the Far East. Except with the exception of that, here in the U.S., it was all in the Far East. Okinawa, the Philippines, Vietnam. And there were some songs that were almost like national anthems to people in the service. Like, getting out of this place, we got to get out of this place. Oh, man, that was a national anthem. House of the Rising Sun. It was like a national anthem. You're in the service. Doesn't matter where you are, wherever you are normally in the service. You just hate it on principle, you know. I don't care whether it's the Hawaiian Islands, wherever you are, you know, it's the rock. It's where you are. It's where you have to be, and so you don't like it. Sort of. Later memories revise that, but at the time, those songs, I can't even tell you how important they were. All right, now the scariest part of the show, the news. You know, I figured out, of all the things that I do, reading the actual news at the beginning of the program is probably the scariest stuff you'll hear. Our president, President Bush, sought to dispel China's doubts of distrust of America, urging the communist Chinese on Friday to embrace liberty, tolerance, and religious freedom. Dissent is not revolution, said Bush. I'm sorry, I know the communist Chinese. And I can assure you, whatever they're going to embrace, the last ones are going to be liberty, tolerance, and religious freedom. It just is not going to happen. Not with that regime, not with the regime that's there now. And I shouldn't be laughing about this, but there's absolutely zero chance, and those would be the last on their list to embrace. You know, that's a serious police state over there. Pakistani authorities said today a videotape showing Wall Street Journal reporter Daniel Pearl being killed by the Islamic extremists who kidnapped him a month ago has arrived, and they do believe he is indeed dead. The president making a comment, and Musharraf is acting swiftly, he says, to apprehend each and one of the gang of terrorists involved in the killing. The southern Philippine waters had some trouble for us today, as in the U.S. and the Philippine military forces. A U.S. Army helicopter carrying 10 Americans crashed into the sea, MH-47 Chinook, which was ferrying troops in a counterterrorism exercise. We're kind of moving into the Philippines now in the war on terror. There was no mechanical trouble reported, nor was there any rebel activity that might have affected the flight. So there were no survivors, as far as I know, and they have no idea why it went down. Yasser Arafat is scrambling to see some arrested and try and probably move some of the tanks out from his front door. But they're still hitting his West Bank office. And the situation in Israel is deteriorating quickly. Military jets flew hundreds of sorties against a major rebel stronghold today, bringing Colombia's 38-year civil war to a potentially bloodier phase. So things are going wrong down in Colombia. And then in Toms River, New Jersey, a retired police officer, for absolutely unknown reasons, shot and killed his 22-year-old granddaughter today. Then promptly went door to door and killed three neighbors. Police said John Mabel, 70, retired from Newark Police in 76, was charged with four counts of murder. Bail set at $3 million. He was arrested as he sat on the front lawn of his home. On his steps, the .38 revolver. So he killed his granddaughter and then went house to house, killing as many as he could kill. Now you see what I mean. Oh, and a little bit of information that might not be out there otherwise, from Georgia. This is from Billy in Georgia. And he says, the total now in Georgia at the crematorium that didn't do its job is 290 bodies found. They found that a lake on the property, in fact, does contain more bodies, according to Billy, and are planning to drain it. Investigation is costing Georgia residents about $1 million every single day. He says so far, now this is pretty interesting. You remember I said I just didn't buy the whole motive of why this guy would have just disposed of bodies instead of cremation? So far, bodies dating back 18 years have been positively identified. A judge, according to Billy, has issued a gag order after the above information was released. So this may be the last we hear for a while. Billy lives about 30 miles from the scene. Now, I didn't buy the machine didn't work story when I heard it, and I don't buy it now, and I certainly don't buy it over a period of 18 years. There is something else, something very serious going on there. There's another piece of news you might not have heard. This comes from the Times Knight Ritter Tribune News Watch, Business News Watch, in fact. An Alexandria woman said that she saw a flare or rocket ascending toward a U.S. Airways flight landing at Ronald Reagan Washington National Airport last month, similar to a report from a Southwest Airlines pilot landing at Baltimore Washington International Airport on Sunday. The Federal Aviation Administration is investigating a report of by the pilot of Southwest Flight 454 that he saw what looked like a model rocket pass on the left side of his aircraft on Sunday evening. FAA says it has no reports of the rocket sighting by the Alexandria resident. And she said it was kind of like a rocket, a reddish thing that came up from the riverbank. She said it was aimed toward the back of the jet. Maybe the pilot didn't see it. She said she doubted that it was a model rocket. Didn't look like any model rocket I've ever seen. She said her son used to play with them, knows what they look like. It was right toward the back of the jet, right behind the engine, and went in at an angle like it was aimed at the jet. She added, however, the object didn't get close enough behind that it could have brought down the airplane, but, you know, obviously the implication here is, if true, that somebody fired something at a commercial airliner, and one other airliner pilot saw something zoom by his window as well, so you have to wonder what might be going on out there. I've got a story here entitled Antimatter Atoms Captured for the First Time, coming up in just one moment.
0: Now we take you back to the night of February 21st, 2002. On Art Bell, Somewhere in Time.
1: This is kind of interesting. This is a Michio Kaku kind of topic, and we'll sure ask him about it. Antimatter atoms, among the most elusive matter in the universe, have been captured for the first time. According to the standard model of particle physics, every particle has a corresponding antiparticle with the same mass and opposite charge. The pair annihilate each other on contact, releasing a burst of energy. Scientists have wondered if they might be able to harness this energy, but they found it difficult to make and control anti-atoms. Late 1990s, up to 9 anti-hydrogen atoms were detected in particle accelerators at CERN and at Fermilab near Chicago, but they were moving at almost the speed of light, much too fast to be stored or even studied. Now researchers on the ATRAP, A-T-R-A-P experiment at CERN, the European Lab for Particle Physics near Geneva, think they have made and stored thousands of anti-atoms indefinitely in a particle trap. This is really something. The team led by Gerald Cabressel of Harvard University used powerful magnetic fields to trap antiprotons found in the debris of collisions in CERN's particle accelerator. Then they introduced a beam of anti-electrons or positrons and used an electric field to slow them down and bring the two types of particles together. When the group exposed the particle trap to an electric field, some particles failed to move, suggesting that the charged antiparticles had bound together into neutral anti-hydrogen atoms. I wonder what this is going to mean for mankind. You hear of this kind of story. The atom bomb was bad. The hydrogen bomb was worse. And if they have actually succeeded in trapping and holding antimatter, then I've been told, or at least I believe it would be true, that an antimatter weapon, and they're not going to start by making antimatter cancer cures. Somebody's going to want an antimatter weapon, and if this is the first little foot in the atomic door, or should I say antimatter door, everything's atomic in some sense, but in the antimatter door, then mankind may have a big surprise coming down the road. And we handled, so far, element 92 without self-destructing. I wonder how we're going to do.
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1: On the air, hello.
2: Hey, Art.
1: Hey there.
2: You know, I've got an idea. What might have happened at this crematorium down in Georgia?
1: Over a period of 18 years?
2: Yeah. What if it is the first actual vampire? Vampires keep a helper usually on Earth? This is the first time we've ever actually found a vampire's lackey, and those people weren't actually dead when they were put there.
1: Well, at this point, with a gag order and no more information coming out, I suppose you could speculate about anything you wanted, but that wouldn't be my first. But I don't have a first thing to jump to. I don't have a clue, and I don't buy the machine thing at all.
2: They've only identified 5 bodies.
1: Yeah. I don't buy the machine thing at all. I mean, 18 years, come on.
2: Yeah.
1: There's something really serious, something else here at work, and
2: sinister.
1: I really wish we could know, but now there's a gag order, apparently, and so maybe we won't. I appreciate the call, sir.
2: You're welcome.
1: Thank you. I probably wouldn't leap to the vampire thing, but the reason given so far is not what I feel is the ultimate reason at all. So I don't think we know it all yet. On the first-time caller line, you are on the air. Hello.
3: Hello, Art. How's it going?
1: Going okay, sir.
3: Hey, this is Joseph here in Atlanta.
1: Okay.
3: I am calling. I've been trying to get some information to you, or at least get in contact with you, about a supposed guest or a suggested guest for your show.
1: All ears.
3: Robert K. Brown.
1: And who is Robert K. Brown?
3: He is a retired military general who is also the head publisher and editor of Soldier of Fortune magazine.
1: Oh, no kidding. He probably would make a very interesting guest.
3: He has been in and out of Afghanistan over, I think, about a 18-year period. And his contributing editors have fought with the Taliban and fought against the Taliban.
1: Oh, really?
3: Yeah, and his contributing editors and himself have been into Colombia, Angola, South Africa, all over the world.
1: All the world's hotspots, huh?
3: Exactly.
1: Yeah.
3: And he would be the la creme de la creme of a good interview.
1: We'll look into it, sir. Thank you very much. Yeah, I bet there would be a lot of stories that could be told. Stories that, it's really amazing to me how many stories just never make it to the news. They you never hear them. You know, unless you're listening to long-form talk radio like this, you're never going to hear them. This may be the only... Sometimes a story will break here and then, of course, spread to the mainstream press. That has happened many times. But other times, you will only hear it here. It will never go anywhere else. Doesn't mean it's not true. It just means that for some collective, interesting reason, the mainstream press doesn't print it. West of the Rockies, you're on the air. Hello.
4: Hello.
1: Hello.
4: This is Jeremy.
1: Okay, Jeremy, turn your radio off. That's the first lesson.
4: Sorry.
1: Okay. Well, where are you, Jeremy?
4: I'm in Washington.
1: State or D.C.?
4: State.
1: All right. What's up?
4: There was a caller on the other show, the other day.
1: Yes.
4: And, they said, like, something about pop bottles frozen or something like that.
1: No. That was an email I read. The tree branches cracked and, you know, he ducked. He thought he was about to get hit in the head. And this frozen pop bottle plops down on the ground along with the broken branches. He took photographs, called the police, sent photographs to us, and I've got them on the website. Yes, what about it?
4: Well, another guy called and says that there's no 3-liter pop bottles.
1: Somebody said that, yes.
4: Yeah, well, I just, maybe a month ago, I went to a store called Rite Aid, and
1: they had 3 liters?
4: Yeah, they have 3 liters. There's, I think, they were made by the...

0: round of Rite Aid, I guess.
1: All right. Yeah, some other people told me that, too. It's still a very interesting story, huh?
0: Yeah.
1: All right. Thanks for calling. Have a good morning.
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1: Little Coast to Coast AM factoid. There have been 9 M-class solar flares in the past 48 hours. Last 48 hours. Likely geomagnetic storms directly ahead. The sun really, really is acting up.
0: Now we take you back to the night of February 21st, 2002, on Art Bell, Somewhere in Time.

0: This is interesting. Chuck in Toledo said, "Hey, Art, we got to get out of this place." Was a Vietnam song. Sorry, not any other place. Chuck, you're crazy as a loon. That's what I would tell you. It was played not just in Nam, but all over the world. Just every military base that exists anywhere, anytime, ever played that song. So I don't know where you got the idea that was Nam song only. Not true. Trust me. Wildcard Line, you're on the air. Hello.
1: Hi, Art.
0: Hello.
1: This is Chris from Minnesota. I've been trying to reach you since you had your show about controlling the weather.
0: Oh, yes.
1: We've had just the strangest weather here. I live little over an hour from the Twin Cities south, and our tulips and daffodils are already starting to come up.
0: I know. I know, Chris. There's another story on NOAA about the last 3 months being the last the warmest recorded in history. Now, I've been getting this again and again and again and again. The story comes up about every 3 months. Now, that's beginning to tell us something.
1: Well, what's really weird is not even a week ago, it was about 50 degrees. Then 2 days ago, we had thunder showers move. Now, Tuesday, our forecasted weather is a high of 8 degrees above zero and a low of minus 2.
0: I know. And this is February, so it's wrong. I don't know what else to tell you, Chris. The weather is changing, and it's wrong. Now, whether it's by man's intended hand, unintended hand, by some natural method, I don't know, but I don't think there's any argument left. The weather is changing beneath our feet quickly, or actually above our heads, more likely.
1: Well, it sure seems to be.
0: Yep. Yep, no question about it. Thank you, Chris. Throughout the country, you would get similar stories in flowers. I'll tell you here, our days are now suddenly, all of a sudden, out of nowhere. We were in a deep freeze for a little while, and now all of a sudden, here it is in February, and the apple blossoms are shooting out, and everything living in the desert has concluded that it's time to start doing its spring thing, so it has begun. And that's the situation pretty much across the country. West of the Rockies, you're on the air. Hello.
2: Hello, Art.
0: Yes, hello.
2: Yeah, it's Mike. I heard you talk about a couple nights ago about the Pope performing exorcisms.
0: Oh, yes, that story, that interesting
2: right.
0: story.
2: And then last night, the gentleman from, what was it, New Zealand?
0: Australia, actually.
2: Australia,
0: that's right.
2: Okay. And
0: close.
2: He talked about being possessed.
0: That's right.
2: Okay. I'm a born-again Christian, and you get rid of those demons in the name of Jesus Christ, and
0: well,
2: I've been performing
0: well,
2: exorcisms.
0: Yeah, but some do.
2: Right.
0: The problem with this is, how does a Buddhist get rid of a demon?
2: Well, all I know, I can just tell you from what I've lived.
0: Right. So I think that a Buddhist, what I'm getting at here is that I understand that you do it in the name of Jesus Christ,
2: right.
0: But a Buddhist might do it in the name of Buddha and also be successful in ridding the demon. So I'm not exactly sure what
2: right.
0: that says.
2: Well, I understand. I'm not calling in to judge anybody.
0: No. I understand.
2: But what I primarily called in for, Art, was I have part of an exorcism on tape.
0: You do?
2: Yeah, it's about 2 minutes. It's done with not professional equipment, but you can hear the demon, and the woman gets free in the name of Jesus, and I can play it for you over the telephone if you'd like to hear it.
0: Play it.
2: It runs 2 minutes and 17 seconds.
0: This is not a commercial tape, is it?
2: No. It's exorcism that I did.
0: You did?
2: Yes. That
0: play,
2: I did on the
0: well, all right. Is it understandable?
2: Yes, it is.
0: Play it.
3: Plus 30, what? It's you're the strongest. You're the strongest? Is that all up in?
4: Yeah.
3: You're the gatekeeper?
4: Yeah. Yeah.
3: Father, in the name of Jesus Christ, I command you to come to attention. I lift this answer that this devil Bob gave me. I lift it up to you. If he lied to me, I pray the fire of heaven on him, burning his right eye. And I want to hear it, God. Bob? You want to tell me the truth now? Okay. tell you to say. You're lying out to the Holy Ghost. Do you understand me?
4: Yes.
3: Say, I, Bob. Say, I, Bob.
4: I, Bob.
3: The strongest demon in her.
4: The strongest demon in her.
3: Attach all others.
4: Attach all others.
3: To me.
4: To me.
3: We pull all our parts. I command a woman, Sandra, to go down and call the demon Bob up now. Come on, Bob. I pray a holy water of fire around you, isolating you from your help and your function. Now, come to attention. Say what I tell you to say. Do you understand me?
4: Yes.
3: Say, I, Bob.
4: I, Bob.
3: The strongest devil.
4: The strongest devil.
3: In her.
4: In her.
3: But all others.
4: But all others.
3: Under my control.
4: Under my control.
3: To me.
4: To me.
3: We put.
4: We put.
3: All our parts.
4: All our parts.
3: Together.
4: Together.
3: Out of all. Out of all.
4: Out of all.
3: Of Sandra's parts.
4: Of Sandra's parts.
3: We now leave her.
4: We now leave her.
3: And go.
4: And go.
3: To.
4: To.
3: The.
4: The.
3: Pit.
4: Pit.
3: Get her.
0: God was
3: manifest to destroy the works of the devil.
0: Whew.
2: Did you get it?
0: I got it. We all got it. Holy
2: okay,
0: mackerel.
2: Well,
0: how long ago did that happen?
2: Oh, that was probably a couple of years ago. God led me doing this, started me doing this 19 years ago, Art. Over almost 20 years, to tell you the truth. And
0: that's dangerous work.
2: Well, it's put it this way, Art. The woman was glad that I was there and God was there to get her free.
0: That's I'm what, sure that's she the, was.
2: It's not about the devil, it's about God, okay?
0: I got you, sir.
2: But anyway, I just thought you might be interested in it. I'm sorry the tape wasn't a better quality.
0: No, it was.
2: It's homespun, you know.
0: It's all right. I got it. We all got it. Believe me. Thank
2: okay.
0: you. Take care.
2: All right.
0: All right. I'm a firm believer in, you know, good and evil, the real forces of good and evil. I don't know if you call them God and the devil and Lucifer, a Buddha, or what you call them. These are all names, and there were mostly all early prophets from these deities, entities, or a single creator. Who knows? Just imparted in different ways. You know, when you study the various religions, they all basically say pretty much the same thing. Now, a lot of people, of course, mispractice all of them. And you end up with plenty of people killing plenty of people in all of their names. But that doesn't make them any less real, or that singular entity any less real. So when you hear something like that, it's... First-time caller line, you're on the air. Hello.
5: Hi, Art. How are you?
0: I'm okay.
5: Good. Hey, Art, I had a question about that fellow that called a couple of nights ago. He was somebody, I believe he was in the military, said that he was framed for hurting someone or killing someone, but he said it was his clone.
0: Oh, no, no, no. He didn't call. That was a news story I read. There is a man who is claiming as his defense that he didn't do it, his clone did.
5: And how long ago did that event happen?
0: Not very long ago at all. That is a, in other words, it's not a concluded trial. He has presented that as his defense, and the trial hasn't even, as far as I know, occurred yet.
5: No, I mean, how long ago did that, murder?
0: No idea, sir.
5: Oh, because I was just wondering, I mean, if it was recent, right?
0: Fairly recent, I believe it is.
5: Well, the idea of a clone is it would be something that would be grown from an embryo.
0: Yes.
5: So how could a clone that would be maybe a couple of years old kill anybody?
0: Well, he's claiming the military did this. You know, secret project, that kind of thing.
5: Like somehow they made it clone as an adult?
0: Well, either that or it was done some time ago by the military. That
5: technology, like 20 years ago.
0: Some black box technology, you know. That's what he's claiming.
5: Yeah, because it sounded to me like the point was this guy, you know, this happened only a couple of years back or something, and that he was claiming his clone supposedly did it. And I thought, wait a minute, now cloning, regardless of all the other discussions, still, you know, it relates to raising a baby.
0: Well, I was wondering what it was like you know, at the police station where probably his attorney was meeting with him, you know, and they were talking about their defense, and the guy said, look, here's what we're going with. My clone did this. And the attorney probably looked at him and went, brother, medley, you know, of course, brother, you're going away for a long time.
5: Well, maybe that's the other side. Maybe they'll go with the insanity defense.
0: I don't know. Anyway, you never know. It's a strange world.
5: Well, I love your show.
0: I appreciate the call, sir.
5: Okay. Thanks a lot, Art.
0: Take care. Wild Card Line, you are on the air. Good morning.
6: Hi. Good evening, Art.
0: Hi.
6: Yeah, I wanted to ask a question about maybe a less serious subject.
0: Okay.
6: I remember hearing you talk about some really, really great pizza sauce.
0: Oh,
6: yes. Found a long time ago.
0: Oh, yes. It's called Pizza Punch. Yes.
6: Yeah. Well, uh-huh. I was wondering when you might start marketing that stuff so the rest of us can try it.
0: Oh, I don't know. You know, we just, it's one of those things that's been sort of on the back burner. It's an incredible, we discovered it in France, a little Italian restaurant in Paris. My wife and I. My wife is really, really good at deciding what's in things, and they had the ingredients of this in the bottle, and she just sat there and slowly identified the ingredients, came back home, made it. By God, she nailed it right on the head. It's the most incredible stuff on a pizza you've ever tasted. We took it, we made some just for fun and took it to a local pizza parlor, and they went berserk over it, totally berserk. And then we sort of just backed away for a while. We've had so much other stuff going on in our life that we haven't pursued it, but that doesn't mean we won't someday. So the answer is, I don't know right now. I can't tell you. We've got so much else going on that it'd be hard to fit in, but maybe we'll get there.
6: Yeah, because I love pizza, and ever since I heard you talking about that sauce, I've been dying to try it. Have a good night, Art.
0: All right, you too, sir. Take care. Yes, well, we called it pizza punch because it's got a little punch to it. You know, it's kind of hot stuff. But boy, does it set a pizza off. It was really weird to find. What a weird place to find something like that. You know, you're in the outskirts of Paris, and here you get hungry. You know, you're walking along, doing a lot of walking in Paris, and come upon this little tiny Italian restaurant, and this all has this incredible stuff. It brings out this bottle, you know, plain cheese pizza, and brings out this bottle. And you put it on, and you go, oh, my God, oh, is this good? And then you sit there looking at the bottle, which you can see through, and you can see the various ingredients that are in it. And I never would have been able to pick them out, but my wife is great at that sort of thing. So I don't know. It's one of those things that you know about, and you'll maybe do something about someday, maybe. East of the Rockies, you're on the air. Good morning.
7: Hi, how are you?
0: Fine. Turn your radio off.
7: Oh, yeah. It's on. Turn the radio off. I'm on. Hello?
0: Okay.
7: Proceed. All right. Actually, we're just first-time listeners.
0: Really?
7: We were just wondering, you know, what type of show this is. You know, I mean, it's very interesting.
0: I wonder about it myself. I don't know. We just sort of do a lot of things here that other people don't do, and talk about things other people don't talk about, that sort of
7: right.
0: thing.
7: Yeah, I was, because last night we were listening, and it was interesting, and it went on and on. It wasn't really something that we were mainly interested in ourselves, but it was very interesting to listen to. Well, to a certain extent, you know. Well, me not personally, but she was. That's Dawn.
0: Yo, Dawn.
7: So what it comes down to is, I was wanting to know about, like, vampires. I love hearing stuff about, you know, I heard that caller before. I thought that was very interesting, you know, just to hear someone's opinion that you would never hear.
0: Did you hear the story last night about vampires in Colombia?
7: No, see, that's what I'm saying. Oh, see, they were talking about vampires last night.
0: In Colombia, In Colombia, there are roving bands of vampires right now that are stopping people on the street at gunpoint or knife point or whatever, and demanding blood from their throat.
7: Wow.
0: Yeah,
7: that's
0: wow.
7: Amazing. Yeah, wow. That's all
0: also,
7: I can say to that.
0: It's also real.
7: Unbelievable. Unbelievable, but believable.
0: it's an unusual world, sir.
7: It is. Actually, can I put Dawn on for a second?
0: Yes.
7: She was interested in something you were just talking about.
0: Okay.
7: Hold on.
0: And here comes Dawn.
8: Hello.
0: Hi, Dawn.
8: Hi, how you doing?
0: Okay.
8: What are we talking about today? Are we talking about controlling the weather with...
0: No, that was last night.
8: That was last night.
0: Uh-huh.
8: Oh. Oh, are we on right now?
0: I sure hope so.
8: Oh, really? Okay. This is crazy. Oh, my God. No wonder you're on the spot late.
0: Yeah, I was just telling your husband about roving bands of vampires down in Colombia.
8: Oh. No, this whole show fascinates me. I've had so many strange occurrences since the World Trade Center and everything.
0: You have, personally?
8: Oh, yeah, personally. I don't know. I think if I channel it more, I'll be like clairvoyant sooner than later.
0: Like what? I mean,
8: like what? I don't know. It's kind of weird talking about it.
0: Well, we have to do that. It's a talk show here.
8: Yeah, recently I had an experience. I had a dream a couple of years ago, and the person that came to me in the dream turned out to be someone that has passed away in the neighborhood close to my residence. And the other night we went to the spot where I visioned in the dream. And I took a couple of friends, and they thought I was wacky, and I wound up going to that particular spot.
0: Yes.
8: And I got a real eerie feeling, and the landscape, the trees looked different right in the spot, and it was just very strange. And it turns out one of my friends looked down and seen a piece of the crime scene tape, and that's where it happened. And it was very bizarre, and it was a very, kind of desolate area right there.
0: Uh-huh.
8: So just, little things like that just keep coming up, and... Yeah, and I wonder, I've been listening to your show, trying to see if other people are sharing the same experiences, and I don't know if it's just recently or...
0: Well, the answer to that is yes, they are, and here's where you'll hear about it.
8: Yeah, thank you.
0: All right, you take care, hon.
8: Thank you. Bye.
0: Bye. As I was saying earlier in the program, there's a lot of news out there that never makes it to the mainstream press. Some of what you hear here explodes into the mainstream press. We've had that happen plenty of times. But then again, a lot of it never does. It just stops. Doesn't mean it's not true. It just means that, and I often wonder about this, who it is who judges, really and ultimately what goes into the news, what makes it to the news wires, what makes it to the network news half hours, that sort of thing. West of the Rockies, you're on the air without a whole lot of time. Hello.
9: I know. This is Andrew in Phoenix.
0: Yes, Andrew.
9: Technical question.
0: Yep.
9: About your website, since in a week, I'm going to be leaving to day shift.
0: Oh, no.
9: Yeah.
0: 1997,
9: I was put on night shift.
0: Well, why don't you go and beg them not to do this to you?
9: Well, I have a six-month-old baby I'd like to see when she's awake.
0: I see.
9: My question is, on your website, are you able to download the show, or you can
0: I don't think you can. No, I don't think they have that ability.
9: I wish, because I'd be able to rip it and put it on an MP3 player and listen to it during the day.
0: Your choices are to record it on a recorder,
9: uh-huh,
0: or to subscribe to listen to it live on the net. But so you don't want to do that anyway, so that's not going to help you out. Your best shot is to record it and take it with you the next day. If they'll let you play something like this on the day shift, they'll probably run you back to nights if you play my show.
9: I want to be able to put it on an MP3 player.
0: Well, once you get it, once you get it, you can put it on anything you want. Gotta go.
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1: Good morning, everybody. As I said, I spent most of my, actually, adult life, early adult life, in the Far East, Okinawa, Philippines, Vietnam, elsewhere. And this was like a theme song then.
2: We gotta get out of this place. If that's the last thing we ever do.
1: It was almost like the national anthem there, believe me. Eric Burdon and the Animals. Eric Burdon has been a musical... He's had a musical journey, actually, matched by very few other performers in rock music history, period. He's gone from the driving force of the grittiest British invasion band, pioneering the San Francisco psychedelic rock scene, to fronting War, the biggest funk band of the 70s, to cutting an LP with an early influence, jazz, blues, great Jimmy Witherspoon, to coming full circle, reuniting with his original band, The Animals, for a series of projects and a worldwide tour, to forming a group of, in quotes, animals, releasing a series of CDs and a recent DVD concert. Burdon's lengthy recording career began in Newcastle, England, where he first covered songs for his idols like Ray Charles, Chuck Berry, Josh White, Brownie McGee, John Lee Hooker, Jimmy Reed. He and the Animals quickly gained notoriety as England's best R&B band, were selected by the pirate station Radio Caroline as the feature for the first broadcast to the U.S. That was a ship that was offshore till they got them. They were part of the first live R&B recording in the U.K. when they joined Sonny Boy Williamson for the now-famous 63 New Year's Eve concerts. This raw performance was followed by a more polished one when the Animals appeared with Jerry Lee Lewis and Gene Vincent on Renegade Granada TV in 64 for the Whole Lot of Shakin' concert feature, released on film as Don't Knock the Rock. The film showcased their rendition of Talking About You. Shortly thereafter, the Animals took the music world by storm when they recorded and released an electrified version of the traditional folk number, The House of the Rising Sun. That was another one. In short fare, they followed with such classics as Don't Let Me Be Misunderstood, We Gotta Get Out of This Place, It's My Life, I'm Crying Inside, Looking Out, The Story of Bo Diddley, Bring It On Home to Me, C.C. Ryder, it goes on and on. Here, folks, from Joshua Tree is Eric Burdon, who's got a cold. Actually, the vestiges, I guess, of a cold, right, Eric?
3: Yeah, it's in its final stages, but... Luckily enough, my singing voice doesn't suffer. It's my speaking voice that suffers, and it gets pretty battered up from time to time. Sometimes, I'm suffering with this kind of a voice when it's not even a cold, but I've had a cold for a month. So.
1: And you can go out and sing like this if you have to?
3: Yeah, it's no problem. Performing.
1: Really?
3: Well, you push harder, you know.
1: Yeah, that's what you do, is you push real hard, don't you?
3: Yeah.
1: How much performing are you still doing? You got to be probably a couple years older than I. How old are you?
3: I had my 60th birthday last year.
1: Really?
3: Yeah.
1: Okay, so you're a few years older than I am. I'm 56.
3: Scary,
1: and,
3: huh?
1: And you're still at it. We're both still at it, really.
3: You're rocking, yeah.
1: You grew up in what, the shadow of World War II? What do you remember of the war and the aftermath of the war a lot?
3: Well, I remember, I mean, sometimes I think it's my imagination, but I remember POWs. They were dressed in British military fatigues, but they had a black diamond patch on their arms, and they would be in Woolworths and various other stores on the weekend shopping, like anybody else. Italians, Germans, Russians. And, of course, Americans, too. I remember being taken to a USO club with my aunt, who used to serve the troops tea at a club in one of the main thoroughfares in my hometown. So that was the first time I ever heard big band jazz, and first time I ever saw black men, you know, in uniform, black men, period.
1: Yeah, you know, that's kind of interesting. Earlier today, I was watching a videotape of you and Otis Redding, something called Ready, Steady, Go.
3: Yeah.
1: And You performed with black artists in Great Britain at a time when you really almost could not have done that here in America, didn't you?
3: Yeah, my first band, the very first band that I had before the Animals, we had two Africans in the band playing trumpet and saxophone. One is deceased a few years back, one's still alive and kicking. And we communicate with each other now and again. And they were from Ghana, and they were probably the first Africans to show up in my hometown. And they moved up to Newcastle from Manchester, which is a bigger city, much bigger than Newcastle. It's like the second biggest city in England.
1: That must have been a lot of influence on you then, musically, a lot of influence on you.
3: Well, yeah, I would follow them down to Manchester and get into a full-blown ghetto situation where, you know, where everybody was from Africa. They were all Africans or West Indians. And they had nearly influence on me. My first girlfriend was African, too.
1: Oh, was she?
3: Yeah, and her brother was quite a well-known wrestler. He was the welterweight champion of England.
1: No kidding.
3: For a short time, I was a roadie for a wrestler.
1: A roadie for a wrestler?
3: Yeah. Which was quite exciting for a kid of 18 years of age.
1: Yeah, I bet it was. So, I mean, how did the music get in you?
3: Well, the music was always there. I mean, I just felt like a lot of other people, unbeknownst at the time, that the same thing was happening in Liverpool and in London and Manchester and various other places where kids were going to college and art school, and we were fed up with what we were being fed because we knew it wasn't the truth, and we searched for our own truth. And we found it in imported music and imported movies. So when I was at art school at Newcastle University, I spent most of my days in the movie theater watching American movies, French movies, Italian movies.
1: And really?
3: Yeah. Instead of working on, you know, instead of sketching, going to art galleries and sketching things. And then I would fill in my sketchbook later on from photographs, references, and things like that, and just get away with it, you know. We formed our own band, starting out, as most kids did, as a skiffle group, which meant it was a rhythm section that grew out of the traditional jazz bands that were popular at the time in England, like Chris Barber, who kind of really was the father of the English, eventually the English rock and roll scene, because his traditional jazz band was the first, he was the first band leader to allow the rhythm section to, during a musical break, to have, break out the guitars, keep the banjo on stage, lose the drummer, lose the horn section, and then a guy who played banjo for Chris Barber's band, Lonnie Donegan, would step up front and do things like Rock Island Lion. And he named himself after Lonnie Johnson. So that was the first...
1: Did you say Lonnie Donegan?
3: Lonnie Donegan, yeah.
1: Wasn't that the Lonnie Donegan of chewing gum?
3: Yeah.
1: Was it really? Does your chewing gum lose its flavor?
3: Lose its flavor on the bed.
1: Post overnight, yeah, that's right. Listen, I forgot to do a break, so let me do a break. We'll come right back to you. Lonnie Donegan. Oh, boy, do I remember that name. Eric Burden's here. We'll be right back.
0: Now we take you back to the night of February 21st, 2002, on Art Bell's Somewhere in Time.

0: I should have done that break right at the beginning. I was so anxious to get started here that I just blew right by it, as I frequently do. Back to Eric Burton. Hey, Eric, a lot of the bands that finally became the British invasion here, were they sort of all roughly forming up at about the same time?
1: Absolutely. I mean, it was a total surprise and shock to me to go down to London to a club called Alexis Corner Club, which was named after a guy called Alexis Corner, who started the first R&B bands in England, and stand there in the crowd and look around and see Mick and Keith and Brian Jones and Ronnie Jones and Gino Washington, the latter guys were two Americans who'd been in the U.S. Air Force in England and decided to stay because the scene was so groovy. Then, of course, the Beatles hit the world. You know, they came out of Hamburg with already about 200 songs written already, and went to the studio and had the producer refine them, and that's how they came up with so many hit songs.
0: Well, what I'm curious about is, why something like that happens? I mean, there it is, rock scenes trucking along in this country, and nobody knows it, but building in Europe is this incredible, incredible invasion, and it's happening all over the place, not just you, not just the Beatles, but so many, all happening at the same time, all ready to break over our heads over here like a giant wave, and it seems so unlikely, or maybe it isn't, you know, that it would all be happening roughly at the same time.
1: Yeah, well, it's all down to timing. I mean, everything's timing. You can have everything on your side in any facet of life, and if you haven't got timing, you're dead in the water. And there was it was just the coming out of the war years, coming out of the black and whiteness of the war years, and trying to inject some life into this stuffy British, you know, claustrophobic lifestyle. You know, suddenly kids had money for the first time. We had our own money, and we cracked our own dress styles. And long before the Beatles came on the scene with the Beatle haircuts and everything, there was the Edwardian Teddy Boys who wore Edwardian suits with purple drapes, and the jacket had to be thumb length, the stovepipe pants, and huge thick crepe sole shoes, you know. And the girls were called Black Angels, and they wore pencil thin skirts, ballet shoes, and their weaponry was a metal comb stuck in their beehive hairdo with sharpened edges, so you had to watch out for those bad girls.
0: Yeah, as a matter of fact, I saw a lot of those girls in this videotape earlier today, and it really took me back. Boy, those hairdos in the 60s, aye, aye, aye. But the girls, you know what, you looking back at them now, even on videotape, they still look good, Aaron.
1: Oh, yeah, sharp. Everybody was sharp. That was the thing, was to be sharp, you know.
0: Yeah.
1: And then the music just cut through because I remember coming to New York, and when I first hit the streets of New York, and I met this guy on the street, and he said, I remember I stopped and looked at him because he had one shoe on. He had a shoe missing. And he said, "You want to have English bands?" And I said, "Yeah." And he said, "Man, people love a beat. In America, people love anything with a beat."
0: That's right.
1: And, of course, everybody in the world loves everything with a beat. And the one thing that I remember about being afraid to tell my parents what I was doing at night, instead of night schools, I was going to a jazz club.
0: Oh, you mean they didn't know?
1: No. So I took my father along with me one night.
0: Uh-huh.
1: He thought it was wonderful.
0: He did?
1: Yeah. They all thought it was wonderful.
0: And you told him you hadn't exactly been doing what he thought you'd been doing, right?
1: No, but we promised we made a promise, you know, don't tell your mother, and as long as you get your work done on the side, then you can come here whenever you want, as long as you don't fail to deliver in your studies. So I had my parents trained at an early age.
0: I would have been terrified, and I don't think it would have worked out that well for me at all. My parents were both Marines, Eric.
1: Uh-oh.
0: Yeah, uh-oh is right. And they were, boy, you talk about strict.
1: Well, my family, I was lucky. My family was split right down the middle. First of all, my mother was from Scotland. My father was English. My father was actually in World War II a conscientious objector. And my mother's side of the family were all military. And there was an adopted uncle in the family who was Catholic, and the family was English Presbyterian, basically. So there was this mishmash of living on the borderline of England and Scotland. And I must admit that the Scottish side of me was more important, meant more to me than the English side of me. There seemed to be more to Scotland, more pride in Scotland, more violence as well in Scotland, but also a regal feel to Edinburgh when I used to go there. And every night I would go to bed and listen to the military bagpipes on the hill piping the end of the day. 9 o'clock every night, and that just soaked right into, you know, right through the pores of my skin and stayed with me right up till today. I never forgot it.
0: What is it? Do you have any idea what it is about music that is so important to every, I think, every human being? So important. I mean, it's just, it's like it's magic.
1: Well, I really do believe in that there is magic in music. I mean, it does have healing powers. I think that the people of the East, particularly in India, they really know more about the healing power of music than we do. But what made the music of my generation so important was it had gone electric. And when you make electric music, it goes through the skin, it goes to the bone.
0: It goes right
1: to the bone.
0: I call
1: it bone music.
0: Yes, that's right, it's bone music.
1: Yeah. And you can't dismiss it.
0: Yeah, no, it's magic. It's really, although I'm not on your side, so I don't know what it's like performing it, but my guess is the magic is there the same way for the person who performs it as those who listen. It's the same magic, isn't it?
1: Well, maybe even more so. I mean, I always say that the space between the stage and the performer, if you take a photograph of it, a Polaroid photograph of it, and take the Polaroid slide out of the camera and look at what develops, you'll see the audience, and you'll see the stage and the performers, and between them, nothing but space and light.
0: Right.
1: But actually, I think that space is filled with spirituality.
0: All kinds of energy. Oh, tons of energy.
1: Yeah.
0: Tons of energy. God, it is. It's magic. And so then being up there, being on stage, you think it might even be a little more magical. I mean, you're projecting, right?
1: Oh, yeah. There are certain gigs, certain places, at certain times, of course, that are just overwhelming. When I think of the best gigs that I've ever done, I always think of Paris, Athens. There's a club in Athens, which...
0: You know when you're in the zone, right?
1: Yeah. You just look out there and you see these faces lit up, you know, eyes wide open. Everybody's just lit up by what you're doing.
0: That's it. Well, Eric, hold on. We're at the bottom of the hour. We'll be right back. I've got Eric Burden here. I'm Art Bell. This is Coast to Coast AM.
2: 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Tonight, an encore presentation of Coast to Coast AM from February 21st, 2002.